0: News in Washington, I'm Ryland Barton. Attorney General Todd Blanche says the plan to launch an anti-weaponization fund to compensate people the Trump administration says were hurt by the Biden Justice Department is now dead. NPR's Carrie Johnson reports the idea prompted bipartisan outrage on Capitol Hill.
1: Todd Blanche says there's no infrastructure for the nearly $1.8 billion fund, no commissioners, and no transfer of money from the Treasury. President Trump touted the fund as a way to help his supporters who face charges, including for storming the U.S. Capitol on January 6th. Blanche addressed the question with reporters at the DOJ.
2: He feels very strongly that he would want to make them whole, as do I, but it will not be through the anti-weaponization fund.
1: January 6th defendants and other Trump allies already have filed separate legal claims with the Justice Department, seeking money for the ways they say the DOJ harmed them. Carrie Johnson, NPR News, Washington.
0: The leader of the World Health Organization says new U.S. guidelines reducing the number of childhood vaccinations and spacing out others are not backed by science and could leave kids vulnerable to preventable diseases. NPR's Duri Buscarin reports.
3: During a press conference in Geneva, WHO Director General Dr. Tedros Adhanom Ghebreyesus says the evidence is unequivocal. Vaccines are safe.
4: Delaying vaccines or separating doses unnecessarily does not make vaccination safer and can leave children unprotected.
3: He says changes to immunization schedules should be backed by science, not political influence. The Trump administration released the new vaccine recommendations Monday in an executive order, saying the policy is intended to support, quote, maximal parental choice over childhood vaccines. Duri Buscarin, NPR News, Washington.
0: Fire managers in the Northwest are bracing for a storm system with possible thunderstorms and high winds. The weather could make wildfires grow quickly. NPR's Kirk Sigler reports forecasters are implementing fire weather watches.
5: This forecast is a good news, bad news situation. The storm could bring lightning and high winds to fan more fires, but possible rain and those winds could help blow out dense smoke that's been trapped in valleys here for weeks.
6: It is what it is. I don't let my daughter come out in it, but dog has to get exercise, otherwise she's pain, so here we are.
5: In Idaho, Casey Mooney is taking her dog for a morning hike in the foothills above downtown Boise. A recent wildfire here was a close call for the city, but ended up just blackening the sagebrush and grasses in the popular trail system.
6: It's been hit and miss, better, worse, so we get it out as early as we can and get home and get inside.
5: Into the AC before it hits 100 degrees again. Kirk Sigler, NPR News, Boise.
0: U.S. inflation slowed last month, suggesting higher oil and gas prices from the Iran war are only having a limited impact on the broader economy. It's NPR.
7: Live from KQED News, I'm Natalia Navarro. The Oakland City Attorney's Office is suing a large Northern California landlord this week for failing to maintain elevators in one of its buildings. KQED's Juan Carlos Lara reports.
8: For 52 summer days last year, the residents of La Peralta in downtown Oakland were forced to use the stairs in their six-story building because both elevators were out of service. City Attorney Ryan Richardson says the building's operator, the Mosser Companies, did not make timely repairs or adequately communicate with tenants.
9: If you have outages that are going to last more than 24 hours, whether they were planned or unplanned, you have to make accommodations for your tenants, which typically is going to mean finding relocation for them.
8: The outage left elderly and disabled tenants trapped. Some tenants even moved out. Richardson says they're owed restitution. Mosser did not respond to requests for comment. I'm Juan Carlos Lara, KQED News.
7: A mechanical breakdown has docked a beloved water shuttle that ferries riders across the narrow waterway separating Oakland and the island of Alameda. Two separate engines on the ferry named Woodstock broke down last week. The shuttle service has been on hiatus since then. Officials today announced that replacement engines are being shipped to the Bay Area. Would-be riders are encouraged to board the full-sized short-hop ferry instead, which is a slightly longer voyage despite the name, or take the Webster Street and Posey Tubes via AC Transit bus lines. Shuttle service is expected to be suspended through at least Sunday. I'm Natalia Navarro. This is KQED News.
10: 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Flower Piano transforms San Francisco's Botanical Garden into an alfresco concert hall, September 12th through the 21st, and everyone's invited to play and listen. 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
11: 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I'm Juana Summers.
12: And I'm Elsa Chang. Immigration and Customs Enforcement is planning to give its officers high-tech gloves that deliver electric shocks to people they're trying to detain. The company making these gloves touts them as a way to encourage de-escalation, but some immigrant advocates question the choice to put these tools in the hands of ICE officers. NPR criminal justice correspondent Meg Anderson is here to give us more context. Hi, Meg.
13: Hey, Elsa.
12: Okay, wait. So what do we know so far about this plan for ICE to use electric shock gloves?
13: Yeah, so the Department of Homeland Security posted plans for this no-bid contract, which could amount to as much as $20 million. The contract would go to a company called Compliant Technologies. It's veteran-owned and based in Kentucky, and it is the only company that makes this one specific device that the agency wants. And that device is called the GLOVE. That's actually an acronym. It stands for a generated low output voltage emitter.
12: Okay. And what exactly do these GLOVE gloves do?
13: Well, they shock you. So it looks just like a black glove, but it's got a little button on the wrist. And when that glows blue, it's activated and delivers an electric shock when it touches skin. It's sort of like a taser, except there are no prongs that come out and break the skin. But it is clearly painful.
12: Yeah.
13: The Instagram page for Compliant Technologies is filled with videos of police officers being subjected to the glove in demonstrations. Most of them grimace or yell and fall to the ground. Here's one example. In this video, the founder of the company, Jeff Nicholas, introduces a demo on an officer with the Oklahoma County Sheriff's Department. And just a quick warning, you are going to hear a scream.
14: Dan has got a pair of gloves on. We're going to do a demonstration. We're just going to act maybe like he's an individual. So when Dan grabs Deputy Brillbeck with the glove.
12: Oh, my God.
13: Yeah, so in the video, the officer falls to the ground, he gets back up, but it is clearly debilitating for the time that the glove's touching him. And that officer said later in the video that he had, quote, no control. And that is the point. On the company's website, they say it's a way to de-escalate tense situations quickly and effectively.
12: Wow. Well, Meg, I have to ask you, I mean, there's no question that ICE has come under a ton of scrutiny over its use of force. And, you know, we've seen federal immigration officers fatally shoot multiple people, including two, just last month. So I imagine there are serious concerns over ICE using a device like this, yeah?
13: Yeah, so I spoke with Noreen Shaw about that. She's with the ACLU, and she questioned whether ICE officers have been trained properly to use a tool like this. This is an agency, as a reminder, that has hired tens of thousands of officers very quickly.
15: My immediate reaction was, why would you give this kind of novel, dangerous technology that's hard to train people on to agency personnel who have a track record of abuse and even cruelty?
13: Shaw was the author of a report released a few weeks ago that documented widespread use of force by federal immigration agents during Trump's first year in office, including tools like tasers being used hundreds of times. I reached out to Compliant Technologies, but they declined to comment. On their website, though, the company says there have been no documented injuries from the glove. In a statement, DHS told me that ICE is always assessing the needs of its officers to ensure they have the tools they need to safely make arrests and that officers are highly trained in de-escalation tactics.
12: I am curious, how widespread is the use of this glove right now?
13: Yeah, so the glove technology has been around for less than 10 years. It's not new, but it's also not new. And actually, last summer, I was able to see a list of customers that the company has contracts with. I was attending a conference for police officers based in schools, and schools are actually one of the places where these gloves are being used. At least one city, Omaha, has purchased the device for their public schools. The list of buyers also included more than 50 police departments in around 20 states. It also included prisons and jails and even several hospitals.
12: That is NPR's Meg Anderson. Thank you so much, Meg.
13: You're welcome.
16: And now let's talk elections. Voters in six states held primaries yesterday. For Democrats, there was a lot of focus again on progressive candidates. For Republicans, President Trump's endorsements were on the line. NPR political reporter Maham Javed was following the races and is here in the studio. Hi.
17: Hi.
16: So in one race that people were watching just super closely, Minnesota Lieutenant Governor Peggy Flanagan won her state's primary for Senate, and I heard it was pretty decisive.
17: Yeah, Flanagan defeated the Congresswoman Angie Craig. We've seen this lately. Just a week ago, Michigan's Abdul Al-Sayed was another progressive who won, and he also did it by defeating a member of Congress. But there's a special Minnesota factor here. There was the immigration enforcement surge there this winter when federal agents killed two observers and all the unrest. Our colleagues at Minnesota Public Radio News were at Flanagan's victory party last night and talked with a voter, Anita Smithson, from Bloomington, Minnesota.
18: I mean, even my grandfather, who's 90 years old, who lives out in far western Minnesota, wanted to talk about ICE and how upset he was about ICE, and he's never talked to me about politics ever.
17: Flanagan's campaign really attacked Craig for voting for the Laken Riley Act last year. That was a Trump-backed law that expanded the scope of who could be detained or deported. Craig has said she regrets that vote, but voters chose Flanagan. Now she'll face Republican Michelle Tafoya, a former sportscaster, in November.
16: And in Wisconsin, for Democrats, it was a different story in the primary for governor, right?
17: Yeah, the opposite happened in Wisconsin. In that swing state, David Crowley, a local official backed by party leaders, won the Democratic nomination for governor. He defeated State Representative Francesca Hong, a Democratic socialist, but just by 0.5% or so. So people are reading into it differently. Hong drummed up a lot of enthusiasm, but was also defending against statements she'd made years ago for abolishing the police and some other things. She didn't have the backing of some big progressives like Senator Bernie Sanders. Now, Crowley is going on to run against Republican Congressman Tom Tiffany, who is endorsed by President Trump. That race is considered a toss-up.
16: Okay, and what does that tell us about what voters are looking for?
17: Well, the fact that Hong kept up a fight till the end shows that very many Democratic voters are ready for a change. You also saw some of that in a Connecticut House race, where Luke Bronin, the former Hartford mayor, who is 47, beat Congressman John Larson, who is 78, and has been in office in Washington for 14 terms. Mm. Some Democratic voters seem to be looking for generational change in the party. As I said, Flanagan beat a member of Congress, so did Al-Sayed.
16: And lastly, let's talk about Trump-backed candidates. How'd they do yesterday?
17: It was a mixed bag. In Minnesota's gubernatorial race, Mike Lindell, a staunch Trump ally and the MyPillow founder, lost in the Republican primary to Lisa DeMuth, the Speaker of the Minnesota House. That's a state where Trump has lost every time he's run for president. Trump's backing did better in South Carolina. He endorsed Senator Darlene Graham. She's the sister of recently passed Senator Lindsey Graham, but she only got about a third of the Republican vote. She'll face Congressman Ralph Norman in a runoff election. So overall, Trump's looming over both parties. For Republicans, it's his endorsements, and for Democrats, it's about who's the best to oppose him.
16: NPR's Maham Javed, thank you.
17: Thank you.
12: Making your own clothes is one thing. Growing the material to make them is quite another.
19: I have a long history of doing unreasonable projects.
16: That's author and humorist Eve Schaub. She said the seed of this idea came to her when she was thinking about fast fashion.
19: What would it be like to truly find the slowest fashion there is?
12: She thought about how generations of humans made their clothing from scratch.
19: Ancient Egyptians, medieval Europeans, colonial Americans all grew linen and wore it. Why couldn't I do that too? And so that was the beginning of growing a dress in my backyard.
16: So last spring,
19: I cleared out my vegetable garden and instead I planted flax.
16: She harvested that flax a few months later, but growing the flax was only the first challenge.
19: Then you break it, scutch it, hackle it, spin it into linen yarn, and then you do a process called scouring, which essentially cleans the yarn. And then I put it onto my loom and I weave it, and then I need to cut it up and sew it into my dress.
16: Shab initially hoped to finish the project within 1 year.
7: She's now well into year two, sharing her progress with hundreds of thousands of people on social media.
19: People have been enjoying my videos and enjoying following along.
16: Many of her followers are shocked by how much effort goes into making one dress.
7: And for Shab, that's part of the point. She hopes her hard work reminds us of the labor that we don't see behind the clothes we buy.
19: There's worker exploitation involved around the world, and it's often very well hidden, unfortunately.
16: But it's not just about opting out of fast fashion for ethical and environmental reasons. Shab says the act of making something yourself gives you something you just can't buy.
19: Potentially, it can bring us happiness and a sense of agency in your life. I made that. I made that thing. That thing did not exist. And then I brought it into being.
7: And here's another amazing part of this project. For all this work, Shab had never actually made herself a dress before.
19: No, I've never made, you're right. I've never made a dress for myself before. So this is the best way to start, right? By growing it from seed.
16: She has still got plenty of work to do, but Shab already knows this won't feel like just another outfit.
19: This dress that I someday will have will be so much more meaningful than anything that I've ever worn because it will have so much of me in it.
7: She says she has grown a lot by sowing the seed of this future dress.

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1: 518 right now, and the San Mateo Bridge we're going to focus on with Gretchen Landcore.
2: 92 in the eastbound direction after the high rise, a two-car crash blocking the left lane still. They did open up the middle and right lanes. No estimated time for clearing that left lane. Traffic still heavy from De Anza Boulevard. And in San Francisco, a problem for 280. Southbound before Monterey Boulevard, two cars involved in a crash that's now over to the right shoulder. Traffic is heavy from 101. Gretchen Landcore for KQED.
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3: I'm Leslie McClurg. Next time on the rebroadcast of Forum at 8 o'clock. Last Friday, Sassoon City declared a state of emergency after a cyber attack took down its network. Weeks earlier, water systems in a dozen states came under attack, with Iran the leading suspect. So how vulnerable are American cities and critical infrastructure to cyber warfare? That's tonight right here on KQED.
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4: I'm Mina Kim on Forum's 9 p.m. rebroadcast. While the Trump administration has pledged the largest deportation campaign in U.S. history, The Atlantic's Nick Miroff says it's unfolding in, quote, a fog of fake numbers. Meantime, Homeland Security Secretary Mark Wayne Mullen is facing attacks from the far right who say he's not aggressive enough on immigration. We'll talk with Miroff about the political pressure shaping the deportation push. That's Forum tonight at 9 on KQED.
1: Talking about some patchy fog for tonight, a slight chance of drizzle as we drop down into the 50s, and more of the same for tomorrow with highs reaching in the upper 60s to the lower 80s. 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
0: 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I'm Juana Summers.
5: And I'm Elsa Chang. The Trump administration is making the 287G program a major focus in its efforts to arrest and deport immigrants. The program gives certain local police officers the power to enforce federal immigration laws. NPR's Jacqueline Diaz visited Walton County, Florida, to learn how it's been working in one community in a state that's gone all in on immigration enforcement.
6: Walton County Sheriff Sergeant Oscar De La Salas is getting ready to go on patrol.
7: We'll go into the road. Now let's see what we got going on today.
6: He's got a lot on his plate. He's a father of six, he's a SWAT team leader, and a baseball coach. On top of that, last year, De La Salas became a certified 287G officer. That's a program that allows local police to work with ICE on immigration enforcement. We asked De La Salas, how does it work on the ground?
7: We don't actively seek individuals with ICE detainers because that's not our duty. That's a federal job.
6: But under the program, officers like De La Salas can interrogate people suspected of being in the U.S. illegally, and they can make arrests. Training for this is an online 40-hour course. The program started decades ago. Democratic and Republican administrations have used it to varying degrees, but the Trump administration has significantly expanded it. As of late July, ICE signed more than 2,100 contracts with local agencies across the country, a sharp increase from 2 years ago. This past June, Homeland Security Secretary Mark Wayne Mullen pushed the program hard during the National Sheriff's Convention.
8: It's also beneficial to you. If you partner with us with the 287G program, we can pay some of your deputies' salaries. We can pay for equipment. We can even pay for vehicles, too, and we can set up detention centers, but we need to have results coming in, too.
6: He means arrests. The Florida Highway Patrol had 9,000 immigration encounters in the last year, the most in the state. According to state data, Walton County had more than 200 in that same period. De La Salas says his 287G work looks like this. If he pulls someone over for a traffic violation, he takes their ID and runs it through a national database. He's looking for criminal warrants. But if the person doesn't have an ID, he contacts ICE to see if they have a warrant for this person. And if they do have a warrant, he says,
7: I have no other choice. I have no discretion. I have to take them to jail.
6: Walton County reserves dozens of beds for ICE detainees to be held for up to 72 hours. The state gave the county $9 million to support its work with ICE. ICE also reimburses Walton County $72 per inmate per day. County Sheriff Michael Adkinson says his 287G certified officers are used in a limited way.
9: We're certainly not out doing immigration raids, right? That's not what we do. But if we come across those individuals who are committing a crime or endangering someone else in the state of Florida, then we're certainly going to do that.
6: The program has led to civil rights lawsuits alleging racial profiling in other cities, and that's concerning to critics like Sam Lester. He's an immigrant rights attorney with the ACLU of Florida.
10: We hear of instances of U.S. citizens and lawful permanent residents who are Latino, who speak with accents, and they're being profiled and they're being asked about their immigration status and in some cases even arrested.
6: De La Salas says that's something he would never do. Back in his cruiser, De La Salas says he understands how difficult and scary things are for undocumented immigrants right now. His father is an immigrant from Colombia. So was his late grandmother.
7: I make sure that anytime I interact with anybody, I don't care what status they are, that we can interact as human beings and we can be respectful.
6: Besides, he says his primary duty is to the locals in Walton County and not the federal government's 287G program.
3: Jacqueline Diaz, NPR News from Walton County, Florida.
4: This story was co-reported and produced by NPR's Marisa Peñalosa.
0: Andrew Tate is fighting extradition to the UK. The star of the so-called Manosphere and his brother Tristan are charged with crimes that include rape and human trafficking. Their extradition is playing out in federal court, but it's also testing the political ties that Tate has built in the U.S., NPR's Bill Chappell reports.
11: Here's Andrew Tate 2 years ago speaking outside a courtroom in Romania.
12: I'm very close to the Trump family. I know them well.
11: Very close with the Trump family. In fact, Tate said he'd recently spoken to Barron Trump, the president's youngest son. Tate also teamed up with Donald Trump Jr. to promote a MAGA crypto coin. At the time, Tate was facing charges in Romania related to his lucrative webcam porn business. He denies these charges, too, which also include rape and trafficking. Tate has millions of followers online where he preaches male dominance and money-making schemes. His fans include people who work in the U.S. government.
13: The Tate brothers have friends on Capitol Hill.
11: That's Jared Holt, a senior researcher at Open Measures, a company that monitors online extremism and disinformation.
13: You know, there's people in the Trump administration that have cozied up to them before. People in the MAGA movement that have cozied up to them before, certainly.
11: Tate has been interviewed by Tucker Carlson and appeared on Trump-friendly podcasts like The Nelk Boys. But in 2022, many platforms banned Tate, citing policies against misogyny and hate speech. Conservative commentator Ben Shapiro is not a fan. On his show, Shapiro said Tate is working a grift.
14: Andrew Tate's banning turned him into a cause celeb for supposed right-wing free speech advocates, because Tate reframed his deplatforming as the political suppression of traditional masculinity.
11: So why would politicians seek links to Andrew Tate? Jared Holt says for the Trump movement, part of it's about identity.
13: Here's a couple guys who are promoting the kind of ideals of hyper-masculinity and machismo that, you know, we would like to promote.
11: And the Tates say they support Trump.
13: And they have this massive online audience.
11: But does that support go both ways? Andrew Tate seemed to think so in 2025. After President Trump took office, he said, quote, the Tates will be free. And there were signs the new Trump administration might help him.
15: I admire you. I admire what you're doing.
11: That's Alina Haba talking to Tate days before Trump was sworn in. Haba was Trump's personal lawyer who went on to work in his administration. She joined Tate on an episode of conservative influencer Benny Johnson's podcast. At the time, Tate was still in Romania under a travel ban.
15: I'm right there with you. And yeah, you're good. If you're in the States, I got your back.
11: 1 month later, the Tates were in the U.S. They flew to Florida after Romania lifted its travel ban. That day, reporters asked Trump if his administration played a role.
16: I don't know. You're saying he's on a plane right now?
17: He's back. They already did.
16: Yeah, I just know nothing about it.
11: Others welcomed the Tate brothers back. they went on right-wing podcasts and to UFC fights. But last month, U.S. Marshals arrested the brothers in Miami acting on a British extradition request. As in Romania, they deny the U.K. charges against them. Kayla Gogarty is the research director at Media Matters. She says there's a split on the right. Some people are still supporting the Tates, she says.
17: But it seems like the administration is trying to distance themselves a little bit now.
11: And that makes sense to Russell Riley, who's a presidential historian at the University of Virginia.
18: Any properly acting White House chief of staff would have knocked in the head anybody who dared bring this within 50 feet of the Oval Office.
11: And in fact, the White House says it has no plans to intervene in the Tate brothers' extradition case. Bill Chappell, NPR News.

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1: And we're taking a look at your South Bay commute over in Cupertino. Here's Gretchen Landcor.
2: A crash for 85, northbound before De Anza Boulevard. Two vehicles, they're blocking the second lane from the left. Traffic is heavy from Saratoga Avenue. And in Oakland, 580 eastbound before Broadway, we have a stall. It's blocking the second lane from the left. Has traffic backed up to the maze. Gretchen Landcor for KQED.
1: 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And good evening to you. I'm Steve Fox. It is 5:30 now.
0: It's All Things Considered from NPR News. I'm Elsa Chang.
3: And I'm Juana Summers. Coming up, the Los Angeles Lakers have been sold for the second time in 2 years.
0: How fans are feeling about the future of the Lakers.
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5: Live from NPR News in Culver City, California, I'm Dwayne Brown. ICE officers may soon be outfitted with gloves that deliver electric shocks to people deemed aggressive from member station WEKU. Shepard Snyder has more.
6: ICE plans to spend up to $20 million on generated low-output voltage emitters, or gloves for short. That's according to an online notice published by the Department of Homeland Security. The technology is manufactured by Compliant Technologies LLC based in Lexington, Kentucky. According to an online manual, the gloves are applied directly to the skin in order to deliver shocks. They're already used by some jails and police departments. The ACLU and other civil rights groups have spoken out against the technology. ICE has been heavily criticized for its use of force, including multiple fatal shootings amid a federal immigration crackdown. For NPR News, I'm Shepard Snyder in Lexington, Kentucky.
5: A new UN report shows Israeli settler attacks on Palestinians in the West Bank are at a record level, but many Palestinians continue to work at Israeli settlements and factories. NPR's Frank Langford reports.
7: Many Palestinian factory workers say they don't like working for any aspect of the Israeli occupation, but they say they have no other choice. The West Bank economy is so bad, Palestinians take jobs with Israelis because they pay so much more than jobs in their villages. Sucker is 29 and works in the cleaning department of a factory. He asked us not to use his last name out of concern for his job.
8: I'm forced to do this despite feeling humiliated, he tells me. I need to have work for my family.
7: Palestinian workers also told me that their Israeli bosses oppose settler attacks on Palestinians and mostly treat their Palestinian employees well. Frank Langford, NPR News, in the occupied West Bank.
5: More than 500,000 power customers in the Midwest remain in the dark following severe storms that caused tornadoes. This is NPR.
9: Live from KQED News, I'm Natalia Navarro. A total solar eclipse on the other side of the world brought out science fans in San Francisco this morning. KQED's Gabe Moline reports.
10: It's not often that people cheer when a live stream goes dark. But at the California Academy of Sciences, an overflow crowd watching screens celebrated the total eclipse as it happened in Iceland. Frank Marchese, an astronomer at the SETI Institute, says witnessing a total blackout is transformative.
11: It's something very profound. It changes you. It changes you because you suddenly connect with the cosmos and you realize basically the place of universe and who we are.
10: Performing in the Academy's atrium was the International Space Orchestra, amateur musicians who also work in space science. While totality occurred, they played the composition Voyager by P.J. Harvey. Some attendees were driven by a nearly spiritual fervor. Max Zuberi from Maryland came with his granddaughter. They both saw a total eclipse 2 years ago in Canada.
12: When we were up in Montreal, I saw Venus shining brightly and the birds all quiet down and the crickets start, you know, making sounds. It becomes like night. And that was at 3 o'clock in the afternoon.
10: The total solar eclipse was the first that was visible in Europe in 27 years. I'm Gabe Moline, KQED News.
9: And I'm Natalia Navarro.
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3: This is All Things Considered from NPR News. I'm Juana Summers.
0: And I'm Elsa Chang. The storied L.A. Lakers may have new owners. Per the league's approval, Mark Walter will sell his majority stake in the 17-time NBA championship team. This after Walter just bought the team in 2025. Reporter Steve Futterman joins us now for more details. He is standing outside right in front of Crypto.com Arena, yeah, where the Lakers play. Hi, Steve.
13: Great to be with you.
0: Good to be with you. We love to say Crypto.com Arena, don't we? Okay, so it seems like this news is catching some people off guard. What do we even know about this potential sale and what led to it?
13: Well, to say this is a surprise is quite an understatement. The news came at around 7 o'clock this morning here in L.A. My phone suddenly exploded with texts, but try to comprehend this. Mark Walter, who also is chairman of the Dodgers, bought a majority stake in the Lakers just last year. The price at that time valued the team at $10 billion. And now the following year, the team sells, according to the Associated Press, for $12.5 billion. Now, NPR has not confirmed the price, but that's a 25% increase.
0: Ooh-wee.
13: If approved, it's the highest price ever paid for a sports franchise. Now, it's very unusual for a team like this to be sold twice in less than 2 years. I have to say my immediate thought was whether this had anything to do with a federal probe that's looking into possible fraud involving Mark Walter. He has said through a spokesman that he's always acted in good faith. And as far as I can tell right now, there does not seem to be any connection.
0: Okay, interesting. Well, let's look at the potential new owners. Bob Iger, who used to run Disney, and Josh Kushner, who's the brother to President Trump's son-in-law, Jared Kushner. What else do we know here?
13: Well, Josh Kushner's fingerprints have become more evident in the basketball world. He bought a minority stake in the Memphis Grizzlies in 2018, sold it, invested in the Miami Heat in 2024. Now, if this deal goes through, he'll have to sell that stake. But when it comes to Bob Iger, he stepped down as head of the Walt Disney Company earlier this year after many years at the helm.
0: Right.
13: Disney owns ABC, ESPN. Both those networks have had long relationships with the NBA, and he's already in the sports ownership world. He and his wife, Willow Bay, are the co-owners of Angel City. That's the L.A. soccer team for Women's Professional League.
0: Okay. Well, the L.A. Lakers, I mean, everyone knows this. They're one of the most historic teams in the whole league with dozens of Hall of Famers, A-list Hollywood celebrities courtside, so many diehard fans. Like, what are people saying about this potential purchase?
13: No, you're right. I mean, the Lakers are one of the crown jewels of the NBA. See if this brings back some memories.
14: The Lakers repeat back-to-back titles. The LA Lakers, the 2010 NBA champions.
0: Oh, yeah.
13: Yeah, that's how it sounded when the Lakers won the title in 2010. That was Kobe's last final title with the Lakers. Mm-hmm. But you talk about the greatest players in NBA history. Listen to some of the Lakers. Kobe Bryant, Kareem Abdul-Jabbar, Magic Johnson, LeBron James. Don't forget the logo, Jerry West. He's the NBA logo, his silhouette's on that logo.
0: I mean, it's
13: now,
0: an
13: here
0: insane
13: outside
0: history.
13: The arena,
0: yeah.
13: Here outside the arena today, we spoke to some fans. They're a bit surprised and concerned. Kenny Washington's from Washington, D.C. He's a big Laker fan, came here to see the statues outside the arena.
4: You know, I just hope it works out and, you know, hope the ownership, you know, just bring the Lakers back to like they were.
13: Of course, for the fans, pretty much their only concern is whether the team wins. So if the Lakers win under the new ownership, they'll be happy.
0: Okay, so real quick, do we know if Iger and Kushner are really, truly interested in investing in this team or if this is just some notch in their belts?
13: No, it's probably a bit of both. This is a bit of billionaire cred when you get to own a team like this. But when you buy a team for $12 billion, I would expect they will definitely invest in this team.
0: That is reporter Steve Futterman. Thank you so much, Steve.
13: Thank you, Elsa.
3: Budget cuts have sharply reduced the Defense Department's efforts to find and recover troops missing in previous conflicts, and the impact is hitting one group of families especially hard. WUNC's Jay Price reports.
15: Raymond Echeverria Jr. of Roxborough, North Carolina, was 4 years old in 1966 when his father was reported missing. Raymond Sr., a Fort Bragg Green Beret, was part of a small reconnaissance team that had come under heavy fire in Laos. Echeverria holds out hope his father's remains can be recovered, but it gets harder as the Vietnam War slips further into history.
16: Some of the veterans that were there are dying off. You've got issues with bodies being there for 50, 60 years. You've got acidity issues in the soil. Time is passing, and they don't seem to be getting any closer to finding answers for a lot of Southeast Asia families.
15: The U.S. government's efforts to bring MIAs home sprang from a grassroots movement in the 1960s. More than 3,800 troops have been recovered, about 1,000 of those from the Vietnam War. But federal budget cuts this year would slash by more than two-thirds the number of recovery missions in Vietnam, Laos, and Cambodia. That's according to the Pentagon Office responsible for the work, the Defense POW MIA Accounting Agency, or DPAA. Many of the more than 1,500 still missing from the Vietnam War are considered unrecoverable for various reasons, but others, like Echeverria's father, vanished under circumstances that make finding them more likely.
16: They know where the helicopter landed. They have done interviews with various, I call them NVA soldiers. They identified certain areas where they saw American bodies. So they've got a pretty good idea where they can go and excavate and look for.
15: The DPAA says the budget cuts are part of Pentagon-wide reductions, and the effects were worsened by last year's government shutdown and fuel shortages in Southeast Asia tied to the war in Iran. This summer, the agency was placed under the Defense Department's Undersecretary for Personnel and Readiness, Anthony Tata. At a recent meeting, he told Vietnam MIA family members he'll lobby Congress and DOD leaders to get the funding restored.
17: I'm fully committed to increasing the budget for DPAA because it's a direct correlation for how much we can get out, how many teams we can deploy into the field, and how much research we can do, and how many remains that we can process.
15: Ann Mills Griffiths, whose brother, James Mills, went missing in 1966 when his plane went down off the Vietnamese coast, was a longtime leader of the National League of POW/MIA Families. A skilled political operator who was close to President Ronald Reagan, she has fought for decades to get more funding for what became the DPAA, but she's long said the agency isn't prioritizing Vietnam cases as much as it should.
18: It's not at all satisfactory, especially with how hard we've worked and defended and fought for their assets and resources and priorities.
15: Even before the budget cuts, Vietnam War identifications were a fraction of those completed by the DPAA. The bulk of the agency's recoveries have come from World War II and the Korean War, where missing troops were more numerous and are often easier to find in places like POW cemeteries. But Raymond Echeverria Jr. says Vietnam War recoveries should be prioritized because family members who knew missing troops, like his father, are more likely to be alive.
16: Our prayer is that we're able to bring them home while we're still here before it goes to the next generation.
15: Over the past 10 months, out of nearly 200 service members the DPAA has identified, just one was from the Vietnam War. For NPR News, I'm Jay Price in Durham, North Carolina.

0: 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K-pop has attracted audiences around the world. But in Santiago, Chile, a new generation of artists is taking K-pop's influence and creating something distinctly Latin American. John Bartlett reports.
1: What was once a niche interest in Korean culture in Latin America is now undisputedly mainstream.
2: Today is the K-pop Challenge, part of Santiago's Korean Cultural Week. All around me, there are hundreds of young Chileans rehearsing their energetic steps before the competition kicks off, counting in Korean and mouthing the words along with their idols as they flash across a giant screen.
1: BTS's arrival in Santiago this October will only amplify the excitement. But the K-pop wave here has already taken on a life of its own. 20-year-old Benjamin Roldan says he remembers the day back in 2018 when a video by Blackpink, another K-pop band, appeared in his YouTube feed. From then on, Korean music, television series, literature, and food took over his life, and he has never looked back.
3: Yo siento que sí, se me ha reemplazado un poquito, la verdad.
1: Japanese anime has long been popular in Chile, but he says that now it is being replaced by Korean music and series. And Roldan is far from alone. Now, the K-culture wave is morphing into something altogether new. We are merging our cultures and bringing them to the world, explains Seba, one of the members of the K-pop-inspired Chilean boy band QR. We want to create something new that feels fresh and Chilean, and above all, with our own personal touch, he says. At a dance studio in Santiago, the boys, who call themselves Jamin, Jota, Seba, Bin, Aiden, and Fabi, are being put through their paces. They say that while all six of them settle on this style through a shared interest in K-pop, their hybrid sound is unique. The group do their own songwriting, choreography, and visuals. Last month, they launched a new single, Fool. Their first album will be released later this year.
4: Pero claro, el modelo como de
1: the model for a boy band to follow has evolved thanks to K-pop, says Jota. In the K-pop industry, literally every detail is planned, from the outfits to facial expressions to the dancers themselves. I think K-pop set the rules for boy bands, and there's no turning back. QR have already toured Chile and Brazil. They say they have fans, who call themselves the Q-universe, write to them from all over the Spanish-speaking world, as well as Korea, Europe, and the US. Fabi, one of the members of QR, says that several members of the band will be in the audience for BTS's show. While QR may not share the spotlight with BTS this October, one thing is clear. In Latin America, K-pop is no longer just being consumed, it's being reinvented. For NPR News, I'm John Bartlett in Santiago.

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1: Now with a look at your traffic in Oakland, here's Gretchen Landcor.
2: We've got a crash for 580 in the eastbound direction just before Keller Avenue. Two cars, they've moved over to the shoulder, but traffic is solid from High Street. Good news for the San Mateo Bridge. A crash at mid-span has cleared. Traffic still solid from De Anza, but it is starting to move again. Gretchen Landcor for KQED.
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1: And this week in our Nature Unseen newsletter, an insect that brings the fight from behind. Earwigs are equipped with imposing pinchers on their rear, and they're not afraid to use them. You can sign up for Nature Unseen at KQED.org. Got some patchy fog for tonight, slight chance of drizzle too, and also we do have that coastal flood advisory in effect until 2 a.m. tomorrow morning. Temperatures tonight will be down in the 50s and will be about the same as today as far as temperatures.
0: This is All Things Considered from NPR News. I'm Elsa Chang.
4: And I'm Juana Summers. A special Republican primary to replace the late Senator Lindsey Graham on South Carolina's ballots this November is headed to a runoff that will be held in less than 2 weeks. Graham died unexpectedly of a heart condition last month, and his sister Darlene was appointed to fill out the remainder of his term. She is also running for her own full term starting next year. While South Carolina is a staunchly conservative state where President Trump has strong support, last night's results revealed some of the limits of the president's influence. South Carolina Public Radio's Gavin Jackson is with us now. Hi.
5: Hey, thanks for having me.
4: Thanks for being here. So, Gavin, Senator Darlene Graham, who's backed by President Trump, advanced to the runoff, but she didn't win outright. How does she plan to win over voters in the next few weeks?
5: Right. So we have seen a U.S. Senate campaign, which typically takes more than a year to run, condensed into a single month. Even then, things didn't really kick up until after Graham's funeral 2 weeks ago. So since then, Senator

0: talk about Norman. How does he plan to campaign?
1: Yeah, so Norman has also had a huge advantage because he had just concluded his year-long statewide gubernatorial bid in June, and that was a race that he placed third in, so it really wasn't surprising that they ended up in a runoff together. But Graham received 33% of the vote, which was kind of a surprise, and puts her in a strong position for the next 2 weeks. Norman was 8 points behind her, but just to be clear, Norman does support Trump's agenda, but the two have had differences over the years, including when Norman endorsed his longtime friend, former UN ambassador, and former governor Nikki Haley in the 2024 presidential election. But this is what he said this Tuesday night about not having Trump's endorsement.
2: But he chose who he did, and that's fine. South Carolina is going to decide the next senator.
1: And that's something that several voters have told me. They're not voting for folks just because of Trump's endorsement. And what we're seeing in this race and other Republican primaries in South Carolina are Republicans exerting their independent streak, relying more on what they personally know about these candidates who have been in the public eye for years.
0: And Gavin, what does all of this mean for President Trump's influence in this race?
1: Well, here's how he explained it Tuesday night at Joint Base Andrews when asked whether he would campaign for Graham, and he wasn't exactly clear on that.
3: I mean, just so you understand, I like the other people in the race also. They're all Trump. I mean, they're all Trumpers, but, you know, I endorsed her. I think she's great. It's really an honor of her brother, and she's really a very smart woman.
1: So it's a bit unclear again what he may do if he's going to come down here and campaign for her in the next couple days.
0: And just quickly, Gavin, what else are you watching for?
1: Well, of course, there's ideological differences among people in the same party throughout the state. And Norman has a strong grip on the conservative upstate, home to places like Greenville, which is near his district. But Graham needs to shore up support in the Republican stronghold of Horry County, which is home to Myrtle Beach. So it's going to be a pretty big battle in the Palmetto State over the coming days.
0: South Carolina Public Radio's Gavin Jackson. Thanks.
1: Thank you.
4: Monuments to the brutal history of the transatlantic slave trade still stand all along the coast of West Africa. And growing interest from tourists, including many from the U.S., is driving an effort to preserve those sites while also tapping their economic potential. But as NPR's Emmanuel Akinwotu reports, some fear that preservation and commercialization are increasingly in conflict.
5: The Atlantic waves crash at the foot of the towering white walls of Elmina Castle, Ghana. It's one of several slave forts dotted along the coast in West and Central Africa. Inside, a tour guide leads a group of 20 people.
6: And about 150 female enslaved Africans were shared in this dungeon, or were kept here.
5: His voice echoes across the cobbled courtyard and in the surrounding dungeons where enslaved people were kept and tortured.
6: The materials we see here were all brought by people who visited the castle to pay homage to their ancestors.
5: Inside the cells, flowers have been laid to rest on the ground, once coated in layers of excrement and blood, which has slowly softened it over time. For decades, these monuments have drawn a growing number of visitors from the African diaspora connecting to their histories.
6: So please, before we leave here, if you want to pray to the ancestors, say anything, or even take a picture of how we look at this place, you can do that before we see the next place.
5: But in recent years, interest in the legacy of slavery has surged. Ghana's 2019 year of return brought over 1 million mostly black diaspora visitors, generating billions of dollars, according to the government. Its success has spurred other West African countries to explore the economic potential of these historic sites. All along the coastline from Nigeria to Ivory Coast, government projects to develop these monuments are rapidly taking shape. And of all of them, the most expansive and ambitious plans are in the historic city of Ouidah, Benin, where the government is building La Marina. Slick video adverts show digital projections of what will become a vast tourism and memorial complex, complete with luxury hotels, pools and spas, and a performance arena for Vodou, the indigenous religion in Benin. And at its heart is a life-size replica of a slave ship. It's all been built with investments, including from China, and constructed by China's state-owned construction company.
7: The government is currently investing heavily in tourism, so there are a lot of renovations, which means that when people come, they want to come back.
5: Odrio Gomez is a tour guide in Ouidah. He's a descendant of formerly enslaved people who returned from Brazil and serves on a local committee advising the government. He welcomes the new development and describes how the site is being reconfigured. Workers are paving parts of the ground around the Tree of Oblivion, where enslaved people were made to forget their identities.

0: Weathered plaques and monuments are being restored or even replaced. And a new gate will mark a fresh point of no return on the Atlantic shore, replacing the current beachfront archway. But the development has not been welcomed by everyone.
1: It's very commodified, Disney World, there's no dignity and humanity in the project.
0: Dr. Dominique Somda is an anthropologist at Kalamazoo College in Michigan. She was raised in Benin and has spent years studying African slave forts. She said tourism in countries like Benin, where they're making a concerted push to attract visitors, has a complicated legacy.
1: It will be very interesting to see in the future how tourists are actually responding to those new infrastructures, right? Is that what they are actually looking for? Are they looking for example, a replica of slave ships?
0: All along our 600-mile journey from Nigeria to Ivory Coast, former slave forts have formed a string of historical touch points for visitors exploring the legacy of the transatlantic slave trade. But in places like Benin, some are asking whether the balance between preservation and profit is tilting. Emmanuel Akinwotu, NPR News, Benin.
2: Emmanuel reported from Ghana, Togo, Benin, and Nigeria. 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
3: 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All right, we're going back to San Leandro this time around to check on your traffic. Here's Gretchen Lancor.
4: With a crash for 580, eastbound direction before 150th Avenue, two vehicles, they're blocking the left lane. Traffic is backed up to Foothill. And in Oakland, a stall for 580 eastbound. This is before Broadway, and it's in the second lane from the left. CHP has a tow on the way. Traffic is backed up to the maze. Gretchen Lancor for KQED.
3: 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So we have some low clouds and fog for tonight. Chance of drizzle as we drop down into the 50s. And we're expecting tomorrow a little bit of smoke in the air with highs reaching in the lower 60s to the lower 90s. 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It's 6 o'clock.
5: People are seeking change. They are seeking someone new. They are rejecting preconceived notions about what it means to be a good candidate.
6: What do Democratic voters want from their leaders? We take stock of Tuesday's primary results.
2: For Wednesday, August 12th, this is All Things Considered from NPR News.
6: I'm Juana Summers.
2: And I'm Elsa Chang. Postpartum mental health is at the center of the trial for a mother who killed her three young children.
6: Experts say the trial shows the need for more education and understanding.
7: I went to sort of from feeling a little off all day to suddenly believing people were watching me.
2: And inflation is making it more expensive for people to care for their pets.
6: Costs are also on the rise for the animal welfare community.
8: We are just to the point where a lot of rescues and shelters are just warehousing animals because there's just nowhere for them to go.
2: First, this news.
9: Live from NPR News in Washington, I'm Ryland Barton. White House Press Secretary Caroline Leavitt is leaving at the end of the month. NPR's Deepa Shivaram reports her time ends as President Trump is facing troubling polling numbers ahead of the midterm election.
10: President Trump announced Leavitt's departure in a post on social media, saying she was leaving to spend time with her two young children. He called Leavitt one of his, quote, most trusted aides and said she would now serve as a top outside advisor as Republicans gear up for the midterm elections in November. Leavitt first started working for Trump at the end of his first administration. She also ran for Congress in her home state of New Hampshire, but was unsuccessful, and she later worked for Trump's super PAC before coming on to his 2024 campaign. Who her replacement will be is not yet clear. While Leavitt was on parental leave, several cabinet officials briefed the press. Deepa Shivaram, NPR News, The White House.
9: The pharmaceutical company Eli Lilly is studying a new obesity drug. It's not yet approved by the FDA, but that hasn't stopped people from selling unapproved versions. And now the drug company is suing. NPR's Sydney Lubkin has more.
11: Eli Lilly says it has filed six lawsuits against businesses selling what it calls black market retatrutide. They include a medical spa chain in California and a compounding pharmacy in Texas. The drug company is also suing companies that sell so-called research-only peptides online. Retatrutide is currently in phase 3 clinical trials. Because it targets three hormones, GLP-1, GIP, and glucagon, it's more powerful than GLP-1s already on the market. However, since retatrutide isn't FDA approved, compounding it, repackaging it, or selling its active ingredient to compounders is illegal, the FDA says. Unapproved products may be contaminated, contain too much or too little of the active ingredient, or be counterfeit products that contain none at all. Sydney Lupkin, NPR News.
9: Officials in Texas say two people are dead following a military helicopter crash in central Texas this afternoon. From member station KUT in Austin, Gabriel Velasquez-Neda reports.
12: The Bell County Sheriff's Office says the Apache attack helicopter crashed around 1:30 p.m. local time and started a fire, which has since been contained. The crew members were later pronounced dead at 2:30 p.m., according to the sheriff's office. The aircraft was based in Fort Hood. It's unclear what led to the crash. Military responders, local fire and police departments, and the Texas Department of Public Safety all responded to the incident. Fort Hood's Criminal Investigations Division and the Bell County Sheriff's Office are now investigating. For NPR News, I'm Gabriel Velasquez-Neira in Austin.
9: The search for survivors in the rubble of Colombia's powerful earthquake is growing more desperate. More than 250 people have died. Colombia's new president is trying to ensure aid makes it to the vulnerable communities most affected by Monday's quake and more than 100 aftershocks. 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
13: Live from KQED News, I'm Natalia Navarro. Forecasters say fire activity could pick up this week due to dry lightning being seen around the state, and there could be more to come into next week. Big Sur could see some additional starts due to lightning. The Eastern Sierra, the Tahoe-Reno area, and some parts of Southern California are also affected. Looking into the weekend, forecasts show there could also be widespread dry lightning over northwestern California into Oregon and Washington. Daniel Swain is a climate expert with the University of California.
14: Because there's no indication of widespread rain up there between now and then, that could be a problem. We might actually see an episode of fires break out in far northern California into the Pacific Northwest.
13: Swain says there are already evacuation orders for the Milepost 18 fire near the Klamath Mountains. San Jose's police auditor will retire at the end of the month, shortly after he was put on leave with no public explanation last week. Eddie Aubrey, a 67-year-old former police officer and prosecutor, was appointed to run the city's independent police auditor office in 2024. San Jose Mayor Matt Mahan told KQED today that the city is launching a nationwide search for a new auditor that will likely take a few months.
15: It's a very specialized skill set. It's a tough job. And we want to make sure we hire the very best candidate available for our next independent police auditor role.
13: Mahan says he couldn't share details about what led to Aubrey's departure because it's a confidential personnel matter. The city has had six different police auditors since 2005. I'm Natalia Navarro, KQED News.
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16: From NPR News, this is All Things Considered. I'm Elsa Chang.
17: And I'm Juana Summers. Here's a data point to consider. In Wisconsin, the margin of victory in the Democratic primary for governor is about half a percentage point, around 4,000 votes and over 750,000 votes cast. That was one of several races last night and this summer pitting more progressive candidates against more moderate ones. Let's try to pick out some trends with Amanda Lippman. She's the president of Run for Something. That's an organization supporting young Democrats who are seeking office. Hi there.
18: Hi.
17: I mean, there's just so much ground to cover on the map from a big primary day yesterday. I want to start in Wisconsin, where the Democratic primary for governor saw the more moderate candidate, Milwaukee County Executive David Crowley, prevail quite narrowly over state legislator Francesca Hong, who's a Democratic socialist. And I'll just note that leading up to this race, for people who are watching the polls, Hong was overwhelmingly leading in most public polls. What is your big takeaway from that race?
18: You know, people tuned in right in the last couple of days. We know that there was a ton of money spent on behalf of David Crowley. He was running a ton of ads on the air. And Francesca, who had ran a really strong campaign, started polling basically at 0%, had thousands of volunteers that came from behind, you know, really did crumble a little bit in the final week, did some interviews she, I think, came to regret, had a tough time running away from some of her past sillier tweets. And David was able to close it out in part with the establishment really circling the wagons around him. You know, the polls captured a snapshot in time, but as we have seen, they are not predictive.
17: And so much of the conversation around Hong was really about whether she had the ability to win a general election in the swing state, especially given some of her previous statements, including supporting defunding the police, for example. What did you make about the discourse around her specifically and her electability?
18: You know, I think it is a little bit unfounded. We don't know. We don't know. And in a year like 2026, where we have seen really wild results from some of these elections, maybe she could have won. I do think that it would have been hard. She would have had to bring in a really different team. She would have had to raise a ton of money. The Republicans would have had a lot of material there. But I don't think we should rule it out entirely. I do think a lot of the conversation around her was really problematic in many ways, dismissing her as sort of a faculty lounge. You know, I think one pundit called it like exotica. Mm-hmm. She was a working class chef, who, an immigrant, didn't graduate from college. She is none of those things. She just really had some really strong beliefs, especially back in 2020 and the years since, and communicated them in a way that I think maybe now she would do it a little bit differently.
17: Yeah. Moving to neighboring Minnesota, Lieutenant Governor Peggy Flanagan won the nomination for the Senate seat over House Representative Angie Craig. And people have described this race also as the more progressive candidate prevailing to some extent. And immigration just played a huge role in this race. Tell us what you saw.
18: You know, Angie Craig, within the first couple of days of the Trump 2.0, voted for the Lake and Riley Act, that very aggressive, very anti-immigrant bill that the Republican Congress pushed through and Trump signed. A year and a half later, that seems to have been a huge mistake, especially what we saw in Minnesota with ICE showing up, killing Minnesotans in the streets. This is not what voters wanted. Peggy Flanagan, the lieutenant governor, ran a really strong campaign that was able to go across the coalition. She handily won that election yesterday. And I think people are underrating that when we talk about, you know, the simple establishment versus insurgent conversation from Tuesday.
17: Amanda, if you take these results, as well as the narrow victory for progressive candidate Abdul El-Sayed in the Michigan primary for Senate, there seemed to be just a lot of upper Midwest hunger for new voices, but also some hand-wringing about them, it seems. Can you consider these all together?
18: Yeah, I think even seeing, you know, Francesca lost, but as you noted, by only half a percentage point, she got close to 40% of the vote. Democratic primary voters are sick of the status quo. They want change. They want people who were not part of getting us into this mess to help get us out of it. I think we're seeing them explore different kinds of candidates, different kinds of campaigns, and seeing candidates who are really singing out of a bigger songbook or are talking about taking big swings to solve our problems. It is not enough just to say, you know, I can stop Trump. I will fight Trump. It's what else are you going to do?
17: I do want to ask you also about what we saw happen in Connecticut, where 14-term Democratic Congressman John Larson was successfully challenged by former Hartford Mayor Luke Bronin, who's 31 years his younger, and Run for Something, your organization, supports young Democrats running for office. Is this a trend? It seems to be on its face to be not a great time to be an older Democrat seeking re-election.
18: You know, I called last year for every Democrat over the age of 75 to make this their last term. I stand by that. These older leaders, when they have to fight and defend their seats and make an affirmative case why they are the right people right now, they're having a tough time doing it. Congressman Larson in particular had had some health struggles, had some communication issues. I remember there's a very viral video where he goes to a local farmer's market and doesn't understand what making content is and doesn't know what boba tea is. You know, seemed pretty out of touch with where normal Connecticuters are. You've got to be able to communicate and to understand where your voters are in this moment. And that's not to say that every 75 or 80-year-old can't do it, but he definitely couldn't.
17: Pushing back a little bit here, I wonder if I were to have someone like Congressman Larson or another veteran lawmaker on the line here, they might argue that experience matters, that they know how to legislate, that they know how the system works to be able to effectively represent their constituents. What do you make of that argument?
18: Have they proven it over the last 2 years, 4 years, 8 years, 10 years, 14 years? We have seen in the last, especially 18 months, most establishment members of Congress have folded. They have bent the knee to Trump. They have not indicated the kind of courage or conviction that their voters are really showing. They maybe know how the system works, but they're not using that knowledge to any good ends. So what's the point? Might as well try someone new.
17: We've been speaking with Amanda Littman. Her organization is Run for Something. Amanda, thanks.
18: Anytime.
16: Postpartum mental health is at the forefront of a trial going on in Massachusetts. Lindsay Clancy has pleaded not guilty to murdering her three children in 2023, and her defense hinges on the dangerous condition known as postpartum psychosis. Medical experts and women who have experienced this disorder say that this trial shows the need for more understanding and education. From member station WBUR, Deborah Becker reports.
19: In Clancy's trial this week, her healthcare providers testified about the medications she was prescribed and her deteriorating mental state. Women who've struggled with postpartum psychosis say it's been difficult to hear. Megan Cliffle was a new mom of two when her symptoms began.
7: It's wild how quickly it happened and also how, in my case, how logically I was acting, but in a diluted reality.
19: Cliffle was riding the subway home from her job in New York City in 2015 when her thoughts started to unravel.
7: I went to sort of from feeling a little off all day to suddenly believing people were watching me.
19: She came to believe that a group was plotting to hurt her and her two daughters, who were 2 years and 8 months old.
7: So my brain is essentially taking all of these little details and knitting them together into this new alternate sense of terrifying truth wherein the entire city is out to get me and my girls.
19: It got worse when she got home. She thought the refrigerator was spewing poisonous gas and people on TV were threatening her. Throughout, she thought she needed to protect her kids.
7: My husband's got our two baby girls in our bedroom and I punch him in the face trying to get to them.
19: At the same time, a sense of paranoia overcame her and she tried to get to the roof of her apartment building.
7: In my mind, I was thinking if this showed I'd be willing to jump from the roof, that would just showing I'd be willing would prove my loyalty and sort of save us.
19: Her husband called 911.
7: I was handcuffed on the floor of our Lower East Side apartment. My kids were artfully distracted by watching Elmo in our bedroom.
19: During her 12 days in a psychiatric hospital, a doctor convinced her to take medications to help her, as she describes it, reattach to reality. Eventually, she got a diagnosis.
7: It took about 2 months, and only when I was in the seat of a reproductive psychiatrist for somebody to say you had postpartum psychosis. And that moment of somebody naming it was so helpful to me.
19: She got better taking the mood stabilizer lithium, which is shown to be highly effective. Medical experts say although postpartum psychosis is temporary and treatable, it can be dangerous and misdiagnosed.
20: This is the scariest mental illness that I know of.
19: Dr. Susan Hatters-Friedman is a reproductive and forensic psychiatrist. She says one of the big problems is that postpartum psychosis is not listed as a distinct diagnosis in what's known as the DSM. That's the handbook used to identify mental health conditions. So patients often have a hard time getting proper care.
20: These things are happening to you and you've got this dependent little person with you. And it's not listed in the DSM and doctors might not recognize what's going on.
19: Postpartum psychosis is estimated to occur in 1 to 2 of every 1,000 births, making it more common than sudden infant death syndrome. But parents and their doctors are far less likely to be informed about it. Dr. Veal Berhink is with Mount Sinai Health System in New York.
1: We know that we don't train our doctors in it, that it's massively missed.
19: In Clancy's case, prosecutors say she deliberately planned to kill her kids. It was not sudden psychosis, as the defense argues. Berhink has treated hundreds of women with postpartum psychosis, but has not treated Clancy and is not involved in the trial. She says Clancy's symptoms are clear.
1: For me, it's a very classical, typical story of a woman with postpartum psychosis not being diagnosed, not being treated.
19: Mom Megan Cliffel is now a writer and mental health advocate. She and many maternal health experts hope that the national attention from this trial will improve postpartum screening and education.
7: You care about this now when it's the center of this, you know, dramatic and tragic trial, but you don't care about this enough to change how we support women and families in this country.
19: 4 years after Cliffel's ordeal with postpartum psychosis, she went on to have a third child with the proper care and medication. Her children are now 13, 11, and 6 years old. For NPR News, I'm Deborah Becker in Boston.

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1: 6:18 right now. Excuse me, I'm sorry. It's 6:18 as I turn myself on and we turn on Gretchen Landcore to find out what's happening in traffic.
2: We have a crash for Mountain View, 237 westbound direction after Middlefield Road. Three cars are involved and the second lane from the left is blocked. It has traffic backed up to 101. And for the Bay Bridge, lower deck, eastbound before the island, a two-vehicle accident in the left lane. Traffic is stopped back to 101 and the backup on northbound 101 starts at 280. Gretchen Landcore for KQED.
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5: 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Is America's global dominance over? 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
0: This is All Things Considered from NPR News. I'm Elsa Chang.
6: And I'm Juana Summers. Israeli settlers are attacking Palestinians in the occupied West Bank at a record pace, according to the UN. As of last month, 76 Palestinians had died at the hands of settlers and Israeli soldiers this year. Yet amid this violence, many thousands of Palestinians continue to work for Israelis in the West Bank. NPR's Frank Langfitt reports on how Palestinian workers balance their need to make money with their anger toward Israel's occupation.
7: Nahal Amer works in an Israeli factory that makes cleaning wipes. We speak through his car window in a factory parking lot to avoid attention. Nahal is 51. He hates the Israeli occupation.
8: The settlements are like an octopus. It spreads its tentacles, chokes you, and gradually encroach on your space.
7: Amer's referring to the Israeli settlements consuming land where Palestinians hope to build a future state. His dilemma? Amer earns twice as much working for Israelis as he did at a Palestinian gas station. I ask him how he feels about working for the Israelis. I'm forced to, Amer says. Israeli companies began setting up factories in the West Bank in the 1980s. Over time, businesses benefited from low-wage Palestinian labor, and Palestinians made more than they could elsewhere. After Hamas attacked Israel on October 7th, 2023, that bargain became harder for many Palestinians. Israel revoked work permits, citing security. At least 18,000 people lost their jobs working for Israeli factories and settlements here. Meher Abdullah runs a grocery store in a village near the factory.
9: People used to buy on credit before, and then when they get paid, they would come and pay up. After October 7, I realized people would ask for credit, but then wouldn't pay. I'll show you.
7: He's taking out a notebook and showing me all the debts. Abdullah says his customers, fellow Palestinians, owe him $33,000 he'll never get back. He's had to cut his staff from 15 to 3. Abdullah says he can shoulder the loss because he has other businesses.
9: Thank God I didn't have to work in the settlements.
7: Aris McGore is a sociology professor at Ben-Gurion University who studied the settlement economy. He says historically, this work arrangement is not unusual.
10: In the past, where you had colonialism and colonies, you had the local population working. If it's agriculture, if it's mining, or if it's construction, whatever it is, working for their occupiers, right?
7: The Israeli government denies that the West Bank is a colony. Instead, it sees the area as part of a Jewish biblical heartland. Regardless, McGore says the arrangement can be bitter for some Palestinian workers.
10: The settlement housing and these industrial zones are being constructed by the same Palestinians that are losing their land and, you know, seeing the dream of a Palestinian state get farther and farther away from reality.
7: Back at the factory parking lot, I meet Shadi Salama. He's just finished his shift at a chocolate factory. Salama says his work commute isn't easy. Citing potential terror threats, Israeli soldiers sometimes close giant iron gates across the roads to his village and lock people inside.
11: I have called my boss several times while standing at a closed gate. And I said, the gate's closed. And the supervisor says, what can you do? Go home. When it opens, come back.
7: When Salama is able to drive out of his village, he worries settlers might attack. He recalls one especially harrowing drive with his family.
11: I've had an attack where they broke my window. They threw a stone through my window.
12: Did they yell anything?
11: They were screaming death to Arabs. And then I had to immediately reverse and get out.
7: Salama's so nervous talking to me, he flaps his knees back and forth as if they were butterfly wings. Hassan Barghouti runs a labor rights organization in the West Bank. He says labor law is weak here.
13: There is no minimum wage. No social insurance, medical insurance, and other social benefits.
7: Barghouti adds that some factories sometimes simply don't pay some of their workers. But Salama says he's treated well. He shows me a scar where he cut his hand dismantling a machine.
11: A while ago, I had a job injury. He treated me and let me have time off until I recuperated. Whatever I ask, my supervisor gives me. If I ask for a raise, he gives me a raise.
7: Salama says, on principle, he doesn't like working with any aspect of the occupation. But good jobs are so hard to find here, he says nobody holds it against him. Frank Langford, NPR News, in the occupied West Bank.
0: More people are giving up their cats and dogs. That's because with inflation, it's gotten more expensive to take care of a pet. And the cost of finding those pets new homes has also increased for the animal welfare community. Anavi Prakash with member station KMUW has this story.
14: On a recent morning, Linda Rusick picks up a female German Shepherd at the Kansas Humane Society in Wichita.
15: What you doing, pretty girl? What you doing? Pretty girl.
14: Rusick calls her Pretty Girl because this stray dog doesn't have a name of her own yet.
15: Yes, that's a good girl. Music voice.
14: Rusick is taking her halfway from Wichita in south central Kansas to a rescue in Topeka in the northeast of the state. When rescues and shelters need to offload animals, transporters are called to action.
15: I would hope at some point in time I wouldn't be transporting because there was no need for it. But it just seems like I think that, and then it gets crazier.
14: And each trip has also gotten way more expensive. Rusick says she's seen a tank of gas go from $40 to $75. Christy Fisher is the executive director of Wichita Animal Action League. Shelters and rescues are constantly operating at capacity, she says.
16: You know, nationwide, we are just to the point where a lot of rescues and shelters are essentially just warehousing animals because there's just nowhere for them to go, and or kind of just transferring animals from one facility to another.
14: In 2025, the U.S. saw about 1.3 million animals arrive into shelters and rescues, about a 3% increase from 2024. That's according to the ASPCA. At the same time, just more than 900,000 animals left shelters and rescues.
15: That's right.
14: Rusick has been driving shelter animals for about 15 years. She says she drives an average of 2,000 miles a month. At the halfway point, Rusick passes the German Shepherd on to the next transporter.
17: You get the paperwork?
15: Uh-huh. Yeah, she drank water. She didn't pee or poo.
17: Okay.
14: Nika Orba is the supervisor for Sedgwick County Animal Control.
18: Some of our transporters that were really tried and true transporters who are retired and on fixed incomes
12: simply can no longer afford to transport because they can't afford the increasing price in gas.
14: Nearly every day, shelters and rescues have agonizing conversations with people who are giving up their pets. Here's Fisher again.
16: The vast majority of people that we are talking to are absolutely desperate to find places for their pets, sometimes even to the point of, you know, threatening to shoot their pets if we don't take them because they feel like they've exhausted all of their resources. It sucks a bit of your soul out every time you hear that.
14: She wants to help every animal, she says, but sometimes it just isn't possible. For NPR News, I'm Anavi Prakash in Wichita.

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1: And we're looking at your evening commute right now as we take you to Hayward. 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
2: Problems for the Nimitz in the southbound direction for 880 before Winton Avenue. A two-vehicle crash that's been moved over to the shoulder, but traffic is still slow from Marina Boulevard. In San Leandro, a crash for 580 eastbound before 150th Avenue. Two cars, they finally got it to the shoulder. Traffic is heavy from Foothill Boulevard. Gretchen Landcore for KQED.
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3: In Los Angeles, I'm Kai Rizdahl. It is Wednesday today. This one is the 12th of August. Good as it always is to have you along, everybody. We have arrived at the point in this week where we have some data to chew on. And in a lot of ways, the news from this morning was pretty good. Inflation, of course, is the data du jour. Year on year, the headline consumer price index rose 3.4%. Core, that is, less food and energy, as you know, up 2.5%. Both, yes, higher than the Federal Reserve want them to be, but also both a slight slowdown from last month's reading, which is good. What is not good is that when you stack today's inflation report up against the most recent wage data we've got, you notice pretty quickly that prices have been going up faster than pay has been going up over the past year. Real wages is the phrase you're looking for. And as Marketplace's Kaylee Wells reports to get us going, them not keeping up is not great.
4: The reactions from analysts are kind of all over the place today. In one faction, things could be worse, says Connell Fullenkamp. He's an economics professor at Duke University.
5: The economy seems like it's on kind of cruise control. Everything's kind of working, maybe not wonderfully, but it's still kind of chugging along.
4: Unemployment isn't terrible. Energy prices are elevated but stable. And he says a main driver of this cruise control economy is that people just keep spending.
5: There's still enough people in the economy who are doing well enough, who don't feel like they have to give up the habits that they've become accustomed to in terms of consumption. And there are enough of them to keep spending, to keep the prices marching up.
4: Then there's the more pessimistic view. Inflation is still higher than wage growth.
6: The cost of living is rising at a pace that feels genuinely uncomfortable.
4: Justin Wolfers teaches economics and public policy at the University of Michigan. And he says the numbers today didn't reveal any major new problems, but that just means it's more of the same bad news.
6: Prices are rising and wages aren't keeping up. And so therefore the amount of stuff you can buy with your paycheck has literally fallen over the past year. That's not the way things are meant to be.
4: So life's more expensive and people are still spending money, which is only possible
7: because everybody's spending every dollar that they have.
4: Gary Brode is founder of a research and advisory firm called Deep Knowledge Investing. Credit card debt is up, savings is down, which is why, Brode says, the vibe check from businesses, think the stock market setting records, and the one from consumers look totally different.
8: Wall Street was celebrating, oh great, you know, it's less likely that the Fed will raise rates, which technically is true. I think for an average person, this is a bad print.
4: Broad says life isn't going to feel any less expensive anytime soon, and more reports like this one are likely on the way. So the only way consumers can make the spending feel less bad is to do less of it. I'm Kaylee Wells for Marketplace.
3: Wall Street Today, there is almost nothing traders like better than an understated consumer price index. Not, of course, because that means consumers won't be paying quite as much, but because, as you heard in that piece from the guy that Kaylee talked to, it means Chairman Warsh and the gang can now safely not raise rates at their next meeting. All of that, the caveat, of course, is for now. We will have the details when we do the numbers.

0: If you go to table 2 in this morning CPI report and scroll on down to the line that says fresh vegetables, you will see those prices were down more than 2.5% month on month, up, though, more than 6% for the year. Now, the CPI is just one economic indicator among many. So today and for the next couple of weeks, we're going to be looking at some others, ones you might not be so familiar with. For our first go, we're going to stick with the general theme of vegetables. The Department of Agriculture puts out something called the World Agricultural Supply and Demand Estimates. They do it every month. And just like it sounds, it's best guesses at supply and demand for a bunch of crops. Wheat, rice, eggs, milk as well. The August report came out today, and we called up an interested party.
1: My name is Felipe Viles. I am an assistant professor of agricultural economics at UC Davis, and I use the WASI report basically every week. I look for its data. I look for its updates every month. So WASI stands for World Agricultural Supply and Demand Estimates. It's essentially a balance sheet for a bunch of different agricultural commodities. The report measures, for example, how large corn's crop is going to be this year by measuring its acreage and its yields. It measures also its demand and where and how that product is going to be consumed. So people were really anxious to see the yield numbers that the USDA was going to put out for corn and soybeans. There was an expectation that these numbers would be revised down, and that's a little bit of what happened. Corn, especially corn numbers, were revised down. It's been a tough weather year in some parts of the Midwest, so that was kind of what the market was expecting. I love it. I'm a huge fan. I think the best thing about the WASI is that first, the data is super reliable, and it's super good. My first internship ever, the interns were responsible for compiling WASI information, so that's how I first got introduced to it. We basically had to print it at the time and carry it around the company. And that's how basically I got introduced to this whole world of agricultural economics. I would say that 80% of my research uses some sort of WASDE data. So for example, right now I'm collecting data on corn and soybean oil markets. If I had to collect every single data point from all across the world, it would be a really painful job to do. So what the WASDE does, what the USDA provides us with this report is fantastic.
0: There is data everywhere, man, everywhere. Felipe Avilés, once an intern, now a professor of agricultural economics at the University of California, Davis.

0: Crude oil prices, as we know, are still elevated, even if they're off their recent highs. It is distillates, though, all that stuff downstream of the refinery, that hit the global economy where it hurts. And some new analysis from S&P Global Energy says a supply squeeze right there is hitting hard. Marketplace's Elizabeth Trovall has more on that one.
1: Even before attacks on Iran earlier this year, the world wasn't exactly overflowing with refining capacity. Dan Evans is with S&P Global Energy.
2: The market was sort of structurally tight because what we'd seen was that refineries had shut down. They'd shut down in the US. There'd been some closures in Europe as well. And yet demand was still growing.
1: That tightness made the refined products market sensitive to disruptions. And we've had some big ones.
2: The closure of the Strait of Hormuz.
1: Ukrainian strikes on Russian refining infrastructure.
2: Which has reduced Russia's ability to export products. And we've seen them ban exports of diesel. And also the constraints that China is placing on product exports as well.
1: The crude oil market, on the other hand, is feeling less pressure. Gregory Brew with Eurasia Group says, for one, there's a sense that the U.S. has backed away from escalation in Iran.
3: The other factor is the fact that Hormuz is not completely closed. Available data suggests that a reasonable amount of crude is getting out of the strait.
1: But most consumers, businesses, and producers don't buy crude oil. They buy jet fuel, gasoline, or diesel.
3: Even if we see de-escalation in the Middle East and crude prices falling, relative to that, product prices are probably going to remain high.
1: Susan Bell, analyst with Brystad Energy, also believes higher prices are here for a while.
4: Gasoline might weaken a little bit just because of seasonality, but we do expect all of those key products to be very strong into the fall.
1: And those elevated prices are not great for strong GDP growth globally.
4: Because of the inflationary pressures. And consumers will feel the pinch. They'll have to spend more money on the gasoline that they need to buy to get their kids to and from school and to get to and from work.
1: Which means less money to spend on other stuff. I'm Elizabeth Trovall for Marketplace.

0: It is a well-established fact that this program believes history matters. So with that as the frame, I offer two apparently contradictory facts. Fact number one, the major American stock indices are at or near record highs. Fact number two, we are at war with Iran, and the Strait of Hormuz is still effectively closed. So happy markets amidst something of an economic crisis. Make that make sense, right? Well, that's exactly what a Bloomberg column last week by John Authors did, comparing markets today with what happened after the Munich Agreement of 1938, Peace in Our Time, Neville Chamberlain, all of that. John Authors, welcome to the program. It's good to have you on.
1: Well, it's great to be here. Thank you for having me.
0: I will cut to the chase here, and then we'll get into the details. But we are at war, and somehow investors are happy. How does that happen?
1: I think there's an element of a learned response, and there is also an element of markets hate uncertainty, but they can actually deal with bad news per se. So if you were in a situation where you weren't sure whether there was going to be a really major escalation, there was going to be military strikes across the Gulf, permanently removing refineries, reducing the total supply of oil for a matter of years, if people thought there was a serious chance of that, then we would be in a very different situation. The judgment that is being made on markets is that this isn't great. In fact, it's pretty bad, but it's dealable with. And now that we've got our arms around the scale of the problem, we can ignore it. I'm not saying that's right, but that's definitely what's happening.
0: Yeah, there is a historical reference here that you make in this piece, which, I mean, this column was right up my alley. I loved it. 1938, Munich, of course, and then the riff on that is not peace in our time, but oil in our time. I mean, that's where we are, right?
1: Yes, and to some extent, it looks as though we are going to have some kind of a messy deal whereby people can use the Strait of Hormuz, but they are going to have to pay protection money is basically what it is, isn't it? But they're going to have to pay some kind of a toll, and it will make the costs of doing business that much higher and make profits that much less. But basically, life will go on. If you want to compare that to Munich, fascinating thing. If you look at the Dow, you would have thought Munich was one of the best things that ever happened. Not because people would particularly really believe Neville Chamberlain that it was peace in our time, but it was peace for a while, no risk of a war right then and there, and uncertainty resolved. It wasn't great. Hitler got what he wanted, which wasn't great, but the worst scenarios were averted for the time being.
0: Yet another indicator, as if we needed it, that really markets only care about what's right in front of their face. Just go beyond the tip of your nose, and they don't care.
1: Yes. Yeah. Precisely.
0: There is a great flow chart, if you will, that you talk about in this piece, and it's an analyst at Fordham Global Insight. Her name is Tina Fordham, and she says this is the way it's going to go, right? Iran and Oman will agree on some kind of deal. Trump will object loudly. Everybody else will comply quietly, and then there will be periodic threats. It's a little bit like the old shampoo commercial, lather, rinse, repeat.
1: Yes, exactly. And I think one other parallel that people don't talk about is Putin takes Crimea over a decade ago. Yeah. Then you get the very ugly ongoing war in Donbass. It just carries on grumbling away at a low level, no great risk of escalating. And another geopolitical analyst, colleague of Tina Fordham's, Marco Papich, said, what happens in Donbass stays in Donbass.
0: Yeah.
1: And that's likely where the market thinks we're heading with Hormuz.
0: Right. There's a great phrase in this piece that I hadn't heard, honestly, since I was in graduate school. The Iranians will likely try to salami tactic this thing until the midterms. Explain what that means, would you?
1: No, they'll just keep slicing another little piece off the salami, getting another little edge of advantage from somewhere, knowing that Donald Trump, he really doesn't want to escalate before the midterms. They know that, they can see that, so they can continue chipping away. They just need to avoid taking the entire sausage straight away. That might force some degree of response. sending in special forces or Marines to actually take Karg Island or something. And if that's not at stake, they can get away with taking another slice of salami.
0: The price of enabling a dictatorial regime, you say, is steep but payable. And while on the face of it, and in this moment, that seems to be true, that can't really be the long-run answer here, can it?
1: Interesting question. Munich certainly gives you a huge argument against letting Hitler get away with taking part of Czechoslovakia and was merely a prelude to telling him that he could take the rest of it and then he could try to take Poland. I guess the argument against that is the Cold War. The Iron Curtain went up. And we had a way less than ideal situation in which, you know, however many hundreds of millions of people lived under a fairly unpleasant version of communism for 45 years. But it was stable. Life went on. We've had Iran behaving the way it does for, when was it, 79? Yeah. Coming up for 50 years now. It's not great. It's particularly not great for the poor people who live in Iran. Let's not forget them. But there's a kind of analogy between the way the US has lived with Iran for the last 50 years and the way the US lived with the Soviet Union for the first 50 years after the Second World War. It's not great, but it's livable with, and capitalists can get on with being capitalists in the chunk of the world that is left for them.
0: Yeah,
1: I'm not saying it's good.
0: Nope.
1: I'm not saying I particularly like it. I am telling you I can understand why markets are behaving the way they are.
0: Right, right. John Authors, he's a columnist at Bloomberg Opinion. You should read him every single day. I learn something every time. John, thank you so much for your time. I really appreciate it.
1: Thank you. Cheers.

0: Coming up.
1: People still do buy CDs and cassettes that have books on them.
0: Well, that's a relief, huh? First, though, let's do the numbers. Dow Industrial's down 21 points, basically flat, 53,770. The NASDAQ increased 143 points, more than 0.5%, finished at 26,588. S&P 500 up 20 points, 0.2%, 7,748. Other price changes in today's inflation report, gas up more than 24% year-on-year, clothing up almost 4%, new vehicles up about 0.5%, used cars and trucks, though, down nearly 2%. Chevron shares were flat. Shell shares, say that 10 times fast. Shell shares. See? Dipped almost 0.5%. 0.5% is another way to say that. 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
3: 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And this week on the Spook Podcast, Stephanie Arnold is pregnant and excited until the premonitions begin. 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
0: This is Marketplace. I'm Kai Rizdahl. The trials and tribulations of would-be home buyers in this economy are well known. High prices, high rates, low supply. What if, though, there was a less daunting option than having to buy a whole house? Well, problem meets solution. There's a new breed of real estate startup offering would-be buyers a way to get a foot in the proverbial door by buying a share of a property. Fractional home ownership, it's called. As Marketplace's Amy Scott reports, there are different models of that idea, and there are different trade-offs, too.
5: Eddie Hanline and his wife bought their first house in Durham, North Carolina in 2020, back when mortgage interest rates were super low. Then, as the years passed, with their family growing, along with two small businesses they'd started, they realized they needed more space. But the market had changed.
6: With the increase in the interest rates and having, you know, such a good interest rate on our current house, it was a tough sell.
5: That's when they found out about a company called Acre Homes that would buy a house on their behalf in cash. They found a bigger place in a suburb of Raleigh. Hanline put 5% down and makes a monthly payment to Acre, comparable to what he would have paid for a mortgage. But he saved about $100,000 in upfront costs, money he could instead invest in advertising, staff, and software.

0: way. And in either case, they get to participate in that appreciation.
1: So far, Acre Homes is just available in the Carolinas and Georgia, but it's one of a handful of startups offering a form of fractional home ownership. With Jubilee Homes, customers can buy a house but rent the underlying land. Founder and CEO Brian Elbogen says the model is a new twist on an old idea. Land leases are common in Hawaii and Baltimore and in mobile home parks, and many people already pool their resources with others to buy a stake in the American dream.
2: About 20% of people today co-buy a property with someone that's not their immediate spouse. It could be a family member, it could be a friend, it could be an investor.
1: Jubilee Homes started operating in California earlier this year and has since expanded to Colorado, Texas, Florida, and seven other states. Customers get a 99-year lease on the land. The rent goes up 3% a year after an agreed-upon term. They have the option to buy Jubilee out at any time. And if they decide to sell instead, they share the appreciation or loss, if the price falls, based on the original split.
2: If we bought 60% and you brought 40, you would own 40% of the total appreciation. If it was 60-40 the other way, you'd get 60%, so that we are winning and losing together.
1: Customers can paint the walls, build an addition, do whatever they want with the property. They also bear most of the cost, property taxes, insurance, maintenance. Jenny Schutz is a housing economist at Arnold Ventures, a national philanthropic organization. She says trade-offs like these are one reason fractional ownership hasn't really taken off.
3: There are versions of this that have been floating around for a long time. And I think part of the problem is when people buy a house, they want all of the upside.
1: And while shared ownership can offer people otherwise locked out of the market a way in, she says it's important for buyers to understand what they're giving up.
3: Particularly for people who aren't financially sophisticated or who feel like this is really their only option.
1: But for some, the trade-offs may be worth it. 2 years into his arrangement with Acre Homes, with interest rates still high, Eddie Hanlein says he's leaning towards renewing for another year or two. I'm Amy Scott for Marketplace.

0: We started with data. Data is where we shall end. Back to table two of the CPI report. There's a line that says recreational books. Prices up just about 5% month on month, down though more than 1% year on year.
1: I'm Sarita Swan. I'm the Chief Operating Officer for the Association of American Publishers, and we issue StatShot Monthly, which is a revenue report that provides a snapshot of the U.S. publishing industry. What we do is, on a monthly basis, we send out the questionnaire. The publishers are given a deadline by which to return the questionnaire. Then the data is aggregated into a report. And the report goes over a few categories: digital audio, e-books, hardback, audio, which people still do buy CDs and cassettes that have books on them. And also special bindings, which is basically those children's books that we all had that were waterproof or had fur on them. Our most recent report was from May 2026. And the report shows that revenue for U.S. publishing industry is up 2.6% as compared to May 2025. My favorite part of the report is actually looking at the formats. There's always a lot of conversation in news about the formats, be it digital versus paper or printed formats. Over 50% of the industry is always printed, regardless of what month it is. I think there's something to be said about having the physical book in your hand reading instead of reading through a screen when we spend so much time on screens anyway. I raised my daughter to be a printed book reader. She goes to the library, reads the book, then buys the book to put in her own personal library. And I think we all need more physical connection to things outside of being connected through technology all the time.
0: Amen to that. Sarita Swan, COO of the Association of American Publishers, right there.

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1: This final note on the way out today, in which we turn to today's Treasury auction. The government sold more debt today, as it does regularly since we regularly outspend our means. That is not the news. The news is that the yield on the sale of 10-year treasuries today, arguably the most important bond in the world, the yield, the interest rate, was 4.68%. That's the highest it's been at sale since 2007. And with apologies to the Federal Reserve, the bond market has very clear thoughts about where interest rates ought to be going. Our media production team includes Brian Allison, John Foki, Montana Johnson, Drew Johnstead, Gary O'Keefe, and Charlton Thorpe. Alex Simpson is the manager of media production. I'm Kai Rizdahl. We will see you tomorrow, everybody. This is APM.
2: 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All right, let's see what's happening at the San Mateo Bridge right now. Here's Gretchen Landcor.
3: We have a crash for 92 in the eastbound direction before the toll plaza. Two cars, they're in the left lane. Traffic is backed up to mid-span. And a crash for San Carlos, 101 northbound after Holly Street. One vehicle, it's in the left lane. Another one is over to the right shoulder. Traffic is backed up just as you're approaching the scene. Gretchen Landcor for KQED.
2: 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Thanks, Gretchen. 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I'm Steve Fox in for Michelle Hennigan. 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
4: From WHYY in Philadelphia, I'm Terry Gross with Fresh Air. Today, has America lost its place as the world's dominant power to China? Beijing may be benefiting from the war in Iran and Trump's tariffs, and may also have the edge in the competition for tech supremacy. China produces at least 70% of the world's drones, electric vehicles, lithium-ion batteries, and solar cells. And with the U.S. stockpile of munitions diminished from the Iran war, would the U.S. have what it needs to defend Taiwan if China invaded?
5: The irony here is that we are, in some ways, beholden right now to the Chinese factory in order to produce the munitions that we need to defend American interests from China. That's the exquisite problem.
4: We talk with Evan Osnos about his latest New Yorker piece, The Future, Made in China. He also has robot stories. First News.
6: Live from NPR News in Washington, I'm Ryland Barton. The Department of Homeland Security is planning to give ICE officers gloves that can deliver electric shocks to people they're arresting. As NPR's Meg Anderson reports, the no-bid contract would go to the company Compliant Technologies, which says the device is meant to be used as a de-escalation tactic.
7: Kenneth Corey, a former New York City police officer, says use of force is like a ladder. Each rung gets more intense. If someone charges at you with a knife, more force might be warranted. He says it's how an agency uses a new tool that matters most.
8: Any new piece of equipment that's being introduced, you have to have strong policies that govern its use, and then you have to make sure that your people are being held accountable.
7: But ICE has faced intense scrutiny over its use of force, including multiple fatal shootings. Some immigrant advocates worry those guardrails won't happen at the agency. In a statement, DHS told NPR that ICE is always assessing officer needs to ensure they have the tools to safely make arrests. Compliant Technologies declined to comment. Meg Anderson, NPR News.
6: White House Press Secretary Karoline Leavitt will be departing her role at the end of the month. In an online post, President Trump says it's so she can spend more time with her family. He says she'll now be one of his top outside advisors. She recently returned from parental leave for her second child. The death toll from Monday's powerful earthquake in Colombia has risen to at least 250 as rescuers rush to try and find anyone still alive under the rubble. In contrast, civilian-run websites are filled with thousands of posts of missing loved ones, leading to fears that the death toll will climb dramatically, NPR's Carrie Kahn reports.
9: One website lists more than 4,000 missing relatives. Meanwhile, dramatic rescues of people pulled alive from the rubble continue, like this scene late Wednesday afternoon at the site of a collapsed four-story building in the western Colombian city of Pereira. It was broadcast live on Caracol TV.
10: ¡Hay vida! ¡Hay vida!
9: A rescue worker hears a man buried under the rubble, then screams to the crowd digging through the shattered concrete, "There's life! There is life!" Cali, Colombia's mayor, where dozens of buildings collapse, says rescue teams continue to find signs of people alive as crews rush to save them. Carrie Kahn, NPR News, Rio de Janeiro.
6: Lawyers for the man charged with killing Charlie Kirk say he shouldn't be eligible for the death penalty because the shooter hit the, quote, intended target during the event attended by thousands last year in Utah. Tyler Robinson's attorneys say prosecutors have not proven that others who attended the event at Utah Valley University were in danger by the shooting. That's a potentially aggravating factor under state law that would make it a capital crime. Wall Street finished just shy of its records today. 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
11: From KQED News, I'm Natalia Navarro. The Oakland City Attorney's Office is suing a large Northern California landlord this week for failing to maintain elevators in one of its buildings. KQED's Juan Carlos Lara reports.
12: For 52 summer days last year, the residents of La Peralta in downtown Oakland were forced to use the stairs in their six-story building because both elevators were out of service. City Attorney Ryan Richardson says the building's operator, the Mosser Companies, did not make timely repairs or adequately communicate with tenants.
13: If you have outages that are going to last more than 24 hours, whether they were planned or unplanned, you have to make accommodations for your tenants, which typically is going to mean finding relocation for them.
12: The outage left elderly and disabled tenants trapped. Some tenants even moved out. Richardson says they're owed restitution. Mosser did not respond to requests for comment. I'm Juan Carlos Lara, KQED News.
11: A historic ranch and city park in San Jose is set to get a $250,000 in federal funding to develop its walking trails and education programs. Caudill Ranch was first founded in 1856 and donated to Santa Clara County for use as a park in 2003. Today, the ranch continues to grow produce and raw honey as part of Marshall Caudill Park. South Bay Congressman Jimmy Panetta, who helped secure the money, says the park helps preserve the county's agricultural history in what is now an increasingly urban area.
14: Look, I think we here in Silicon Valley are very proud of our innovation and technology. We get that. But I also think it's nice to have a reminder of our roots.
11: The ranch will be open to the public on November 7th. I'm Natalia Navarro, KQED News.
2: 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And from the listeners of KQED. So we have a slight chance of some sprinkles out there and some fog. Temperatures down in the 50s for tonight. 60s along the coast to the lower 80s well inland.
4: This is Fresh Air. I'm Terry Gross. When it comes to the production of drones, electric vehicles, lithium-ion batteries, solar cells, and clinical trials of pharmaceuticals, China is ahead of the U.S. Beijing might also be benefiting from the war in Iran and from President Donald Trump's tariffs. So does this mean the era of America's global leadership is over? My guest Evan Osnos addresses these and other issues in his latest article in The New Yorker titled The Future, Made in China. He's a staff writer at the magazine, where he's written extensively about China, as well as American politics and the tech world. Before that, he was the Beijing bureau chief for the Chicago Tribune and was part of teams that won the Pulitzer Prize in 2001 and 2008. Osnos is also a host of the New Yorker podcast, The Political Scene. His first book, Age of Ambition, Chasing Fortune, Truth, and Faith in the New China, won the 2014 National Book Award for Nonfiction and was a finalist for the Pulitzer Prize. His latest book is The Haves and Have-Yachts, Dispatches on the Ultra-Rich. We recorded our interview yesterday. Evan Osnos, welcome back to Fresh Air. So the way the Chinese leadership sees it, as you describe it, is that China is winning the war in Iran. Can you explain why China believes that?
5: Well, in some sense, it is, from their perspective, always to China's benefit to see the United States drawn back into the Middle East. You know, this has been the place that has consumed so much American attention and blood and treasure, as it's known, over the last generation. And here, all of a sudden, just a couple of years after it seemed as if perhaps the United States was trying to get out of that region, it's now pulled back in. And in quite literal terms, it has meant also that the U.S. has had to draw on assets, things like aircraft carriers and missiles and munitions that would otherwise have been put in Asia, and have had to bring those to the Middle East. And so as a result, it has shifted all of the center of gravity of American national security away from focusing on China and, in fact, now focused on Iran.
4: So does China now have an open door to Taiwan if we don't have as many ships and weapons there?
5: Well, it certainly sets up conditions that would make it easier. I mean, just as a functional matter, there are many people in Washington now who are concerned that if the United States found itself having to defend Taiwan from a Chinese invasion or trying to repel a blockade, that it would be, frankly, just short of the kinds of munitions that it would need to do so. The Trump administration denies that. They're saying that reporting doesn't capture the full universe of American supplies. But the question of whether China is prepared to go and attack Taiwan is a question that is partly based on their assessment of us, the United States, and partly based on their own perception of themselves, whether or not they can actually pull off an attack of that kind and succeed. And the core of that, Terry, is about deterrence, meaning does the United States project the message that we are both a credible and serious deterrent from China attacking? And at the moment, the level of our, call it what it is, distraction, consumption, preoccupation in the Middle East reduces that sense of deterrence to China.
4: So we've depleted a lot of our weapons in Iran. The military apparently is worried about that. The Pentagon's worried about it. Would building new weapons require materials from China?
5: Yeah, unfortunately, the irony here is that we are in some ways beholden right now to the Chinese factory in order to produce the munitions that we need to defend American interests from China. That's the exquisite problem that we've found ourselves in after generations of building more and more reliance on Chinese supply. There is an effort in the United States now to say we need to figure out ways of processing our own rare earths. These are these, you know, really important vital minerals or rare earth magnets. But that is a years away problem to solve, meaning it can't be done overnight. So right now, a lot of what you hear from Washington is efforts to try to beat back the perception that the United States is overstretched. But you're beginning to hear more and more concern from within American agencies, talking to reporters, saying we are finding ourselves with one hand tied behind our backs.
4: Has China taken sides in the war in Iran? I know that, like, Trump was hoping that China would help open up the strait. That hasn't happened.
5: No, that hasn't happened. China, historically, in the last, many years, has been very close to Iran. It's been a big customer of Iranian oil. According to intelligence reports, they have been giving information to Iran to help it target some of its own drone and missile attacks. But this is an important point. It has come up to the edge of getting involved without getting overtly involved, meaning that it has tried to avoid antagonizing the United States one-on-one. It knows, in a sense, that if China came out and said, okay, we are a full security partner of Iran, we're going to join the fight against the U.S., that that would produce a confrontation between the world's two most powerful countries. And China stays just back from that because their perception in Beijing is that the United States is, as they would say, they believe we are declining, but very dangerous. We have the unique capacity to fight them in a way that other countries don't. So that's why they've tried to have it both ways. On the one hand, they want to be challenging the U.S., but not overtly antagonizing it.
4: So when you say that China sees the U.S. as dangerous, do you mean in terms of nuclear weapons or do you mean in terms of something else?
5: It's partly nuclear weapons, but it's also an attitude. It's a sensibility. They look at the U.S. over the course of the last 10 years especially, and they think, and I know that this will be a controversial idea for Americans, for us to hear, their belief is that we have entered a kind of deep decline. And there are a lot of people who disagree with them on that, but that's their view. And so they believe that as we begin to lose influence around the world, as we get into greater fights with our allies and partners, that we'll lash out. So partly that could be nuclear weapons, but actually on a more functional level, day to day, it also means that we can use things like tariffs and trade. They point to the fact that Donald Trump's second term has been characterized by these enormous tariffs. They see that as the kind of techniques that a country uses when it is beginning to feel that it is losing power. I also think China has watched over the course of the last 18 months as the U.S. has used force in places like Venezuela, for instance, going in and removing a head of state in a way that a previous American administration would have been warier of doing. They look at that and they see that there is real military power there. I spoke to a retired People's Liberation Army colonel, a guy named Joe Bua, who's now an analyst at a university. And he said, look, we know that the U.S. has extraordinary military power. There's just no question about that. The underlying issue from China's perspective is whether the U.S. is making rational, smart choices about how it uses that power.
4: Trump made it seem when he started raising tariffs and really raised tariffs a lot initially in China, he made it seem like he really hammered China. He gave it to them. And Treasury Secretary Scott Bessent predicted Beijing would quickly submit. That has not happened. The Supreme Court struck down many of Trump's tariffs, but he's testing ways around that. I think from how you describe it, China's leadership thinks it's winning in the tariff war, too. How is China taking advantage of the tariffs?
5: Well, one of the things was that they were prepared for it, partly because of the first Trump term. They anticipated that he would probably try to introduce big tariffs. So they've spent the years in between the first Trump term and the second Trump term trying to make themselves more self-reliant. Basically, they don't want to have to sell into the American market any more than they do because they know that tariffs would make their goods less attractive. So one of the things they did was begin to build out these markets in other countries, particularly in Latin America, in Africa, and in Europe. So they built their companies now to be able to export even in the face of tariffs, by reducing the cost of production. This is an important fact. One of the things they did is they said, you know what, if we bring AI into our factories, we'll be able to cut down on the cost of producing goods. Therefore, they'll be cheaper. And if we sell them into Europe, for instance, we'll probably be able to undercut not only European companies, but also American companies. So the net effect of this is even now, more than a year after Trump introduced these tariffs, China has actually built a larger trade deficit with the rest of the world. It is actually now selling more to other countries than it was before, despite these tariffs. So it actually has had the reverse effect that Trump projected.
4: Are countries also wary of trading with the U.S. because Trump has been so unpredictable in his tariff and trade policies, and they're reverting to trading with China instead?
5: Yeah, there's been a feeling among a number of places that they frankly don't trust either the United States or China right now. They don't feel as if either one of these countries is particularly looking out for their interests. But they feel, and I talk to analysts and political leaders in a variety of places in preparing this kind of report for The New Yorker, and one of the things I heard over and over again was, we're caught between these two giants, essentially these two elephants, and when these elephants fight, the grass gets trampled. And I think that at the moment, they are looking to China because they say, all right, we know essentially what China wants. They want to build their economic relationship with us. They're not going to involve themselves in our politics. And if you're an authoritarian leader in one of these countries, that's a particularly attractive deal. And most of all, they say, we don't know where the United States is going. It's become almost impossible for us to predict what your politics and what your people at the top are going to do. So there's a kind of, people are almost reluctantly putting themselves into China's embrace.
4: Do you have any clues what the Chinese leadership thinks of Trump himself?
5: Yeah, there are some indications. There was a think tank report that came out earlier this year, which doesn't come out accidentally. Something like that in China is only issued with approval from the authorities at the top. And the name of the report was Thank Trump, by which they meant, and they spelled this out, that in their view, he is hastening the twilight of an empire, as they put it, because he's attacking things like the independent civil service and America's scientific institutions, its leading universities. He's alienating allies like NATO and elsewhere. So from Chinese leaders' perspective, this has been an unanticipated, unexpected opportunity. And they actually sometimes now say that. Xi Jinping, who's the president, the leader of the Chinese Communist Party, he describes this moment as a moment, as he says, that has been unseen in centuries. And that's a Chinese euphemism, in effect, for an opportunity that they haven't had in a very long time to try to build China's place in the world. It's a strange moment, frankly, Terry, because the Chinese thought that they understood what the United States was going to do over the course of the next, you know, 5 or 10 years. They thought the U.S. would steadily build up its military presence in the Asia-Pacific region to try to hold China back. They thought the U.S. would invest in things like basic science and life sciences, biotech, because this would prevent China from filling in that space. And in fact, the U.S. has done the opposite. I mean, the U.S. has cut funding for basic science. We've seen a whole host of ways in which the Trump administration has gone to battle stations against places like Harvard University, which have been involved in, you know, trying to find the cure for cancer. And I spoke to scientists in Beijing who said, with some puzzlement, to be perfectly honest, as one put it to me, he said, you know, the current world order was essentially created by the United States by investing in science and technology and alliances. And it benefited you for 8 decades. And they find it baffling that the United States has walked away from that over the course of the last 18 months.
4: Well, we need to take a break here, so let me reintroduce you. My guest is Evan Osnos, a staff writer for The New Yorker. His latest article is titled, The Future Made in China. We'll be right back. This is Fresh Air.

0: This is Fresh Air. Let's get back to my interview with New Yorker staff writer Evan Osnos. His latest article is titled The Future Made in China. Well, let's get to the tech war, because China and the U.S. are competing for the position of number one in tech. What is China ahead on?
1: China has built a large lead when it comes to manufacturing a lot of the hardware of our technological lives. So things that you mentioned earlier, things like electric vehicles, which China now builds more of than anywhere else. A Chinese company called BYD has surpassed Tesla, for instance, as the world's largest maker of electric vehicles. You know, they also make solar cells and lithium-ion batteries, and it's really essentially a dominant lead. They make more than 70% of all that worldwide. And what they're focused on now, and we know this because they say it explicitly and we see it in the data around production, is they're essentially trying to do for AI and biotechnology and robotics what they did for that previous generation of technology, meaning take something that was basically invented in the United States and surge resources into it and build up a lead that is so substantial that other countries have no choice but to be reliant on China, while China doesn't have to be reliant on them.
0: And just as China is investing all these resources into research, tech research, pharmaceutical research, it's, as we were saying, simultaneous with the Trump administration withdrawing funding from those very same things.
1: Yeah, there's a really acute demonstration of this when you look at the science around drug discovery and biotechnology. In Trump's first term, the Department of Justice launched something called the China Initiative, which was intended to root out espionage and trade theft. And as a result, there were a number of cases brought against scientists of Chinese origin. And over time, you began to see that many Chinese scientists in the United States were getting disenchanted. There was a study done by scholars in the U.S. that found that between 2010 and 2021, that 20,000 Chinese scientists left the United States, which is a substantial number. And as one American executive said to me recently, he said, "We are now concerned that China is going to do to biotech what it did to electric vehicles," meaning that all of this talent that has returned to China will be able to contribute to discovering the next generation of major drugs faster than the United States can do it. And we're already seeing that this shows up now in statistics around drug discovery. China is basically able to produce almost a third of the promising new compounds for new pharmaceuticals, which is nearly matching what had been the U.S. lead. And that gap has essentially closed.
0: Well, in talking about how AI and robots are being used in China, give us an example of one of the most dramatic, surprising, kind of overwhelming amount of robots or AI you witnessed in one spot.
1: Probably the most dramatic demonstration of this is at a car factory. There's a place in Beijing run by a company called Xiaomi, which started out making smartphones and, you know, kind of household electronics. And they got into the car business about 4 or 5 years ago. And they built this enormous factory known as the Hyper Factory. And when you go into the place, there are very few human beings. Honestly, it kind of feels like you're there on a national holiday or something. There are 200 robots, and they are giants. I mean, they kind of look like these prehistoric animals, and they're covered in wires. And there are these little carts that go around that deliver parts to the robots. And the carts in Chinese are telling humans to make way, they say, to kind of get out of the path. And the company, according to its own numbers, produces a finished car every 76 seconds. I have to tell you something. There's a feeling, Terry, when you're there, that you are very conscious of both the reality in front of you and the propaganda around you. These are two coexisting things. Because on the one hand, it's just indisputable that they're generating cars in a sort of futuristic way. And that's not my assessment. That's according to the CEO of Ford Motor Company. When he visited China and factories like this, he came back and said it was the most humbling thing he had ever seen. And at the same time, you're very aware that this is a message China wants to send to the world. And so part of the challenge as a writer, as a journalist, is to say, okay, what is real and deep, and what is political messaging?
0: How did you divide between the two?
1: Well, sometimes you get the very clear sense that these demonstrations of technology are perhaps not ready for prime time. I mean, I went to a convenience store that was downstairs from a robot company's offices, and there was a robot behind the counter, and the robot greets you when you walk in, says to you in Chinese, you know, what can I get for you? It offers you products. And I said, well, I'll have a sausage. They have this like kind of hot dog machine sitting next to it. And it reaches in and it goes to grab the hot dog and it pulls its arm out very confidently and says, be sure to check out on the left. But it had dropped the sausage into the machine. And I had this feeling of, and it didn't realize it had done that. And I kind of had this feeling, I slightly panicked because you know you're on camera. There's cameras everywhere in China. And I looked to the human attendant and I was sort of like, what do I do here? This thing is trying to charge me for a hot dog it didn't deliver. And she waved me off and said, basically, don't worry about it. But there's a moment where you get the feeling that that was there really for propaganda purposes, partly to say, look, this is where we're headed, but it's not quite there yet.
0: Well, we need to take another break here. If you're just joining us, my guest is Evan Osnos, a staff writer for The New Yorker. His latest article is titled, The Future, Made in China. We'll be right back after a short break. I'm Terry Gross, and this is Fresh Air.

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2: 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Next time on the rebroadcast of Forum at 8 o'clock. Last Friday, Sassoon City declared a state of emergency after a cyber attack took down its network. Weeks earlier, water systems in a dozen states came under attack, with Iran the leading suspect. So how vulnerable are American cities and critical infrastructure to cyber warfare? That's tonight right here on KQED.
3: I'm Nina Kim on Forum's 9 p.m. rebroadcast. While the Trump administration has pledged the largest deportation campaign in U.S. history, The Atlantic's Nick Miroff says it's unfolding in, quote, a fog of fake numbers. Meantime, Homeland Security Secretary Mark Wayne Mullen is facing attacks from the far right, who say he's not aggressive enough on immigration. We'll talk with Miroff about the political pressure shaping the deportation push. That's Forum tonight at 9.
4: This is Fresh Air. I'm Terry Gross. Let's get back to my interview with New Yorker staff writer Evan Osnos about his article, The Future, Made in China. It's about the tech competition between the U.S. and China and how who wins will have huge political implications. He describes how tech, especially AI, is changing China for better and for worse, and the ways in which China may be benefiting from the war in Iran and President Trump's tariffs. He also considers whether the era of American global leadership is ending or already over. We recorded our interview yesterday. Did you get a sense, and there's so many people in China, it's hard to generalize about like what people in China think, but nevertheless, did you get a sense of what has been seen as the advantages and disadvantages of China's like rapid progression with technology? You know, how robots and AI are advantageous to have, and also what are some of the downsides on a day-to-day level for people in China?
5: Yeah, I think that generally speaking, and I agree, it's hard to generalize, but there are ways in which through enough conversations and with bits of surveys here and there, we can begin to form an impression of people's views. And one of the things you notice is that by and large, people in China have experienced the last 50 years of the computing era, essentially the period when computers have become a part of our lives, in a sort of more positive way than Americans have, because it's been accompanied by this dramatic gain in life outcomes. I mean, just as a practical matter, in the late 1970s, more than three quarters of the Chinese population worked on farms or in agriculture. And today that's just way down. It's less than 25%. And so they associate the arrival of technology with longer lifespans, with better life outcomes, things like that. In the U.S., we have had a more complicated experience of it. I mean, we have had the social media era over the last 10 or 20 years, which has made people quite uneasy about the effect on our democracy, on pulling people apart, on our emotional health, our attention spans. And in China, partly that's been swamped by this improvement in life overall, but it's also a fact that there's a lot we don't know about Chinese attitudes because people aren't allowed to say it. You know, you're not able to, you know, write an op-ed in the Chinese newspaper that says, I'm concerned about the government's choices around technology. And so it takes these other forms of what one scholar described as internalized civil disobedience, things like the decision not to have kids as a way of registering unease about technology.
4: It sounds like students in China are asking a lot of the same questions that American students are asking, which is, what jobs are out there? What jobs will be out there for me when I graduate? What should I study? Will there be a career in what I study, or will that all be like AI and robotics by the time I'm done?
5: Yeah, there's been a big change in the last few years that Chinese universities have, in some cases, gotten rid of some of their humanities departments. They say these are obsolete, and so there's been this big push into building artificial intelligence majors and related things. But there is a huge amount of unease among young people in China. We see this reflected in a variety of ways. I mean, one of the things is that in one of the few surveys that was done by outside scholars that really tries to capture the mood in China, they've found that the percentage of Chinese people who feel optimistic about the future has really sunk quite dramatically from about a decade ago. And you also see it among young people who are choosing not to get married or have kids. This is a really remarkable statistic. I mean, we've had a drop off in people having kids in the U.S., but in China, it's much more severe. And if you talk to specialists who study this kind of trend, they say this is not because it's expensive to have kids. They're doing it because they're uneasy about the future. And one writer named Su Zhiyuan has written that it's the sort of combination of the advent of new technologies and the instability in the global scene, and then the slowdown in the Chinese economy has made young people feel really uneasy in a way that reminded me a lot of what we hear about here in the U.S.
4: It's interesting that more people are deciding not to have children because China had enforced a one-child policy where you were legally not allowed to have more than one child. So now the fact that a lot of people are choosing not to have any children after rebelling against the one-child policy, I find that really interesting. I don't know what it says.
5: I think that experience of the one-child policy looms really heavily in people's minds. I mean, if you don't know what happened, it was kind of amazing. I mean, in the late 1970s, China's leaders said, we want to get rich faster. And as a result, they said one of the ways to do that, to get more money into everybody's hands, is to have fewer people. And what they did is they tasked a group of engineers led by a rocket scientist, a guy named Song Jian. And they said to him, look, figure out a way for us to be able to reduce the scale of the population. And his team decided that the solution was to reduce families to one child only. That was this decision to create a one-child policy. And there was a debate about it at the time. There were other scholars who said, you know, this is going to be hugely disruptive. In fact, it's going to be traumatizing for some people to go from being able to choose how many kids you have to being limited. But Song Jian and his peers were very persuasive. I mean, they were the ones in charge of the new computing assets in China, the supercomputers at the time. And some of their opponents in this debate were still working with an abacus or a pocket calculator. And as a result, the engineers prevailed. China adopted the one-child policy, and it turned out to be traumatic, to be perfectly blunt about it. There were more than 200 million people who were sterilized over the course of this period, 300 million abortions. There was also an economic fiasco created as a result. Today, China has very clearly entered a period where it doesn't have enough workers to be able to support people who are retired. You can look out ahead in the decades to come, and China talks about this constantly, that it doesn't have enough workers to be able to fill its factories because of the effects of this one-child policy, that having told people that they couldn't have more than one child, they're now desperately trying to get people to have more kids. They're giving subsidies and incentives, but people aren't responding. And in some ways, Terry, I think it's a bit of a protest against this kind of imagined idea of social engineering, of reaching into the family and twisting the dials and making things happen. And as a result, people are now saying, you know, this decision about whether to have kids is the one thing over which I can have total control, and they are resisting.
4: Are robots filling in the gap of the lack of workers because of the one-child policy?
5: They are. It's one of the ways that the Chinese government imagines it's going to make up this shortfall. They've said it explicitly. They said robots will help us with these human resource challenges. And I went to a firm that is working on how you get robots into factories, and they walked me over to a machine, for instance, that scans little tiny screws that go down a conveyor belt. And it used to be done by people, and now, of course, they have these cameras, high-resolution cameras, that can find little tiny defects in these screws and chuck them out. And the guy who was showing me around says, you know, this is going to be much more efficient. And then he walked me over to another example. if you go to a brewery today, the kind of place that makes beer in Qingdao in China, and it used to be that you had to have people walking around and inspecting the machines. Nowadays, they can use AI to figure out, okay, what's gone wrong in that machine? He said to me, this used to take 3 hours, half a day for somebody to figure out what's gone wrong in a machine. Today, they can do it now just with AI. And as a result, that means they need fewer people in the factory. I will say, Terry, you know, that raises some hard questions about what happens if they are able to solve their shortfall in workers, but then they're also threatening whole categories of employment that today are important for giving people not just, you know, a paycheck, but also a sense of purpose. That's a problem that China and the United States are both facing at the same time.
4: Well, I'm going to reintroduce you again. My guest is Evan Osnos, a staff writer for The New Yorker. His latest article is titled The Future, Made in China. We'll be right back. This is Fresh Air.

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1: This is Fresh Air. Let's get back to my interview with New Yorker staff writer Evan Osnos. His latest article is titled The Future Made in China. Let's describe another side of AI and tech in China, and that is surveillance. What are some of the ways that tech is being used to further surveil Chinese people at work, maybe at home? I don't know. Is this penetrating at home, too?
2: Yeah, it's sort of starting to be everywhere. This is one of the most noticeable changes over the last few years. I mean, there are parts of China today where there are cameras watching the trash bins in a neighborhood. And if you fail to separate your household waste from the recyclables, for instance, well, then you might find your face projected on an LED screen for the rest of the neighborhood to see. It's called the exposure station. And, you know, they pixelate the face, which made me wonder, well, then why are they putting it up there at all? And the answer is because you're supposed to feel shame internally and therefore then change your behavior. There are other kinds of surveillance uses in other places. I spoke to an AI entrepreneur who's created software for his own office, which they're now going to start selling elsewhere, that records every office meeting and then tracks whenever you say that you'll do something, make a commitment, and it puts it in what's called the promise ledger. And then the promise ledger is used at the time of your performance review to basically assess whether you've fulfilled your commitments. And I said, you know, is this honestly going to work? I mean, is this going to have a chilling effect? If I was in that meeting, I would just keep my mouth shut. And he said, well, I think it's true that in the U.S. that would have that effect. But here, he said, people have absorbed the idea that the boss has a right to listen to anything. And so it's self-selecting. If you don't want that, you won't work at that company. I think, frankly, he was overstating it a bit. I think some people will certainly be really put off by that. But it's also true that this kind of surveillance culture has really seeped into the groundwater in China and has become a fact of life.
1: So something else that you were exposed to, I want you to talk about how you were graded in emotion recognition training enhancement system.
2: Yeah, this really stayed with me. I walked up to a kiosk at an AI expo, and it told me to stand in front of it for 30 seconds. And at the end of that period, it produced a report on the screen, and it said, we have assessed that you are 76.67% positive and something like 23.33% negative. And then the machine also told me that my negative emotions were made up of 13.33% fear and 6.67% rage.
1: That is so bizarre. I'm glad my therapist doesn't speak to me that way.
2: You know, it really revealed something to me. It made me aware of the idea that there is this kind of faith in scientific precision that is beyond really what is reliable. This idea that you can measure somebody's fear and rage down to 2 decimal points has been this fantasy in China for a long time. I mean, it goes back to the one-child policy we talked about. This sense that you could just move the levers of human affairs, of psychology and sort of deep emotion, and that you could engineer the society you want. That's an illusion on some level. And it's not unique to China. I mean, I came to believe from this research that this belief in a not just science, but scientism, the sense that science can solve everything, that in some ways that's also a challenge that we're contending with in the United States. Because some of the companies that have produced these extraordinary technologies will tell us, don't worry, we're thinking about all of this to two decimal points, and we're going to solve these problems. And people are not coming away very reassured by that.
1: And apparently you or it left out some of the negatives. You just focused on fear and rage. You got other negatives going there.
2: Yeah, raised a lot of questions for me.
1: I guess a question this raises for me is if the government would like to assume that part of your rage is against the government itself, this kind of thing could really be used against you. Also, if fear, if you're afraid of the government, maybe that's because you're a dissident. Maybe they need to check you out. Am I over-exaggerating how this could be used?
2: No, you're not. I think that is one of the implications here. And they're using similar technology to try to assess people in police stations. I mean, one of the pieces of technology that was being sold at a police expo in Beijing was a camera that could, from a distance, it said, assess people's underlying motivations and behavioral tendencies. I think, look, any court of law in the United States would have a lot of problems, and somebody could say, how could you possibly bring a case based on that information? But in China, obviously, they're not contending with civil liberties as we define them in the U.S. So I think that, you know, part of the reason for going to see this technology, to try to experience it, is to understand, well, how is it being used already in parts of the world, and what should we be vigilant about in the United States?
1: You compare how tech is being regulated in the U.S. versus China. And in China, tech is tightly regulated. And in the U.S., as you point out, Obama had a regulation plan. Trump threw that out and instead is leaving it to Silicon Valley to regulate itself. And you quote Trump as having said, we have to grow that baby and let that baby thrive. We can't stop it with foolish rules. So would you make that comparison?
2: In the U.S., the Trump administration has made this very clear decision. And Trump says it explicitly that he wants to go full speed on AI and the technologies associated with it. For instance, data centers, he says, are money machines. And he's opposed to efforts to try to prevent the construction of data centers. In China, there is an opaque decision-making process, to put it mildly. You know, people don't have a hand in forming the agenda of the state. But the state has tried to figure out, well, what is the optimum level of AI to bring into people's lives, and where is it risky? So there's been a few indications that they're going to try to prevent companies from doing large layoffs by basically telling them you can't do it. But it's also hard to know, Terry, how much of that is a political message, frankly, intended for the West and also inside China, and how much of that is real. I say that because I think we really are at a point when China is trying to decide how much to put the brakes on AI in specific ways to prevent unrest among the workforce, and how much to go full speed ahead in police technology and things that would help them politically. So it's a work in progress right now.
1: And then in the U.S., we have that recent story where in the Open AI lab, some of the AI models left the test environment and hacked into a different company's production systems.
2: Yeah, this is something that they're very worried about in China. The Chinese Communist Party, when it talks about AI, the single most important thing it cares about is making sure that it's under control. And, you know, that's not a selfless gesture. They mean under the control of the Communist Party. So, you know, on the one hand, that can be unsettling because it means, okay, well, what are they going to do with it? On the other hand, it means that they're more inclined to regulate and impose guardrails to prevent it from running out of control and beginning to threaten systems that it doesn't want to be vulnerable.
1: I need to reintroduce you again. If you're just joining us, my guest is Evan Osnos, a staff writer for The New Yorker, and his latest article is titled, The Future, Made in China. We'll be right back. This is Fresh Air.

0: This is Fresh Air. Let's get back to my interview with Evan Osnos, a staff writer for The New Yorker. His latest article is titled, The Future, Made in China. The subtitle of your article, The Future Made in China, is Beijing is competing with the U.S. for tech supremacy. Who wins will have huge political implications. What are those political implications, do you think?
1: One of the things we know from history is that a country that masters the technology of its time can make a big jump in its influence around the world. Take, for example, in the 18th century, you had the United Kingdom master steam technology, the idea that you could run factories from steam, and all of a sudden that gave them a huge leg up. In the 19th and 20th century, the United States mastered things like the assembly line, and that gave the United States a big leg up against other countries. Right now, China, which is very aware of that history, they often talk very explicitly about it. They say, we missed out on that industrial revolution, and we missed out, in fact, on the information revolution, which was, you know, dreamt up in Silicon Valley. They said, we're not going to miss out on the AI revolution. And so they're trying very hard to master it. Xi Jinping calls technology one of the great battlefields of international relations. And I think in practical terms, what it means is we already see the effect. If you go to a place like Nepal today, you know, a country that has its own domestic politics, there are activists there that are calling for things the government may not want. And there was a photo that was leaked from a police station in Nepal that showed this huge bank of screens, of surveillance cameras. And beneath that big bank of screens, it said, courtesy of the Ministry of Public

0: Do you think that's an accurate observation, that Americans are so used to being like the global leader and the global dominant power that they're not noticing that America is losing its standing?
1: I think it was true until perhaps a few years ago. I do think there was a feeling for many years after the end of the Cold War that we had prevailed in that giant struggle, you know, what was sometimes called the end of history, that this had proved that the United States system was superior and that we would be able to govern and preside as long as we made smart choices. I think that feeling has dissipated over the last decade or so. And now there is a much more active conversation in the United States about whether, in fact, we are able to be the most powerful country in the world and whether we want to be. I mean, the Trump administration has been very explicit about saying it does not want to have that role. I mean, in their national security strategy, they said that the days of the United States holding up the global order like Atlas are over. Now, they want on some level to say, but we'll still be able to use our military power when and how we choose. But that feeling that the United States was the unchallenged, unimpeded leader of the world, I think that has dissipated. In China, they talk about these kinds of cycles of history a lot. This is a big part of China's sense of itself, the feeling that it was a leading civilization for thousands of years. And then it began to lose that in the 18th and 19th centuries. And so from the party's perspective, they say we are now regaining that moment. And that's where these two countries can sometimes seem as if they're on opposite trajectories, where China is kind of trying to bound ahead and gain influence. And the United States, according to the language of the Trump administration, is trying to take on fewer responsibilities, have fewer obligations. And that creates the feeling of two countries on very different trajectories.
0: So I want to ask you one more thing. So I've really been enjoying the political scene, your New Yorker podcast with Jane Mayer of The New Yorker and Susan Glasser of The New Yorker. And you're three, like, incredibly smart, incredibly interesting to listen to people, and you're sharing your thoughts on the latest in politics.
1: Thank you.
0: Yeah, and I'm wondering, how do you like doing a podcast?
1: Yeah, I've found that there's something really useful about sitting in a room with some smart colleagues and trying to make sense of a period in our lives that can feel sometimes almost impossible to make sense of. And we come into the room with different preoccupations, and, you know, Jane Mayer will be studying the Supreme Court, and Susan Glasser is a specialist on Russia. And the three of us come in and try to hash it out. And then every once in a while I can go off and really plunge into something long and deep, like an article on China's technology. It's a real privilege to be able to do both of them. I feel lucky to be able to do it.
0: I feel lucky to be able to read and listen to what you're doing. So thank you very much.
1: My pleasure. Thanks for having me, Terry.
0: Evan Osnos is a staff writer at The New Yorker. His latest article is titled The Future, Made in China. Tomorrow on Fresh Air, our guest will be Coleman Domingo. He spent decades in the theater, tending bar between shows. Now he's up for two Emmys for a comedy and a drama series. He'll talk about Euphoria, playing Joe Jackson, and working with a team of comedians in the Four Seasons. I hope you'll join us. To keep up with what's on the show and get highlights of our interviews, follow us on Instagram at NPR Fresh Air. Fresh Air's executive producer is Sam Brigger. Our technical director and engineer is Audrey Bentham. Our engineer today is Adam Staniszewski. Our interviews and reviews are produced and edited by Phyllis Myers, Anne-Marie Baldonado, Lauren Krenzel, Teresa Madden, Monique Nazareth, Thea Challoner, Susan Yakundi, Anna Bauman, and Nico Gonzalez-Whistler. Our digital media producer is Molly C.V. Nesper. Roberta Shorrock directs the show. Our co-host is Tanya Mosley. I'm Terry Gross.

0: 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And from BritBox, from the world of Jane Austen in The Other Bennet Sister to the rolling Yorkshire hills in A Woman of Substance, BritBox is committed to helping viewers find their next escape. 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
1: And we got to look at your traffic right now this evening as we are taking you to Cupertino this time around. Here's Al Rogers. Good evening.
2: Good evening. We have an accident southbound 280 a little before the Highway 85 interchange, currently blocking the two right lanes, and still some heavy traffic out of San Mateo and Foster City. We had an earlier accident eastbound at midspan of the San Mateo Bridge. Traffic there still backed up to 101. Al Rogers for KQED.
1: All right. 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And tonight at 10 on Kelly Corrigan Wonders, how do you help someone see their own work more clearly without breaking their spirit? Kelly Corrigan talks with her editor, Andy Ward, about the delicate art of literally coaching, knowing when to push a writer and when to step back. And you'll hear more about that tonight, starting at 10 o'clock here on KQED News. 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
3: From KQED in San Francisco, I'm Leslie McClurg in for Alexis Madrigal. Cyber attacks. Sassoon City is the latest target. A weekend attack brought down the city's network, forcing officials to declare a state of emergency. Foster City faced a similar disruption earlier this year, and just 2 weeks ago, authorities in seven states reported attempts to interfere with local water systems, which the U.S. has traced to Iran. Hackers are increasingly targeting power grids, water treatment facilities, and communication systems. Cyber warfare is no longer a threat to some distant network. It's reaching the systems Americans rely on every day. That's next after this news.
4: Live from NPR News in Washington, I'm Dan Ronan. Attorney General Todd Blanche says the plan to launch an anti-weaponization fund to compensate people the Trump administration says were hurt by the Biden administration is now dead. NPR's Kerry Johnson reports the idea prompted bipartisan outrage on Capitol Hill.
5: Todd Blanche says there's no infrastructure for the nearly $1.8 billion fund, no commissioners, and no transfer of money from the Treasury. President Trump touted the fund as a way to help his supporters who face charges, including for storming the U.S. Capitol on January 6th. Blanche addressed the question with reporters at the DOJ.
6: He feels very strongly that he would want to make them whole, as do I, but it will not be through the anti-weaponization fund.
5: January 6th defendants and other Trump allies already have filed separate legal claims with the Justice Department, seeking money for the ways they say the DOJ harmed them. Kerry Johnson, NPR News, Washington.
4: The Justice Department filed criminal charges today against a hate group researcher who used to work at the Southern Poverty Law Center. NPR's Jude Joffe Block reports.
7: Heidi Byrick is an expert in white supremacist hate groups and used to direct Southern Poverty Law Center's intelligence project, which used paid informants to track extremist groups. The Justice Department has accused the organization and Byrick of making improper payments of millions of dollars to informants through fictitious companies. Byrick's attorney, Michael Proctor, said in a statement that Byrick is innocent, the case is politically motivated, and that she was targeted because of, quote, her important work combating hate groups and extremists. Federal officials said Byrick was arrested Wednesday, but her lawyer disputed that and said she voluntarily appeared in court to fight the charges. Jude Joffe Block, NPR News.
4: Inflation cooled a bit last month. Gas and grocery prices fell. NPR's Scott Horsley reports on the latest cost of living figures from the Labor Department.
8: Consumer prices in July were up 3.4% from a year ago. That's a slightly smaller annual increase than the month before. Prices rose just a tenth of a percent between June and July. Rising rents and airfares during the month were partially offset by falling prices for gasoline and groceries. Gasoline prices are still much higher than they were a year ago. Electricity prices are also climbing faster than overall inflation. Stripping out volatile food and energy prices, core inflation was 2.5% over the last 12 months. Easing inflation will be welcome news for the Federal Reserve. The central bank has promised to bring price hikes under control. Scott Horsley, NPR News, Washington.
4: It was a mixed market on Wall Street. The Dow lost 21 points to close at 53,770. The NASDAQ added 143, closing at 26,588. The S&P finished up 20, 7,748. It's NPR News from Washington. Fire managers in the Northwest are bracing for a storm system with possible thunderstorms and high winds. The weather could make wildfires grow quickly. NPR's Kurt Ziegler reports forecasters are implementing fire weather watches.
9: This forecast is a good news, bad news situation. The storm could bring lightning and high winds to fan more fires, but possible rain and those winds could help blow out dense smoke that's been trapped in valleys here for weeks.
10: It is what it is. I don't let my daughter come out in it, but dog still has to get exercise, otherwise she's pain, so here we are.
9: In Idaho, Casey Mooney is taking her dog for a morning hike in the foothills above downtown Boise. A recent wildfire here was a close call for the city, but ended up just blackening the sagebrush and grasses in the popular trail system.
10: It's been hit and miss, better, worse, so we get it out as early as we can and get home and get inside.
9: Into the AC before it hits 100 degrees again. Kirk Ziegler, NPR News, Boise.
4: Some agents at Immigration and Customs Enforcement will be getting new gloves to wear in the field. The gloves can deliver a 380-volt electric shock to people the agents are attempting to detain. The agency says it plans to spend $20 million to outfit the officers, which ICE has dubbed as de-escalation devices. Civil rights advocates and some elected officials are calling the gloves cruel and warning they cannot be misused. White House Press Secretary Karoline Leavitt is leaving the Trump administration at the end of the month. She is the youngest person to ever hold that job. This is NPR News from Washington.
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0: Welcome to Forum. I'm Leslie McClurg. I'm in today for Alexis Madrigal. The lights, the water, the phones, the internet, they all usually work and we don't really think twice about it. But behind all of these systems are computer networks, many of them only accessible remotely or primarily accessible remotely. And those networks are increasingly becoming cyber targets. When they're attacked, the impact can bring an entire city to a standstill. So just how vulnerable is our critical infrastructure and what's being done to protect the systems we all rely on every day? Joining us first is Alma Hernandez. She's mayor of Sassoon City, which was hit over the weekend by a cyber attack. Welcome, Mayor Hernandez. Let's start with where things start this morning. What is working in Sassoon City today? What is not working?
1: Well, first and foremost, thank you for having me this morning. And the primary item that's important for us to communicate to the public is that our public safety services have not been disrupted. And so that has always been a priority. Other than that, things like our Parks and Rec Department or our public works out in the field are running okay. It's coming into City Hall to pay water bills or being able to pull a business license or a building permit. All of that is delayed and will continue to be delayed. City Hall will remain closed this week.
0: And do we know who was behind this attack? Has the FBI given you any sense of who that might be, a private hacker, a government entity? Do we know?
1: We do not know that at this time. The investigation team will continue to provide us updates as they become available. We are definitely going through that process and we're all waiting to see more reports.
0: Has the city received a ransom demand?
1: We do not have that information available at this time, but we are definitely working through that with FBI, Homeland Security, the California Office of Emergency Response, and our team here at City Hall.
0: And how did you know initially that your network was under attack?
1: We received a report from our city manager on Friday, letting us know that they had identified a irregularity in the network. What the network did, as soon as it identified that the irregularity, it froze itself to protect the rest of the system. That's what their initial reports out to the council, and then we started reporting out to the public as well.
0: There's been some conflicting reports about what happened to 911. Was the system ever actually offline because of the cyber attack?
1: The system was not offline. It was transferred over to our Solano County Dispatch Center. So they were trafficking all the calls to be able to respond to 911. What we did do is we had to relocate our dispatchers from their physical location in Sassoon City over to the county dispatch center where they continue to remain at this time.
0: Did the city have some kind of a contingency plan in place in case this happened, in case a cyber attack hit the city?
1: The city had been doing some training all last year regarding how to navigate any type of emergency response that we've then have deployed this week. But primarily it is about communicating to the public by working with experts to navigate the incident. Our team went straight into emergency response mode on Friday and continued throughout the weekend. We held two emergency council meetings since then to be able to navigate this incident.
0: And Foster City, just down the road, experienced a cyber attack earlier this year. Have you talked with them or any other cities about lessons learned? Are you all communicating about these attacks?
1: Yes, we are so grateful to the cities and communities surrounding us that have experienced some type of incident themselves. They've made themselves accessible to our team, specifically our city manager, and I know that they've been communicating about lessons learned or best practices or how they navigated through it.
0: Well, good luck, Mayor Alma Hernandez. I hope things get back to normal soon for you all. Good luck going forward and have a good day. Thanks for being with us.
1: Thank you so much.
0: Let's turn now to James Rundle. He's a reporter for Wall Street Journal covering cybersecurity and national cyber policy. James, can you put Sassoon City in the kind of bigger picture for us? How often are cities getting hit by cyber attacks like this? How common is it?
2: There's a depressing regularity to it. Cities, towns, villages all over the United States are really being besieged in multiple ways by cyber criminals, by more nefarious actors as well. It's a real issue that spreads across state lines and across county lines and anything you can think of.
0: And is there any kind of a pattern that we can discern about who's going to get hit, or does it seem pretty random at this point?
2: It varies. A lot of the time, the motivation is financial when you're talking about criminal gangs. So they often go after the target's opportunity, and those are the towns or the cities who have holes in their defenses, whether that's unpatched vulnerabilities or kits that's still using default passwords or people who aren't really doing the basics. And, you know, these guys aren't always very sophisticated. They go for what they can get into easiest.
0: Let's also now bring in Ann Cleveland. She's executive director for the Center for Long-Term Cybersecurity at UC Berkeley. Ann, why are cities specifically, particularly vulnerable to these kinds of attacks?
3: Hi, good morning. Thank you, Leslie. And first, just thank you to Forum for taking up this topic. It's so important to get the message out that we all need to be taking cybersecurity more seriously, whether that's in our personal lives or in our local infrastructure. So thank you for the conversation. And there are a few reasons that cities and other local infrastructure are particularly vulnerable. Sometimes these smaller entities are referred to in the industry as target rich, resource poor, or below the cyber poverty line. So it's a two-part problem. Small cities or small operators sometimes think, we're too small to be a target. We don't have anything of value. And then there's also a last mile problem. There are actually a lot of resources out there in cybersecurity for small entities. There are alerts, there are risk assessments, there's free cybersecurity software. But all of the tools and frameworks in the world can't help you if you don't have anyone there who can do anything with it. And in many small towns across the country, you know, the person in charge of IT is also in charge of maintaining the playground, for example. And there's nobody there who can maintain, configure, and act on the kinds of alerts that they're getting.
0: James, these attackers don't seem to be, you know, going after money most of the time. So what do they not? Or is that correct? And what do they really want?
2: I would say actually they do go after money most of the time. You see that reflected in how targets like hospitals are often hit by ransomware because they know that they will pay because any interruption is potentially a threat to life. And the same with municipalities. If you shut down public services, if you shut down City Hall, such as Mayor Hernandez was just saying, that creates an impetus to resolve the problem quickly. So often the motivation is financial in many cases. When you start getting into different motivations, that gets into a more strategic level. But I would say the vast majority of these cases do end up being financially motivated.
0: I want to bring in another voice to the conversation. Lauren Williams is the Deputy Director and Senior Fellow at the Center for Strategic and International Studies. She served in the Biden administration as Director for Strategy in the White House Office of the National Cyber Director. Welcome to Forum, Lauren. We've seen a wave of cyber attacks on water systems across the country. What is happening and why water systems? Why are they being targeted more frequently?
4: Well, thanks so much, Leslie, for having me. To echo all who've spoken so far, this is an incredibly important issue, and it's not least important in the context of the attacks that we're seeing kind of ripple across the country, various motivations, as James motivated, but specifically looking at the nationwide attacks across maybe up to 12 states, if not more, that we've heard about in the last couple of weeks. Water systems, as you noted, are the core target. So this is where we are talking about likely a nation state threat actor at play. And we're talking about broader strategic interests at play here. So water systems are, of course, critical, vulnerable infrastructure across the United States. As Anne just noted, they're often operated by small utilities in localities that are under-resourced, or they may even not have access to the information that's coming from the federal level just because of how few people might be focused on cybersecurity in these utilities.
0: And is there any indication that these attacks are actually affecting the water itself? Like, so is the water safe to drink generally, or is it actually getting into the water, or is it just the systems that go down?
4: It's an important question. So fortunately, what we have not seen is any indication that safe drinking water has been impacted or contaminated across the United States. So that's the good news story here. These utilities have been able to revert to manual operations or pull specific remote access systems from the internet, which of course was the point of entry for these nation state actors, which, you know, all signs point to Iran. But what we haven't seen is any impact on the safety of American drinking water. But what we have alarmingly seen is likely Iran's ability and intent to target that infrastructure and to impact the operations of water utilities.
0: Was that the goal? Do you think the goal has ever been to contaminate the water, or is it just to kind of take down the system?
4: So we do need to think about and look at the broader context of the conflict that the United States is in with Iran right now. So we can't separate once we, you know, federal agencies, you know, formally attribute this attack, we can't separate it from the broader aims in the conflict here. So there are multiple aims likely that an Iran would have in this particular circumstance. The first one, which is unfortunately maybe a successful aim already, is causing confusion, sowing concern across the United States because these hackers have demonstrated the ability to penetrate our systems and potentially disrupt them. And in addition, there is, of course, the possibility that Iran, again, is looking to disrupt these systems. This is not the first time that we've seen Iran-affiliated hackers target dams, target water systems here in the United States. That's already happened in 2013 and 2023. So this is unfortunately a problem that we've long been aware of and that federal agencies, even throughout this current conflict, have been warning about even prior to the most recent attacks.
0: We'll talk all about that. We are talking about cyber attacks that are hitting local cities and really critical infrastructure. We'll be right back after this break. I'm Leslie McClurg. Stay with us.

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1: I'm Mina Kim on Forum's 9 p.m. rebroadcast. While the Trump administration has pledged the largest deportation campaign in U.S. history, The Atlantic's Nick Miroff says it's unfolding in, quote, a fog of fake numbers. Meantime, Homeland Security Secretary Mark Wayne Mullen is facing attacks from the far right who say he's not aggressive enough on immigration. We'll talk with Miroff about the political pressure shaping the deportation push. That's Forum tonight at 9 on KQED.
0: And you are listening to the rebroadcast of this morning's Forum, so the producers are not here to take your phone calls tonight.

0: You're listening to Forum. I'm Leslie McClurg. I'm in today for Alexis Madrigal, and we're talking about cyber attacks on local cities and their critical infrastructure, like their water systems. We are joined by James Rundle. He's a reporter and covering cybersecurity and national cyber policy and privacy for the Wall Street Journal. Lauren Williams is deputy director at CSIS and also former White House cybersecurity official in the Biden administration. Anne Cleveland is executive director for the Center for Long-Term Cybersecurity at UC Berkeley. We would love to hear from listeners. Do you work for a city, a water district, maybe a school, or maybe even a nonprofit? How are you protecting yourself from these cyber attacks that we're learning about? What's working? Where do you need more help? You can give us a call now at 866-733-6786. Again, that's 866-733-6786. Or maybe what about in your own life? Has something you learned at work maybe changed how you protect yourself online? Or vice versa. You can email your comments, your questions to forum@kqed.org or find us on any of the social media platforms. We're on Blue Sky Instagram. We're at KQED Forum, or you can join our Discord community. And we were just learning there about some of these, you know, water system attacks. How do they happen? How do these outside entities get in and hack the systems?
1: Well, I think, you know, for listeners that may be less familiar with cybersecurity, a good analogy would be to think about it as, you know, your house has a front door that looks onto the street. In the same way, these systems that have a front door onto the internet, and they're connected to the internet. So there are things you can do with your front door to prevent people from getting in. You can close it. It might be even better if you lock it, and it might be even better if you hid your entire house and your front door underground so nobody even knew that there was a front door there. And so you can think about that with some of these water utilities or other industrial infrastructure. They have a front door onto the internet, and depending on how well they close that door or lock that door, or hide that door, different abilities and capabilities of attackers can get in.
0: James, is there anything that you want to add to that illustration that Anne so nicely just did?
2: It's a great example of exactly what the problem is, really. It's if you're not securing the basics and you're not doing things such as making sure that things that don't need to be connected to the internet aren't connected to the internet. If you're using default passwords, if you're not checking whether credentials have been stolen in a data breach, then you're leaving your window, if not your front door, open for anybody to get in. There are reasons for people not having significant and sophisticated cybersecurity operations around resources. There are very few excuses for not changing a password.
0: Fair enough. That reminds me to get on that. Back in June, James, an Iran-linked group claimed that it had breached the California Water Service, but it turned out that's the state service. But it turned out to have hacked a single customer account. But does that still kind of raise concern about the broader security of water systems themselves?
2: I think so. I mean, water has been a subject of perennial concern for years now. You go back several administrations and officials were talking quite stridently about the need to improve security standards in the water sector because it is so fragmented. It is so difficult to convince smaller utilities to spend money on cybersecurity rather than a new pipe or something else. The Iranian claims, I think we need to be careful with this in attribution because the US government hasn't definitively attributed any of these attacks to Iran. And it's kind of beside the point when you're standing in a water plant at 2 a.m. trying to fix the pump. But what these attacks should do is highlight the fact that security is pretty much table stakes now for anybody operating a public utility, whether that's electric, whether it's water, whether it's gas or anything else.
0: Well, let's go to the phones. Anthony in Oakland, you're on the air.
3: Hi, it's Anthony in Oakland. I'm sorry, I thought my question was recorded. I was curious about two items. I think they were attributing much of the cyber attack to Iran. Appreciate their you know, the ability to do that so quickly, and curious to know if our partner Israel is experiencing the same type of attacks and what they're doing to prevent it. And then secondarily, if not Iran, how have they identified or isolated or eliminated other adversaries areas such as, I don't know, Russia, China, et cetera?
0: Lauren, do you want to take that one?
4: Sure, I'll jump in. And I appreciate my colleague's point just now that it is important to note that federal government agencies have not publicly attributed the water system attacks in particular to a threat actor yet. They're obviously doing their due diligence. They're gathering information. So that's an important point to note. However, what we can do is look at past what we call tactics, techniques, and procedures of different threat actors and try to draw patterns and draw conclusions from those. So among the cyber expert community, there certainly is a groundswell of information that points these particular attacks to Iranian threat actors, tactics, techniques, and procedures. And you ask a great question because, as I noted earlier, it's really important to think about these current attacks in the context of the current conflict. And if you do that, you're able to see or able to divine that, you know, Iran's particular targets of interest are in the United States and they are Israeli as well. And so we've seen, even during this conflict, quite a bit of cyber activity between those three nations, back and forth. We've heard reporting of that. We also know, and, you know, an Iranian threat actor publicly claimed credit for an attack, a cyber attack on a medical technology firm, Stryker, a couple of months ago, which had ties to Israel and the United States. So you can, by understanding kind of the interests of Iran as a cyber threat actor, understand that they also are very much focused on U.S. and Israeli targets. And those are not just in the water sector, as we're talking about right now, even though that is a particular interest. It's across other critical infrastructure, energy, communications, the defense industrial base, satellite communications as well have come under cyber fire, so to speak, in this conflict as well.
0: And what do they generally want? What are these foreign actors generally going for?
4: Sure. So it's an important question because we talked at the outset about the crisis currently in Sassoon County, which, you know, signs point to potentially criminal activity, though obviously there's lots of work being done to kind of get to the root of that challenge there. But then we're talking about in these water system cyber attack contexts, more signs pointing to strategic disruptive behavior, which typically points to your sophisticated cyber threat actors. And the caller rightly pointed to China as the most sophisticated. We have your Russias, your Irans, North Korea. These are the most sophisticated nation state cyber threat actors who are more so looking to cause disruption, confusion, in addition to those criminal activities that we talked about earlier.
0: A listener writes, at my company, everyone grumbles about the two-factor authentication required and how often we all have to change our passwords. But listening to the show, I can see the importance of some basic and annoying cyber hygiene. Rishi on Discord writes, it sounded like Sassoon City did not have a specific cybersecurity or emergency plan. Do cities commonly have that? How does it overlap with other disaster plans on how to respond, keep things running in alternative ways? Anne, do you have an answer for Rishi?
1: Yeah, that's a great question. And I do want to say thank you to Mayor Hernandez for her leadership. That kind of news is nothing that you want to wake up to on a Saturday morning. And it sounds like they are, you know, absolutely doing the best that they can. You know, the state of cybersecurity out there in towns and cities really varies. The mature ones have an incident response plan that they exercise regularly and are very integrated with other emergency management professionals and other emergency management practices in their municipality or their county. But there are also a vast swath of cities and towns that are much earlier on their cybersecurity maturity journey and may not have an incident response plan. Although, you know, that is always something that is recommended in any cybersecurity framework that you look at.
0: Is that why, then, that these smaller cities are deliberately targeted? I mean, is it because they do have a lot fewer resources to guard against it?
1: When you're talking about cyber criminal gangs, they are targeting anyone where they possibly think they can get in. You know, they have a financial motivation. And as I mentioned earlier, sometimes the smaller towns have thought, you know, we're too small to be a target. But as the incidents of the, you know, last week and last month and the last several years have illustrated, we're in a world where everybody is a target now, no matter how small you are.
0: We're talking about cyber attacks on local cities, on their critical infrastructure, like their water systems, attacks by criminals as well, in sponsored nations like Iran and China, North Korea. They're really raising questions about how well prepared we are against cyber attacks. Do you, listeners, do you work for a city, maybe a water district, a school, maybe a nonprofit or something like that? How are you protecting yourself from these kinds of cyber attacks? What is working? Maybe what do you need more help with? And for those listeners, just in your personal life, has something you learned at work changed how you protect yourself online or vice versa? Maybe you just have questions for our experts about cybersecurity. You can give us a call now at 866-733-6786. Again, that's 866-733-6786. Or you can email your comments, your questions to forum@kqed.org or find us on any of the social media platforms. We're on Blue Sky, Instagram. We're at KQED Forum. Or you can join our Discord community. A listener writes, are there things that individual citizens should do to prepare themselves in the case of a cyber attack on city governments? James, do you want to take that one?
2: I think the same principles apply as to a city planning, which is resilience at the end of the day. You know, we saw in Sassoon City that they had a plan to fail over their 911 call centers to the county level. And that's kind of, you obviously won't apply that in your personal life, but you do have to have a strategy for if you can't pay your bill on time because something is online, what alternatives are available to you? Do you know who to contact? Do you know where you need to go in case of emergencies? It's all very similar advice, just brought out from the macro level down to the micro.
0: And it seems like there hasn't been any true harm with these water system attacks, although, you know, alarming. But what does the next level of threat look like? I mean, more systems offline, maybe more systems offline at the same time. What would the next step up look like?
1: Yeah, look, these are severe risks. And as Lauren mentioned earlier in this conversation, we're really lucky that it seems not to have had any public health consequences with this slew of water attacks in the past couple of weeks. You know, the next level, just to paint a scenario, would be, you know, what if dozens of communities around the United States had a scenario where the water went down all at once and the mutual aid systems that Mayor Hernandez was talking about are stretched so thin that, you know, neighboring towns and cities can't help. If people have seen The Pit, the show, there's actually a really good plot line in the last season about what it looks like when a major critical infrastructure facility like a hospital has to go analog. And in many cases, that would be what we're talking about. I think what's underappreciated is people don't always think about how interconnected these systems are. So for example, you know, a water utility can't function without the electricity. A hospital can't function without water. And so we're talking about really systemic risk across multiple communities all at once.
0: Lauren, you mentioned earlier in the conversation the recent attack on the medical device maker Stryker. You just kind of briefly mentioned it. Talk about what happened there.
4: Sure. So it's another data point in the current conflict that we should take in context of how cyber operations are being utilized in the current conflict. So specifically in that case, it was a different type of cyber attack scenario than we saw on the water sector, which is known as a wiper attack. And just in the simplest form, the Iranian actors who did take credit for this attack, a group called Handala Hack, did wipe the data and wipe the systems of a big medical technology firm, which I noted has some ties to Israel as well. And this was, you know, very costly financially, as well as to the operations of Stryker, which has many thousands of employees across the United States and elsewhere. So it was certainly an early attempt in this conflict, again, to cause disruption, and also for Iranian-affiliated groups to demonstrate that even if their kinetic capabilities, their kind of physical capabilities are outmatched by the United States in this conflict, that they can cause chaos and draw attention to their cyber capabilities. And just the one point I would add on to the comments that Anne just made, which I think are very helpful. And we've been talking about kind of the individual, the personal level, and all of the accountability that we should take when it comes to our own individual cyber hygiene, and also that of utilities and smaller companies. But there's also a very important national conversation to be had here, especially when we're talking about threat actors that are, you know, able to target small communities. And there's very much a need for more funding at the federal level that makes its way down to states and localities. And there's also been a discussion, you know, here in Washington, D.C., where I'm based, about congressional legislation to help channel those resources and funding so that all of us up and down the chain, from the personal up to the national level, can invest in our cyber resources better.
0: We're going to talk a lot about that in this next segment. But before we go to the break, it sounds like we need kind of a more basic answer from a listener. A listener asks, maybe this is obvious to everyone else, but why are our water systems even connected to the internet? What benefits is there to the user, the base system? James, do you want to answer that?
2: A lot of it is just efficiency. You can run plants better, quite frankly, through sensors, through automated processes. You can run them faster and cheaper and provide more supply than you can necessarily doing it manually all the time. You know, utilities operate under budget constraints as well. And, you know, for them, connecting systems is a way to maximize the resources they have. Whether that interconnection is necessary in all circumstances or desirable is a different story, but everyone is trying to do more with less.
0: Philippe in San Francisco writes, we had used a program, Stuxnet, to cripple Iran's uranium enrichment program. We might be witnessing a warning shot by Iran that they are able to launch a Glitchkrieg against our water systems. We want to hear from you. What areas of civic infrastructure are you worried about? What questions do you have about how vulnerable or protected your critical infrastructure is in your town? Maybe do you work for a local city, a water district? How are you protecting yourself from cyber attacks? What is your community doing? What about in your own life? Maybe has something you learned at work changed, or in your personal life, that you're doing now to protect yourself online? Give us a call now at 866-733-6786. Again, that's 866-733-6786. You can email your comments, your questions to forum@kqed.org, or find us on any of the social media platforms, Blue Sky, Instagram, or at KQED Forum. Or you can join our Discord community. We're going to take a short break. We've been joined by James Rundle, reporter covering cybersecurity for National Cyber Policy and Privacy at the Wall Street Journal and Risk Journal. Lauren Williams, Deputy Director at CSIS, and Cleveland, Executive Director at the Center for Long-Term Cybersecurity at UC Berkeley. I'm Leslie McClurg. We'll be right back after this break. Stay with us.

Coming up in the next hour of Forum with host Mina Kim. Well, the Trump administration has pledged the largest deportation campaign in U.S. history. The Atlantic's Nick Miroff says it's unfolding in, quote, a fog of fake numbers and statistical subterfuge. Meanwhile, Homeland Security Secretary Mark Wayne Mullen is facing attacks from far-right Trump allies who say he's not aggressive enough on immigration. We'll talk with Miroff about the political pressures facing the mass deportation push. For past Forum shows, go to Spotify or Apple or wherever you get your podcasts. 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

0: You're listening to Forum. I'm Leslie McClurg. I'm in today for Alexis Madrigal, and we're talking about cyber attacks that are hitting local cities and their critical infrastructure. Again, we're joined by James Rundle with the Wall Street Journal and Risk Journal, Lauren Williams, Deputy Director for CSIS, and Anne Cleveland, Executive Director for the Center for Long-Term Cybersecurity at UC Berkeley. A listener here writes, how safe are other infrastructure components in our community? I'm thinking about nuclear, train lines, electrical grid, and other types of infrastructure. Anne, you want to take that one?
1: Sure, I can start, but I think James might be a great respondent to this. Water is having a moment right now. It's very visceral. It's very emotional for people. But it's not that the water sector is in any worse shape than other sectors. We have these kind of vulnerabilities across critical infrastructure, particularly small critical infrastructure.
0: James, anything you want to add?
2: Yeah, it's a difficult question to answer because the US is so fragmented. You have one set of cybersecurity rules for pipelines, another for electric, another for the financial sector, another for water. Some parts are better shielded than others. The electric sector, for instance, has mandated cyber rules that are enforced. It is a financial sector. Then you get to water, where there really is nobody who actually regulates it. The Environmental Protection Agency has responsibility that's kind of inherited. So it's a tale of multiple different cities, if you will, depending on where you look.
0: Lauren, I'm thinking that, a small city, as we've discussed, maybe doesn't have the money, maybe the expertise to defend itself against one of these very sophisticated attacks. And that's where CISA is supposed to come in. This is, again, the Cybersecurity and Infrastructure Security Agency. What exactly does your agency do?
3: So it's a great question, and it ties to the responses that we just heard and the question very well, because the Cybersecurity and Infrastructure Security Agency, CISA, which was started in 2018 and it's already had an outsized impact, is the federal government agency that oversees critical infrastructure, like you can think of cybersecurity and resilience activities for all critical infrastructure in the United States. That includes every one of the sectors that we've talked about. It's water, energy, communications, transportation, which includes trains, as was mentioned, and many, many more. And that agency is responsible for ensuring that, one, that both the private sector or the smaller localities that manage the majority of our critical infrastructure across the United States are connected to the federal government so that they're receiving threat information that will help them, stay ahead of where cyber threats might be, including just using the most recent example of water attacks. There has been several rounds of CISA guidance in the last several months pointing to Iranian threats to the water sector, and specifically to these remote access points that we've been talking about. So that's the kind of service that CISA provides. It also, brings together the private sector and government to talk about these things. But what's certainly is an important story in the background of everything that we've been talking about are the substantial budget cuts that this agency has faced over the last year and a half in the second Trump administration. It was also the subject of significant workforce cuts also at the beginning of this current administration, which I believe, really shines a light on the need for greater resources at the federal level, information sharing at the federal level, and all of that really has been impacted by the most recent workforce and budget cuts in a time that we really do need agencies like CISA to be fully staffed up and fully prepared and ready to support our localities in the case of a crisis like we're seeing today.
0: Anne, is there anything you want to add there about how the federal government has pulled back?
1: Were you asking
3: me? No, go right ahead.
1: Okay. I'd like to highlight, I agree with everything that Lauren just shared, and I'd like to highlight the ways in which state and local and grassroots cybersecurity defenders have really been stepping up to try to fill these gaps when everybody is cash strapped. I think, there are real things we can do that make the difference between a contained incident and a prolonged emergency. And there are models that work out there that, that people have been trying, and we need to experiment with more of these things. I'll just mention a few of them. There are 6 states and counting right now that have state civilian cyber corps. These are volunteer cyber corps, sometimes connected with the National Guard, sometimes connected with the State Office of Emergency Management, who will respond to cybersecurity incidents as volunteers in their state. 5 states and counting are setting up security operations centers as a service. So that means they're offering, you know, in many cases, 24/7 network monitoring to public agencies or local agencies in their state at no cost to those agencies. So they're getting like a fractional security operations center as a service. There are also amazing pilots going on. The National Rural Water Association has something called the Cyber Circuit Riders, which is delivering hands-on help to some of the small water utility and operators that we're talking about. They're literally out on the ground riding the circuit, giving hands-on help to people. And then, of course, we have states and local communities giving each other mutual aid. So there are a lot of unsung heroes out there trying to do their best to fill these gaps.
0: A listener writes, it really blows my mind that the country that is at the forefront of tech, AI, and the like is so behind the eight ball on cybersecurity. Why isn't this a major issue that the government is taking on? I worry that AI will supercharge bad actors, whether private criminals or countries like Iran, and make us even more vulnerable. James, any comment there? Do you agree with this listener?
2: I think cybersecurity is taken very seriously, and it definitely has been over the last few years. If you look at efforts from the Biden administration and also the Trump administration as well, despite, as Lauren mentioned, cuts to CISA and everything else. I think the problem here is that we often see things in terms of monoliths. So we look at the water sector and we talk about the water sector as a whole, when there are very distinct differences between things like privately owned utilities, which have dedicated budgets for cybersecurity, and small towns where, you know, putting an extra dollar on a water bill for cybersecurity is a political issue as well as a financial one and a technical one as well. So there's an element of having to marshal together so many disparate communities and people and organizations to get to a point of where, you know, cybersecurity is at an optimal level, that it's almost impossible. But we do know what good cybersecurity looks like, and we know that fulfilling the basics in many cases, coming back to Anne's point about leaving your front door open earlier, is something that will deter people. So I think it's an education issue, not just for organizations, but also the general public as well, to support cybersecurity measures, to grant funding and allow them to close that front door.
0: Good point there. Let's go back to the phones. Alex in Richmond, you're on the air.
4: So I was calling in because this past spring I got to take part in an outreach program from EB Mud, the water utility that serves most of the East Bay, and a group of us got to tour most of their facilities, all the way from like the dam and the reservoir through wastewater treatment and drinking water treatment. And when we toured one of the larger drinking water treatment plants out in Concord, and they showed us the like computerized system for controlling the plant, someone asked about cybersecurity, and they assured us that their whole system there and at all of their drinking water plants is completely disconnected from the internet. So wanted to call in as a drinking water ambassador. Anyone living in like from Richmond down to Hayward served by East Bay Mud, the types of attacks we've heard about in the news are much less likely to occur in that system.
0: That's relieving to hear. Thank you for calling in, Alex. And Governor Newsom just recently announced a new effort to use AI to protect critical infrastructure from these kinds of cyber attacks. What would that plan look like, and is there any real money to make it happen?
1: I think that's exactly the right question to be asking, Leslie. We haven't seen a lot of detail yet on that plan, although you know, I'm certainly supportive of making sure that our cyber defenders are equipped with the same advanced AI tools to defend against attackers, since the attackers are using AI tools against us. And then the big question will be the extent to which it is funded, because it's really hard for the community and the local entities to respond to unfunded mandates.
0: Talk about Cal Secure 2.0. What is that, and how will efforts like that play into this?
1: So the state of California has so Cal Secure 2.0 is the state of California's recently released 2026 strategic plan, talking about how state agencies will be secured and then how we will extend that to all of state cybersecurity. I think, California is at the forefront. Our California state officials are at the forefront of cybersecurity. And I absolutely appreciate and applaud them. I will say, though, going back to Lauren's comments about the cuts to some of the federal programs, larger states like California, New York, Texas are some that I'd call out as leaders in cybersecurity. But those are the bigger states, and all of these cuts hit the smaller states much harder, who may not have the capability to put out a strategic plan in the comprehensive way that California has.
0: James, I'm sure this is on everyone's mind in this conversation, but what role is AI going to play in potentially making this even a more difficult problem to address?
2: Yeah, AI is a definite vector for the future. What AI does at a very high level is it doesn't really introduce new risks, but it makes things faster. It makes things easier. It makes things more economical for attackers to launch attacks at scale. And, one of the things we saw with the water attacks was probably public scanning of open devices, which, would previously take a long time to accomplish. Now, not so much. With the advent of frontier models that we're seeing now with Anthropic and with OpenAI, that question becomes pretty acute. How do you gear your organization for a future where security and cyber attacks happen at machine speed? We're not necessarily there quite yet, but it's coming very soon. And it's something that all organizations do need to be thinking about and to be prepared for.
0: What are those two companies? What is OpenAI and Anthropic saying about these threats and about how they're preparing for these threats?
2: Well, they launched their latest models under very strict containment procedures, where only a few companies and organizations were allowed in to test them because, they found their ability to find flaws in software was pretty much unparalleled. There are reports that OpenAI has stopped work on its latest

0: The question is it that Trump wants to focus on election security versus national security? How is that impacting its ability to get real work done? I mean, is that true? Does the Trump administration want the cybersecurity agency to focus on election security rather than national security?
1: I think the opposite, frankly. They've kind of defunded a lot of the staff that were involved in election security and a lot of the apparatus around that. So it's the clear message seems to have been from the Trump administration that it wants to sort of focus on original core priorities and not stray into areas such as disinformation or things that are maybe sort of politically uncomfortable for many lawmakers. And, you know, elections have been a flashpoint issue in that. And I think we've seen pretty serious cuts in that regard.
0: Lauren, anything you want to add there? Yeah, go ahead.
2: Absolutely. I think it's a great question because there are, of course, you know, lots of dynamics at play here. So one, maybe just first point is that, you know, among those critical infrastructure areas, and there are 16 of them, don't need to go into detail on each one, you know, elections and election equipment are critical infrastructure. So in terms of, you know, CISA's core mandate, having a role in making sure our elections are secure, it is part of their kind of core mandate, along with all of the other critical infrastructure that, sure, that we've been talking about today. But rightfully, the caller notes that CISA as an agency really has been caught in the kind of political winds, political crossfire, since it's, you know, toward the end of its first term, which was the President Trump's first term in 2018, when notably former CISA director at that time, Chris Krebs, you know, certified the 2020 election, or not certified, that's the wrong term, but noted that the 2020 election was secure. And ever since then, the agency in and of itself has been kind of caught back and forth between broader political winds. So that's an important context to keep in mind, including as conversations around CISA's funding its funding having gone up and down in recent years. It is in part kind of due to that politicization of the agency with its, again, core mission being to protect and ensure the resilience and security of our critical infrastructure.
0: James, is there a city or maybe a utility in the U.S. that has really gotten this right, something we can point to as a positive example of how to do this right?
1: I think the electric sector is a pretty good example. They've had a pretty strong setup for a while where they have a industry-led body that kind of develops minimum cybersecurity standards from participation among its stakeholders that gets sent up to federal review and goes from there. And that's kind of the model that a lot of the water trade associations are pushing for right now. In other sectors, you know, financial services has been doing this quite well for a while. You're seeing a lot of that kind of filter through to telecoms now after the recent attacks there over the last few years. But yeah, it's generally those kind of organizations who have experience in this who are really kind of setting a model for how to do it.
0: And anything you want to add, an example of where states are getting this right in our final minute here?
3: I think that states are getting this right when they're looking at what we'd call whole of state cybersecurity. I mentioned California, New York, and Texas are really taking strides here. But we are hosting something called the Cyber Civil Defense Summit, with co-hosts in Arizona, New Jersey, and Louisiana. So this is something that states are paying attention to, and again, trying to help each other.
0: Let's get along, shall we? Thank you all so much for this conversation. It seems like something we're really going to be having to keep our eyes on going forward. We've been joined by James Rundle, reporter covering cybersecurity and national cyber policy and privacy for the Wall Street Journal and Risk Journal. Lauren Williams is deputy director at the Center for Strategic and International Studies, again, and former White House cybersecurity official in the Biden administration. And Ann Cleveland is executive director for the Center for Long-Term Cybersecurity at UC Berkeley. Thank you all so much for your expertise on this topic. And also want to thank our listeners, our audience members, for all your great questions and comments. I will be back in the seat tomorrow. Stay with us for another hour of Forum with Mina Kim. Have a wonderful day.

0: Funds for the production of Forum are provided by the Generosity Foundation and the members of KQED.
1: Yeah, it's about that time of the night where road work is happening out there, and Al Rogers has some details for us.
2: Yeah, we're looking at some road work in Marin County along southbound 101 from San Antonio Road through the Novato Narrows to Atherton Avenue. The left lane closed until 5 a.m. And in the San Ramon Valley, they also have road work taking place northbound 680 from Crow Canyon Road to Livorna. The two right lanes out of commission until 5 a.m. Al Rogers for KQED.
1: Thank you, Al. And this week in the Mind Shift newsletter, teachers will have to remember a lot of names in a short amount of time, and they have to learn how to pronounce those names correctly. Find out how they do it in the Mind Shift newsletter. You can sign up for it at kqed.org. And good evening to you. I'm Steve Fox. Michelle Hennigan has night off. 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It's 9 o'clock.

0: From KQED in San Francisco, this is Forum. I'm Mina Kim. The Trump administration's push to execute the largest deportation campaign in U.S. history is unfolding in a fog of fake numbers and statistical subterfuge. That's according to The Atlantic's Nick Miroff, who covers immigration and the Department of Homeland Security. We'll talk to Miroff about the political pressures shaping the mass detention and deportation push, and how Homeland Security Secretary Mark Wayne Mullen is responding to attacks from far-right critics who say he's not aggressive enough on immigration enforcement. Join us.
1: Live from NPR News in Washington, I'm Dan Ronan. ICE officers may soon be outfitted with gloves that deliver electric shocks to people deemed aggressive. From member station WEKU, Shepard Snyder reports.
2: ICE plans to spend up to $20 million on generated low-output voltage emitters, or gloves for short. That's according to an online notice published by the Department of Homeland Security. The technology is manufactured by Compliant Technologies LLC based in Lexington, Kentucky. According to an online manual, the gloves are applied directly to the skin in order to deliver shocks. They're already used by some jails and police departments. The ACLU and other civil rights groups have spoken out against the technology. ICE has been heavily criticized for its use of force, including multiple fatal shootings amid a federal immigration crackdown. For NPR News, I'm Shepard Snyder in Lexington, Kentucky.
1: The Treasury Department says it refunded another $30 billion worth of tariffs last month. This after the Supreme Court ruled against the Trump administration and how they were collecting the duties. NPR's Emily Fang reports.
3: Tariffs are a key part of President Trump's economic toolkit. But by the end of last month, the U.S. had refunded a good chunk of them, $115 billion, out of the approximately $166 billion in tariffs wrongfully collected under an interpretation of trade law the Supreme Court struck down this February. The Trump administration then rolled out a new round of tariffs on about 60 countries last month, which it alleged were exporting some goods made with forced labor. But earlier this month, a coalition of 25 U.S. states sued the administration over those new tariffs, arguing they are an attempt to simply replace the customs duties already struck down. Emily Fang, NPR News, Washington.
1: White House Press Secretary Karoline Leavitt is leaving at the end of the month. NPR's Deepa Shivaram reports her time ends as Trump is facing troubling poll numbers ahead of the midterms.
4: President Trump announced Leavitt's departure in a post on social media, saying she was leaving to spend time with her two young children. He called Leavitt one of his, quote, most trusted aides, and said she would now serve as a top outside advisor as Republicans gear up for the midterm elections in November. Leavitt first started working for Trump at the end of his first administration. She also ran for Congress in her home state of New Hampshire, but was unsuccessful, and she later worked for Trump's super PAC before coming on to his 2024 campaign. Who her replacement will be is not yet clear. While Leavitt was on parental leave, several cabinet officials briefed the press. Deepa Shivaram, NPR News, The White House.
1: Ted Decker, the CEO of Home Depot, is taking a temporary medical leave to deal with an undisclosed medical issue. Several officials will oversee the day-to-day operations of the chain, which has 2,300 stores in North America. It's NPR. Millions of people in Europe stepped outside to watch this evening a spectacular sunset with a solar eclipse in the path of totality as it passed through parts of Greenland, Iceland, and Spain. Alexis Marshall reports.
5: In a tiny Galician town, hundreds of locals and visitors filled the streets to view this rare astronomical event.
6: Look at that!
5: Bill Courtney of Michigan traveled all the way here with his college buddies to be in the path of totality. This is his fourth total solar eclipse.
7: It's a very special bit of geometry that allows for that spectacle to take place.
5: This was the Spanish mainland's first total solar eclipse in more than a century, but another one is coming next year. For NPR News, I'm Alexis Marshall in Ocadabo, Spain.
1: Nick Reiner, the son of actor-director Rob Reiner and his wife Michelle Singer Reiner, has been indicted by a Los Angeles County grand jury for the murder of his parents last December the 14th. The indictment was returned last month and officially unsealed Wednesday. It alleges that Reiner was laying in wait when the couple were stabbed to death in their Brentwood, California home. The grand jury indictment is considered a major step forward towards trial, and it allows prosecutors to skip California's preliminary hearing process where evidence is publicly aired. Because prosecutors say Reiner was lying in wait for his parents, he could be eligible for the death penalty, but no word from prosecutors if they will seek that. This is NPR.
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0: Welcome to Forum. I'm Mina Kim. The White House's benchmark for success in its immigration crackdown is well known and often repeated, arresting and deporting 1 million people a year. Nick Miroff, who covers immigration and the Department of Homeland Security for The Atlantic, has been carefully monitoring how the effort to hit that benchmark is playing out. Key to the 1 million a year goal, according to Trump officials, is boosting capacity at ICE detention centers to 100,000. They currently hold 65,000. But the agency is struggling as intense public pushback has blocked or limited the number of ICE jails. It's one of several challenges DHS faces as it seeks to execute the largest deportation campaign in U.S. history. Nick Miroff joins me now. Nick, thanks so much for coming on.
8: Good to be with you, Mina.
0: So remind us of some of the struggles DHS has faced in trying to build more ICE detention sites.
8: I mean, it all sort of starts with Trump's, you know, kind of campaign promise for the largest mass deportation campaign in U.S. history, a promise that, you know, excited his base and has been, it's certainly aligned with the way he has, led his whole political career, right? This has been kind of his pet issue. And so he made this superlative campaign promise that has been translated by the White House into a goal of 1 million deportations a year. And it's just, you know, ICE in its history has never deported half that many people. So from the get-go, it was a major operational and logistical challenge to just kind of deliver on what the president had promised and not make him look bad. And so much of the kind of the politics and the theater and the information fog that certainly all the reporters, but the broader public have been facing, partly kind of all root from this, you know, one campaign promise of the president's. And really the department is still, you know, kind of scrambling to try to deliver on his goals. And whenever the ICE gets kind of too aggressive, as we saw certainly, you know, illustrated, very graphically in January in Minneapolis, when ICE becomes too aggressive, too violent, there's a public pushback that forces the administration to readjust.
0: Yeah. And one of the things, of course, to be able to make this 1 million a year push a reality is they've got to be able to apprehend people and put them in detention centers as a pathway towards deporting them or getting them to deport. And I imagine they did not anticipate the incredible public pushback that they would receive when they were just trying to buy more sites, right? Like warehouses and so on.
8: That's right. Yeah. I mean, what's different today is that ICE and the Department of Homeland Security more broadly really just have like a bottomless pool of money because Congress, Republicans in Congress through the reconciliation process have given them $250 billion over the last 18 months, $250 billion for their immigration, for the president's immigration enforcement agenda and his mass deportation campaign. And so, you know, they developed this plan last year to go out and, you know, in order to expand the ICE detention system to have capacity for 100,000 people at any given time. You know, they went out and they bought all of these empty warehouses around the country on this, you know, buying spree. This was under Kristi Noem and her top advisor, Corey Lewandowski. And they were expecting, you know, I think more sympathy from Republican districts and states where some of these warehouses were located. And instead, you know, they ran into a lot of NIMBYism. And they started, you know, they didn't do kind of the public relations work necessary for the, you know, this type of land use. And so they faced this situation in which both Democrat and Republican led jurisdictions were opposing their ICE detention plans that were, you know, identified as this kind of urgent necessity. They had all the money in the world to spend, but if they couldn't get approvals for the kind of like water and sewer line conversions that they needed to turn, you know, warehouses into mass detention centers, then they couldn't go forward. And so what we've seen under Secretary Mark Wayne Mullen since he took over in March is they really kind of backed off that plan. They haven't abandoned it, but they've scaled it down. They've said they're going to sell some of the facilities that they purchased. They're going to readjust their plans, but that isn't to say that they are backing off their goals. They're arresting more people than ever. They're running deportations as aggressively as possible. And even if it isn't as visible as it was in Minneapolis, when they were intentionally going out and trying to make a big spectacle of things, they are still, you know, hurtling toward their goal of, you know, the biggest campaign ever.
9: Right. And so one of the things they're saying is they're just expanding capacity, right, at the ICE jails that already exist in like Texas and Louisiana, among other plans.
8: Yeah.
9: But, you know, you write this piece in The Atlantic called "The Problem with Shutting Down ICE in Blue States." And basically what you describe is that, yes, blocking or limiting ICE detention centers has generally been an effective tactic for people who want to push back on the immigration crackdown. But you also warn that it has unintended consequences. Tell me what you mean by that.
8: Well, you know, we are increasingly heading to this dynamic in which there are, you know, ICE's detention system is already skewed in that there are very few detention centers in the northern and coastal states, so including California and the Northeast, where there are large numbers of immigrants that ICE wants to arrest. And that is partly the result of the successful efforts of sanctuary jurisdictions and advocates and activists who have opposed the expansion of ICE detention centers in these places. And so for many years, the ICE system has really, you know, developed in this skewed way in which most of the detention centers that they operate are in Texas, Louisiana, and some other places across the South. And in the past, that has been, you know, a way to limit ICE's ability to arrest and deport people from northern and coastal areas and blue states. But when ICE just has all the money it could ever dream of, which it has now, it can simply transfer those people, the people it arrests in northern and coastal cities, transfer them to the South where they have no family, where, you know, legal aid services are limited, where immigration courts are among the toughest and the least likely to grant asylum or some other form of protection to people. Mm-hmm. So there's a real downside that I think often goes unexamined in the debate about, you know, keeping ICE out and shutting down ICE, that ends up being leading to significantly worse outcomes for detainees and the immigrants and their families who are fighting deportation.
9: Yeah, you talked about how the judges in Texas and Louisiana reject asylum claims at some of the highest rates in the country. And of course, the other issues related to being far away from family or your lawyers and so on. It's interesting, even border czar Tom Homan, you quote, as saying as much against protesters pushing back on ICE facilities. You quote him as saying, you want to shut down the facility? Then every illegal alien, his words, we arrest in that state, we'll fly to Texas, we'll fly to Arizona.
8: Yeah.
9: But it's not
8: an idle threat.
9: No, very fully aware of it. So then what options remain, Nick? You know, like here in the Bay Area, for example, the building of a new detention center near Gilroy has been paused, you know, because of a state and local lawsuit. And I think for many who oppose the administration's immigration enforcement tactics, you know, they see that as a win.
8: I think it's a win, but it can end up being a short-sighted win. And I'm saying that this is something that I've talked to immigration attorneys about. I mean, so if there were a facility in the Bay Area where ICE held people, they would have access to a lot more legal aid. They would be closer to their families, and they would potentially, at least for the time being, have immigration judges who would be more sympathetic to their cases. So a number of them would probably avoid deportation. As it is now, if someone is arrested in the Bay Area, they can be taken to Texas and Louisiana, and that's probably it for them. Like, the chances that they are going to successfully fight their deportation are much lower. There are advocacy organizations and legal aid organizations that are trying to develop a bigger presence in those areas and have had some success. But again, the courts are really stacked against them. Yeah. And so these are the kinds of trade-offs that I think, you know, folks who are opposed to ICE and for the Trump administration's agenda at least have to grapple with. There aren't a great outcomes in either direction, but I think it's a little too facile to see the closure or the cancellation of an ICE facility as a complete win, when it means that maybe, you know, a lot of these people are just going to end up getting deported.
9: Yeah, because ICE is so flush and DHS is so flush with
8: cash.
9: Because
8: they have so much money, right.
9: Yeah. And you have also stated very clearly in your piece that it's not that advocates and activists have no reason to fight these facilities. You note that at least 52 detainees have died while detained by ICE since Trump returned to office. That is 2.5 times the rate of fatalities from his first term, is the stat that you put in there. But what should happen, or what has been described to you as tactics that activists and local communities against the deportation push could try that could be impactful? Is it, you know, the continued push to get better conditions in these facilities?
8: You know, that is something that some opponents of the administration have, you know, talked about and said, look, conditions in these ICE facilities are terrible now, and that is one of the reasons why we oppose them and we don't want anybody confined in these circumstances. But at the same time, if you oppose, you know, an ICE facility in the Bay Area or at Delaney Hall, and so the detainees are just sent to even worse conditions in Texas or Louisiana, is that really a win? And so having a fair, transparent, well-run, safe immigration enforcement system can lead to better outcomes and more fair outcomes, more humane outcomes, than shutting it down in blue states in order, and having it just run, unfettered in red states.
9: Fascinating. And I want to ask our audience what you want to know about how activists have been able to limit Trump's deportation push and what you think about what Nick is saying about its effects and potentially unintended consequences. We'll get to a lot more after the break. We're talking with Nick Miroff about the deportation push. This is Forum.
2: Well, tonight at 10 on Kelly Corrigan Wonders, how do you help someone see their own work more clearly without breaking their spirit? Well, Kelly Corrigan talks with her editor, Andy Ward, about the delicate art of literary coaching, knowing when to push a writer and when to step back. You'll hear more about that coming up tonight at 10 right here on KQED News. The announcers and technical staff of KQED Radio are affiliated with the National Association of Broadcast Employees and Technicians, CWA Local 51, AFL-CIO.
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0: You're listening to Forum. I'm Mina Kim. We're talking about the administration's goal of deporting 1 million people a year as part of its immigration crackdown. And we're talking with Nick Muroff, staff writer at The Atlantic, covering immigration and the Department of Homeland Security, about how that's going. And we want to invite you, our listeners, to call in with your questions about how DHS is operating under Mark Wayne Mullen, who took over in March, what you want to know about efforts to push back on or limit the deportation push, and what you would like to see with regard to data or transparency from DHS as well, which is another thing that Nick has covered recently. You can email forum at kqed.org, find us on Discord, Blue Sky, Facebook, or Instagram at KQED Forum, and you can call us at 866-733-6786, 866-733-6786. One of the people that you spoke with regard to trying to make conditions better in detention centers was Claire Trickler McNulty, an attorney who oversaw ICE policy and planning under Joe Biden. And the other thing that Claire said was just to detain fewer people. But at the top of the show, you mentioned how Mark Wayne Mullen has really been ramping up ICE arrests, that ICE officers arrested nearly 40,000 people last month nationwide.
1: More, yeah.
0: Yeah, you know, that's a lot. But I'm curious how you know that, because one of the other things that you've been reporting is that it's been really hard to get regular data and updates from the Department of Homeland Security.
1: That's right. So DHS, about 3 years ago, in response to this kind of overwhelming bipartisan outcry for better and more timely immigration enforcement statistics, established this basically a standalone agency. This was under Biden, called the Office of Homeland Security Statistics, really led by a top, you know, a top statistician who had been the department's, you know, top data guy for a decade. And the point of it was to have, you know, a place that everyone could turn to with clear, reliable, data free of interference so that we could at least have, you know, for this very intense and often bitter national conversation about immigration and immigration enforcement, at least have some clear facts. And that that office has been blocked ever since Trump took office from publishing its monthly reports. And so this whole crackdown has been kind of playing out in this real muddle of bad data and statistical spin from the administration, which, because you know, these officials have been unable to deliver on Trump's, you know, goal of a million deportations a year, have been kind of coming up with other sets of facts. And the main one is that, DHS has been claiming more than 2 million, deportations that turn out to be what they call self-deportations. And they're just based on their projections about how many people have left the United States, they say, as a result of Trump's policies, but they're not actual ICE deportations. And so while ICE publishes some data, it has also gone months without updating its website. And so we have this incredibly important and very emotional deportation campaign underway that is completely central to our national political conversation, and a real dearth of good data. And now we have the one office in DHS that was supposed to put out reliable statistics is basically crippled, and its directors just resigned.
0: So based on what that scattered ICE data show, it's about 400,000 people during Trump's first year in office
1: that's right.
0: Been deported.
1: They were about 400,000 deportations by ICE during his first calendar year in office. And so since then, the level of, the pace of arrests has picked up, and DHS claims that it's been doing about 4,000 a day, but they have not published those statistics anywhere. So it's hard to know how they're coming up with that number. What we do know from ICE is that they deported about 43,000 people in July, and that is the highest 1 month so far of this administration.
0: But when you reached out to DHS, they told you that like more than 3 million people, right, have left or been deported, in part because of what you described earlier as their estimate of self-deportations.
1: Yeah, but it's essentially like a made-up number. I mean, they're just pulling that number out of the sky because they're saying, you know, based on their estimates that that's how many people, the number of people who have left the country.
0: But what about Trump's base? Does Trump's base believe that number?
1: They don't. I mean, one of the astounding things about the current dynamic is that you have both, you know, people on the left and the right, both immigrant advocates as well as the real hard border hardliners who are clamoring for better data, who are angry at DHS for not publishing more useful statistics. They are contemptuous of the kind of estimates that you just recited that DHS is pointing out. And so they believe that they're not going to be able to really hold the administration to account and compel, Trump officials to follow through on the president's goals unless they really know what's going on and they know how ICE is doing.
0: Is there anything besides the fact that they're not reaching the goal, they don't want to anger their base, that is driving this fear of producing the data for this administration?
1: I think that, you know, this kind of scenario is repeating itself over and over. It's like an emperor has no clothes dynamic to Trump's presidency overall, in which, you know, Trump says something and then none of his sycophantic officials want to acknowledge that it's either not possible or it isn't happening. And so they go to great lengths to try to disguise that. And that's what's happening essentially with immigration data and ICE data so far.
0: How far do you think DHS and Secretary Mark Wayne Mullen is willing to go to get the numbers that Trump wants? I mean, you've been talking about the increase in arrests, and we just recently covered, right, how DHS has certainly expanded the pool of deportable people, you know, by stripping status from temporary protected status holders or other people with sort of provisional permission to be in the country.
1: Yeah. I think that they're determined to go all the way, and they have certainly all the money to do it. I think that since Minneapolis, you know, DHS has tried to regroup, and this is really the strategy that has been charted by Tom Homan, the White House border czar, a veteran of ICE and immigration politics, who's familiar to many listeners, of course. And Homan, you know, when he was brought in to take over for Kristi Noem in the aftermath of the Minneapolis, you know, public relations disaster, you know, his strategy shifted to turning down the temperature while turning up the enforcement around the country by leveraging all of the new money that ICE was getting. And so Tom Homan's kind of broader strategy, and this is also, you know, with Stephen Miller, is to basically just keep growing ICE's the number of officers, the detention capacity, the deportation flights, all of the assets, all of the machinery of deportation. You know, they have the money to continue to expand it, and if they just keep growing it and keep pressing officers to be aggressive and to look for places, people they can arrest, and new ways to do it, then they will get to the kind of metrics that the president has set out as what will qualify as a success.
0: Yeah. We're talking about the president's immigration crackdown, the goal to deport a million people a year, how that's going, what's happening in detention centers, what's happening on the streets, what's happening with regard to immigration policy and how that's changing, and what's happening with even tracking all of this with regard to data and numbers. And you, our listeners, are weighing in at 866-733-6786 on Discord, Blue Sky, Facebook, or Instagram at KQED Forum, and at our email address, forum@kqed.org. Doug in Concord writes, "In my opinion, the aggression and abominable detention center conditions are part of the Project 2025 plan. They're supposed to be evil to stop immigrants from coming here. So far, it has worked, but at a huge moral and financial cost. The more people in these jails, the more profit for investors and for-profit prisons. Sad times for our national conscience." Let me go to Colin in San Francisco next. Colin, go ahead.
2: Good morning. I would question whether all of the immigration judges, at least in the Bay Area, who could be regarded as sympathetic or objective to an individual asylum applicant's claim, have been fired, or at least the ones who remain have been effectively cowed from making such rulings.
0: Nick, any thoughts on just how far the effort to make non-sympathetic judges across many states, you know, go and Colin's concern?
1: No, Colin raises a great point, and that has been part of Stephen Miller's strategy in terms of, you know, purging immigration judges who, I should point out, are not part of the judicial branch. They are employees of the Department of Justice. And so as kind of, administrative judges are vulnerable to these kinds of policy changes and to potential retaliation. And so they are definitely looking to replace the judges that they feel like are too lenient with asylum cases, but it takes time. And if you look at the grant rates for different courts, what we see is that the immigration courts in New York City, for example, or the Bay Area approve asylum claims and other protection claims at much higher rates than those in Texas and Louisiana, where ICE has most of its detention facilities.
0: So one of the things that I wanted to ask you about, because you also wrote about this very, very completely, very long and, you know, not intimate, but really got into some details about the new DHS secretary. I'm thinking about this comment from Janine, who writes, "The lawlessness and mean-spiritedness of this campaign is unprecedented. I predict that DHS would find a way to increase deportation rates from any facility it has." You have described Mullen as sort of less mean-spirited, perhaps, than Kristi Noem, or at least Kristi Noem presented herself to be. What do you know about his views on immigration?
1: Well, Mullen is a bit of a blank slate, and that's one of the reasons why it's been so interesting to observe his first few months as DHS secretary. You know, he was brought in after, Noem, really presided over and led the administration into a kind of a political debacle and a big backlash, right? I mean, this was one of Trump's strongest issues. This is his pet issue. And yet what we saw, particularly after the killing of the U.S. citizens, and protesters in Minneapolis, was this big, public repudiation of the ICE crackdown. And so they bring in Markwayne Mullen, who, whose conservative credentials are not in question, and who has this kind of sunny, happy-go-lucky demeanor and a reputation for being able to, work with Democrats. He spent his entire career on the Hill, first as an Oklahoma congressman and then as a senator from Oklahoma. And, and Markwayne wasn't really on the record in extensively about immigration other than in kind of just, supporting Trump's policies. We knew that he was going to be loyal to Trump, that he was brought in because of his close personal relationship with Trump. But, he is in some ways there to kind of straddle the unresolved tensions in the Republican Party and in the MAGA coalition between the border hardliners that want to see, this mass deportation campaign and are unwilling to accept, any degree of legalization or even don't even want to hear sympathetic statements about immigrants. And then the other part of the Republican Party, which is, a kind of pro-business, worried about the economy, the traditional, Republicans, many of whom, Trump won over. And so these tensions in the party, again, remain unresolved, and Mullen is trying to straddle them, but he's getting himself into trouble by saying sympathetic things about immigrants, or even, talking about, for example, the Haitians who lose their temporary protected status, finding ways to legalize and be able to remain in the country.
0: Mm. So what then created, because you say one of his strongest selling points, though, has been the fact that he is so devoted to the president. What cemented his devotion to the president?
1: Well, Mullen got in to politics in Oklahoma, running as kind of a small government outsider, and said he was only going to serve three terms. He had been a plumber. He had run his family, the family plumbing business. He's one of the only members that didn't have a college degree, a four-year degree. And then, you know, Trump gets elected in 2016 and he breaks his promise and he decides to stay. And he really kind of hitched his fortunes to the MAGA movement and to Trump personally. And he often tells this story, as he told during his confirmation hearing, about how after his son, Jim, was in this wrestling accident and ended up in a coma, you know, and it was in really a bad state, that the president kind of took a personal interest in Jim's recovery and his health, and made, you know, a series of very, you know, personal gestures toward Mullen, including, you know, spending time personally with Jim. And so Mullen talked about that as really cementing their relationship and winning over his loyalty. But, you know, all of that is going to be tested over the coming months. And, you know, he's had several missteps already, and in which we've heard that the White House has been, you know, displeased with things he's said or done so far.
0: What are some of the missteps, like the one where he called for an emergency halt to traffic stops after ICE killed two people, right? One in Maine and one in Texas, neither of whom were the targets of enforcement.
1: That's right. I mean, you know, Mullen had talked to, especially after the killings in Maine, had talked to, you know, he talked to Susan Collins. He called his, you know, he spoke to his Senate colleagues. He talked to Angus King. And they were calling for ICE to back off. And I think, you know, his impulse and, you know, what he was hearing from senior ICE officials, you know, based on our reporting, was that it was that this was a really a dangerous situation, and that these, you know, these kind of encounters were spiraling out of control. And so he, you know, he makes this decision to halt these aggressive traffic stops, but almost immediately, you know, faces this backlash, and the White House says that he sort of did it on his own. And, you know, the president, in a Truth Social post, very embarrassingly reverses his decision and, you know, and it kind of undermined his authority a day later.
0: Yeah, the president basically says, we're not doing that, right? Like,
1: right.
0: I think you had the line in your piece that, like, Mark Wayne Mullen's most important policy decision stood for barely a day.
1: Right, that's right. I mean, that, you know, ultimately, you know, it's the White House that's in charge of this. It's you know, and it's Stephen Miller above all.
0: Yeah, and of course, that does end up making Mark Wayne look, quote unquote, weak, if you define what he tried to do as weak. And it seems like that is certainly one thing that the more aggressive members of his MAGA base, you know, even just optically aren't willing to see.
1: Yeah. Yeah, that's right. I mean, you know, they have their heightened sensitivity, their radar up for anything that they consider, you know, appeasement, backing off. I mean, among the most devout kind of restrictionists that I speak to, there's a fear that Trump, after the midterms, is going to seek some kind of compromise, some kind of legalization deal with Democrats, something to cement his legacy that will involve what they, you know, deplore as amnesty.
0: Wow, that would be fascinating to see if that came to pass. We're talking with Nick Miroff, who covers immigration at the Department of Homeland Security at The Atlantic, and asking you, our listeners, to weigh in with questions or comments about how DHS is operating under Mark Wayne Mullen. What questions do you have about Mullen? What questions do you have about Nick's reporting on the lack of data and transparency from DHS and conditions and unintended consequences with regard to ICE detention centers? More after the break. This is Forum. I'm Mina Kim.

0: Coming up tomorrow on Forum, the Onion's takeover of InfoWars. Alex Jones, after years of calling the 2012 Sandy Hook massacre a hoax, was ordered to pay the families nearly $1.5 billion for distress and defamation. Jones filed for bankruptcy, and the owners of the satirical news site The Onion swooped in to take over Jones' far-right platform. We'll talk to The Onion's CEO, Ben Collins, about the acquisition and his plans for the new InfoWars. 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Just search KQED Forum. You're listening to Forum. I'm Mina Kim. Listeners, what questions do you have about how DHS is operating under Secretary Mark Wayne Mullen, who took over in March? What do you want to know about efforts to push back on the immigration crackdown, the 1 million person removal goal of the Trump administration? This is per year, and how the department has not been reaching that goal, and we haven't been able to get the data and transparency from DHS to prove it, but it's been very clear with what numbers do remain out there, and the fact that they're not meeting it, what that means. Also, if you have questions about, you know, the deportation push and its effect on detention facilities, both here in California and other blue states, and the facilities in southern states, you can share them by calling 866-733-6786. Again, 866-733-6786. Email forum at kqed.org or find us on Discord, Blue Sky, Facebook, or Instagram at KQED Forum. Steve writes, it seems that California City and Southern California and the Central Valley Annex are two examples of how the ICE centers in blue states are operating with the same impunity as the centers in red states. How would new ICE concentration camps in California be any different than the current centers in California? Steve asks. The other thing, too, I don't know if you know, Nick, that happened here was that the federal government just bought two privately owned detention jails outright when legislatures were working to tax those private prison companies much more heavily.
1: Yeah. Yeah. No, I mean, it's not as if the administration is just gonna throw up its hands and completely back off from the Northeast, the West Coast, and so forth. They're gonna continue to look for places where they can get new centers. And, you know, they want to maintain as much flexibility as they can in order to be able to target, sanctuary jurisdictions and blue states and I think they're going to, you know, continue to do so. Those are some of the places where I think that they can really drive up their numbers, though, you know, because they get less cooperation from jails, from local governments, it's much more kind of painstaking work than, you know, showing up at a jail at somewhere, you know, in the South where they can just, you know, get a lot of people, who've been arrested.
0: Do you see anything changing in these detention sites under Mark Wayne Mullen, who, as you say, is sensitive to bad media coverage?
1: That's a good question. No, I mean, I think that Mullen will respond to public pressure. He's sensitive to public pressure, maybe a little bit more so than the Noam was, but, and Homan is a veteran of the kind of, you know, immigration politics and knows that when public opinion turns very negative against ICE, that ICE needs to shore up its image. So I think that, you know, while they can be influenced by some of that public pressure, I think the bigger, you know, forces driving their behavior are going to be, you know, whatever the White House is telling them and the kind of pressure from the president's base supporters that he, you know, he wants to maintain, agitated and on his side. But, you know, I guess we'll see what happens after the midterms and whether the administration starts to adjust its messaging if it suffers a big defeat.
0: Jasmine writes, has anyone factored in the larger economic repercussions to our country? Let's be real. Immigrants do a lot of jobs that many Americans don't or won't do. Specifically, I think about the agriculture, hotel, and service industries. Has there been any pushback from those industries? What's happening on the business side of things? How are they coping? You did note that Mullen, you know, is sympathetic to hardworking immigrants, right? That he recognizes that a lot of industries that, you know, powerful Republicans are part of, right, do not want to see a mass deportation campaign that hurts their bottom lines as well. I mean, what do you think about what Jasmine is asking here with regard to, you know, the economic aspects of this having any power to push back?
1: I think it's a great question. And I mean, really, if stepping back a little bit, this administration is conducting this broad, you know, labor and immigration experiment in wages and economics. And part of their rationale all along has been that if you take millions of immigrant workers out of the American labor force, it will pull in you know, U.S.-born workers who have dropped out, who are not looking for jobs, that wages will rise, that the working class will benefit, that, you know, unions will be stronger and so forth. And so all of these, you know, is really going to be put to the test. And so far, there's very little evidence that any of that is happening. It's not as if American citizens are rushing to work in agriculture or meatpacking. And what we can continue to hear is that businesses are under strain and that it's driving inflation. And so, you know, if the administration is, pays a big price during the midterms because of the perceptions that the cost of living is too high and that inflation is crushing, you know, families' pocketbooks, then I think then it's going to put new pressure on them to adjust and back off a little bit. Because, I mean, look, they just took more than 1.5 million immigrants who had legal status in the United States under the Biden administration through temporary protected status or parole or one of these other forms. They basically have made them illegal. So they've added to the number of people who are in the United States without legal status who were already working, and you're just pulling those people out of the workforce. And so what the consequences will be are, you know, I think we're going to start to see more and more in the next, you know, year or so.
0: Related to that, listener Kevin writes, what do we know about the overall economic effects of ICE violence and deportations? MAGA seems ideological and cares less about economics, but a lot of conservatives care a lot about economics. Whose voices do Mullen care about, or who has more of Mullen's ear, the ideological MAGA base, according to Kevin, or the, you know, conservative Republicans who are concerned about the economic impacts of the crackdown?
1: I think Mullen, you know, is torn between both of them. I think, as I said in the piece, that he comes, as a plumber, he kind of came from the business world and wasn't steeped in the border hardline ideology of the border restrictionists. But he is certainly living in their world now. He has to be. He has to, you know, he is accountable to Stephen Miller in the White House, who continues to conduct 10 a.m. Conference calls with the heads of the agencies, including many of the people who, you know, work for Mullen. So he isn't in the driver's seat on this. He is certainly a messenger. He is certainly able to, you know, shape policy at DHS. But the overall direction of where this is going to go and how hard to push is going to be set in the White House.
0: You noted that Mullen is Cherokee. Does that play any role in any sympathy he has for marginalized communities?
1: You know, I went to Oklahoma to try to probe that. It was fascinating. I had never been to the Cherokee Nation. And I was struck by the fact that, you know, the term removal, which is the DHS term for deportations, really originates with the Indian Removal Act of 1830 and the early, the country's, you know, early efforts to remove Native Americans from, you know, outside of the U.S. borders. That was the creation of Oklahoma, and the Oklahoma Territory was you know, built on that. And Mullen's entire identity is really, you know, built on his roots in Oklahoma and being part of, you know, he's an enrolled member of the Cherokee Nation. But that has not translated to any detectable sympathy for immigrants or any, you know, reluctance to remove someone from the life that they're building. It's not compare, you know, you can't compare the suffering of, you know, of Native peoples to immigrants, you know, who are in the country without legal status. But for someone who has established, you know, a new life in this country, who is being, you know, separated from their kids, for the government to go and do that, one of the most coercive things that the federal government can do, is a big deal. But I did not detect anything that would suggest it has given, you know, would give him pause in carrying out, you know, this campaign.
0: Let me go to caller James in San Francisco. James, you're on.
2: Thank you so much for taking my call. I'm curious about Trump being out for Trump, and if he loses in the midterms and has to make some deal about accomplishing something that no one thinks possible, what do you think he thinks would be an amnesty plan that he could live with? And would you ever ask that kind of question in a White House press conference?
0: What do you think? Nick, I mean,
1: well,
0: he did
1: I
0: say
1: mean,
0: that.
1: I think, he,
0: yeah.
1: Oh, all right. So, yes, it would be a great question for a press conference. We know that Trump has spoken sympathetically about certain groups of immigrants, such as Dreamers. We know that he has hired, you know, immigrants for all of his properties. I mean, he this is a guy who comes from real estate and resort management and has had personal interactions with immigrants that he, you know, has spoken favorably really throughout his life. So I think that he isn't necessarily, you know, like ideologically, completely ideologically opposed to some sort of legalization deal. The question is, to me, the question is like, would Democrats have any incentive to go for something like that, especially if the midterms go very well for them? You know, why would they do that unless they sense that they could really get a kind of historic deal that would potentially benefit them and the country in the long term? And then, you know, how far, you know, would Trump go? Who would he include? I think all of that would have to be worked out. And it's going to depend on kind of how weak the president is, and how hungry he is for some, you know, more of these kind of legacy defining accomplishments.
0: We do have a couple of questions related to the election and Democrats. As listener on Discord writes, what does the guest think is going to happen after the Trump administration ends? Previous administrations, especially the Democrats, don't seem to be in touch with the majority of the voters when it comes to a controlled and common sense immigration policy and the deportation of immigrants with criminal records. Another listener writes, if Democrats control Congress after November, can they rescind the multi-billion dollar ICE budget? And let me remind listeners first, you are listening to Forum. I'm Mina Kim. Give me your thoughts, Nick, on what these two listeners are sort of asking and getting at.
1: Yeah, two great questions. I'll take the second one first, which is that no, they cannot rescind this funding. The money is out the door, and this is the DHS we're going to have to live with for the next 2.5 years, you know, which essentially has a blank check. On the first one, I think that is the great question. I think that, you know, I've been observing Stephen Miller now for almost a decade, and I think that he is happy to overreach on enforcement and to kind of rile up the abolish ICE forces. And now we see the abolish ICE movement once again come back around, and a real trepidation among other parts of the Democratic Party in terms of what that will mean going forward, because the risk is that there is this incredible, you know, energy from the Democratic base to get rid of ICE and to completely change the messaging around immigration and immigrants in a similar way that Biden did in 2020. And then Biden ended up, you know, presiding over the largest, number of illegal border crossings in U.S. history.

0: likely to see, at least for the time being, is a DHS secretary who is definitely going to continue with the immigration enforcement efforts, the arrest efforts, you know, the efforts to make more and more people deportable, the capacity at detention centers, grow those as well, as long as they don't garner, you know, the kind of terrible media attention. He won't do them as spectacle as well, so that they won't garner the kind of media attention that that led to Kristi Noem's departure.
1: that's where you really see the hand of Tom Homan again, you know, who would work for Democratic and Republican administrations, who's obviously a big hardliner, who the president, you know, views as a hero, and who is very, you know, tough on this stuff, but is also more politically astute than I think people realize, and knows that when the American public sees what immigration enforcement looks like, they often recoil, right? It looks terrible. It's incredibly coercive. It's ugly. And that they can be more successful if people don't have to see that every day. And so while Noem went out and carried on this very theatrical spectacle in Los Angeles, Chicago, and ultimately Minneapolis to try to, you know, in their view, scare more people into leaving, that's what triggered this enormous backlash. That's what got what got American citizens killed, and that's what really hurt this administration. And so I think they're going to continue to try to, you know, boost their numbers, grow the capacity of ICE as quietly as possible, be able to claim a huge amounts of success while minimizing the damage and the political damage and the backlash to it as best they can. But as we know, these things are not, you know, always easy to control.
0: Yeah, but don't think that the lack of headlines that ICE actions are generating means that there's any less aggressiveness in tactics.
1: That's exactly right. And there's new reporting yesterday that ICE has gone out and bought a bunch of electrified, you know, gloves for officers that they are going to use to shock people who are not compliant with their, you know, traffic stop orders and so forth.
0: What? So have they already deployed this to some degree? Like, piloted this?
1: No, but they're buying the gloves, they're developing the training programs, and this is something they plan to roll out in the next 2 months.
0: The one thing that we didn't get to, which I thought was interesting, was that you sort of note that if Democrats and people who are against the immigration crackdown want to keep whatever quote-unquote wins they can get under their belt with Mark Wayne Mullen, better not you know, draw media attention to yourself for getting them, by touting them, because I guess in the case of New York, New Jersey, you know, when the leadership there touted sort of the halting of an ICE detention center, he went right back and said, nope, it's going to be one after all.
1: That's right. They're just so incredibly sensitive to these kinds of optics. Yeah, what you're describing is when Governor Sherrill in New Jersey celebrated ICE's, you know, plans to no longer go forward with a big, you know, a warehouse conversion into an ICE detention center. And when the governor went on social media and celebrated it, Mark Wayne Mullen abruptly, you know, reversed the government's plans and said they're going to go forward with a detention center. Really, seemingly just to spite her. So, you know, that's the kind of level we're operating at right now.
0: Wow. Yep. Well, thanks for teaching us so much about how DHS is operating. Nick, really appreciate you being on with us.
1: Thanks, Mina. Always good to be with you.
0: Nick Miroff, his coverage of immigration and DHS is in The Atlantic. And my thanks as well to our listeners for their questions and comments, and to Susie Britton and Ana de Amaral. You've been listening to Forum. I'm Mina Kim.

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1: All right, we got an accident in Santa Rosa to talk about right now. Here's Al Rogers.
2: We have a rollover accident that currently has the bicentennial on-ramp to northbound 101 shut down. A car that was speeding and trying to exit the freeway rolled and wound up blocking that ramp.

0: San Francisco, we're seeing the heavy traffic on all both 80 and 101 with the road work setting up. In addition to that, we have a two-car accident on the shoulder southbound 101 after Cesar Chavez. Al Rogers for KQED.
1: 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I'm Steve Fox in for Michelle Hennigan, and you're listening to KQED-FM San Francisco, KQEI-FM North Highland Sacramento, and we're streaming to you at kqed.org. 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
2: Welcome to Kelly Corrigan Wonders. I'm Kelly Corrigan, and today I am wondering about the great editors behind the books that I have loved so dearly. Editing is a very specific kind of coaching, and I have been the beneficiary of it many times over. I'm joined today by Andy Ward, who, if you ask around in publishing, is a beloved and esteemed editor of people like George Saunders, David Sedaris, Paul Kalanithi, Lena Dunham, Charles Duhigg, and me. This is a conversation about when to push and when to hold back, when to give a person time to find their own voice and words and story, and when to lean in and nudge them along. Join us. We'll be right back with the second in our six-part series on great coaches with Andy Ward from Random House. This is Kelly Corrigan Wonders.
3: 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Two media organizations are suing President Trump over his subscription service offering early access to his Truth Social post. NPR's Bobby Allen reports the suit claims the service violates the First Amendment, and they want a court to block it.
4: The Intercept and the Freedom of the Press Foundation are suing Trump and White House officials, alleging that the service known as Truth API is illegal. For up to $100,000 a month, the offering provides banks and other investors with faster access to Trump's often market-moving social media posts, where the president makes announcements about economic policy, the war in Iran, and other matters. Trump media officials say so far 10 customers have signed up. The suit claims the service is, quote, extraordinary, corrupt, and unconstitutional. The suit argues selling early access to the president's posts violates the First Amendment's guarantee of equal public access to the president's statements. Trump's media company said monetizing social media data is not unusual, adding that the president created the platform as a, quote, uncancelable haven for free speech. Bobby Allen, NPR News.
3: Some agents at the Immigration and Customs Enforcement Agency will be getting new gloves to wear in the field. The gloves can deliver a 380-volt electric shock to people that agents are attempting to detain. The agency says it plans to spend $20 million to outfit officers, which the Department of Homeland Security called de-escalation devices. NPR's Meg Anderson explains how they work.
5: They shock you. So it looks just like a black glove, but it's got a little button on the wrist. And when that glows blue, it's activated and delivers an electric shock when it touches skin. It's sort of like a taser, except there are no prongs that come out and break the skin. But it is clearly painful.
6: Yeah.
5: The Instagram page for Compliant Technologies is filled with videos of police officers being subjected to the glove in demonstrations. Most of them grimace or yell and fall to the ground.
3: Primary results are further shaping the party dynamics as we get closer to the November midterm elections. Susan Bentz from member station WUWM reports a moderate won the Democratic primary for Wisconsin governor.
7: David Crowley beamed as he addressed reporters after a nail-biting win in the primary contest. Until the final hours, it looked like Representative Francesca Hong, who was leading in the polls, would be victorious.
8: Her campaign reminded people across Wisconsin that there are no long shots when it comes to believing in a better future and fighting to expand opportunities to every family. That kind of passion, it strengthens our democracy. And I look forward to earning their support.
7: Crowley will need broad support as he takes on Trump-backed Congressman Tom Tiffany in the general election. For NPR News, I'm Susan Bentz in Milwaukee.
3: At least 250 people are now reported dead from Monday's earthquake in Columbia. This is NPR. Republican Ohio Congressman Max Miller Wednesday was sued by his ex-wife, Emily Moreno. The Cleveland law firm representing Moreno said it filed the suit on behalf of the couple's 2-year-old daughter. It alleges Miller and his lawyer published on the Internet an unredacted nude photo of the child. Miller is in a tight re-election bid in his suburban congressional district outside of Cleveland. His ex-wife is the daughter of Ohio Senator Bernie Moreno, who has called for his former son-in-law to resign from Congress. Emily Moreno has alleged that during the marriage, Miller was repeatedly abusive to her. He denies those charges. A growing number of Canadians are calling for Ottawa to expel U.S. Ambassador Pete Hoekstra. As Dan Karpinchuk reports, an online petition says the ambassador made statements that undermined the U.S.-Canada diplomatic relationship.
6: The woman behind the petition, Lee Walker of Calgary, says the response has been far beyond what she expected. On Tuesday, it had 30,000 signatures. By Wednesday, that number had jumped to 70,000. The petition says Hoekstra should be declared persona non grata and should be expelled. Walker says Hoekstra has repeated President Trump's rhetoric about annexing Canada and has criticized Canadian politicians who have responded to tariffs by discouraging travel to the U.S. and supporting a ban on American alcohol. Walker says the response shows many Canadians are uncomfortable with how Hoekstra has acted. The petition will be presented in the Canadian Parliament this fall by Green Party leader Elizabeth May. For NPR News, I'm Dan Karpinchuk in Toronto.
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0: Welcome back to Kelly Corrigan Wonders. I'm Kelly Corrigan. Today in this second episode of our Great Coaches series, I'm talking with Andy Ward. He's the Executive Vice President and Publisher at Random House. He also happens to be my editor. Like all great coaches, Andy's tools are vision, patience, knowing when to push, and when to step back. He has worked on major books like Lincoln and the Bardo, Fleischman is in Trouble, The Power of Habit. He believes that great editing, like all great coaching, is fundamentally about asking the right questions and building relationships based on trust. Here's my conversation with Andy Ward. Andy.
1: Hey.
0: So the first thing you edited as a young magazine writer was David Sedaris writing about a morgue. Is that right?
1: That's right.
0: And what'd you learn from David Sedaris? I mean, I can't imagine a better first partnership.
1: I had no idea how to edit anything when I worked with David Sedaris. I think I was 26 or 27 years old. I had never assigned a story before. And this story came about because my boss at the time, David Granger, who was the new editor-in-chief of Esquire magazine, just popped his head over my cubicle one day and said, "Hey, who should be writing for this magazine?" At the time, I was reading Naked by David Sedaris, which was his newest collection of essays. And so I just sort of thought, that's the guy that I'd love to work with. And he said, "Well, call him up."
0: Are you like, do you have his number? Do you have a, like, who's introducing me to this guy?
1: I got his number and I called him up and he answered and we talked for a while. And I asked him, not only just sort of, is there a story that you want to write for Esquire magazine? But I think I said more, is there a story that you've always wanted to write that you haven't written yet? And he responded right away and said, "Yeah, I've always wanted to work in a morgue." I was like, oh my God. Well, that's
0: so great.
1: That's a weird idea, but let me ask my boss and see what he thinks and I'll come back to you. And I went and asked my boss. I said, "David Sedaris wants to work in a morgue and write about it." He said, "All right, let's do it."
0: Phenomenal.
1: So then what happened next is I had to find a morgue that would let David Sedaris come in and observe and be part of things for a couple of weeks. And eventually we did. It was in Maricopa County, Arizona. And he went down there for, I think, 2 weeks and worked there and got to know everybody. And he came back and a few weeks later delivered, I don't know, an 8,000 word draft of the story. And I had no idea what to do with it.
0: You didn't?
1: No idea. I had never edited anything longer than a few hundred words at that point, I think. So naturally, I asked for help.
0: Yeah. Well, good for you. That's a trick of the trade, actually. This great coaching is the series that we're talking to all these different people who work with other people to try to bring out their best. That's how you qualified for this series. You know, you're a person behind the person. And one of the tricks of the trade is knowing who to ask for help. So who did you go to? Like, who was your coach?
1: David Granger, who was the editor-in-chief of the magazine, who was the one who had greenlit the story for me. And I gave him the draft and then just kind of, I was honest with him and said, "I need help kind of figuring out how to do this." And he took the story and over the weekend went into it and added all these notes and asked lots of questions. And I remember getting that back from him and looking at what he had done and realizing, oh, you can say these things to a writer. You can ask these kinds of questions. You can say when something's like not working or not clear or not good enough, right? And I just, that was to me was like a kind of a revelatory moment just to see how somebody was doing it within this document, asking all these questions, kind of pushing for more, pointing out everything that wasn't working. I had no real idea what that kind of editing looked like at the time, frankly. I think I probably thought of editing more as like line editing.
0: Yeah. And it also gave you a clue. I mean, thank God you asked the right person to coach you through that first article, because understanding how to talk to a writer and what the sort of what's inbounds and what's out of bounds and how direct to be versus how, like, I've been edited by three different people, you included. Mm-hmm. And it's very difficult when people are indirect or when you're getting what you perceive to be a feedback sandwich. You know, where it's like they're saying this nice thing and you're kind of nodding along like, I know, you're just like trying to soften me and like lower my defenses. And then you're going to give me the thing and like, God help me. Like, I hope I can interpret it correctly. Where it would just be much, much easier if you said, I don't think this works, or could you try again? But the thing that you brought up that I think is so interesting that this David, the editor, taught you is asking questions.
1: Right.
0: What are the million-dollar questions you ask? Like, are there five questions that you ask every time with every project that really helps people get to where they're going?
1: I mean, yeah, I tend to ask the same questions over and over again. I've been, you know, thinking about this, getting ready to talk to you about it. And I don't know how interested people are in what editors do. So it's not something we talk about it amongst ourselves, like in our little sort of club, but we don't talk about it publicly very much. And it is really, it's a process of asking lots of questions for me, for the most part. And that's a way to draw out ideas. And also to, I think it's like a softer way of saying that something's not working too, or sort of leading somebody to the realization that something's not working. And I do tend to do that a lot. I edit via questions.
0: And like, what's a question you would ask?
1: I mean, the ultimate question for me on everything that I work on is, what are you trying to say here? Like, what is this actually about? Mm-hmm. Because a book is a document full of, you know, 100,000 words, 120,000 words. And it's something that somebody's been working on for often years, like no less than 2 years. Often, I mean, I've worked on books that have taken more than 10 years. And so at a certain point, no matter how good all those sentences are and how good all those chapters are, you do lose a bit of the sense of, you know, what this is ultimately all about. And when you're editing a book and when you're publishing a book, you want to be able to understand that, like, distilled central idea. That's the thing that you're going to go and talk to everybody about when you're describing this book to them.
0: I always used to imagine two people at a bus stop and the person's just shooting the breeze while they're waiting for the bus to come. And the person saying, what are you reading? And they say, I'm reading The Middle Place. And they say, what's it about? And it's like, are you giving them enough so that they would say kind of what you're hoping they would say, which is, it's about a father and a daughter? Or would they say, oh, it's this woman who had cancer?
1: Right.
0: And like, how can I change the balance of things such that they would see that the thing I'm much more interested in is your identity as somebody's kid, and then when your identity shifts to being somebody's parent? So I feel that.
1: It's crucial. It's crucial. And once you can answer that question, it sounds kind of stupid and reductive at first blush, I think, sometimes. Like, I've got this big complicated project. I've spent so many years working on it. How can I try to reduce it to that sort of elevator pitch?
0: Yeah.
1: But I don't think of it as reductive. I think of it as essential. And it doesn't mean that the book can't contain all kinds of complexity and nuance and, you know, beautiful digressions and all of that. But at its core, what is it? Because once you can name that, then all of the material in the book kind of orients itself around it too.
0: Yeah.
1: You know, that's the thing. If you know where you're headed, right? Like, if you can answer that question at the beginning of this book, if it's in your mind, that's the North Star that you're heading toward, then all the material can be in service of that idea.
0: Yeah.
1: And if you can't articulate that, that's a tough position to be in. And that's not uncommon to be in that position when you finish a draft of a book, because you've got a lot of material sitting there and it can make sense in all kinds of ways, but is it cohering into like one larger, compelling idea? And that's sort of the grand question that I'm always after.
0: Yeah, it's interesting because you also go into an experience, a book or joining a team or joining a company with this, with like, I know why I'm doing this and I know where I'm trying to take people. And then in the process, it changes.
1: Yep.
0: And then there can be this, it can be very difficult to let go of the intended, what is this about? Like, I thought this was about my father dying, but it's actually about what we take away from our childhoods and what we leave behind. And that's very different.
1: Right.
0: Like, one's a plot and one's a theme.
1: That happens all the time.
0: Yeah.
1: That happens all the time. And I think the part of the role of the editor is to help the author recognize when that's happening. And also, you know, being open to the idea that, okay, we started out thinking this was one thing, but now it's clearly something else. And that something else may be more compelling or more urgent or more moving. And so let's rethink the way we've been imagining this book and head in that direction.
0: Right.
1: And
0: that means work.
1: Like yeah, it's so
0: other,
1: much work.
0: There's the other like very practical level where it's like rebuilding your swing or something in golf where it's like, oh God, like I know what you're going to say. You're going to say that the North Star changed. And right. I know what the implications of that are. And I just don't know if I'm ready
1: right.
0: to like say, oh my God, we're going to set this whole thing aside. 240 pages is just going to sit there in a drawer
1: yep.
0: and we're going to start from scratch. Like,
1: I know.
0: Don't just take it. Just put it out there. There's a lot of books in a year. Nobody
1: will
0: notice.
1: But you're great at that. You actually do that all the time. And, I've been very fortunate to work with a lot of great writers, and great writers in my experience never shy away from that challenge. I've not seen it.
0: Mm-hmm.
1: And, you know, I'm always, as an editor, so conscious of the fact that it's very editing is very easy compared to writing, right? Like I can come in and point things out and maybe, you know, we suggest that, you know, X, Y, and Z need to happen for this book to cohere as an idea. But then the author has to go off and redo the entire manuscript in some cases, right? Or rethink what the book is about. And that to me is unfathomable. I've never done it, right? I can't believe that people do it. And you know, that I've never stopped thinking that. I see this happen all the time, and someone will go off and 6 months later come back with a revised manuscript that is, you know, I don't know how many hundreds of hours they've put into rethinking what they've spent a long time working on. And it's amazing to me.
0: Yeah.
1: And it takes so much strength and perseverance to be able to do that.
0: Yeah. I think maybe that's part of your sort of coaching ethos, is that at the bottom, there's this deep respect for the actual work that's involved. And so mm-hmm. it never feels flippant. It doesn't feel like
1: right.
0: it's like, come on, let's just get this thing on track and get going. Like there's never that tone. And I just wonder how, intuitive your communication style is versus how learned. Like you've been at this for a pretty long time now. You've been at Random House since 2009. Before that, you're mm-hmm. 15 years with Esquire and GQ. That's a lot of conversations you've had that are difficult,
1: mm-hmm.
0: where you're probably telling somebody something that hurts a little bit to hear.
1: Mm-hmm.
0: How has the conversation, like how have you gotten better at having those conversations, and how much are the strategies universal versus like writer by writer?
1: Man, those are good questions. I think, you know, to your point about respect, I think that's like a fundamental point. And I think if you can establish a relationship with an author that's based on, you know, love and respect, like if that person feels like you are on their side, you believe in them, and you care about their work almost as much as they care about their work, basically. And you're in this to help them and not to help yourself. Then I think you can ask for almost anything. Then people are willing to go along with you and to trust that your ideas and your impulses are coming from a good place. And so I think that's really, I try to have those relationships with authors that I work with. And that sounds like calculating in some way. It's not really, I don't really think of it that way, but without that kind of relationship that's built on trust and respect, it would be very hard to have like a productive author-editor relationship.
0: Have you ever not been able to get there with somebody? Like where they just, because there is like this macro story, and like the stereotypes are that the writers are these artistes and the editors are just going to ruin it and slash it and red pen it. And so there is this notion in the conventional wisdom that's could put people's guard up and could
1: yeah.
0: make them kind of come into that relationship with the wrong idea. But I guess you get to pick your people. So
1: you get to pick your people, but I do think what you know, I think that is a sort of myth, I think, that is out there. And, it's, you know, I think there is a sense that, like, sometimes, oh, God, here comes the editor weighing in and ruining my work. And I think, you know, that's, I'm sure there are all kinds of good reasons for that. But I think, again, if you're approaching it, for, you know, in the right way and coming from a place of respect, then I think you can diffuse a lot of that. And yeah, I think what you said is, you know, you are often delivering bad news, or not bad news, but, you know, you're delivering
0: a to-do list at the very least.
1: To-do
0: it's
1: list.
0: Like, here's 25 really hard things you're going to have to figure out.
1: Yep. A daunting to-do list coming from somebody who hasn't actually been spending years working on the book. And that's tough. I think there's always that moment when I send off an edit to an author where I press send and I think, oh God, you know,
0: right.
1: Oh God, are they going to be upset? Right. So
0: I recognize. Do you always have conviction? Like, do you always feel sure that your take on it is going to make it better? Cause at the end of the day, it's kind of taste, right?
1: It's taste. Yeah, it is. It is.
0: But you feel comfortable with your taste. Like, I mean, after, you know, When Breath Becomes Air and Lincoln and the Bardo and Fleischman Is in Trouble and The Power of Habit and To Obama, which I loved so much. Like, you've done so many great books. North Woods, which I just loved. You must, over all of those experiences, have developed a certain confidence that, like, I think I can offer you something that can make this better. Do you ever feel like, oh my God, I have no idea how to make this better?
1: I mean, I think it's your job to have ideas for how to try to make something better. It doesn't mean that it's always going to get better or always going to get there, but you need to have an idea if something is truly not working. You need to offer that idea to the author to try to figure out how to make this work, how to give it a structure, what it might ultimately be about, different ways to approach it. I guess, yeah, I feel like if I'm offering something to an author, I feel confident in the fact that this feels true to me. I believe what I'm saying. I'm not just offering notes or opinions because I feel like I need to, right? If I don't need to send a note to somebody saying we need to rethink this book, then I don't. Then it's smaller stuff. So here's some observations that I'm going to share with you about, like, some of the characters or about the tone or whatever it is. It's not some gigantic, you know, redo of the manuscript. I'm not going to do that because I feel like I have to as an editor.
0: You have to put your fingerprints all over it.
1: Yeah. And everything that I offer up always, and you've done this with you too, is like, this is your book. Ultimately, this is your book. This is not my book. So I'm going to say everything that I think, and I'm going to ask all the questions that occur to me as I read, and you are entirely free to ignore all of it. Right? There are no edicts. There are just observations and thoughts and suggestions. And it's up to you to take all that in. Like, don't respond for a couple of days. Take this in. Then let's talk. And, you know, you're going to figure out what makes sense to you and what doesn't. And I find that that's the way I would want to be edited if I were an author.
0: Mm-hmm.
1: And so I just try to do that with everybody that I work with and never present something as, I know that this is the only way to do it. And I know that this is a way to do it. And it feels right to me, but you're going to decide. And maybe what I'm saying here in terms of, like, how we might rethink this project, maybe that won't feel right to you, but it will spark something else that will lead to something I haven't proposed that might be even better, which happens all the time.
0: Coming up next, Andy describes riding shotgun with some of the real greats out there and the joy of toggling between genres. We'll be right back with Kelly Corrigan Wonders.

0: Welcome back to Kelly Corrigan Wonders. I'm Kelly Corrigan, and I'm talking today with a great coach, Random House editor Andy Ward. Your list is really weird, and I wonder if you thought, because it has, like, say, Lincoln in the Bardo, which is great award-winning fiction. Then it has Power of Habit. And then it has To Obama, which is this great journalistic look at the 10 letters a day that Obama used to read and how it affected him and the presidency and our country during that time. And I could pick a few more points in the constellation to just show how varied it is. Would you be a better editor if you only did fiction? Or would you be a worse editor because you there's something that you're getting from this genre switching that's making you slightly better in all genres? Or is it so universal that it doesn't even matter?
1: No, I think the second point you made is probably right. I feel, you know, editing fiction is relatively new to me, at least in, you know, in the scheme of things. So, I, as you said, I came out of magazines and spent 15 years editing. I edited a couple short stories while I was in magazines, but for the most part, it was all long form narrative nonfiction. And I came to Random House as a nonfiction editor. And a few years into it, I acquired this short story collection by George Saunders, 10th of December. That was the first fiction acquisition that I made at Random House. And, you know, for several years, George is really the only writer of fiction that I worked with at Random House. Here we are, you know, 16 years later at Random House, and the books that I work on, it's about half fiction, half nonfiction now. And I never would have thought that that would happen. And I love it. Yeah, I love toggling. It's a very different kind of editing. I get to work with amazing, brilliant, fascinating people. And I think moving between these projects is, I think, A, it keeps things really interesting for me. And B, I think it is, I've learned a lot as an editor by doing different kinds of books. I'm interested in all kinds of stuff.
0: What ways are you much better at your job than you were 10 years ago or 20 years ago?
1: I think it's more a sort of seeing the bigger picture now. Whereas I think as a younger editor, I was probably very like obsessed and caught up in the sentences themselves, like on the line. I don't want to get too technical, but like in the actual text.
0: Yeah.
1: Right. A lot of line editing, probably some of that stuff going too far, like having just feeling like, you know, getting sort of over eager. On the line, sentence by sentence, probably imposing myself too much as an editor. And I think I do a little less of that now. I ask more questions than being sort of invasive with my edits. Sometimes, you know, there are all different kinds of books, all different projects. Some require certain things that others don't. But I think in general, I'm trying to guide and lead more than I am getting in there and trying to do. And fiction has been great for that too, because it's a very different kind of editing. When you work on nonfiction, right? I'm buying a book by Kelly Corrigan. Often what I'm buying is an idea. I'm acquiring an idea. The book doesn't exist yet, right? I want to write a book about X. And I think, oh, X is a really good topic. Let's do that book. Then we have to create the book, right? And there's a lot that goes into that. There's a lot, like developmental work, restructuring, rethinking. It's a very different beast than a novel, which if I'm acquiring a novel, if Kelly Corrigan's writing a novel and it's sent to me to consider, I'm reading the whole novel.
0: Right.
1: Right. I'm not reading 30 pages of it. And so you don't have as much or as intense, I think, of the developmental stuff with a novel. You're, of course, editing on lines and making suggestions, but it's sort of a higher altitude kind of edit. And it's more about, you know, ideas and like emotional turning points and heightening certain things and maybe cutting way back on certain parts of a story, but it's a different kind of editing.
0: Right, because you have the piece in front of you. I mean,
1: you have the piece. Right.
0: Yeah.
1: Right.
0: When a book comes out and it doesn't land with readers,
1: yeah,
0: how do you process your emotions and how do you help the writer process theirs?
1: It's so hard. It's really maybe one of the hardest pieces of this. You know, it's the reality that nobody gets a book automatically, right? Nobody just, books don't arrive in people's mailboxes.
0: Like GQ out of the blue. Or like,
1: yeah.
0: Yeah.
1: Yeah. They have to go to the bookstore or go online and buy it. And that's really hard.
0: Sometimes when I think about how much is involved in a person buying a book, I can't believe I've ever sold a book.
1: It's incredible.
0: Actually, like somebody, you know, you meet somebody at a reading and they're from North Dakota and it's like, you found it? You found,
1: right,
0: Tell Me More?
1: Right.
0: Like, where? How did it
1: and
0: happen?
1: You know,
0: who told
1: how
0: you
1: did
0: about
1: you
0: it?
1: I know. I'm obsessed with those questions.
0: Yeah.
1: How did you buy this book?
0: Right. Cause it's actually a much bigger deal than a $20 purchase should be.
1: Yeah.
0: Like Suzanne Gleck, my agent, our friend, is so funny because she's like, oh, for God's sake, it's $20. Like, let's not like hem and haw over this. Like, you spent $20 on your lunch.
1: Well, that's
0: today.
1: A lot for people. And you have to go, you have to hear about it, probably hear about it a few times before you're going to go buy it, or, you know, read about it, hear about it on a podcast, see the author on TV, whatever it's going to be. And then you have to actually go buy it. So that's a huge,
0: and then you have to give hours and hours of your life.
1: Yeah. Yeah.
0: Because I think people not finishing books makes them feel like a failure. This is like a digression, but I think that what's really at stake is not the money and it's not the trip to the bookstore. It's if I buy this and I never crack it, I feel like a total loser. If I crack it and read 20 pages and lose track of it and never finish it, then I feel like a different kind of loser. Like, and if somebody sees it in my house and they're like, oh, how'd you like North Woods? And you're like, oh, I never read it.
1: I can't answer that question.
0: Yeah, then you feel like the shame. Like, there's a lot at stake when you say, I'm going to read a book and then you don't read it.
1: There is. And people are busy. Mm-hmm. I think, you know, it's not an easy proposition. The way I approach this and what I always say to authors that I work with is I just want to feel like we did everything that we could. We can't guarantee a single thing here. We cannot force anybody to buy this book. You might have an incredible lineup of media planned for your publication day, and then something happens in the world and all that goes away. Like, so you can't game any of this out. All you can do is feel like you've done everything that you can to make the book as good as it can be, and that we, you know, as your publisher, are doing everything that we can to try to get people to know that it's out there. Right. And if we feel like we've done those things, even if it doesn't work, you know, it doesn't feel good for anybody. It's still really difficult for an author who spent years on a book and a really good book. If it doesn't sell the way that they hope and dream, I mean, that's always really hard. There's no getting around that. But did we do everything that we could to make it everything that it could and should be? I feel like if we can say yes to that, then, you know, at least we've done that.
0: What percentage of authors are disappointed in the first set of covers they see from the publisher?
1: Ugh.
0: I happened to be with a friend recently who just got her cover designs back.
1: Mm-hmm.
0: And she was just crushed. She just hated them. She felt so misunderstood.
1: Right.
0: And I laughed because to see somebody else do it, I was like, oh, God, this must be the worst part of the job for everybody involved. Is it?
1: I love it.
0: I actually
1: love it. Yes, I do. It can be really hard. We have an incredible art department. And so I feel lucky that we generally get really inspired designs. That said, you know, in terms of percentages, I think the number of books that you work on where the first round of designs, like you nail it, that's it. It's probably less than 20%.
0: What's an example of one of yours that they got it right off the bat?
1: I mean, 10th of December was an example of that.
0: Mm-hmm.
1: Yeah.
0: How about When Breath Becomes Air? That was such a beautiful cover.
1: Beautiful. Yeah, that was really beautiful. I think, I think that was probably in the first round or two. That didn't go on for too long. I feel like once we saw that, we all kind of knew that it was right. In general, it'll take, you know, a couple rounds usually. Sometimes they go on forever. Sometimes you'll get 100 different covers before you land on it. And those are just really difficult situations. And yeah, I think sometimes authors do feel like people aren't understanding what I'm trying to do here, or they're not, you know, they have a vision in their minds that we're somehow not quite able to translate visually. But
0: I
1: for
0: mean,
1: the most
0: what
1: part,
0: what could be a bigger long shot? What could be a bigger long shot?
1: I know.
0: Than me writing a book, you editing a book, and somebody in the art department getting a gloss of the book, that somehow we would all end up with the same like colors and fonts. And I mean, it's absurd. It's an absurd concept.
1: I think about this a lot, and it's sometimes we overdirect as editors and authors. We're constantly telling the art department, this is what we want. I like these covers. I want it to look like that. I want this image on the cover, as opposed to let's give the art director the manuscript and let's let them get inspired and bring something back that we didn't think of maybe.
0: Mm-hmm.
1: And honestly, I think those are probably the best covers when we're not trying to direct everything and you're letting the designer do their thing and be inspired and be creative and bring something to it that we're not going to.
0: Yeah. And that's a coaching moment. Like that's everybody respecting everybody's skills and contributions in a way that makes for something better. I mean, that's a real, so I would just like to publicly commit. I'm doing it right now. I'm going to let your art department design the cover.
1: I'm going to remember that
0: for this book I'm writing. But listen, I'm saying it on mic. We're done. I'm out.
1: I don't know if your listeners know this, but Kelly has a background in design. Has been known to take our designs and then redo them herself and send them back to us.
0: No, it's so bad. So cringy. It's cringy. I'm so lucky that you guys weren't like, I can't stand her. I don't want to ever work with her again.
1: No, not at all. But I get it, you know, I get it. This goes back to, I worked incredibly hard on this over a period of years and I have something very specific in mind and a lot is riding on this and I want it to feel right. That's why this is difficult.
0: Yeah.
1: That's why covers can be hard. We always get there. And for the most part, I mean, I walk into bookstores and I'm not just talking about Random House books now. I'm like, a book cover is one of the last like great pure objects of design. There is such incredible work being done in book design. I find it so exciting. You give the art department a manuscript you've been working on for a few years, and then, you know, 6 weeks later, you get all these incredible designs back where like the thing just becomes real. It's suddenly like there's this visual language to it that's like, it's amazing. It's amazing.
0: Yeah. Coming up next, Andy talks about mentoring the next generation of editors, the delicate art of working with vulnerable writers, and the remarkable story of bringing When Breath Becomes Air into the world after Paul Kalanithi's death. We'll be right back with Kelly Corrigan Wonders.

0: Welcome back to Kelly Corrigan Wonders. I'm Kelly Corrigan. I'm talking with Random House publisher and great coach, I know personally because he's mine, Andy Ward. You also manage people, so you're also coaching people internally to become editors themselves.
1: Mm-hmm.
0: Do you like that part of your job?
1: Are
0: you
1: good
0: at it? What's hard about it? Are you getting better at it?
1: I don't know if I'm good. I mean, I try to be good at it. I think I wish I had more time for it, but I've always made a point to try to replicate what my old boss did for me at Esquire. The person, for example, who works for me as my assistant will see every edit that I do on a book. So she'll see the manuscript itself with all my notes written into it, and then she'll read the memo that I write that goes along with that book, which is really sort of laying out the larger, you know, global thoughts that I have on the book, which is those two things have to work in tandem, right? I really believe that you need to have the specificity of all of your thoughts on the page, line by line, paragraph by paragraph. And then I think it's really helpful to have, you know, the big picture, the sort of like, here's what I think we need to really focus on. Right. And you can't really have, I think at least that you can't have one without the other.
0: Yes, because you'll get so tripped up on the line edits.
1: Right.
0: It's so personal. I remember on a page of Tell Me More, you wrote, could be funnier, yo.
1: Right.
0: And I was like, God, he's right. And I'm so embarrassed that he like caught me kind of phoning it in on this one line of 250 pages. You know, when I'm writing, I print out often and I find like a paper print is a different kind. I see different things and I'll just put a sticky note on any page where there's something that I don't love. Mm-hmm. And so in the beginning, the first couple prints, there's three sticky notes per page. Mm-hmm. And then like there's this kind of visual mapping where it's like, oh, I can pull the sticky note off. I found something I like better. I deleted the line or I understood why the next line was really the problem or whatever. I solved this riddle.
1: Mm-hmm.
0: And at the end, I get to like, I don't know, 29 sticky notes and I can't solve
1: right.
0: them.
1: Right.
0: And then when I hand it to you and then you hand it back and say, it could be funny or yo.
1: Right.
0: I was like, God damn it. He's going to make me find it. He's going to make me find the better line.
1: But that kind of just shorthand is, I think, that's the place that I try to get to with every writer that I work with, where you can just say, I can just bracket something and say, like, this could be funnier. Mm-hmm. Or, like, this feels a little flat to me.
0: Mm-hmm.
1: Or, this is unclear. I don't get this.
0: Mm-hmm.
1: I'm not following this. That's all I have to say. Or sometimes it's just a question mark. And the writer, because we've done so much together, knows exactly what that means.
0: Yeah.
1: To come back to your question, I try to share all of that with the young editor who's working with me. She's going to see everything that I do. And I try to have one-on-ones with a lot of our editors too, just to sort of like, let's just talk. If there's anything on your mind that you want to talk about job-wise, let's just talk about it. Like anything, are you struggling with anything? Are you trying to figure out a book, you know, that needs a lot of work? Are you wondering how to like broach a difficult topic with an author? Like we just try to talk some of that stuff out. And, you know, I think, I don't know ultimately how helpful it is for them, but I do feel like that's a big part of my job too. And it's, you know, that's what people did for me.
0: Yeah.
1: So, but it's all about learning how to talk to authors and how to ask for things and how to push for things to be better without breaking people's spirit and
0: yes.
1: without like sending them into despair, because that's the hardest thing. It's the hardest thing. And how do you get people excited to go back and rethink a book?
0: Yeah.
1: And not just put their head in their hands and think like, why am I doing this? This person doesn't even like my book.
0: It's such a fine line you're walking all the time. Like the psychology involved of being face to face with someone's fears that mm-hmm. it's not good enough and it's never going to be good enough. And their fantasies of like, I have it. I know I can do it. Like if we just have the right chemistry and we have this shared vision of what the North Star is, like we could make something beautiful. We can make something that like matters to people.
1: That's it right there.
0: And you're just toggling between these two horrible ends.
1: Yeah. But we can do this. We can do this. It's going to be a lot of work, right? But I believe in it and I can see how it's going to be great. So like, let's figure out how to get there.
0: Yeah.
1: I think a lot of that is just communication and the way that you're sort of positioning all these kinds of things to people.
0: I think there's something about pacing. that's really powerful, where it's like knowing at what point in the process to say which thing and how long a list to give somebody at any given moment.
1: Mm-hmm.
0: You know, like it's like,
1: yep.
0: And your pacing interpersonally is, I mean, you're the exact same person to go out to dinner with as you are right now talking on this podcast, as you are in an editorial meeting. And that is to say that your pacing is very calm. There's like a very calm, confidence to you that's always communicating below the words that, yeah, let's just work. It's just mm-hmm. work. There's nothing to be afraid of here. It's just time and work and thinking. It's all doable.
1: Mm-hmm. And I'm here to help you do that. Let's think about it. Let's figure out how to make this work. I have some thoughts on it, but you will too. So let's put our heads together. And I think editors always have to remember that the author is in a really vulnerable position all the time when they ask you to read something that they've written. And particularly so when you are then delivering feedback that's, you know, potentially really difficult for them to hear.
0: Yeah.
1: And so I think if you always have that in mind, it makes these relationships easier to navigate.
0: Yeah. It's like they're walking around naked. They just walked into your office
1: naked.
0: They
1: are. All the time. Always. You have to always remember that. And I think, you know, what I tell myself is that if I'm demonstrating a level of like attention and care in what I'm doing, like I'm reading your book as closely as I can possibly read it. Every sentence. Now that does not come close to the amount of time that you've put into it. But if I'm demonstrating that I care about every word of this book and that I want it to be great and that I'm going to try to help you make it great, if they can see that demonstrated in the edits that you're giving them, then that automatically like fosters an atmosphere of trust.
0: Yeah.
1: This is not, if it feels like somebody's dashing off an edit who hasn't really read the book, that's a problem.
0: Oh, it's like devastating. And then if their feedback is like, I loved the first part, I didn't like the second part. And you're like, could you be more specific, please?
1: Yeah.
0: Like that is just kind of crushing my soul and leaving me like lost. It's such a human thing that we're doing together. I mean, it's like the most human thing. It's like trying mm-hmm. to understand how you feel and think about a certain idea and then how to communicate it to another person. Like what could mm-hmm. be more fundamentally human? And I wondered if all these years of editing has affected how you parent or how you are in your marriage.
1: Definitely.
0: Can you say how? Do you know how?
1: I think about this a lot, you know, because I do feel like, especially with my kids are older now. My kids are 23 and 21. And yeah, you know, there are tough moments or things that they're going through where you're having conversations that actually feel not that dissimilar from the conversations that you have with an author or in a workplace. There's definitely a pretty thin membrane, I think, sometimes between those two things. And there's a certain amount of empathy that I feel like an editor should try to carry for the authors that they work with, which is not, you know, it's really not that different from the way that you interact with a family member in some ways. And, you know, you sometimes have to say things that people aren't necessarily going to like, but you also don't want to like torch relationships or make people feel unseen or disrespected or dismissed.
0: Or that you're oversimplifying a situation, like that somehow you have to communicate, like, this is complex.
1: Yeah.
0: This problem you have is complex. I mean, I guess being good at asking questions of a manuscript or an author mm-hmm. would carry into parenting, especially parenting the kids who are our kids' ages,
1: yeah.
0: where it's like, I instead of leaping to an opinion, saying, well, what did you want to happen? And do
1: yes.
0: you really want that job? And
1: yep.
0: so how do you think it could work? And what would you say
1: yeah,
0: to her
1: I mean, my,
0: if you could say
1: my older daughter always says, like, you don't have to tell me what I should do. Don't tell me what I should do. So let me talk and just basically, like, hear me. Right?
0: Yeah.
1: And sometimes, like, as an editor, you can't just be telling people what they should do all the time.
0: Yeah.
1: Or if you're telling them what you think they should do, then maybe you need to think about the way that you're saying that. So that it doesn't feel so much like an edict.
0: Yeah, and I'm going to puppeteer you. I'm going to move
1: yeah.
0: the feet for you.
1: Right. Yeah. I just have a few ideas. Yeah.
0: Right. Right.
1: You can listen or not, but no. But I mean, I think there is, yeah, there are definitely similarities in some of these relationships and conversations.
0: Yeah. I wonder if you could finish by telling us a little bit about the experience of publishing When Breath Becomes Air for two reasons, because your author died before mm-hmm. it was published and before it was even finished, I think. And then also that it was so appreciated by readers. It was like a book that people held to their chest mm-hmm. and it was rewarded critically. And so tell us the story of working with Paul and then Lucy.
1: Yeah. God, you know, early next year will be the 10th anniversary of that book's publication, which is really hard to believe. It doesn't feel like that long at all to me. I think, you know, that is a publication that I'll always remember. Like in my final days, I'll remember that publication because it's so unlike anything that I'd ever worked on before. And it, as you said, it has really sort of lived on in the culture in a way that is just like, that's what you dream about, right? 10 years later, and we've sold more than 2 million books. And you hear from people about this book all the time, about what it's meant for them, people who are ill and who are going through unimaginably difficult times, how it has buoyed them, even though it's an incredibly, you know, sad and difficult book in some ways. You just continue to hear about it, which I think it will endure. And that's ultimately, you know, that's what we tell ourselves that we want our books to do. Mm-hmm. Right? We want books that are going to last, that people are going to remember and going to hold close and talk about for years. So I feel great about that. And I love the book so much. You know, Paul was, I came in on that project with him. I have to go back and look at the timeline here because it's now 10 years and I can't remember exactly. But you know, we talk about when you acquire books, you're really acquiring an idea. Paul had written a big chunk of what this book became, and it was already structured in two parts. And as far as book proposals go, it was a stunning, almost perfect piece of work that we just really needed to expand, right? He knew what the parameters of this book were going to be. He knew what was going to happen to him. The question was, like, how long was he going to have before that happened? And as it turned out, he had, you know, not much time at all. And he passed away several months after I acquired the book, and we were working on it when he died. And I think at that point, it became a question of, he wasn't able to write the book that we thought he was going to write when we first signed up, simply because he just didn't have the time. And there was a lot that he wasn't able to get to, but we had an amazing book in our hands anyway. So it wasn't a question of, are we going to do this? It was like, what do we need to do to make this happen? And Paul's widow, Lucy, was like such a crucial piece of this. And Paul's agent, Dorian, as well, was, you know, we were all sort of a team who banded together and just tried to figure out, how can we now make this happen? And Lucy had everything that Paul had written in the last couple of years of his life, and just sort of helped add here and there where we needed more material. And it was all sort of, you know, in Paul's words and all from things that he had written that she had. And we were able to make this book. Mm. And she wrote a really beautiful epilogue. And Abraham Verghese, the the novelist and doctor at Stanford, who also knew Paul, did an introduction for the book. And we all just sort of, you know,

0: And then I also, when I talk about it, it also feels like I can't fully access that whole period, but it was intense and it felt like we had a real sense of
1: purpose.
0: Yeah, purpose around it. And then when it came out and to see the way people reacted to it and the reviews, I don't think there's ever going to be anything like that again for me. It was just like everything that you had wanted it to be. And for Paul and for Lucy too.
1: And for Katie.
0: Yeah. It was a sort of incredibly difficult and yet really beautiful process. And like, I feel forever bonded to Lucy and to Dorian and, you know, to sort of the whole team that helped put that book out into the world, because it just feels so meaningful.
1: Did you know the last time you were talking to him that it would be the last time you were talking to him?
0: No, I didn't. I think his health turned pretty quickly. And I had actually sent him some edits a few weeks before he died and then hadn't heard back. I thought, that's weird. That's not like him. And then I got a call from his agent, Dorian. I remember I was walking back from a lunch and she told me that he had died. And it was just like, I was actually shocked because I don't think any of us thought it would be that fast.
1: Wow.
0: So, yeah.
1: Well, it's a beautiful, beautiful gift of a book. And,
0: I'm so
1: glad you guys figured out how to finish it. I could talk to you for hours, but this is the end.
0: Thanks
1: a lot.
0: Always so fun to see you and talk to you, and thanks for including me.
1: All right, I'll get back to work.
0: Okay. Take care.
1: Here are my takeaways from my conversation with Andy Ward. Number one, he who asks the best questions will make the most progress. Number two, can you pass the bus stop test? Do you know what your book is really about? Number three, sharing your early drafts is a little bit like walking into your editor's office naked. Number four, great writers never shy away from hard work. They'll rewrite the whole thing in 6 months. Number five, much as they love it, your publisher cannot force a book onto the bestseller list. Number six, apparently I am not going to argue with Andy Ward over my next book cover. Number seven, in editing, as in life, care equals close attention. Thank you, Andy Ward, for sharing your insights into the editing process and for helping so many writers tell stories that have meant so much to so many of us. Thank you to the team at Kelly Corrigan Wonders. That's technical producer Dean Kateri, executive producer Tammy Stedman, community engagement strategist Rachel Hicks, and audience engagement coordinator Charlie Upchurch. Finally, thanks to you all for listening. Please join us again next time for Kelly Corrigan Wonders. Until then, reach out anytime. We love hearing from you. Our email is hello@kellycorrigan.com.

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1: Hello and welcome to Newsday on the BBC World Service with Catherine Berahanga in Nairobi and James Cocknell in London.
2: A stark warning from the World Health Organization, which says the current outbreak of Ebola challenging the Democratic Republic of Congo is on course to become the biggest ever.
1: So, what went wrong with the initial response to contain the disease when it emerged back in May? We'll speak to the head of the Africa Centers for Disease Control.
2: Israel is to send a battalion to the occupied West Bank in response to the activities of Israeli settlers who have besieged a Palestinian village.
1: We'll look at reports that Josh Kushner, the brother of President Trump's son-in-law and the former head of Disney, are teaming up to buy the NBA super team, the Los Angeles Lakers, for, get this, $12.5 billion. That's coming up after the latest world news.
3: BBC News with Moira Alderson. Israel's army says it's rushing hundreds of soldiers to the occupied West Bank after it failed to dislodge Israeli settlers who've besieged a Palestinian village. An attempt at removing the settlers on Wednesday was unsuccessful as clashes with troops led to a riot. Yolande Nell is in Jerusalem.
4: The Israeli army says it will deploy additional troops to restore order in the West Bank. In recent months, it's struggled to deal with settler violence carried out by hundreds of extremists who've been carrying out daily attacks on Palestinians. Two families living on the outskirts of the village of Kusra, south of Nablus, say a group of about a dozen settlers has been tormenting them. On Sunday, they blocked the road to their gates and cut off their power and water supplies. The first Israeli soldiers who came to the site prayed with the settlers, an act for which the Israeli military later said they'd be disciplined. Settlements are illegal under international law, but the Israeli government has promoted their recent rapid expansion.
3: The Russian President Vladimir Putin has made his first ever visit to the disputed Kuril Islands chain in the Pacific. The islands came under Soviet control at the end of the Second World War, and Moscow has maintained a military presence there ever since. Kurumi Mori reports from Tokyo.
5: Russian President Vladimir Putin has visited one of four Russian-held islands claimed by Japan in his first trip to the disputed territory. Japan calls the islands the Northern Territories. Foreign Minister Toshimitsu Motegi responded saying the four islands are Japan's, quote, inherent territory, both historically and under international law. He strongly protested Putin's visit. The two countries have negotiated a four-year World War peace treaty, with the unresolved territorial dispute over the islands remaining a major obstacle.
3: The Russian Nobel Peace Prize laureate and journalist Dmitry Muratov has told the BBC that Russia can destroy Ukraine but can't conquer it. The award-winning journalist continues to speak out about the invasion of Ukraine, despite a high risk of persecution from Russian authorities. Steve Rosenberg in Moscow has more details.
6: In Russia, publicly criticising the war and the authorities carries a risk. But Nobel laureate Dmitry Muratov continues to speak out. I asked him how far he thought Vladimir Putin was prepared to go to secure victory in Ukraine.
7: Победы уже никогда не будет.
6: There will never be victory, Dmitry Muratov told me. There cannot be victory when two Slavic nations have ripped a million people to shreds. Russia, he added, could destroy Ukraine, but not conquer it.
3: Zambians are voting in elections to choose a president and parliament. The vote is seen as a test of Zambia's reputation as one of Africa's most stable democracies, amid concerns political freedoms are being undermined. BBC News. The World Health Organization has said it aims to reverse the spread of Ebola in the Democratic Republic of Congo within 3 months. But it warned the outbreak will not be over by then. Improved contact tracing was identified as the top operational priority, and the WHO said treatment capacity needed to be tripled to make available 12,000 beds. President Zelensky has said he spends every day trying to secure more interceptor missiles for Ukraine. Speaking to CNN, he urged the US to sell his country 5% of their stocks, which he said would save lives this winter in the face of Russian ballistic weapons. He said he was making a million phone calls trying to exchange things for missiles, including some he couldn't speak about. Scientists in Britain say they've invented the world's first fully biodegradable party balloon using a new latex-making process. The researchers at Imperial College London say the bioloon breaks down in 9 months instead of the years it takes current products. A recent study suggests debris from latex party balloons is one of the most harmful types of pollution to marine life and animals. Juliana Cumming is one of the inventors.
8: A regular balloon, you need to add in sulfur and other additives which prevent it biodegrading and cause toxic chemicals to leach into the environment. Whereas our balloon, we start with biodegradable materials and we join them together just with what is present in there. So it retains the biodegradability, so there's no additives.
3: Incheon Airport in the South Korean capital Seoul says it's become the world's busiest international airport for the first time, boosted by air traffic shifting away from the conflict-hit Middle East. It handled more than 38 million international passengers in the first half of this year, ahead of long-standing hubs such as Dubai, London Heathrow and Singapore Changi. BBC News.
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2: Coming up, the World Health Organization has warned the Ebola outbreak could become the worst in history. We'll speak to one of Africa's top public health officials. We'll also speak to a leading Palestinian politician about settler violence in the occupied West Bank. And our correspondent in Australia has been looking at controversial plans affecting disabled people there.
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2: Now let's begin in the Democratic Republic of Congo, where the Ebola outbreak is taking a worrying turn. The World Health Organization is warning that at its current pace, this could become the deadliest Ebola outbreak the world has ever seen. WHO Director General Dr. Tedros Adhanom Ghebreyesus says the 2026 outbreak could surpass the 2014 to 2016 epidemic, which claimed more than 11,000 lives. More than 4,300 cases and 2,000 deaths have already been reported since the outbreak was officially declared in May. WHO officials said they hope to bring transmission under control within 3 months. But that's proving difficult, with insecurity in the region, meaning health workers are currently reaching only around 30% of cases. Well, let's now speak to Dr. Jean Kaseya, Director General of the Africa CDC, and he joins us from Addis Ababa. Welcome once again to Newsday. So this is a stark warning from your colleague there. What can be done to change it?
9: Thank you so much. As you know, so myself, we were in Kinshasa a week ago, meeting President Tshisekedi after my visit in Bunia and Kampala, to discuss what must be done to change the trend of the trajectory of this outbreak. Yes, it's a serious one. We decided on a number of actions to be conducted now, like to bring the response at village level, because communities were telling me that they are not involved. The second one, and this is the news I want to share with you, yesterday night DRC submitted to the mechanism we call ICG, a request for 500,000 doses of Zaire vaccine called Ervebo, because we have some indication of cross-protection to Bundibugyo. And we are supporting DRC to implement this approach. The third one is the free healthcare services and paying health workers, because we need to stop with strikes, and we need also to ensure that the humanitarian aspects are well managed. These are a number of actions that we agreed with President Tshisekedi, and if we implement that, we can see a change in the next 2-3 months.
2: Yes, you talk about making sure that a lot of this response is at the village, rural levels. And to be fair to you and other health officials we've spoken to, the message has been consistent about getting communities on board, making sure people trust health workers. But after months of trying, you're failing, and failing at an astonishing rate.
9: No, look, sometimes we need to be humble to say, first, this outbreak was declared very late. 4 to 5 months, depending on studies that we conducted. It means the outbreak was already at community level. What is the message? The message is people, they were seeing others dying with the same symptoms without support, and they were thinking that it was normal. When we came 4 or 5 months later, they were asking us, why are you coming? The second one is about the approach, because we think that those who are conducting this response were thinking that starting at national and regional level will give more added value. We say today it was not the good approach. It was to start at village level. I can assure you, the communication, the conversation that I had with communities, they are ready. Now, as Africa CDC, we started to support the government to roll out this approach. We instructed our colleagues to work with the government to ensure that each village will give us at least 2-3 community health workers. Those will be, you know, the bridge between community to health centers. I think it will work because we did it in 2018. There is no reason for us not to succeed in 2026.
2: We were speaking to a representative of a medical charity in Bunia in the past hour. We've been hearing from others as well about the lack of resources, specifically health workers. So everyone can see the challenge that's there. They know what needs to be done, but they do not have the resources. We have health workers striking in the region as well, complaining about not being paid. So how are you going to turn that specific point around?
9: This is not acceptable. We made it clear to government officials. This is not acceptable. And this is not our job to pay health workers. This is the job of the government to pay health workers. And they told us it's not an issue of money. They have money. Even yesterday, the minister had a meeting with a number of partners ensuring again they have money, they will start to pay health workers. It was the number of health workers that was in their database becomes different from the new list. And we are talking about moving from 1 to 10. It means they have to do a kind of audit. But they can still start with those we know who are doing the job. I think this is the advice that we get to the government. It will be implemented. I have to repeat that we cannot accept to face strikes when we are dealing with this deadly outbreak in DRC.
2: I want to touch on something you mentioned earlier, which is that the government is now requesting for 500 doses of the vaccine that treats the Zaire strain of the virus, so different from the Bundibugyo strain that's now in the east of the Democratic Republic of Congo. Tell us about that decision and perhaps any concerns about safety when it comes to using a different type of virus vaccine.
9: Look, this vaccine is already WHO pre-qualified vaccine, already used. And we have also to know that 14 out of 17 Ebola outbreaks in DRC are due to the Ebola. And we are not also excluding, you saw Tedros and myself talking about what is going on with this virus. Are we facing a mutation of the virus? We don't know what is going on. But because we also know that by vaccinating these people, we are using the cross-protection that is coming from many studies for Bundibugyo, we are protecting them against Zaire, that is the main strain in DRC for Ebola. We are also bringing back the community because there is no much interventions that can bring back communities like vaccination. You know, we have many benefits to use this vaccine now. And we are using that on two approaches. The first one is this clinical trial, phase 3, that will involve around 10 to 15,000 people. And the second one is the compassionate use of the vaccine that will be mostly at large scale, 3 phases to reach the 500,000 doses.
2: Dr. Jean Kaseya, Director General of Africa CDC, thank you for joining us. And apologies, I do know the line was breaking up a little bit there, but I think we've got majority of what the doctor had to say.
1: This is Newsday on the BBC World Service. Catherine in Nairobi. I'm James in London. Also sitting in our studio here, Isaac Fannin, who's got the sports.
10: Yeah, at the Women's Africa Cup of Nations, Malawi continue their amazing journey as they beat Algeria 3-1 to seal their place in the finals. The sisters Tabitha and Temwe fired their side into Sunday's showpiece, Tabitha scoring twice. They will face Cameroon, who shocked the hosts Morocco on penalties. Goalkeeper Michele Behina was the heroine as she saved a late penalty in extra time and took that momentum into the shootout, where she saved three more spot kicks to give the indomitable Lionesses a 3-1 win. We're going to talk about that in around about 30 minutes time. And away from football, a story I know, James, you'll be speaking to business about. A year after the Lakers were sold for $10 billion to Mark Walter, the Los Angeles Lakers, the basketball team, he looks like he's going to make a bit of a profit, $2.5 billion. And I believe Maura is on the line and going to be chatting to you about, a bit about this.
1: Yeah, Maura, Fogartier Business Presenter, of course. Maura, how unusual is a sale like this?
11: Well, it's extraordinary because typically when you buy into a major sports team, it tends to stay, you know, for decades, right? That ownership tends to stay for a very long time, oftentimes family controlled, but even when they're controlled by a conglomerate or a corporate, I should say a company, they still tend to hang on for a while. This is roughly about a year where he's essentially flipped the sale. But what's interesting is who are the new owners? That's going to be the former CEO of Disney, right? Bob Iger, who has run a large, sprawling, empire around the world, that does entertainment, does theme park and amusements, but also is very big on branding and the Disney brand. And then the other person is Josh Kushner, and that's the brother-in-law of the U.S. president, who, if we all remember the name, was involved in the very publicly, failed deal by FIFA to monetize the World Cup and sell off the commercial rights to another company. Josh Kushner was involved in the company that would have bought some of those commercial rights. So this is an extraordinary deal. And I just have to say, though, that the deal has been agreed upon in terms of the financial terms. However, it still needs approval from the NBA Board of Governors, which essentially is made up of representatives of the other NBA team owners as well. That meeting could come as early as September, because that's when the next scheduled meeting is due to happen.
1: Yeah, and there will, of course, be plenty of focus on the Kushner name. I think he's the brother of President Trump's son-in-law. Do you get a sense of how active the new owners will be, or whether they'll be more in the background?
11: Yeah, you know, and thank you for correcting me there. I think I had said President Trump's brother-in-law, but actually it's the brother of his son-in-law, Jared Kushner. So Bob Iger, it's been reported that, you know, unlike, say, perhaps other owners, when they take a stake in a sports company and a sports team, you know, they like having the VIP treatment. They like having the ring, the courtside seats, for example, or the VIP, you know, access to the players. The reports coming out indicate that Bob Iger actually wants to take a very active kind of day-to-day management role, that essentially he will be very hands-on as a new owner and he brings considerable experience with him. Like I said, he has managed the Disney brand for a very long time and has a lot of experience in taking what essentially was a very U.S. brand. Initially, when he took over, it was an international brand, but has kind of played that up even more and enhanced that brand internationally. You can expect, I would think, that he would do something similar with the LA Lakers, which already is a storied brand in the US.
1: Indeed it is. Maura Fogartier, thank you very much indeed. You also heard a few minutes ago from Isaac Fannin on our sports desk.
12: Disabled Australians and their carers have accused the federal government of undermining what was once seen as a world-leading scheme aimed at supporting those with permanent and lifelong disabilities. The National Disability Insurance Scheme, say critics, has been a victim of its own success, with rapid growth and ballooning costs. But disabled Australians say the reforms the government is suggesting could vote in a matter of days is certain to harm the community. Our Australia correspondent, Kate Watson, now reports from Sydney.
13: Yes, good work. Okay, we're going to change legs. Let's change sides. Twirl around.
14: It's Thursday afternoon and time for physio-size.
13: Ready?
14: Support worker Kelly is helping her client Fran flex those muscles.
13: Yeah, it is hard work. It's supposed to be.
14: Physio-size is just one of several activities Fran does each week. She's 39 and has Down syndrome, a genetic condition that causes physical and intellectual disabilities. Fran shows me her visual diary that reminds her what activities she has and what's on the menu.
15: So this is Wednesday. So you, what do you do first? You do weaving and stitching?
14: Yeah. Fran's a participant of the NDIS, a scheme aimed at supporting Australians with lifelong and significant disabilities. When it was first introduced more than a decade ago, it ushered in a very different approach to disability support, making sure people were at the centre of decision-making rather than having to beg for welfare. But the scheme's success has also been its undoing. It's grown too fast, and it's costing the government too much. Health Minister Mark Butler explained the reasons why the government's planning to reform the system that now costs more than twice what it was meant to when it was first introduced.
16: The philosophical underpinnings for a lifelong scheme of support are necessarily different, but it also, I think, would have benefited through applying some of the core design features of a good social program. I think what I've tried to outline today is the need to get back to those basic design pillars of a well-functioning social program that's working for participants, but also is effective for taxpayers.
14: The changes could have a big impact on Fran, according to her mum, Tracy Lee.
17: My primary worry is that people will not get the supports that they need to live a good life. Living a good life is something we all deserve. It's a human right. I've always seen disability as a human rights issue, not as a soft and fluffy, let's do nice things charity model. The other thing that worries me about the changes is that it'll push people with disability back into those sort of ghetto areas to save cost. And having seen how wonderful community participation is for Franny to continue to learn things and to continue to be part of her community is just a game changer for all of us.
18: This amendment is, in my opinion, reckless, ill thought out and entirely devoid of any shred of understanding of what living a disabled life is actually like for both the person themselves and their support network.
14: A recent Senate inquiry heard concerns from thousands in the disability community. Hannah Diviny, who has cerebral palsy, was one advocate who gave evidence. Such was the scrutiny over the proposals, the bill's progress was paused until mid-August.
18: Any time I leave the house, if I'm not with a friend or a parent, it costs something. That's an incontrovertible fact of my life. Freedom, ambition, career, a social life, all of the things other people in this room take as a given or as a right even, has a price tag for someone like me.
14: One of the criticisms of the NDIS has been that providers have gamed the system, offering unnecessary and expensive services.
19: Where there's government money, there have been over-servicing and overcharging and shonky providers.
14: Bill Shorten helped set up the NDIS back in 2012 and then oversaw cuts to the scheme 2 years ago after he returned as NDIS minister. He's since left politics and is vice chancellor at the University of Canberra.
19: Many are good providers, but some were bad. You know, that's the nature of a government scheme. People will hone in on it and try and slice off amounts for themselves. So that was a problem.
14: Few dispute the need for reforms, but how they're done is being watched closely by Franny's supporters, with legislation expected to pass in the coming days that will impact the more than 700,000 Australians on the NDIS.
20: That report there by the BBC's Katie Watson.
1: And Catherine, we've got a message in from Colette in the US who says, as a mother of a profoundly medically disabled young lady, I resonated deeply with your story about the cuts to the disability program in Australia. There are no easy answers, Colette says, but ultimately, as one of the mothers interviewed stated, care for the disabled is an important human rights priority. Now, Israel says more troops will be sent to a village in the occupied West Bank where two Palestinian families have been trapped inside their homes by settlers since Sunday. The first Israeli soldiers who arrived at the scene were filmed praying with the settlers. More security forces were sent in and dismantled a tent, but after clashes, they left. The Palestinian families in the village of Kusra, south of Nablus, say their water and power has been cut and they have dwindling food supplies. The Palestinian mayor of Kusra, Abdulazim Wadi, spoke to the BBC.
0: The settlers have been very dangerous since 2011. They have torched some mosques here in Kusra. They also stole livestock and chopped down trees. However, the violence is increasing and has become even more dangerous now.
1: Well, all settlements like these are illegal under international law. Earlier, I was joined by UNICEF's Louise Wattridge in Amman.
21: The situation for children across the occupied West Bank, including East Jerusalem, as we know, is deteriorating rapidly. The testimonies you've heard there are similar to testimonies UNICEF have heard. Recently, we spoke to a grandmother who's afraid to even take the rubbish outside because settler attacks have become so frequent. She told us an improvised grenade was thrown into her kitchen, setting her house on fire, and this is while her grandchildren were inside the home. So now the family have had to cover windows with corrugated iron to protect them. I mean, children just shouldn't have to grow up with metal on their homes because of fears of attacks. And you know, this isn't an isolated incident. It's not an isolated story. We're seeing across the West Bank this violence, displacement, increasing militarized operations have become a part of daily life for children.
1: And obviously UNICEF, as you point out, works with and for children. What does that mean then for example, kids' education?
21: Well, I mean, sadly, we've documented children being shot, being stabbed, being beaten and pepper sprayed. You can imagine what that does in terms of education. We've got more than 8,000 children across the West Bank, including East Jerusalem, facing barriers also to their continued education because of the insecurity, because of school closures, movement restrictions, damage to infrastructure. I mean, homes are being demolished, schools are being damaged. We've spoken to children who have watched firsthand as their schools have been demolished in front of them. These schools that they've built memories at, they've made friends at, you know, children hang their backpacks in the hallway and then the buildings are gone. So you can imagine what that does psychologically for children. And then what's home for them? You know, where do they go home? What do they call home? The situation just continues to deteriorate as these attacks continue.
1: And if we are talking then about settler violence, and from the sounds of it, you're saying an increase in it, whose responsibility is it then to maintain the peace, to protect children, to ensure they go to school and live a healthy, normal life?
21: Well, we need to be clear about this. I mean, humanitarian aid and support can reduce suffering, but it can't remove the causes. That's going to require political action. So we need international law, international human rights law to be respected. And we echo the calls for Israel to agree and implement an action plan with the United Nations to end and prevent grave violations against children. They have to be able to travel to school safely. They have to be able to get medical care. We've seen children and reports of children who can't access hospitals even. I mean, at least 355 Palestinian children from the West Bank are currently being held in Israeli military detention. This is the highest number in 8 years. Half of those are held under administrative detention without trial or charge. We need these situations to change politically to be able to provide any kind of long-term lasting help for these children.
1: A senior UN official said this week that the situation in the West Bank was approaching a breaking point, but it strikes me that I could have read a similar quote at almost any point in the last few years. Is there any sense that things are likely to improve?
21: I mean, since January 2024, 174 Palestinian children killed in the West Bank, including East Jerusalem. That's been one child, more than one child every week. This has been what we've been saying all year. It's not improving. It's not getting better. More than 1,500 Palestinian children injured, half of them by live ammunition. It's not improving on the ground. The situation's not improving on what we're hearing from children themselves. I mean, telling us that they're sleeping outside because their home's being demolished. Some children have told us, you know, horrifying accounts of settler violence. One 8-year-old told us he was beaten, taken to hospital for head injuries, and his mother had broken arms trying to protect that 4-month-old baby. I mean, this is day in and day out that we're hearing it's not improving at all.
1: Louise Wattridge from UNICEF, the UN Children's Agency, speaking to us from Amman. 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
20: Concerns grow over the health of Ugandan opposition leader Kizza Besigye. We'll speak to his sister and doctor who's looking after him in a prison hospital.
1: Our Russia editor discusses the Ukrainian war with Russian Nobel laureate Dmitry Muratov.
20: And we'll hear about the dramatic semi-finals at the Women's Africa Cup of Nations.
22: BBC News with Moira Alderson. Israel's army says it's rushing hundreds of soldiers to the occupied West Bank after it failed to dislodge Israeli settlers who've besieged a Palestinian village. The IDF said the new troop deployment would help restore order and bring rioters to justice. The Russian President Vladimir Putin has made his first ever visit to the disputed Kuril Islands chain in the Pacific. The visit has sparked a protest by Japan's foreign minister. The Kuril Islands came under Soviet control at the end of the Second World War. Zambians are voting to choose a president and parliament. The election is seen as a test of Zambia's reputation as one of Africa's most stable democracies amid concerns political freedoms are being undermined. The World Health Organization has said it aims to reverse the spread of Ebola in the Democratic Republic of Congo within 3 months. But it warned the outbreak will not be over by then. Improved contact tracing was identified as the top operational priority. Indonesian rescuers are searching for 5 missing people after a ferry caught fire in the Lombok Strait off Bali on Wednesday. More than 200 people were rescued by a host of vessels that rushed to the scene. President Zelensky has said he spends every day trying to secure more interceptor missiles for Ukraine. Speaking to CNN, he urged the US to sell his country 5% of their stocks, which he said would save lives this winter in the face of Russian ballistic weapons. And a pre-season football match in Spain between Malaga and the English Premier League side Fulham has ended in bizarre fashion, with the Fulham players refusing to take part in a penalty shootout. Their manager said they didn't have time for penalties as they had to catch their plane home. That's the latest. BBC News.
1: Thank you for that update. 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
20: Coming up, we hear about the health of Ugandan opposition leader Kizza Besigye, who collapsed in court 2 weeks ago. Our Russia editor speaks to a Russian journalist and Nobel laureate who remains critical of President Putin inside the country.
1: We hope to go to the West Bank, speak to a leading Palestinian politician too about settler violence. And in sport, Isaac Fannin will tell us about the thrilling semi-finals at the Women's Africa Cup of Nations in Morocco. We'd love to hear your thoughts on any of that. You can send us a WhatsApp or text message on our usual number, +44 77 86 20 50 85.
20: Since Ugandan opposition leader Kizza Besigye collapsed in court 2 weeks ago, there have been increasing concerns about the health of the 70-year-old. The visibly frail Besigye was on trial for treason when he became ill and had to be rushed to intensive care. Mr. Besigye, who has run for president against long-serving leader Yoweri Museveni 4 times, was dramatically seized in Kenya in 2024 and taken back to Uganda. He has been in prison ever since. Prosecutors allege that Besigye and his co-accused plotted to overthrow President Museveni's government. Earlier I spoke to Olive Kobusinje, Kizza Besigye's sister. She is his doctor and has been treating him from the prison hospital.
23: My brother is right now hospitalized in Uzira
6: staff hospital, and he continues to be unwell, continues to need the daily care of various medical experts. He's undergoing rehab and still continues to have neurological deficits that do not allow him to ambulate and so on. So he still is definitely in need of hospitalization and care.
20: Is he able to communicate with you and the other doctors? What is he saying?
6: Communication is one of his big challenges. So, yeah, we do have ways in which we communicate with him, but it remains a challenge.
20: You mentioned that he has neurological challenges. He's not able to speak at the moment. What has contributed to his ill health?
6: So while this acute illness, you know, came out of, you know, he collapsed in court, as you said, he's really had a whole, like, year plus of ill health, of coming out of one medical crisis into another. And so the collapse really wasn't happening to somebody that was in perfect health. And so I think it's been a whole lot of stuff that eventually, you know, just yeah, I think a number of things just gave up. And so this is the way that he is. And yeah, so while he was in intensive care and right after that, when he was in high dependence unit, the specialists were trying to get to the bottom of why, you know, the exact kind of lesions that he had. And so he's mainly receiving care, for that, for the defects that he had as a result of the collapse that was superimposed on the ill health that had been there for quite a while.
20: We've seen government ministers visit him whilst he was being held at Mulago Hospital, being treated there. The authorities obviously feel he's well enough to be taken back into prison. What are they saying about the kind of treatment he might be able to get and how well he will be able to get in the coming days and weeks?
6: Well, so let's just think about where he's getting the care from. So at the beginning, when he collapsed, we weren't allowed to talk to him, weren't allowed to see him. I was at court when it happened, and he ended up in Mulago Hospital in intensive care. And actually, the intensive care team and the team that saw him after that, you know, as far as I can, you know, they actually were doing a fine job. But it's been this whole prioritizing security over his health that has caused the problem, is that, you know, this is constant. First of all, he has security personnel in his, he had security personnel in the ICU room, you know, like a foot from his bed, constantly present while he was being examined, while he was receiving treatment. He's had personnel in his room while he's had every possible, you know, procedure that needed to be done. And so it's that constant prioritizing security over his health that I think resulted in his being suddenly moved from Mulago, where he was getting fine care, to Luzira Hospital, which obviously is not as the facilities that Mulago had. And so it was a step down. To what end? To what purpose? So I think that this constant concern to have him not just in earshot, but in close, you know, it's made his care very difficult. It continues to make his care very difficult.
20: The government's position would be that, considering the grave allegations against him, treason, plans to overthrow the government, that they would need to hold him in a secure facility, and that they do say you have access to him, his family have access to him, in order to ensure that he's being treated properly.
6: So I do understand security concerns. I understand that he's being tried for grave offenses, and so I can understand that he needs to be where they are sure he won't be, I don't know, he clearly is not in a position to walk away or run away, but where he wouldn't be interfered with. I get that. But there are international regulations that specify, you know, that patients don't lose their rights when they are ill and when they're in the care of the medical personnel. And so
3: I think that he should get the kind of security that would be ethical so that he can recover and be able to face the trial. I think it should be in the state's interest that he recovers as quickly as possible, which means that he should get the care that he needs, the best possible care that he needs now, so that he can go and face trial.
20: And that was Dr. Olive Kobusinje speaking to us from outside Luzira Hospital, where she's looking after her brother, Kiza Besigye.
1: Israel says more troops will be sent to a village in the occupied West Bank, where two Palestinian families have been trapped inside their homes by settlers since Sunday. The first Israeli soldiers who arrived at the scene were filmed praying with the settlers. More security forces were sent in and dismantled the tents, but after clashes, they left. The Palestinian families in the village of Kusra, south of Nablus, say their water and power has been cut off and that they have dwindling food supplies. Let's speak now to Dr. Mustafa Barghouti, General Secretary of the Palestinian National Initiative. Welcome back to the program. What's your understanding of the situation in Kusra?
7: It's very dangerous. You can imagine two houses besieged by terrorist settlers who were called terrorists even by the American ambassador to Israel. And they are terrorizing the families, trying to burn the houses as they have done to so many other houses. And the families are absolutely scared. And this is a new escalation of the settler terror. I mean, we are talking here about a situation of complete lawlessness, not only in Kusra, but in all of the West Bank. During the last 6 months, the Israeli terrorist settlers conducted 3,488 attacks on Palestinian communities. They've uprooted 45,000 trees. They've burned hundreds of cars, houses. They shot people and killed 17 civilian Palestinians since the beginning of the year. So, of course, people in Kusra are frightened to death. And that is all happening because the settlers are protected by the Israeli army and because the West Bank is practically governed now by a settler called Smotrich, who's a minister in the Defense Ministry of Israel in charge of the West Bank. What we see here is not just the terror of the settler terrorists, but a terror conducted and supported and protected by the Israeli army itself.
1: Listening to you, it doesn't sound like you would have much optimism that these new Israeli troops that are being sent in will do much to resolve the situation then.
7: We are not sure about that because even when they come in and force settlers to leave, the army leaves and the settlers come back. And the problem is not only in Kusra, it's all over the West Bank. Practically, these settler terrorists are used as a forefront army to force Palestinians out of their homes, out of their lands, to conduct ethnic cleansing. And these settlers are the ones who take over the land from Palestinians. A very huge number or amount of land have been already confiscated from Palestinians. And this is all led by these settler terrorists. We are talking about 850,000 illegal settlers spread all over the West Bank. We're talking about 1,300 Israeli military checkpoints cutting the West Bank into pieces. And we are talking in total about 11,000 attacks conducted by both the army and the Israeli settlers together. This thing will not stop unless countries of the world start immediate acts of sanctions on the Israeli government to stop this settler terror, which went beyond any control and which makes the life in Palestine and in the West Bank in particular absolutely horrible because of lawlessness. We have no law to protect us.
1: You mentioned the fairly strong words of the U.S. ambassador. The U.S., though, of course, a very strong friend of Israel. Do you then have much hope or expectation that international pressure you call for will come?
7: If that American pressure continues, and if it's not limited to this little place, Kusra, it has to be applied to the whole West Bank. The problem here with Mr. Mark Huckabee, who's the ambassador to Israel, the American ambassador, is that he has said before that he thinks that West Bank is Judea and Samaria, and it is a Jewish land. So if he denies us the right to have a state of our own, and if he's against ending the Israeli illegal military occupation, then this act will be simply limited. What we need is a stronger pressure from the United States. Mr. Trump, the President of the United States, is the only man now who can force Netanyahu to stop all these terror attacks that are conducted against Palestinians. This is terror in the worst kind of form. Imagine families who don't have arms to protect themselves, who have no support from anybody, stuck in a house. Their house is about to be burned. Their life and the life of their children are at stake. And that is repeated in so many places in the West Bank.
1: Dr. Mustafa Barghouti, General Secretary of the Palestinian National Initiative, one of the leading politicians from Palestine. Thank you very much indeed for speaking to us here on Newsday.
20: 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A reminder of our top stories. As you were hearing there, Israel's army says it's rushing hundreds of troops to the occupied West Bank, where attempts to dislodge a siege of two Palestinian homes by Israeli settlers have failed. President Putin has made his first ever visit to the disputed Kuril Islands in the Pacific, causing anger in Japan, which also claims them. And Zambia, one of Africa's most stable democracies, is voting in elections which the incumbent president, Hakainde Hichilema, is favoured to win. Well, let's get the latest sports news now with Isaac Fannin. Hi, Isaac.
10: Hello there. We're going to talk Women's Africa Cup of Nations now because the stage is set for the final. Malawi will take on Cameroon in Sunday's showpiece. Let's head to Morocco and speak to Piers Edwards, who was commentating on Cameroon's penalty win over the hosts. Piers, one name that's going to be getting all the plaudits this morning has to be the Cameroon keeper, Mekele Behina, who saved four penalties, including in the shootout.
2: Yeah, I mean, just incredible. She was woman of the match against Nigeria. And then as Cameroon finally got over against their nemesis in the quarterfinals, and then she took that form into last night's semi-final against Morocco and somehow improved on it. As you say, she saved four penalties. One of them came very late in extra time, as in just a few seconds left. 0-0 it was. She saved that from Fatima Tagnaout. So to penalties we went. Morocco had never missed a penalty in a WAFCON shootout. They have now three, and she saved each and every one of them. She's a 22-year-old with Benfica in Portugal. She had the night of her life again. Cameroon nicknamed the Indomitable Lionesses. She was certainly indomitable. What it means is that Cameroon are into a fourth final. Incredibly, Isaac, they didn't even qualify for this competition. They actually failed in qualifying, but when CAF, the Confederation of African Football, expanded it from 12 to 16, they snuck in. So shades of Denmark winning the 1992 European Championship when they weren't in it, and then they went all the way. As for Morocco, well, the WAFCON slips away again. Three straight hostings, three ultimate failures, and just as in the men's AFCON failure, they failed to convert a late penalty that went their way. So there'll be lots of recriminations. But for Cameroon, an unforgettable night. And Mekele, well, she is the toast of a nation.
10: She really is. And let's see whether she can continue that form when they play Malawi on Sunday, who themselves had a pretty action-packed semi-final win against Algeria.
2: Yes, I mean, well, Malawi, along with Mekele, are the story of this tournament. They are debutants at this tournament. This is only ever their fifth time they tried to even enter the competition, and they are in the final. In the semi-finals, when they got there, they qualified for the first ever World Cup at senior level for men or women in Malawi, so that was quite something. They are ranked 32nd in Africa, and they are in the top two. They're not even in the top 150 of the world. And as you say, it's in large part thanks to these Chiwenga sisters. Temwa, who's got five goals, her elder sister Tabitha, who's got four. They've scored 12 goals at the finals, Malawi, and nine of them have come from these sisters. And they are lethal, especially Temwa. And Tabitha, who've been a bit quiet in the quarterfinals, really came alive in the semi. So they beat Algeria by 3-1. They're now bidding to emulate South Africa's men, who were debutants, who won the men's AFCON in 1996. But it's not just the sisters, it's a real team effort. The coach has done an incredible job, and Malawi can now sensationally go and win. I don't think anybody expected them to be in the final, but they started with that shock defeat of Nigeria when they beat them 3-2, the first time Nigeria had ever conceded 3 goals in this tournament, and now they are 1 win away from a fairy tale success.
10: It would be a fairy tale. Piers, you mentioned South Africa and you also mentioned Nigeria. Many before this tournament would have thought that these two teams would be playing in a semi-final on Wednesday, and we'll be talking about those two, but they're actually going to be playing in a World Cup playoff, which is not what we expected.
2: No, not at all. Well, between them, Nigeria and South Africa have got 11 titles out of the 13 that have ever been contested at WAFCON, and Nigeria have always made it to the semi-final, so it's a major shock. But as you say, the losers of the quarter-finals go into a playoff to try and get into some World Cup playoffs later in the year. They're 2 rounds in November. There's the first one for FIFA, and then next year there's another final opportunity to make it through to the Women's World Cup in Brazil next year. So Nigeria will, I would have thought, be the favourites to go ahead of a fading, ageing South African side, let's be honest. And if you, as you'll know, Nigeria didn't make it to the men's event. If they didn't make it to the women's event either, you can only imagine what they'll be thinking there. But I would imagine they might just squeeze through, and as one of Africa's strongest sides, they might also possibly make it through the playoffs. There's another game before that as well. Cote d'Ivoire, Ivory Coast taking on Ghana. So that is the World Cup. And then tomorrow is a rest day, the third place playoff on Saturday, and then the big final on Sunday. So the action coming thick and fast, and Nigeria definitely with work to do to win back over their fans.
10: Piers, always great chatting to you. That's Piers Edwards, who is out at the Women's Africa Cup of Nations. Thank you very much for joining us.
1: Isaac Fanning, thank you. And we've had some admiring texts in from listeners about Malawi's progress. B Mambo in Freetown says, "Hey BBC, the die is cast from debutant to finalist. There's no doubt about it anymore for Malawi. They're going to demolish Cameroon on Sunday. Malawi, go and take what you genuinely fought for." And Rex in Malawi says, "At this stage of the WAFCON tournament, the Scorchers should not be underestimated. Anything can happen. Go Malawi, go Scorchers."
20: Vladimir Putin thought his invasion of Ukraine would be a brief military operation. That was 4.5 years ago. Russia has suffered big losses on the battlefield, while Ukrainian drone attacks on its oil facilities and on Wildberries, Russia's version of Amazon, are causing economic pain. In Russia, public criticism of the authorities carries a risk. But one man who continues to speak out is journalist and Nobel laureate Dmitry Muratov. In Moscow, he sat down for an exclusive interview with our Russia editor, Steve Rosenberg.
8: I meet Dmitry Muratov at Novaya Gazeta, the independent newspaper he co-founded in the 1990s. I'm struck by the emptiness, empty corridors, deserted offices. He tells me that, really, there is no newspaper anymore. The authorities have revoked its license and blocked its website in Russia. But at a time when independent voices here are being silenced, Mr. Muratov is still speaking out, not without risk.
9: Almost all non-state media outlets have shut. Most opinion leaders have been declared enemies of the state, foreign agents, extremists or terrorists. Several hundred of them. Figures vary, but a conservative estimate is that a minimum of 1,500 people are now in prison since the beginning of the special military operation, having spoken out against current state policy.
8: Novaya Gazeta built a reputation for fearless reporting on corruption and human rights abuses in Russia. As a result, in 2021, Dmitry Muratov won the Nobel Peace Prize for defending freedom of expression. Just a few weeks later, the world changed. In February 2022, Vladimir Putin announced Russia's full-scale invasion of Ukraine. As he put it, to ensure Russia's security.
9: Go on, tell me, has it increased? Has security increased? With the Wildberries warehouses being attacked by Ukrainian drones, the petrol crisis, disrupted mobile internet communications, the political prisoners, has security increased here or not?
8: The so-called special military operation has become the bloodiest conflict in Europe since World War II. President Putin continues to predict a Russian victory. Dmitry Muratov is skeptical.
9: Understand this. There will never be victory. Because what has been going on for almost 5 years, no matter how it ends, can no longer be considered a victory. It can't be a victory when two Slavic nations have ripped 1 million people to shreds, or more than 1 million. It seems to me that the situation with Ukraine now is this.
11: Уничтожить можно, завоевать нельзя.
9: You can destroy it, but you cannot conquer it. What do I mean by destroy? Continued escalation all the way to

0: Знаете, что в голове Путина? Все политологи, которые говорят...
1: All those political experts who say, Putin thinks this, Putin is scared of that, Putin must have decided so and so. They're all charlatans. That's in the same league as astrology. Nobody knows what's going on in Vladimir Putin's head. And I don't know. I see things only as a journalist. I study big data. And since the beginning of the year, the need to use nuclear weapons has been mentioned over 500 times.
2: The Russian state has designated Dmitry Muratov a foreign agent, a label often used here to punish critics of the Kremlin. Foreign agents have limited rights. For example, they're banned from taking part in elections and from teaching. It's also designed to stigmatize, to create the sense in society of an enemy within. But Mr. Muratov prefers to focus not on his problems, but on those of his compatriots who are in jail.
0: Меня беспокоит сейчас больше всего, что...
1: What worries me most right now is that no one in the world has any interest in the political prisoners who were the first to speak out against the land grab in our neighboring country.
0: Это то, во что превратился...
2: From a folder, he takes out a stack of photos of Russians behind bars. There's a journalist, Антонина Фаворская, a local councillor, Алексей Горинов, a 70-year-old pediatrician, Надежда Буянова, and a pianist, Павел Кушнир, who was arrested after posting anti-war videos.
0: Павел Кушнир. Это он уже в гробу.
2: There's a second photo of the pianist, in a coffin. Павел Кушнир had died in pre-trial detention during a hunger strike. He was 39.
3: А то, что вы лауреат Нобелевской премии.
2: I ask Mr. Muratov, the fact that you're a Nobel laureate, does that give you at least some protection to say what you want?
0: Это вопрос не ко мне.
1: This is not a question for me. So please, whenever you have the opportunity, ask the authorities that question. Okay? I won't speak about that.
3: Что вам помогает вот в этом?
2: And is there anything, I ask, that helps you through these difficult times?
0: Мы живем в молчащее время.
1: We live in a time where people stay silent, but many people do support what we do. On the streets of Moscow, my colleagues and I hear only words of gratitude. They are spoken in a whisper, but what people think is very important.
2: Shafts of light in an otherwise bleak picture for critics of the Kremlin.
4: For a longer version of Steve Rosenberg's interview with Dmitry Muratov, go to the BBC News YouTube channel. 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
5: 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Amara Alpha in Sierra Leone has written in to say payments for health workers must be made every week rather than every month. They should also be encouraged and that all parties should get involved in containing the spread of the virus. Thank you for joining us on Newsday. Goodbye.
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10: Hello, this is the BBC World Service with Katie Razzle. 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He tells us how he uncovered Gianni Infantino's now-scrapped strategy and why football journalism has become more investigative. Also, the resignation of a Cambridge professor

0: Minister has sent shockwaves through British academia and raised fresh questions about legal threats to journalism. We hear from the reporter who says lawyers prevented him from publishing his investigation. And as more TV stars build audiences on YouTube, Top Gear legend James May joins us to discuss making the move online. That's all on The Media Show on the BBC World Service after the news.
1: BBC News with Moira Alderson. More Israeli soldiers and border police have been deployed to the outskirts of a Palestinian village in the occupied West Bank after the military failed to dislodge Israeli settlers who've trapped two Palestinian families in their homes since Sunday. There's been a massive increase in settler attacks in recent months. Yolande Nell is in Jerusalem.
2: Two families living on the outskirts of the village of Kusra, south of Nablus, say a group of about a dozen settlers has been tormenting them. On Sunday, they blocked the road to their gates and cut off their power and water supplies. The first Israeli soldiers who came to the site prayed with the settlers, an act for which the Israeli military later said they'd be disciplined. Yesterday, on Wednesday, an attempt by Israeli security forces to dislodge the settlers led to confrontations with a bigger group and ultimately failed. Settlements are illegal under international law, but the Israeli government has promoted their recent rapid expansion.
1: The Russian President Vladimir Putin has made his first ever visit to the disputed Kuril Islands chain in the Pacific. Russian state media said he travelled to Iturup, one of four Russian-held islands claimed by Japan, after overseeing Russian Pacific Fleet exercises in the Far East. The Russian Nobel Peace Prize laureate and journalist Dmitry Muratov has told the BBC that Russia can destroy Ukraine but can't conquer it. The award-winning journalist continues to speak out about the invasion of Ukraine despite a high risk of persecution from Russian authorities. Steve Rosenberg in Moscow has more.
3: In Russia, publicly criticising the war and the authorities carries a risk. But Nobel laureate Dmitry Muratov continues to speak out. I asked him how far he thought Vladimir Putin was prepared to go to secure victory in Ukraine. There will never be victory, Dmitry Muratov told me. There cannot be victory when two Slavic nations have ripped a million people to shreds. Russia, he added, could destroy Ukraine, but not conquer it.
1: Zambians are voting in elections to choose a president and parliament. The current president, Hakainde Hichilema, is seeking a second term. 14 candidates are on the ballot, our Global Affairs reporter Richard Kagoi reports.
4: More than 8 million registered voters are choosing Zambia's president, parliament and municipal councillors. President Hakainde Hichilema is widely seen as the favourite among 13 presidential candidates. But the opposition leader, Brian Mudumbile, backed by a coalition of rival parties, is expected to mount a strong challenge. Voters say unemployment and the rising cost of living remain major concerns, with many yet to feel the benefits of economic growth under Mr. Hichilema's government. The election is also being seen as a test of Zambia's reputation as one of Africa's most stable democracies amid concerns political freedoms are being undermined.
1: BBC News. Representatives of Venezuela's interim government and the opposition say they've agreed to start reforming the justice system after US-backed reconciliation talks in Caracas. The two sides said they would also work together to access billions of dollars of frozen funds held by the Bank of England to help in the aftermath of the recent devastating earthquakes. Indonesian rescuers are searching for five missing people after a ferry caught fire in the Lombok Strait off Bali on Wednesday. More than 200 people were rescued by a host of vessels that rushed to the scene, but one 19-year-old woman was found dead. The ferry had been travelling to Bali from Lombok. Rescuers said they'd instructed ships in the strait to provide assistance in the search. Scientists in Britain say they've invented the world's first fully biodegradable party balloon using a new latex-making process. The researchers say the bioloon breaks down much faster than current products. Our correspondent Lakshmi Gopal has this report.
5: A recent study suggests that balloon fragments are the marine debris most likely to kill seabirds that eat them. And standard balloons, even those labelled as biodegradable, often take years to break down and can leak harmful chemicals into the environment. Now, a team of scientists in London say they've discovered a process for creating a party balloon that biodegrades within 9 months and doesn't contain toxic substances. They say it's also easier to blow up and should be available commercially within 2 years.
1: A football match in Spain between Malaga and the English Premier League side Fulham's ended in bizarre fashion, with the Fulham players refusing to take part in a penalty shootout. The pre-season friendly had ended 2-2, but the Fulham manager then ordered his players off the pitch, saying they didn't have time for penalties as they had to catch their plane home. Malaga were declared the winners. That's the latest world news from the BBC.
0: Welcome to The Explanation from the BBC World Service. This is the media show. We're here to explain the trends behind the fast-changing media landscape.
6: Hello, I'm Katie Razzle, and this week on the media show, how one football journalist brought down FIFA's World Cup investment plans. We speak to the reporter who exposed Gianni Infantino's now-scrapped proposal to sell stakes in the World Cup to private investors. As more TV presenters make the move to YouTube, we speak to former Top Gear star James May about his channel Planet Gin. And we'll discuss why a scandal in British academia has raised questions about legal threats to journalism. It's all coming up on the media show. Last month, The Times' chief sports reporter Martin Ziegler revealed exclusively that FIFA president Gianni Infantino had been exploring plans to sell stakes in the World Cup to private investors. It prompted a furious backlash from European and other football authorities and has sparked the biggest crisis of Infantino's presidency. But what does it actually take to break a story like that? And has football journalism become more investigative over time? To discuss, I was joined by Martin Ziegler of The Times and Tariq Panja, global sports correspondent at The New York Times.
7: I suppose a couple of days before the story broke, I got a call from someone who wanted to, a trusted contact who wanted to meet me. Said had to meet me face to face, couldn't talk on the telephone. So when somebody says that to you, naturally your ears prick up and you think, hello, what's happening here? And
6: could you have imagined in any way that what that person was bringing you was quite as dynamite as this?
7: A few things went through my mind as possibilities what it could be, but actually it wasn't this. And then when I had the meeting and saw a document which laid out the sort of details, or at least the sort of bare details of this idea that the World Cup or stakes in the World Cup was going to be sold off to private investors, then I realised that this was going to be pretty significant, especially for the world of football. Eventually, I got a couple, a very good second source who stood up a lot of the things and actually confirmed the American involvement of the US investors, and Joshua Kushner, who is the brother of Donald Trump's son-in-law Jared, that he was the lead investor, and JP Morgan Bank were involved. And I think that was the sort of significant confirmation, and I sort of got that on the Monday night, which meant I could then go to FIFA the following morning and put the story to them.
6: And what did they say? How did they respond?
7: There was a kind of radio silence initially, and went through our lawyers said we had to give them 3 to 4 hours to respond, and we gave them that length of time, and they hadn't responded, and so we published.
6: And just to be clear about the workings of journalism, you mentioned that you got that second source. Could you ever have published without a second source? Did you have to have a second source on the story?
7: I think it would have been quite difficult for a story like that.
6: Yeah.
7: I think it's probably quite important to get a second source for sure. It's one of those things you'd have to weigh up at the time. If you didn't, how strong could you push it? Do you have to sort of dial down and the sort of things you could report? But
6: and actually, I suppose it's different if you've actually got a document, which it sounds like you did have.
7: Yeah, indeed. It wasn't a sort of dynamite. This is the blueprint of the scheme, but it was enough to sort of give us some confidence that we were on safe ground.
0: Well, let's bring Tariq Panjer in then, who's global sports correspondent, as I said, at the New York Times. Tariq, let's talk about Martin's story first. When it was published, were you surprised? How did you respond?
8: Oh, absolute banger of a story, isn't it? You know, they've been around for ages. And there's certain elements of this story. It's obviously that we've just gone through and enjoyed this World Cup. So everyone's got the World Cup in their mind. And it's the sort of event that we all think we all own. Whether you are a fan or a player, it's something everyone associates themselves with. And for the most part, everyone's had a very good time all over the world for the past month with this thing that isn't owned by private investors or the Kushners or anything like that. It is 96 years old and something that our parents remember and their parents might remember before it. And suddenly it's been put on the block. And then you get to the other element, which is the name Kushner, which is also very familiar to people because of, you know, Donald Trump's ubiquity in our lives for the last 10 years. And then you have another element, which I think is golden for this story. The reaction very quickly of the European football governing body, UEFA, not just any reaction. They've said they're going to boycott or possibly boycott the World Cup. So here's that thing we really love. And here's this group that's saying, well, it's this thing is so bad that it could be destroyed. So looking at it as a journalist, it's the revelation itself and the reaction to it too. And Andy Burnham, of course, the British Prime Minister, was very quick off the blocks. It's an open goal, really. You've got nasty FIFA, nasty Gianni Infantino, and this new Prime Minister putting his name to these quotes. So it has so many elements here. Because if Martin had run this story and there was radio silence from the actors in it, the stakeholders, the people who could boycott, then it would be an amazing story. But it would probably just have a little hand-wringing and people angry. Oh, look, FIFA are doing this again. What won't they stoop at? Because 3 weeks before this or 4 weeks before this, we've had Donald Trump interfering in the World Cup itself and getting a player who should be not on the field back on the pitch. Again, that is incendiary. It's incredible. But the European governing body didn't threaten a boycott then, so it didn't keep on going. And I think all these elements together make this, like I said, an absolute banger. Well done, Ziegs.
0: Absolutely. Well done, Martin Ziegler. I don't feel I know you well enough or at all to call you Ziegs, but I like it. Let's widen it out, though, Tariq, to your beat more broadly, because I'm sure when both of you started out, you know, much of the focus of football coverage was on the sport itself. So match reports, transfer news, that sort of stuff. Now you're covering geopolitics, sovereign wealth funds, private equity, global finance. The beat, Tariq, has just changed so dramatically, it seems to me.
8: Yeah, absolutely. You've just talked about some of these actors, billionaires, celebrities, sovereign funds, scary countries, if you will, as well, suddenly all in this little petri dish that is football. I would say often how we learn about the world and how the world at large functions is almost tested or road tested in this global football industry with some of these actors that go on to do other things or involved in other things. For example, War and Peace. You've got owners of Premier League football clubs, for example, who are potentially involved in wars and in Africa and the Middle East. And here you are signing a left back from Crewe. So do you know what I mean? It is suddenly the world of people that we are involved with and we have to write about are suddenly very consequential on bigger scales, where it used to be a local businessman or a national businessman who would own a football team. But this suddenly becomes much higher stake stuff, whether it's from a financial point of view or whether it's from, you know, human rights globally. We had the Qatar World Cup very recently, and you can remember the stories. So yeah, it suddenly turbocharged and accelerated in a way over the last decade or so.
0: And Martin, just before we close, I would like to get your perspective on your story. Do you think Infantino will survive it? we talk about kind of gotcha moments in journalism, scalps that are lost or won by the journalists. People don't want to dwell on it, but what do you think about this?
7: I think he will cling on desperately until the March election to try and recover some of his lost support, because, you know, without FIFA presidency, he's nobody. You know, no private jets, no meeting world leaders, no going to the Davos summit. You know, he sort of disappears into the ether. So he will definitely try and hold on as long as he can. But I think actually, if he goes to the election, he will lose.
0: This is The Media Show with me, Katie Razzle. Thank you for joining us on the BBC World Service. Now to one of the biggest stories to hit British academia in years. Jason Arday became the University of Cambridge's youngest black professor back in 2023. Last week, he resigned after the university launched an investigation into allegations of plagiarism and questions over aspects of his CV. But alongside the story itself, there are fascinating media questions about how it came to light. Jack Grove is deputy features editor and reporter at Times Higher Education and began investigating allegations of plagiarism more than a year ago. He says legal threats prevented them from publishing at the time.
9: Well, I've been getting multiple tip-offs from academics saying something was happening here with Professor Arday's work. Initially, I ignored the first tip-off because I didn't quite see what the story was. But a year later, actually 2 years later, another professor came to me and said, have a look at this thing with his paper. Something's not quite right here. So I started looking into the paper and I thought there was something odd about it. But then I started looking into his life and his other work. And I began to see these sort of strange stories about his running achievements, his charity fundraising, and they just didn't seem to stack up, or really, there was no evidence there to suggest he'd done that. And so, yeah.
0: And at this point, your editor was backing you on the story and everything.
9: Yeah, I have to say my editor has been very supportive, but it wasn't quite enough to publish because it was a tricky one. So we had to go and look for something else, and I thought, let's look at his PhD thesis, and I was just astonished what I found there.
0: What did you find?
9: Well, it was the plagiarism I felt was completely off the scale. I've spoken to lots of academics. They say this is something they've never seen before, and so I put what I've found to Professor Arday and to Cambridge and his awarding institution, a university in Liverpool John Moores University. And then we were set to publish, but we got a letter from Carter Ruck.
0: The law firm,
9: yeah.
0: And what did it say?
9: Well, it was a mix of, it was quite menacing, I'd say. It wasn't explicit, but there was a suggestion that it would be very damaging to his reputation.
0: Which is probably true.
9: True. And the reason I was looking into him was because it was racially motivated. So there was a clear implication that they were going to accuse me of being a racist. And obviously, well, that actually did happen later on.
0: And how much did that legal threat deter you from reporting it? You're saying it stopped you in your tracks.
9: Well, the issue was that we're a fairly small news organisation. We're not part of the News International group.
0: You're not part of the Times. You once were.
9: We once were, and Rupert Murdoch sold us about 20 years ago. So we're a relatively small operation. We try and do good journalism, but it was clear that we would be caught up in months of very expensive legal affairs, litigation that could be very difficult for our company. And it was decided then that we would basically wouldn't publish, but we put all the evidence to Cambridge and the awarding institution, and hopefully they would look at it and, do a fair and timely investigation.
0: Now, it is worth, obviously, at this point saying that Jason Arday has admitted errors in his work, but denied plagiarism. He said his autism and a lack of adequate supervision early in his academic career may have contributed to those mistakes. And he's also denied lying about his achievements. I mean, one of the things that people might have picked up about this story, you weren't able to publish, but it actually went public after an American academic, Nathan Kofnas, published accusations of plagiarism about Mr. Arday on Substack. If we go back to that initial Substack post, most about it? I mean, Nathan Kovnas previously had his role at a Cambridge college terminated in the wake of a backlash against a blog post in which he wrote that under a true meritocracy, black people would, quote, disappear from almost all high-profile positions outside of sport and entertainment. Now, Kovnas calls himself a race realist. Plenty of others claim this view is racist. How concerned were you that this story that you'd been working on was then being driven by someone whose motivations were potentially questionable?
9: Yeah, I was concerned that the story would get overtaken by that, because the issue was that I had reported these concerns 9 months earlier to Cambridge, and so I was expecting them to look into it, and things just didn't, I didn't hear anything back. And then basically what happened was Kovnas picked it up, and that whole element came to the fore, which I thought was really unfortunate, because if we'd have published, then we wouldn't have had any of that.
0: Now, for years, YouTube has been largely seen as the home of creators who have built their audiences online. But increasingly, it's becoming a destination for established TV presenters too. So what does it actually take to build a successful YouTube brand? And how different is it to making TV? Someone who's made the transition is the one-time BBC and Top Gear star James May, who you can now find on his YouTube channel Planet Gin. Here's a clip from one of his latest videos called James May Makes the Greatest Spam Sandwich Ever.
10: Hello viewers, welcome once again to the Bug Out Bunker Kitchen, where something quite remarkable has happened, which is that we have a new man, Peter, he's over here, and he has never eaten spam. Peter is 24 years old, he was born in 2001. He was born in this millennium. He's never eaten spam. Are you sure you've never eaten it?
11: Definitely, 100%, I've never eaten it.
10: Would you like to eat it?
11: I'll give it a go.
10: Would you like a spam and egg sandwich?
11: Yes, please.
10: Good, good man.
12: Now, spam, as we know, has been around for a long time, since 1937, which is when it was invented. It's basically the cause of World War II, because without it...
0: I mean, James, nobody wants a spam and egg sandwich, really, unless they're going to appear on YouTube. But why did you decide to make that video?
13: Well, we've made a whole series of... It started with a series that we called Sandwiches of the 70s, which is terrible sandwiches that I remembered from my own
0: what
13: teenage
0: kind of
13: years.
0: What is that?
13: Oh,
0: fish paste.
13: Fish paste sandwich spread,
0: like
13: meat
0: paste.
13: I like fish paste.
0: Don't like meat paste, but...
13: I quite like spam and Branston pickle.
0: Ooh.
13: I don't really like sandwiches, though. I'm honest, I think they're a crisis food when there is nothing better to
0: have. You need to taste one of my husband's. He makes a very good sandwich.
13: Everybody says that.
0: It's true, though. It's true. Well, just tell us why, when and why you started making YouTube videos in the first place. How did that come about?
13: Well, it goes back quite a long way. When was my first YouTube video, Lucy? You know, it was 2000 and...
14: It was about 13 years ago.
13: 13 years ago.
0: Were you around then, Lucy? Or not born, no. Practically?
14: Not yet.
13: Lucy was very young, though. She still is. I did a few just mucking about, to be honest, when we left Top Gear. I made some pretty dismal, very basic YouTube videos of me playing tunes on the recorder and things like that. But I was surprised that they did quite well. And then we used to have an internet-based motoring app, which is how I came to know Lucy, called Drive Tribe, which still survives, but it's a different operation now. So I used to make videos for that, and they went on YouTube. And then we set up a gin label, James Gin, and we decided that should have a YouTube video stream thing. So we got Lucy back, and she's still here.
0: Come on. And what have you learned, what have you observed about the difference, the biggest differences between making TV and making YouTube videos?
13: Well, I'm always reminded, PJ O'Rourke did a collection of his columns, and he wrote in the introduction, "These columns appeared in National Lampoon because I was the editor and no one could stop me." And I think that's really the joy of YouTube, is nobody can stop you. It completely democratizes the process of making TV. But at the same time, that does mean it's pretty brutal and quite ruthless with you in a way that maybe more polite, sanitised, grown-up TV, as we call it, isn't.
0: So you're freer because you don't have a commissioner, you just do what you like?
13: Yep.
0: Although you have to get it through Lucy?
13: I have to get it through Lucy. I mean, we do fight quite a lot because we have... I'll let Lucy speak in a minute, but the difference is I come at this as someone who simply likes making silly films. You know, we make them about sandwiches and pies and cars and playing darts and all sorts of fairly banal things. And
0: I think you've got a million subscribers or something, haven't you? You're doing really,
13: almost, yeah. Yes. And I think that's quite good fun, whereas Lucy is very concerned with the metrics and, you know, feeding the algorithm, this horrible monster that lives out in the ether somewhere, to make sure that we attract the right viewers and we get enough views. Otherwise, it will just spit you out and you will be gone.
0: So, Lucy, what does that mean? You're getting out your algorithmic stick and beating James and say, no, don't do it like this. How does it work?
14: Not necessarily. I just try and make sure that the ideas that we pick to make are things people are going to want to watch. There's no point you making a video if no one watches it. So it's just how can we optimise the content we create so people enjoy it and watch it.
0: And are you trying hard to attract people who may not already be familiar with James's work from Grand Tour or Top Gear?
14: Definitely. I'd say
0: how do you do that?
14: A small percentage of our audience, sort of very early on, we get obviously all of James's fans. So being a broadcaster, we've got a very good advantage. James had an audience when we first started. But in the last year or so, we've been focusing on new people. And there's quite a few people now when we're out and about who say to James, hey, I love your sandwiches. And they have no idea what Top Gear is, which is quite remarkable.
0: That must be quite refreshing, James.
13: Well, it is, but it's also in a sense, you know, all that hard work we put into making a very, very high budget, very glamorous TV show, but now I make sandwiches. But, you know.
0: Okay, so when it comes to what sandwiches to make or what subjects to, are you having a meeting every day? Are you chatting about? How do you decide the subject matter?
13: Well, we do talk quite a lot. I mean, Lucy rings me up quite a lot and bullies me a bit. but the ideas, I mean, that process is very similar to I don't know what to call it, proper TV, grown-up TV, normal TV. They come out of discussions or they fall out of the sky and somebody plucks them and then we kick them around a bit. And some of them we decide don't work, but we will push it. I mean, we have made spam versus ham and cheese versus cheese.
0: Spam. Oh, no.
13: Spam versus Prince's ham. Other hams are available, although I'm not sure they are.
0: Not in tins, anyway.
13: No.
0: And what about the when you published, Lucy, is that your side of things? You're telling him we've got to get this out by such and such a date, or does it not matter?
14: I think it does matter. I think it's less important than it used to be. Every single YouTuber used to try and post sort of at the same time, once a week, twice a week, have that regular schedule, but it's
0: so that people knew to go at that time.
14: Yeah, a little bit
0: like a TV schedule, for example.
14: Exactly. but I think that's become a little bit less important, especially in the last year or so, where the algorithm is a little bit more sort of important in terms of how you're getting your distribution. It used to be that you would open the YouTube app on your phone, say, and you have your subscriber feed, and you'd open that at 5 o'clock on a Wednesday, and you know that there's going to be a nice new James May video. Nowadays, the home page on YouTube is a lot more effective. A lot of people are seeing their content directly on there. They don't necessarily need to subscribe. They just get served what they want. So I think that's taking a little bit of the sort of onus of having that exact slot every week. It's not as important as it used to be.
0: Well, that was James May, and he joined me in the studio earlier this week alongside his producer, Lucy Brown. That's it for this week. Thank you so much for your company. Goodbye.

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4: Coming up on the Happy Pod, we hear from a mother whose baby had surgery while he was still inside her womb, and how this groundbreaking new operation could change many lives. Plus, how a museum turned a one-star review into booming sales, a blind man who's becoming a champion of the boxing ring, and the story of Zambia's little-known space program, including training cats to be astronauts. All that and more uplifting stories after this news summary.
5: BBC News with Moira Alderson. Israel's army says it's rushing hundreds of soldiers to the occupied West Bank after it failed to dislodge Israeli settlers who've besieged a Palestinian village. The IDF said the new troop deployment would help restore order and bring rioters to justice. The Russian President Vladimir Putin has made his first ever visit to the disputed Kuril Islands chain in the Pacific. The visit has sparked a protest by Japan's foreign minister. The Kuril Islands came under Soviet control at the end of the Second World War. The Russian Nobel Peace Prize laureate and journalist Dmitry Muratov has told the BBC that Russia can destroy Ukraine, but it can't conquer it. In a candid interview, Mr. Muratov continues to speak out about the invasion of Ukraine, despite a high risk of persecution from Russian authorities. Zambians are voting to choose a president and parliament. The election is seen as a test of Zambia's reputation as one of Africa's most stable democracies, amid concerns political freedoms are being undermined. The World Health Organization has said it aims to reverse the spread of Ebola in the Democratic Republic of Congo within 3 months, but it warned the outbreak will not be over by then. Improved contact tracing was identified as the top operational priority. A United Nations-backed multinational force fighting criminal gangs in Haiti has expanded its operations beyond the capital for the first time. Sri Lankan troops have been deployed to Artibonite, a region where armed groups have seized territory. And a pre-season football match in Spain between Malaga and the English Premier League side Fulham has ended in bizarre fashion, with the Fulham players refusing to take part in a penalty shootout. Their manager said they didn't have time for penalties as they had to catch their plane home. BBC News.
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4: I'm Helena Burke, and in this edition from the BBC World Service.
7: Fetal surgery is coming into its own now, so this kind of operation will become more common. It is such an amazing joy to me.
4: The surgical breakthrough that's changing the lives of newborn babies. How a German charity is tackling drownings.
8: Ich würde sagen, willst du es mal ausprobieren? Willst du mal?
9: She would tell the child that it's very important. Don't you want to try it? It's so important that you know how to swim.
4: Also in this podcast.
10: If you can hear me and you can hear the passion in my voice in speaking about boxing, I know you can believe that. I know if he can do it, I can do it too.
4: The story of a blind man who's become a champion of the boxing ring. And cats rolling down hills in barrels and bringing religion to Martians.
11: This guy had a dream. He believed he had a plan. He had all these things set up. There was an academy, he recruited people, there was training and everything. So for us, we just focused on the positivity.
4: The true story of an unusual space program comes to the stage. We start with a truly remarkable surgical breakthrough.
12: He's a little miracle, isn't he?
13: Where's your smiles?
4: That's 5-month-old Theo and his mum, Maisie Savage, who underwent pioneering surgery while he was still in the womb. 20 weeks into the pregnancy, Maisie and her partner, Josh French, were told parts of Theo's bowels and intestines were growing outside his body, a potentially life-threatening condition. But, as you may have heard on the Global News podcast, the couple from London were offered the chance to travel to Texas, where surgeons have been developing a way to fix the problem before birth. Dr. Michael Belfour, who performed the operation, believes the technique could be used to treat many other medical issues.
7: I do think that fetal surgery is coming into its own now, so this kind of operation will become more common. We're certainly waiting for the final results of this trial, but the initial results are really encouraging. Clearly, you will need specialized fetal centers, but the technique that we pioneered at Texas Children's Hospital is now being used all over the world for spina bifida surgery. And I think once we prove that this is a new surgery that can be done in the same way, it will spread rapidly. It is such an amazing joy to me. I get videos from people and photographs almost every day thanking our team. It's such a privilege. I'm nearing retirement now, and to see that this field is developing the way it is such a godsend.
4: Theo is only the third baby in the world to have this operation. Without it, he probably would have needed months in intensive care and multiple surgeries after he was born. His parents, Maisie and Josh, spoke to my colleague Lewis Vaughan Jones.
14: He's amazing. He's doing so well.
10: Yeah, with love and parenthood. Having a healthy, normal, noisy baby at times, but no, he's fantastic.
15: I'm so pleased that you are both smiling, despite obviously sleep deprivation and all the normal things that go along with parenthood there. But just take me back, if you could, to when you first found out that something was wrong, Maisie, and what the kind of feelings you went through at that point.
14: Yeah, when we found out, I was 20 weeks pregnant and we were just going for our normal anomaly scan. The feelings that we had were just worry, anxiety, like we were just overwhelmed. We'd never even heard of gastroschisis before. So it was all so new and just really scary. We didn't know what it meant for Theo or what it meant for us as a family. And it was just the unknown and the waiting.
15: And then, Josh, the decision to go ahead with this new way of treating this, was it both of you thinking, right, we're just going to go for it, an easy decision or not?
10: Bear in mind, it was such a big decision. It was relatively straightforward because every decision that we wanted to make would just be what is best for Theo. And so Maisie and I quickly said, if we need to drop everything and move to Texas, if it gives him the best chance, then that's what we need to do.
14: It was a big decision to make, but I mean, I feel like I just went into full mum mode and you just want to do whatever you can for your baby to have the best start in life. Recovery-wise, I was in the hospital for a week and then took it slow, but I was healed enough to be able to give birth to Theo naturally, which was amazing.
15: And just finally, both, just talk us through what kind of message you're hoping people take away here.
10: I suppose sharing the amazing processes that the medical profession and industry can, and the impact that it can have on families who experience an extremely tough time or extremely tough news, that, you know, there are people out there, there are institutions out there who are developing these brand new medical procedures which can really make such an instrumental positive start to someone's life, but also the impact on a family.
14: It's scary to be a new mum anyway, but to have a condition where you don't really know what that means for your baby is so scary. But I think if you're given a chance, even if it's the smallest chance that, you know, you could do something that will help the start of your baby's life be better, then take it, because that's what we did. And like, I couldn't be more grateful to the surgeons and to all the doctors and anyone who came in contact with us during that scary time and helped us.
4: Maisie Savage and Josh French. For many children, learning to swim is just another part of growing up. But recent drowning deaths during the heat wave across Europe have highlighted the number of youngsters who have never learned to swim or don't feel confident in the water. A charity in Germany is hoping to change all that, as the Happy Pod's Karen Martin found out.
16: I'm standing on the shores of Lake Starnberg, 25 kilometres southwest of Munich, and it's clear these boys and girls like nothing more than messing about in the water. For them, learning to swim has been as important as learning to read and write, and 10-year-old Frieda von Malikrot, speaking through her mum Rebecca, says it's fun too.
8: Weil man sich da frei bewegen kann und weil das Wasser einfach schön ist, ja.
9: Yeah, because they can move freely within the water and they like the water all over their skin. And she has a fin like a mermaid and she has a crocodile and they like to, yeah, they like to play.
16: The latest figures show that over half of primary school children in Germany lack adequate swimming skills, putting themselves in danger around the water. The German Swim Foundation aims to change all that by funding lessons starting at kindergarten level, including adapted programmes for children with physical or learning disabilities. The charity's efforts are supported by local hotel La Villa on the shores of Lake Starnberg. It hosts an annual swim from one side of the lake to the other. And in a moment of madness, I signed up. We're on a boat crossing the 2.4 kilometres to the start of the race, and I'm with Katia Lindo-Rova from La Villa. I asked Katia why this was a cause close to her heart.
17: We have a lot of drowning deaths, not just in Germany, but all over the world. A lot of adults underestimate the danger of the waters. As beautiful water is and as much fun swimming is, the beginning it's very dangerous, and we have a lot of children who are scared of the waters. And the parents are shy. There might be cultural differences. They might be scared themselves of the water. So we're trying to get kids excited about water, get them close to the water. And you cannot start early enough and teach the child that water is important to conquer.
16: And we're surrounded by swimmers. So why are they taking part?
18: This is just the best thing to do for your soul, for your body. And I always wanted to cross this Lake Starnberg here. I've never felt a bigger connection to our earth than in those moments where I dive into water.
19: It's fun, it's relieving, it's healthy, and mostly it's important to enjoy your life. Yes, we are crazy, but the world is a crazy place.
9: It's such a great way to move and to feel confident in the water. And I think one changes if one is in the water. You're floating, literally, and that helps also with your mental health, I think.
16: Well, I made it across in one piece, but I'm too embarrassed to tell you my time. The winner was former German Olympian swimmer Christian Truger. But coming in a close second was 13-year-old Gustav Bruce. He's been swimming as long as he can remember. So how would he encourage other kids to learn?
20: You should know how to swim when you want to go with your friends to the sea or where I live is a big river and there are many people dying. Take somebody with you for safety and just have fun and maybe don't go too deep in the water.
16: And the last word goes to 10-year-old Frieda, who hopes to encourage other children to take the plunge.
8: Ich würde sagen, willst du es mal ausprobieren? Willst du mal in den Schwimmkurs gehen? Es ist sehr wichtig.
9: She would tell the child that it's very important. Don't you want to try it? It's so important that you know how to swim.
4: That report by Karen Martin. Now to the story of a museum in the United States that's turned a terrible review into booming sales. The New Bedford Whaling Museum in Massachusetts has been educating people about whales and the whaling industry for more than a century. But a few years ago, it received a one-star rating on Google, along with the complaint that it was the worst aquarium ever. I spoke to the museum's chief engagement officer, Annalisa Conway, about what happened next.
21: So this review came in 2020, and it always gave everybody on the staff a
0: laugh, because truly we are obviously not an aquarium. We don't have any living whales. In fact, we have 5 whale skeletons on view.
4: The review became a running joke at the museum before it sparked an idea.
0: It has been a bit of staff lore throughout the last 6 years, and it's always provided a chuckle to the staff. As new staff would come on, they would hear about the 1-star review. And the joke was always that it should be put on a T-shirt or in some way should be shared on some kind of merchandise.
4: A few weeks ago, they did just that, printing branded T-shirts and hoodies with a sperm whale on the front and "Worst Aquarium Ever" written on the back. The merchandise has become a huge hit, with the museum having sold more than 2,000 T-shirts already. Rory Sutherland, who's an advertising executive, says turning negativity on its head can be a very effective marketing tactic.
21: There are cases of pubs which leave negative reviews on a kind of sandwich board outside simply because, you know, if it's completely ridiculous or if the person's obviously got the wrong end of the stick, you can benefit enormously from negative reviews from ridiculous people.
4: He believes it's important to read the comments made by people who give low ratings to find out what they're actually taking issue with.
21: Decontextualized scores are actually quite dangerous. Anybody's allowed to complain about a business, but businesses aren't really allowed to complain about their customers, and 5% of customers are mad. My favorite and maddest review of all time, which I discovered myself by accident, was a 3-star review of an extremely eminent Los Angeles oncologist, which simply said, 3 stars, parking very difficult. The idea that someone who might be helping cure you of cancer gets marked down for the poor parking facilities seems ridiculous.
4: The museum has since installed a fish tank, but insists it's not because of the review. Annalisa has also managed to track down the man behind the critique, who says he was joking about thinking the museum was a substandard aquarium.
0: In terms of bringing some lightness and some humor to the world, it was a great joke. The staff enjoyed it, and now we get to share our family joke with the rest of the world.
4: Annalisa Conway from the New Bedford Whaling Museum. Coming up in this podcast...
22: We cannot save the world here in Copenhagen, but imagine... If we next year see 40 cities having implemented this, then we sort of started a global movement.
4: How the Danish capital got tourists to do good deeds. You're listening to The Happy Pod. You probably heard of wheelchair basketball, para-athletics, and maybe even boccia. But what about blind boxing? A young athlete here in the UK is helping put the sport on the map. Adam Solon relies on sound, touch and spatial awareness to locate his opponent and any incoming punches. He's now campaigning to get blind boxing included in the Paralympics. I spoke to Adam about his journey into the sport.
10: Growing up as a young British Pakistani boy, I grew around watching people like Prince Nassim or Amir Khan, was really famous at the time, on telly. His fights would come on and my whole family would sit down and would kind of be like... biting our nails or praying that Amir Khan would win the fight. That was like my earliest memories of boxing.
4: Adam, tell me what it was like losing your sight.
10: My vision was deteriorating as a teenager, and it's like going through grief. Imagine you're going through puberty, and I was figuring out, wow, I find this girl pretty, or I found this. And then at the same time, your vision's getting darker, and it's getting darker, and you're like, wait, what's going on here? I remember actually even going to the hospital with my mum, and the doctor saying, oh, look, your son now, he's severely sight impaired, he's registered blind, and I remember my mum crying and I didn't understand it.
4: And so how did you then get into blind boxing?
10: In my school there was a gym that was across my gym, and I saw this guy, Carl, my coach, and a couple years later he met me and he said, wow, Adam, you're grown. I'm a boxing coach, what do you think about boxing? And I didn't think anything of it. I just went, oh yeah, boxing, that sounds cool. But, and also, how can I do this? Like, I am blind, you know that, right? Like, how am I gonna land the punch? And he's like, come, just give it a go. I go into this boxing session with no expectation. And I'm thinking, right, he's holding up pads. Where are those pads? And he's like, just punch it. Keep your elbow tucked in and punch it. And so he had to like direct me. So I tell this now to everyone I talk to about, oh, well, how can you throw a punch? And I always say, listen, if you keep your elbow tucked into your body and you've got your arm covering your face, you've got your arm shaped like a V. If you throw a punch, it'll naturally land straight. So, okay. Kept practicing it, and then all of a sudden he was like, wow, Adam, you're fast. Can I record this? He posted it online and people were like, wow, is he actually blind? He's so quick.
4: You're now really good at the sport. I've seen the videos. How does that change how you feel about yourself?
10: It boosted my confidence, boxing did it. It created this impact where I was like, I'm so comfortable with myself. And being blind, being a Pakistani brown man, at first I was considered vulnerable, but now when you see me, people change the way they speak to me now, and they don't even think like that. So it's shifted so many mindsets. It's created this impact, which I really love, and I push boxing so much because it was like, oh, not everyone can do it. But I disagree. I think anyone can do it. And I've got friends now. I've built a community of friends with all kinds of abilities, yet we all have a passion for boxing.
4: And the dream now is to get blind boxing added to the Paralympics.
10: It can be done. It's so possible. And I'm just trying to showcase that, why is this sport in the Olympics but not in the Paralympics? I also compete in judo, and judo is a Paralympic sport. So why can't boxing be? I think there's so many more visually impaired people out there that think they can't do it. So my capacity right now is to demonstrate to visually impaired people that, look, let me train you. Let me show you that it can be done. Because if there's more of us, then eventually they can't deny us. But if you can hear me and you can hear the passion in my voice in speaking about boxing, I know you can believe that. Look, if he can do it, I can do it too.
4: Adam Solon. Over the last few decades, cheap flights and package holidays have fueled a boom in mass tourism. In fact, the World Bank estimates around 1 in 10 jobs around the globe are now supported by travel and tourism. But it's also led to increased pollution and waste, and some areas are becoming overwhelmed with visitors, upsetting local residents. So how can tourism have a more positive impact? Adrienne Murray got on her bike to find out about one idea in the Danish capital, Copenhagen.
1: More tourists are choosing this green way of getting around. But as a local resident, I can tell you many of them struggle with the busy cycle lanes, and it can cause us commuters a lot of frustration. To help, the city is holding cycling safety workshops and offering a free bike rental session for visitors who take part.
2: Don't forget to look over your shoulder.
3: Oh, okay, got it.
2: So otherwise you're blindly going into a corner. Right?
3: Yeah,
2: there
3: yeah.
2: might be somebody coming.
3: Yeah, okay, thank you.
1: The sessions are part of a city-wide scheme called Copenpay, which essentially rewards tourists for good behaviour. Visitors can earn perks like a free drink or a museum tour by doing some volunteering or travelling around by bike or public transport. Rikke Holm-Petersen from the local tourist board says the scheme has encouraged tourists to move around sustainably.
23: We've been running Copenpay for 2 years now, and we've seen bike rental increase of 59%, which is huge. And for sure, we need to make sure that people are safe. So it really become a great experience both for the visitors and the locals.
1: I got chatting to a few of my fellow cyclists to see what they thought, starting with Bo, who was visiting from New Jersey.
24: I stumbled across it online. It didn't occur to me that we could do this in Copenhagen, but now that I'm doing it, I'm definitely going to rent a bike and see the city that way. You cover a lot more ground. It's great.
25: I'm Shefali Sachdeva. I belong to India. We wanted to experience the bike culture here, and it was a very pleasant experience, I would say. Yeah.
26: But do you think it's a good approach that Copenhagen, the kind of rewarding tourists for doing positive things?
25: Absolutely. It is a great thing. I mean, you know, rather than restricting places for tourists, which, you know, some of the cities do.
1: The Copenpay scheme started in 2024 with 24 local partners. It's now expanded to more than 100 partners, and they range from cafes and restaurants to museums and even a ski slope. Another partner that's been involved since the beginning is GoBoat, a Danish company that rents out battery-powered boats on Copenhagen's canals. I met up with GoBoat co-founder Kasper Eich Rummer to try out their activity.
27: The good deed in Copenhagen is to come out, help us clean up the waters, and the reward is to get a boat ride in return.
1: Rika from Copenhagen's Tourist Board says all the activities are shaped to help tourists think a bit more about their impact.
22: I mean, the reason why we did it was creating awareness about the choices we make when we travel or when we are at a destination. We've had 30,000 participants doing Copenpay during the past 2 years, and of course we hope a lot more participants or people will join.
1: Rika says that since Copenpay was launched 2 years ago, 100 other tourist destinations have been in touch to find out how it works. Last month, Germany's capital ran a pilot called Berlin Pay.
22: We cannot save the world here in Copenhagen, but imagine if we next year see 40 cities having implemented this. Then we sort of started a global movement.
4: Rika Holm-Pedersen, ending that report by Adrian Murray for People Fixing the World, which you can find wherever you get your BBC podcasts. We end this edition with a rather surprising tale of one country's efforts to win the space race of the 1960s. When you think about the contest to land the first man on the moon, you probably think of the US and the USSR. But Zambia also had interstellar ambitions, which have now inspired a new touring theatre production. Stephanie Prentice went to the Wilderness Festival in the English countryside to find out more.
5: It's one small step for man, one giant leap for mankind.
6: Back in 1969, Neil Armstrong became the first man to walk on the moon, winning the space race for the United States after years of jostling with the Soviet Union to get there first. But the world's superpowers at the time weren't the only ones trying.
7: Go up in the sky, jump up.
6: Over in Zambia, a scientist and teacher called Edward Makuka Koloso was busy setting up a science academy. In 1964, he started recruiting what he called Afronauts, a group of teenagers and two cats who he trained on a large abandoned farm.
11: Is this the site for your rocket launching program?
6: That the BBC went to visit.
11: And what do you

0: Musa Zulu is part of a performance group called Circus Zambia.
1: Just being on stage, it's like going back in the 1960s. It is very important to tell these kind of stories because when people know about our story as Zambia, it means that our history is going to be preserved.
2: Other countries can attempt, why not us?
0: The mission is brought to life as a circus spectacle with aerial acrobatics, dancing and songs, and astronaut cats. Cast member Ephraim Pieri told us how it felt finding a new audience.
3: For us, it was an amazing experience to see people sitting with us. So it was emotional, happy, flying, explosive moments that were just so everywhere. It was super, super overwhelming and powerful. And it's an indigenous Zambian African story.
0: Kirsty Taylor is one of the programmers for the stage at Wilderness Festival.
4: Whether you're speaking to the people in the audience who may not often see their stories on stage and showing them that as a festival we think it's important to uplift all voices, or you're speaking to an audience and saying, look, there are stories that are different to yours, I think that help creates a greater sense of understanding.
0: The Zambian space program's dream of a human feline presence on the moon may not have worked out in the end, but as the cast told us, that's not the point of telling the story.
1: When people talk about this story, most of them focus on the failure, because if you look at things way back, it was almost impossible for a Zambian country or for a Zambian team of people to go to the moon. But this guy had a dream. He believed, he had a plan, he had all these things set up. There was an academy, he recruited people, there was training and everything. So for us, we just focused on the positivity and sharing this story in the aspect of encouraging young people, big people and everyone around the world to say, if you have a dream, you can achieve it and you can do it. So just believe it and work hard.
0: Musa Zulu from Circus Zambia, ending that report by Stephanie Prentice. And that's all from the Happy Pod for now. If you have a story you think we should cover, we'd love to hear from you. As ever, the address is globalpodcast@bbc.co.uk. This edition was mixed by Rachel Bulkley. The editor is Karen Martin. And I'm Helena Burke. Until next time. Goodbye.
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5: And good morning to you. 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
7: At 8 hours GMT, welcome to the newsroom on the BBC World Service with Valerie Sanderson. Israel deploys hundreds of soldiers to the occupied West Bank to restore order after Israeli settlers besieged homes of two families on the outskirts of a Palestinian village. Leading Palestinian Mustafa Barghouti says,
8: "We are talking here about a situation of complete lawlessness, not only in Qusra, but in all of the West Bank."
7: President Putin makes his first visit to the disputed Kuril Islands in the Pacific, which are claimed by Japan. It comes as one of his critics, Dmitry Muratov, criticizes Russia's invasion of Ukraine.
9: It seems to me that the situation with Ukraine now is this. You can destroy it, but you cannot conquer it.
7: The WHO says it wants to reverse the spread of the Ebola outbreak in Africa. And can music change how food tastes after this?
10: BBC News with Moira Alderson. More Israeli soldiers and border police have been deployed to the outskirts of a

0: Palestinian village in the occupied West Bank after the military failed to dislodge Israeli settlers who've trapped two Palestinian families in their homes since Sunday. The US ambassador to Israel, Mike Huckabee, has said that Washington has been very involved in efforts to end the siege and remove what he called Israeli terrorists. Yolande Nell reports from Jerusalem.
1: Videos shared from Kusra overnight show a dozen Israeli security vehicles, including a bulldozer. Local media reports say that a nearby Israeli settler outpost was demolished. In later footage filmed in the daylight, there's a long line of Israeli security forces on the road to the Palestinian village, which remains a closed military zone. A Palestinian man who's been trapped by settlers in his home since Sunday, with his water and power cut off, told the BBC that the house had been attacked again overnight and that a few settlers remained in the area hiding from the army. His brother, who owns the property, is a Palestinian-American businessman who'd complained to the US embassy.
0: The Russian President Vladimir Putin has made his first ever visit to the disputed Kuril Islands chain in the Pacific. The islands came under Soviet control at the end of the Second World War, and Moscow has maintained a military presence there ever since. Kurumi Mori reports from Tokyo.
2: Japan calls the islands the Northern Territories. Foreign Minister Toshimitsu Motegi responded, saying the four islands are Japan's, quote, inherent territory, both historically and under international law. He strongly protested Putin's visit. The two countries have never signed a formal Second World War peace treaty, with the unresolved territorial dispute over the islands remaining a major obstacle.
0: President Zelensky has said he spends every day trying to secure more interceptor missiles for Ukraine. Speaking to CNN, he urged the US to sell his country 5% of their stocks, which he said would save lives in the face of Russian ballistic weapons. Dan Johnson reports from Kyiv.
3: The war with Iran has led to a global shortage of US Patriots, which are the most effective against ballistic missile attacks. Zelensky told CNN Russia had doubled its missile stocks, but Ukraine has less than half the supply it received last year. In one attack last week, air defences failed to shoot down any of the 28 missiles Russia fired. Zelensky said he was currently receiving around 1% of US stocks, but needed to increase that to 5 or 10% to defend Ukrainian skies over the coming winter.
0: Zambians are voting in elections to choose a president and parliament. The current president, Hakainde Hichilema, is seeking a second term. He's widely favoured after steering Zambia through an economic rebound. Unemployment and the cost of living remain major concerns. BBC News. The World Health Organization has said it aims to reverse the spread of Ebola in the Democratic Republic of Congo within 3 months, but it's warned the outbreak would not be over by then. Trish Newport is from Doctors Without Borders.
4: Is increasing at such rapid rate. It's an exponential increase. The response to the Ebola outbreak at this moment is not catching up to the size and the growth of the outbreak today. There needs to be a rapid change in the strategy for how to respond to be able to actually control the outbreak today.
0: Indonesian rescuers are searching for 5 missing people after a ferry caught fire in the Lombok Strait off Bali on Wednesday. More than 200 people were rescued by a host of vessels that rushed to the scene, but one 19-year-old woman was found dead. The ferry had been travelling to Bali from Lombok. A United Nations-backed multinational force fighting criminal gangs in Haiti has expanded its operations beyond the capital for the first time. Sri Lankan troops have been deployed to Artibonite, a key agricultural region where armed groups have seized territory and carried out a series of deadly attacks. The gang suppression force was created last year to replace an under-resourced Kenyan-led mission. It's intended to help Haitian security forces regain territory as gang violence increasingly spreads beyond Port-au-Prince. President Trump's White House press secretary, Caroline Leavitt, says she's stepping down at the end of August to spend more time with her young family. At 28, she's the youngest ever U.S. presidential spokesperson. Thanking Mr. Trump for the opportunity, Ms. Leavitt said she'd relished holding what she called the liberal media to account. Mr. Trump said she would remain one of his top outside advisers. Ms. Leavitt is widely known for her combative style and fierce loyalty to Mr. Trump. She gave birth to her second child in May. BBC News.
5: It's 8:06 GMT. You're listening to the newsroom on the BBC World Service with me, Valerie Sanderson. Since Sunday, two Palestinian families have been trapped in their homes in the occupied West Bank by Israeli Jewish settlers who are trying to force them out so they can occupy more territory. The families say their water and power has been cut off and they're running out of food. The Israeli army has so far been unable or unwilling to move the settlers away, and on Wednesday, clashes between troops and settlers led to a riot. The army is now sending in further troops to try to restore order. Dr. Mustafa Barghouti is General Secretary of the Palestinian National Initiative.
6: It's very dangerous. You can imagine two houses besieged by terrorist settlers who were called terrorists even by the American ambassador to Israel. And they are terrorizing the families, trying to burn the houses as they have done to so many other houses. And the families are absolutely scared. And this is a new escalation of the settler terror. I mean, we are talking here about a situation of complete lawlessness, not only in Qusra, but in all of the West Bank.
5: On Wednesday, Israel's ambassador to the UN, Danny Danon, told the UN Security Council that the settlements, which are illegal under international law, would remain and would continue to grow. But the former Israeli Justice Minister and one of the architects of the Oslo Accords, Yossi Beilin, said the action by these settlers is unacceptable.
7: It's terrible. My analysis is that these people, who are really Israeli terrorists, sense that we are very close to elections and that there is a very good chance for the moderate camp to win the elections. They did it already in the past, before elections. They increase their terrorist activities. The problem here is that they believe that the current government of Netanyahu is behind them. I'm not sure, because it is self-incrimination of Israel. I mean, we incriminate ourselves by saying, here, we are the terrorists now.
5: Well, just before we came on air, I spoke to Yolan Nell, our Middle East correspondent, who's based in Jerusalem.
1: The latest was just shared with us by the mayor of Qusra, who said that the Israeli military has declared his Palestinian village to be a closed military zone until Sunday, that they've demanded that 16 homes in the village be evacuated and they're going to be converted into military barracks. Among those homes are three where two Palestinian families have been living. They're currently surrounded by army forces. These are the Abu Rida and Hassan families. They were given about 15 minutes to leave. They're the families who have been stuck in their homes since last Sunday, when settlers from a nearby outpost moved down the hill, blocked off the path going to their gates, and cut off their water and electricity. And, you know, they had been then posting on social media, appealing for help, the families trapped inside. Now, this does appear after the failed efforts by the Israeli military just a day ago to move the settlers, when they were then confronted by a large crowd who had come to join them. They used tear gas, but a number of settlers still remained at the site, and the family reported they were still being harassed and attacked overnight. Well, then there was footage that was shared showing an Israeli military bulldozer and other security vehicles going into Qusra in the darkness. We understand from local reports that the nearby original settlement outpost has been demolished, but it does now look like a more significant Israeli military operation is underway. And we've also seen footage showing just a long line of Israeli security forces walking on the road into the village.
5: Are we hearing anything from the Israeli government? I mean, are they saying this is a situation now under control?
1: The only Israeli military statement has been about the destruction of illegal structures, as they're putting it. Not too much to update us on officially about this operation. But interestingly, the US ambassador to Israel, Mike Huckabee, got involved here. He is generally seen as someone who's a supporter of the settlement enterprise. He wrote on X that those involved in this latest case were Israeli terrorists. He said the actions by those who carried out this horrific attack meant to intimidate and harass this family, an act of terror, he called it, are disgusting, and there's no excuse for such thuggish behaviour. He said that there had been an appeal by his embassy to the Israeli police. And important to note that one of the homeowners, the brother of the man who's been living in the house, is actually a Palestinian-American businessman who lives in the US, and he had appealed to the US as well for help.
5: Yolan Nell. The Kuril Islands have been a bone of contention between Japan and Russia for more than 150 years. Since the end of the Second World War, the island chain has been completely under Soviet and later Russian control. Moscow maintains a military presence there, but Japan claims as its own the three southernmost islands, including Iturup, as well as a few smaller uninhabited ones. That's why a visit by the Russian President Vladimir Putin to Iturup has caused anger in Tokyo. Well, for more, our reporter Kurumi Mori joins us from Tokyo. So tell us more about the visit and the controversy it's causing in Japan, Kurumi.
8: Yeah, so President Putin visited one of the four Russian-held islands that Japan also claims. It's located off the coast of Japan's most northern prefecture of Hokkaido. A Russian media report showed Putin walking around in a dark suit. He's inspecting some fish and visited a seafood processing facility and tasted some local fish roe. Now, Japan and Russia never signed a formal Second World War peace treaty, so it remains this unresolved territorial dispute over the islands. I want to point out in 2018, then Japanese Prime Minister Shinzo Abe and Putin did engage in peace treaty negotiations. They did try to discuss this, but it never really materialized into any sort of treaty. And since then, there hasn't been any progress.
5: Apart from voicing anger, though, what can Japan actually do?
8: Yeah, that's the thing. Not much. They can, as they did, issue a statement in response to the visit. Foreign Minister Toshimitsu Motegi did so. He said Japan strongly protests the visit and that the Northern Territories, as Japan calls it, are Japan's inherent territories, both historically and under international law. We just heard from a short while ago from Prime Minister Sanae Takaichi. She was speaking to reporters at the Prime Minister's office, criticizing Putin's visit as absolutely unacceptable. She also said that it has made a mid to longer term relations with Russia more difficult. I mean, apart from that, I guess Japan can also find allies. The U.S. supports Japan's stance on the islands. And to Russia, that's been a threat as Moscow sees the U.S. presence, for example, on these islands, which is geographically very close to Russia, as a threat.
5: I suppose there's lots of theories about why Vladimir Putin has chosen to make his first ever visit to these islands now.
8: Yeah, you know, the timing is interesting. I mean, Japan has been supporting Ukraine. That could be a reason. We should also note the timing is significant because this comes 2 days before August 15th, which marks Japan's surrender in World War II. So given the context of these islands and the Second World War, it gives this visit some additional weight. I mean, it is quite complicated when it comes to validity of Japan's claim and Russia's claim, because from Japan's perspective, it goes way back to 1855. That's when the islands peacefully became Japanese territory, when Japan, the Edo Shogunate, and Russia signed their first treaty from both sides, mutually recognizing them as inherent Japanese territory. But just before the end of World War II, the Soviet Union, now Russia, broke that treaty and declared war. So after Japan's surrender, the Soviet army occupied all four northern islands, and Moscow views that as a legitimate outcome of that global conflict. So it brings us to today and just a couple of days before August 15th.
5: All comes down to history as ever. Thank you, Kurumi Mori, there in Tokyo. Now, can music really change how your food tastes? Well, many believe it does. And now more and more scientific studies are showing that the sounds in our environment can affect the way our taste buds and our brains react when eating. Professor Gemma Calvert is a neuroscientist and professor of marketing at Nanyang Business School in Singapore. She's worked closely with many big companies to help them understand more about the connection between what we hear and what we taste.
9: Well, it's essentially the idea that what we hear can actually change our experience of what we taste. So sound can kind of subtly kind of alter how we perceive the flavor or the texture, even the quality of exactly the same food. We have done some research to show that certain types of sounds can actually make foods either be perceived as healthier or more substantial and possibly less healthy if you're somebody who's been at the gym and you want to feel more satisfied. So it sort of fools the brain into thinking about that. But there's a huge amount of scientific research that has documented these systematic relationships between sounds and taste. So high-pitched sounds enhance sweetness, lower-pitched ones and rougher ones are associated with things like bitterness and deeper, richer flavors. So I guess you could you can play around a little bit with these. We did some work for KFC a while back where we altered the soundtrack of Jingle Bells in a systematic way so that consumers could grab their Parmesan truffle chicken to take away and then download the soundtrack. And as they bit into the chicken, the high frequency components, the little sort of sounds, actually enhance the perceived crispiness of the chicken, whereas the velvety vocals of a local singer brought out, when we enhance that side, you see it would bring out the umami flavour of the truffle.
5: Fascinating stuff. Professor Gemma Calvert there. You're listening to The Newsroom from the BBC World Service. The World Health Organization says it's aiming to reverse the spread of Ebola in the Democratic Republic of Congo within 3 months, but it's warning the outbreak will not be over by then. The key, it says, is improving contact tracing. Meanwhile, the head of the WHO has warned that the current Ebola outbreak is on track to become the worst ever. Since May, there have been at least 2,000 deaths and more than 4,000 confirmed cases. Dr. Tedros Ghebreyesus said at the present rate, this outbreak would surpass the West African epidemic that killed more than 11,000 people a decade ago.
10: It's already the second biggest Ebola epidemic on record, and it's moving faster than any previous Ebola outbreak. At its current pace, it's on track to eclipse the West African Ebola outbreak of 2014 to 2016.
5: Well, one of the focus points of the outbreak this time round is Bunia. Trish Newport, the Ebola program's deputy manager for Doctors Without Borders in the DRC, is there, and she told the BBC about the challenges in containing the spread of the disease.
4: This outbreak is increasing at such rapid rate, it's an exponential increase. The response to the Ebola outbreak at this moment is not catching up to the size and the growth of the outbreak today. There needs to be a rapid change in the strategy for how to respond to be able to actually control the outbreak today. There needs to be a massive scale-up of the response. There are areas where there are new Ebola cases and there's absolutely no response today. And we saw just last week a new case went into an area that had no Ebola, they died, and 2 weeks later there were 17 new cases, which shows that if you don't have a response every single place where there is an Ebola case, the numbers are only going to grow exponentially. But putting Ebola treatment centers isn't enough. You also need to really be engaging with the community. You need to be talking with the community leadership so that they're also leading the response. We can't cut the chains of transmission without the community involved. This is essential. But yes, we need to be having Ebola responses everywhere where there are cases. So in the villages, in more remote areas, we need to have enough resources on the ground that we can actually working in the areas that don't have cases yet. And at this day, with all of the reactive responses, there's just not the capacity to do that.
5: Trish Newport. Russia's President Vladimir Putin thought his invasion of Ukraine would be a brief military operation. That was 4.5 years ago. Russia has suffered big losses on the battlefield, while Ukrainian drone attacks on its oil facilities and on Wildberries, Russia's version of Amazon, are causing economic pain. In Russia itself, public criticism of the authorities carries a risk. But one man who continues to speak out is the journalist and Nobel laureate Dmitry Muratov. In Moscow, he sat down for an exclusive interview with the BBC's Russian editor, Steve Rosenberg.
11: I meet Dmitry Muratov at Novaya Gazeta, the independent newspaper he co-founded in the 1990s. I'm struck by the emptiness, empty corridors, deserted offices. He tells me that really there is no newspaper anymore. The authorities have revoked its license. and blocked its website in Russia. But at a time when independent voices here are being silenced, Mr. Muratov is still speaking out, not without risk.
12: Almost all non-state media outlets have shut. Most opinion leaders have been declared enemies of the state, foreign agents, extremists or terrorists. Figures vary, but a conservative estimate is that a minimum of 1,500 people are now in prison since the beginning of the special military operation, having spoken out against current state policy.
11: Novaya Gazeta built a reputation for fearless reporting on corruption and human rights abuses in Russia. As a result, in 2021, Dmitry Muratov won the Nobel Peace Prize for defending freedom of expression. Just a few weeks later, the world changed. In February 2022, Vladimir Putin announced Russia's full-scale invasion of Ukraine, as he put it, to ensure Russia's security.
12: Go on, tell me, has security increased? With the Wildberries warehouses being attacked by Ukrainian drones, the petrol crisis, disrupted mobile internet communications, the political prisoners, has security increased here or not?
11: The so-called special military operation has become the bloodiest conflict in Europe since World War II. President Putin continues to predict a Russian victory. Dmitry Muratov is skeptical.
12: Understand this.
13: There
12: will never be victory. It can't be a victory when two Slavic nations have ripped a million people to shreds. It seems to me that the situation with Ukraine now is this. You can destroy it, but you cannot conquer it. What do I mean by destroy? Continued escalation all the way to nuclear war.
11: This year, I've heard several Russian commentators championing the idea of a nuclear strike on the West. For example, the ultra-conservative oligarch Konstantin Malafeyev outlined what he called a good scenario for Russia. It included the use of a nuclear weapon. Some dismiss such talk as empty threats. But Dmitry Muratov points out no one really knows what the president is thinking or planning.
12: All those political experts who say, Putin thinks this, Putin must have decided so and so, they're all charlatans. Nobody knows what's going on in Vladimir Putin's head. I see things only as a journalist. I study big data. And since the beginning of the year, the need to use nuclear weapons has been mentioned over 500 times.
11: The Russian state has designated Dmitry Muratov a foreign agent, a label often used here to punish critics of the Kremlin. They're banned from taking part in elections and from teaching. It's also designed to create the sense in society of an enemy within. But Mr. Muratov prefers to focus not on his problems, but on those of his compatriots who are in jail.
12: What worries me most right now is that no one in the world has any interest in the political prisoners who were the first to speak out against the land grab in our neighboring country.
11: From a folder, he takes out a stack of photos of Russians behind bars. There's a journalist, a local councillor, a 70-year-old pediatrician, and a pianist, Pavel Kushnir, who was arrested after posting anti-war videos.
14: Pavel Kushnir. Это он уже в гробу.
11: There's a second photo of the pianist in a coffin. Pavel Kushnir had died in pre-trial detention during a hunger strike. He was 39.
15: А то, что вы лауреат Нобелевской премии.
11: I asked Mr. Muratov, the fact that you're a Nobel laureate, does that give you at least some protection to say what you want?
15: Это вопросы не ко мне.
12: This is not a question for me, so please, whenever you have the opportunity, ask the authorities that question.
11: And is there anything, I ask, that helps you through these difficult times?
12: We live in a time where people stay silent, but Many people do support what we do. On the streets of Moscow, my colleagues and I hear only words of gratitude. They are spoken in a whisper, but what people think is very important.
11: Shafts of light in an otherwise bleak picture for critics of the Kremlin.
5: That was the BBC's Russia editor there speaking to Dmitry Muratov. At the Women's Africa Cup of Nations, the hosts Morocco have crashed out of the competition on the semi-finals after penalties. Cameroon will now play Malawi in the final on Sunday after beating Algeria. Well, football commentator Piers Edwards is in Morocco. He's been watching the action. Piers, you were commentating on the semi-final. Tell us more about it.
13: Well, the Morocco-Cameroon game was quite extraordinary. It followed Malawi beating Algeria earlier in the day, which had its own sensational story. Malawi debutants in the competition making it through to the final of the first ever try. But the big match was Morocco, and the expectation was that the Atlas Lionesses, as they're called, would make it through to their third final and hopefully go on and lift the trophy. But Cameroon's goalkeeper, Mikaeli Biina, had other ideas. The game was goalless after 90 minutes and was goalless as it came towards the end of extra time. Morocco awarded a penalty, saved by the Cameroonian goalkeeper, so went to a penalty shootout, and then remarkably, she saved three of Morocco's spot kicks in the shootout. They'd never missed a spot kick in a shootout before Morocco. Cameroon squeezing through, and so they will meet Malawi in Sunday's final. And the remarkable thing about Cameroon is they didn't actually even qualify for this tournament about a week or so after their failure to do so, having gone out in the qualifying rounds and said the tournament was expanded from 12 teams to 16, so they got a backdoor entry to come in, and so they've made it through to the final. So a sensational story for them, and Malawi has said, well, it's a fairy tale for them on their debut.
5: So sensational, a fairy tale. Is it your view this tournament's gone pretty well?
13: It's gone amazingly well, I would say. So the Confederation of African Football, CAF, has put a lot of money and a lot of investment into trying to develop women's football in recent times. They've introduced the Women's Champions League. They've expanded this competition, have said they've created more money for the women's game. And so we're seeing very much a changing of the guard. Nigeria, South Africa were the big guns. Nigeria, record 10-time champions. They're not even in the semi-finals for the first time. So we're seeing new teams. And for Malawi, as said, they're ranked 32nd on the continent. There are 54 teams in Africa. They are amongst the final two. They are led by some sisters called Tabitha and Temwa Chawinga, and they're nicknamed the Scorchers. And Malawi so far have been red hot.
5: Red hot indeed. Thank you so much. That was Piers Edwards there at WAFCON in Morocco. You've been listening to The Newsroom from the BBC World Service with me, Valerie Sanderson. Remember, you can download our latest global news podcast. But that's it from this edition for now.
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19: Coming up next on Business Daily, any of these among your favourite treats?
20: Gordon's. Shall we?
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22: For every good mixer, there's only one Smirnoff.
19: Well, the company behind them, Diageo, is set for a $1 billion shake-up after stalling sales. So after the news, we'll take a look at what its boss, nicknamed Drastic Dave, plans to do.
23: BBC News with Jane Steele. The Israeli military says it's deploying in a number of houses in a Palestinian village in the occupied West Bank, where Israeli settlers have besieged two Palestinian families in their homes since Sunday. The US ambassador to Israel has described the settlers as terrorists. Vladimir Putin has made his first visit to the disputed Kuril Islands in the Pacific. They're claimed by Japan but have been under Russian control since the end of the Second World War. The visit has sparked a protest by Japan's Foreign Minister Toshimitsu Motegi. The Russian Nobel Peace Prize laureate and journalist Dmitry Muratov has told the BBC that Russia can destroy Ukraine but can't conquer it. Mr. Muratov continues to speak out about the invasion of Ukraine despite a high risk of persecution from Russian authorities. Zambians are voting to choose a president and parliament. The election is seen as a test of Zambia's reputation as one of Africa's most stable democracies, amid concerns political freedoms are being undermined. A United Nations-backed multinational force fighting criminal gangs in Haiti has expanded its operations beyond the capital for the first time. Sri Lankan troops have been deployed to Artibonite, a region where armed groups have seized territory. The first electric vehicle factory in Qatar is to be set up in order to build cars designed specifically for the intense heat of Gulf countries. The first models are expected to be produced in 2028. A pre-season football match in Spain between Malaga and the English Premier League side Fulham has ended in bizarre fashion, with the Fulham players refusing to take part in a penalty shootout. Their manager said they didn't have time for penalties as they had to catch their plane home. BBC News.
19: Hello and welcome back to Power Players from Business Daily. Now, is your favourite tipple among this lot?
20: Gordon's. Shall we?
22: No wonder the Guinness is great. For every good mixer, there's only one Smirnoff.
20: Bailey's.
0: When the ocean calls, only one captain answers. Captain Morgan's Spiced Rum.
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6: If whiskey could talk, Johnny Walker Black Label would sing.
19: Yeah, the company behind all of those massive drinks brands and dozens more is Diageo, and we're looking at it today because after poor sales and a falling share price, it's undergone a bit of a reset under a relatively new boss whose nickname is Drastic Dave. So today, can a drastic touch get a drinks giant growing again? Yeah, welcome back to the programme. Will Bain again with you here today in the UK.
24: I'm Rahul Tandon, also in the UK, but in a different studio from me.
19: And today we are joined from Montana in the United States by Kate Bernott. Kate is a journalist, consumer insight analyst at Feel Goods Insight, a drinks industry newsletter, knows Diageo well. The US accounts for up to 40% of Diageo's sales as well, so an important bit of the story today. Kate, morning to you. Very early to be talking favourite boozes, I know, but have you got a Diageo tipple among your favourites there? Is there a bestseller in the United States or in North America from their range?
25: Well, given that it's morning for me, it does feel like I should have some Baileys in my coffee, but I think it'll be a Guinness for me.
19: I was going to say, Mr. Tandon, I think you're probably on that stretch as well.
24: Well, I've got to be honest with you. When you played that montage, I want them all. It's a hot day. And how many could you get through during the program? I mean, look, they're brands that are so synonymous with drinks all over the world, aren't they?
19: Well, that's why we thought this might be a good topic for today, because this is a truly global consumer company, isn't it, guys? Whether you're listening in China and perhaps you like some of their whiskies, perhaps you're listening to us in Southern Africa and you drink a lot of their beers like Tusker or Guinness, as the guys have been joking about, or, of course, Europe, where the company's based from, North America. Everything from celebrity tequila brands right down to beers on taps in your local pub. Okay, why don't you kick us off taking us back a little bit, because we're going to talk a lot about the sort of pickle Diageo, I guess, has got itself into as a company and the turnaround plan that the company's been talking about in the last few days as a result. But this was and has been for a long time one of the absolute giants of alcohol sales right around the world. So how do we kind of get here, and a bit of the history, I suppose, and that boom during the pandemic too that the company saw?
25: The scale of this company globally is really hard to overstate. Presence on so many continents, in so many markets, in so many sectors of alcohol. There was a great couple years for this company during the pandemic. All of us were at home reconnecting with our love of alcohol in a way that perhaps we regret.
19: Came to regret.
25: A few years later.
19: Came to try and work off in the gym later.
25: Yes, we all got back to our cocktail making. And of course, the boost in the on-premise after lockdowns lifted. And now that conditions have sort of normalized around the world and economics are less favorable, we see some real significant slowdowns. Obviously, Diageo, not the only liquor company facing difficult economic conditions, but there are some specific things to their portfolio and their company that have made them feel those a little harder than others.
19: Well, right, Rahul, Kate's spot on that, isn't she? It was the fact that there was that time there, and Diageo was trying to ride that wave, buying up a lot of big celebrity in particular, really increasing its portfolio in spirits in particular, right through that period that Kate was talking about.
1: Yeah, they did. They bought the George Clooney one that I like to have a little tipple with, didn't they? The Casamigos tequila. But I think that the story of Diageo is such an interesting one because the problems in China are different to the problems in North America. The growth in India is different to the growth in Europe.
19: Well, let's take on the people then. For years and years and years, certainly someone I interviewed many times here on the World Service was Ivan Menezes, the British businessman who had been the boss of Diageo for more than 10 years. And then very quickly, they now had two bosses, the American Deborah Crew, who came and went quite quickly in that post-pandemic period, and now Drastic Dave Lewis, as he's known in the British financial press, known as Drastic because he makes big decisions about slimming down businesses, and it seems like what he's been brought in to do here. Shall we have a little of him speaking in central London last week to Diageo's investors?
4: If I'm candid, where we started from, really quite a big disconnect between the supply side of the organisation and the demand side of the organisation. A lot of duplication, a lot of waste, a lot of inefficiencies.
19: Kate.
25: Having spoken to former Diageo employees, some of them will flag duplication inefficiency within the company. But there are also struggles for the portfolio. Some of the lead brands in the U.S. have been in decline for years. I mean, Smirnoff and Captain Morgan in particular really need to be restored. Trust in the Casamigos and Don Julio brands has declined in recent years. They were the subject of some class action lawsuits last year regarding the use of non-agave additives in those products.
19: So again, just for people to be aware, agave, the kind of key ingredient if you're having like a proper tequila, you know, a tequila that actually is a tequila.
25: Correct. And so these lawsuits last year, I think, really had drinkers questioning the quality of these products, especially at such a premium price point. And then most significantly, trying to make up ground on ready-to-drink cocktails. In the U.S., spirits have not grown if you remove RTDs from the equation. So really, growth in spirits is RTDs, and Diageo has been quite slow to bring those to market compared to some other competitors. The fact that Casamigos is just launching an RTD margarita now, I mean, this is just money left on the table, and John O'Keefe, CEO of Diageo North America, has acknowledged that.
19: RTDs, we've got a great nickname in the UK for that as well. Gins in tins is the catch-all for that. Cocktails in a can, basically.
25: Phenomenal.
1: So Drastic Dave likes to slash. He's got a lot he could possibly slash. Kate's talking about those figures for the US. Let's put those into perspective. In the last round of figures, and Diageo's biggest market in North America, their sales fell by 8%. So, you know, when you're seeing those numbers in your biggest market, Drastic Dave has a big challenge ahead of him.
19: We should make the point, by the way, that he absolutely hates this nickname, supposedly.
1: It's not a nice nickname, is it?
19: At some point. So we will ask him exactly that. But that was the reason for the pivot, wasn't it, Kate? They went to Deborah Crew, a North American herself. She was brought in to address really rapidly changing trends in the US. Had you been seeing those, that changing kind of drinking habits in the United States?
25: Absolutely. And for a period of time, some changing drinking habits, particularly premiumization and the rise of tequila beverages, really benefited Diageo. And then tides changed very quickly. We all came out of the pandemic. We resumed normal habits. The economy got shakier. Things changed rapidly, and Diageo, this huge global ship, couldn't quite right itself fast enough in these new winds.
1: You know, when I go out with my son and I go out with his friends, I often look at the end of the evening and realize that I've been drinking a fair bit and they've hardly been drinking at all. And so there is that debate, isn't there, at the moment? Are young people drinking differently from previous generations? Let's hear from a couple of young teetotalers in London speaking recently to the BBC's What in the World programme.
7: Today I don't drink at all, but when I was in my early 20s, I think I felt maybe a bit of like societal pressure, you know, work drinks or being at uni where it was the norm. And I think COVID lockdown just gave me a bit of confidence to say, okay, let me step away from this. It's not necessarily something I want to do.
8: I stopped drinking over 8 years ago now, when I was 26, and that was because of the effect that it was having on my mental health. So I really struggled with my mental health in my 20s and got into a real cycle of like binge drinking and drinking to feel less anxious, etc. And yeah, I got to a point where my relationship with alcohol was quite problematic. So in 2018, I decided that was it. I was stopping altogether, and here we are.
24: Is that what you're seeing then in the States, really? Because it's different in different parts of the world. Because in the US, you can't drink till you're 21 officially. So when we're saying that young people aren't drinking in some parts of the world, they can't drink till later anyway.
25: This is correct. Okay. And the Gen Z cohort, only about half of them in the US are of legal drinking age. Actually, here in the US, rates of underage drinking have been in drastic decline for decades. They've basically been cut in half since 1984. So young people are waiting longer to drink. They're waiting till they're 21. And even then, they kind of have to ease into it, right? Also, alcohol is expensive. I've noticed. And we're waiting for that generation to really mature into their earning. There's some good data to show that their drinking rates are normalizing as they kind of move into their 20s. But again, we still have so much of this generation that we don't know how they're going to behave yet.
19: We've talked a lot about spirits, but beer has been booming, particularly its biggest name, I guess, in its beer portfolio, right? Are you one of these people who splits the G?
25: I've tried to split the G to varying degrees of success.
19: Just if no one doesn't know what we're talking about, here's a little bit from the Today program on NBC in the United States about the splitting the G challenge, I guess.
9: Let's talk about one of the biggest beer trends on TikTok right now. It's called Split the G. This trend, it might be spiking sales of Guinness. Everyone from Ed Sheeran and Niall Horan, they're hopping on the challenge. This is where stout sippers take a big first gulp and try to get the liquid and foam in the glass perfectly aligned with the middle of the G in the Guinness logo. So we thought it would be fun to try.
25: I would like to clarify that splitting the G, Diageo didn't invent this, right? This was something that kind of organically bubbled up and happened.
19: Except they wrote it pretty hard, right?
25: They wrote it hard, but the reason they were able to capitalize on that is because in the US and globally, they've for decades focused on that bar experience with the right glassware and the proper pour. They have this very strong, you know, association with draft beer. And so when this kind of naturally happened, they were well positioned. They had the infrastructure to capitalize on it. That said, Guinness in the US, it's kind of a household brand, but it's not the standard. Mm. You cannot walk into just any corner bar and expect to see Guinness. So this was introducing a new generation who probably thought it was dark and heavy and sticky and alcoholic to Guinness in a way that no ad campaign that the brand thought up ever could have done.
24: And I think that social media thing has become such a huge part of it. And for me, I just can't believe the change that has unfolded in front of me, that this old man's drink has now become one of the most fashionable drinks on this planet. And when we're talking about Diageo having problems, Guinness sales up 10.9% in its last figures. That's extraordinary when you look at the backdrop of what's happening with the rest of their products.
19: Well, Gráinne Wafer is the Irish executive at Diageo, responsible for marketing Guinness worldwide.
10: Although we're sold in over 150 countries around the world, we are very small in many of the premium beer markets in the world. And in many markets as well, we're actually not represented at all. Even in the US, Guinness is only number 12 within premium beer, so significant headroom for us to grow further within those markets. And our ambition is for Guinness to become a top 10 premium beer brand in the US, and to further strengthen our position in key European markets. Beyond that, we obviously also see further exciting opportunities to expand in growing premium beer markets such as India and Brazil.
19: Well, we'll come to India in a moment, but that's to your point there about the US, Kate.
25: Absolutely, and there is clearly room for growth even in what we might consider mature markets for that brand here in the US.
19: Well, that takes us neatly, doesn't it, to what Dave Lewis and the team at Diageo might do in this billion-dollar turnaround. Let's hear from Dave Lewis then again on exactly that, and then let's expand on that.
12: The plan that we're sharing with you today is an organic turnaround. Very aware of lots of speculation, lots of things that people write in the marketplace. Being clear, we're not buying, we're not selling. This is an organic turnaround. We have what we need to turn the business around. Total spirits, not international spirits or premium spirits, total spirits, full price ladder, including RTDs. That's market number one for Diageo going forward. Premium beer with Guinness, market number two.
19: Kate, what do you expect then? Yeah. Can Mr. Lewis pull this slim down off, and what does it look like? How drastic, to use that word once again, doing that slim down of particularly the spirits portfolio might be?
25: Well, he says they're not selling. So I think here in the U.S., what I'm really needing to see is stabilization in the core brands. If Captain Morgan and Don Julio, Casamigos, and Smirnoff maintain these declines, there's really very little path forward. So we're going to really need to see stabilization in those core brands alongside quick response to where consumers are at now with ready to drink, with interesting flavors, with the right kinds of formats. They need to get up to speed really quickly. But that's a lot to take on all at once.
24: And I think in Africa, they want to develop Guinness. It's growing so rapidly there. I think in India, they want to develop Guinness as well. They know that they've also got a huge product in Johnnie Walker. Tequila is really growing in India at this point in time. Let's give you a flavor. Mumbai is one of my favorite cities, got lots of family there. Our business correspondent, Archana Shukla, spoke to a few people there about their drinking habits.
5: I'm Neha Kilnani. I drink tequila, water, ice, and on some good days when I don't really care about my weight, beer. India is actually observing this whole pattern where we are trading up, but we are trading local as well. So where we used to drink to feel international, now honestly the world's drinking us. In the tequila space, I still like my Don Julio, but otherwise I drink India like a London Pilsner beer or maybe a Kingfisher on regular days, even with office colleagues. That is still our go-to. So drinking habits, yes, it has changed.
11: My name is Lakhinandan Borua and I'm a filmmaker, 35 years old. So I used to be a whiskey drinker. And after coming to Bombay, I have reduced drinking whiskey a lot because of two reasons. One is price is very expensive, exorbitant in Bombay. And also in Bombay weather, beer suits more to people. It's sort of, you know, it's chilled and Bombay is always hot. Predominantly, India has always been a whiskey drinking country. But with the new generation, I have seen a lot of change in terms of drinking habit. A lot of new generation people drink gin, vodka tonic. Cocktails are very popular nowadays. And gin is actually sort of taking over the market.
24: Yeah, that's what I see. When I was there recently, there was a lot of gin drinking going along around me. My bills were quite expensive, I have to say. I think another challenge for Diageo in India and other parts of the world is these countries are developing their own brands. You know, some of the best whiskey brands in the world now are Indian brands, and they are used to operate at the lower segments of the market, but they are coming in at that higher end as well. So there is huge competition. So I think it's not just a given, just because the demographics of Africa and India are growing quickly, that Diageo is going to benefit.
13: And Rahul, putting a lot in making your cocktails in a can.
24: Yeah, listen, I'm not optimistic. I mean, from what I see from young people around me, having two kids and, you know, traveling to lots of different parts of the world, I think kids are, you know, more interested in fitness now. They are much more careful about what they're putting inside their body. So Drastic Dave has a great track record in terms of what he has done of turning around companies. But it's not easy to turn around a company if the market itself is shrinking. And I think that is going to be the huge challenge. We're not quite looking at the cigarette industry here, but I think we are looking at an industry that maybe isn't going to be as successful, even in those new markets, as it has been in the past.
13: The health and fitness that Rahul mentioned is a big part of all of this. And if you or anybody you know has been affected by any of the issues we talked about today, certainly around their use of alcohol, then bbc.com/action line is a place where you can find a list of organisations in your part of the world who can offer advice and support around that. Been fascinating. Be really interesting to see what happens next and whether he just becomes Just Dave, although he is Sir, actually, here in the UK, whether Just Dave Lewis or Drastic or whichever way around can pull it off. But big thanks to Kate Bernott, who's been with us today from Feel Good Insights, to Rahul, as always, here on the programme. And, of course, to you for listening to Power Players here on Business Daily. If you don't already, please do subscribe. If you've got a chance, give us a 5-star review. And if you write something, we read all of your thoughts. We would love a lovely bit of feedback on there. It does also help other people find the podcast. Thanks so much for listening.

0: BBC World Service, and now history told by the people who were there. It's Witness History with me, Stefania Gotzer. I'm taking you back to 2008, when Kenya's political rivals put aside their differences to end a wave of violence that claimed more than 1,000 lives. It's the 28th of February 2008, and Kenya's government and opposition leaders are about to announce an unprecedented deal. The agreement will see President Mwai Kibaki share power with his biggest rival, Raila Odinga. He will be taking on the newly created role of Prime Minister. With this, they both hope to put an end to the violence that has engulfed the country after a disputed election 2 months earlier.
1: The election crisis has plunged Kenya into its most dangerous period since independence more than 40 years ago. 600,000 people have been forced to leave their homes because of unrest. And in a savage wave of inter-ethnic violence, which has now largely abated, more than 1,000 people have been killed.
0: The election was tightly contested, but the result was immediately disputed. Incumbent President Mwai Kibaki was declared the winner with about 46% of the vote. His main rival, Raila Odinga, won 44% and alleged widespread fraud. International observers also raised serious concerns about the tallying process, and on the streets, violence was already claiming lives.
2: Well, we had anticipated it.
0: This is Maina Kiai.
2: I was the chairperson of the Kenya National Commission on Human Rights, which is an independent state body.
0: Maina says the crisis had been years in the making, ever since the government put forward its own version of a new constitution in 2005.
2: The regime changed it and made it a very much a pro-regime, pro-executive constitution. It was a very violent campaign. It was very hot. The use of hate speech was profound. And there was a lot of animosity. And I remember even that year in 2005 and 2006 saying publicly that if our politicians do not change course, the chances of us having real conflict in 2007 after the election was very high.
0: And he was right. In the 9 weeks after the 2007 elections, news of riots and attacks kept growing. Here's a BBC report of one of them.
3: This is the site of the church where it once stood. You can still smell and taste the smoke in the air. Over here is the door, the entranceway, which was initially barred. The attackers coming in with huge mattresses that they dragged in. They put paraffin them on here and then they set them alight. This church at the time was packed with hundreds of people, many of them women and children, who'd flocked here for fear of being attacked in the aftermath of this election.
2: Support for a party is ethnic based, so therefore if you don't like that party or you don't like that politician, then the entire ethnic group is at stake. When the elections happened, at some point the results stopped flowing in. We didn't know what was going on. The chairperson of the election commission started saying, I can't find my people, my returning officers. And then inevitably, when the live transmission started, we found that the opposition candidate, who had been leading by more than 1 million votes before power was taken out, now was behind.
0: Live coverage of the count, together with delays in reporting results from some constituencies, fueled tensions as Odinga's early lead disappeared. In the end, Kibaki was declared the winner by only about 230,000 votes. However, an independent inquiry later said there had been too many irregularities and manipulation by both sides to determine who had really won.
2: I was monitoring the elections in Mombasa, and I was in constant touch, by the way, with the chairperson of the election commission, urging him to be fair. In fact, I was urging him, please postpone these results. You can't win any way you go. If you announce one way or the other, it will be tense. Ask Kenyans for time. Ask us, go to national television and tell us, look, this is very complicated. I beg for another 3 days so I can get this right. And sadly, he was not able to. And I kept saying, this is very tense.
0: Protests broke out and the police responded with force. Attacks and reprisals soon spread. So Maina went back to the capital, Nairobi.
2: We heard about the church in Eldoret that was burnt down with people inside it. We heard of police shooting people in Kisumu, in Eldoret, in Nairobi, in Mombasa. I felt really sad. I felt very sad because I'm not a politician and I wasn't a politician. and I saw my role as a warning, as putting out there. I had no police powers. I couldn't arrest anybody for what they were doing. But what I could do is articulate a position and speak for the millions of Kenyans who were at risk or who were scared of what might happen.
0: And he ended up being one of them. His high-profile position and his role as a human rights watchdog put him in danger.
2: It was very dicey, and I was warned by my contacts within the police and intelligence to be careful. I raised the alarm. I said that there was a plot to kill me. And so I spent quite a bit of time outside the country. I would travel out quite often and go and then come back. I used to go to the airport because of the threat to me. I used to go with ambassadors who take me in their cars with the flag flying. So then I've got diplomatic protection because of that. I changed vehicles every day. Every car that I was in had tint, so you couldn't tell it was me. I was never out late, too late at night. I went to places that where I met people, was always very well lit, public places. For me, it was a very traumatic.

0: precedented in Kenya, and neither side liked the idea.
1: The Kibaki side was very reluctant to talk. They were actually quite hardline. Both Kibaki and his then Minister of Justice were very, very hardline. They were very complicated. So it was hard to get through to them. So we would get in touch with them through intermediaries that they would talk to. But the Odinga side was quite open. They listened to us. So we also limited how much we talked to them directly to be as balanced as possible.
0: The talks went through highs and lows, but Maina believes international pressure, including the threat of sanctions and travel bans, ultimately persuaded both sides to compromise.
1: So at first they were kind of arrogant about it, and then the pressure came on, and a lot of them had their children, for example, in university in the West. So when the British High Commissioner says you're going to declare your children persona non grata, then people begin to listen a bit more, you know.
2: A peace deal for Kenya, President Kibaki, and Raila Odinga sign a power-sharing agreement designed to end the political crisis.
0: They agreed Kibaki would remain president while Odinga would become prime minister. By this point, more than 1,200 people had died. A deal like this had never existed in Kenya. Could it last?
1: Actually, it did. It kept us together. It kept the country together for 5 years after that violence. It led to a new constitution in 2010. The power sharing was also good because they were watching each other. If you look at the state, I think there was less corruption during those 5 years of the power sharing government than has ever been in the history of this country.
0: That was Maina Kiai, who was the chairperson of the Kenyan National Commission of Human Rights during the country's 2007 and 2008 post-election crisis. He was speaking to me, Stefania Gotzer, for Witness History.
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4: 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Next time on Forum at 10 a.m., The Onion's Takeover of InfoWars. Alex Jones, after years of calling the 2012 Sandy Hook massacre a hoax, was ordered to pay the families nearly $1.5 billion for distress and defamation. Jones filed for bankruptcy, and the owners of the satirical news site The Onion swooped in to take over Jones' far-right platform. We'll talk to The Onion CEO, Ben Collins, about his plans for the new InfoWars. That's Forum at 10 a.m. on KQED.
3: And good morning. We have Morning Edition coming up for you next here. I'm Steve Fox. 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
5: Good morning. Anti-establishment candidates are re-energizing the Democrats' base, but have had a mixed track record at winning statewide primaries. Can the party grow its coalition and toss up races this fall? It's Morning Edition from NPR News. The Trump administration is paying more than $150 million to an anti-human trafficking group to represent unaccompanied children in immigration court. I'm Layla Faldin.
6: And I'm Michelle Martin. It's not clear if there are any immigration lawyers on staff. Also, a new indictment reveals what prosecutors think happened to Nick Reiner's parents and how Jean Baptiste managed to deliver three new albums at once, his tributes to Mozart and Thelonious Monk. It is Thursday, August 13th. On this day in 1952, Big Mama Thornton made the first recording of Hound Dog 4 years before Elvis's version. News is next.
7: Live from NPR News in Washington, I'm Dave Mattingly. Search teams in western Colombia continue to find bodies in the aftermath of Monday's strong earthquake. At least 265 people are confirmed dead. Nearly 3,500 people were injured. The State Department says search and rescue teams from the U.S. were sent to Colombia yesterday to help. Aid agencies say the first 48 to 72 hours are most critical when it comes to finding survivors in the rubble of collapsed buildings. The Department of Homeland Security plans to equip officers from U.S. Immigration and Customs Enforcement with gloves that can deliver electric shocks to people being arrested. As NPR's Meg Anderson reports, compliant

0: technology says the gloves are designed for de-escalation.
1: Kenneth Corey, a former New York City police officer, says use of force is like a ladder. Each rung gets more intense. If someone charges at you with a knife, more force might be warranted. He says it's how an agency uses a new tool that matters most.
2: Any new piece of equipment that's being introduced, you have to have strong policies that govern its use, and then you have to make sure that your people are being held accountable.
1: But ICE has faced intense scrutiny over its use of force, including multiple fatal shootings. Some immigrant advocates worry those guardrails won't happen at the agency. In a statement, DHS told NPR that ICE is always assessing officer needs to ensure they have the tools to safely make arrests. Compliant Technologies declined to comment. Meg Anderson, NPR News.
0: Attorney General Todd Blanche says fraud charges have been filed against a former employee of the Southern Poverty Law Center. Kyle Gassett with Troy Public Radio says the ex-employee believes she's being unfairly targeted by the Trump administration.
3: Heidi Byrick spent over 20 years at the SPLC. While she was there, Blanche says she funneled donor money through shell companies to informants who were embedded with neo-Nazi and white supremacist groups.
4: I believe she was part of the effort to open bank accounts in completely fictitious companies' names and make payments that to individuals for reasons that were not accurate as described.
3: The court filing also claims Byrick was romantically linked to an informant that received over $1 million. Byrick's attorney says she willingly came to court to fight the charges and points to her record of work to dismantle hate groups and her testimony in Congress's investigation of January 6th. For NPR News, I'm Kyle Gassett in Montgomery, Alabama.
0: Officials at Fort Hood in Texas are investigating yesterday's deadly crash of a U.S. Army Apache helicopter. It went down in a field, killing both soldiers aboard. The crash sparked a wildfire that forced the evacuation of some nearby homes. This is NPR News. Three states are scheduled to execute death row inmates today, Alabama, Tennessee, and Oklahoma. Each was convicted of murder. Each will be put to death by lethal injection. The last time three states carried out executions on the same day was in January of 2010, when prisoners were put to death in Ohio, Texas, and Louisiana. Some users of the gaming video platform known as Twitch are criticizing plans by the company to use creators' video and audio content to train the parent company's AI models. Twitch says users can opt out if they so choose. NPR's Chloe Veltman says the parent company is Amazon.
5: In the deluge of comments that accompanied a video Q&A session held on the Twitch platform, many creators complained about having to opt out of having their videos used to train Amazon AI. Chief Product Officer Mike Minton explained the decision.
6: If it was opt-in, nobody would opt-in. That's honestly the answer.
5: Twitch distributes more than 2 million hours of audio and video content daily, valuable data for improving the quality of AI models. Most major social and digital platforms turn AI model training on by default and require users to manually opt out. Amazon did not respond to NPR's request for comment. Chloe Veltman, NPR News.
0: Scientists say a new study suggests a protective vest tested on mannequins during the first Artemis moon mission could sharply reduce radiation exposure for astronauts during severe solar storms. NASA says radiation remains one of the biggest threats to astronauts as it prepares for future moon missions. I'm Dave Mattingly in Washington.
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0: It's Morning Edition from NPR News. I'm Leila Fadel.
1: And I'm Michelle Martin. Good morning. Democrats are clear on the goal. They want to win back control of Congress this November.
0: But throughout primary season, the party has faced high-profile divides over its future. Those tensions were on display this month in three Midwestern states where primary voters sent a mix of signals about what they want from the party.
1: NPR political reporter Elena Moore has been following it, and she's with us now. Good morning, Elena.
2: Good morning.
1: So now that the Democratic primaries in Michigan, Minnesota, and Wisconsin are over, what would you say is the key takeaway?
2: Yeah, well, for months we've seen leftist candidates pull off upsets in a handful of solidly blue House districts, running on an anti-establishment message focused on affordability concerns. What made these races, Michelle, notable is candidates were running on a similar message but putting it to a much broader statewide audience, and the results were mixed.
1: Okay, so talk us through that.
2: Well, let's start last week in Michigan, where Abdul El-Sayed defeated Congresswoman Haley Stevens in the Democratic primary for U.S. Senate there. El-Sayed pitched himself as a populist political outsider, and he had the backing of key progressives like Bernie Sanders and Alexandria Ocasio-Cortez. He drummed up a lot of enthusiasm, and heading into Election Day, the polls indicated he had a sizable lead, but that's not what the results showed. He won, but only by a single percentage point. A little over 15,000 votes. And, you know, make no mistake, a win is a win, but those results show how divided this party is. I mean, it was virtually a 50-50 split.
1: It also shows that the polls are not that great in primaries and state primaries. And let's be clear on that. Okay, and this week there was another race where this dynamic played out, the Wisconsin governor's race. What happened there?
2: Right. Yeah, I mean, this was another really close race, decided by less than 4,000 votes. Ultimately, the establishment pick, Milwaukee County Executive David Crowley, narrowly defeated State Representative Francesca Hong, a self-described Democratic socialist. And people had been comparing Hong's candidacy to El-Sayed in Michigan, but there were some key differences. I mean, for one, Hong had fewer endorsements from national progressives. She also faced criticism for past comments, supporting things like defunding the police and abolishing prisons, positions other leftist candidates have avoided. So running on this anti-establishment message may be politically popular right now, but the messenger still matters too.
1: And let's go to Minnesota now. What stands out there?
2: Well, it was an example that, you know, this intra-party fight is manifesting in different ways, right? Like, take the Democratic primary for Senate there, where we saw the state's Lieutenant Governor Peggy Flanagan decisively beat Congresswoman Angie Craig. And Flanagan established herself as the more progressive candidate. But in the end, one of the big things that defined this race was the issue of immigration. Specifically, Craig faced criticism over her vote for a bill that makes it easier for immigration officers to detain and deport people without legal status.
1: So where does all this leave Democrats as they start to shift from primary season to general election mode?
2: Right. Well, the general election is all about growing your coalition, but that only matters if Democrats show up and in full. It's clear these anti-establishment candidates are re-energizing a part of the base that has felt disconnected from the party in recent elections, but that could come at a risk of alienating other key parts of the base. And Michelle, when you're looking at toss-up races this fall, Democrats can't afford to have any voter stay home.
1: That is NPR political reporter Elena Moore. Elena, thank you.
2: Thank you, Michelle.
1: There's a fire sale on lettuce right now. That was one of the highlights of this week's inflation report.
0: Lettuce producers are trying to win back grocery shoppers who are nervous after a widespread outbreak tied to iceberg lettuce from Mexico. Discounts on leafy greens are one of the factors helping to keep the overall cost of living in check.
1: NPR's Scott Horsley is with us now to tell us more about this. Good morning, Scott.
3: Good morning, Michelle.
1: So tell us what's happening in the produce aisle.
3: Yeah, well, we got a new inflation report from the Labor Department this week, and it shows lettuce prices plunged more than 16% last month. It was the biggest one-month drop on record, and it's all because of that deadly cyclosporiasis outbreak that forced a recall of some imported iceberg lettuce. Since then, anxious shoppers have been steering clear of other kinds of lettuce, and food economist David Ortega of Michigan State University says a lot of suppliers are offering discounts rather than let that lettuce go to waste.
4: Retailers, you know, are going to cut prices in order to move that inventory, particularly because it's also a perishable product.
3: Now, produce prices tend to bounce around a lot, depending on growing conditions and other factors, and lettuce prices will probably rebound once this food scare passes. But for now, there are some lettuce bargains to be found, and that helped keep grocery prices overall in check last month. Now, I don't want to overstate this. Obviously, lettuce is a tiny part of most families' overall grocery list. Ortega notes that supermarket prices in total are still up about 2.7% over the last year.
4: We're nowhere near those double-digit increases that we saw in 2022. But, you know, this is still top of mind for many consumers because what they are reacting to is the cumulative impacts of inflation.
3: Beef prices, as many people know, are still quite high compared to where they were a year ago. On the plus side, though, chicken prices are down a bit.
1: Okay, but we got to talk about gas. Gas, Scott, because high gasoline prices, everybody's talking about it. So what's happening at the gas pump?
3: Yeah, gasoline prices came down a little bit in July, as they did in June, but they are still way up compared to where they were before the war with Iran began. AAA puts the average price of regular gas today at $4.07 a gallon. It's actually been going up again in recent days. And prices could climb further in August unless there's some real progress to get oil moving more normally through the Strait of Hormuz. Yeah, big picture, this week's inflation report shows the cost of living was up 3.4% in July from a year ago. That is a smaller annual increase than the two previous months. But look, inflation is still higher than most of us would like, and that remains a challenge for the inflation fighters at the Federal Reserve.
1: And the Fed has promised repeatedly that it will get inflation under control. What is that going to take?
3: Yeah, not so long ago, investors were betting it was going to take a jump in interest rates. At their last meeting in July, Fed policymakers held their benchmark rate steady. But there were three members of the committee who voted to raise rates. One of those was Beth Hammack, the president of the Cleveland Federal Reserve Bank. Hammack later told Yahoo Finance it would be better for the central bank to act sooner rather than wait and let inflation get out of control.
5: I think about it a little bit like when you're driving your car. When you see that stop sign coming, you can either slowly pump your brakes, or if you're not paying attention, you have to jam on the brakes really fast. You know, my passengers usually prefer when I've got that gentle glide into it.
3: But this week's somewhat cooler inflation report could prompt the Fed to coast a little bit longer and see if inflation continues to moderate. Right now, that's the way a lot of investors are betting.
1: That is NPR's Scott Horsley. Scott, thank you.
3: You're welcome.
1: In Colombia, the clock is ticking.
0: After Monday's powerful earthquake that killed more than 260 people, each day that goes by means the chances of finding survivors drop.
1: Nearly 500 people are still missing. Reporter John Otis is in Cali. That's a city in western Colombia that was one of the hardest hit by the quake. And he's with us now once again. John, good morning once again.
6: Good morning, Michelle.
1: So it's been 3 days since the earthquake struck. You've been there for much of that time. Are search and rescue teams still going to be able to find survivors?
6: Yes, that's very much possible. I've spoken with rescue workers elsewhere who've pulled people out of collapsed buildings after 6 days. One factor is climate, and here in Cali, the warm weather could help trapped people stay alive. That said, Colombian officials know they're in a race against the clock. At a news conference yesterday, Cali Mayor Alejandro Eder said they have identified 7 sites in the earthquake zone where they have the best chance to save people. Let's listen.
7: Necesitamos mucho orden en las 7 zonas de rescate. Necesitamos mucho silencio.
6: So here the mayor is calling on Cali residents to avoid the disaster zone so as not to create traffic jams or to get in the way of rescue teams. Another reason is that workers inside the building need silence so they can use their listening devices to detect signs of life.
1: Can you tell us more about these search and rescue teams?
6: Well, most are from Colombia, which has a fairly robust civil defense system, but search and rescue teams have also arrived from the U.S., Mexico, and other countries. You also see hundreds of volunteers doing the backbreaking work of removing rubble. I met one of them, a software developer from Cali. His name was Andres Cifuentes. He spent the past 2 days cutting through rebar and pulling chunks of concrete from a collapsed building. And as you'll hear, we kept our voices down to avoid disturbing the search teams listening for survivors.
8: ¿Qué tan difícil son las condiciones acá? So
6: Cifuentes is telling me that all five floors of this particular building collapsed right on top of one another, and that leaves little space for survivors. But he also vows not to give up.
1: You mentioned Cali's mayor. You were able to spend some time with him during these recovery efforts.
6: Yes, I tagged along with Mayor Alejandro Herr as he visited a food distribution center. There he consoled quake victims who had lost their homes and thanked people arriving with donations. He looked pretty beat, but he actually sounded optimistic. For example, he thinks the city will get a lot of money from the national government to rebuild homes, hospitals, and the 167 schools that were knocked down.
7: But you can sit down and start crying, or you can see it as a huge opportunity to rebuild 167 schools as brand new modern schools, you know? So I think that's the way you have to look at it.
6: Yeah, and I'll just note that the mayor hadn't slept since Monday's earthquake. So as soon as our interview ended, he took off to catch a well-deserved nap.
1: And you deserve one, too, because you haven't slept either. That is John Otis reporting from Cali. John, thank you.
6: Thank you.

on the next Fresh Air. Colman Domingo spent decades in the theater, tending bar between shows. Now he's up for 2 Emmys, for a comedy and a drama series. He'll talk about Euphoria, playing Joe Jackson, and working with a team of comedians in the 4 seasons.

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1: This is Morning Edition from NPR News. I'm Leila Fadel.
2: And I'm Michelle Martin. Good morning. You've heard that saying, if you stay ready, then you don't have to get ready. Okay. That's John Batiste, and that's how we started our interview, which won't surprise anybody who's ever watched the effervescent Grammy and Oscar-winning bandleader, songwriter, and TV personality. It all started in Louisiana as a classical piano student. He went on to degrees in jazz piano at Juilliard. He's now returning to those early years, and this week he's putting out 3 albums. Black Mozart brings jazz and blues to some of the 18th century Austrian composer's most famous tunes. 2 other albums, Monk Meditations and Monk Movements, are inspired by jazz great Thelonious Monk.
3: We all have this wonderful opportunity to create and share and connect and be inspired, and acting on it and not waiting is a good thing. So I just love the idea of this piano series because it's, for me, a way of processing the world around me through the piano. If I could be in conversation with these late great composers, it would be like us sitting around the piano and trading bars and saying, okay, you did this, and what if we took it this way? So it's a great conversation across hundreds of years.
2: I was wondering what it was like for you as a student wanting to improvise and to question around classical music. I mean, obviously improvisation has always been a big part of jazz, but classical less so.
3: Oh, it was rough in the sense that, you know, I almost didn't make it out of school because every other year they were trying to kick me out. They were like, what are you doing? Why are you playing the melodica with your band in the subway for people? Also, I would be able to do my assignments a lot of the time without practicing. Someone would play it one time before me as they would do their test, and then I would just listen to them and play it back. There was a lot of misunderstanding of my precocious and questioning posture towards the administration and towards the classics. Why would we make the thing that is the universal language be trapped and boundaried and ismed to death?

0: let's get into the albums. Like, your Black Mozart album is part of a series. The first one in 2024 was Beethoven Blues, where you improvise on works like Beethoven's Fifth Symphony, and you added some of your own tunes. It sounds like the seeds of it were actually sown quite a long time ago.
1: Oh, yeah. Learning European classical music, being a Black kid in Kenner, Louisiana, coming from the Baptiste family in New Orleans, playing all different genres of music, learning video game music as a kid and transcribing that. All of that cross-pollinization, it's all happening at one time.
0: Tell me about your relationship to Thelonious Monk.
1: Oh, yeah. These elder Black men in the community who could be touring the world and decided to just stay back home in New Orleans and mentor the next generation. They taught us about everything that eventually I would deepen my understanding of when I moved to New York.
0: You have two Monk albums, and they're different.
1: Well, Movements is fusing Monk with all the other influences that I love on the piano that make me who I am, and ultimately making all of that my own. Meditations is creating the spiritual underpin of his music in an entire album. You could meditate to that album, you could chant to that album, you could pray to that album, you could sleep to that album.
0: Let me talk about the mechanics of what you're doing here. Let us take the Moto Allegro movement from Mozart's Symphony No. 40. It's one of only two symphonies Mozart wrote in a minor key. You have a couple of different takes on the tune, including a Cuban-influenced one. I was just wondering how you're breaking down not just the melody, but also the way the different musical voices interact.
1: I really just first start with a feeling, and the idea is Mozart's music makes me feel this way.
0: Mm-hmm.
1: How do I make that a reality in what I play and how I interpret it and how I interpolate it? And maybe that leads to playing the piece and adding my own expression, like a cadenza. Other times it is, let me change the rhythm, and this makes me feel like the bambula rhythm or the Afro-Latin clave, or like country's art. It makes me feel like stride piano and ragtime. Other times it leads me to say, you know, I need to write my own composition to capture this feeling. I want someone who doesn't know anything about technical music to just be able to catch the feeling and be like, wow, this feels like something that I want to hear over and over and over again. A lot of the musicians I grew up with, they're from the neighborhood and they were self-taught. And it wouldn't be correct, but it would be right.
0: Wow, interesting.
1: Like, woo! So I always try to fuse the soul and the science. So, you know, I think about all that stuff, but I want to stay connected to that feeling and that instinct.
0: That is John Batiste. He has three albums coming out, Black Mozart, Monk Meditations, and Monk Movements. John Batiste, thank you so much.
1: Yes, indeed.
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3: AIPAC, short for the American-Israel Public Affairs Committee, is increasingly under fire for the way it spends on elections. But there's also a lot of misinformation about who its donors are.
4: Now it seems like AIPAC has somehow become the symbol of everything that's wrong with, like, money and politics.
3: That story on All Things Considered from NPR News.

0: Live from NPR News in Washington, I'm Dave Mattingly. The State Department says search and rescue teams from the U.S. have joined the effort to find potential survivors of Monday's strong earthquake in western Colombia. The death toll has climbed to at least 265 people. Nearly 3,500 others were injured. Aid agencies say the first 48 to 72 hours after an earthquake are the most critical for locating survivors in the rubble of fallen buildings. That quake had a magnitude of 7.4. The Department of Homeland Security says officers with U.S. Immigration and Customs Enforcement will soon be equipped with gloves that can deliver an electric shock to people being arrested. NPR's Meg Anderson has more.
1: It looks just like a black glove, but it's got a little button on the wrist. And when that glows blue, it's activated and delivers an electric shock when it touches skin. It's sort of like a taser, except there are no prongs that come out and break the skin. But it is clearly painful. The Instagram page for Compliant Technologies is filled with videos of police officers being subjected to the glove in demonstrations. Most of them grimace or yell and fall to the ground.
0: The manufacturer says the gloves are designed to be used for de-escalation. More than 400,000 customers in Indiana, Illinois, and Ohio are still without power this morning following this week's severe thunderstorms in the Midwest. This is NPR News from Washington. It's not clear what caused yesterday's deadly crash of a U.S. Army Apache helicopter in Texas. Officials at Fort Hood say the two soldiers aboard were killed. The attack aircraft went down in a field, sparking a wildfire that forced the evacuation of some nearby homes. The Justice Department has filed criminal charges against a former employee of the Southern Poverty Law Center. As NPR's Jude Joffe Block reports, the ex-employee did research into hate groups and appeared in court yesterday.
2: Heidi Byrick is an expert in white supremacist hate groups and used to direct Southern Poverty Law Center's intelligence project, which used paid informants to track extremist groups. The Justice Department has accused the organization and Byrick of making improper payments of millions of dollars to informants through fictitious companies. Byrick's attorney, Michael Proctor, said in a statement that Byrick is innocent, the case is politically motivated, and that she was targeted because of, quote, her important work combating hate groups and extremists. Federal officials said Byrick was arrested, but her lawyer disputed that and said she voluntarily appeared in court to fight the charges. Jude Joffe Block, NPR News.
0: There was one winning ticket for last night's billion-dollar Powerball lottery drawing. Officials say the yet-to-be-identified winner bought the ticket at a convenience store in Quincy, Illinois. Wall Street futures are mostly higher this morning. Dow futures are up 123 points. I'm Dave Mattingly in Washington.

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1: This is Morning Edition from NPR News. I'm Michelle Martin.
2: And I'm Leila Fadel. A grand jury indictment against Nick Reiner has new allegations about how prosecutors believe he killed his parents, Rob Reiner, a well-known director and actor, and Michelle Singer, a photographer and producer. The indictment accuses Nick of lying in wait before ambushing them at their home in December. Nick pleaded not guilty on Wednesday to two counts of murder and is being held without bail. Reporter Steve Futterman has been covering the story from L.A. and joins me now. Good morning.
3: Good morning.
2: So, Steve, what else is in this indictment?
3: Well, much of this is a repeat of the earlier charges. There are those two counts of first-degree murder, along with three special circumstance allegations: multiple murders, use of a deadly weapon, in this case a knife, and finally lying in wait. It's that last special circumstance, lying in wait, that is new. Former federal prosecutor Lori Levinson says it's an important element.
4: This indictment makes it pretty clear that the DAs believe that notwithstanding Reiner's mental problems, he did premeditate this killing.
3: Nick Reiner did briefly appear in court yesterday and, as you mentioned, pleaded not guilty. Now, with the indictment, there is no longer a need to hold a preliminary hearing, which is sort of a mini trial. Generally, it's felt skipping this does benefit the prosecution. It avoids them having to give the defense a bit of a preview of their case. It also prevents having prosecution witnesses face cross-examination twice, in the preliminary hearing and then in the trial. And for witnesses who are not used to scrutiny like this, it can help.
2: And what do we know about Nick Reiner's defense?
3: Well, it's been widely speculated and assumed that there will be a mental health defense or a diminished capacity defense, but the defense team has not said anything official. Reiner's struggles, though, have been well documented, including schizophrenia, addictions. He went through repeated rehab treatments, and on several occasions there were periods of homelessness. We know that shortly before the killings, Reiner attended a Christmas party with his parents at the home of comedian Conan O'Brien, and there was some sort of loud argument or disagreement between Nick Reiner and his parents. Shortly after that, all three left the party and went home. That's when Nick Reiner allegedly stabbed his parents repeatedly with a knife.
2: Now, besides the allegations in this indictment, what else do we know about the prosecution?
3: Well, on the basic facts, the prosecutors act as if they are sure they are going to get a conviction. This is L.A. County District Attorney Nathan Hochman earlier this year.
5: We are fully confident that a jury will convict Nick Reiner beyond a reasonable doubt of the brutal murders of his parents and do so unanimously.
3: The one part of the prosecution's case that we still don't know about is whether they will seek the death penalty, which Reiner could face because of those special circumstance allegations. Lori Levinson says there will be a very deliberate process in making that decision.
4: He'll start going through the process where the district attorney looks very closely at him and at the crime, determine whether this is one of those rare cases in Los Angeles where the death penalty will be sought.
3: The DA, by the way, has said he will consult with Rob Reiner's two other children before making that decision.
2: And how soon might the trial happen?
3: Well, it's going to take some time. It's almost certain not to begin until next year. The next hearing is set for September 15th, and we do expect to get the unsealed grand jury transcripts possibly in the next 2 weeks, and that may tell us more about the evidence against Reiner.
2: That's reporter Steve Futterman in Los Angeles. Thank you, Steve.
3: Thank you.
1: The Trump administration is paying a group to represent unaccompanied immigrant children in immigration court, despite the fact that it is not clear that the group has experience doing that. The $158 million no-bid contract is being awarded to an anti-human trafficking group, Our Rescue. It's based in Utah and has ties to the administration. The contract will run for 6 months. NPR's Sergio Martinez Beltran is covering this, and he's with us now. Good morning, Sergio.
6: Good morning, Michelle.
1: So what else do we know about Our Rescue?
6: Well, our rescue says it helps law enforcement perform sting operations and rescue survivors of human trafficking, but it's unclear if it has immigration lawyers on its staff, although its website says it offers legal support to help prosecute offenders. Now, under this contract, they are supposed to represent thousands of unaccompanied immigrant children, which has been a legal requirement for decades over fears that these kids can be exploited. But Michelle, this contract with our rescue is raising eyebrows.
1: Because?
6: Well, the group was founded by activist Tim Ballard. You might remember that name. He was the subject of the 2023 film Sound of Freedom. That movie was heavily promoted in conservative media as QAnon conspiracies flourished. But within months of the film's release, Ballard faced accusations of sexual exploitation himself. He has repeatedly denied them, but was quietly removed from our rescue. Now, I reached out to our rescue, and they did not immediately return my request for comment.
1: Okay, but who is heading our rescue now, and what is its relationship with the Trump administration?
6: His name is Derek Benner, and he has a long career in law enforcement, a big chunk of it in the Department of Homeland Security. From 2018 to 2021, so during the first Trump administration, Benner was the Executive Associate Director for Homeland Security Investigations. I talked to Michael Lukens about all of this. He's the Executive Director of the Amica Center for Immigrant Rights, a nonprofit that offered legal services to the children under a previous contract. He blasted HHS for the new agreement with our rescue and for going with providers without significant experience.
7: HHS is trying to give a contract to a nonprofit that is highly problematic in their history and has no expertise in providing legal services to unaccompanied children. This all to me boils down to children are going to be harmed, and that seems to be the point of a lot of these actions.
6: Lucan says all of this is causing chaos in the system and that he and other providers are left scrambling to help their clients despite no longer getting paid for it.
1: Sergio, say more about these kids who've been classified as unaccompanied minors.
6: So, Michelle, right now there are about 24,000 children with that classification, which means they are under 18, have no legal status in the U.S., and have no parent or guardian who can take care of them here. A group of about 100 nonprofit organizations had been doing the legal work for them, but the contract the nonprofits had with the federal government expired last month. The groups have said they didn't apply for a new contract because they were being required to turn in confidential information on the children, information that could be used to deport the kids. So the Department of Health and Human Services started looking for other providers. The Office of Refugee Resettlement says it's working with providers in addition to our rescue, including the nonprofit U.S. Committee for Refugees and Immigrants, which does have experience providing these legal services.
1: Sergio Martinez-Beltran covers immigration for NPR. Sergio, thank you.
6: You're welcome.

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1: Stardate August 13th. A stellar vanishing act led to a revelation about an ice ball far from the sun. It has a thin atmosphere. It's the smallest object with a known atmosphere in the entire solar system. The object is 2002 XV93. It's in the Kuiper Belt, a wide donut beyond the orbit of Neptune, the sun's outermost major planet. The belt contains millions of icy bodies, including Pluto. XV93 is about 300 miles in diameter, just one-fifth as big as Pluto. Astronomers in Japan watched the little ice ball in January of 2024. They'd calculated that XV93 would pass in front of a star, hiding the star from view. As they watched the star disappear, it didn't blink out instantly. Instead, it dimmed a bit before it passed behind XV93, and it took a moment to reach full brightness when it returned to view. That meant that something was partially obscuring the star, an atmosphere. It's only about 1% as thick as Pluto's atmosphere, which is a bare wisp. XV93's gravity is extremely weak, so it can't hang on to any atmosphere for long. So the gases might bend into space from its interior, which would keep the atmosphere going. Or they might have surrounded the object after it was hit by a small comet. In that case, the atmosphere would start to vanish quickly, eventually leaving XV93 airless. You can find out how to subscribe to our daily program at stardate.org. For the McDonald Observatory, I'm Billy Henry.

0: Good morning. I'm Michelle Martin. Wolfgang Amadeus Mozart's hometown in Austria had a tribute for his 270th birthday. Hundreds of tiny plastic statues of the composer with his favorite dog. They went up last month inside his former house and on the grounds. A few weeks later, most have been stolen. But I have a question. Why were there 320 statues for Mozart's 270th birthday? It's Morning Edition.
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0: It's Morning Edition from NPR News. I'm Michelle Martin.
2: And I'm Leila Fadel. The economy is not doing well in the Israeli-occupied West Bank. Since the war in Gaza began in 2023, Israel has prevented Palestinians from working in the country and has withheld tax and customs money from the West Bank. Now, another unexpected problem is hobbling financial life in the Palestinian territory. A glut of cash and nowhere to store it. NPR's Emily Fang explains.
3: It's the lunch rush hour at this gas station in the West Bank. And Hassan Abu Shabaya is in a particular hurry to get his coffee and smoothie to go. I need to make it to the bank before they close in the afternoon, he says, to deposit money. And depositing money is no easy task in the West Bank these days, he says. Because personal accounts like his have a deposit limit of 5,000 shekels a month, he explains, about $1,600. For businesses like Adan Al-Makiti's butchery shop, this cap on deposits is stifling. His business account lets him deposit up to the equivalent of $6,000 a month, but it's not enough to pay for the thousands of dollars of meat that stocks his shop or the thousands more in his employees' salaries. So, he says, he frequently writes checks which accidentally bounce because while he has cash, he does not have enough money in his account. This is the dilemma facing most Palestinians in the West Bank today. Even if you have money in paper form, like in cash, getting that money into a bank so you can pay debts, import goods, or pay off a mortgage is becoming harder and harder.
4: And that is suffocating the trade cycle between us and Israel.
3: This is Yahya Shunar, the head of the Palestinian Monetary Authority. He explains the West Bank uses Israel's currency, the shekel. And so Israel controls the West Bank's financial connections with the outside world. And the problems begin in 2022.
4: Ever since this new government in Israel took over office in 2022, where they started putting restrictions on shipping extra shipments.
3: Shipments of currency they would accept.
4: So it's a kind of a punishment to us.
3: Israeli officials say they've halted cooperation over concerns of exposure to possible terror financing and money laundering. As a result, Shinner says there is more than $5 billion worth of shekels stuck inside the Palestinian territory, so much idle cash that it is literally decaying in bank vaults that are filled to bursting.
4: Part of it will go rotten.
3: From the humidity.
4: It is literally shekels sitting in the banks. I have here under, in this building, in minus four, more than 8 billion shekels.
3: And this is why Palestinian banks have limited deposits. They have too much cash already. Even greater disaster is looming. Two major Israeli banks, Discount and Hapoalim Banks, say they will cut off ties with Palestinian institutions in the West Bank as soon as this September. Shunar says if they do so, the results will be catastrophic for Palestinians.
4: Gradually, you will face interruption of basic foods and services coming to Palestine. You will have an interruption of basic fuel.
3: Because 100% of the West Bank's fuel and nearly all of its electricity is bought from Israel.
4: You will have black market. You will have a chaos.
3: Cracks are already starting to show as Palestinians open up extra accounts under their children's names and scrounge for extra checks. For Tariq Al-Makiti, even a car payment is a struggle. He wrote the seller a check for about $1,000 in shekels, but the bank wouldn't let him deposit money beforehand. And his check bounced. Emily Fang, NPR News, Ramallah, the West Bank.
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0: This is Morning Edition from NPR News. I'm Leila Fadel.
1: And I'm Michelle Martin. The deadline has passed for Republicans to replace Ohio Congressman Max Miller on the ballot. He's running for re-election despite allegations of domestic violence made by his ex-wife, Emily Marino. She says he scalded her with hot water, pushed her against a wall, and held a gun to her head. Miller denied it in a live-streamed video and noted he'd never been charged with a crime.
2: Ask yourself, if I had assaulted her, would she have offered to cook me dinner 6 days later?
1: Now, let me say here, we're not here to litigate the truth or falsity of any of these statements by either party. But this story, playing out as it has in a powerful family, has raised some myths and stereotypes about domestic violence. So we called Leslie Morgan Steiner. The author detailed her story as a survivor of domestic abuse in the memoir Crazy Love and in a TED Talk that has been viewed more than 10 million times. She's advocated for survivors for years as a public speaker and on the boards of organizations like the National Domestic Violence Hotline. So I asked her some common questions about abuse, starting with why some people may act as if everything is normal before eventually making allegations.
3: Denial, recantation, lying under oath, and appeasement are all survival tactics that every victim uses to protect herself and children even after divorce. It's typical in abuse cases.
1: And why?
3: The victim knows better than anybody else how dangerous an abuser is. And so it's very important to placate them and try to de-escalate and make sure that things stay as calm as possible. It's not proof that the incident didn't happen.
1: I don't want to put anyone in the position of creating some sort of hierarchy of victimhood, but I do think some people might wonder, why would somebody put up with that conduct if they had the means to leave?
3: So it is a stereotype that the people who are trapped in domestic violence tend to be living in poverty, have, quote unquote, too many children, no self-esteem, no ability to leave. But that is a myth, because what really traps you in abusive relationships is the psychology of it. I had a degree from Harvard. I had no children. I had no cultural or family pressure to stay with my abusive husband. And he was holding loaded guns to my head and strangling me on a regular basis. And still, I couldn't leave. And it wasn't until the final attack after years of abuse that I called the police. Because part of the psychology is that victims quite often see ourselves as the only person who understands the abuser, and we want to protect him.
1: When you see a story like this become public, how does it land with a survivor like yourself?
3: Well, as a domestic violence survivor and somebody who's spent the last 20 years working with victims and perpetrators, I always find these cases initially to be really chilling. But there is an upside to this, because it used to be for a very long time, you know, there was a myth that if it happened behind closed doors, we should keep it there. And that's, in fact, one of the things that Max Miller draws upon, that this is a private family manner and it should not be public spectacle. But I see the public spectacle as having an upside, because we're never going to end domestic violence and child abuse unless we talk about it openly. So that is the good side in this really sad and disturbing case.
1: Before we let you go, people listening to this conversation, people who have heard of this story, maybe thinking of someone in their own life, a family member, a friend, who is in a relationship that scares them, where they think a person is being abused. If somebody is in that situation and you don't know what to do, what's the best thing you can do?
3: If you think something is wrong, trust yourself. Find a gentle way to talk to the victim. And you don't have to say, I think you're being abused, you need help. You can just look at them and say, I'm worried about you. Something seems off in your home life. Something seems disturbing to me in your relationship. I love you and I need to know that you're okay. Just let them know that you're there, because that in itself is breaking the silence, and it's the most powerful thing that we all can do.
1: That's Leslie Morgan Steiner. She's the author of Crazy Love and other books and is a longtime activist and survivor of domestic abuse. Leslie Morgan Steiner, thanks so much.
3: Thank you so much, Michelle.
1: Let me note here that Emily Marino's spokesperson did not respond to a request for comment. A spokesperson for Max Miller said, quote, every allegation against Congressman Miller has been investigated by the authorities and none was substantiated, unquote.
0: The Department of Justice has charged a former employee of the Southern Poverty Law Center with defrauding donors and improperly paying informants. Her lawyer says she's being targeted for decades of work to dismantle hate groups. Prosecutors filed charges against the Southern Poverty Law Center itself earlier this year. Troy Public Radio's Kyle Gassett reports.
4: Todd Blanche used his first press conference

0: on the charges that the money was used to fund extremist activities. They also maintain that a field source Byrick was romantically linked to received more than $1 million. Byrick's lawyer, Michael Proctor, said in a statement that his client has dedicated her life to fighting hate groups and extremist movements like the KKK, neo-Nazis, and other white supremacists. Byrick recently did an interview on NPR where she identified white nationalist language in communication coming directly out of government agencies.
1: The government, the federal government, is spreading white supremacist propaganda to millions of people, normalizing it, and exposing people to things that are just simply heinous.
0: The original indictment against the Southern Poverty Law Center was announced by Blanche and FBI Director Kash Patel earlier this year. SPLC is fighting back in court, claiming it was singled out because of its criticism of the Trump administration. Now, Byrick's indictment signals the government is willing to go after individuals in its prosecution of the group. Byrick will be back in court later this month. For NPR News, I'm Kyle Gassett in Montgomery, Alabama.
2: It's Morning Edition from NPR News. I'm Leila Fadel.
3: And I'm Michelle Martin.
4: I'm Leslie McClurg. Next time on Forum, the Trump administration is reviving the abstinence-only model of educating kids about sex. That's while the teen pregnancy rate has plummeted and young people report engaging in less sex. We'll talk about the Trump administration's new policies, the defunding of sex education programs, and best practices for teaching teens about a loaded topic. That's at 9 a.m. right here on KQED.
5: I'm Mina Kim. Next time on Forum at 10 a.m., The Onion's Takeover of InfoWars. Alex Jones, after years of calling the 2012 Sandy Hook massacre a hoax, was ordered to pay the families nearly $1.5 billion for distress and defamation. Jones filed for bankruptcy, and the owners of the satirical news site The Onion swooped in to take over Jones' far-right platform. We'll talk to The Onion CEO, Ben Collins, about his plans for the new InfoWars. That's Forum at 10 a.m. on KQED.
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3: Good morning. Fears about imported lettuce are helping lower overall grocery prices. Inflation is cooling off slightly. It's still higher than where the Federal Reserve wants it to be. It's Morning Edition from NPR News. Congressman Ro Khanna calls himself a capitalist, but says he's not afraid of being called a communist. I'm Michelle Martin.
2: And I'm Leila Fadel. He's considering a run for president and says his district, Silicon Valley, has too much of the country's wealth. Also, Democrats and Republicans in Georgia are working together to push back against more data centers where they live. And in Colombia, rescue teams are racing to find more people trapped under rubble. It's Thursday, August 13th. On this day in 1889, William Gray received a patent for the first payphone. The news is next.
7: Live from NPR News in Washington, I'm Windsor Johnston. Rescue crews in western Colombia are digging through the rubble, searching for survivors after this week's powerful earthquake. The operation is growing more urgent as teams move beyond the critical 72-hour window. Reporter John Otis is in Cali, one of the cities hit hardest by the quake.
8: Colombian officials know they're in a race against the clock. At a news conference yesterday, Cali Mayor Alejandro Eder said they have identified 7 sites in the earthquake zone where they have the best chance to save people. Let's listen.
9: Necesitamos mucho orden en las 7 zonas de rescate. Necesitamos mucho silencio.
8: So here the mayor is calling on Cali residents to avoid the disaster zone so as not to create traffic jams or to get in the way of rescue teams.
7: That's John Otis reporting. Attorney General Todd Blanche is speaking out for the first time since his Senate confirmation last week. He says a plan to compensate people the White House claims were targeted by the Biden administration is dead. NPR's Carrie Johnson reports the proposed anti-weaponization fund drew bipartisan outrage on Capitol Hill.
10: Todd Blanche says there's no infrastructure for the nearly $1.8 billion fund, no commissioners, and no transfer of money from the Treasury.

0: President Trump touted the fund as a way to help his supporters who face charges, including for storming the U.S. Capitol on January 6th. Blanche addressed the question with reporters at the DOJ.
1: He feels very strongly that he would want to make them whole, as do I, but it will not be through the anti-weaponization fund.
0: January 6th defendants and other Trump allies already have filed separate legal claims with the Justice Department, seeking money for the ways they say the DOJ harmed them. Carrie Johnson, NPR News, Washington.
2: A growing number of Canadians are calling for Ottawa to expel U.S. Ambassador Pete Hoekstra. Dan Karpinchuk reports an online petition says he's made statements that undermine the Canada-U.S. diplomatic relationship.
3: The woman behind the petition, Lee Walker of Calgary, says the response has been far beyond what she expected. On Tuesday, it had 30,000 signatures. By Wednesday, that number had jumped to 70,000. The petition says Hoekstra should be declared persona non grata and should be expelled. Walker says Hoekstra has repeated President Trump's rhetoric about annexing Canada and has criticized Canadian politicians who have responded to tariffs by discouraging travel to the U.S. and supporting a ban on American alcohol. Walker says the response shows many Canadians are uncomfortable with how Hoekstra has acted. The petition will be presented in the Canadian Parliament this fall by Green Party leader Elizabeth May. For NPR News, I'm Dan Karpinchuk in Toronto.
2: You're listening to NPR News from Washington. Large parts of Western Europe are sweltering again, with Britain facing its fifth heat wave of the summer. Temperatures could reach 100 degrees today in central and southeastern England, just shy of the August record set in 2003. Britain is on track for its hottest summer on record, while drought and wildfires have spread across much of the country. Two people are dead following a military helicopter crash in central Texas on Wednesday. Gabriel Velazquez-Nayroff from member station KUT in Austin reports.
4: The Bell County Sheriff's Office says the Apache attack helicopter crashed around 1:30 p.m. local time and started a fire, which has since been contained. The crew members were later pronounced dead at 2:30 p.m., according to the Sheriff's Office. The aircraft was based in Fort Hood. It's unclear what led to the crash. Military responders, local fire and police departments, and the Texas Department of Public Safety all responded to the incident. Fort Hood's Criminal Investigations Division and the Bell County Sheriff's Office are now investigating. For NPR News, I'm Gabriel Velazquez-Neira in Austin.
2: Emergency crews are nearing full containment of the three major wildfires near Spokane, Washington. The blazes have burned nearly 10,000 acres and damaged or destroyed more than 800 structures. All evacuation orders have been lifted, allowing residents to return to their neighborhoods. A man is charged with setting fire to one of them, while the causes of the other two remain under investigation. I'm Windsor Johnston, and you're listening to NPR News from Washington.
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0: It's Morning Edition from NPR News. I'm Leila Fadel.
1: And I'm Michelle Martin. Good morning. There's a fire sale on lettuce right now. That was one of the highlights of this week's inflation report.
0: Lettuce producers are trying to win back grocery shoppers who are nervous after a widespread outbreak tied to iceberg lettuce from Mexico. Discounts on leafy greens are one of the factors helping to keep the overall cost of living in check.
1: NPR Scott Horsley is with us now to tell us more about this. Good morning, Scott.
2: Good morning, Michelle.
1: So tell us what's happening in the produce aisle.
2: Yeah, well, we got a new inflation report from the Labor Department this week, and it shows lettuce prices plunged more than 16% last month. It was the biggest one-month drop on record, and it's all because of that deadly cyclosporiasis outbreak that forced a recall of some imported iceberg lettuce. Since then, anxious shoppers have been steering clear of other kinds of lettuce, and food economist David Ortega of Michigan State University says a lot of suppliers are offering discounts rather than let that lettuce go to waste.
3: Retailers, you know, are going to cut prices in order to move that inventory, particularly because it's also a perishable product.
2: Produce prices tend to bounce around a lot depending on growing conditions and other factors. And, you know, lettuce prices will probably rebound once this food scare passes. But for now, there are some bargains to be found, and that helped lower grocery prices by about 0.1% last month. Now, I don't want to overstate this. Obviously, lettuce is a fairly small part of most families' overall grocery list. Ortega notes that supermarket prices in general are still up about 2.7% over the last year.
3: We're nowhere near those double-digit increases that we saw in 2022. But, you know, this is still top of mind for many consumers because what they are reacting to is the cumulative impacts of inflation.
2: Beef prices, as many people know, are still quite high compared to where they were a year ago. On the plus side, though, chicken prices are down a bit.
1: Okay, but we got to talk about gas, Scott, because high gasoline prices, everybody's talking about it. So what's happening at the gas pump?
2: Yeah, gasoline prices came down a little bit in July, as they did in June, but they are still way up compared to where they were before the war with Iran began. AAA puts the average price of regular gas today at $4.07 a gallon. It's actually been going up again in recent days. And prices could climb further in August unless there's some real progress to get oil moving more normally through the Strait of Hormuz. Big picture, this week's inflation report shows the cost of living was up 3.4% in July from a year ago. That is a smaller annual increase than the two previous months. But look, inflation is still higher than most of us would like, and that remains a challenge for the inflation fighters at the Federal Reserve.
1: And the Fed has promised repeatedly that it will get inflation under control. What is that going to take?
2: Yeah, not so long ago, investors were betting it was going to take a jump in interest rates. At their last meeting in July, Fed policymakers held their benchmark rate steady. But there were three members of the committee who voted to raise rates. One of those was Beth Hammack, the president of the Cleveland Federal Reserve Bank. Hammack later told Yahoo Finance it would be better for the central bank to act sooner rather than wait and let inflation get out of control.
4: I think about it a little bit like when you're driving your car. When you see that stop sign coming, you can either slowly pump your brakes, or if you're not paying attention, you have to jam on the brakes really fast. You know, my passengers usually prefer when I've got that gentle glide into it.
2: But this week's somewhat cooler inflation report could prompt the Fed to coast a little bit longer and see if inflation continues to moderate. Right now, that's the way a lot of investors are betting.
1: That is NPR's Scott Horsley. Scott, thank you.
2: You're welcome.
0: For more on the latest inflation data and what it means for consumers, we're joined by Caleb Silver. He's the editor-in-chief of the finance website Investopedia. Good morning, Caleb. Welcome to the program.
5: Good to be with you.
0: So inflation has cooled a bit, but the cost of living is still 3.4% higher than it was last year. Do you think that number will keep going down?
5: I think it may stay kind of where it is, but mm-hmm. if you ask most American households, is inflation at 3.4%? They're going to say that feels kind of low given the fact that the price of everything that we kind of need to spend money on continues to rise or just not fall that dramatically. And we're feeling it every single week, whether we're filling up at the gas pump or we're buying groceries. Everything just feels more expensive than it did last year, but certainly a lot more expensive than it did several years ago. So it's just mounting inflation year over year, month after month, and it doesn't seem to want to go away.
0: Now, we heard about this drop in price on lettuce because of this extenuating circumstance. Did anything else, though, stand out to you in this report?
5: Well, lettuce can't live alone on lettuce. So if you look at some of the other things that have dropped, it's things like used cars and trucks and potentially medical care commodities. But when we're talking about the things that we have to buy, right, the needs that we buy on a week in, week out basis, those continue to remain sticky high. I think retailers have figured out that price elasticity is kind of here to stay. We're used to paying these higher prices and they have higher input prices themselves. So they've been able to pass it on to consumers and we continue to spend even though we're going deeper into debt to do it.
0: Now, a lot of this has to do with the war in Iran. Gas prices are extremely high for Americans. But even if that ends tomorrow, how long do you think it will take for prices to start coming down?
5: You'll see it at the pump within a week or 2 weeks, and gas prices and oil prices in general have a way of rocketing up higher and then dropping like a feather. But roll the tape back to 2019. I know that's 7 years ago, but price increases have been super dramatic in things like groceries, which are up 33% since then, shelters up 35%, family health insurance up 38%. Mm. So all the things that used to feel like we could be affordable have risen in price, and plane tickets that used to cost $350 are now $450. And I think we've gotten used to those higher prices, and so have the companies that sell us those services and goods.
0: The Fed hasn't raised rates yet, even though inflation is higher than it would like. Why?
5: Because raising rates right now, especially when the job market seems vulnerable, and we learned that in July's jobs report, would probably have the opposite impact. That could actually spur inflation or at least slow the labor market. So the Fed's in a tricky place here. Kevin Warsh, the new Fed chair, says the Fed is very singularly focused on inflation, keeping it down or bringing it down to 2%. Well, we've had 64 straight months of inflation over 2%, and I don't think anybody really feels like we'll ever get back down to 2%. So if prices fall dramatically, then we have disinflation or potentially deflation, and that's a sign that the economy's in really bad shape. So the Fed's in a tricky spot here and seems to want to wait and see what the financial markets do before it makes its next move.
0: Do you think White House pressure is playing any role in the decisions that the Fed is making?
5: Well, Kevin Warsh says the Fed will remain independent, but we know the president would like lower interest rates for a variety of reasons. But right now, lowering rates or raising rates seems like a tricky move either way. If you raise rates right now, you're going to make it borrowing costs even harder for companies who will probably not hire as much or start to trim jobs. So they're in a tricky spot there. In terms of prices, well, sometimes the cure for higher prices is higher prices. Eventually, consumers and businesses tap out. We haven't reached that point yet. We continue to spend. We feel terrible about it. But we're just driving ourselves deeper into credit card debt, and household balance sheets are actually in decent shape compared to, say, where we were back in the great financial crisis.
0: Well, make that make sense. When you say everything's more expensive, it's feeling terrible for Americans, but they're still spending and balance sheets are okay?
5: Yeah, balance sheets are okay, even though we're driving ourselves deeper into debt, but we don't have the type of people to defaulting on their mortgages, defaulting on their car payments. That's starting to rise a little bit, but it's not in red alert territory. So you feel the pressure and people feel terrible if you listen to consumer sentiment, if you listen to consumer expectations, but we still continue to spend. A lot of that is driven by the wealthier households, but all households are sort of forced to spend into this higher price regime that we've been in for, as I said, 64 months.
0: Do you worry about any other pinch points in the coming months if the cost of living keeps going up?
5: Yeah, if the cost of living keeps going up and people are not able to get by week after week, you're going to see people starting to default on their credit card loans, starting to default on their mortgages, and that could send the economy into a tailspin. Right now, we're heading into slower growth with higher prices, and that's stagflation. That was the 1970s. It's not extreme yet, but it could get there.
0: Caleb Silver is editor-in-chief of Investopedia. Thank you, Caleb, for your time and your insights.
5: Thank you.
1: The Department of Homeland Security plans to give ICE officers gloves that can deliver electric shocks. Similar to a taser, they're meant to subdue a person during an arrest if officers think the person is noncompliant. The company that makes them says they are a tool for de-escalation. But as NPR's Meg Anderson reports, there are critics and they have concerns.
6: The contract for the gloves is worth up to $20 million, and it would go to a Kentucky-based company called Compliant Technologies. Its Instagram page is full of demo videos showing police officers being shocked with these things. Almost all of them fall to the ground. Some of them even cry out in pain. And that's the point. The company's website says the glove is a tool to manage someone who's agitated or combative with, quote, confidence and control.
7: I've had it used on me. It hurt. I'm a big guy. I'm 6'3", about 250 pounds. It made my knees buckle.
6: Kenneth Corey spent more than 3 decades at the New York City Police Department. He says the glove itself isn't really the problem. It's how an agency uses it.
7: Any new piece of equipment that's being introduced, you have to have strong policies that govern its use, and then you have to make sure that your people are being held accountable.
6: Without those guardrails, he says, many tools are ripe for abuse. That's what worries Noreen Shaw, a policy director with the ACLU. ICE officers have come under intense scrutiny for their use of force, including the fatal shootings of multiple people. Shaw wrote a recent report that documented widespread use of force by immigration agents.
8: The idea of arming ICE agents with limited training and a recent track record of misusing force to hand them this kind of weapon is reckless and surprising.
6: DHS told NPR in a statement that ICE always seeks to make sure its officers have the tools to safely make arrests and that they are highly trained. Compliant Technologies declined to comment. The company website says there have been no documented injuries from the glove. Right now, these electric shock gloves are being used around the country in dozens of police departments, prisons, hospitals, and some schools have signed contracts to buy the devices. Meg Anderson, NPR News.

on the next Fresh Air. Colman Domingo spent decades in the theater, tending bar between shows. Now he's up for two Emmys, for a comedy and a drama series. He'll talk about Euphoria, playing Joe Jackson, and working with a team of comedians in the Four Seasons.

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1: This is Morning Edition from NPR News. I'm Michelle Martin.
2: I'm Leila Faldin.
3: And I'm Steve Inskeep. Democratic Representative Ro Khanna is not shy about preparing to run for president.
4: You know, they said Lincoln had an engine of ambition that knew no rest. So I don't apologize for ambition. The question is it ambition for a public purpose?
3: He would be running as a progressive, which he discussed on the NPR video program Newsmakers.
5: Should Democrats nominate a more progressive candidate in 2028 than they have in the past?
4: Yes. But what does that mean? It means we need America's next New Deal. I believe we need a economic realignment in this country.
3: Ro Khanna is less prominent than other Californians who might run for president, Kamala Harris, Gavin Newsom, but he has raised his profile for years, involving himself in issues ranging from the Epstein files to taxing billionaires. And its expirations come as Democratic moderates and progressives battle for the party's future. Khanna represents Silicon Valley, home of trillion-dollar companies. He says he's for the Valley's enterprise and against its inequality.
4: Is that the country we want? That one-third of the nation's wealth is in my district?
3: He'd like to raise that question in a national campaign, though his wing of the party will first face a test. The political left is running candidates in high-profile races this fall. One of them is Abdul El-Sayed, running for Senate in Michigan. I suggested to Khanna that Michigan's election might reveal if a progressive could win the presidential swing state of Michigan in 2028. He disagreed.
4: I love Abdul's candidacy. I've endorsed him. I don't think any statewide race is a test on national prospects. By that logic, we would have had President Jeb Bush or President DeSantis. What matters...
5: But it's a state that Democrats must win.
4: Yes.
5: If he can't carry it, that might say something.
4: Well, but, you know, I do think he's going to win. But I believe what we need is Abdul's clarity on Medicare for all, Abdul's clarity on not having foreign wars, but also what I call economic patriotism, a strategy of industrial economic development, a strategy of new trade schools. The American people will look at a number of great candidates and they'll say, who can lead this country for the future? Who's going to deliver economic prosperity? Who can lead us around the world? And that's a very personal, deep bar that someone has to cross that is not the ChatGPT calculus of what swing state someone is winning.
5: There's been an interesting evolution in President Trump's rhetoric. Recently, he's moved on to calling you all communists.
6: The communists want to take their ruinous and deadly ideology of misery and squalor to every state in America, but we're not
5: going
6: to let them.
5: Which may sound absurd to you, but Republicans have often picked out a label like that and repeated it and repeated it and repeated it, and then it turned out to stick. Are you concerned about that?
4: Labels usually don't matter in American politics, in my view. I mean,
5: Are you kidding me?
4: We've been calling the guy a fascist for 10 years, and he's won two terms. Communist, fascist. Well, here's what people care about. What are you going to do for them?
3: Ro Khanna is the son of Indian immigrants, an official in President Obama's administration, and, he says, a capitalist. He says he wants to save capitalism from itself. For a decade, he has represented a very liberal district where some of the biggest tech leaders turned out to support President Trump.
4: There are a number of reasons for that. First, they want no regulation on AI. They want no regulation on cryptocurrencies. They want to be seen as the founders of civilization, carrying civilization on their back, where they're trying for immortality and think of themselves almost as demigods, the Peter Thiels and the Elon Musks. It's an arrogance.
5: If you think about someone like Mark Zuckerberg or some other tech executives who showed up at the president's inauguration, do you think they're just blowing with the wind?
4: Yes. I think there's opportunism.
5: Meaning if the wind blows differently, they will be different for the next president.
4: Yes. Now, whether the next president wants them or not is a different question. But my view is what we should mobilize these technology leaders to do is to invest in America. Let's make sure that we have a federal jobs program. If you're a young person graduating high school or college and you're having a difficulty getting a job, why don't we hire people for 4 years to rebuild communities, rebuild this country, and then defend employee jobs with bargaining? We need truck drivers on trucks. The idea of just having self-driving trucks with no truck drivers or planes without pilots is the wrong way to develop an economy. We want to be improving worker productivity, not displacing it.
5: Is there any Silicon Valley leader or billionaire whose move to the right actually surprised you?
4: Elon. I mean, Elon Musk blurred my first book when I came out of the Obama administration. I've known him for years. And it's this lack of social obligation. You know, I was in New York. I saw the Rockefeller Center, whatever else you think of about Rockefeller. You know, he funded the university I went to, University of Chicago. He funded all of these public libraries and museums. So did Carnegie. And you look at his plaque that was in the sort of Rockefeller Center, and he talks about how he's just a custodian of the money, and he really will be judged by his public impact. And you don't have today's founders creating libraries and universities. I mean, they're trying for their own immortality. They're trying to get to Mars. There's not a sense that they need to care about what happens in Lordstown, Ohio.
5: Elon Musk has actively said there is no effective way for me to give away my money for the public good. He doesn't think that that's really practical.
4: Well, he doesn't think that it's necessary. In other words, these people, someone said to me, which was such an insight, they said, these folks would have been the conquerors in a different era. They think that Elon Musk having this money, Zuckerberg having this money, Peter Thiel having this money, that they're going to carry American civilization on their backs. And it's dangerous.
5: You represent part of the country that has a huge economic growth, as you mentioned, that also terrifies a lot of people. And I think even including some people in the tech world themselves wonder about the end of humanity or the end of democracy. I don't know if you have those fears or not, but I'd like to ask in the biggest way possible, what terrifies you? What keeps you up at night?
4: That we're at a breaking point in America, and that if we don't do something dramatically different, we may break. And I tell people all the time, I'm 49 years old. I'm about to turn 50. I'm the nice guy. I just want a new social contract. Have you met these folks in their 30s? They want pitchforks and torches.
5: Ro Khanna, thanks. It's been a pleasure talking with you.
4: Thank you.
5: The California lawmaker spoke on the NPR video program Newsmakers. You can watch our discussion of data centers and Jeffrey Epstein. The video is on the NPR app and on YouTube. This is NPR News.
2: AIPAC, short for the American-Israel Public Affairs Committee, is increasingly under fire for the way it spends on elections. But there's also a lot of misinformation about who its donors are.
7: Now it seems like AIPAC has somehow become the symbol of everything that's wrong with, like, money and politics.
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0: Live from NPR News in Washington, I'm Dave Mattingly. It's been nearly 72 hours since a strong earthquake leveled buildings in western Colombia. Search and rescue teams are still looking through the debris to try to find additional survivors. The State Department says teams from the U.S. have joined the effort. The death toll has risen to at least 265. President Trump says his White House press secretary, Caroline Leavitt, will be leaving her job at the end of the month. NPR's Deepa Shivaram says Leavitt's departure comes less than 3 months before the November midterm elections.
1: President Trump announced Leavitt's departure in a post on social media, saying she was leaving to spend time with her two young children. He called Leavitt one of his, quote, most trusted aides, and said she would now serve as a top outside advisor as Republicans gear up for the midterm elections in November. Leavitt first started working for Trump at the end of his first administration. She also ran for Congress in her home state of New Hampshire, but was unsuccessful, and she later worked for Trump's super PAC before coming on to his 2024 campaign. Who her replacement will be is not yet clear. While Leavitt was on parental leave, several cabinet officials briefed the press. Deepa Shivaram, NPR News, The White House.
0: The National Weather Service says heat warnings and advisories are in effect today in more than a dozen states, from Texas to North Carolina. This is NPR News from Washington. Officials at Fort Hood in Texas are investigating yesterday's crash of a U.S. Army Apache helicopter. It went down in a field, killing the two soldiers aboard and sparking a wildfire that forced some nearby homes to be evacuated. Crews in the Midwest are still working to restore power to hundreds of thousands of homes and businesses affected by this week's severe storms. More than 400,000 customers in Indiana, Illinois, and Ohio are still in the dark. George Shelcock with member station WOSU reports on some of the storm damage in Ohio.
2: Ohio Governor Mike DeWine deployed the National Guard to southeast Ohio, where Roseville was almost completely cut off by floodwaters. In northeast Ohio, several prisoners were injured, including four severely, after being struck by lightning. In Columbus, 80-mile-an-hour winds damaged homes and ripped the roof off of a community center. Willard Rubel's camper was crushed by a tree 20 minutes after he decided to go to work on his day off.
3: I wasn't going to work, and then something told me just going to work. If I wouldn't have went to work, it would probably kill me.
2: The storm knocked out power for over 100,000 American Electric Power customers, but the utility expects most to be restored by the end of the week. For NPR News, I'm George Shelcock in Columbus.
0: Later this morning, the Labor Department releases the latest numbers on wholesale prices in the U.S. I'm Dave Mattingly in Washington.

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1: It's Morning Edition from NPR News. I'm Leila Fadel.
2: And I'm Michelle Martin. Good morning. In Colombia, the clock is ticking.
1: After Monday's powerful earthquake that killed more than 260 people, each day that goes by means the chances of finding survivors drop.
2: Nearly 500 people are still missing. Reporter John Otis is in Cali. That's a city in western Colombia that was one of the hardest hit by the quake. And he's with us now once again. John, good morning.
3: Good morning, Michelle.
2: So it's been 3 days since the earthquake struck. You've been there for much of that time. Are search and rescue teams still going to be able to find survivors?
3: Yes, that's very much possible. I've spoken with rescue workers elsewhere who've pulled people out of collapsed buildings after 6 days. One factor is climate, and here in Cali, the warm weather could help trapped people stay alive. That said, Colombian officials know they're in a race against the clock. At a news conference yesterday, Cali Mayor Alejandro Eder said they have identified 7 sites in the earthquake zone where they have the best chance to save people. Let's listen.
4: Necesitamos mucho orden en las 7 zonas de rescate. Necesitamos mucho silencio. Necesitamos espacio para que los caminos de
3: rescate. So here the mayor is calling on Cali residents to avoid the disaster zone so as not to create traffic jams or to get in the way of rescue teams. Another reason is that workers inside the building need silence so they can use their listening devices to detect signs of life.
2: Can you tell us more about these search and rescue teams?
3: Well, most are from Colombia, which has a fairly robust civil defense system, but search and rescue teams have also arrived from the U.S., Mexico, and other countries. You also see hundreds of volunteers doing the backbreaking work of removing rubble. I met one of them, a software developer from Cali. His name was Andres Cifuentes. He spent the past 2 days cutting through rebar and pulling chunks of concrete from a collapsed building. And as you'll hear, we kept our voices down to avoid disturbing the search teams listening for survivors.
5: ¿Qué tan difícil son las condiciones acá?
6: No, está complicado. En la mayoría del edificio cayó una losa sobre la otra y no quedaron casi...
3: Cifuentes is telling me that all 5 floors of this particular building collapsed right on top of one another, and that leaves little space for survivors. But he also vows not to give up.
2: You mentioned Cali's mayor. You were able to spend some time with him during these recovery efforts.
3: Yes, I tagged along with Mayor Alejandro Eyre as he visited a food distribution center. There he consoled quake victims who had lost their homes and thanked people arriving with donations. He looked pretty beat, but he actually sounded optimistic. For example, he thinks the city will get a lot of money from the national government to rebuild homes, hospitals, and the 167 schools that were knocked down.
4: But you can sit down and start crying, or you can see it as a huge opportunity to rebuild 167 schools as brand new modern schools, you know? So I think that's the way you have to look at it.
3: Yeah, and I'll just note that the mayor hadn't slept since Monday's earthquake. So as soon as our interview ended, he took off to catch a well-deserved nap.
2: And you deserve one, too, because you haven't slept either. That is John Otis reporting from Cali. John, thank you.
3: Thank you.
1: Georgia is in the middle of a data center boom. There are more than 270 data centers across the state. Opposition to them is uniting citizens across traditional partisan divides. Grant Blankenship of Georgia Public Broadcasting reports.
7: By mid-July, rumors that a data center is coming to the city of Albany in southwest Georgia demand attention.
8: Is this going to happen?
9: No, nothing has been established yet.
7: To be clear, the city manager says there's no data center deal in Albany, but city leaders are putting on a series of public sessions on data centers anyway to clear the air. Meanwhile, out in the lobby of this high school auditorium, Lauren Dormany is organizing for another meeting.
10: We will have citizens lining up for their 5 minutes for as long as it takes, if they'll allow it.
7: She's rallying people in Albany to organize in nearby Mitchell County against the construction of a natural gas power plant, which the state wouldn't even need without the data center boom. Mitchell County is majority white and Republican, while the county surrounding Albany is majority black and Democratic. Dormany says she's been trying to get people to look past those labels.
10: So I've told people we're going to have to come together. You're going to have to sit beside people that don't look like you because we all drink water and we're all on the same aquifer.
7: University of Tennessee sociologist Nikki Luke studies the connection between electrical utilities, civil rights, and democracy. And she's been paying attention to how data centers are breaking down political silos.
11: There is crossing racial lines, crossing class lines. People are finding solidarity across difference in fighting data centers.
7: Because, she says, the data center issue is landing in communities, often white, often suburban, veering into rural, which historically haven't been saddled with this kind of environmental burden. And so even if this is new to them,
11: they're learning from environmental justice communities and from urban communities about how to grapple with what's happening.
7: Lauren Dormany tells people she believes that unity is the last thing data center developers want.
10: And I have to remind them that they are banking on us being red team, blue team.
7: 150 miles to the north of Albany, in the small city of Monticello, Terry Saunders.
12: I am the chair of the Jasper County Democratic Party.
7: And Mary Patrick.
13: I'm the chair of the Republican Party.
7: Have teamed up to fight an effort to annex a chunk of property out in Jasper County into the city limits of the county seat, Monticello. Patrick says her research taught her annexations like this are a data center red flag.
13: The thing with the data centers, I've been reading about them for over a year, and the MO is kind of you annex the property and then pretty much you get to do whatever you want once you annex in.
7: For one thing, there's a data center moratorium out in the county, but not in the city. And an annexation like this was the first step in a data center development in a neighboring town. Their developers promised to quintuple tax revenues. Patrick and Saunders have been rallying their fellow party members at city council meetings that get a little rowdy.
14: Listen to me very clearly. We do not want a data center.
7: The city council ultimately approved the annexation. So Patrick and Saunders say they will continue to work together, the way Saunders says they did the last time the county faced what felt like an existential crisis.
12: When we had the tornado in the north part of the county in 23, January of 23.
7: Mary Patrick says now, like back in 23, party labels don't matter.
13: I don't go up to people and say, are you a Democrat? You know, and I've never had somebody come up and say, well, are you a Republican?
7: Patrick says all they want to do is preserve what they have. For NPR News, I'm Grant Blankenship in Monticello, Georgia.
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15: I'm Dr. Anthony Lizowitz, and this is Climate Connections. As the climate warms, many areas are experiencing more extremely hot days. And in places unaccustomed to the heat, people are often unprepared.
16: Our challenge in Vermont is that people are well-equipped and well-informed about what to do during the cold times, but not so much during the hot times.
15: Jared Ulmer is with the Vermont Department of Health.
16: For the last decade or two, we've started to get these heat waves of 90 plus, you know, approaching 100 for a couple days in a row.
15: He says many people's bodies are not acclimated to those temperatures, especially in the early summer, so they're more susceptible to heat-related illness. And many homes and buildings lack air conditioning, so people cannot escape the heat indoors.
16: We see a lot of impact in the indoor environment. Most of our heat-related deaths in Vermont actually occur inside of people's homes.
15: The dangers are greatest for older adults and people with chronic health conditions. 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So Vermonters are better prepared as temperatures rise in the region. Climate Connections is produced by the Yale Center for Environmental Communication. To learn more about climate change, visit climateconnections.org.
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1: Good morning. I'm Leila Fadel. Everything is magical at Disney World, including apparently the garbage cans. Their flat tops make them perfect tables. Disney fans love them. There's even merch of the garbage cans. So some people were devastated when Disney said it's replacing them. The new ones are bigger and can compact the trash, but their top is a little more rounded, which may mean on your next Disney trip, you have to find an actual table. It's Morning Edition.
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1: It's Morning Edition from NPR News. I'm Leila Fadel.
2: And I'm Michelle Martin. The Los Angeles Lakers are changing hands again. Venture capitalist Joshua Kushner and former Disney CEO Bob Iger confirm they are buying the team. The Associated Press, relying on anonymous sources, reports the price is $12.5 billion. NPR has not independently confirmed that amount, and the sale still needs league approval. But if that is the sale price, it would be the highest sale price for a team in sports history. In a statement, Kushner and Iger say they are, quote, deeply honored for the opportunity to become stewards of the Los Angeles Lakers. For more, we reached Mike Vorkunov. He reports on the NBA and the business of basketball for The Athletic, and he's with us now. Good morning, Mike.
20: Good morning.
2: So the Lakers' current owner, investment manager Mark Walter, set a record last year when he bought a controlling share of the NBA team for $10 billion. Why sell it now?
20: That's a great question and what everyone was wondering about. Obviously, making 25% in less than a year is probably a pretty good deal for an investment manager. But on the other hand, Mark Walter also has some legal issues at the moment. There's been reporting from Bloomberg that the federal government is investigating him and the companies that he owns for potential financial improprieties. And it sure seems to come at the same time as he may need money to deal with that. And so obviously selling the Lakers for $2.5 billion more valuation than you bought them for a year ago can help with that.
2: So when you look at other sports ventures by Josh Kushner and Bob Iger, is there any pattern or a hint of a strategy there?
20: There isn't yet. You know, Josh Kushner, through his private equity firm, Thrive Capital, started kind of an offshoot that's meant to buy into things that can outlast technology, as is his pitch. And in April, they bought a minority stake in a baseball team, the San Francisco Giants. And then late last month, it seemed like they were going to be the lead investors in a financial spinoff for FIFA, you know, that would commercialize the World Cup and other events that they had. Except when it went public, it got so much blowback amongst the soccer world and everyone else. They had to kill it. It's made the FIFA president put his job in jeopardy now. And so it seems like they pivoted the money they were going to use on that to instead buy control of the Lakers.
2: But, you know, Bob Iger told the California Post that he and Kushner had been looking at a possible NBA expansion in Las Vegas. So I was just, you know, wondering why is this a more attractive option? And is that Vegas team still kind of in the cards?
20: They have been looking at a team in Las Vegas, that's right. And, you know, in Las Vegas, it looks like to me kind of a frothy bidding market there. You know, there's a number of interested bidders. They're all raising a lot of money. And while the Lakers may cost more than a Vegas expansion team would, you know, you get to buy the Los Angeles Lakers, which are probably the marquee team in, you know, NBA history, one of the marquee sports franchises, period.
2: Oh, say, stop. I'm sorry. New Yorker here. Excuse me. I think you meant the Knicks, but I get what you're saying. I understand what you're saying.
20: I'm not getting in the middle of this. Okay. I'm just saying they may have more championships to go with.
2: Okay, fair point.
20: But, yeah.
2: So what would be the next step for the sale?
20: The league has to approve it. The board of governors have to approve it, and that's probably just the pro forma at this point with someone like Bob Iger, who has a long, decades-long relationship with the NBA, and Josh Kushner, who's already been vetted and approved as a minority owner for the Miami Heat.
2: That is Mike Vorkunov with The Athletic. Mike, keep us posted. Thank you so much.
20: Thank you.

0: Which businesses should have to disclose foreign ownership?
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0: From Marketplace in Los Angeles, I'm Nova Safo in for Kimberly Adams. The Treasury Department is changing rules on which businesses have to disclose foreign owners. The Trump administration says those rules, put in place under the Biden administration to help prevent money laundering, were onerous. Marketplace's Nancy Marshall-Genzer has more.
2: Under the Biden-era rule, both foreign and domestic businesses were required to list their owners with the Treasury Department. Erica Hanichak is with the FACT Coalition, an alliance of groups concerned about financial fraud.
3: We're talking about human trafficking networks, cartels and fentanyl trafficking, Iranian sanctions evasion.
2: Now, under a new rule, Treasury says only foreign companies or pooled investment vehicles like hedge funds or mutual funds will have to list their owners. Treasury says it's removing a, quote, burdensome reporting requirement. But Hanichak says U.S. businesses only had to list basic things like their owner's name, address, and date of birth. She says the new rule will
3: open the floodgates for dirty money entering the United States.
2: Josh McLeod of the National Federation of Independent Business is glad the reporting rule no longer applies to U.S. companies because he says it required millions of small businesses to register their owners.
4: These are the mom-and-pop shops in your community. They're the farmers. They are all the folks that come and work on your HVAC.
2: McLeod says he does want to limit money laundering, but government agencies like the IRS already have the information necessary to do that. Sapita Rowland is with the Claros Group, a financial services consulting firm.
5: You need to collaborate. You need to understand what law enforcement needs from this information, where it's going to sit within the government, how it gets filed.
2: But Rowland says the government has been trying to figure that out with legislation and various rules for the past decade. I'm Nancy Marshall-Genzer for Marketplace.
0: Tomorrow we'll learn about retail sales in July. The consensus forecast is that they'll have increased again as consumers continue to spend. Part of what's propping up that spending is a low-hire, low-fire job market. The exception to this is the July jobs report. The economy lost 23,000 jobs. Is that a worrying sign? Gus Fauché is chief economist at the PNC Financial Services Group.
6: I think the decline in jobs that we saw in July was an anomaly. I think some of it is due to issues with the data. So I think as long as we're adding jobs, even if it's a small number, as long as wages are going up, then we will continue to see consumers increase their spending.
0: Ahead of the government data, the National Retail Federation said July spending did increase, up 0.3% month over month. Let's do the numbers. Markets in Asia closed mixed. Japan's Nikkei rose 1.2%. The Shanghai Composite Index fell 0.5%. Brent crude is down about 2% at $87 per barrel. On Wall Street, Dow, S&P, and NASDAQ futures are up in the 0.1% to 0.2% range.
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0: President Trump posted yesterday that the U.S. has total control over the Strait of Hormuz, the waterway off Iran's coast that's vital for Middle East oil shipments. But data shows Hormuz remains essentially shut. 8 vessels went through on Tuesday, 7 using a route approved by Iran. More than 100 traveled the route before the war. Oil markets, unlike at the start of the conflict, have remained relatively calm over all of this. To explain why, I'm joined by Russ Mould, investment director at the UK-based investment platform AJ Bell. Welcome.
7: Good day, Nova.
0: Can you help make sense of the oil markets for us right now? Why do they not seem concerned?
7: The major reason is that ever since the initial peace agreement in April and then the memorandum of understanding between Washington and Tehran in June, the financial markets have taken the view that the escalation period of the conflict is over and that therefore the logical conclusion of that is de-escalation and ultimately some kind of peaceful settlement. And that has been their core thesis really ever since April. So that's why West Texas Intermediate is not even above $90 a barrel right now, but per trading somewhere near 87. Now, what I would say is that that is a futures price for 1 month delivery. and there are different grades of oil where, depending on where it's produced in America or in the world. And there have been higher prices paid for immediate delivery, so some oil consumers are concerned about supply. And also, if you look at the crack spread, which is the equivalent of two barrels of diesel and a barrel of gasoline, regard to a barrel of oil, then the crack spread, so the amount of money that refiners are making, that's still really, really elevated. And that tells you that refiners are worried about supply as well. So even if the futures price is calm, the physical market less so, and that may reflect the fact that, as you said, Nova, the straits are still not fully open by any means.
0: Despite that kind of underlying nervousness, is there relative calm in the kind of headline market because there is some level of demand destruction going on globally?
7: The best cure for high prices is high prices, because over time they either destroy demand or they stimulate use of alternatives or they stimulate supply. And that's

0: or there is some sense of normalcy or at least a diplomatic resolution to this conflict. And, you know, winter is not far away. We're in the middle of a sweltering summer, but winter is not far away, and presumably people will need to heat their homes. What happens in a few months to oil prices?
1: You know, America is very polite in that it publishes its oil reserves every single week, and they are dropping very, very quickly. They're at the lowest level since the early 1980s, and the Strategic Petroleum Reserve is gradually draining away, which America is also using to try and, you know, put some degree of cap on the oil price and help Americans with prices at the pump, which makes sense, but it only lasts for so long. And if I was Iranian, well, I'd be looking at that figure going down every week, and I'd be looking at the midterms in November and wondering how much leverage I can exercise by dragging this out for as long as I possibly can.
0: Russ Mould at AJ Bell, thank you very much.
1: Thank you.
0: I'm Nova Sapo with the Marketplace Morning Report. 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
2: I'm Leslie McClurg. Next time on Forum, the Trump administration is reviving the abstinence-only model of educating kids about sex. That's while the teen pregnancy rate has plummeted and young people report engaging in less sex. We'll talk about the Trump administration's new policies, the defunding of sex education programs, and best practices for teaching teens about a loaded topic. That's at 9 a.m. right here on KQED.
3: I'm Mina Kim. Next time on Forum at 10 a.m., The Onion's Takeover of InfoWars. Alex Jones, after years of calling the 2012 Sandy Hook massacre a hoax, was ordered to pay the families nearly $1.5 billion for distress and defamation. Jones filed for bankruptcy, and the owners of the satirical news site The Onion swooped in to take over Jones' far-right platform. We'll talk to The Onion CEO, Ben Collins, about his plans for the new InfoWars. That's Forum at 10 a.m. on KQED.
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5: Good morning. Anti-establishment Democrats have had a mixed track record at winning statewide primaries. Can the party grow its coalition in toss-up races this fall? We ask Senator Bernie Sanders, chief political advisor, on Morning Edition from NPR News. The Trump administration is paying more than $150 million to an anti-human trafficking group to represent unaccompanied children in immigration court. I'm Layla Faldin.
6: And I'm Michelle Martin. It's not clear if there are any immigration lawyers on staff. Also, a new indictment reveals what prosecutors think happened to Nick Reiner's parents and how Jean-Baptiste managed to deliver three new albums at once, his tributes to Mozart and Thelonious Monk. It is Thursday, August 13th. On this day in 1952, Big Mama Thornton made the first recording of Hound Dog 4 years before Elvis's version. News is next.
7: Live from NPR News in Washington, I'm Windsor Johnston. Grocery shoppers could see more discounts in the produce aisle after lettuce prices fell sharply last month. Companies are trying to win back consumers after a widespread outbreak of a foodborne illness linked to iceberg lettuce from Mexico. NPR's Scott Horsley reports those lower prices are also helping to ease inflation.
8: Lettuce prices plunged more than 16% last month. It was the biggest one-month drop on record. And it's all because of that deadly cyclosporiasis outbreak that forced a recall of some imported iceberg lettuce. Since then, anxious shoppers have been steering clear of other kinds of lettuce. Now, produce prices tend to bounce around a lot, depending on growing conditions and other factors, and lettuce prices will probably rebound once this food scare passes.
7: That's NPR's Scott Horsley reporting. Two media organizations are suing President Trump over his subscription service offering early access to his Truth Social posts. NPR's Bobby Allen reports the suit claims the service violates the First Amendment and is asking a court to block it.
9: The Intercept and the Freedom of the Press Foundation are suing Trump and White House officials, alleging that the service known as Truth API is illegal. For up to $100,000 a month, the offering provides banks and other investors with faster access to Trump's often market-moving social media posts, where the president makes announcements about economic policy, the war in Iran, and other matters. Trump media officials say so far 10 customers have signed up. The suit claims the service is, quote, extraordinary, corrupt, and unconstitutional. The suit argues selling early access to the president's posts violates the First Amendment's guarantee of equal public access to the president's statements. Trump's media company said monetizing social media data is not unusual, adding that the president created the platform as a, quote, uncancelable haven for free speech. Bobby Allen, NPR News.

0: Fire managers in the northwestern U.S. are bracing for a storm system with possible thunderstorms and high winds. NPR's Kirk Sigler reports the weather could make the wildfires burning there spread more quickly.
1: This forecast is a good news, bad news situation. The storm could bring lightning and high winds to fan more fires, but possible rain and those winds could help blow out dense smoke that's been trapped in valleys here for weeks.
2: It is what it is. I don't let my daughter come out in it, but dog still has to get exercise, otherwise she's pain, so here we are.
1: In Idaho, Casey Mooney is taking her dog for a morning hike in the foothills above downtown Boise. A recent wildfire here was a close call for the city, but ended up just blackening the sagebrush and grasses in the popular trail system.
2: It's been hit and miss, better, worse, so we get it out as early as we can and get home and get inside.
1: Into the AC before it hits 100 degrees again. Kirk Sigler, NPR News, Boise.
0: This is NPR. Taylor Swift and Lyle Lovett will be inducted into the Nashville Songwriters Hall of Fame. The two will be honored during the organization's annual gala later this year. Swift launched her career in Nashville as a preteen and has written or co-written many of her biggest hits. Pharmaceutical company Eli Lilly is studying a new obesity drug. It's not yet approved by the FDA, but that hasn't stopped people from selling unapproved versions. NPR's Cindy Lupkin reports, now the drug company is suing.
3: Eli Lilly says it has filed 6 lawsuits against businesses selling what it calls black market retatrutide. They include a medical spa chain in California and a compounding pharmacy in Texas. The drug company is also suing companies that sell so-called research-only peptides online. Retatrutide is currently in phase 3 clinical trials. Because it targets 3 hormones, GLP-1, GIP, and glucagon, it's more powerful than GLP-1s already on the market. However, since retatrutide isn't FDA approved, compounding it, repackaging it, or selling its active ingredient to compounders is illegal, the FDA says. Unapproved products may be contaminated, contain too much or too little of the active ingredient, or be counterfeit products that contain none at all. Sydney Lupkin, NPR News.
0: A Powerball ticket sold in Illinois hit last night's jackpot worth just over $1 billion. It's the largest Powerball prize this year and the 8th largest in the game's history. I'm Windsor Johnston, NPR News, in Washington.
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0: It's Morning Edition from NPR News. I'm Leila Fadel.
1: And I'm Michelle Martin. Good morning. Democrats are clear on the goal. They want to win back control of Congress this November.
0: But throughout primary season, the party has faced high-profile divides over its future. Coming up, we'll ask the senior political advisor to Senator Bernie Sanders about the divide among Democratic voters in the wake of primaries this month in three Midwestern states. We begin with an overview of the latest results.
1: NPR political reporter Elena Moore has been following it, and she's with us now. Good morning, Elena.
2: Good morning.
1: So now that the Democratic primaries in Michigan, Minnesota, and Wisconsin are over, what would you say is the key takeaway?
2: Yeah, well, for months we've seen leftist candidates pull off upsets in a handful of solidly blue House districts, running on an anti-establishment message focused on affordability concerns. What made these races, Michelle, notable is candidates were running on a similar message but putting it to a much broader statewide audience, and the results were mixed.
1: Okay, so talk us through that.
2: Well, let's start last week in Michigan, where Abdul El-Sayed defeated Congresswoman Haley Stevens in the Democratic primary for U.S. Senate there. El-Sayed pitched himself as a populist political outsider, and he had the backing of key progressives like Bernie Sanders and Alexandria Ocasio-Cortez. He drummed up a lot of enthusiasm, and heading into Election Day, the polls indicated he had a sizable lead, but that's not what the results showed. He won, but only by a single percentage point. A little over 15,000 votes. And, you know, make no mistake, a win is a win, but those results show how divided this party is. I mean, it was virtually a 50-50 split.
1: It also shows that the polls are not that great in primaries and state primaries. And let's be clear on that. Okay, and this week there was another race where this dynamic played out, the Wisconsin governor's race. What happened there?
2: Right. Yeah, I mean, this was another really close race, decided by less than 4,000 votes. Ultimately, the establishment pick, Milwaukee County Executive David Crowley, narrowly defeated State Representative Francesca Hong, a self-described Democratic socialist. And people had been comparing Hong's candidacy to El-Sayed in Michigan, but there were some key differences. I mean, for one, Hong had fewer endorsements from national progressives. She also faced criticism for past comments, supporting things like defunding the police and abolishing prisons, positions other leftist candidates have avoided. So running on this anti-establishment message may be politically popular right now, but the messenger still matters too.
1: And let's go to Minnesota now. What stands out there?
2: Well, it was an example that, you know, this intra-party fight is manifesting in different ways, right? Like, take the Democratic primary for Senate there, where we saw the state's Lieutenant Governor Peggy Flanagan decisively beat Congresswoman Angie Craig. And Flanagan established herself as the more progressive candidate. But in the end, one of the big things that defined this race was the issue of immigration. Specifically, Craig faced criticism over her vote for a bill that makes it easier for immigration officers to detain and deport people without legal status.
1: So where does all this leave Democrats as they start to shift from primary season to general election mode?
2: Right. Well, the general election is all about growing your coalition, but that only matters if Democrats show up and in full. It's clear these anti-establishment candidates are re-energizing a part of the base that has felt disconnected from the party in recent elections, but that could come at a risk of alienating other key parts of the base. And Michelle, when you're looking at toss-up races this fall, Democrats can't afford to have any voter stay home.
1: That is NPR political reporter Elena Moore. Elena, thank you.
2: Thank you, Michelle.
0: Let's talk more about the state of the Democratic Party with Faz Shakir. He's the executive director of the nonprofit news outlet More Perfect Union and chief political advisor to independent Senator Bernie Sanders of Vermont. Good morning and welcome back to the program.
3: Thank you, Leila. Good morning.
0: So when you look at this week's results out of Michigan, out of Wisconsin, as where we heard, they were kind of evenly split when people were picking between progressives and establishment candidates. What are your takeaways about what voters want from this party?
3: Well, in addition to electability, which there's always a lot of discussion about in the Democratic Party, there's also a desire in this moment to say from voters that our democracy is not for sale, that we need people and candidates willing to stand for an agenda if they're going to win that transforms our government and does things boldly that we haven't done before. Obviously, taxation of the rich, particularly at a time when the oligarchy is ruling AI in aggressive ways, has been a major issue. The influence of AIPAC and its ordinate influence in the Iran war And the bad decisions to spend money to Israel when we have much needed problems here at home has also been an issue. And I would say there's also the issue around progressive agendas of saying at a time of massive wealth and income inequality, we need public services to function excellently.
0: Well,
3: we need good public education and all kinds of other major public health insurance.
0: Let me ask you about that. Those were messages that we heard from candidates like Abdullah Sayed in Michigan, like Hong in Wisconsin. Abdullah Sayed only won by a percentage point. So now that he's going to be running in a swing state, will his messaging appeal to the wider state centrists, Democrats that didn't necessarily like what he was selling, Republicans who are willing to give maybe a Democrat a chance?
3: In my view, there are so many Republicans upset about corruption in our government right now, and they are looking for alternatives. If you look at Zoran Mamdani's success in New York City, it is growing and broadening his coalition. I think there is a desire and a willingness seen in polling to, for people to say, if you've got belief in government integrity of changing the way government works, I am for it. And so they're looking to see with Abdul, with Peggy Flanagan, can your ideas of taking on corporate monopolies, expanding healthcare, can you also bring that together with people who might disagree, be willing to go and make persuasive cases? And I think for each of them, they can and will do it. But it is an incumbent responsibility on progressives who often are fighting uphill against big moneyed interests to get their messages out and to tell people, here's the path and the vision that will take a bit of time to get to, but is worth investing in. And I know in this moment, I don't think the Democratic strategy should be to play dead. It should be to reform this party, to make it broader and win more people, because I think there's a possibility to remake a political coalition in America.
0: We've heard from Democratic strategists in recent weeks that Zohran Mamdani in New York are not the rest of America. They are not Michigan. They are not Wisconsin. They are not Minnesota. Right before the primary in Michigan last week, we had longtime Democratic strategist Paul Begala on the program, and he had these choice words for Democratic socialist candidates.
4: I'm very worried about those extremists tainting my party's brand.
0: And we've heard that expressed by other establishment Democrats, that they worry that come November, these types of candidates will lose swing states. What do you say to that?
3: When you look at the voter turnout right now, there is no doubt that what we're talking about, this debate within the party, is engineering mass attention and mass turnout. In Minnesota, over 1.1 million people voted. That's a record turnout in a primary. In Michigan, you were talking about, that was a record turnout in Michigan. In New York City, we had the most people vote in a mayor's election since 1969. There, across the board, we can go one by one by one. Massive numbers of people are turning out. So my message to many people in the party is, while you may not always agree with the progressive agenda, I think, I hope you will see and understand that what we are generating is a lot more interest and turnout. If we learned anything from 2024, it was that a lot of people stayed home during that presidential election. Harris lost in part because there were too many people who voted for Biden and either moved or young people who stayed home. That is changing right now. And it is changing in part because we're having a dynamic primary, and we should allow democracy to take place. I worry a lot about the influence of big money. A lot of our progressive candidates are outspent 5-1, 10-1. Mm. It's very tough to win in those scenarios. Now that they've emerged out of the primary, we should respect democracy, respect the will of the voters, all unify. And I'm proud to say there's a lot of unification actually happening right now, and it should serve us well because the voters are fired up.
0: We've also heard a lot of strategists say that these progressives and self-described Democratic socialist candidates need to actually moderate their messaging in November, that they're uniting behind these candidates, but they need to think about how to appeal to more centrist Democrats, independents, voters who may have chosen Republicans but also go to Democrats at times. What do you, agree with that?
3: Well, it's a case-by-case basis as to what we're talking mm-hmm. about. Abdul El-Sayed is a doctor. He understands healthcare. He should and can go to so many people talking not only about expansions of healthcare, but for those who voted for Make America Healthy Again, a MAHA agenda. Who do you believe or trust more knows about the issues, not only of healthcare, but willingness to take on big chemical companies that are polluting our waters and our air, making us sicker, knows something about vaccines? That's Abdul El-Sayed. So I think you can trust that in Abdul is somebody who can expand and talk to independents and moderates and centrists and conservatives and Trump Republicans about this issue and win support in Michigan. I'm very bullish about not only his ability to do that, but also engineer young people turning out in massive ways who are going to be back on campuses here shortly. So in each progressive candidate's case, they will need to think about the things that they campaigned on, not walk away from them, but think about how do you talk to people who might not all already agree with you. And in my view, a lot of these issues of taxation of the wealth, getting big money out of politics, expanding healthcare, they're very popular across the board. These are 60, 70, 80% issues. So you just have to think about how are you best talking to those with whom you disagree.
0: Is there a battle for the soul of the Democratic Party going on right now in these electoral battles between its left flank and the establishment?
3: Layla, when somebody spends $70 million in a Democratic primary to attack you, there is a war going on. Now that, thankfully, I think that war has ended. We've been outspent. And all I can say is, with the will of the voters who are fired up, we should unify and we can defeat the Republicans in a massive way, win back the House and the Senate, and start to reorder the Democratic Party's priorities around an agenda that works for working people.
0: Faz Shakir is co-founder and executive director of the nonprofit newsroom More Perfect Union and chief political advisor to Senator Bernie Sanders. Faz, thank you again for joining us.
3: Thank you.
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5: Good morning. Mel Baker checking KQED traffic. Coming into San Francisco, 101 northbound beginning at Cesar Chavez up to the 10180 interchange. The left lane closed for construction work. The northbound 101 connector to the Central Freeway is also closed, as is the westbound 80 connector to the Central Freeway. That's possibly going to cause a backup on 80 westbound between 5th Street and the interchange, where only the right lane is open due to construction work. Mel Baker for KQED.

on the next Fresh Air. Colman Domingo spent decades in the theater, attending bar between shows. Now he's up for two Emmys, for a comedy and a drama series. He'll talk about Euphoria, playing Joe Jackson, and working with a team of comedians in the Four Seasons.

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1: This is Morning Edition from NPR News. I'm Leila Fadel.
2: And I'm Michelle Martin. Good morning. You've heard that saying, if you stay ready, then you don't have to get ready. Okay. That's John Batiste, and that's how we started our interview, which won't surprise anybody who's ever watched the effervescent Grammy and Oscar-winning bandleader, songwriter, and TV personality. It all started in Louisiana as a classical piano student. He went on to degrees in jazz piano at Juilliard. He's now returning to those early years, and this week he's putting out three albums. Black Mozart brings jazz and blues to some of the 18th century Austrian composer's most famous tunes. Two other albums, Monk Meditations and Monk Movements, are inspired by jazz great Thelonious Monk.
3: We all have this wonderful opportunity to create and share and connect and be inspired, and acting on it and not waiting is a good thing. So I just love the idea of this piano series because it's, for me, a way of processing the world around me through the piano. If I could be in conversation with these late great composers, it would be like us sitting around a piano and trading bars and saying, okay, you did this, and what if we took it this way? So it's a great conversation across hundreds of years.
2: I was wondering what it was like for you as a student wanting to improvise and to question around classical music. I mean, obviously improvisation has always been a big part of jazz, but classical less so.
3: Oh, it was rough in the sense that, you know, I almost didn't make it out of school because every other year they were trying to kick me out. They were like, what are you doing? Why are you playing the melodica with your band in the subway for people? Also, I would be able to do my assignments a lot of the time without practicing. Someone would play it one time before me as they would do their test, and then I would just listen to them and play it back. There was a lot of misunderstanding of my precocious and questioning posture towards the administration and towards the classics. Why would we make the thing that is the universal language be trapped and boundaried and ismed to death?

0: let's get into the albums. Like, your Black Mozart album is part of a series. The first one in 2024 was Beethoven Blues, where you improvise on works like Beethoven's Fifth Symphony, and you added some of your own tunes. It sounds like the seeds of it were actually sown quite a long time ago.
1: Oh, yeah. Learning European classical music, being a Black kid in Kenner, Louisiana, coming from the Baptiste family in New Orleans, playing all different genres of music, learning video game music as a kid and transcribing that. All of that cross-pollinization, it's all happening at one time.
0: Tell me about your relationship to Thelonious Monk.
1: Oh, yeah. These elder Black men in the community who could be touring the world and decided to just stay back home in New Orleans and mentor the next generation. They taught us about everything that eventually I would deepen my understanding of when I moved to New York.
0: You have two Monk albums, and they're different.
1: Well, Movements is fusing Monk with all the other influences that I love on the piano that make me who I am, and ultimately making all of that my own. Meditations is creating the spiritual underpin of his music in an entire album. You could meditate to that album, you could chant to that album, you could pray to that album, you could sleep to that album.
0: Let me talk about the mechanics of what you're doing here. Let us take the Moto Allegro movement from Mozart's Symphony No. 40. It's one of only two symphonies Mozart wrote in a minor key. You have a couple of different takes on the tune, including a Cuban-influenced one. I was just wondering how you're breaking down not just the melody, but also the way the different musical voices interact.
1: I really just first start with a feeling, and the idea is Mozart's music makes me feel this way.
0: Mm-hmm.
1: How do I make that a reality in what I play and how I interpret it and how I interpolate it? And maybe that leads to playing the piece and adding my own expression, like a cadenza. Other times it is, let me change the rhythm, and this makes me feel like the bambula rhythm or the Afro-Latin clave, or like country's art. It makes me feel like stride piano and ragtime. Other times it leads me to say, you know, I need to write my own composition to capture this feeling. I want someone who doesn't know anything about technical music to just be able to catch the feeling and be like, wow, this feels like something that I want to hear over and over and over again. A lot of the musicians I grew up with, they're from the neighborhood and they were self-taught. And it wouldn't be correct, but it would be right.
0: Wow, interesting.
1: Like, woo! So I always try to fuse the soul and the science. So, you know, I think about all that stuff, but I want to stay connected to that feeling and that instinct.
0: That is John Batiste. He has three albums coming out, Black Mozart, Monk Meditations, and Monk Movements. John Batiste, thank you so much.
1: Yes, indeed.
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3: AIPAC, short for the American-Israel Public Affairs Committee, is increasingly under fire for the way it spends on elections. But there's also a lot of misinformation about who its donors are.
4: Now it seems like AIPAC has somehow become the symbol of everything that's wrong with, like, money and politics.
3: That story on All Things Considered from NPR News.

0: Live from NPR News in Washington, I'm Dave Mattingly. The State Department says search and rescue teams from the U.S. have joined the effort to find potential survivors of Monday's strong earthquake in western Colombia. At least 265 people are confirmed dead. Nearly 3,500 others were hurt. NPR's Carrie Kahn says many people in the region are still missing.
1: One website lists more than 4,000 missing relatives. Meanwhile, dramatic rescues of people pulled alive from the rubble continue, like this scene at the site of a collapsed four-story building in the western Colombian city of Pereira. It was broadcast live on Caracol TV.
2: ¡Hay vida! ¡Hay vida!
1: A rescue worker hears a man buried under the rubble, then screams to the crowd digging through the shattered concrete, "There's life! There is life!" Cali, Colombia's mayor, where dozens of buildings collapsed, says rescue teams continue to find signs of people alive as crews rush to save them. Carrie Kahn, NPR News, Rio de Janeiro.
0: Western Europe is experiencing its fifth heat wave of the summer. Forecasters say afternoon highs in central England could reach 100 degrees today. In the U.S., heat advisories and warnings are in effect in more than a dozen states, from Texas to North Carolina. This is NPR News from Washington. President Trump's recent executive order on vaccines is being criticized by the head of the World Health Organization. He says the president's effort to reduce the number of childhood vaccinations and to space out others is not backed by science and would leave children vulnerable to preventable diseases. NPR's Duri Bascarin reports.
3: During a press conference in Geneva, WHO Director General Dr. Tedros Adhanom Ghebreyesus says the evidence is unequivocal. Vaccines are safe.
4: Delaying vaccines or separating doses unnecessarily does not make vaccination safer and can leave children unprotected.
3: He says changes to immunization schedules should be backed by science, not political influence. The Trump administration released the new vaccine recommendations Monday in an executive order, saying the policy is intended to support, quote, maximal parental choice over childhood vaccines. Duri Bascarin, NPR News, Washington.
0: Scientists say a new study suggests a protective vest tested on mannequins during the first Artemis mission could sharply reduce radiation exposure for astronauts on future lunar missions. NASA says radiation from solar storms remains one of the biggest threats to crew members. The lone winning ticket for last night's billion-dollar Powerball lottery jackpot was sold at a convenience store in Quincy, Illinois. I'm Dave Mattingly in Washington.

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1: This is Morning Edition from NPR News. I'm Michelle Martin.
2: And I'm Leila Fadel. A grand jury indictment against Nick Reiner has new allegations about how prosecutors believe he killed his parents, Rob Reiner, a well-known director and actor, and Michelle Singer, a photographer and producer. The indictment accuses Nick of lying in wait before ambushing them at their home in December. Nick pleaded not guilty on Wednesday to two counts of murder and is being held without bail. Reporter Steve Futterman has been covering the story from L.A. and joins me now. Good morning.
3: Good morning.
2: So, Steve, what else is in this indictment?
3: Well, much of this is a repeat of the earlier charges. There are those two counts of first-degree murder, along with three special circumstance allegations: multiple murders, use of a deadly weapon, in this case a knife, and finally, lying in wait. It's that last special circumstance, lying in wait, that is new. Former federal prosecutor Lori Levinson says it's an important element.
4: This indictment makes it pretty clear that the DAs believe that notwithstanding Reiner's mental problems, he did premeditate this killing.
3: Nick Reiner did briefly appear in court yesterday and, as you mentioned, pleaded not guilty. Now, with the indictment, there is no longer a need to hold a preliminary hearing, which is sort of a mini trial. Generally, it's felt skipping this does benefit the prosecution. It avoids them having to give the defense a bit of a preview of their case. It also prevents having prosecution witnesses face cross-examination twice, in the preliminary hearing and then in the trial. And for witnesses who are not used to scrutiny like this, it can help.
2: And what do we know about Nick Reiner's defense?
3: Well, it's been widely speculated and assumed that there will be a mental health defense or a diminished capacity defense, but the defense team has not said anything official. Reiner's struggles, though, have been well documented, including schizophrenia, addictions. He went through repeated rehab treatments, and on several occasions there were periods of homelessness. We know that shortly before the killings, Reiner attended a Christmas party with his parents at the home of comedian Conan O'Brien, and there was some sort of loud argument or disagreement between Nick Reiner and his parents. Shortly after that, all three left the party and went home. That's when Nick Reiner allegedly stabbed his parents repeatedly with a knife.
2: Now, besides the allegations in this indictment, what else do we know about the prosecution?
3: Well, on the basic facts, the prosecutors act as if they are sure they are going to get a conviction. This is L.A. County District Attorney Nathan Hochman earlier this year.
5: We are fully confident that a jury will convict Nick Reiner beyond a reasonable doubt of the brutal murders of his parents and do so unanimously.
3: The one part of the prosecution's case that we still don't know about is whether they will seek the death penalty, which Reiner could face because of those special circumstance allegations. Lori Levinson says there will be a very deliberate process in making that decision.
4: He'll start going through the process where the district attorney looks very closely at him and at the crime, determine whether this is one of those rare cases in Los Angeles where the death penalty will be sought.
3: The DA, by the way, has said he will consult with Rob Reiner's two other children before making that decision.
2: And how soon might the trial happen?
3: Well, it's going to take some time. It's almost certain not to begin until next year. The next hearing is set for September 15th, and we do expect to get the unsealed grand jury transcripts possibly in the next 2 weeks, and that may tell us more about the evidence against Reiner.
2: That's reporter Steve Futterman in Los Angeles. Thank you, Steve.
3: Thank you.
1: The Trump administration is paying a group to represent unaccompanied immigrant children in immigration court, despite the fact that it is not clear that the group has experience doing that. The $158 million no-bid contract is being awarded to an anti-human trafficking group, Our Rescue. It's based in Utah and has ties to the administration. The contract will run for 6 months. NPR's Sergio Martinez Beltran is covering this, and he's with us now. Good morning, Sergio.
6: Good morning, Michelle.
1: So what else do we know about Our Rescue?
6: Well, our rescue says it helps law enforcement perform sting operations and rescue survivors of human trafficking, but it's unclear if it has immigration lawyers on its staff, although its website says it offers legal support to help prosecute offenders. Now, under this contract, they are supposed to represent thousands of unaccompanied immigrant children, which has been a legal requirement for decades over fears that these kids can be exploited. But Michelle, this contract with our rescue is raising eyebrows.
1: Because?
6: Well, the group was founded by activist Tim Ballard. You might remember that name. He was the subject of the 2023 film Sound of Freedom. That movie was heavily promoted in conservative media as QAnon conspiracies flourished. But within months of the film's release, Ballard faced accusations of sexual exploitation himself. He has repeatedly denied them, but was quietly removed from our rescue. Now, I reached out to our rescue, and they did not immediately return my request for comment.
1: Okay, but who is heading our rescue now, and what is its relationship with the Trump administration?
6: His name is Derek Benner, and he has a long career in law enforcement, a big chunk of it in the Department of Homeland Security. From 2018 to 2021, so during the first Trump administration, Benner was the Executive Associate Director for Homeland Security Investigations. I talked to Michael Lukens about all of this. He's the Executive Director of the Amica Center for Immigrant Rights, a nonprofit that offered legal services to the children under a previous contract. He blasted HHS for the new agreement with our rescue and for going with providers without significant experience.
7: HHS is trying to give a contract to a nonprofit that is highly problematic in their history and has no expertise in providing legal services to unaccompanied children. This all to me boils down to children are going to be harmed, and that seems to be the point of a lot of these actions.
6: Lucan says all of this is causing chaos in the system and that he and other providers are left scrambling to help their clients despite no longer getting paid for it.
1: So he'll say more about these kids who've been classified as unaccompanied minors.
6: So, Michelle, right now there are about 24,000 children with that classification, which means they are under 18, have no legal status in the U.S., and have no parent or guardian who can take care of them here. A group of about 100 nonprofit organizations had been doing the legal work for them, but the contract the nonprofits had with the federal government expired last month. The groups have said they didn't apply for a new contract because they were being required to turn in confidential information on the children, information that could be used to deport the kids. So the Department of Health and Human Services started looking for other providers. The Office of Refugee Resettlement says it's working with providers in addition to our rescue, including the nonprofit U.S. Committee for Refugees and Immigrants, which does have experience providing these legal services.
1: Sergio Martinez-Beltran covers immigration for NPR. Sergio, thank you.
6: You're welcome.

0: This is.
1: I'm Dr. Anthony Lizerwitz, and this is Climate Connections. As the climate warms, many areas are experiencing more extremely hot days. And in places unaccustomed to the heat, people are often unprepared.
2: Our challenge in Vermont is that people are well-equipped and well-informed about what to do during the cold times, but not so much during the hot times.
1: Jared Ulmer is with the Vermont Department of Health.
2: For the last decade or two, we've started to get these heat waves of 90-plus, approaching 100 for a couple days in a row.
1: He says many people's bodies are not acclimated to those temperatures, especially in the early summer, so they're more susceptible to heat-related illness. And many homes and buildings lack air conditioning, so people cannot escape the heat indoors.
2: We see a lot of impact in the indoor environment. Most of our heat-related deaths in Vermont actually occur inside of people's homes.
1: The dangers are greatest for older adults and people with chronic health conditions. 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Climate Connections is produced by the Yale Center for Environmental Communication. 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
6: Good morning. I'm Michelle Martin. Wolfgang Amadeus Mozart's hometown in Austria had a tribute for his 270th birthday. Hundreds of tiny plastic statues of the composer with his favorite dog. They went up last month inside his former house and on the grounds. A few weeks later, most have been stolen. But I have a question. Why were there 320 statues for Mozart's 270th birthday? It's Morning Edition.
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6: 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I'm Michelle Martin.
8: And I'm Leila Fadel. The economy is not doing well in the Israeli-occupied West Bank. Since the war in Gaza began in 2023, Israel has prevented Palestinians from working in the country and has withheld tax and customs money from the West Bank. Now, another unexpected problem is hobbling financial life in the Palestinian territory. A glut of cash and nowhere to store it. NPR's Emily Fang explains.
9: It's the lunch rush hour at this gas station in the West Bank. And Hassan Abu Shabaya is in a particular hurry to get his coffee and smoothie to go. I need to make it to the bank before they close in the afternoon, he says, to deposit money. And depositing money is no easy task in the West Bank these days, he says. Because personal accounts like his have a deposit limit of 5,000 shekels a month, he explains, about $1,600. For businesses like Adan Al-Makiti's butchery shop, this cap on deposits is stifling. His business account lets him deposit up to the equivalent of $6,000 a month, but it's not enough to pay for the thousands of dollars of meat that stocks his shop or the thousands more in his employees' salaries. So, he says, he frequently writes checks which accidentally bounce because while he has cash, he does not have enough money in his account. This is the dilemma facing most Palestinians in the West Bank today. Even if you have money in paper form, like in cash, getting that money into a bank so you can pay debts, import goods, or pay off a mortgage is becoming harder and harder.
10: And that is suffocating the trade cycle between us and Israel.
9: This is Yahya Shunar, the head of the Palestinian Monetary Authority. He explains, the West Bank uses Israel's currency, the shekel. And so Israel controls the West Bank's financial connections with the outside world. And the problems begin in 2022.
10: Ever since this new government in Israel took over office in 2022, where they started putting restrictions on shipping extra shipments.
9: Shipments of currency they would accept.
10: So it's a kind of a punishment to us.
9: Israeli officials say they've halted cooperation over concerns of exposure to possible terror financing and money laundering. As a result, Shinner says there is more than $5 billion worth of shekels stuck inside the Palestinian territory, so much idle cash that it is literally decaying in bank vaults that are filled to bursting.
10: Part of it will go rotten.
9: From the humidity.
10: It is literally shekels sitting in the banks. I have here under in this building in minus four, more than 8 billion shekels.
9: And this is why Palestinian banks have limited deposits. They have too much cash already. Even greater disaster is looming. Two major Israeli banks, Discount and Hapoalim Banks, say they will cut off ties with Palestinian institutions in the West Bank as soon as this September. Shinner says if they do so, the results will be catastrophic for Palestinians.
10: Gradually, you will face interruption of basic foods and services coming to Palestine. You will have an interruption of basic fuel.
9: Because 100% of the West Bank's fuel and nearly all of its electricity is bought from Israel.
10: You will have black market. You will have a chaos.
9: Cracks are already starting to show as Palestinians open up extra accounts under their children's names and scrounge for extra checks. For Tariq al-Makiti, even a car payment is a struggle. He wrote the seller a check for about $1,000 in shekels, but the bank wouldn't let him deposit money beforehand. And his check bounced. Emily Fang, NPR News, Ramallah, the West Bank.
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0: Good morning, Mel Baker checking KQED traffic. Looking at the Bay Bridge, a little bit of heavy traffic right around the Toll Plaza and near Treasure Island due to some overnight road work. Possible slowing through downtown San Francisco where only one lane is open on westbound 80. In Santa Rosa, the 101 southbound on-ramp from 3rd Street is blocked by a solo crash. Marsh Creek Road in Brentwood westbound at Highway 4, that's blocked by a crash. Mel Baker for KQED.

0: This is Morning Edition from NPR News. I'm Leila Fadel.
1: And I'm Michelle Martin. The deadline has passed for Republicans to replace Ohio Congressman Max Miller on the ballot. He's running for re-election despite allegations of domestic violence made by his ex-wife, Emily Marino. She says he scalded her with hot water, pushed her against a wall, and held a gun to her head. Miller denied it in a live-streamed video and noted he'd never been charged with a crime.
2: Ask yourself, if I had assaulted her, would she have offered to cook me dinner 6 days later?
1: Now, let me say here, we're not here to litigate the truth or falsity of any of these statements by either party. But this story, playing out as it has in a powerful family, has raised some myths and stereotypes about domestic violence. So we called Leslie Morgan Steiner. The author detailed her story as a survivor of domestic abuse in the memoir Crazy Love and in a TED Talk that has been viewed more than 10 million times. She's advocated for survivors for years as a public speaker and on the boards of organizations like the National Domestic Violence Hotline. So I asked her some common questions about abuse, starting with why some people may act as if everything is normal before eventually making allegations.
3: Denial, recantation, lying under oath, and appeasement are all survival tactics that every victim uses to protect herself and children even after divorce. It's typical in abuse cases.
1: And why?
3: The victim knows better than anybody else how dangerous an abuser is. And so it's very important to placate them and try to de-escalate and make sure that things stay as calm as possible. It's not proof that the incident didn't happen.
1: I don't want to put anyone in the position of creating some sort of hierarchy of victimhood, but I do think some people might wonder, why would somebody put up with that conduct if they had the means to leave?
3: So it is a stereotype that the people who are trapped in domestic violence tend to be living in poverty, have, quote unquote, too many children, no self-esteem, no ability to leave. But that is a myth, because what really traps you in abusive relationships is the psychology of it. I had a degree from Harvard. I had no children. I had no cultural or family pressure to stay with my abusive husband. And he was holding loaded guns to my head and strangling me on a regular basis. And still, I couldn't leave. And it wasn't until the final attack after years of abuse that I called the police. Because part of the psychology is that victims quite often see ourselves as the only person who understands the abuser, and we want to protect him.
1: When you see a story like this become public, how does it land with a survivor like yourself?
3: Well, as a domestic violence survivor and somebody who's spent the last 20 years working with victims and perpetrators, I always find these cases initially to be really chilling. But there is an upside to this, because it used to be for a very long time, you know, there was a myth that if it happened behind closed doors, we should keep it there. And that's, in fact, one of the things that Max Miller draws upon, that this is a private family manner and it should not be public spectacle. But I see the public spectacle as having an upside, because we're never going to end domestic violence and child abuse unless we talk about it openly. So that is the good side in this really sad and disturbing case.
1: Before we let you go, people listening to this conversation, people who have heard of this story may be thinking of someone in their own life, a family member, a friend, who is in a relationship that scares them, where they think a person is being abused. If somebody is in that situation and you don't know what to do, what's the best thing you can do?
3: If you think something is wrong, trust yourself. Find a gentle way to talk to the victim. And you don't have to say, I think you're being abused, you need help. You can just look at them and say, I'm worried about you. Something seems off in your home life. Something seems disturbing to me in your relationship. I love you and I need to know that you're okay. Just let them know that you're there, because that in itself is breaking the silence, and it's the most powerful thing that we all can do.
1: That's Leslie Morgan Steiner. She's the author of Crazy Love and other books and is a longtime activist and survivor of domestic abuse. Leslie Morgan Steiner, thanks so much.
3: Thank you so much, Michelle.
1: Let me note here that Emily Marino's spokesperson did not respond to a request for comment. A spokesperson for Max Miller said, quote, every allegation against Congressman Miller has been investigated by the authorities and none was substantiated, unquote. The Department of Homeland Security plans to give ICE officers gloves that can deliver electric shocks. Similar to a taser, they're meant to subdue a person during an arrest if officers think the person is noncompliant. The company that makes them says they are a tool for de-escalation. But as NPR's Meg Anderson reports, there are critics and they have concerns.
4: The contract for the gloves is worth up to $20 million, and it would go to a Kentucky-based company called Compliant Technologies. Its Instagram page is full of demo videos showing police officers being shocked with these things. Almost all of them fall to the ground. Some of them even cry out in pain. And that's the point. The company's website says the glove is a tool to manage someone who's agitated or combative with, quote, confidence and control.
5: I've had it used on me. It hurt. I'm a big guy. I'm 6'3", about 250 pounds. It made my knees buckle.
4: Kenneth Corey spent more than three decades at the New York City Police Department. He says the glove itself isn't really the problem. It's how an agency uses it.
5: Any new piece of equipment that's being introduced, you have to have strong policies that govern its use, and then you have to make sure that your people are being held accountable.
4: Without those guardrails, he says, many tools are ripe for abuse. That's what worries Noreen Shaw, a policy director with the ACLU. ICE officers have come under intense scrutiny for their use of force, including the fatal shootings of multiple people. Shaw wrote a recent report that documented widespread use of force by immigration agents.
6: The idea of arming ICE agents with

0: Sports. Meg Anderson, NPR News. 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I'm Michelle Martin.
1: And I'm Layla Faldin.
2: Good morning. Mel Baker checking KQED traffic. In the Altamont Pass, 205 westbound is bunching up before Hanson Road to the 580 interchange. 580 itself stacks up to about Grantline Road. Coming on the Bay Bridge, no delays at the toll plaza, but heading on westbound 80 from about 9th Street to the Central Freeway, traffic is stop and go, a little slow northbound on 101 around the hospital curve. Mel Baker for KQED.
3: Mostly cloudy along the coast and should be clearing up by this afternoon. Highs reaching in the upper 60s near the ocean, 70s around the bay to lower 80s while inland. KQED FM San Francisco and KQEI FM North Highlands, Sacramento.

0: Good morning. Fears about imported lettuce are helping lower overall grocery prices. Inflation is cooling off slightly. It's still higher than where the Federal Reserve wants it to be. It's Morning Edition from NPR News. Congressman Ro Khanna calls himself a capitalist but says he's not afraid of being called a communist. I'm Michelle Martin.
1: And I'm Leila Fadel. He's considering a run for president and says his district, Silicon Valley, has too much of the country's wealth. Also, Democrats and Republicans in Georgia are working together to push back against more data centers where they live. And in Colombia, rescue teams are racing to find more people trapped under rubble. It's Thursday, August 13th. On this day in 1889, William Gray received a patent for the first payphone. The news is next.
2: Live from NPR News in Washington, I'm Windsor Johnston. The U.S. ambassador to Israel is condemning what he calls a horrific act of terror by Israeli settlers against Palestinians. NPR's Daniel Estrin reports the U.S. is urging Israel to remove those besieging Palestinian homes in a village in the occupied West Bank.
3: A group of settlers has camped outside Palestinian homes in the village of Kusra for days. One of the homes under siege belongs to a U.S. citizen. Palestinian families have been trapped with restricted access to food and supplies. U.S. Ambassador to Israel Mike Huckabee says the U.S. asked Israeli forces to remove the settlers, whom he called Israeli terrorists. Israeli forces dismantled the settler tent Wednesday, but detained only one Israeli, former mayor of the village, Hani Odeh. He said Thursday the settlers were still there besieging the Palestinian families in the presence of the Israeli army. This comes during a spate of settler attacks and land takeovers. Daniel Estrin, NPR News, Tel Aviv.
2: Rescue crews in western Colombia are searching for survivors after Monday's powerful earthquake. At least 265 people are dead and nearly 500 others are missing. Democrats are trying to win back control of Congress this November, but recent primaries have exposed deep divisions over the party's direction. NPR's Elena Moore reports those tensions could make it harder to hold the Democratic coalition together in close races this fall.
4: The general election is all about growing your coalition, but that only matters if Democrats show up and in full. It's clear these anti-establishment candidates are re-energizing a part of the base that has felt disconnected from the party in recent elections. But that could come at a risk of alienating other key parts of the base. And when you're looking at toss-up races this fall, Democrats can't afford to have any voter stay home.
2: NPR's Elena Moore reporting. A recent series of cyber attacks on U.S. water systems have exposed vulnerabilities in critical infrastructure. NPR's Jenna McLaughlin reports on a small town in Minnesota that was impacted.
5: Mayor Nate George of Bram, Minnesota, says he was just starting his workday on a Monday in July when he learned that a local water operator had discovered a problem with the water pump. Local teams restored the flow of water to Bram residents quickly, but learned they were just one target in what appears to be a nationwide series of cyber attacks. U.S. officials and experts believe Iran may be to blame. Here's Mayor George.
6: Bram's not being targeted. It's the internet.

0: access points.
1: Mayor George understands that small towns can now be swept up in geopolitical conflicts. Iran has targeted U.S. critical infrastructure before to send a message that its hackers can impact American citizens in their homes. Jen McLaughlin, NPR News.
2: This is NPR News in Washington. Severe storms have spawned tornadoes and flash flooding across parts of the Midwest, killing at least two people and knocking out power to hundreds of thousands of customers. A four-year-old boy died when a tree fell on a home in Indiana. Authorities are also investigating whether the storms caused a deadly house explosion there. In Ohio, another person died during a medical emergency after flooded roads prevented first responders from reaching them. The government of Puerto Rico continues to ration water to residents, cutting service to homes on a rotating schedule. A recent drought has contributed to the island's aging water pipes. NPR's Adrian Florido spent time in a building in the capital, San Juan, where people have been dealing with dry faucets for months.
3: The tidy three-story condo building on Pomarosa Street lost reliable water service about a year ago. Many days, like today, they get none. Other days, there's just enough water pressure for a trickle to reach the first floor, where Sonia Palacios lives.
4: To not have water, it's like a handicap.
3: This is Norma Peña.
5: If there is some water, you go to the chat and let everybody know there's water, at least in the first floor.
3: When that text message arrives, the families up on the third floor come downstairs to their neighbors' patios and fill their jugs from garden hoses.
4: They know they need no permission if there's water.
3: 10 families navigating Puerto Rico's water crisis. Adrian Florido, NPR News, San Juan, Puerto Rico.
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7: 6 minutes now past 5 o'clock, and welcome to the new day. It's Thursday the 13th. I'm Beth Heisinger, sitting in for Dave Freeman, and it's KQED Public Radio. Let's take a look at what our weather forecast is. What a difference a few days make, because our temperatures, you like it cloudy and cool, today's for you. And the next few days, actually, it's like sweater weather. 65 degrees in San Francisco, that will be our high today. Get this, 66, the high in Napa. That's down like 30 degrees or more from just a few days ago. 75 degrees will be the high in Sonoma County. 80 degrees, the warm spot in Concord. Just 81 expected for a high in Sacramento today. Down in the South Bay, 72 degrees will be the high in San Jose, and 66 in Santa Cruz. And really, this is a blessing because there's some humidity in the air and the crews are continuing to battle the timber fire in Big Sur. This will be the subject of KQED news coming up at 6:22 next hour, and then again at 8:22. The wildfire there, the timber fire, has resulted in evacuations and has forced businesses to close during the peak tourism season in Big Sur. So we're going to get the latest on the timber fire, its economic impacts, what's going on with Esalen, the institute there. 6:22 and 8:22, KQED News with Brian Watt and the KQED News team. And so much more ahead, 7.5 minutes past five.
8: It's Morning Edition from NPR News. I'm Leila Fadel.
9: And I'm Michelle Martin. Good morning. There's a fire sale on lettuce right now. That was one of the highlights of this week's inflation report.
8: Lettuce producers are trying to win back grocery shoppers who are nervous after a widespread outbreak tied to iceberg lettuce from Mexico. Discounts on leafy greens are one of the factors helping to keep the overall cost of living in check.
9: NPR Scott Horsley is with us now to tell us more about this. Good morning, Scott.
10: Good morning, Michelle.
9: So tell us what's happening in the produce aisle.
10: Yeah, well, we got a new inflation report from the Labor Department this week, and it shows lettuce prices plunged more than 16% last month. It was the biggest one-month drop on record, and it's all because of that deadly cyclosporiasis outbreak that forced a recall of some imported iceberg lettuce. Since then, anxious shoppers have been steering clear of other kinds of lettuce, and food economist David Ortega of Michigan State University says a lot of suppliers are offering discounts rather than let that lettuce go to waste.
11: Retailers, you know, are going to cut prices in order to move that inventory, particularly because it's also a perishable product.
10: Produce prices tend to bounce around a lot depending on growing conditions and other factors. And, you know, lettuce prices will probably rebound once this food scare passes. But for now, there are some bargains to be found, and that helped lower grocery prices by about 0.1% last month. Now, I don't want to overstate this. Obviously, lettuce is a fairly small part of most families' overall grocery list. Ortega notes that supermarket prices in general are still up about 2.7% over the last year.
11: We're nowhere near those double-digit increases that we saw in 2022. But, you know, this is still top of mind for many consumers because what they are reacting to is the cumulative impacts of inflation.
10: Beef prices, as many people know, are still quite high compared to where they were a year ago. On the plus side, though, chicken prices are down a bit.
9: Okay, but we got to talk about gas, Scott, because high gasoline prices, everybody's talking about it. So what's happening at the gas pump?
10: Yeah, gasoline prices came down a little bit in July, as they did in June, but they are still way up compared to where they were before the war with Iran began. AAA puts the average price of regular gas today at $4.07 a gallon. It's actually been going up again in recent days. And prices could climb further in August unless there's some real progress to get oil moving more normally through the Strait of Hormuz. Yeah, big picture, this week's inflation report shows the cost of living was up 3.4% in July from a year ago. That is a smaller annual increase than the two previous months. But look, inflation is still higher than most of us would like, and that remains a challenge for the inflation fighters at the Federal Reserve.
9: And the Fed has promised repeatedly that it will get inflation under control. What is that going to take?
10: Yeah, not so long ago, investors were betting it was going to take a jump in interest rates. At their last meeting in July, Fed policymakers held their benchmark rate steady. But there were three members of the committee who voted to raise rates. One of those was Beth Hammack, the president of the Cleveland Federal Reserve Bank. Hammack later told Yahoo Finance it would be better for the central bank to act sooner rather than wait and let inflation get out of control.
0: I think about it a little bit like when you're driving your car. When you see that stop sign coming, you can either slowly pump your brakes, or if you're not paying attention, you have to jam on the brakes really fast. You know, my passengers usually prefer when I've got that gentle glide into it.
10: But this week's somewhat cooler inflation report could prompt the Fed to coast a little bit longer and see if inflation continues to moderate. Right now, that's the way a lot of investors are betting.
9: That is NPR's Scott Horsley. Scott, thank you.
10: You're welcome.
8: For more on the latest inflation data and what it means for consumers, we're joined by Caleb Silver. He's the editor-in-chief of the finance website Investopedia. Good morning, Caleb. Welcome to the program.
12: It's good to be with you.
8: So inflation has cooled a bit, but the cost of living is still 3.4% higher than it was last year. Do you think that number will keep going down?
12: I think it may stay kind of where it is, mm-hmm. but if you ask most American households, is inflation at 3.4%? They're going to say that feels kind of low given the fact that the price of everything that we kind of need to spend money on continues to rise or just not fall that dramatically, and we're feeling it every single week, whether we're filling up at the gas pump or we're buying groceries. Everything just feels more expensive than it did last year, but certainly a lot more expensive than it did several years ago. So it's just mounting inflation year over year, month after month, and doesn't seem to want to go away.
8: Now, we heard about this drop in price on lettuce because of this extenuating circumstance. Did anything else, though, stand out to you in this report?
12: Well, lettuce can't live alone on lettuce. So
8: right.
12: If you look at some of the other things that have dropped, it's things like used cars and trucks and potentially medical care commodities. But when we're talking about the things that we have to buy, right, the needs that we buy on a week-in, week-out basis, those continue to remain sticky high. And I think retailers have figured out that price elasticity is kind of here to stay. We're used to paying these higher prices, and they have higher input prices themselves. So they've been able to pass it on to consumers, and we continue to spend even though we're going deeper into debt to do it.
8: Now, a lot of this has to do with the war in Iran. Gas prices are extremely high for Americans. But even if that ends tomorrow, how long do you think it will take for prices to start coming down?
12: You'll see it at the pump within a week or 2 weeks, and gas prices and oil prices in general have a way of rocketing up higher and then dropping like a feather. But roll the tape back to 2019. I know that's 7 years ago, but price increases have been super dramatic in things like groceries, which are up 33% since then, shelters up 35%, family health insurance up 38%. Mm-hmm. So all the things that used to feel like we could be affordable have risen in price, and plane tickets that used to cost $350 are now $450. And I think we've gotten used to those higher prices, and so have the companies that sell us those services and goods.
8: The Fed hasn't raised rates yet, even though inflation is higher than it would like. Why?
12: Because raising rates right now, especially when the job market seems vulnerable, and we learned that in July's jobs report, would probably have the opposite impact. That could actually spur inflation or at least slow the labor market. So the Fed's in a tricky place here. Kevin Warsh, the new Fed chair, says the Fed is very singularly focused on inflation, keeping it down or bringing it down to 2%. Well, we've had 64 straight months of inflation over 2%, and I don't think anybody really feels like we'll ever get back down to 2%. So if prices fall dramatically, then we have disinflation or potentially deflation, and that's a sign that the economy's in really bad shape. So the Fed's in a tricky spot here and seems to want to wait and see what the financial markets do before it makes its next move.
8: Do you think White House pressure is playing any role in the decisions that the Fed is making?
12: Well, Kevin Warsh says the Fed will remain independent, but we know the president would like lower interest rates for a variety of reasons. But right now, lowering rates or raising rates seems like a tricky move either way. If you raise rates right now, you're going to make it borrowing costs even harder for companies who will probably not hire as much or start to trim jobs. So they're in a tricky spot there in terms of prices. Well, sometimes the cure for higher prices is higher prices. Eventually, consumers and businesses tap out. We haven't reached that point yet. We continue to spend. We feel terrible about it, but we're just driving ourselves deeper into credit card debt, and household balance sheets are actually in decent shape compared to, say, where we were back in the great financial crisis.
8: Well, make that make sense. When you say everything's more expensive, it's feeling terrible for Americans, but they're still spending and balance sheets are okay?
12: Yeah, balance sheets are okay, even though we're driving ourselves deeper into debt, but we don't have the type of people to defaulting on their mortgages, defaulting on their car payments. That's starting to rise a little bit, but it's not in red alert territory. So you feel the pressure, and people feel terrible if you listen to consumer sentiment, if you listen to consumer expectations, but we still continue to spend. A lot of that is driven by the wealthier households, but all households are sort of forced to spend into this higher price regime that we've been in for, as I said, 64 months.
8: Do you worry about any other pinch points in the coming months if the cost of living keeps going up?
12: Yeah, if the cost of living keeps going up and people are not able to get by week after week, you're going to see people starting to default on their credit card loans, starting to default on their mortgages, and that could send the economy into a tailspin. Right now, we're heading into slower growth with higher prices, and that's stagflation. That was the 1970s. It's not extreme yet, but it could get there.
8: Caleb Silver is editor-in-chief of Investopedia. Thank you, Caleb, for your time and your insights.
12: Thank you.
9: White House Press Secretary Karoline Leavitt is leaving her position at the end of the month. She's the youngest person to have served in the role, and Leavitt says she's leaving to spend more time with her two young children. Her departure comes as Trump and his party are facing dipping poll numbers ahead of the midterms. NPR's Deepa Shivaram has more.
13: Since January of last year, almost every time the briefing room's blue doors slid open, White House Press Secretary Karoline Leavitt was stepping up to the podium.
14: Good afternoon, everybody. How are we? Good to see all of you.
13: Earlier this year, the 28-year-old went on maternity leave after giving birth to her second child. Now, a mother of two kids under the age of three, Leavitt is leaving the White House to spend time with her family. In a post online, she called the decision to leave bittersweet. Trump called Leavitt one of his, quote, most trusted aides and said she would now serve as a top outside advisor as Republicans gear up for the midterm elections in November. Leavitt first started working for Trump at the end of his first administration. She also unsuccessfully ran for Congress in her home state of New Hampshire. Later, she worked for Trump's super PAC before coming on to his 2024 campaign as national press secretary. At the White House, Leavitt oversaw a lot of change.
14: We welcome independent journalists, podcasters, social media influencers, and content creators to apply for credentials to cover this White House.
13: The White House welcomed new media outlets, many of which are supportive of the president. In an unprecedented move, they also restricted access for the Associated Press and barred journalists from parts of the West Wing. In her departure announcement, she said she, quote, relished in holding the liberal media accountable. Leavitt would often accuse journalists of bias or dishonesty during briefings while staunchly defending the president and his agenda. Here she is in March, weeks after Trump and Israel launched a war against Iran.
14: There's been a lot of misreporting and intellectual dishonesty from the American media on why President Trump decided to launch this operation.
13: Trump was often complimentary of his press secretary, calling her a superstar. Last year, when Hungarian Prime Minister Viktor Orban visited the White House, Orban joked that he wanted Leavitt to come work for him.
15: You know what? That's a very good decision you just made. Please don't leave us, Caroline.
13: It has not yet been announced who will replace Leavitt, though while she was on maternity leave, several cabinet officials filled in to brief the press. Deepa Shivaram, NPR News, The White House.

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1: And this is KQED Public Radio. Coming up next on Morning Edition, we'll hear from California Congressman Ro Khanna, who might want to run for president. Let's go to the Altamont Pass for a look at traffic this morning. Mel Baker.
2: Looking at 205 westbound, nearly backed up right now to Byron Road to the 580 merge. 580 on the Tracy side is slow from Highway 132 almost all the way up to the merge, and it becomes stop and go as you come out of the pass to Grantline Road. Meanwhile, in Daly City, a downed tree on 280 northbound after John Daly Boulevard has the right lane blocked. Mel Baker for KQED.
1: Let's take a look at what's coming up on Forum. Thank you, Mel, by the way, and we'll talk again in about 10 minutes.
3: I'm Leslie McClurg. Next time on Forum, the Trump administration is reviving the abstinence-only model of educating kids about sex. That's while the teen pregnancy rate has plummeted and young people report engaging in less sex. We'll talk about the Trump administration's new policies, the defunding of sex education programs, and best practices for teaching teens about a loaded topic. That's at 9 a.m. right here on KQED.
4: 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Next time on Forum at 10 a.m., The Onion's Takeover of InfoWars. Alex Jones, after years of calling the 2012 Sandy Hook massacre a hoax, was ordered to pay the families nearly $1.5 billion for distress and defamation. Jones filed for bankruptcy, and the owners of the satirical news site The Onion swooped in to take over Jones' far-right platform. We'll talk to The Onion CEO, Ben Collins, about his plans for the new InfoWars. That's Forum at 10 a.m. on KQED.
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0: This is Morning Edition from NPR News. I'm Michelle Martin.
6: I'm Layla Faldin.
7: And I'm Steve Inskeep. Democratic Representative Ro Khanna is not shy about preparing to run for president.
8: You know, they said Lincoln had an engine of ambition that knew no rest. So I don't apologize for ambition. The question is it ambition for a public purpose?
7: He would be running as a progressive, which he discussed on the NPR video program Newsmakers.
9: Should Democrats nominate a more progressive candidate in 2028 than they have in the past?
8: Yes. But what does that mean? It means we need America's next New Deal. I believe we need a economic realignment in this country.
7: Ro Khanna is less prominent than other Californians who might run for president, Kamala Harris, Gavin Newsom. But he has raised his profile for years, involving himself in issues ranging from the Epstein files to taxing billionaires. And its expirations come as Democratic moderates and progressives battle for the party's future. Khanna represents Silicon Valley, home of trillion-dollar companies. He says he's for the Valley's enterprise and against its inequality.
8: Is that the country we want, that one-third of the nation's wealth is in my district?
7: He'd like to raise that question in a national campaign, though his wing of the party will first face a test. The political left is running candidates in high-profile races this fall. One of them is Abdul El-Sayed, running for Senate in Michigan. I suggested to Khanna that Michigan's election might reveal if a progressive could win the presidential swing state of Michigan in 2028. He disagreed.
8: I love Abdul's candidacy. I've endorsed him. I don't think any statewide race is a test on national prospects. By that logic, we would have had President Jeb Bush or President DeSantis. What matters...
9: But it's a state that Democrats must win.
8: Yes.
9: If he can't carry it, that might say something.
8: Well, but, you know, I do think he's going to win, but I believe what we need is Abdul's clarity on Medicare for all, Abdul's clarity on not having foreign wars, but also what I call economic patriotism, a strategy of industrial economic development, a strategy of new trade schools. The American people will look at a number of great candidates and they'll say, who can lead this country for the future? Who's going to deliver economic prosperity? Who can lead us around the world? And that's a very personal, deep bar that someone has to cross that is not the ChatGPT calculus of what swing state someone is winning.
9: There's been an interesting evolution in President Trump's rhetoric. Recently, he's moved on to calling you all communists.
6: The communists want to take their ruinous and deadly ideology of misery and squalor to every state in America, but we're not
9: going to
6: let them.
9: Which may sound absurd to you, but Republicans have often picked out a label like that and repeated it and repeated it and repeated it, and then it turned out to stick. Are you concerned about that?
8: Labels usually don't matter in American politics, in my view.
9: Are you kidding me?
8: We've been calling the guy a fascist for 10 years, and he's won two terms. Communist, fascist. Well, here's what people care about. What are you going to do for them?
9: Ro Khanna is the son of Indian immigrants, an official in President Obama's administration, and, he says, a capitalist. He says he wants to save capitalism from itself. For a decade, he has represented a very liberal district where some of the biggest tech leaders turned out to support President Trump.
8: There are a number of reasons for that. First, they want no regulation on AI. They want no regulation on cryptocurrencies. They want to be seen as the founders of civilization, carrying civilization on their back, where they're trying for immortality and think of themselves almost as demigods, the Peter Thiels and the Elon Musks. It's an arrogance.
9: If you think about someone like Mark Zuckerberg or some other tech executives who showed up at the president's inauguration, do you think they're just blowing with the wind?
8: Yes. I think there's opportunism.
9: Meaning if the wind blows differently, they will be different for the next president.
8: Yes. Now, whether the next president wants them or not is a different question. But my view is what we should mobilize these technology leaders to do is to invest in America. Let's make sure that we have a federal jobs program. If you're a young person graduating high school or college and you're having a difficulty getting a job, why don't we hire people for 4 years to rebuild communities, rebuild this country, and then defend employee jobs with bargaining? We need truck drivers on trucks. The idea of just having self-driving trucks with no truck drivers or planes without pilots is the wrong way to develop an economy. We want to be improving worker productivity, not displacing it.
9: Is there any Silicon Valley leader or billionaire whose move to the right actually surprised you?
8: Elon. I mean, Elon Musk blurred my first book when I came out of the Obama administration. I've known him for years. And it's this lack of social obligation. You know, I was in New York. I saw the Rockefeller Center, whatever else you think of about Rockefeller. You know, he funded the university I went to, University of Chicago. He funded all of these public libraries and museums. So did Carnegie. And you look at his plaque that was in the sort of Rockefeller Center, and he talks about how he's just a custodian of the money, and he really will be judged by his public impact. And you don't have today's founders creating libraries and universities. I mean, they're trying for their own immortality. They're trying to get to Mars. There's not a sense that they need to care about what happens in Lordstown, Ohio.
9: Elon Musk has actively said there is no effective way for me to give away my money for the public good. He doesn't think that that's really practical.
8: Well, he doesn't think that it's necessary. In other words, these people, someone said to me, which was such an insight, they said, these folks would have been the conquerors in a different era. They think that Elon Musk having this money, Zuckerberg having this money, Peter Thiel having this money, that they're going to carry American civilization on their backs. And it's dangerous.
9: You represent part of the country that has a huge economic growth, as you mentioned, that also terrifies a lot of people. And I think even including some people in the tech world themselves wonder about the end of humanity or the end of democracy. I don't know if you have those fears or not, but I'd like to ask in the biggest way possible, what terrifies you? What keeps you up at night?
8: That we're at a breaking point in America, and that if we don't do something dramatically different, we may break. And I tell people all the time, I'm 49 years old. I'm about to turn 50. I'm the nice guy. I just want a new social contract. Have you met these folks in their 30s? They want pitchforks and torches.
7: Ro Khanna, thanks. It's been a pleasure talking with you.
8: Thank you.
7: The California lawmaker spoke on the NPR video program Newsmakers. You can watch our discussion of data centers and Jeffrey Epstein. The video is on the NPR app and on YouTube. This is NPR News.
1: 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The California Report is coming up in 20 minutes.
3: Coming up on the California Report, soaring tuition and an uncertain job market have some young people considering skipping college and instead pursuing a skilled trade.
10: There's no way AI is going to go and climb 30-foot scaffold and go install some conduit or wire up a panel.
3: I'm Alex Hall. We'll have that story and more next time on the California Report.
1: Let's take a look real quick at the Bay Bridge traffic. Mel Baker.
2: The metering lights are on. The backup is between the toll plaza and the metering lights. It's a little slow around Treasure Island. Mel Baker for KQED.
1: Well, thank you so much, Mel. Let's talk again soon with more Bay Area traffic and transit. We're going to have a cloudy and cool day. Some sunshine later on this afternoon, but temperatures only in the 60s and 70s, topping out in the warmest areas in the low 80s. 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I'm Beth Huizinga for Dave Freeman. It's 5:30.
11: Live from KQED News, I'm Brian Watt. California's insurer of last resort is about to get significantly more expensive starting in mid-October. KQED's Danielle Venton has more.
12: The California Fair Plan will be increasing its rates by an average of nearly 30%, the highest rate bump in recent history. The exact increase depends on each homeowner's situation. Those living in areas of high wildfire risk may pay significantly more. That includes areas like Truckee, the Santa Cruz Mountains, the East Bay Hills, and parts of Sonoma and Napa. Some could see their costs double. Other policyholders with less risk, living in flat areas, might even see reductions. Research shows that since 2020, insurance premiums are up more than 80%. In that time, Fair Plan enrollment has nearly tripled. I'm Danielle Venton, KQED News.
11: Forecasters say fire activity could pick up this week due to dry lightning around the state. Big Sur could be affected, as well as the Eastern Sierra, the Tahoe-Reno area, and some parts of Southern California. This weekend, there could also be widespread dry lightning over northwestern California into Oregon and Washington. Daniel Swain is a climate expert with the University of California.
13: Because there's no indication of widespread rain up there between now and then, that could be a problem. We might actually see an episode of fires break out in far northern California into the Pacific Northwest.
11: Swain notes evacuations for the Milepost 18 fire burning near the Klamath Mountains. A total solar eclipse on the other side of the world brought out science fans in San Francisco Wednesday. Gabe Moline reports.
14: It's not often that people cheer when a live stream goes dark. But at the California Academy of Sciences, an overflow crowd watching screens celebrated the total eclipse as it happened in Iceland. Frank Marchese, an astronomer at the SETI Institute, says witnessing a total blackout is transformative.
15: It's something very profound. It changes you. It changes you because you suddenly connect with the cosmos and you realize basically the place of universe and who we are.
14: Performing in the Academy's atrium was the International Space Orchestra, amateur musicians who also work in space science. While totality occurred, they played the composition Voyager by P.J. Harvey. San Jose's Eileen Anasiete worked at NASA when she joined the ensemble.
16: Well, a little after COVID, we did a performance with Kid Cudi. It was mostly the strings, but I guess my involvement last time was with the avalanches. We sang something similar.
14: Some attendees were driven by a nearly spiritual fervor. Max Zuberi from Maryland came with his granddaughter. They both saw a total eclipse 2 years ago in Canada.
17: When we were up in Montreal, I saw Venus shining brightly, and the birds all quiet down, and the crickets start, you know, making sounds. It becomes like night. And that was at 3 o'clock in the afternoon.
14: The total solar eclipse was the first that was visible in Europe in 27 years. I'm Gabe Moline, KQED News.
11: And I'm Brian Watt. Good morning.
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3: It's Morning Edition from NPR News. I'm Leila Fadel.
0: And I'm Michelle Martin. Good morning. In Colombia, the clock is ticking.
3: After Monday's powerful earthquake that killed more than 260 people, each day that goes by means the chances of finding survivors drop.
0: Nearly 500 people are still missing. Reporter John Otis is in Cali. That's a city in western Colombia that was one of the hardest hit by the quake. And he's with us now once again. John, good morning.
18: Good morning, Michelle.
0: So it's been 3 days since the earthquake struck. You've been there for much of that time. Are search and rescue teams still going to be able to find survivors?
18: Yes, that's very much possible. I've spoken with rescue workers elsewhere who've pulled people out of collapsed buildings after 6 days. One factor is climate, and here in Cali, the warm weather could help trapped people stay alive. That said, Colombian officials know they're in a race against the clock. At a news conference yesterday, Cali Mayor Alejandro Eder said they have identified 7 sites in the earthquake zone where they have the best chance to save people. Let's listen.
19: Necesitamos mucho orden en las 7 zonas de rescate. Necesitamos mucho silencio. Necesitamos espacio para que los caninos de
18: rescate. So here the mayor is calling on Cali residents to avoid the disaster zone so as not to create traffic jams or to get in the way of rescue teams. Another reason is that workers inside the building need silence so they can use their listening devices to detect signs of life.
0: Can you tell us more about these search and rescue teams?
18: Well, most are from Colombia, which has a fairly robust civil defense system, but search and rescue teams have also arrived from the U.S., Mexico, and other countries. You also see hundreds of volunteers doing the backbreaking work of removing rubble. I met one of them, a software developer from Cali. His name was Andres Cifuentes. He spent the past 2 days cutting through rebar and pulling chunks of concrete from a collapsed building. And as you'll hear, we kept our voices down to avoid disturbing the search teams listening for survivors.
20: ¿Qué tan difícil son las condiciones acá?
21: No, está complicado. En la mayoría del edificio cayó una losa sobre la otra y no quedaron casi...
18: Cifuentes is telling me that all 5 floors of this particular building collapsed right on top of one another, and that leaves little space for survivors. But he also vows not to give up.
0: You mentioned Cali's mayor. You were able to spend some time with him during these recovery efforts.
18: Yes, I tagged along with Mayor Alejandro Eyre as he visited a food distribution center. There he consoled quake victims who had lost their homes and thanked people arriving with donations. He looked pretty beat, but he actually sounded optimistic. For example, he thinks the city will get a lot of money from the national government to rebuild homes, hospitals, and the 167 schools that were knocked down.
19: You can sit down and start crying, or you can see it as a huge opportunity to rebuild 167 schools as brand new modern schools, you know? So I think that's the way you have to look at it.
18: Yeah, and I'll just note that the mayor hadn't slept since Monday's earthquake. So as soon as our interview ended, he took off to catch a well-deserved nap.
0: And you deserve one, too, because you haven't slept either. That is John Otis reporting from Cali. John, thank you.
18: Thank you.
3: Georgia is in the middle of a data center boom. There are more than 270 data centers across the state. Opposition to them is uniting citizens across traditional partisan divides. Grant Blankenship of Georgia Public Broadcasting reports.
22: By mid-July, rumors that a data center is coming to the city of Albany in southwest Georgia demand attention.
23: Is this going to happen?
4: No, nothing has been established yet.
22: To be clear, city manager says there's no data center deal in Albany, but city leaders are putting on a series of public sessions on data centers anyway to clear the air. Meanwhile, out in the lobby of this high school auditorium, Lauren Dormany is organizing for another meeting.
5: We will have citizens lining up for their 5 minutes for as long as it takes, if they'll allow it.
22: She's rallying people in Albany to organize in nearby Mitchell County against the construction of a natural gas power plant, which the state wouldn't even need without the data center boom. Mitchell County is majority white and Republican, while the county surrounding Albany is majority black and Democratic. Dormany says she's been trying to get people to look past those labels.
5: So I've told people we're going to have to come together. You're going to have to sit beside people that don't look like you because we all drink water and we're all on the same aquifer.
22: University of Tennessee sociologist Nikki Luke studies the connection between electrical utilities, civil rights, and democracy. And she's been paying attention to how data centers are breaking down political silos.
6: There is crossing racial lines, crossing class lines. People are finding solidarity across difference in fighting data centers.
22: Because, she says, the data center issue is landing in communities, often white, often suburban, veering into rural, which historically haven't been saddled with this kind of environmental burden. And so even if this is new to them,
6: they're learning from environmental justice communities and from urban communities about how to grapple with what's happening.
22: Lauren Dormany tells people she believes that unity is the last thing data center developers want.
5: And I have to remind them that they are banking on us being red team, blue team.
22: 150 miles to the north of Albany, in the small city of Monticello, Terry Saunders.
23: I am the chair of the Jasper County Democratic Party.
22: And Mary Patrick.
24: I'm the chair of the Republican Party.
22: Have teamed up to fight an effort to annex a chunk of property out in Jasper County into the city limits of the county seat, Monticello. Patrick says her research taught her annexations like this are a data center red flag.
24: The thing with the data centers, I've been reading about them for over a year, and the MO is kind of you annex the property and then pretty much you get to do whatever you want once you annex in.
22: For one thing, there's a data center moratorium out in the county, but not in the city. And an annexation like this was the first step in a data center development in a neighboring town. Their developers promised to quintuple tax revenues. Patrick and Saunders have been rallying their fellow party members at city council meetings that get a little rowdy.
25: Listen to me very clearly. We do not want a data center.
22: The city council ultimately approved the annexation. So Patrick and Saunders say they will continue to work together, the way Saunders says they did the last time the county faced what felt like an existential crisis.
23: When we had the tornado in the north part of the county in 23, January of 23.
22: Mary Patrick says now, like back in 23, party labels don't matter.
24: I don't go up to people and say, are you a Democrat? You know, and I've never had somebody come up and say, well, are you a Republican?
22: Patrick says all they want to do is preserve what they have. For NPR News, I'm Grant Blankenship in Monticello, Georgia.
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1: And this is KQED. Coming up in about 7 minutes, it's the California Report. And coming up next on Morning Edition, it's a conversation about the record-breaking sale of the Los Angeles Lakers. 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
10: Wednesday this week presented a total solar eclipse visible from parts of Europe, Greenland, and Iceland. But for Spain, it's just the first of back-to-back eclipses, with another one taking place next year. Our reporter in Spain brings us a scene from the path of totality and asks Spaniards how they're preparing for part two of the doubleheader in 2027. I'm Marco Werman. That's next time on The World.
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12: I'm William Brangham. 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That's Thursday on the PBS NewsHour.
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26: It's Morning Edition from NPR News. I'm Leila Faldin.
0: And I'm Michelle Martin. The Los Angeles Lakers are changing hands again. Venture capitalist Joshua Kushner and former Disney CEO Bob Iger confirmed they are buying the team. The Associated Press, relying on anonymous sources, reports the price is $12.5 billion. NPR has not independently confirmed that amount, and the sale still needs league approval. But if that is the sale price, it would be the highest sale price for a team in sports history. In a statement, Kushner and Iger say they are, quote, deeply honored for the opportunity to become stewards of the Los Angeles Lakers. For more, we reached Mike Vorkunov. He reports on the NBA and the business of basketball for The Athletic, and he's with us now. Good morning, Mike.
13: Good morning.
0: So the Lakers' current owner, investment manager Mark Walter, set a record last year when he bought a controlling share of the NBA team for $10 billion. Why sell it now?
13: That's a great question and what everyone was wondering about. Obviously, making 25% in less than a year is probably a pretty good deal for an investment manager. But on the other hand, Mark Walter also has some legal issues at the moment. There's been reporting from Bloomberg that the federal government is investigating him and the companies that he owns for potential financial improprieties. And it sure seems to come at the same time as he may need money to deal with that. And so obviously selling the Lakers for $2.5 billion more valuation than you bought them for a year ago can help with that.
0: So when you look at other sports ventures by Josh Kushner and Bob Iger, is there any pattern or a hint of a strategy there?
13: There isn't yet. You know, Josh Kushner, through his private equity firm, Thrive Capital, started kind of an offshoot that's meant to buy into things that can outlast technology, as is his pitch. And in April, they bought a minority stake in a baseball team, the San Francisco Giants. And then late last month, it seemed like they were going to be the lead investors in a financial spinoff for FIFA, you know, that would commercialize the World Cup and other events that they had. Except when it went public, it got so much blowback amongst the soccer world and everyone else. They had to kill it. It's made the FIFA president put his job in jeopardy now. And so it seems like they pivoted the money they were going to use on that to instead buy control of the Lakers.
0: But, you know, Bob Iger told the California Post that he and Kushner had been looking at a possible NBA expansion in Las Vegas. So I was just, you know, wondering why is this a more attractive option? And is that Vegas team still kind of in the cards?
13: They had been looking at a team in Las Vegas, that's right. And, you know, in Las Vegas, it looks like it's going to be kind of a frothy bidding market there. You know, there's a number of interested bidders. They're all raising a lot of money. And while it may, the Lakers may cost more than a Vegas expansion team would, you know, you get to buy the Los Angeles Lakers, which are probably the marquee team in, you know, NBA history, one of the marquee sports franchises, period.
0: Oh, say, stop it, stop. I'm sorry, New Yorker here, excuse me. I think you meant the Knicks, but I get what you're saying. I understand what you're saying.
13: I'm not getting in the middle of this. Okay. I'm just saying they may have more championships to go with.
0: Okay, fair point.
13: But, yeah.
0: So what would be the next step for the sale?
13: The league has to approve it. The Board of Governors have to approve it. And that's probably just the, you know, pro forma at this point with someone like Bob Iger, who has a long, decades-long relationship with the NBA, and Josh Kushner, who's already been vetted and approved as a minority owner for the Miami Heat.
0: That is Mike Vorkunov with The Athletic. Mike, keep us posted. Thank you so much.
13: Thank you.

0: 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I'm Michelle Martin.
1: And I'm Leila Faldin.
2: The California Report is next on KQED News, but first, traffic starting in Fairfield. Mel Baker.
3: We're looking at 80 westbound at 780. A vehicle is in the Gore Point after hitting some debris in the roadway that got stuck under the vehicle. Unclear if there's more debris there causing a problem. 37 westbound from the middle of the Mare Island Bridge to the lane merge is now stacked up, pushing its way toward Wilson in the back up there. But it remains slow out to about Skaggs Island Road. Highway 4 westbound in Pittsburgh starting to slow with pockets of stop-and-go traffic from Loveridge Road to Willow Pass Road in Bay Point. Mel Baker for KQED.
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5: Since retaking office, President Donald Trump has attacked our election system, pushed draconian voter ID laws, raided local election offices, and claimed widespread voter fraud.
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2: And tonight, the conversation will be with journalist Gil Duran, who thinks that he talks about tech fascism in his new book called The Nerd Reich. You can hear that conversation tonight at 6:30 here on KQED. And then at 7 o'clock tonight, Fresh Air brings you actor Colman Domingo, nominated for 2 Emmys, one for the comedy, The Four Seasons, and one for the final season of Euphoria. The Philadelphia native talks about his years as a struggling actor coming up tonight at 7.
8: Good morning. This is the California Report. I'm Alex Hall in San Francisco. Central Coast leaders say the threat of offshore drilling could extend beyond the environment to the region's economy. KAZU's Jillian Smith reports on an event at the Monterey Bay Aquarium.
9: Congressman Jimmy Panetta says the federal government has indicated offshore drilling remains an option.
10: This was made clear by their 5-year leasing plan to open up previously protected waters off of Alaska, off of the Gulf, off of the Atlantic, and yes, off of the Pacific, including what we see behind us.
9: Other local leaders spoke about the potential economic consequences.
11: There's just no place for offshore drilling. It's just an absolutely ridiculous concept to even go down that path.
9: That's Janine Chugrat, managing director of the Portola Hotel and Spa.
11: The billions of dollars would be lost in tourism, especially hitting our small businesses.
9: And Chukrat says commercial fishing would be devastated.
11: Because we'd immediately have to ban fishing. We'd have property devaluation. We'd have massive cleanups and legal liabilities.
9: Officials say they are preparing for the next public comment period on the proposal.
8: KAZU's Jillian Smith in Monterey. Since the pandemic, Californians have been able to get craft liquor delivered to their doorstep. But it could be last call for deliveries from small distilleries unless lawmakers intervene soon. Ryan Sabalo with our California newsroom partner Cal Matters explains.
12: During the pandemic lockdowns, Governor Newsom issued an executive order that allowed craft distillers to ship spirits directly to customers. In the years since, lawmakers passed temporary extensions, allowing the small distilleries to keep shipping their liquor. But the latest extension expires December 31st. Folsom Republican Josh Hoover tried to put forward a measure that would allow distilleries to keep shipping their bottles.
13: We've really tried to have productive conversations with all the stakeholders. I don't have a lot of hope that we're going to be able to salvage this.
12: That's because the bill is getting pushback behind the scenes from well-funded lobbies representing the wine industry, corporate liquor suppliers, and union truckers that haul liquor. Their representatives argue this pandemic-era rule was never supposed to be permanent.
8: CalMatters' Ryan Sabalo. If lawmakers don't pass Hoover's bill before they adjourn at the end of August, liquor deliveries from small distilleries will stop after this year. For many young people, the default blueprint for life after high school is clear. Go to college and then get a job. But with soaring tuition and an uncertain job market, for some, that calculus isn't adding up like it used to. As KCRW's Megan Jamerson reports, today, more young people are considering the skilled trades.
1: From high school to community college to apprenticeships, more people are learning to weld, install electrical equipment, and run X-ray machines.
14: Welcome to the machine shop. We are a traditional metal fabrication program.
1: I met 17-year-old Carson Picanzo and Aiden Hernandez on the shop floor at Pasadena City College. They're part of a summer program for high school students interested in the trades.
15: What are you doing, actually?
16: We're making a hammer.
17: We're making, like, the top screw right now.
1: Hernandez is a rising senior thinking a lot about his post-graduation plans.
16: Really, I'm just worried about not getting paid enough to live in California.
1: His mom thinks the answer is college, which is still what 60% of high school graduates do. But Hernandez is eyeing a career as an electrician. His mom doesn't love this.
16: She thinks, like, I'm going to, like, get tired of it. Like, my body's going to give out before, like, I can retire.
1: Hernandez says taking on physical labor feels like a far safer bet than taking on massive debt. Besides, what's the return on investment on a degree in the age of artificial intelligence? According to a recent Harvard Youth Poll, nearly two-thirds of young adults see AI as a threat to job prospects. But an AI app can't install an air conditioning unit or plumb a building yet. So high school senior Jasmine Xiong is taking a welding course at Pasadena City College as a backup to an accounting career.
18: Like, in the future, if those jobs aren't available, I'll definitely pursue welding.
1: Across the country, enrollment at public two-year colleges that focus on vocational and trade programs is up by 20% since 2020. That's according to Student Clearinghouse, which tracks this data. Local campuses like LA Trade Tech tell me they have waitlists every single semester. And the promise of a lasting career is also triggering a rush for union apprenticeships. When the Electrical Training Institute in Commerce opened its most recent application window, it hit its cap of 2,000 in 2 hours. So far this year, they've brought in 350 apprentices.
19: This isn't for everybody, right? This is early mornings. This is lots of driving. This is hard physical labor, right?
1: David Knott is the training director at the Institute, which supports the local electricians union. He says when apprentices finish the five-year program, they'll be journeymen, debt-free and making about $120,000 a year plus a pension.
19: They can enjoy a nice middle-class life, raise a family, go on vacations, and have a retirement ready for them.
1: 38-year-old Kareem Crawford is a third-year apprentice. He says the program has been life-changing after years of working in retail. Now he feels confident he'll be able to support his two young kids. Plus, there's a sense of pride in the work.
20: This is exciting, seeing lights come on, seeing, you know, wiring up receptacles and stuff, you know, having your tool belt on every day, getting up in the morning, knowing that you're doing something with purpose.
1: There are a lot of union electrician jobs right now, including Olympic Prep and LAX expansions. Second-year apprentice Patrick Gablich says there's a real sense of job security.
21: Because there's no way AI is going to go and climb 30-foot scaffold and go install some conduit or wire up a panel.
1: The trend toward the trades could only accelerate. The Bureau of Labor Statistics estimates a need for more plumbers and electricians amid an aging workforce. Also, the AI boom means tech companies are investing millions of dollars in training the next generation of workers. Here's David Knott again.
19: So they see very clearly that they are going to be building data centers for the next 5 to 10 years, if not longer. And they know they need a workforce to do that. And of course, the faster they're built, the faster they start making their money, right?
1: But even when those construction jobs go away, Knott says there will always be something that needs repairing in a place like LA. For the California Report, I'm Megan Jamerson.
12: 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And

0: 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Mel Baker, tell us what it's all about.
1: We're looking at northbound 101. It's slowing now from 680 to about West Trimble Road. Up in Hayward, southbound 880 is heavy to slow already from I-238 down to Whipple Road. No delays on the Dumbarton or San Mateo bridges. Mel Baker for KQED.
0: Well, thank you, Mel, and let's talk again in about 7 minutes. Cloudy and foggy and even some drizzle to start the day, and then we'll have partial sun inland, but staying cloudy and cool at the coast, 60s and 70s, low 80s for our highs in the warmest inland areas today. KQED San Francisco, KQEI North Highlands, Sacramento, 6 o'clock.
2: Good morning. Anti-establishment Democrats have had a mixed track record at winning statewide primaries. Can the party grow its coalition in toss-up races this fall? We ask Senator Bernie Sanders, chief political advisor, on Morning Edition from NPR News.
3: On KQED News, OPD releases video of a fatal shooting in Fruitvale. I'm Brian Watt.
2: The Trump administration is paying more than $150 million to an anti-human trafficking group to represent unaccompanied children in immigration court. I'm Layla Faldin.
4: And I'm Michelle Martin. It's not clear if there are any immigration lawyers on staff. Also, a new indictment reveals what prosecutors think happened to Nick Reiner's parents and how Jean-Baptiste managed to deliver three new albums at once, his tributes to Mozart and Thelonious Monk. It is Thursday, August 13th. On this day in 1952, Big Mama Thornton made the first recording of Hound Dog 4 years before Elvis's version. News is next.
5: Live from NPR News in Washington, I'm Windsor Johnston. Search and rescue operations continue in western Colombia 3 days after a powerful earthquake killed more than 260 people. About 500 others remain missing. The mayor of one of the hardest hit areas is asking residents to cooperate with rescue efforts. Reporter John Otis has more from the city of Cali.
6: Colombian officials know they are in a race against the clock to find people trapped in collapsed buildings. Cali Mayor Alejandro Eyre says they are now focusing on 7 sites in the earthquake zone where they have the best chance to save people.
7: Necesitamos mucho orden.
6: The mayor also called on Cali residents to avoid the disaster zone so as not to cause traffic jams or get in the way of rescue teams. He added that workers inside the buildings need silence so their listening devices can detect signs of life. For NPR News, I'm John Otis in Cali, Colombia.
5: The Department of Homeland Security is planning to equip officers from U.S. Immigration and Customs Enforcement with gloves that can deliver electric shocks to people being arrested. NPR's Meg Anderson reports Compliant Technology says the gloves are designed for de-escalation.
8: Kenneth Corey, a former New York City police officer, says use of force is like a ladder. Each rung gets more intense. If someone charges at you with a knife, more force might be warranted. He says it's how an agency uses a new tool that matters most.
9: You have to have strong policies that govern its use, and then you have to make sure that your people are being held accountable.
8: But ICE has faced intense scrutiny over its use of force, including multiple fatal shootings. Some immigrant advocates worry those guardrails won't happen at the agency. In a statement, DHS told NPR that ICE is always assessing officer needs to ensure they have the tools to safely make arrests. Meg Anderson, NPR News.
5: The Justice Department has filed criminal charges against a former employee of the Southern Poverty Law Center. NPR's Jude Joffe Block reports.
10: Heidi Byrick is an expert in white supremacist hate groups and used to direct Southern Poverty Law Center's intelligence project, which used paid informants to track extremist groups. The Justice Department has accused the organization and Byrick of making improper payments of millions of dollars to informants through fictitious companies. Byrick's attorney, Michael Proctor, said in a statement that Byrick is innocent, the case is politically motivated, and that she was targeted because of, quote, her important work combating hate groups and extremists. Federal officials said Byrick was arrested, but her lawyer disputed that and said she voluntarily appeared in court to fight the charges. Jude Joffe Block, NPR News.
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3: Live from KQED News, I'm Brian Watt in San Francisco. The Oakland Police Department has released body camera footage from the fatal shooting of a man 1 month ago in the Fruitvale District. The death of the man, believed to be Jose Angel Castillo, July 13,

0: has generated alarm from activists and calls for transparency. Castillo's identity has not been officially confirmed by the coroner. California Highway Patrol officers asked Oakland police for assistance with a man encountered at a homeless encampment at around 2 p.m. in the afternoon. Several officers ended up confronting the suspect, who is seen on the video holding two long poles with a knife attached to the end of each one. They fired stun guns. The man swung one of the poles while standing several feet from the officers, and multiple officers fired their guns. A new poll shows Democratic candidate Javier Becerra with a comfortable lead over his Republican rival in California's governor's race. KQED politics correspondent Marisa Lagos has more.
1: The poll from UC Berkeley shows that Becerra, a former Health and Human Services secretary, holds an 18-point lead over Republican businessman Steve Hilton. Poll director Mark DiCamillo.
2: I would say it's shaping up to be a pretty traditional Democrat versus Republican general election matchup.
1: He says nearly 90% of Democrats are backing Becerra, while around the same share of Republicans are behind Hilton. But Democrats outnumber GOP voters nearly 2-1.
2: Unfortunately for Republicans and for Hilton, there's not enough of them.
1: The survey's findings track with trends in recent statewide races where Democrats regularly beat Republicans by double digits. I'm Marisa Lagos, KQED News.
0: And I'm Brian Watt. Good morning.
3: KQED deeply values your opinion. 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We got a problem in Hercules traffic-wise. Let's find out what it is. Mel Baker.
4: Yeah, we're looking at the slow traffic that can build up there on Highway 4 westbound just before the westbound 80 merge is backed up, and then it's backed up on 80 westbound down to just about Willow Avenue. The rest of the East Shore Freeway commute down to the Bay Bridge isn't too bad. The Richmond-San Rafael, we're looking at some slow traffic around Castro Street. The Bay Bridge backup has already moved past the overcrossing. It's about halfway to the maze. You'll find some slow traffic in spaces across the span into San Francisco. Mel Baker for KQED.
3: Thank you, Mel. Let's talk again in about a dozen minutes. 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Coming up in about 15 minutes on KQED News, crews are continuing to battle the timber fire in Big Sur. The wildfire has resulted in evacuations and forced businesses to close during the peak of tourism season. We'll get an update on the timber fire and its economic impacts coming up with Brian Watt and the KQED News team at 6:22 and again at 8:22.
5: It's Morning Edition from NPR News. I'm Leila Faldin.
6: And I'm Michelle Martin. Good morning. Democrats are clear on the goal. They want to win back control of Congress this November.
5: But throughout primary season, the party has faced high-profile divides over its future. Coming up, we'll ask the chief political advisor to independent Senator Bernie Sanders about the divide among Democratic voters in the wake of primaries this month in three Midwestern states. We begin with an overview of the latest results.
6: NPR political reporter Elena Moore has been following it, and she's with us now. Good morning, Elena.
7: Good morning.
6: So now that the Democratic primaries in Michigan, Minnesota, and Wisconsin are over, what would you say is the key takeaway?
7: Yeah, well, for months we've seen leftist candidates pull off upsets in a handful of solidly blue House districts, running on an anti-establishment message focused on affordability concerns. What made these races, Michelle, notable is candidates were running on a similar message but putting it to a much broader statewide audience, and the results were mixed.
6: Okay, so talk us through that.
7: Well, let's start last week in Michigan, where Abdul El-Sayed defeated Congresswoman Haley Stevens in the Democratic primary for U.S. Senate there. El-Sayed pitched himself as a populist political outsider, and he had the backing of key progressives like Bernie Sanders and Alexandria Ocasio-Cortez. He drummed up a lot of enthusiasm, and heading into Election Day, the polls indicated he had a sizable lead, but that's not what the results showed. He won, but only by a single percentage point. a little over 15,000 votes. And, you know, make no mistake, a win is a win, but those results show how divided this party is. I mean, it was virtually a 50-50 split.
6: It also shows that the polls are not that great in primaries, and state primaries, same. Let's be clear on that. Okay, and this week there was another race where this dynamic played out, the Wisconsin governor's race. What happened there?
7: Right. Yeah, I mean, this was another really close race, decided by less than 4,000 votes. Ultimately, the establishment pick, Milwaukee County Executive David Crowley, narrowly defeated State Representative Francesca Hong, a self-described Democratic socialist. And people had been comparing Hong's candidacy to El Sayed in Michigan, but there were some key differences. I mean, for one, Hong had fewer endorsements from national progressives. She also faced criticism for past comments, supporting things like defunding the police and abolishing prisons, positions other leftist candidates have avoided. So running on this anti-establishment message may be politically popular right now, but the messenger still matters too.
6: And let's go to Minnesota now. What stands out there?
7: Well, it was an example that, you know, this intra-party fight is manifesting in different ways, right? Like, take the Democratic primary for Senate there, where we saw the state's Lieutenant Governor Peggy Flanagan decisively beat Congresswoman Angie Craig. And Flanagan established herself as the more progressive candidate. But in the end, one of the big things that defined this race was the issue of immigration. Specifically, Craig faced criticism over her vote for a bill that makes it easier for immigration officers to detain and deport people without legal status.
6: So where does all this leave Democrats as they start to shift from primary season to general election mode?
7: Right. Well, the general election is all about growing your coalition, but that only matters if Democrats show up and in full. It's clear these anti-establishment candidates are re-energizing a part of the base that has felt disconnected from the party in recent elections. But that could come at a risk of alienating other key parts of the base. And Michelle, when you're looking at toss-up races this fall, Democrats can't afford to have any voter stay home.
6: That is NPR political reporter Elena Moore. Elena, thank you.
7: Thank you, Michelle.
8: Let's talk more about the state of the Democratic Party with Faz Shakir. He's the executive director of the nonprofit news outlet More Perfect Union and chief political advisor to independent Senator Bernie Sanders of Vermont. Good morning and welcome back to the program.
9: Thank you, Layla. Good morning.
8: So when you look at this week's results out of Michigan, out of Wisconsin, as where we heard, they were kind of evenly split when people were picking between progressives and establishment candidates. What are your takeaways about what voters want from this party?
9: Well, in addition to electability, which there's always a lot of discussion about in the Democratic Party, there's also a desire in this moment to say from voters that our democracy is not for sale, that we need people and candidates willing to stand for an agenda if they're going to win that transforms our government and does things boldly that we haven't done before. Obviously, taxation of the rich, particularly at a time when the oligarchy is ruling AI in aggressive ways, has been a major issue. The influence of AIPAC and its inordinate influence in the Iran war and the bad decisions to spend money to Israel when we have much needed problems here at home has also been an issue. And I would say there's also the issue around progressive agendas of saying at a time of massive wealth and income inequality, we need public services to function excellently. We need good public education and all kinds of other major public health insurance.
8: Let me ask you about that. Those were messages that we heard from candidates like Abdul El-Sayed in Michigan, like Hong in Wisconsin. Abdul El-Sayed only won by a percentage point. So now that he's going to be running in a swing state, will his messaging appeal to the wider state centrists, Democrats that didn't necessarily like what he was selling, Republicans who are willing to give maybe a Democrat a chance?
9: In my view, there are so many Republicans upset about corruption in our government right now, and they are looking for alternatives. If you look at Zoran Mamdani's success in New York City, it is growing and broadening his coalition. I think there is a desire and a willingness seen in polling to, for people to say, if you've got belief in government integrity of changing the way government works, I am for it. And so they're looking to see with Abdul, with Peggy Flanagan, can your ideas of taking on corporate monopolies, expanding healthcare, can you also bring that together with people who might disagree, be willing to go and make persuasive cases? And I think for each of them, they can and will do it. But it is an incumbent responsibility on progressives who often are fighting uphill against big moneyed interests to get their messages out and to tell people, here's the path and the vision that will take a bit of time to get to, but is worth investing in. And I know in this moment, I don't think the Democratic strategy should be to play dead. It should be to reform this party, to make it broader and win more people, because I think there's a possibility to remake a political coalition in America.
8: We've heard from Democratic strategists in recent weeks that Zohran Mamdani in New York are not the rest of America. They are not Michigan. They are not Wisconsin. They are not Minnesota. Right before the primary in Michigan last week, we had longtime Democratic strategist Paul Begala on the program, and he had these choice words for Democratic socialist candidates.
10: I'm very worried about those extremists tainting my party's brand.
8: And we've heard that expressed by other establishment Democrats, that they worry that come November, these types of candidates will lose swing states. What do you say to that?
9: When you look at the voter turnout right now, there's no doubt that what we're talking about, this debate within the party, is engineering mass attention and mass turnout. In Minnesota, over 1.1 million people voted. That's a record turnout in a primary. In Michigan, you were talking about, that was a record turnout in Michigan. In New York City, we had the most people vote in a mayor's election since 1969. There, across the board, we can go one by one by one. Massive numbers of people are turning out. So my message to many people in the party is, while you may not always agree with the progressive agenda, I hope you will see and understand that what we are generating is a lot more interest and turnout. If we learned anything from 2024, it was that a lot of people stayed home during that presidential election. Harris lost in part because there were too many people who voted for Biden and either moved or young people who stayed home. That is changing right now. And it is changing in part because we're having a dynamic primary, and we should allow democracy to take place. I worry a lot about the influence of big money. A lot of our progressive candidates are outspent 5-1, 10-1. Mm. It's very tough to win in those scenarios. Now that they've emerged out of the primary, we should respect democracy, respect the will of the voters, all unify, and I'm proud to say that there's a lot of unification actually happening right now, and it should serve us well because the voters are fired up.
8: We've also heard a lot of strategists say that these progressives and self-described Democratic socialist candidates need to actually moderate their messaging in November, that they're uniting behind these candidates, but they need to think about how to appeal to more centrist Democrats, independents, voters who may have chosen Republicans but also go to Democrats at times. Do you agree with that?
9: Well, it's a case-by-case basis as to what we're talking mm-hmm. about. Abdul El-Sayed is a doctor. He understands healthcare. He should and can go to so many people talking not only about expansions of healthcare, but for those who voted for Make America Healthy Again, a MAHA agenda. Who do you believe or trust more knows about the issues not only of healthcare, but willingness to take on big chemical companies that are polluting our waters and our air, making us sicker, knows something about vaccines? That's Abdul El-Sayed. So I think you can trust that in Abdul is somebody who can expand and talk to independents and moderates and centrists and conservatives and Trump Republicans about this issue and win support in Michigan. I'm very bullish about not only his ability to do that, but also engineer young people turning out in massive ways who are going to be back on campuses here shortly. So in each progressive candidate's case, they will need to think about the things that they campaigned on, not walk away from them, but think about, how do you talk to people who might not all already agree with you? And in my view, a lot of these issues of taxation of the wealth, getting big money out of politics, expanding healthcare, they're very popular across the board. These are 60, 70, 80% issues. So you just have to think about, how are you best talking to those with whom you disagree.
8: Is there a battle for the soul of the Democratic Party going on right now in these electoral battles between its left flank and the establishment?
9: Layla, when somebody spends $70 million in a Democratic primary to attack you, there is a war going on. Now that, thankfully, I think that war has ended. We've been outspent, and all I can say is, with the will of the voters who are fired up, we should unify, and we can defeat the Republicans in a massive way, win back the House and the Senate, and start to reorder the Democratic Party's priorities around an agenda that works for working people.
8: Faz Shakir is co-founder and executive director of the nonprofit newsroom More Perfect Union and chief political advisor to Senator Bernie Sanders. Faz, thank you again for joining us.
9: Thank you.

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1: This is KQED Public Radio. Brian Watt and the KQED News team coming up with an update on the timber fire in Big Sur. Right now we go to San Rafael where the high will be 74 degrees today. We got a traffic problem there though right now. Mel Baker.
2: Yeah, unfortunately we have a dead deer in the roadway. This is 101 southbound before Central San Rafael. It's in the center lane. CHP crews will be heading there. Meanwhile, on the lower deck of the Bay Bridge, they're getting prepared to do a traffic break around 5th Street in San Francisco to remove some traffic cones in the lanes on the lower deck. And on the upper deck, the traffic is backed up all the way through the maze right now, as you're heading onto the Bay Bridge. Mel Baker for KQED.
1: Okay, thank you, Mel. We'll talk again in about 10 minutes. 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
3: I'm Leslie McClurg. Next time on Forum, the Trump administration is reviving the abstinence-only model of educating kids about sex. That's while the teen pregnancy rate has plummeted and young people report engaging in less sex. We'll talk about the Trump administration's new policies, the defunding of sex education programs, and best practices for teaching teens about a loaded topic. That's at 9 a.m. right here on KQED.
1: And then at 10 o'clock this morning with Mina Kim, you'll meet the new owners of the parody newspaper, The Onion. The CEO, Ben Collins, just acquired and rebranded InfoWars. That's the conversation coming up at 10 o'clock this morning here on Forum on KQED News. 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
4: It's Morning Edition on KQED. I'm Brian Watt. The timber fire has been burning in Big Sur for nearly a week, destroying thousands of acres, and has led to evacuations. It's 7% contained and has forced many local businesses and tourist destinations to close during one of the busiest seasons. KQED's Katie DiBenedetti reports.
5: Meredith Gaffel has lived near Loma Vista in Big Sur for more than three decades.
6: Everything about Big Sur is abundance. Plants, the rain, that's why it's so beautiful. That's why people love it so much. And it also comes with a huge price tag.
5: Her family runs Nepenthe, a popular restaurant with panoramic views of the Pacific Ocean. Many of the restaurant's employees live in staff housing in the area. They had to evacuate Sunday night as the timber fire spread along Highway 1.
6: You could see the smoke from the patio at Nepenthe. Pretty clearly, and later that night, some flames.
5: She says her son was working there and shared photos of the fire with her. She was in Monterey at the time, but has dealt with evacuations of the restaurant before.
6: I've gone to bed and looked off my back deck and thought, how do you go to sleep when there's a fire behind your house?
5: Big Sur has weathered a series of major wildfires just in the last 20 years. Collectively, they've burned hundreds of thousands of acres and disrupted the area's tourism economy. For example, the Basin Complex fire in 2008 resulted in more than $10 million in tourism-related losses. Now, the timber fire is threatening many of the same businesses. And Caltrans is asking people to stay off Highway 1, the main road through Big Sur. That's complicating tourist attractions underway, like the annual Car Week in Monterey. The event includes 10 days of car shows, sales, and auctions, and draws more than 100,000 visitors.
7: It's a beautiful drive.
0: That's why people come up Highway 1. It's part of the experience of Car Week.
5: George Krieger of Seaside has been going to Car Week for decades. He says many people coming up the coast from Southern California take the scenic route through Big Sur.
0: During normal times, that's amazing. It gives Big Sur great business.
5: The timber fire's economic impact won't be known for a while. But in the past, a single Car Week has generated more than $130 million for Monterey County. I'm Katie DiBenedetti, KQED News.
4: From fire to potentially heavy rains, federal scientists now say it's very likely that a strong El Nino will continue through the end of this year. The natural phenomenon is pushing a massive stretch of warm water toward the Bay Area, and climate scientists worry that this process could trigger monumental flooding later this year. KQED climate reporter Ezra David Romero explains.
7: Derek Bentley is practicing karate on new blue mats in his San Rafael studio. His business is just yards from a marina connected to San Francisco Bay. The building flooded through seams in the foundation during a January storm stacked on top of a king tide.
8: We were closed for about a week after the flood, and then we opened, but we had like air dryers and some of the mats were still wet.
7: Some of the old dirty mats are still stacked in a corner.
9: Took a little bit of a credit card to it, but we got some new mats finally. We're slowly rebuilding.
7: He fears that a very strong El Nino will raise water levels and steer storms toward the Bay Area.
10: What's your worst nightmare?
11: That this place goes completely underwater.
7: Climate scientists warn the effects of El Nino could result in unprecedented flooding around the region. Warm water expanding could contribute several inches of temporary sea level rise. Plus, a slow-moving pulse of water, known as Kelvin waves, could cause a rise of up to 9 inches or more over days or weeks. Daniel Swain is a UC System climate scientist.
12: We could see potential for record-breaking water levels in some areas.
7: Add natural king tides, which will be among the highest on record in December, changes in pressure and storm surge, and Swain says some places could experience as much as 5 to 6 feet of temporary inundation above historical high tide levels at times.
12: Anything that's tidally influenced will be affected. You're also generally going to see that all the way inland into the Delta to Stockton.
7: The high water has already begun and is about 6 inches above normal at the tide gauge near the Golden Gate Bridge. Sean Batusik is a research oceanographer at the U.S. Geological Survey.
13: And that's partially because of El Nino, and they will probably get larger in the winter as you get more of the storm surge effects.
7: To find out how cities are preparing, I checked in with officials across the region. Up north, San Rafael is coordinating with critical agencies to enable quick road closures. Kate Hageman is the city's climate adaptation resilience planner.
14: That unfortunately doesn't reduce the risk that those roads flood or those facilities are impacted.
7: Travel south to the island city of Alameda, and officials are beginning to service pumps, clear out storm drains, and prepare barricades. Aaron Smith is the city's public works director.
15: We have a vacuum truck that's able to quickly dislodge material that may be preventing the stormwater from flowing.
7: Head west to San Francisco, and officials are planning similar steps along a stretch of 7.5 miles of shoreline. Crews will prepare sandbags, stage pumps, and plan traffic detours. Brad Benson is with the Port of San Francisco.
16: The king tides and these El Nino events are a glimpse into the future. In some of these areas, we have very important assets.
7: He's referring to muni and public spaces like the Ferry Building. If you drive west until you reach the Golden Gate Bridge, you'll find the Pacific Ocean forcing waves into San Francisco Bay. Christina Hill and I chatted near Fort Point with a view of San Francisco's seawall, beaches, and skyscrapers. Hill studies sea level rise at UC Berkeley and thinks the temporary high water line could expose weaknesses in the Bay Area's human-made barriers meant to keep water out.
17: We've been trying to fill the cracks in the bathtub by putting out little informal levees and then occasionally a very big project like the San Francisco seawall.
7: Hill says flooding this winter could show decision makers that it's time to think about long-range solutions differently.
17: And the things we've done in the past to prevent coastal flooding won't work when that water doesn't go back down again.
7: And she says higher water levels are predicted to become an everyday reality in just a couple decades. I'm Ezra David Romero, KQED News.
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3: Off to Union City we go for traffic. Mel Baker.
2: Southbound 880, just before Whipple Road, we have something in the form of a crash or traffic hazard. No lane details, but nonetheless, traffic is nearly stopped back to Highway 92. No delays on the San Mateo or Dumbarton bridges. Mel Baker for KQED.
3: Okay, thank you, Mel. Let's talk again in a dozen minutes. 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
10: Live from NPR News in Washington, I'm Dave Mattingly. Attorney General Todd Blanche is offering reassurances that President Trump's anti-weaponization fund is dead. That fund drew criticism from Democrats and Republicans in Congress and became a key issue in his Senate confirmation, as NPR's Kerry Johnson reports.
18: Blanche says there's no infrastructure for the nearly $1.8 billion fund, no commissioners, and no transfer of money from the Treasury. President Trump touted the fund as a way to help his supporters who face charges, including for storming the U.S. Capitol on January 6th. Blanche addressed the question with reporters at the DOJ.
19: He feels very strongly that he would want to make them whole, as do I, but it will not be through the anti-weaponization fund.
18: January 6th defendants and other Trump allies already have filed separate legal claims with the Justice Department, seeking money for the ways they say the DOJ harmed them. Kerry Johnson, NPR News, Washington.
10: A Ukrainian drone attack on an oil refinery hundreds of miles inside Russia is the fourth such attack by Kyiv in 3 days. Ukraine's President Volodymyr Zelensky says his country has been stepping up attacks on Russia's energy sector in an effort to force Russian President Vladimir Putin to the negotiating table to try to end the war. This is NPR News from Washington.
4: Live from KQED News, I'm Brian Watt in San Francisco. San Jose's police auditor will retire at the end of the month, shortly after he was put on leave with no public explanation last week. Eddie Aubrey, a 67-year-old former police officer and prosecutor, was appointed to run the city's independent police auditor office in 2024. San Jose Mayor Matt Mahan told KQED that the city's launching a nationwide search for a new auditor that will likely take a few months.
20: It's a very specialized skill set. It's a tough job, and we want to make sure we hire the very best candidate available for our next independent police auditor role.
4: Mahan said he couldn't share details about what led to Aubrey's departure because it's a confidential personnel matter. The city has had 6 different police auditors since 2005. A historic ranch and city park in San Jose is getting $250,000 in federal funding to develop its walking trails and educational programs. Cottle Ranch was first founded in 1856 and donated to Santa Clara County for use as a park in 2003. Today it continues to grow and produce raw honey as part of Marshall Cottle Park. South Bay Congressman Jimmy Panetta, who helped secure the money, says that helps preserve the county's agricultural history.
21: I think we here in Silicon Valley are very proud of our innovation and technology. We get that. But I also think it's nice to have a reminder of our roots.
4: The ranch will open to the public on November 7th. I'm Brian Watt, KQED News.
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1: 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Cloudy and staying cloudy at the coast, partial clearing elsewhere, cool temperatures today ranging from 65 degrees in San Francisco, 69 will be the high in Oakland today, 80 degrees will be the high in Concord, 72 the high in San Jose, 635.
6: This is Morning Edition from NPR News. I'm Michelle Martin.
22: And I'm Leila Fadel. A grand jury indictment against Nick Reiner has new allegations about how prosecutors believe he killed his parents, Rob Reiner, a well-known director and actor, and Michelle Singer, a photographer and producer. The indictment accuses Nick of lying in wait before ambushing them at their home in December. Nick pleaded not guilty on Wednesday to two counts of murder and is being held without bail. Reporter Steve Futterman has been covering the story from L.A. and joins me now. Good morning.
23: Good morning.
22: So, Steve, what else is in this indictment?
23: Well, much of this is a repeat of the earlier charges. There are those two counts of first-degree murder, along with three special circumstance allegations: multiple murders, use of a deadly weapon, in this case a knife, and finally lying in wait. It's that last special circumstance, lying in wait, that is new. Former federal prosecutor Lori Levinson says it's an important element.
24: This indictment makes it pretty clear that the DAs believe that notwithstanding Reiner's mental problems, he did premeditate this killing.
23: Nick Reiner did briefly appear in court yesterday and, as you mentioned, pleaded not guilty. Now, with the indictment, there is no longer a need to hold a preliminary hearing, which is sort of a mini trial. Generally, it's felt skipping this does benefit the prosecution. It avoids them having to give the defense a bit of a preview of their case. It also prevents having prosecution witnesses face cross-examination twice, in the preliminary hearing and then in the trial. And for witnesses who are not used to scrutiny like this, it can help.
22: And what do we know about Nick Reiner's defense?
23: Well, it's been widely speculated and assumed that there will be a mental health defense or a diminished capacity defense, but the defense team has not said anything official. Reiner's struggles, though, have been well documented, including schizophrenia, addictions. He went through repeated rehab treatments, and on several occasions there were periods of homelessness. We know that shortly before the killings, Reiner attended a Christmas party with his parents at the home of comedian Conan O'Brien, and there was some sort of loud argument or disagreement between Nick Reiner and his parents. Shortly after that, all three left the party and went home. That's when Nick Reiner allegedly stabbed his parents repeatedly with a knife.
22: Now, besides the allegations in this indictment, what else do we know about the prosecution?
23: Well, on the basic facts, the prosecutors act as if they are sure they are going to get a conviction. This is L.A. County District Attorney Nathan Hochman earlier this year.
25: We are fully confident that a jury will convict Nick Reiner beyond a reasonable doubt of the brutal murders of his parents and do so unanimously.
23: The one part of the prosecution's case that we still don't know about is whether they will seek the death penalty, which Reiner could face because of those special circumstance allegations. Lori Levinson says there will be a very deliberate process in making that decision.
24: He'll start going through the process where the district attorney looks very closely at him and at the crime, determine whether this is one of those rare cases in Los Angeles where the death penalty will be sought.
23: The DA, by the way, has said he will consult with Rob Reiner's two other children before making that decision.
22: And how soon might the trial happen?
23: Well, it's going to take some time. It's almost certain not to begin until next year. The next hearing is set for September 15th, and we do expect to get the unsealed grand jury transcripts possibly in the next 2 weeks, and that may tell us more about the evidence against Reiner.
22: That's reporter Steve Futterman in Los Angeles. Thank you, Steve.
23: Thank you.
6: The Trump administration is paying a group to represent unaccompanied immigrant children in immigration court, despite the fact that it is not clear that the group has experience doing that. The $158 million no-bid contract is being awarded to an anti-human trafficking group, Our Rescue. It's based in Utah and has ties to the administration. The contract will run for 6 months. NPR's Sergio Martinez Beltran is covering this, and he's with us now. Good morning, Sergio.
26: Good morning, Michelle.
6: So what else do we know about Our Rescue?
0: Well, our rescue says it helps law enforcement perform sting operations and rescue survivors of human trafficking, but it's unclear if it has immigration lawyers on its staff, although its website says it offers legal support to help prosecute offenders. Now, under this contract, they are supposed to represent thousands of unaccompanied immigrant children, which has been a legal requirement for decades over fears that these kids can be exploited. But, Michelle, this contract with our rescue is raising eyebrows.
6: Because?
0: Well, the group was founded by activist Tim Ballard. You might remember that name. He was the subject of the 2023 film Sound of Freedom. That movie was heavily promoted in conservative media as QAnon conspiracies flourished. But within months of the film's release, Ballard faced accusations of sexual exploitation himself. He has repeatedly denied them, but was quietly removed from our rescue. Now, I reached out to our rescue, and they did not immediately return my request for comment.
6: Okay, but who is heading our rescue now, and what is its relationship with the Trump administration?
0: His name is Derek Benner, and he has a long career in law enforcement, a big chunk of it in the Department of Homeland Security. From 2018 to 2021, so during the first Trump administration, Benner was the Executive Associate Director for Homeland Security Investigations. I talked to Michael Lukens about all of this. He's the Executive Director of the Amica Center for Immigrant Rights, a nonprofit that offered legal services to the children under a previous contract. He blasted HHS for the new agreement with our rescue and for going with providers without significant experience.
5: HHS is trying to give a contract to a nonprofit that is highly problematic in their history and has no expertise in providing legal services to unaccompanied children. This all to me boils down to children are going to be harmed, and that seems to be the point of a lot of these actions.
0: Lucan says all of this is causing chaos in the system and that he and other providers are left scrambling to help their clients despite no longer getting paid for it.
6: So he'll say more about these kids who've been classified as unaccompanied minors.
0: So, Michelle, right now there are about 24,000 children with that classification, which means they are under 18, have no legal status in the U.S., and have no parent or guardian who can take care of them here. A group of about 100 nonprofit organizations had been doing the legal work for them, but the contract the nonprofits had with the federal government expired last month. The groups have said they didn't apply for a new contract because they were being required to turn in confidential information on the children, information that could be used to deport the kids. So the Department of Health and Human Services started looking for other providers. The Office of Refugee Resettlement says it's working with providers in addition to our rescue, including the nonprofit U.S. Committee for Refugees and Immigrants, which does have experience providing these legal services.
6: Sergio Martinez-Beltran covers immigration for NPR. Sergio, thank you.
0: You're welcome.

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1: And this is KQED Public Radio. We're going to go to the Altamont Pass, take a look at traffic there. Mel Baker.
2: 205 westbound is backed up solid to about Byron Road to 580. It remains a bit slow coming out of the pass on 580 westbound to North Flynn Road. And in Dublin, this is 680 in the northbound direction, just past 580. There's a person on the roadway. Emergency crews are there. It's causing a backup onto 680. It's backed up about a mile, and westbound 580 is slow before the interchange there. Mel Baker for KQED.
1: Well, thank you, Mel, and we'll talk again before the California report in less than 10 minutes. I'm Beth Heisinger for Dave Freeman. Imagine having loads of cash and nowhere to deposit it into a bank. You're actually not allowed to deposit your money in a bank. That's a problem that Palestinians are having in the West Bank. That story is coming up next in Morning Edition. Time now for A Perspective, our listener commentary series. Oyen Chung shares about her experiences with teachers and volunteering at her son's school.
3: As summer comes to a close, classrooms across the Bay Area will soon fill with the sounds of students returning for another school year. While families are shopping for backpacks and notebooks, I'm thinking about the people waiting on the other side of those classroom doors, our teachers. I gained a new appreciation for educators when I volunteered in my son's elementary school. Seeing a classroom from the inside showed me just how demanding the job really is. Teachers need endless patience, creativity, and ability to adapt to whatever the day brings. Nothing demonstrated that better than the pandemic, when they pivoted to online learning almost overnight and had to find new ways to keep students learning through uncertainty and isolation. What many people often don't see is what happens after the school bell rings. Teachers spend evenings planning lessons, weekends preparing activities, and often their own money buying supplies to make their classrooms welcoming places for children. Most of us can name that one teacher who changed our lives. In my case, it was my fifth grade teacher, Mr. Curtis. My family had just arrived in this country as immigrants, getting acclimated in new culture. Mr. Curtis didn't just teach math and reading. He welcomed us with kindness, helped my family navigate through difficult early years, and assured me that I belonged here. At a time when I doubted myself, he believed in me. More than 40 years later, we still keep in touch, and he has become a treasured family friend. As another school year begins, I hope we all take a moment to thank educators who shape young minds. The greatest lessons they teach aren't always found in textbooks. They're found in the compassion they show, the confidence they inspire, and the lives they quietly change every single day. With a Perspective, I'm Oyen Chung.
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4: 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I'm Michelle Martin.
5: And I'm Leila Fadel. The economy is not doing well in the Israeli-occupied West Bank. Since the war in Gaza began in 2023, Israel has prevented Palestinians from working in the country and has withheld tax and customs money from the West Bank. Now, another unexpected problem is hobbling financial life in the Palestinian territory. A glut of cash and nowhere to store it. NPR's Emily Fang explains.
6: It's the lunch rush hour at this gas station in the West Bank. And Hassan Abu Shabaya is in a particular hurry to get his coffee and smoothie to go. I need to make it to the bank before they close in the afternoon, he says, to deposit money. And depositing money is no easy task in the West Bank these days, he says. Because personal accounts like his have a deposit limit of 5,000 shekels a month, he explains. about $1,600. For businesses like Ada Nomakiti's butchery shop, this cap on deposits is stifling. His business account lets him deposit up to the equivalent of $6,000 a month, but it's not enough to pay for the thousands of dollars of meat that stocks his shop or the thousands more in his employees' salaries. So, he says, he frequently writes checks which accidentally bounce because while he has cash, he does not have enough money in his account. This is the dilemma facing most Palestinians in the West Bank today. Even if you have money in paper form, like in cash, getting that money into a bank so you can pay debts, import goods, or pay off a mortgage is becoming harder and harder.
0: And that is suffocating the trade cycle between us and Israel.
6: This is Yahya Shunar, the head of the Palestinian Monetary Authority. He explains the West Bank uses Israel's currency, the shekel. And so Israel controls the West Bank's financial connections with the outside world. And the problems begin in 2022.
0: Ever since this new government in Israel took over office in 2022, where they started putting restrictions on shipping extra shipments.
6: Shipments of currency they would accept.
0: So it's a kind of a punishment to us.
6: Israeli officials say they've halted cooperation over concerns of exposure to possible terror financing and money laundering. As a result, Shinner says there is more than $5 billion worth of shekels stuck inside the Palestinian territory, so much idle cash that it is literally decaying in bank vaults that are filled to bursting.
0: Part of it will go rotten.
6: From the humidity.
0: It is literally shekels sitting in the banks. I have here under, in this building, in minus four, more than 8 billion shekels.
6: And this is why Palestinian banks have limited deposits. They have too much cash already. Even greater disasters looming. Two major Israeli banks, Discount and Hapoalim Banks, say they will cut off ties with Palestinian institutions in the West Bank as soon as this September. Shunar says if they do so, the results will be catastrophic for Palestinians.
0: Gradually, you will face interruption of basic foods and services coming to Palestine. You will have an interruption of basic fuel.
6: Because 100% of the West Bank's fuel and nearly all of its electricity is bought from Israel.
0: You will have black market. You will have a chaos.
6: Cracks are already starting to show as Palestinians open up extra accounts under their children's names and scrounge for extra checks. For Tariq al-Makiti, even a car payment is a struggle. He wrote the seller a check for about $1,000 in shekels, but the bank wouldn't let him deposit money beforehand. And his check bounced. Emily Fang, NPR News, Ramallah, the West Bank.
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1: The California Report is next on KQED, but we have a time now to look at traffic. We're going to start in Hayward this time around. Mel Baker.
2: 880 southbound at Whipple Road. We have a stall there that's causing traffic to back up to I-238. It remains slow on southbound 880 all the way down to the Automall Parkway in the Fremont area. Meanwhile, on the San Mateo Bridge, traffic begins to back up around the Interpretive Center to the Toll Plaza. No delays yet on the Dumbarton. Mel Baker for KQED.
1: 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Let's talk again in about 10 minutes. 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
7: Good morning. This is the California Report. I'm Alex Hall in San Francisco. Central Coast leaders say the threat of offshore drilling could extend beyond the environment to the region's economy. KAZU's Jillian Smith reports on an event at the Monterey Bay Aquarium.
8: Congressman Jimmy Panetta says the federal government has indicated offshore drilling remains an option.
9: This was made clear by their five-year leasing plan to open up previously protected waters off of Alaska, off of the Gulf, off of the Atlantic, and yes, off of the Pacific, including what we see behind us.
8: Other local leaders spoke about the potential economic consequences.
10: There's just no place for offshore drilling. It's just an absolutely ridiculous concept to even go down that path.
8: That's Janine Jugrat, managing director of the Portola Hotel and Spa.
10: The billions of dollars will be lost in tourism, especially hitting our small businesses.
8: And Chukrat says commercial fishing would be devastated.
10: Because we'd immediately have to ban fishing. We'd have property devaluation. We'd have massive cleanups and legal liabilities.
8: Officials say they are preparing for the next public comment period on the proposal.
7: KAZU's Jillian Smith in Monterey. Since the pandemic, Californians have been able to get craft liquor delivered to their doorstep. But it could be last call for deliveries from small distilleries unless lawmakers intervene soon. Ryan Sabalo with our California newsroom partner, Cal Matters, explains.
11: During the pandemic lockdowns, Governor Newsom issued an executive order that allowed craft distillers to ship spirits directly to customers. In the years since, lawmakers passed temporary extensions, allowing the small distilleries to keep shipping their liquor. But the latest extension expires December 31st. Folsom Republican Josh Hoover tried to put forward a measure that would allow distilleries to keep shipping their bottles.
12: We've really tried to have productive conversations with all the stakeholders. I don't have a lot of hope that we're going to be able to salvage this.
11: That's because the bill is getting pushback behind the scenes from well-funded lobbies representing the wine industry, corporate liquor suppliers, and union truckers that haul liquor. Their representatives argue this pandemic-era rule was never supposed to be permanent.
7: Cal Matters' Ryan Sabalo. If lawmakers don't pass Hoover's bill before they adjourn at the end of August, liquor deliveries from small distilleries will stop after this year. For many young people, the default blueprint for life after high school is clear. Go to college and then get a job. But with soaring tuition and an uncertain job market, for some, that calculus isn't adding up like it used to. As KCRW's Megan Jamerson reports, today, more young people are considering the skilled trades.
13: From high school to community college to apprenticeships, more people are learning to weld, install electrical equipment, and run X-ray machines.
14: Welcome to the machine shop. We are a traditional metal fabrication program.
13: I met 17-year-old Carson Picanzo and Aiden Hernandez on the shop floor at Pasadena City College. They're part of a summer program for high school students interested in the trades.
15: What are you doing after?
16: We're making a hammer.
17: We're making a hammer. We're making like the top screw right now.
13: Hernandez is a rising senior thinking a lot about his post-graduation plans.
18: Really, I'm just worried about not getting paid enough to live in California.
13: His mom thinks the answer is college, which is still what 60% of high school graduates do, but Hernandez is eyeing a career as an electrician. His mom doesn't love this.
18: She thinks, like, I'm gonna, like, get tired of it, like, my body's gonna give out before, like, I can retire.
13: Hernandez says taking on physical labor feels like a far safer bet than taking on massive debt. Besides, what's the return on investment on a degree in the age of artificial intelligence? According to a recent Harvard Youth poll, nearly two-thirds of young adults see AI as a threat to job prospects. But an AI app can't install an air conditioning unit or plumb a building yet. So high school senior Jasmine Xiong is taking a welding course at Pasadena City College as a backup to an accounting career.
19: Like in the future, if those jobs aren't available, I'll definitely pursue welding.
13: Across the country, enrollment at public two-year colleges that focus on vocational and trade programs is up by 20% since 2020. That's according to Student Clearinghouse, which tracks this data. Local campuses like LA Trade Tech tell me they have waitlists every single semester. And the promise of a lasting career is also triggering a rush for union apprenticeships. When the Electrical Training Institute in Commerce opened its most recent application window, it hit its cap of 2,000 in 2 hours. So far this year, they've brought in 350 apprentices.
20: This isn't for everybody, right? This is early mornings. This is lots of driving. This is hard physical labor, right?
13: David Knott is the training director at the Institute, which supports the local electricians union. He says when apprentices finish the five-year program, they'll be journeymen, debt-free and making about $120,000 a year plus a pension.
20: They can enjoy a nice middle-class life, raise a family, go on vacations, and have a retirement ready for them.
13: 38-year-old Kareem Crawford is a third-year apprentice. He says the program has been life-changing after years of working in retail. Now he feels confident he'll be able to support his two young kids. Plus, there's a sense of pride in the work.
16: This is exciting, seeing lights come on, seeing, you know, wiring up receptacles and stuff, you know, having your tool belt on every day, getting up in the morning, knowing that you're doing something with purpose.
13: There are a lot of union electrician jobs right now, including Olympic prep and LAX expansions. Second-year apprentice Patrick Gablich says there's a real sense of job security.
21: Because there's no way AI is going to go and climb 30-foot scaffold and go install some conduit or wire up a panel.
13: The trend toward the trades could only accelerate. The Bureau of Labor Statistics estimates a need for more plumbers and electricians amid an aging workforce. Also, the AI boom means tech companies are investing millions of dollars in training the next generation of workers. Here's David Knott again.
20: So they see very clearly that they are going to be building data centers for the next 5 to 10 years, if not longer. And they know they need a workforce to do that. And of course, the faster they're built, the faster they start making their money, right?
13: But even when those construction jobs go away, Knott says there will always be something that needs repairing in a place like L.A. For the California Report, I'm Megan Jamerson.
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7: And that's the California Report for Thursday, August 13th. We're a production of KQED News. I'm Alex Hall. Thanks for listening and have a great day.
1: Well, we got a serious problem in Pleasanton. Let's get an update now. Mel Baker.
2: Yeah, this is on northbound 680, just around Stone Ridge, between Stone Ridge Drive and the Dublin Interchange. Traffic is pretty much backed up. It's also backing up.

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1: Good morning. Fears about imported lettuce are helping lower overall grocery prices. Inflation is cooling off slightly. It's still higher than where the Federal Reserve wants it to be. It's Morning Edition from NPR News.
2: On KQED News, Kelsey Whitmore hits 3 home runs for the San Francisco Firebells. I'm Brian Watt.
1: Congressman Ro Khanna calls himself a capitalist, but says he's not afraid of being called a communist. I'm Michelle Martin.
3: And I'm Leila Fadel. He's considering a run for president and says his district, Silicon Valley, has too much of the country's wealth. Also, Democrats and Republicans in Georgia are working together to push back against more data centers where they live. And in Colombia, rescue teams are racing to find more people trapped under rubble. It's Thursday, August 13th. On this date in 1889, William Gray received a patent for the first payphone. The news is next.
4: Live from NPR News in Washington, I'm Windsor Johnston. Democratic lawmakers are calling for an investigation into conditions aboard the USS Abraham Lincoln. The aircraft carrier has spent more than 200 straight days at sea during its extended deployment in the Middle East. Military families have reported food and supply shortages, broken plumbing, and worsening mental health among the crew. Some sailors have reportedly tried to jump overboard, prompting calls for an official inspection. NPR has not independently confirmed this story, which was first reported by Navy Times Stars and Stripes. The Navy disputes reports of an increase in suicide attempts and says mental health support is available aboard the ship. Stocks on Wall Street opened higher this morning as the Labor Department reported more modest inflation at the wholesale level. NPR's Scott Horsley reports the Dow Jones Industrial Average rose about 190 points in early trading.
5: Prices at the wholesale level are climbing more slowly now, much like prices at the retail level. A new report from the Labor Department shows wholesale prices in July were up 4.7% from a year ago. That's a smaller annual increase than the 5.5% jump for the 12 months ending in June. Wholesale prices were flat between June and July. The news is likely to be welcomed by inflation fighters at the Federal Reserve, although prices are still climbing faster than the central bank would like. Investors are betting the Fed will feel less pressure to raise interest rates when policymakers meet next month. Still, bond markets are signaling that other interest rates on things like mortgages may go higher. Scott Horsley, NPR News, Washington.
4: The U.S. Treasury Department says it refunded another $30 billion in tariffs last month, bringing the total to $115 billion. NPR's Emily Fang reports the refunds follow a Supreme Court ruling against the Trump administration's method of collecting the duties.
6: Tariffs are a key part of President Trump's economic toolkit. But by the end of last month, the U.S. had refunded a good chunk of them, $115 billion, out of the approximately $166 billion in tariffs wrongfully collected under an interpretation of trade law the Supreme Court struck down this February. The Trump administration then rolled out a new round of tariffs on about 60 countries last month, which it alleged were exporting some goods made with forced labor. But earlier this month, a coalition of 25 U.S. states sued the administration over those new tariffs, arguing they are an attempt to simply replace the customs duties already struck down. Emily Fang, NPR News, Washington.
4: Rescue crews in western Colombia are searching for survivors after Monday's powerful earthquake. At least 265 people are dead. This is NPR News.
2: Live from KQED News, I'm Brian Watt. The Oakland City Attorney's Office is suing a large Northern California landlord this week for failing to maintain elevators in one of its buildings. KQED's Juan Carlos Lara reports.
7: For 52 summer days last year, the residents of La Peralta in downtown Oakland were forced to use the stairs in their six-story building because both elevators were out of service. City Attorney Ryan Richardson says the building's operator, the Mosser Companies, did not make timely repairs or adequately communicate with tenants.
8: If you have outages that are going to last more than 24 hours, whether they were planned or unplanned, you have to make accommodations for your tenants, which typically is going to mean finding relocation for them.
7: The outage left elderly and disabled tenants trapped. Some tenants even moved out. Richardson says they're owed restitution. Mosser did not respond to requests for comment. I'm Juan Carlos Lara.

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1: In sports, ladies first. And why? Because they're killing it. In hoops, the Golden State Valkyries eclipsed the Chicago Sky last night, 91-71. And our new Women's Pro Baseball League team, the San Francisco Firebells, beat the Los Angeles Queens 8-2. Kelsey Whitmore, who you might remember, played a stretch for the Oakland Ballers, hit 3 home runs. Speaking of the Ballers, they kind of need Miss Whitmore right now. They lost 15-4 to Modesto last night. They'll play again at Raimondi Park tonight. The Giants lost yesterday to the Astros and have today off. I'm Brian Watt, KQED News.
2: 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Mel Baker.
3: Mayor, the backup is solid to the maze. The first time this week it's been that dense, and 580 westbound is stop and go from Highway 24 to the maze. Over in San Carlos, 101 northbound before Redwood Shores Parkway, the two left lanes are blocked by a two-car crash. Traffic is effectively stopped back to about Whipple Avenue. On the other side of the bay, in Dublin, 580 northbound between the Dublin Interchange and El Costa Boulevard, that's completely closed due to a Sigler. Traffic is nearly stopped back to Stone Ridge Drive. It's backed up on westbound 580 as well. People are being told to use the eastbound 580 connector to move past the scene. Mel Baker for KQED.
2: Well, thank you, Mel, and we'll check in again with you in about a dozen minutes. Coming up next hour, Brian Watt and the KQED News team will bring you an update on the timber fire in Big Sur. The wildfire has resulted in evacuations. It's forced businesses to close, and this is during the peak tourism season. We'll get the latest on the timber fire and its economic impacts coming up at 8:22 this morning. Cloudy and cool today with temperatures ranging from the 60s at the coast. Even Napa today, the high 66 degrees. 69 will be the high in Oakland today.
4: It's Morning Edition from NPR News. I'm Leila Fadel.
5: And I'm Michelle Martin. Good morning. There's a fire sale on lettuce right now. That was one of the highlights of this week's inflation report.
4: Lettuce producers are trying to win back grocery shoppers who are nervous after a widespread outbreak tied to iceberg lettuce from Mexico. Discounts on leafy greens are one of the factors helping to keep the overall cost of living in check.
5: NPR's Scott Horsley is with us now to tell us more about this. Good morning, Scott.
6: Good morning, Michelle.
5: So tell us what's happening in the produce aisle.
6: Yeah, well, we got a new inflation report from the Labor Department this week, and it shows lettuce prices plunged more than 16% last month. It was the biggest one-month drop on record, and it's all because of that deadly cyclosporiasis outbreak that forced a recall of some imported iceberg lettuce. Since then, anxious shoppers have been steering clear of other kinds of lettuce, and food economist David Ortega of Michigan State University says a lot of suppliers are offering discounts rather than let that lettuce go to waste.
7: Retailers, you know, are going to cut prices in order to move that inventory, particularly because it's also a perishable product.
6: Produce prices tend to bounce around a lot depending on growing conditions and other factors. And, you know, lettuce prices will probably rebound once this food scare passes. But for now, there are some bargains to be found, and that helped lower grocery prices by about 0.1% last month. Now, I don't want to overstate this. Obviously, lettuce is a fairly small part of most families' overall grocery list. Ortega notes that supermarket prices in general are still up about 2.7% over the last year.
7: We're nowhere near those double-digit increases that we saw in 2022. But, you know, this is still top of mind for many consumers because what they are reacting to is the cumulative impacts of inflation.
6: Beef prices, as many people know, are still quite high compared to where they were a year ago. On the plus side, though, chicken prices are down a bit.
5: Okay, but we got to talk about gas, Scott, because high gasoline prices, everybody's talking about it. So what's happening at the gas pump?
6: Yeah, gasoline prices came down a little bit in July, as they did in June, but they are still way up compared to where they were before the war with Iran began. AAA puts the average price of regular gas today at $4.07 a gallon. It's actually been going up again in recent days. And prices could climb further in August unless there's some real progress to get oil moving more normally through the Strait of Hormuz. In big picture, this week's inflation report shows the cost of living was up 3.4% in July from a year ago. That is a smaller annual increase than the two previous months. But look, inflation is still higher than most of us would like, and that remains a challenge for the inflation fighters at the Federal Reserve.
5: And the Fed has promised repeatedly that it will get inflation under control. What is that going to take?
6: Yeah, not so long ago, investors were betting it was going to take a jump in interest rates. At their last meeting in July, Fed policymakers held their benchmark rate steady. But there were three members of the committee who voted to raise rates. One of those was Beth Hammack, the president of the Cleveland Federal Reserve Bank. Hammack later told Yahoo Finance it would be better for the central bank to act sooner rather than wait and let inflation get out of control.
0: I think about it a little bit like when you're driving your car. When you see that stop sign coming, you can either slowly pump your brakes, or if you're not paying attention, you have to jam on the brakes really fast. You know, my passengers usually prefer when I've got that gentle glide into it.
6: But this week's somewhat cooler inflation report could prompt the Fed to coast a little bit longer and see if inflation continues to moderate. Right now, that's the way a lot of investors are betting.
5: That is NPR's Scott Horsley. Scott, thank you.
6: You're welcome.
4: For more on the latest inflation data and what it means for consumers, we're joined by Caleb Silver. He's the editor-in-chief of the finance website Investopedia. Good morning, Caleb. Welcome to the program.
8: Good to be with you.
4: So inflation has cooled a bit, but the cost of living is still 3.4% higher than it was last year. Do you think that number will keep going down?
8: I think it may stay kind of where it is, but if you ask most American households, is inflation at 3.4%? They're going to say that feels kind of low given the fact that the price of everything that we kind of need to spend money on continues to rise or just not fall that dramatically. And we're feeling it every single week, whether we're filling up at the gas pump or we're buying groceries. Everything just feels more expensive than it did last year, but certainly a lot more expensive than it did several years ago. So it's just mounting inflation year over year, month after month, and doesn't seem to want to go away.
4: Now, we heard about this drop in price on lettuce because of this extenuating circumstance. Did anything else, though, stand out to you in this report?
8: Well, lettuce can't live alone on lettuce. So
4: right.
8: If you look at some of the other things that have dropped, it's things like used cars and trucks and potentially medical care commodities. But when we're talking about the things that we have to buy, right, the needs that we buy on a week-in, week-out basis, those continue to remain sticky high. And I think retailers have figured out that price elasticity is kind of here to stay. We're used to paying these higher prices, and they have higher input prices themselves. So they've been able to pass it on to consumers, and we continue to spend even though we're going deeper into debt to do it.
4: Now, a lot of this has to do with the war in Iran. Gas prices are extremely high for Americans. But even if that ends tomorrow, how long do you think it will take for prices to start coming down?
8: You see it at the pump within a week or 2 weeks, and gas prices and oil prices in general have a way of rocketing up higher and then dropping like a feather. But roll the tape back to 2019. I know that's 7 years ago, but price increases have been super dramatic in things like groceries, which are up 33% since then, shelters up 35%, family health insurance up 38%. So all the things that used to feel like we could be affordable have risen in price, and plane tickets that used to cost $350 are now $450. And I think we've gotten used to those higher prices, and so have the companies that sell us those services and goods.
4: The Fed hasn't raised rates yet, even though inflation is higher than it would like. Why?
8: Because raising rates right now, especially when the job market seems vulnerable, and we learned that in July's jobs report, would probably have the opposite impact. That could actually spur inflation or at least slow the labor market. So the Fed's in a tricky place here. Kevin Warsh, the new Fed chair, says the Fed is very singularly focused on inflation, keeping it down or bringing it down to 2%. Well, we've had 64 straight months of inflation over 2%, and I don't think anybody really feels like we'll ever get back down to 2%. So if prices fall dramatically, then we have disinflation or potentially deflation, and that's a sign that the economy's in really bad shape. So the Fed's in a tricky spot here and seems to want to wait and see what the financial markets do before it makes its next move.
4: Do you think White House pressure is playing any role in the decisions that the Fed is making?
8: Well, Kevin Warsh says the Fed will remain independent, but we know the president would like lower interest rates for a variety of reasons. But right now, lowering rates or raising rates seems like a tricky move either way. If you raise rates right now, you're going to make it borrowing costs even harder for companies who will probably not hire as much or start to trim jobs. So they're in a tricky spot there. In terms of prices, well, sometimes the cure for higher prices is higher prices. Eventually, consumers and businesses tap out. We haven't reached that point yet. We continue to spend. We feel terrible about it, but we're just driving ourselves deeper into credit card debt, and household balance sheets are actually in decent shape compared to, say, where we were back in the great financial crisis.
4: Well, make that make sense when you say everything's more expensive, it's feeling terrible for Americans, but they're still spending and balance sheets are okay?
8: Yeah, balance sheets are okay, even though we're driving ourselves deeper into debt, but we don't have the type of people to defaulting on their mortgages, defaulting on their car payments. That's starting to rise a little bit, but it's not in red alert territory. So you feel the pressure, and people feel terrible if you listen to consumer sentiment, if you listen to consumer expectations, but we still continue to spend. A lot of that is driven by the wealthier households, but all households are sort of forced to spend into this higher price regime that we've been in for, as I said, 64 months.
4: Do you worry about any other pinch points in the coming months if the cost of living keeps going up?
8: Yeah, if the cost of living keeps going up and people are not able to get by week after week, you're going to see people starting to default on their credit card loans, starting to default on their mortgages, and that could send the economy into a tailspin. Right now, we're heading into slower growth with higher prices, and that's stagflation. That was the 1970s. It's not extreme yet, but it could get there.
4: Caleb Silver is editor-in-chief of Investopedia. Thank you, Caleb, for your time and your insights.
8: Thank you.
9: White House Press Secretary Karoline Leavitt is leaving her position at the end of the month. She's the youngest person to have served in the role, and Leavitt says she's leaving to spend more time with her two young children. Her departure comes as Trump and his party are facing dipping poll numbers ahead of the midterms. NPR's Deepa Shivaram has more.
10: Since January of last year, almost every time the briefing room's blue doors slid open, White House Press Secretary Karoline Leavitt was stepping up to the podium.
11: Good afternoon, everybody. How are we? Good to see all of you.
10: Earlier this year, the 28-year-old went on maternity leave after giving birth to her second child. Now, a mother of two kids under the age of three, Leavitt is leaving the White House to spend time with her family. In a post online, she called the decision to leave bittersweet. Trump called Leavitt one of his, quote, most trusted aides and said she would now serve as a top outside advisor as Republicans gear up for the midterm elections in November. Leavitt first started working for Trump at the end of his first administration. She also unsuccessfully ran for Congress in her home state of New Hampshire. Later, she worked for Trump's super PAC before coming on to his 2024 campaign as National Press Secretary. At the White House, Leavitt oversaw a lot of change.
12: We welcome independent journalists, podcasters, social media influencers, and content creators to apply for credentials to cover this White House.
10: The White House welcomed new media outlets, many of which are supportive of the president. In an unprecedented move, they also restricted access for the Associated Press and barred journalists from parts of the West Wing. In her departure announcement, she said she, quote, relished in holding the liberal media accountable. Leavitt would often accuse journalists of bias or dishonesty during briefings while staunchly defending the president and his agenda. Here she is in March, weeks after Trump and Israel launched a war against Iran.
12: There's been a lot of misreporting and intellectual dishonesty from the American media on why President Trump decided to launch this operation.
10: Trump was often complimentary of his press secretary, calling her a superstar. Last year, when Hungarian Prime Minister Viktor Orban visited the White House, Orban joked that he wanted Leavitt to come work for him.
13: You know what? That's a very good decision you just made. Please don't leave us, Caroline.
10: It has not yet been announced who will replace Leavitt, though while she was on maternity leave, several cabinet officials filled in to brief the press. Deepa Shivaram, NPR News, The White House.

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1: And this is KQED Public Radio. Coming up in the next segment of Morning Edition, a conversation with California Congressman Ro Khanna, who wants to run for president. Let's go to traffic now. Vallejo is the place, and here's Mel Baker.
2: 37 westbound is nearly stopped. Traffic from the middle of the Mare Island Bridge to the lane merge remains a bit sluggish past that, and then slow to stop and go out to Skaggs Island, where a car has gone off the right-hand shoulder into the water. Looks like it's pretty shallow there, though. Good news in Dublin, the SIG alert on 680 northbound between the Dublin Interchange and Al Costa Boulevard that had closed the roadway has been cleared. Traffic is beginning to recover, but sluggish in both the 580 westbound direction and on northbound 680. Mel Baker for KQED.
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3: I'm Leslie McClurg. Next time on Forum, the Trump administration is reviving the abstinence-only model of educating kids about sex. That's while the teen pregnancy rate has plummeted and young people report engaging in less sex. We'll talk about the Trump administration's new policies, the defunding of sex education programs, and best practices for teaching teens about a loaded topic. That's at 9 a.m. right here on KQED.
1: And then at 10 o'clock with Mina Kim, a conversation with Ben Collins, the CEO of The Onion. 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That conversation happening on KQED News at 10 o'clock with Forum. 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
0: This is Morning Edition from NPR News. I'm Michelle Martin.
4: I'm Layla Faldin.
5: And I'm Steve Inskeep. Democratic Representative Ro Khanna is not shy about preparing to run for president.
6: You know, they said Lincoln had an engine of ambition that knew no rest. So I don't apologize for ambition. The question is it ambition for a public purpose?
5: He would be running as a progressive, which he discussed on the NPR video program Newsmakers.
7: Should Democrats nominate a more progressive candidate in 2028 than they have in the past?
6: Yes. But what does that mean? It means we need America's next New Deal. I believe we need a economic realignment in this country.
5: Ro Khanna is less prominent than other Californians who might run for president, Kamala Harris, Gavin Newsom, but he has raised his profile for years, involving himself in issues ranging from the Epstein files to taxing billionaires. And its expirations come as Democratic moderates and progressives battle for the party's future. Khanna represents Silicon Valley, home of trillion-dollar companies. He says he's for the Valley's enterprise and against its inequality.
6: Is that the country we want? That one-third of the nation's wealth is in my district?
5: He'd like to raise that question in a national campaign, though his wing of the party will first face a test. The political left is running candidates in high-profile races this fall. One of them is Abdul El-Sayed, running for Senate in Michigan. I suggested to Khanna that Michigan's election might reveal if a progressive could win the presidential swing state of Michigan in 2028. He disagreed.
6: I love Abdul's candidacy. I've endorsed him. I don't think any statewide race is a test on national prospects. By that logic, we would have had President Jeb Bush or President DeSantis. What matters...
7: But it's a state that Democrats must win.
6: Yes.
7: If you can't carry it, that might say something.
6: Well, but, you know, I do think he's going to win. But I believe what we need is Abdul's clarity on Medicare for all, Abdul's clarity on not having foreign wars, but also what I call economic patriotism, a strategy of industrial economic development, a strategy of new trade schools. The American people will look at a number of great candidates and they'll say, who can lead this country for the future? Who's going to deliver economic prosperity? Who can lead us around the world? And that's a very personal, deep bar that someone has to cross that is not the ChatGPT calculus of what swing state someone is winning.
7: There's been an interesting evolution in President Trump's rhetoric. Recently, he's moved on to calling you all communists.
4: The communists want to take their ruinous and deadly ideology of misery and squalor to every state in America, but we're not
7: going
4: to let them.
7: Which may sound absurd to you, but Republicans have often picked out a label like that and repeated it and repeated it and repeated it, and then it turned out to stick. Are you concerned about that?
6: Labels usually don't matter in American politics, in my view. I mean,
7: Are you kidding me?
6: We've been calling the guy a fascist for 10 years, and he's won two terms. I mean, you know, I mean, communist, fascist. Well, here's what people care about. What are you going to do for them?
7: Ro Khanna is the son of Indian immigrants, an official in President Obama's administration, and, he says, a capitalist. He says he wants to save capitalism from itself. For a decade, he has represented a very liberal district where some of the biggest tech leaders turned out to support President Trump.
6: There are a number of reasons for that. First, they want no regulation on AI. They want no regulation on cryptocurrencies. They want to be seen as the founders of civilization, carrying civilization on their back, where they're trying for immortality and think of themselves almost as demigods, the Peter Thiels and the Elon Musks. It's an arrogance.
7: If you think about someone like Mark Zuckerberg or some other tech executives who showed up at the president's inauguration, do you think they're just blowing with the wind?
6: Yes. I think there's opportunism.
7: Meaning if the wind blows differently, they will be different for the next president.
6: Yes. Now, whether the next president wants them or not is a different question. But my view is what we should mobilize these technology leaders to do is to invest in America. Let's make sure that we have a federal jobs program. If you're a young person graduating high school or college and you're having a difficulty getting a job, why don't we hire people for 4 years to rebuild communities, rebuild this country, and then defend employee jobs with bargaining? We need truck drivers on trucks. The idea of just having self-driving trucks with no truck drivers or planes without pilots is the wrong way to develop an economy. We want to be improving worker productivity, not displacing it.
7: Is there any Silicon Valley leader or billionaire whose move to the right actually surprised you?
6: Elon. I mean, Elon Musk blurred my first book when I came out of the Obama administration. I've known him for years. And it's this lack of social obligation. You know, I was in New York. I saw the Rockefeller Center, whatever else you think of about Rockefeller. You know, he funded the university I went to, University of Chicago. He funded all of these public libraries and museums. So did Carnegie. And you look at his plaque that was in the sort of Rockefeller Center, and he talks about how he's just a custodian of the money, and he really will be judged by his public impact. And you don't have today's founders creating libraries and universities. I mean, they're trying for their own immortality. They're trying to get to Mars. There's not a sense that they need to care about what happens in Lordstown, Ohio.
7: Elon Musk has actively said there is no effective way for me to give away my money for the public good. He doesn't think that that's really practical.
6: Well, he doesn't think that it's necessary. In other words, these people, someone said to me, which was such an insight, they said, these folks would have been the conquerors in a different era. They think that Elon Musk having this money, Zuckerberg having this money, Peter Thiel having this money, that they're going to carry American civilization on their backs. And it's dangerous.
7: You represent part of the country that has a huge economic growth, as you mentioned, that also terrifies a lot of people. And I think even including some people in the tech world themselves wonder about the end of humanity or the end of democracy. I don't know if you have those fears or not, but I'd like to ask in the biggest way possible, what terrifies you? What keeps you up at night?
6: That we're at a breaking point in America, and that if we don't do something dramatically different, we may break. And I tell people all the time, I'm 49 years old. I'm about to turn 50. I'm the nice guy. I just want a new social contract. Have you met these folks in their 30s? They want pitchforks and torches.
7: Ro Khanna, thanks. It's been a pleasure talking with you.
6: Thank you.
7: The California lawmaker spoke on the NPR video program Newsmakers. You can watch our discussion of data centers and Jeffrey Epstein. The video is on the NPR app and on YouTube. This is NPR News.
1: And this is KQED Public Radio. Let's get a look. It's been such a busy morning traffic-wise in so many places. Can't even keep up anymore. Mel Baker, where are we going?
2: Yeah, let's take a look at the Richmond-San Rafael Bridge. It's backed up to Regatta Boulevard. Really a lot of heavier traffic than I was normally seeing earlier in the week, which is unusual for a Thursday. San Carlos, 101 northbound before Holly Street. Good news here, a crash that had blocked a couple lanes has been moved to the shoulder, but it's left traffic backed up. Multiple vehicles involved here. Mel Baker for KQED.
1: 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We'll talk again in 12 minutes. 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
8: Live from KQED News, I'm Brian Watt. California's insurer of last resort is about to get significantly more expensive starting in mid-October. KQED's Danielle Venton tells us why.
9: The California Fair Plan will be increasing its rates by an average of nearly 30%, the highest rate bump in recent history. The exact increase depends on each homeowner's situation. Those living in areas of high wildfire risk may pay significantly more. That includes areas like Truckee, the Santa Cruz Mountains, the East Bay Hills, and parts of Sonoma and Napa. Some could see their costs double. Other policyholders with less risk, living in flat areas, might even see reductions. Research shows that since 2020, insurance premiums are up more than 80%. In that time, Fair Plan enrollment has nearly tripled. I'm Danielle Venton, KQED News.
8: Forecasters say fire activity could pick up this week due to dry lightning around the state. Big Sur could be affected, as well as the Eastern Sierra, the Tahoe-Reno area, and some parts of Southern California. This weekend, there could also be widespread dry lightning over northwestern California into Oregon and Washington. Daniel Swain is a climate expert with the University of California.
10: Because there's no indication of widespread rain up there between now and then, that could be a problem. We might actually see an episode of fires break out in far northern California into the Pacific Northwest.
8: Swain notes evacuations for the Milepost 18 fire burning near the Klamath Mountains. A total solar eclipse on the other side of the world brought out science fans in San Francisco Wednesday. KQED's Gabe Moline reports.
11: It's not often that people cheer when a live stream goes dark, but at the California Academy of Sciences, an overflow crowd watching screens celebrated the total eclipse as it happened in Iceland. Frank Marchese, an astronomer at the SETI Institute, says witnessing a total blackout is transformative.
12: It's something very profound. It changes you. It changes you because you suddenly connect with the cosmos and you realize basically the place of universe and who we are.
11: Performing in the Academy's atrium was the International Space Orchestra, amateur musicians who also work in space science. While totality occurred, they played the composition Voyager by P.J. Harvey. San Jose's Eileen Anasiete worked at NASA when she joined the ensemble.
13: Well, a little after COVID, we did a performance with Kid Cudi. It was mostly the strings, but I guess my involvement last time was with the avalanches. We sang something similar.
11: Some attendees were driven by a nearly spiritual fervor. Max Zuberi from Maryland came with his granddaughter. They both saw a total eclipse 2 years ago in Canada.
14: When we were up in Montreal, I saw Venus shining brightly, and the birds all quiet down, and the crickets start, you know, making sounds. It becomes like night. And that was at 3 o'clock in the afternoon.
11: The total solar eclipse was the first that was visible in Europe in 27 years. I'm Gabe Moline, KQED News.
8: And I'm Brian Watt. Good morning.
1: 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Coming up in about 15 minutes, it's the Marketplace Morning Report. And then next hour at 9 minutes before 9, you can hear the California Report here on KQED News, 735.
15: It's Morning Edition from NPR News. I'm Leila Fadel.
16: And I'm Michelle Martin. Good morning. In Colombia, the clock is ticking.
15: After Monday's powerful earthquake that killed more than 260 people, each day that goes by means the chances of finding survivors drop.
16: Nearly 500 people are still missing. Reporter John Otis is in Cali. That's a city in western Colombia that was one of the hardest hit by the quake. And he's with us now once again. John, good morning.
17: Good morning, Michelle.
16: So it's been 3 days since the earthquake struck. You've been there for much of that time. Are search and rescue teams still going to be able to find survivors?
17: Yes, that's very much possible. I've spoken with rescue workers elsewhere who've pulled people out of collapsed buildings after 6 days. One factor is climate, and here in Cali, the warm weather could help trapped people stay alive. That said, Colombian officials know they're in a race against the clock. At a news conference yesterday, Cali Mayor Alejandro Eder said they have identified 7 sites in the earthquake zone where they have the best chance to save people. Let's listen.
18: Necesitamos mucho orden en las 7 zonas de rescate. Necesitamos mucho silencio. Necesitamos espacio para que los caninos de...
17: So here the mayor is calling on Cali residents to avoid the disaster zone so as not to create traffic jams or to get in the way of rescue teams. Another reason is that workers inside the building need silence so they can use their listening devices to detect signs of life.
16: Can you tell us more about these search and rescue teams?
17: Well, most are from Colombia, which has a fairly robust civil defense system, but search and rescue teams have also arrived from the U.S., Mexico, and other countries. You also see hundreds of volunteers doing the backbreaking work of removing rubble. I met one of them, a software developer from Cali. His name was Andres Cifuentes. He spent the past 2 days cutting through rebar and pulling chunks of concrete from a collapsed building. And as you'll hear, we kept our voices down to avoid disturbing the search teams listening for survivors.
19: ¿Qué tan difícil son las condiciones acá?
20: No, está complicado. En la mayoría del edificio cayó una losa sobre la otra y no quedaron casi...
17: Cifuentes is telling me that all 5 floors of this particular building collapsed right on top of one another, and that leaves little space for survivors. But he also vows not to give up.
16: You mentioned Cali's mayor. You were able to spend some time with him during these recovery efforts.
17: Yes, I tagged along with Mayor Alejandro Eyre as he visited a food distribution center. There he consoled quake victims who had lost their homes and thanked people arriving with donations. He looked pretty beat, but he actually sounded optimistic. For example, he thinks the city will get a lot of money from the national government to rebuild homes, hospitals, and the 167 schools that were knocked down.
18: You can sit down and start crying, or you can see it as a huge opportunity to rebuild 167 schools as brand new modern schools, you know? So I think that's the way you have to look at it.
17: Yeah, and I'll just note that the mayor hadn't slept since Monday's earthquake. So as soon as our interview ended, he took off to catch a well-deserved nap.
16: And you deserve one, too, because you haven't slept either. That is John Otis reporting from Cali. John, thank you.
17: Thank you.
15: Georgia is in the middle of a data center boom. There are more than 270 data centers across the state. Opposition to them is uniting citizens across traditional partisan divides. Grant Blankenship of Georgia Public Broadcasting reports.
21: By mid-July, rumors that a data center is coming to the city of Albany in southwest Georgia demand attention.
22: Is this going to happen?
23: No, nothing has been established yet.
21: To be clear, the city manager says there's no data center deal in Albany, but city leaders are putting on a series of public sessions on data centers anyway to clear the air. Meanwhile, out in the lobby of this high school auditorium, Lauren Dormany is organizing for another meeting.
0: We will have citizens lining up for their 5 minutes for as long as it takes, if they'll allow it.
21: She's rallying people in Albany to organize in nearby Mitchell County against the construction of a natural gas power plant, which the state wouldn't even need without the data center boom. Mitchell County is majority white and Republican, while the county surrounding Albany is majority black and Democratic. Dormany says she's been trying to get people to look past those labels.
0: So I've told people we're going to have to come together. You're going to have to sit beside people that don't look like you because we all drink water and we're all on the same aquifer.
21: University of Tennessee sociologist Nikki Luke studies the connection between electrical utilities, civil rights, and democracy. And she's been paying attention to how data centers are breaking down political silos.
3: There is crossing racial lines, crossing class lines. People are finding solidarity across difference in fighting data centers.
21: Because, she says, the data center issue is landing in communities, often white, often suburban, veering into rural, which historically haven't been saddled with this kind of environmental burden. And so even if this is new to them,
3: they're learning from environmental justice communities and from urban communities about how to grapple with what's happening.
21: Lauren Dormany tells people she believes that unity is the last thing data center developers want.
0: And I have to remind them that they are banking on us being red team, blue team.
21: 150 miles to the north of Albany, in the small city of Monticello, Terry Saunders.
22: I am the chair of the Jasper County Democratic Party.
21: And Mary Patrick.
23: I'm the chair of the Republican Party.
21: Have teamed up to fight an effort to annex a chunk of property out in Jasper County into the city limits of the county seat, Monticello. Patrick says her research taught her annexations like this are a data center red flag.
23: The thing with the data centers, I've been reading about them for over a year, and the MO is kind of you annex the property and then pretty much you get to do whatever you want once you annex it.
21: For one thing, there's a data center moratorium out in the county, but not in the city. And an annexation like this was the first step in a data center development in a neighboring town. Their developers promised to quintuple tax revenues. Patrick and Saunders have been rallying their fellow party members at city council meetings that get a little rowdy.
24: Listen to me very clearly. We do not want a data center.
21: The city council ultimately approved the annexation. So Patrick and Saunders say they will continue to work together, the way Saunders says they did the last time the county faced what felt like an existential crisis.
22: When we had the tornado in the north part of the county in 23, January of 23.
21: Mary Patrick says now, like back in 23, party labels don't matter.
23: I don't go up to people and say, are you a Democrat? You know, and I've never had somebody come up and say, well, are you a Republican?
21: Patrick says all they want to do is preserve what they have. For NPR News, I'm Grant Blankenship in Monticello, Georgia.
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1: And this is KQED Public Radio. Traffic takes us to Novato this time around. Mel Baker.
2: Yeah, we're going to start to take a look at the slowdown 101 southbound between Roland Boulevard and Lincoln Avenue. But once you get down into Sausalito, southbound before Rodeo Avenue, the right lane is blocked by a vehicle that smashed into a guardrail. Traffic slows before there as you're approaching the Golden Gate Bridge. Meanwhile, in Vallejo, 37 westbound now from Wilson to the lane merge. That's the usual nearly stop traffic, but it stays that way all the way out to Skaggs Island, where a car went into the water. It's not clear if they're blocking lanes near Skaggs Island, but at least people are slowing to see what's happening. Mel Baker for KQED.
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4: 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We'll have that story and more next time on the California Report.
1: The California Report, it comes up at 9 minutes before 9 o'clock. One more time to hear it this morning. 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
1: Here and Now, that's the first hour at 11 a.m. this morning. Here and Now is a two-hour program. 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
7: 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We examine how its election spending has come under increased scrutiny on All Things Considered from NPR News.
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15: It's Morning Edition from NPR News. I'm Leila Faldin.
16: And I'm Michelle Martin. The Los Angeles Lakers are changing hands again. Venture capitalist Joshua Kushner and former Disney CEO Bob Iger confirm they are buying the team. The Associated Press, relying on anonymous sources, reports the price is $12.5 billion. NPR has not independently confirmed that amount, and the sale still needs league approval. But if that is the sale price, it would be the highest sale price for a team in sports history. In a statement, Kushner and Iger say they are, quote, deeply honored for the opportunity to become stewards of the Los Angeles Lakers. For more, we reached Mike Vorkunov. He reports on the NBA and the business of basketball for The Athletic, and he's with us now. Good morning, Mike.
9: Good morning.
16: So the Lakers' current owner, investment manager Mark Walter, set a record last year when he bought a controlling share of the NBA team for $10 billion. Why sell it now?
9: That's a great question and what everyone was wondering about. Obviously, making 25% in less than a year is probably a pretty good deal for an investment manager. But on the other hand, Mark Walter also has some legal issues at the moment. There's been reporting from Bloomberg that the federal government is investigating him and the companies that he owns for potential financial improprieties. And it sure seems to come at the same time as he may need money to deal with that. And so obviously selling the Lakers for $2.5 billion more valuation than you bought them for a year ago can help with that.
16: So when you look at other sports ventures by Josh Kushner and Bob Iger, is there any pattern or a hint of a strategy there?
9: There isn't yet. You know, Josh Kushner, through his private equity firm, Thrive Capital, started kind of an offshoot that's meant to buy into things that can outlast technology, as is his pitch. And in April, they bought a minority stake in a baseball team, the San Francisco Giants. And then late last month, it seemed like they were going to be the lead investors in a financial spinoff for FIFA, you know, that would commercialize the World Cup and other events that they had. Except when it went public, it got so much blowback amongst the soccer world and everyone else. They had to kill it. It's made the FIFA president put his job in jeopardy now. And so it seems like they pivoted the money they were going to use on that to instead buy control of the Lakers.
16: But, you know, Bob Iger told the California Post that he and Kushner had been looking at a possible NBA expansion in Las Vegas. So I was just, you know, wondering why is this a more attractive option? And is that Vegas team still kind of in the cards?
9: They had been looking at a team in Las Vegas, that's right. And, you know, in Las Vegas, it looks like it's going to be kind of a frothy bidding market there. You know, there's a number of interested bidders. They're all raising a lot of money. And while the Lakers may cost more than a Vegas expansion team would, you know, you get to buy the Los Angeles Lakers, which are probably the marquee team in you know, NBA history, one of the marquee sports franchises, period.
16: Oh, say, stop it. I'm sorry. New Yorker here. Excuse me. I think you meant the Knicks, but I get what you're saying. I understand what you're saying.
9: I'm not getting in the middle of this. Okay. I'm just saying they may have more championships to go with.
16: Okay. Fair point. So what would be the next step for the sale?
9: The league has to approve it. The board of governors have to approve it. And that's probably just the, you know, pro forma at this point with someone like Bob Iger, who has a long, decades-long relationship with the NBA, and Josh Kushner, who's already been vetted and approved as a minority owner for the Miami Heat.
16: That is Mike Vorkunov with The Athletic. Mike, keep us posted. Thank you so much.
9: Thank you.

0: This is Morning Edition from NPR News. I'm Michelle Martin.
1: And I'm Leila Fadel.
2: 10 minutes before 8 o'clock, the Marketplace Morning Report is coming up next. But first, traffic, and this time around, it's a SIG alert in Brentwood. Mel Baker.
3: Yeah, Highway 4 westbound and eastbound between Marsh Creek Road and Balfour Road is closed. Two-car crash, and looks like it was a head-on crash. One of both of the vehicles may be on fire or have at least caught fire. So that's going to be there for some time. Highway 4 westbound in Pittsburgh from Loveridge Road out to Willow Pass Road in Bay Point is nearly stopped. Mel Baker for KQED.
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6: From Marketplace in Los Angeles, I'm Nova Safo in for Kimberly Adams. The Treasury Department is changing a Biden-era rule intended to help prevent money laundering. The rule required all businesses to disclose foreign ownership. Marketplace's Nancy Marshall-Genzer has more.
8: Under the Biden-era rule, both foreign and domestic businesses were required to list their owners with the Treasury Department. Erica Hanichak is with the FACT Coalition, an alliance of groups concerned about financial fraud.
9: We're talking about human trafficking networks, cartels and fentanyl trafficking, Iranian sanctions evasion.
8: Now, under a new rule, Treasury says only foreign companies or pooled investment vehicles like hedge funds or mutual funds will have to list their owners. Treasury says it's removing a, quote, burdensome reporting requirement. But Hanichak says U.S. businesses only had to list basic things like their owner's name, address, and date of birth. She says the new rule will
9: open the floodgates for dirty money entering the United States.
8: Josh McLeod of the National Federation of Independent Business is glad the reporting rule no longer applies to U.S. companies because he says it required millions of small businesses to register their owners.
10: These are the mom and pop shops in your community. They're the farmers. They are all the folks that come and work on your HVAC.
8: McLeod says he does want to limit money laundering, but government agencies like the IRS already have the information necessary to do that. Sapita Rowland is with the Claros Group, a financial services consulting firm.
11: You need to collaborate. You need to understand what law enforcement needs from this information, where it's going to sit within the government, how it gets filed.
8: But Rowland says the government has been trying to figure that out with legislation and various rules for the past decade. I'm Nancy Marshall-Genzer for Marketplace.
6: Prices at the wholesale level were unchanged from June to July. That's according to data released this morning by the Labor Department. On an annual basis, the producer price index was up 4.7%, continuing a steady decline from a high of 5.9% in May. Diane Swank, chief economist at the audit, tax, and advisory firm KPMG, says the latest data shows tariff-related price increases are starting to abate. But
12: what we aren't seeing in the next shoe to drop is the bump in inflation due to data centers and the extraordinary demand for chips. In the CPI, we also saw the increase in computer prices at their fastest pace in 1 month on record. Same thing for smartphones. And it's not like most people can just choose as a discretionary purchase their smartphone anymore. This is how most people communicate with each other these days.
6: Also, July's wholesale data showed a 0.7% decrease in goods prices, but a more than 2% increase in construction costs. Let's do the numbers. Well, the Dow Jones Industrial Average is up 70 points, about 0.1%. The S&P 500 Index is up 0.6%. And the NASDAQ Composite Index is up an entire 1.1% now.
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6: President Trump posted yesterday that the U.S. has total control over the Strait of Hormuz, the waterway off Iran's coast. But data shows Hormuz remains essentially shut. 8 vessels went through on Tuesday, 7 using a route approved by Iran. More than 100 traveled the route before the war. Oil markets, unlike at the start of the conflict, have remained relatively calm over all this. To explain why, I'm joined by Russ Mould, investment director at the UK-based investment platform AJ Bell. Welcome.
1: Good day, Nova.
6: Can you help make sense of the oil markets for us right now? Why do they not seem concerned?
1: The major reason is that ever since the initial peace agreement in April and then the memorandum of understanding between Washington and Tehran in June, the financial markets have taken the view that the escalation period of the conflict is over and that therefore the logical conclusion of that is de-escalation and ultimately some kind of peaceful settlement. And that has been their core thesis really ever since April. So that's why West Texas Intermediate is not even above $90 a barrel right now, but per trading somewhere near 87. Now, what I would say is that that is a futures price for 1 month delivery. And there are different grades of oil where, depending on where it's produced in America or in the world. And there have been higher prices paid for immediate delivery. So some oil consumers are concerned about supply. And also, if you look at the crack spread, which is the equivalent of 2 barrels of diesel and a barrel of gasoline, regard to a barrel of oil, then the crack spread, so the amount of money that refiners are making, that's still really, really elevated. And that tells you that refiners are worried about supply as well. So even if the futures price is calm, the physical market lesser, and that may reflect the fact that, as you said, Nova, the straits are still not fully open by any means.
6: Despite that kind of underlying nervousness, is there relative calm in the kind of headline market because there is some level of demand destruction going on globally?
1: The best cure for high prices is high prices, because over time they either destroy demand or they stimulate use of alternatives or they stimulate supply. And that's economics 101. So that's a really, really good point. And the International Energy Agency is still saying that if, as when the straits open, they're still talking about a super glut of oil supply because overall we're trying to move to more renewable sources of fuel over time. And they believe there is still no shortage of actual supply once normal service resumes. Now, clearly the challenge is when does normal service resume? But at the moment, at least, that those who crunch all of the databases still think that when things are normal, there's plenty of the stuff lying around for people to consume and use.
6: There may be some time still before there is some sense of normalcy or at least a diplomatic resolution to this conflict. And, you know, winter is not far away. We're in the middle of a sweltering summer, but winter is not far away. And presumably people will need to heat their homes. What happens in a few months to oil prices?
1: You know, America is very polite in that it publishes its oil reserves every single week. And they are dropping very, very quickly. They're at the lowest level since the early 1980s, and the Strategic Petroleum Reserve is gradually draining away, which America is also using to try and, you know, put some degree of cap on the oil price and help Americans with prices at the pump, which makes sense, but it only lasts for so long. And if I was Iranian, well, I'd be looking at that figure going down every week, and I'd be looking at the midterms in November and wondering how much leverage I can exercise by dragging this out for as long as I possibly can.
6: Russ Mould at AJ Bell, thank you very much.
1: Thank you.
6: I'm Nova Safo with the Marketplace Morning Report. 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
3: 880 southbound before Whipple Road, a stall mostly on the shoulder, but it's left traffic bunched up back to the I-238 interchange. As you're heading across the Dumbarton Bridge, the backup is solid from Industrial Boulevard to the Toll Plaza, remains slow across the span to the west end. A little slowing on the Dumbarton on the west end. Mel Baker for KQED.
2: Well, thank you so much, Mel, and we'll talk again in about 7 minutes with your Bay Area traffic and transit information. Cloudy at the coast, some sunshine, but mostly cloudy, actually, and very cool temperatures today in the 70s. It's KQED San Francisco.

0: I'm Michelle Martin. It's not clear if there are any immigration lawyers on staff. Also, a new indictment reveals what prosecutors think happened to Nick Reiner's parents and how Jean-Baptiste managed to deliver three new albums at once, his tributes to Mozart and Thelonious Monk. It is Thursday, August 13th. On this day in 1952, Big Mama Thornton made the first recording of Hound Dog 4 years before Elvis's version. News is next.
1: Live from NPR News in Washington, I'm Windsor Johnston. The U.S. ambassador to Israel is condemning what he calls a horrific act of terror by Israeli settlers against Palestinians. NPR's Daniel Estern reports the U.S. is urging Israel to remove those besieging Palestinian homes in a village in the occupied West Bank.
2: A group of settlers has camped outside Palestinian homes in the village of Kusra for days. One of the homes under siege belongs to a U.S. citizen. Palestinian families have been trapped with restricted access to food and supplies. U.S. Ambassador to Israel Mike Huckabee says the U.S. asked Israeli forces to remove the settlers, whom he called Israeli terrorists. Israeli forces dismantled the settler tent Wednesday, but detained only one Israeli, former mayor of the village, Hani Odeh. He said Thursday the settlers were still there besieging the Palestinian families in the presence of the Israeli army. This comes during a spate of settler attacks and land takeovers. Daniel Estrin, NPR News, Tel Aviv.
1: Temperatures are forecast to hit 100 degrees today in parts of southern England, which normally has relatively cool summers. But July was the hottest month on record in the United Kingdom, and the country's weather agency says 2026 is on track to be the hottest year on record as well. NPR's Lauren Frere reports from London.
3: After a little respite during a solar eclipse, the sun is back here and it's blazing. Firefighters are battling a rare wildfire in southern England's New Forest, where normally green pastures have turned brown. Drought has been declared in three quarters of England and in all of Wales. Some water companies say they could run out of water within 6 weeks. They're asking residents not to wash cars or use sprinklers and even reuse pasta water in their gardens. Heat health warnings are in effect across the country, with air conditioning rare even in British hospitals. Nursing unions say staff have been fainting on the job. Lauren Fryer, NPR News, London.
1: Some users of the gaming video platform known as Twitch are criticizing plans by the company to use creators' video and audio content to train the parent company's AI models. NPR's Chloe Veltman reports.
4: In the deluge of comments that accompanied a video Q&A session held on the Twitch platform, many creators complained about having to opt out of having their videos used to train Amazon AI. Twitch distributes more than 2 million hours of audio and video content daily, valuable data for improving the quality of AI models. Most major social and digital platforms turn AI model training on by default and require users to manually opt out. Amazon did not respond to NPR's request for comment. Chloe Veltman, NPR News.
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5: Live from KQED News, I'm Brian Watt in San Francisco. The Oakland Police Department has released body camera footage from the fatal shooting of a man 1 month ago in the Fruitvale District. The death of the man, believed to be Jose Angel Castillo, has generated alarm from activists and calls for transparency. Castillo's identity has not been officially confirmed. California Highway Patrol officers asked Oakland police for assistance with a man who encountered at a homeless encampment at around 2 p.m. on July 13th. Several officers ended up confronting the suspect, who was holding two long poles with a knife attached to the end of each one. They fired stun guns. The man swung one of the poles while standing several feet from officers, and multiple officers fired their guns. New research from UCSF reflects a sea change in how doctors care for low-risk prostate cancers at the VA, with more taking an active surveillance approach instead of defaulting to invasive treatments. KQED's health correspondent April Dimboski has more.
6: Historically, low-risk prostate cancers were treated aggressively with surgery and radiation. This often led to devastating side effects like incontinence and erectile dysfunction. Urologist Matt Cooperberg says many of these men were overdiagnosed and overtreated.
7: Meaning men would go on to surgery

0: radiation therapy, other treatments that they did not need, that did not extend their life, and only threatened their quality of life.
1: Cooperberg's research shows the tide has shifted in the last 20 years, especially at the VA. Now, 93% of low-risk prostate cancers are monitored with blood tests and checkups. I'm April Dymbosky, KQED News.
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3: 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It's time for another look at traffic. This time we're going to go to Albany, and here's Mel Baker.
4: 80 westbound before the Albany exit, a three-car crash blocking the right lane. Traffic is backed up to the Hilltop Drive area. Stop-and-go traffic on the East Shore Freeway around Berkeley as well. And once you get to the Bay Bridge, the backup is only halfway between the maze and the overcrossing. 580 westbound is slow back to Highway 24. 24 itself backed up to MLK. Out in Brentwood, we have this sig alert. Highway 4 west and eastbound between Marsh Creek Road and Balfour Road is closed due to a two-car crash. Mel Baker for KQED.
3: Well, thank you so much, Mel. We'll talk again in about 12 minutes. And then coming up in about 15 minutes, Brian Watt and the KQED News team will be back with an update on the timber fire in Big Sur and a look at the economic impacts of the businesses forced to close and evacuations there. That's coming up at 8:22 here on KQED News. 7.5 minutes now past 8 o'clock.
5: It's Morning Edition from NPR News. I'm Leila Faldin.
6: And I'm Michelle Martin. Good morning. Democrats are clear on the goal. They want to win back control of Congress this November.
5: But throughout primary season, the party has faced high-profile divides over its future. Coming up, we'll ask the chief political advisor to independent Senator Bernie Sanders about the divide among Democratic voters in the wake of primaries this month in three Midwestern states. We begin with an overview of the latest results.
6: NPR political reporter Elena Moore has been following it, and she's with us now. Good morning, Elena.
7: Good morning.
6: So now that the Democratic primaries in Michigan, Minnesota, and Wisconsin are over, what would you say is the key takeaway?
7: Yeah, well, for months we've seen leftist candidates pull off upsets in a handful of solidly blue House districts, running on an anti-establishment message focused on affordability concerns. What made these races, Michelle, notable is candidates were running on a similar message but putting it to a much broader statewide audience, and the results were mixed.
6: Okay, so talk us through that.
7: Well, let's start last week in Michigan, where Abdul El-Sayed defeated Congresswoman Haley Stevens in the Democratic primary for U.S. Senate there. El-Sayed pitched himself as a populist political outsider, and he had the backing of key progressives like Bernie Sanders and Alexandria Ocasio-Cortez. He drummed up a lot of enthusiasm, and heading into Election Day, the polls indicated he had a sizable lead, but that's not what the results showed. He won, but only by a single percentage point. A little over 15,000 votes. And, you know, make no mistake, a win is a win, but those results show how divided this party is. I mean, it was virtually a 50-50 split.
6: It also shows that the polls are not that great in primaries and state primaries. And let's be clear on that. Okay, and this week there was another race where this dynamic played out, the Wisconsin governor's race. What happened there?
7: Right. Yeah, I mean, this was another really close race decided by less than 4,000 votes. Ultimately, the establishment pick, Milwaukee County Executive David Crowley, narrowly defeated State Representative Francesca Hong, a self-described Democratic socialist. And people had been comparing Hong's candidacy to El-Sayed in Michigan, but there were some key differences. I mean, for one, Hong had fewer endorsements from national progressives. She also faced criticism for past comments supporting things like defunding the police and abolishing prisons, positions other leftist candidates have avoided. So running on this anti-establishment message may be politically popular right now, but the messenger still matters too.
6: And let's go to Minnesota now. What stands out there?
7: Well, it was an example that, you know, this intra-party fight is manifesting in different ways, right? Like, take the Democratic primary for Senate there, where we saw the state's Lieutenant Governor Peggy Flanagan decisively beat Congresswoman Angie Craig. And Flanagan established herself as the more progressive candidate. But in the end, one of the big things that defined this race was the issue of immigration. Specifically, Craig faced criticism over her vote for a bill that makes it easier for immigration officers to detain and deport people without legal status.
6: So where does all this leave Democrats as they start to shift from primary season to general election mode?
7: Right. Well, the general election is all about growing your coalition, but that only matters if Democrats show up and in full. It's clear these anti-establishment candidates are re-energizing a part of the base that has felt disconnected from the party in recent elections, but that could come at a risk of alienating other key parts of the base. And Michelle, when you're looking at toss-up races this fall, Democrats can't afford to have any voter stay home.
6: That is NPR political reporter Elena Moore. Elena, thank you.
7: Thank you, Michelle.
8: Let's talk more about the state of the Democratic Party with Faz Shakir. He's the executive director of the nonprofit news outlet More Perfect Union and chief political advisor to independent Senator Bernie Sanders of Vermont. Good morning and welcome back to the program.
9: Thank you, Leila. Good morning.
8: So when you look at this week's results out of Michigan, out of Wisconsin, as where we heard, they were kind of evenly split when people were picking between progressives and establishment candidates. What are your takeaways about what voters want from this party?
9: Well, in addition to electability, which there's always a lot of discussion about in the Democratic Party, there's also a desire in this moment to say from voters that our democracy is not for sale, that we need people and candidates willing to stand for an agenda if they're going to win that transforms our government and does things boldly that we haven't done before. Obviously, taxation of the rich, particularly at a time when the oligarchy is ruling AI in aggressive ways, has been a major issue. The influence of AIPAC and its ordinate influence in the Iran war and the bad decisions to spend money to Israel when we have much needed problems here at home has also been an issue. And I would say there's also the issue around progressive agendas of saying at a time of massive wealth and income inequality, we need public services to function excellently. We need good public education and all kinds of other major public health insurance.
8: Let me ask you about that. Those were messages that we heard from candidates like Abdul Sayed in Michigan, like Hong in Wisconsin. Abdul Sayed only won by a percentage point. So now that he's going to be running in a swing state, will his messaging appeal to the wider state centrists, Democrats that didn't necessarily like what he was selling, Republicans who are willing to give maybe a Democrat a chance?
9: In my view, there are so many Republicans upset about corruption in our government right now, and they are looking for alternatives. If you look at Zoran Mamdani's success in New York City, it is growing and broadening his coalition. I think there is a desire and a willingness seen in polling to, for people to say, if you've got belief in government integrity of changing the way government works, I am for it. And so they're looking to see with Abdul, with Peggy Flanagan, can your ideas of taking on corporate monopolies, expanding healthcare, can you also bring that together with people who might disagree, be willing to go and make persuasive cases? And I think for each of them, they can and will do it, but it is an incumbent responsibility on progressives who often are fighting uphill against big moneyed interests to get their messages out and to tell people, here's the path and the vision that will take a bit of time to get to, but is worth investing in. And I know in this moment, I don't think the Democratic strategy should be to play dead. It should be to reform this party, to make it broader and win more people, because I think there's a possibility to remake a political coalition in America.
8: We've heard from Democratic strategists in recent weeks that Zohran Mamdani in New York are not the rest of America. They are not Michigan. They are not Wisconsin. They are not Minnesota. Right before the primary in Michigan last week, we had longtime Democratic strategist Paul Begala on the program, and he had these choice words for Democratic socialist candidates.
10: I'm very worried about those extremists tainting my party's brand.
8: And we've heard that expressed by other establishment Democrats, that they worry that come November, these types of candidates will lose swing states. What do you say to that?
9: When you look at the voter turnout right now, there's no doubt that what we're talking about, this debate within the party, is engineering mass attention and mass turnout. In Minnesota, over 1.1 million people voted. That's a record turnout in a primary. In Michigan, you were talking about, that was a record turnout in Michigan. In New York City, we had the most people vote in a mayor's election since 1969. There, across the board, we can go one by one by one. Massive numbers of people are turning out. So my message to many people in the party is, while you may not always agree with the progressive agenda, I think, I hope you will see and understand that what we are generating is a lot more interest in turnout. If we learned anything from 2024, it was that a lot of people stayed home during that presidential election. Harris lost in part because there were too many people who voted for Biden and either moved or young people who stayed home. That is changing right now. And it is changing in part because we're having a dynamic primary, and we should allow democracy to take place. I worry a lot about the influence of big money. A lot of our progressive candidates are outspent 5-1, 10-1. Mm. It's very tough to win in those scenarios. Now that they've emerged out of the primary, we should respect democracy, respect the will of the voters, all unify. And I'm proud to say that there's a lot of unification actually happening right now, and it should serve us well because the voters are fired up.
8: We've also heard a lot of strategists say that these progressives and self-described democratic socialist candidates need to actually moderate their messaging in November, that they're uniting behind these candidates, but they need to think about how to appeal to more centrist Democrats, independents, voters who may have chosen Republicans but also go to Democrats at times. Do you agree with that?
9: Well, it's a case-by-case basis as to what we're talking mm-hmm. about. Abdul El-Sayed is a doctor. He understands healthcare. He should and can go to so many people talking not only about expansions of healthcare, but for those who voted for Make America Healthy Again, a MAHA agenda. Who do you believe or trust more knows about the issues not only of healthcare, but willingness to take on big chemical companies that are polluting our waters and our air, making us sicker, knows something about vaccines? That's Abdul El-Sayed. So I think you can trust that in Abdul is somebody who can expand and talk to independents and moderates and centrists and conservatives and Trump Republicans about this issue and win support in Michigan. I'm very bullish about not only his ability to do that, but also engineer young people turning out in massive ways who are going to be back on campuses here shortly. So in each progressive candidate's case, they will need to think about the things that they campaigned on, not walk away from them, but think about how do you talk to people who might not all already agree with you. And in my view, a lot of these issues of taxation of the wealth, getting big money out of politics, expanding healthcare, they're very popular across the board. These are 60, 70, 80% issues. So you just have to think about how are you best talking to those with whom you disagree.
8: Is there a battle for the soul of the Democratic Party going on right now in these electoral battles between its left flank and the establishment?
9: Layla, when somebody spends $70 million in a Democratic primary to attack you, there is a war going on. Now that, thankfully, I think that war has ended. We've been outspent, and all I can say is, with the will of the voters who are fired up, we should unify, and we can defeat the Republicans in a massive way, win back the House and the Senate, and start to reorder the Democratic Party's priorities around an agenda that works for working people.
8: Faz Shakir is co-founder and executive director of the nonprofit newsroom More Perfect Union and chief political advisor to Senator Bernie Sanders. Faz, thank you again for joining us.
9: Thank you.

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1: And this is KQED Public Radio. Brian Watt and the KQED News team coming up with an update on the timber fire burning in Big Sur. Right now, though, traffic starting in Richmond. Mel Baker.
2: Yeah, we're looking all the way back to before Cutting Boulevard on 580 westbound as you approach the Richmond-San Rafael Bridge. So really stacked up there through Richmond to the bridge. In Vallejo 37 westbound from Wilson all the way out to Skaggs Island Road. So this is much slower than you would normally expect this morning. That's due to a vehicle that went into the water off the side of the roadway at Skaggs Island. And coming through Sausalito 101 southbound for Rodeo Avenue, they're in the process of clearing a vehicle from the right lane that smashed into the guardrail. Mel Baker for KQED.
1: 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The California Report is coming up in about half an hour.
3: Coming up on the California Report, soaring tuition and an uncertain job market have some young people considering skipping college and instead pursuing a skilled trade.
4: There's no way AI is going to go and climb 30-foot scaffold and go install some conduit or wire up a panel.
3: I'm Alex Hall. We'll have that story and more next time on the California Report.
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5: It's Morning Edition on KQED. I'm Brian Watt. The timber fire has been burning in Big Sur for nearly a week, destroying thousands of acres, and has led to evacuations. It's 7% contained and has forced many local businesses and tourist destinations to close during one of the busiest seasons. KQED's Katie DiBenedetti reports.
6: Meredith Gaffel has lived near Loma Vista in Big Sur for more than 3 decades.
7: Everything about Big Sur is abundance. Plants, the rain, that's why it's so beautiful. That's why people love it so much. And it also comes with a huge price tag.
6: Her family runs Nepenthe, a popular restaurant with panoramic views of the Pacific Ocean. Many of the restaurant's employees live in staff housing in the area. They had to evacuate Sunday night as the timber fire spread along Highway 1.
7: You could see the smoke from the patio at Nepenthe pretty clearly, and later that night some flames.
6: She says her son was working there and shared photos of the fire with her. She was in Monterey at the time, but has dealt with evacuations of the restaurant before.
7: I've gone to bed and looked off my back deck and thought, how do you go to sleep when there's a fire behind your house?
6: Big Sur has weathered a series of major wildfires just in the last 20 years. Collectively, they've burned hundreds of thousands of acres and disrupted the area's tourism economy. For example, the Basin Complex fire in 2008 resulted in more than $10 million in tourism-related losses. Now, the timber fire is threatening many of the same businesses. And Caltrans is asking people to stay off Highway 1, the main road through Big Sur. That's complicating tourist attractions underway, like the annual Car Week in Monterey. The event includes 10 days of car shows, sales, and auctions, and draws more than 100,000 visitors.
8: It's a beautiful drive.
0: That's why people come up Highway 1. It's part of the experience of Car Week.
6: George Krieger of Seaside has been going to Car Week for decades. He says many people coming up the coast from Southern California take the scenic route through Big Sur.
0: During normal times, that's amazing. It gives Big Sur great business.
6: The timber fire's economic impact won't be known for a while. But in the past, a single Car Week has generated more than $130 million for Monterey County. I'm Katie DiBenedetti, KQED News.
5: From fire to potentially heavy rains, federal scientists now say it's very likely that a strong El Nino will continue through the end of this year. The natural phenomenon is pushing a massive stretch of warm water toward the Bay Area, and climate scientists worry that this process could trigger monumental flooding later this year. KQED climate reporter Ezra David Romero explains.
8: Derek Bentley is practicing karate on new blue mats in his San Rafael studio. His business is just yards from a marina connected to San Francisco Bay. The building flooded through seams in the foundation during a January storm stacked on top of a king tide.
9: We were closed for about a week after the flood, and then we opened, but we had like air dryers and some of the mats were still wet.
8: Some of the old dirty mats are still stacked in a corner.
9: Took a little bit of a credit card to it, but we got some new mats finally. We're slowly rebuilding.
8: He fears that a very strong El Nino will raise water levels and steer storms toward the Bay Area.
10: What's your worst nightmare?
9: That this place goes completely underwater.
8: Climate scientists warn the effects of El Nino could result in unprecedented flooding around the region. Warm water expanding could contribute several inches of temporary sea level rise. Plus, a slow-moving pulse of water, known as Kelvin waves, could cause a rise of up to 9 inches or more over days or weeks. Daniel Swain is a UC System climate scientist.
11: We could see potential for record-breaking water levels in some areas.
8: Add natural king tides, which will be among the highest on record in December, changes in pressure and storm surge, and Swain says some places could experience as much as 5 to 6 feet of temporary inundation above historical high tide levels at times.
11: Anything that's tidally influenced will be affected. You're also generally going to see that all the way inland into the Delta to Stockton.
8: The high water has already begun and is about 6 inches above normal at the tide gauge near the Golden Gate Bridge. Sean Batusik is a research oceanographer at the U.S. Geological Survey.
12: And that's partially because of El Nino, and they will probably get larger in the winter as you get more of the storm surge effects.
8: To find out how cities are preparing, I checked in with officials across the region. Up north, San Rafael is coordinating with critical agencies to enable quick road closures. Kate Hageman is the city's climate adaptation resilience planner.
13: That unfortunately doesn't reduce the risk that those roads flood or those facilities are impacted.
8: Travel south to the island city of Alameda, and officials are beginning to service pumps, clear out storm drains, and prepare barricades. Aaron Smith is the city's public works director.
14: We have a vacuum truck that's able to quickly dislodge material that may be preventing the stormwater from flowing.
8: Head west to San Francisco, and officials are planning similar steps along a stretch of 7.5 miles of shoreline. Crews will prepare sandbags, stage pumps, and plan traffic detours. Brad Benson is with the Port of San Francisco.
15: The king tides and these El Nino events are a glimpse into the future. In some of these areas, we have very important assets.
8: He's referring to muni and public spaces like the Ferry Building. If you drive west until you reach the Golden Gate Bridge, you'll find the Pacific Ocean forcing waves into San Francisco Bay. Christina Hale and I chatted near Fort Point with a view of San Francisco's seawall, beaches, and skyscrapers. Hill studies sea level rise at UC Berkeley and thinks a temporary high water line could expose weaknesses in the Bay Area's human-made barriers meant to keep water out.
16: We've been trying to fill the cracks in the bathtub by putting out little informal levees and then occasionally a very big project like the San Francisco seawall.
8: Hill says flooding this winter could show decision makers that it's time to think about long-range solutions differently.
16: And the things we've done in the past to prevent coastal flooding won't work when that water doesn't go back down again.
8: And she says higher water levels are predicted to become an everyday reality in just a couple decades. I'm Ezra David Romero, KQED News.
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1: We're going to go revisit that big traffic problem in Brentwood this morning. Mel Baker.
2: Yeah, big problem for people using Highway 4 to get to and from the Central Valley. Highway 4 westbound between Marsh Creek Road and Balfour Road is closed. Traffic is backed up a westbound direction, nearly stopped to Walnut Boulevard. It's a SIG alert here. Two-car crash blocking all of the lanes. Eastbound is backed up from Sand Creek Road to Marsh Creek Road. Mel Baker for KQED.
1: Thank you, Mel. Let's talk again in about 12 minutes. 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I'm Beth Huizinga for Dave Freeman. It looks like we're in for some cloudy and cool weather for the next few days, with temperatures ranging from the 60s at the coast to the low 90s in the inland areas. 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
10: Live from NPR News in Washington, I'm Louise Schiavone. The State Department says search and rescue teams from the U.S. have joined the effort to find potential survivors of Monday's strong earthquake in western Colombia. At least 265 people are confirmed dead. Nearly 3,500 others were hurt. NPR's Carrie Kahn says many people in the region are still missing.
17: One website lists more than 4,000 missing relatives. Meanwhile, dramatic rescues of people pulled alive from the rubble continue, like this scene at the site of a collapsed four-story building in the western Colombian city of Pereira. It was broadcast live on Caracol TV.
18: ¡Hay vida! ¡Hay vida!
17: A rescue worker hears a man buried under the rubble, then screams to the crowd digging through the shattered concrete, "There's life! There is life!" Cali, Colombia's mayor, where dozens of buildings collapse, says rescue teams continue to find signs of people alive as crews rush to save them. Carrie Kahn, NPR News, Rio de Janeiro.
10: The fifth heat wave of the summer has settled into parts of Britain and France. This could be the hottest day of the year in central and southeast England, with the thermometer hitting 100 degrees Fahrenheit. In some parts of France, temperatures could reach 104. Drought and fire risk conditions are spreading. Wall Street, the Dow is off 118, the Nasdaq up 172. 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
5: Live from KQED News, I'm Brian Watt in San Francisco. San Jose's police auditor will retire at the end of the month, shortly after he was put on leave with no public explanation last week. Eddie Aubrey, a 67-year-old former police officer and prosecutor, was appointed to run the city's independent police auditor office in 2024. San Jose Mayor Matt Mahan told KQED that the city is launching a nationwide search for a new auditor. It will likely take a few months.
19: It's a very specialized skill set. It's a tough job, and we want to make sure we hire the very best candidate available for our next independent police auditor role.
5: Mahan said he couldn't share details about what led to Aubrey's departure because it's a confidential personnel matter. The city has had six different police auditors since 2005. A historic ranch and city park in San Jose is getting $250,000 in federal funding to develop its walking trails and educational programs. Cottle Ranch was first founded in 1856 and donated to Santa Clara County for use as a park in 2003. Today, it continues to grow produce and raw honey as part of Marshall Cottle Park. South Bay Congressman Jimmy Panetta, who helped secure the money, says that helps preserve the county's agricultural history.
20: I think we here in Silicon Valley are very proud of our innovation and technology. We get that. But I also think it's nice to have a reminder of our roots.
5: The ranch will open to the public on November 7th. I'm Brian Watt, KQED News.
1: 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Cloudy skies today for the most part, high 75 in Sonoma County, just 66 in Napa, 65 the high expected in Oakland, 69 also the high expected in
4: This is Morning Edition from NPR News. I'm Michelle Martin.
21: And I'm Leila Fadel. A grand jury indictment against Nick Reiner has new allegations about how prosecutors believe he killed his parents, Rob Reiner, a well-known director and actor, and Michelle Singer, a photographer and producer. The indictment accuses Nick of lying in wait before ambushing them at their home in December. Nick pleaded not guilty on Wednesday to two counts of murder and is being held without bail. Reporter Steve Futterman has been covering the story from L.A. and joins me now. Good morning.
22: Good morning.
21: So, Steve, what else is in this indictment?
22: Well, much of this is a repeat of the earlier charges. There are those two counts of first-degree murder, along with three special circumstance allegations: multiple murders, use of a deadly weapon, in this case a knife, and finally lying in wait. It's that last special circumstance, lying in wait, that is new. Former federal prosecutor Lori Levinson says it's an important element.
23: This indictment makes it pretty clear that the DAs believe that notwithstanding Reiner's mental problems, he did premeditate this killing.
22: Nick Reiner did briefly appear in court yesterday and, as you mentioned, pleaded not guilty. Now, with the indictment, there is no longer a need to hold a preliminary hearing, which is sort of a mini trial. Generally, it's felt skipping this does benefit the prosecution. It avoids them having to give the defense a bit of a preview of their case. It also prevents having prosecution witnesses face cross-examination twice, in the preliminary hearing and then in the trial. And for witnesses who are not used to scrutiny like this, it can help.
21: And what do we know about Nick Reiner's defense?
22: Well, it's been widely speculated and assumed that there will be a mental health defense or a diminished capacity defense, but the defense team has not said anything official. Reiner's struggles, though, have been well documented, including schizophrenia, addictions. He went through repeated rehab treatments, and on several occasions there were periods of homelessness. We know that shortly before the killings, Reiner attended a Christmas party with his parents at the home of comedian Conan O'Brien, and there was some sort of loud argument or disagreement between Nick Reiner and his parents. Shortly after that, all three left the party and went home. That's when Nick Reiner allegedly stabbed his parents repeatedly with a knife.
21: Now, besides the allegations in this indictment, what else do we know about the prosecution?
22: Well, on the basic facts, the prosecutors act as if they are sure they are going to get a conviction. This is L.A. County District Attorney Nathan Hochman earlier this year.
24: We are fully confident that a jury will convict Nick Reiner beyond a reasonable doubt of the brutal murders of his parents and do so unanimously.
22: The one part of the prosecution's case that we still don't know about is whether they will seek the death penalty, which Reiner could face because of those special circumstance allegations. Lori Levinson says there will be a very deliberate process in making that decision.
23: He'll start going through the process where the district attorney looks very closely at him and at the crime, determine whether this is one of those rare cases in Los Angeles where the death penalty will be sought.
22: The DA, by the way, has said he will consult with Rob Reiner's two other children before making that decision.
21: And how soon might the trial happen?
22: Well, it's going to take some time. It's almost certain not to begin until next year. The next hearing is set for September 15th, and we do expect to get the unsealed grand jury transcripts possibly in the next 2 weeks, and that may tell us more about the evidence against Reiner.
21: That's reporter Steve Futterman in Los Angeles. Thank you, Steve.
22: Thank you.
4: The Trump administration is paying a group to represent unaccompanied immigrant children in immigration court, despite the fact that it is not clear that the group has experience doing that. The $158 million no-bid contract is being awarded to an anti-human trafficking group, Our Rescue. It's based in Utah and has ties to the administration. The contract will run for 6 months. NPR's Sergio Martinez Beltran is covering this, and he's with us now. Good morning, Sergio.
0: Good morning, Michelle.
4: So what else do we know about Our Rescue?
0: Well, Our Rescue says it helps law enforcement perform sting operations and rescue survivors of human trafficking, but it's unclear if it has immigration lawyers on its staff, although its website says it offers legal support to help prosecute offenders. Now, under this contract, they are supposed to represent thousands of unaccompanied immigrant children, which has been a legal requirement for decades over fears that these kids can be exploited. But Michelle, this contract with Our Rescue is raising eyebrows.
4: Because?
0: Well, the group was founded by activist Tim Ballard. You might remember that name. He was the subject of the 2023 film Sound of Freedom. That movie was heavily promoted in conservative media as QAnon conspiracies flourished. But within months of the film's release, Ballard faced accusations of sexual exploitation himself. He has repeatedly denied them, but was quietly removed from Our Rescue. Now, I reached out to Our Rescue, and they did not immediately return my request for comment.
4: Okay, but who is heading Our Rescue now, and what is its relationship with the Trump administration?
0: His name is Derek Benner, and he has a long career in law enforcement, a big chunk of it in the Department of Homeland Security. From 2018 to 2021, so during the first Trump administration, Benner was the Executive Associate Director for Homeland Security Investigations. I talked to Michael Lukens about all of this. He's the Executive Director of the Amica Center for Immigrant Rights, a nonprofit that offered legal services to the children under a previous contract. He blasted HHS for the new agreement with Our Rescue and for going with providers without significant experience.
3: HHS is trying to give a contract to a nonprofit that is highly problematic in their history and has no expertise in providing legal services to unaccompanied children. This all to me boils down to children are going to be harmed, and that seems to be the point of a lot of these actions.
0: Lukens says all of this is causing chaos in the system and that he and other providers are left scrambling to help their clients despite no longer getting paid for it.
4: So he'll say more about these kids who've been classified as unaccompanied minors.
0: So, Michelle, right now there are about 24,000 children with that classification, which means they are under 18, have no legal status in the U.S., and have no parent or guardian who can take care of them here. A group of about 100 nonprofit organizations had been doing the legal work for them, but the contract the nonprofits had with the federal government expired last month. The groups have said they didn't apply for a new contract because they were being required to turn in confidential information on the children, information that could be used to deport the kids. So the Department of Health and Human Services started looking for other providers. The Office of Refugee Resettlement says it's working with providers in addition to Our Rescue, including the nonprofit U.S. Committee for Refugees and Immigrants, which does have experience providing these legal services.
4: Sergio Martinez Beltran covers immigration for NPR. Sergio, thank you.
0: You're welcome.

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1: And this is KQED Public Radio. 18 minutes now before 9 o'clock. Earthquake just struck at 8:30 this morning, a 4.1 magnitude, according to the USGS, the United States Geological Survey. And that was just a short distance northeast of San Leandro. So if you felt that, it was real. And we're going to get a look at traffic, see if there's any ramifications here. Mel Baker?
2: Yeah, I've just checked with BART. They haven't updated any detailed information. Sometimes if a quake is of significant magnitude, they will halt some trains temporarily to check the tracks. A 4.0 is probably right a little below that margin, so I don't think we're going to encounter any problems. I'll update you if we do encounter them. Meanwhile, in San Mateo, 101 northbound at Highway 92, the three left lanes are blocked by a two-vehicle crash. Traffic is backed up to Ralston Avenue. Mel Baker for KQED.
1: Well, thank you, Mel, and we'll talk again in about 7 minutes. 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That's our listener daily commentary series. Oyan Chong shares about her experiences with teachers and volunteering at her son's school.
3: As summer comes to a close, classrooms across the Bay Area will soon fill with the sounds of students returning for another school year. While families are shopping for backpacks and notebooks, I'm thinking about the people waiting on the other side of those classroom doors, our teachers. I gained a new appreciation for educators when I volunteered in my son's elementary school. Seeing a classroom from the inside showed me just how demanding the job really is. Teachers need endless patience, creativity, and ability to adapt to whatever the day brings. Nothing demonstrated that better than the pandemic, when they pivoted to online learning almost overnight and had to find new ways to keep students learning through uncertainty and isolation. What many people often don't see is what happens after the school bell rings. Teachers spend evenings planning lessons, weekends preparing activities, and often their own money, buying supplies to make their classrooms welcoming places for children. Most of us can name that one teacher who changed our lives. In my case, it was my fifth grade teacher, Mr. Curtis. My family had just arrived in this country as immigrants, getting acclimated in new culture. Mr. Curtis didn't just teach math and reading. He welcomed us with kindness, helped my family navigate through difficult early years, and assured me that I belonged here. At a time when I doubted myself, he believed in me. More than 40 years later, we still keep in touch, and he has become a treasured family friend. As another school year begins, I hope we all take a moment to thank educators who shape young minds. The greatest lessons they teach aren't always found in textbooks. They're found in the compassion they show, the confidence they inspire, and the lives they quietly change every single day. With a Perspective, I'm Oyen Chung.
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0: It's Morning Edition from NPR News. I'm Michelle Martin.
4: And I'm Leila Fadel. The economy is not doing well in the Israeli-occupied West Bank. Since the war in Gaza began in 2023, Israel has prevented Palestinians from working in the country and has withheld tax and customs money from the West Bank. Now, another unexpected problem is hobbling financial life in the Palestinian territory. A glut of cash and nowhere to store it. NPR's Emily Fang explains.
5: It's the lunch rush hour at this gas station in the West Bank. And Hassan Abu Shabaya is in a particular hurry to get his coffee and smoothie to go. I need to make it to the bank before they close in the afternoon, he says, to deposit money. And depositing money is no easy task in the West Bank these days, he says. Because personal accounts like his have a deposit limit of 5,000 shekels a month, he explains, about $1,600. For businesses like Adan Almakiti's butchery shop, this cap on deposits is stifling. His business account lets him deposit up to the equivalent of $6,000 a month, but it's not enough to pay for the thousands of dollars of meat that stocks his shop or the thousands more in his employees' salaries. So, he says, he frequently writes checks which accidentally bounce because while he has cash, he does not have enough money in his account. This is the dilemma facing most Palestinians in the West Bank today. Even if you have money in paper form, like in cash, getting that money into a bank so you can pay debts, import goods, or pay off a mortgage is becoming harder and harder.
6: And that is suffocating the trade cycle between us and Israel.
5: This is Yahya Shunar, the head of the Palestinian Monetary Authority. He explains the West Bank uses Israel's currency, the shekel. And so Israel controls the West Bank's financial connections with the outside world. And the problems begin in 2022.
6: Ever since this new government in Israel took over office in 2022, where they started putting restrictions on shipping extra shipments.
5: Shipments of currency they would accept.
6: So it's a kind of a punishment to us.
5: Israeli officials say they've halted cooperation over concerns of exposure to possible terror financing and money laundering. As a result, Shinner says there is more than $5 billion worth of shekels stuck inside the Palestinian territory, so much idle cash that it is literally decaying in bank vaults that are filled to bursting.
6: Part of it will go rotten.
5: From the humidity.
6: It is literally shekels sitting in the banks. I have here under, in this building, in minus four, more than 8 billion shekels.
5: And this is why Palestinian banks have limited deposits. They have too much cash already. Even greater disasters looming. Two major Israeli banks, Discount and Hapoalim banks, say they will cut off ties with Palestinian institutions in the West Bank as soon as this September. Shunar says if they do so, the results will be catastrophic for Palestinians.
6: Gradually, you will face interruption of basic foods and services coming to Palestine. You will have an interruption of basic fuel.
5: Because 100% of the West Bank's fuel and nearly all of its electricity is bought from Israel.
6: You will have black market. You will have a chaos.
5: Cracks are already starting to show as Palestinians open up extra accounts under their children's names and scrounge for extra checks. For Tariq al-Makiti, even a car payment is a struggle. He wrote the seller a check for about $1,000 in shekels, but the bank wouldn't let him deposit money beforehand. And his check bounced. Emily Fang, NPR News, Ramallah, the West Bank.
4: This is NPR News.
1: And this is KQED. The California Report is coming up next. And we just had an earthquake at 8:30. It was originally reported as a 4.1, according to the USGS. And then it was downgraded to 3.9. And apparently that is a normal thing, right, Mel?
2: Yes, as they get the plot, my experience in newsrooms is as they get plot, the plot, it tends to bounce around a little bit as they get more data. Meanwhile, the BART system has issued an earthquake warning alert sort of thing where they're reducing service speed of trains just to be sure there's no damage to the tracks. That's causing 20-minute delays throughout the system. This is not a major issue. They're just slowing your trains down, just being extra cautious. It's really kind of right on the threshold of where they would have some minor concern. Mel Baker for KQED.
1: Thank you, Mel. We'll talk again in less than 10 minutes. 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
7: Good morning. This is the California Report. I'm Alex Hall in San Francisco. A new poll shows Democratic candidate Javier Becerra with a comfortable lead over his Republican rival in California's governor's race. KQED politics correspondent Marisa Lagos reports.
8: The poll from UC Berkeley shows that Becerra, a former Health and Human Services secretary, holds an 18-point lead over Republican businessman Steve Hilton. Poll director Mark DiCamillo.
9: I would say it's shaping up to be a pretty traditional Democrat versus Republican general election matchup.
8: He says nearly 90% of Democrats are backing Becerra, while around the same share of Republicans are behind Hilton. But Democrats outnumber GOP voters nearly 2-1.
9: Unfortunately for Republicans and for Hilton, there's not enough of them.
8: The survey's findings track with trends in recent statewide races where Democrats regularly beat Republicans by double digits. For the California Report, I'm Marisa Lagos.
7: Forecasters say fire activity could pick up this week due to dry lightning around the state, and there could be more to come into next week. Big Sur could see some additional starts due to lightning. The Eastern Sierra, the Tahoe-Reno area, and some parts of Southern California are also affected. Looking into the weekend, forecasts show there could also be widespread dry lightning over northwestern California into Oregon and Washington. The state's largest producer of oil, California Resources Corporation, has agreed to purchase a critical pipeline in the state that has been closed for months. The San Pablo Bay Pipeline, which carries petroleum from Kern County's oil fields all the way to Martinez, stopped operating in December. John Cox is a reporter with the Bakersfield Californian who's been covering this. He says the deal is seen as a potential lifeline for Kern County oil producers.
10: If the deal goes through, it could be a big help to especially the smaller producers here at the southern end of the Central Valley, because they just don't have too many buyers that they can go to anymore. This is partly because there's been trouble in California refining. The state is even looking to import more refined fuels.
7: The California Public Utilities Commission is set to vote on whether to allow the purchase today.
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7: For many young people, the default blueprint for life after high school is clear. Go to college and then get a job. But with soaring tuition and an uncertain job market, that calculus isn't adding up like it used to. As KCRW's Megan Jamerson reports, today more young people are considering the skilled trades.
12: From high school to community college to apprenticeships, more people are learning to weld, install electrical equipment, and run X-ray machines.
13: Welcome to the machine shop. We are a traditional metal fabrication program.
12: I met 17-year-old Carson Picanzo and Aiden Hernandez on the shop floor at Pasadena City College. They're part of a summer program for high school students interested in the trades.
14: What are you doing, actually?
15: We're making a hammer.
16: We're making a hammer. We're making, like, the top screw right now.
12: Hernandez is a rising senior thinking a lot about his post-graduation plans.
17: Really, I'm just worried about not getting paid enough to live in California.
12: His mom thinks the answer is college, which is still what 60% of high school graduates do. But Hernandez is eyeing a career as an electrician. His mom doesn't love this.
17: She thinks, like, I'm gonna, like, get tired of it. Like, my body's gonna give out before, like, I can retire.
12: Hernandez says taking on physical labor feels like a far safer bet than taking on massive debt. Besides, what's the return on investment on a degree in the age of artificial intelligence? According to a recent Harvard Youth Poll, nearly two-thirds of young adults see AI as a threat to job prospects. But an AI app can't install an air conditioning unit or plumb a building yet. So high school senior Jasmine Xiong is taking a welding course at Pasadena City College as a backup to an accounting career.
18: Like, in the future, if those jobs aren't available, I'll definitely pursue welding.
12: Across the country, enrollment at public two-year colleges that focus on vocational and trade programs is up by 20% since 2020. That's according to Student Clearinghouse, which tracks this data. Local campuses like LA Trade Tech tell me they have waitlists every single semester. And the promise of a lasting career is also triggering a rush for union apprenticeships. When the Electrical Training Institute in Commerce opened its most recent application window, it hit its cap of 2,000 in 2 hours. So far this year, they've brought in 350 apprentices.
19: This isn't for everybody, right? This is early mornings. This is lots of driving. This is hard physical labor, right?
12: David Knott is the training director at the Institute, which supports the local electricians union. He says when apprentices finish the five-year program, they'll be journeymen, debt-free and making about $120,000 a year plus a pension.
15: They can enjoy a nice middle-class life, raise a family, go on vacations, and have a retirement ready for them.
12: 38-year-old Kareem Crawford is a third-year apprentice. He says the program has been life-changing after years of working in retail. Now he feels confident he'll be able to support his two young kids. Plus, there's a sense of pride in the work.
19: This is exciting, seeing lights come on, seeing, wiring up receptacles and stuff, having your tool belt on every day, getting up in the morning, knowing that you're doing something with purpose.
12: There are a lot of union electrician jobs right now, including Olympic prep and LAX expansions. Second-year apprentice Patrick Gablich says there's a real sense of job security.
20: There's no way AI is going to go and climb 30-foot scaffold and go install some conduit or wire up a panel.
12: The trend toward the trades could only accelerate. The Bureau of Labor Statistics estimates a need for more plumbers and electricians amid an aging workforce. Also, the AI boom means tech companies are investing millions of dollars in training the next generation of workers. Here's David Knott again.
15: So they see very clearly that they are going to be building data centers for the next 5 to 10 years, if not longer. And they know they need a workforce to do that. And, of course, the faster they're built, the faster they start making their money, right?
12: But even when those construction jobs go away, Knott says there will always be something that needs repairing in a place like L.A. For the California Report, I'm Megan Jamerson.
7: And that's the California Report for Thursday, August 13th. We're a production of KQED News. I'm Alex Hall. Thanks for listening and have a great day.
1: 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And here's Amel Baker with traffic.
2: In Brentwood, good news, Highway 4 west and eastbound around Marsh Creek Road has been cleared. The sig alert canceled from a crash that had been there all morning. BART, still 20-minute delays system-wide as they just carefully slow trains after that quake that occurred in San Leandro, a 3.9 quake. Stay tuned for our next newscast with Brian. He'll be updating that story. Mel Baker for KQED.
1: Thank you, Brian. And that quake just happened at 8:30. It's KQED San Francisco and KQEI North Highland Sacramento. 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
21: From KQED in San Francisco, I'm Leslie McClurg, in for Alexis Madrigal. Teen pregnancy in America has dropped tenfold since 1990, but the Trump administration is overhauling the federal programs designed to keep it low, cutting tens of millions of dollars from programs aimed at preventing teen pregnancy, and instead funding

0: fell last month as price spikes associated with the war with Iran began to recede. The latest producer price index results suggest consumer inflation could begin to decrease in the coming months. NPR's Scott Horsley looks at the details of a seesaw energy situation.
1: Gasoline prices came down a little bit in July, as they did in June, but they are still way up compared to where they were before the war with Iran began. AAA puts the average price of regular gas today at $4.07 a gallon. It's actually been going up again in recent days. And prices could climb further in August unless there's some real progress to get oil moving more normally through the Strait of Hormuz.
0: NPR's Scott Horsley. In Iraq, a major Iran-backed militia has handed its weapons over to the government. NPR's Jane Arraf reports the move is part of an effort to disarm powerful paramilitary groups before U.S. forces withdraw in September.
2: The group, Asab Ahl al-Haq, was once one of the most powerful militias fighting U.S. forces in Iraq. It says it has not attacked U.S. targets since the Iran war began. Iraq's security spokesman, Lieutenant General Saad Man, says the group handed over drones, missiles, and other weapons to government security forces. He tells NPR it's an important step.
3: I think the situation will be better. Nobody will have this opposition against the government, against the will of our society, our community.
2: Several other groups that have been attacking U.S. targets are still refusing to disarm. Jane Arraf, NPR News, Baghdad.
0: The Department of Homeland Security is planning to equip officers from U.S. Immigration and Customs Enforcement with gloves that can deliver electric shocks to people being arrested. NPR's Meg Anderson reports manufacturer Compliant Technology says the gloves are designed for de-escalation.
4: Kenneth Corey, a former New York City police officer, says use of force is like a ladder. Each rung gets more intense. If someone charges at you with a knife, more force might be warranted. He says it's how an agency uses a new tool that matters most.
5: You have to have strong policies that govern its use, and then you have to make sure that your people are being held accountable.
4: But ICE has faced intense scrutiny over its use of force, including multiple fatal shootings. Some immigrant advocates worry those guardrails won't happen at the agency. In a statement, DHS told NPR that ICE is always assessing officer needs to ensure they have the tools to safely make arrests. Meg Anderson, NPR News.
0: Record-breaking heavy rain has caused floods and paralyzed traffic. In Chiba Prefecture in eastern Japan, one person has died. Hundreds of thousands have been told to move to higher ground. Wall Street, the Dow is off 84 points. This is NPR.
6: Live from KQED News, I'm Brian Watt. An earthquake, now estimated at 3.8 magnitude, struck northeast of San Leandro about 30 minutes ago, according to the USGS. BART is seeing 20-minute delays system-wide as tracks are inspected for any damage. We felt it here inside KQED San Francisco headquarters. So far, no confirmed reports of any damage. The Oakland City Attorney's Office is suing a large Northern California landlord this week for failing to maintain elevators in one of its buildings. KQED's Juan Carlos Lara reports.
7: For 52 summer days last year, the residents of La Peralta in downtown Oakland were forced to use the stairs in their six-story building because both elevators were out of service. City Attorney Ryan Richardson says the building's operator, the Mosser Companies, did not make timely repairs or adequately communicate with tenants.
8: If you have outages that are going to last more than 24 hours, whether they were planned or unplanned, you have to make accommodations for your tenants, which typically is going to mean finding relocation for them.
7: The outage left elderly and disabled tenants trapped. Some tenants even moved out. Richardson says they're owed restitution. Mosser did not respond to requests for comment. I'm Juan Carlos Lara, KQED News.
6: In sports, the Golden State Valkyries eclipsed the Chicago Sky last night, beat them by 20, and our new Women's Pro Baseball League team, the San Francisco Firebells, beat the L.A. Queens 8-2 on Kelsey Whitmore, the former Oakland Ballers, 3 home runs. Speaking of the Ballers, they lost 15-4 to Modesto last night. They'll play again at Raimondi Park tonight, and the Giants lost yesterday to the Astros. I'm Brian Watt, KQED News.
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1: Welcome to Forum. I'm Leslie McClurg. I'm in today for Alexis Madrigal. If you're a kid and you're trying to learn about sex, or maybe you're worried that you are pregnant, you really need an easy system to maybe access free pregnancy tests, get some affordable birth control, maybe a place to get tested for STIs. For years, federal dollars have helped pay for those kinds of programs that reach young people in places like clinics and schools, community orgs all across the country. But many of those programs are getting slashed. The Trump administration has terminated tens of millions of dollars in grants for teen pregnancy prevention, and it's redirecting federal policy toward abstinence, marriage, fertility. So let's talk about those changes. I am joined by Shafia Zaloom. She's a health educator and consultant author of the book Sex, Teens, and Everything in Between, and another book, Getting Real About Sex Ed. Also, Alice Miranda Olstein. She is senior healthcare reporter for Politico. She's the author of a forthcoming book called Side Effects, How Abortion Bans Impact Everyone's Health. And Robin Pickering is professor and chair of public health for Gonzaga University. She's also the author of A Modern Approach to the Birds and the Bees. Welcome to you all. Alice, I want to start with you. You have described these moves from the Trump administration, these cuts, as chaotic. What exactly has happened, and why are they chaotic?
2: Yeah, thanks so much. So these cuts came very abruptly in the middle of the summer. So these were groups all around the country. Some of them were state and local health departments. Some of them were affiliates of Planned Parenthood. Some of them were, you know, faith-based organizations, all kinds of groups. And they got this five-year grant, and we're now just partway through that. They had 2 years left to go before they were supposed to reapply for funding. Instead, their funding got abruptly terminated earlier this summer, and they were told to quickly, very quickly, reapply under these brand new rules and set of guidelines. And some scrambled to do that, some were unable to, and some were so opposed to the new guidelines that they said no thanks. And that just puts in jeopardy services that were supposed to start up again in the fall when kids go back to school. And what I found really interesting and chaotic about this also was that when there's been other federal grant cancellations recently, they've really been targeted at sort of punishing blue states, including California. These are health programs, education programs, climate-related environmental programs, all kinds of things. And this example of the teen pregnancy prevention program, you're not seeing that. You're seeing these very much across the board. And so I talked to groups in South Carolina, in Texas, in West Virginia, who said, hey, we were following the Trump administration's rules, and a lot of our content was abstinence only or abstinence first, and our funding got pulled too, and we don't understand why.
1: Like you said, even faith-based organizations who are really trying to work in these conservative pockets. So if we just back up just a little, how did the teen pregnancy prevention program work? This was a federal program, and was it considered successful?
2: Yes. Yeah, so this is more than a decade old at this point. It's gotten bipartisan support from Congress, and it has been considered very successful. Of course, it's not the only factor in teen pregnancy going down over the years. Of course, a lot of that experts also attribute to an expansion of access to contraception under the Affordable Care Act, which made it sort of an essential benefit that had to be covered by insurance without out-of-pocket costs. So that was a big factor, too. But this funding was, very important, and it funded programs all around the country. Some of those programs were school-based. Some of them were after-school or community programs. Some of them were operating out of, houses of worship, homeless services for youth, all kinds of different things. And, now the future of the program is, you know, very much, up in the air.
1: And considered successful, correct? I mean, it is a major factor in helping these teen pregnancy rates go down.
2: Absolutely. So their experts were very alarmed at the high rates of teen pregnancy in sort of the early aughts, mid aughts, and it's come down a lot since then. You know, the CDC says about 68% decline. And like I said, you know, a lot of that is attributed to better access to contraception, but also to this education that was going on around the country.
1: So, Raman, the Trump administration is going back to, we just, you know, at the top of the hour pointed out, to abstinence-only model of sex education. So what is taught? If abstinence is the only thing taught, what exactly is in that education?
3: Well, that's a really great question because it varies considerably. What the evidence tells us is that a comprehensive plan and a comprehensive approach to tackling sex education, which means that it has to be medically accurate, that it has to talk about both abstinence and effective ways to practice birth control and to prevent sexually transmitted infections. Comprehensive approaches really have guidelines that talk about, okay, these are the evidence-based things that you need to discuss to prepare young people to be healthy adults. These abstinence programs, really what it outlines is what you can't talk about. And part of that is the effective nature of birth control. Part of that is gender and sexual orientation. And what happens and what part of the problem with that is that we're just leaving out a lot of information and leaving out, quite frankly, a lot of kids and things that matter to them.
1: Do we know then that what is actually happening in the classroom? We know what they're maybe not talking about, but what are they talking about in the classroom?
3: Well, the reason that we moved to a comprehensive approach was because in part, they were talking about a lot of things that just weren't medically accurate. And we also know that it's ineffective to just talk about abstinence. What they found was when they used that model in education, it not only wasn't effective at, you know, delaying sexual intercourse, but what happened was when people did eventually engage in sexual intercourse, they were much less likely to use birth control, to use condoms. They also found that when we leave out, again, discussions about sexual orientation and gendered identity, that bullying rates in schools go up. So part of the problem, too, is the range of ability for people to tackle these topics, and there isn't really a structured norm in terms of what's discussed in these abstinence-only models, and there was a lot of just medically inaccurate information that was being promoted.
1: And how do federal policy objectives actually control what is taught in schools? I mean, the state is in charge of what's taught in schools, so when these federal policy objectives change, can they police what's happening inside a classroom?
3: Well, a lot of times grants are only available for folks who are supporting particular curriculum. So in this case, as Alice mentioned, the grant funding is pulled for specific types of curricula. So in a sense, yes, they're offering federal funds if you do things a particular way.
1: Shafia, what is in California's 2016 law that requires comprehensive sex ed? What is happening? What is taught in classrooms here?
4: It's a much more comprehensive approach. And I think that what a lot of people, where misunderstanding takes place, is really understanding what comprehensive sexuality education is and how it benefits young people and communities. So what's being taught in classrooms in the state of California, ideally, right, because there's what's required, there's how it's interpreted, there's how it's then presented, and and taught to kids. But really it's a more holistic approach, and it's a way by which kids, we focus on the relational aspects of sexuality education, which is super important. Immediately when people hear anything with the word sex in it, they default to thinking of intercourse or intercourse education. And that's actually a very narrow and limited representation of what CSE actually is. So CSE talks about consent. It talks about our rights. It talks about healthy communication. It talks about authentic connection. It really promotes in communities and schools, learning communities in particular, kids feeling socially connected. And that's really important, because we know that when kids feel socially connected, that prevents certain risk behavioral experiences like depression, anxiety, suicidal ideation, loneliness. And when kids feel connected, seen, and heard, when they feel like they are supported in going through the natural human developmental process of identity formation and how we sustain connected relationships with other people, they are more readily available and able to learn. And I think that's a really important piece too, that when we feel we are an integral part of and matter in a community, that then we are, our well-being and our relationships are going to keep us learning and learning well and with each other in collaborative and cooperative ways. And so, you know, contraceptive services in, you know, these school clinics and stuff were really just the gateway services to all these other ways by which kids were engaged in positive relationships and acquiring information and counseling and support on how to be socially connected in community, how to feel like they matter, that they're seen and heard. And what people forget, because historically we've stigmatized sexuality so much in this country, is that this is really about the capacity to love and be loved. And that this is about being in relationship with dignity, empathy, and responsibility and care.
1: To be crass, much, much more than just the P and the V, like much, much, yes, much broader set of tools that students can use to navigate their budding sexual relationships.
4: Absolutely.
1: Very important. We're talking about the Trump administration's sex ed policies and how defunding is occurring for pregnancy prevention programs. We are joined by Shafia Zaloom. She's a health educator. You just heard from Alice Miranda Olstein, senior healthcare reporter for Politico, and Robin Pickering, professor and chair of public health at Gonzaga University. We'd love to hear from you. Are you seeing a change in the attitude towards sex and fertility in young people? What are you hearing from your teens? Where is your teen getting their information about sex ed? Give us a call now at 866-733-6786 or 866-733-6786. Stay with us. We'll be right back after this break. I'm Leslie McClurg.
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5: I'm Mina Kim. Next time on Forum at 10 a.m., The Onion's Takeover of InfoWars. Alex Jones, after years of calling the 2012 Sandy Hook massacre a hoax, was ordered to pay the families nearly $1.5 billion for distress and defamation. Jones filed for bankruptcy, and the owners of the satirical news site The Onion swooped in to take over Jones' far-right platform. We'll talk to The Onion CEO, Ben Collins, about his plans for the new InfoWars. That's Forum at 10 a.m. on KQED.
0: Time now is 9:20. And we deeply value your opinion. 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Thank you.
1: Welcome back to Forum. I'm Leslie McClurg. I'm in today for Alexis Madrigal, and we're talking about how the Trump administration is very much changing sex ed in our country. Again, we're joined by Shafia Zaloom. She's the author of Sex Teens and Everything in Between. Alice Miranda Olstein is a senior healthcare reporter for Politico, and Robin Pickering is professor and chair of public health at Gonzaga University. We'd love to hear from you. If you're a young person, tell us, what do you think of the sex education you're getting? Or if you're a parent, how are you teaching your kids about sex ed? What has your teen told you about the topic? Give us a call now at 866-733-6786, or you can email your comments, your questions to forum@kqed.org, or find us on any of the social platforms, Blue Sky, Instagram, or at KQED Forum, or you can join our Discord community. Robin, the Trump administration has also made it very clear that they want a lot more babies in this country. So, I mean, it's confusing, but do they want teen moms?
3: Boy, wouldn't that be a great question. I would imagine when I think about the areas in which we kind of all agree, I would assume that all people want kids to be timed, planned, wanted, cared for, supported. And my guess is that we kind of all agree on those things. One thing that is particularly worrisome for me right now in that particular line of questioning is that this policy change isn't happening in a vacuum. We're also seeing fewer people with access to healthcare. We're seeing fewer providers in areas in terms of providing, you know, prenatal care and delivery options. We're seeing people who are really having a diverse set of outcomes when it comes to delivery in terms of health disparities. So I think these sort of changes really hit some harder than others, depending on if they're living in rural communities and if there are people of color who are experiencing some of these health disparities. So I can't imagine that anybody wants poor birth outcomes, that anybody wants people to be in these situations. I'm somewhat at a loss on that.
1: And Alice, I mean, if you are going to have potentially more teen moms, we're not really setting them up for success in the sense that a lot of programs that could have supported teen moms, you know, are getting cut really hard, like, you know, early education and Medicare, Medicaid. I mean, these, sorry, not Medicare, but Medicaid. I mean, these are programs that if you are a teenager and you don't have a solid income, you're really going to hurt to make life work for you and a young baby.
2: Absolutely. I mean, the biggest thing I keep hearing about traveling around the country reporting is the big looming cuts to Medicaid, which that covers a lot of the births in our country, as well as services for moms and babies. And that is set to be rolled back a lot. Some states are moving ahead earlier with the new restrictions on Medicaid eligibility. And so, but also, you know, to go back to your question of do they want teen pregnancy, the people in power, that is, you know, I would say, that from public statements, on the record statements, it appears that some genuinely do. So, you know, I write about this in my book, but in 2024, the attorneys general of Idaho, Kansas, and Missouri, those are all very red Republican-led states, they argued in a 2024 lawsuit challenging access to abortion pills that the prevalence of abortion pills threatened their state's economies, specifically by reducing the teen birth rate. And they said that the pills are quote, depressing expected birth rates for teenaged mothers and causing a, quote, loss of potential population. And then that was harming their states, and that should give them standing to sue. And so you are seeing here and there the quiet part being said out loud. I will also note that not only are the new guidelines in the teen pregnancy prevention program promoting the abstinence-only approach, they are specifically requiring that these groups around the country talk to teenagers about their reproductive goals and how to, you know, maintain their fertility and track it. And so people, you know, are sort of reading those and raising concerns about a program that was designed to reduce teen births, maybe sort of promoting it instead.
1: Well, let's go to the phones. Galpana in San Jose, you're on the air.
6: Hi, thank you for such an interesting and terrific topic, which is needed. And first of all, if any policy proposal is coming from this current Trump administration about children, I think we can safely assume it's going to be harmful to children. But having said that, as an educator and a middle school teacher who taught human growth and development in schools, I can tell you that there is a lot of misconception and misunderstanding coming from parent community. And parents have such a stigmatized and a lot of the times outdated or outrageous views towards that, that I think addressing those first, you know, doing parent education first, and then helping them to create these or support these programs would go a long way. And I just want to know, what is the experience of your panel in that regard? You know, how much are parent communities across school districts and different places supporting or hindering these efforts? Shafia. And I'll take my answer off the air. Thank you.
1: Thank you, Galpana. Shafia, what do you know about how we're educating our parents?
4: I do a tremendous amount of parent education around this, and I think parents are really relieved to receive that. I think that, of course, when it comes to this, because we've so stigmatized sexuality when it comes to education and have been so inconsistent with how we provide it, that parents themselves don't actually have the education to understand sexuality in the ways that can lead to really authentic connection. They certainly have the capacity and they want to learn. That's in my experience. And if there is resistance, there are various kinds of resistance that have to do with, and parents, here's the thing, parents are the primary sexuality educator in a child's life. I don't know a single professional sex educator or health educator who doesn't believe that. And so it's really important that we educate parents as well in what this is. And I can, as a sexuality educator who's been doing this for 30 years, right? Like, I can provide information, education, cultivate capacities, facilitate practicing skills in communication and all those things. But the one piece that parents hold that's so important is family values. And those look different depending on who you are and where you're from and what's important to you. And so it's really important that parents be engaged, because if you're not talking to your kid about sexuality, you're the only person not talking to your kid about it. And I mean,
1: they're getting messages from everywhere,
4: right? Like, their friends, the internet. And when we don't, and this is sort of my lived experience of being on the ground with kids day in and day out and how things have changed over the last three decades. If we don't provide information, where do young people go to find it? They Google it. And pornography is so ubiquitous, it has become the default sex ed of this country. And that's like watching the Fast and the Furious to learn how to drive. And so parents want to be a part of this dialogue, but they need the inroads. They need, you know, to understand around boundaries. And they, too, are vulnerable to this effortless perfection that they're steeped in, and these expectations in an achievement-based meritocracy of being the good parent. And if you don't, you know, if you don't know, like saying you don't know or how to even have the difficult conversations, which in relationships are the most important ones to have. Right? So we must empower them with information and strategies and concrete tools to engage with us collaboratively to educate kids in a way that's really going to serve them.
1: As a parent.
7: Yeah, there's,
1: oh, yeah, go ahead. Go ahead, please.
3: Thank you. I think it's important to note, too, I actually recently conducted a study. Lots of evidence tells us that most parents do want comprehensive sexuality in schools. Most parents do absolutely support these conversations happening at school. And the small minority, in my case, about 10% of parents said, we don't want this to be happening at school. These should be conversations that are happening at home only, that these are, you know, personal things that should be talked about at home. Among those, I found that those were actually the parents who were least likely to be talking about that at home. Mm-hmm. So even those who believe, you know, that this is a private family matter really are just avoiding those conversations. So I think the point about educating parents is really important. And it's likely that the parents that we're talking about, any of their sex education happened a long time ago. The landscape has changed so much for young people in terms of their exposures, and I think it's important that we do continue to educate parents.
1: Well, Shafia, I don't know if there's anything, as a parent of three kids, there's nothing more terrifying that I've ever heard than, if you don't teach your kids, then porn will. So hopefully parents are hearing that loud and clear. A listener on Discord writes, I hope the kids are able to find good information out on the internet if they aren't able to find it in the classroom. I also wonder how accurate AI chatbots are about sex education. Alice, what do you think? Is the internet a good place, or providing good information, or AI chatbots a good place?
2: Well, the internet is vast and chatbots are scraping from everywhere. And so it's hard to know if the information you know, you ask a question and it gives you an answer. It's hard to know if that comes from, you know, a verified expert source, or if it comes from some Reddit thread of random people saying random things. You know, everything has to be fact-checked. And so, you know, I would not rely on that. There's been some studies about reliance on chatbots for medical questions that have been pretty alarming in terms of inaccuracies. And so I think that's why, you know, these programs are really important. And the question about parental involvement made me think about, you know, when I was interviewing these different grantees that had their funding cut around the country, one of them was describing a program funded by this federal money where the teen was supposed to bring a trusted adult with them to the class. And so that could be a parent, that could be a sibling, that could be a grandparent, mentor, neighbor, whoever it is, because those conversations need to happen and they need to feel like they can go to that person in the future.
1: We'd love to hear from you. What are you hearing from your teen? Where are they getting their information? Are they getting it from an AI chatbot? And if you're a young person listening, what do you think of the sex education that you're getting here in California? Tell us about it. And if you're a parent, how are you teaching your kids about sex? Give us a call now at 866-733-6786. Again, that's 866-733-6786. Or you can email your comments, your questions to forum@kqed.org. Or you can find us on any of the social platforms, Blue Sky, Instagram. We're at KQED Forum. Or you can join our Discord community. A listener on Discord writes, they want girls and women to have fewer opportunities. They, meaning the Trump administration, I assume, they want girls and women to have fewer opportunities outside the home. They want to make them have kids and take care of the elderly and disabled family members for free. Alice, what are some of the talking points that you're hearing from lawmakers to discourage contraception?
2: So we are seeing a rise in opposition to and skepticism of contraception, but it's varied. There's not sort of one angle to it. So you have those who are opposed for religious reasons. You have those who are opposed for sort of pronatalist, you know, the economy needs more babies reasons. And there are those who have concerns about the long-term, you know, medical impact of being on hormonal contraception in particular. And this is all sort of converging at an interesting time with the MAHA, Make America Healthy Again movement, where there's just a lot of, and, you know, some of it accurate, some of it inaccurate, concern being aired about what different chemicals do to our bodies, both from food and from medication, and skepticism of, you know, pharmaceutical companies. And all of this is steering a lot of people, including a lot of young people, away from these forms of birth control that have been proven really effective, hormone or birth control, IUDs, for instance, and towards forms that are proven less effective and have a higher failure rate, such as, you know, tracking your cycle in these so-called natural methods. So I think you have the opposition from conservatives is not new. You know, conservatives have tried to eliminate, for instance, the Title X family planning program for years and years, unsuccessfully. It's still going. But you are also now seeing, you know, sort of this left-right convergence around birth control in terms of that sort of more crunchy MAHA view.
1: It's where the Venn diagram gets quite interesting. Let's go back to the phones. Martin in Santa Clara, you're on the air.
7: Hey, thanks for taking my call. I grew up in New Mexico, in Albuquerque, and even now, to this day, last week, talking to friends of mine, and if I talk about, you know, how are they teaching their kids about sexuality, the very first thing, and this is multiple friends that I grew up with, say, I don't want people teaching my kids how to be gay. And my position was, well, I don't think you can teach a child to be gay. I think they'll discover that on their own. But they take a very hard stance on it when it comes to talking to their kids about anything about sex. And I asked, how are they going to do it? And they just said, well, you know, when the kids ask the questions, that's when they'll have those discussions. But it's a pretty hard line that they're afraid that somehow knowing about sexuality, their kids will turn them gay. And I'll take my answer off the air. Thanks.
1: Thank you, Martin. Alice, is that part of the motivation inside this abstinence forward movement? Is that if we talk about sex in some way, shape, or form, it'll turn kids towards a queer agenda? Is that part of it?
2: So I think you are more seeing from the administration an anti-trans, not in having education about other gender identities, more than you're seeing being against talking about different sexualities. You are seeing some of both, but really the anti-trans trend is much stronger right now. And you had these executive orders that were banning, you know, all federally funded programs from, you know, discussing what they call gender ideology, or basically acknowledging the existence of trans and non-binary people. And that has raised, you know, some concerns for sex education, because if you don't talk about the breadth of experiences and identities people can have, people will maybe be missing information that they could use to, you know, make choices, protect themselves in the future. But I'd be interested in what the other panelists have to say about this.
1: Well, I'll let them jump in, but first we have to take a quick break. We're talking about the Trump administration's new sex ed policies, which are really pushing abstinence, marriage, fertility. We're joined by Shafia Zaloom, health educator, Alice Miranda Olstein, senior healthcare reporter for Politico, and Robin Pickering, professor at Gonzaga University. I'm Leslie McClurg. We'll be right back after this break. Stay with us.

Coming up in the next hour of Forum with host Mina Kim, The Onion's takeover of InfoWars. Alex Jones, after years of calling the 2012 Sandy Hook massacre a hoax, was ordered to pay the families nearly $1.5 billion for distress and defamation. Jones filed for bankruptcy, and the owners of the satirical news site The Onion swooped in to take over Jones' far-right platform. We'll talk to The Onion's CEO Ben Collins about his plans for the new InfoWars. 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

0: You're listening to Forum. I'm Leslie McClurg. I'm in today for Alexis Madrigal, and we are talking about the sex ed policies that are coming down from on high from the Trump administration and the defunding of pregnancy prevention programs. We're joined by Shafia Zaloom. She's author of Sex Teens and Everything in Between, Alice Miranda Olstein, senior healthcare reporter at Politico, and Robin Pickering, professor and chair of public health at Gonzaga University. We want to hear from you. What are you hearing from your teens? What are you hearing from your kids and their attitudes? How are they changing around sex and fertility? Where is your teen getting their information from about sex ed? And if you're a young person and you're receiving such a sex ed, where are you getting that information from, or how is it going inside the classroom? Give us a call now at 866-733-6786. Again, that's 866-733-6786. You can email your comments, your questions to forum@kqed.org. You can find us on all the social media platforms, Blue Sky, Instagram. Again, we are KQED Forum, or you can join our Discord community. Shafia, before the break there, we were talking about how the Trump administration has already pulled some funding in California because our sex ed had gender inclusive language. Tell us exactly what happened there.
1: Well, I think that so for the TPP, the Teen Pregnancy Prevention Funding and Grantors,
0: which is federal.
1: It was important for anyone who received federal funding to submit their curricula for review. And any curriculum that addressed, you know, specifically gender, within the realm of sexuality, was, you know, they had to, slash that, take it all out, before they could receive funding. So, you know, this notion that they were going to then manage, modify, people's curricula, so the state's curricula, to align with what the federal government right now, the Trump administration, is trying to promote in schools, which is really political ideology above public health. So then there was pushback, from the state of California to say, no, this is actually real. This is who we are. This is about identity. This is what we know through decades of research actually supports young people, is feeling seen and heard. And that in schools, and I don't know a single school nationwide that in their mission or their philosophy of their district or their school, all three types, parochial, independent, or public, has humanitarian citizenship at the core of what they are trying to do every day in all aspects of school life. And this is really that mission-driven conversation about humanity and seeing and teaching to all children and honoring their families in who they are authentically. And California wanted to honor that and said, no, we're not doing this. And so I believe it was the $12 million that California was receiving was then slashed as a result. And they have pushed back. But when that happens, then the funding stops, right? And there's this, you know, downstream impact that it has in terms of what we're discussing, in schools, especially those school clinics, health clinics, that are really supporting kids day in and day out in all kinds of ways.
0: Alyssa in Alameda writes, back in the 1980s, I started my special education teaching career at a preschool in an inner city neighborhood in New York City. These toddlers and infants were severely impaired and came from poverty, single parenthood, substance abuse, and HIV. Teenage mothers and other at-risk populations will be supplying special ed classrooms for years to come as an outgrowth of these new policies, and with the shortage of such educators, their own outcomes will be in jeopardy. Robin, the birth rate and the teen pregnancy rate are dropping. We've pointed to that. But what about the rates of STIs among teenagers, and how does abstinence factor into rates of STIs? If we're teaching abstinence, what usually happens to the rates of STIs?
2: Well, STI rates are in many cases actually at an all-time high, which is kind of a conundrum. What we know about abstinence-only education, again, through decades of research on it, is that it increases the likelihood that once people become sexually active, they will be less likely to use protection. And so one can assume that as we are seeing more and more STIs in terms of prevalence, and we have potentially a curricula that will decrease the likelihood that people will use protection, my guess is that it's going to really create a more intense problem in terms of STIs.
0: Let's go to the phones. Chris in Novato, you're on the air.
3: Yes, hi. I was just mentioning that when my daughter, who's now 32, was an adolescent, you know, middle school and early high school, she attended a program at the church we went to, a United Church of Christ church, Danville Congregational Church, here in San Ramon, and the program was Our Whole Lives. And she, to this day, has said it was one of the most informative bits of education on any topic. It's just very supportive, no doctrine, just putting things out there. And, it's just, another place where people can go to get this kind of information that can be useful.
0: Chris, you just got a double thumbs up from Shafia in the studio. She agrees with you, it sounds like, with enthusiastically. Andrew writes, I think we need to be more realistic about the driving force behind abstinence-only and pronatalism in the U.S. Religious fundamentalism and a desire to control women is behind all of this, even if they couch it as pro-family. For those who are unaware, Project 2025 is a big driver, and anyone who read it could have seen this coming. Would you agree with that, Alice?
4: So a lot of the specific policies we're seeing were outlined in Project 2025, as the listener mentioned. This was a blueprint for the second Trump administration drafted by the Heritage Foundation and other conservative activists. And so you have seen a lot of those policies being embraced, both on the education side and the healthcare side. You are seeing some parts of the government want to go even further. Like I said, you know, they're overhauling the Teen Pregnancy Prevention Program and Title X. But in the White House budget, there have been proposals that were not acted on to completely eliminate Title X and other programs. I think, you know, to also touch on the STI issue, you're really seeing progress stall out on the HIV front. And we are nowhere near to being on track to meet the goal that Trump himself set during his first time in office to end HIV by 2030. All the experts I've interviewed said that is not happening, and a lot of these cuts are a reason why.
0: Shafia, the new federal guidelines say, and I'll quote, focus on programs that do not promote material that depicts, describes, exposes, or presents obscene, indecent, or sexually explicit content, including content, that encourages, normalizes, or promotes sexual activity for minors. Is that essentially saying you can't talk about sex in the classroom?
1: I mean, yes and no. Like, I think, and I'll go back to this piece around, there's a huge misunderstanding about what actually happens in comprehensive sexuality education classrooms, right? Like that it's going to be cognitively congruent. It's going to be age appropriate. It's going to be delivered by people who are trained in modeling, setting boundaries, having and normalizing conversations about our bodies and our connection and our relationship and intimacy in ways that are going to scaffold over time and serve them, about asking permission and treating each other with mutual respect. You know, in classrooms, people think that we're promoting intercourse education, which is a very different assumption, right? Like, and it's so interesting because we're having this conversation and it's all about impacting youth and families. And, you know, I wonder of all the people who are creating these policies, how many of them actually work with youth and families day in and day out, and how relevant and current their experiences are with what people actually need. And so, you know, what it comes to in the classrooms is it's really about the dialogue, the value of those things. And it's always been illegal to show a minor sexually explicit material. That's not what people are doing. This is fear mongering, in, I think, so many ways, to stigmatize programs that really serve young people. And what's so fascinating is all the assumption that people make around what we're doing in that something bad is going to happen. Right? That, like, we're actually, if we teach kids about sexuality, and by the way, they're in gender and sexuality school all day, every day with all of us. Okay.
0: And in the hallways and with their friends.
1: And always and with their friends and everybody else and everything that they're seeing and hearing, especially with the increase in, you know, digital use, and accessibility. And that's also, you know, a lot of this is multifactorial in that way. In terms of what we attribute these things to. And so for young people, you know, in terms of that kind of, that's not what's happening in classrooms, just to be clear. That's putting ideas of what could be happening and stoking people's fears around this, like, then they will become promiscuous. It's like disaster prevention and shaming, right? And stigmatizing further. That's what that actually is. What we're teaching is how to be relational, how to engage in mutually respectful relationships that are grounded in dignity.
0: And Robin, then what do we know if people don't learn about things like consent or how to communicate well with the opposite sex or with the same sex? What do we know happens? What are the what do we know, you know, if those things aren't taught in sex ed, what are the societal implications?
2: Right. I've been in higher education for close to 30 years now and have students from a variety of backgrounds, some that come from comprehensive sexuality education, some who come from homeschooling. I've seen a full range. I recently had a conversation with a student who came to me and said, "You are the first adult I have ever talked to about sexuality. I think I've been sexually assaulted." And she had been homeschooled, you know, and her parents were coming from a place of, "I'm going to protect my child by not talking about these things and limiting their exposure to these discussions." But what happens is, we're not actually setting kids up for safety when we don't arm them with the vocabulary about how to describe their body. The idea of how do we communicate consent? How do we know when we have been violated? And I truthfully have seen, you know, parents with the best intentions really setting up their children to be quite vulnerable, certainly by the time they come to our college setting. I've also seen a student come to me who said, "I didn't even realize what I was doing was sex until years after I was doing it." He was a student who identified as gay, who had only heard about preventing pregnancy.
0: Wow.
2: And so none of his personal needs for education and keeping himself safe were provided for him. So I see students who come from really vulnerable positions. I've had a student come to me and say, "I'm afraid I may have assaulted somebody now that I know what that looks like." And I think people probably have hopefully good intentions of wanting to keep kids safe, wanting to create this safe space for them, this safe world, this safe upbringing. But I think sometimes we're just really out of touch with how we actually prepare kids and young people to be in the world that we actually live in.
0: And leaving them in the dark is clearly not the answer to create the world we want. Let's go back to the phones. Alex in Sebastopol, you're on the air.
5: Yeah, hi. Thanks for taking my call. So I'm an elder millennial, but when I was in high school, I was a peer sex health educator. Like literally when I was a senior teaching freshman sexual health curriculum in the classroom in a public high school, which was a really neat model. Because we were very well trained, and kids responded to hearing about these things from their peers. So that worked out really well. My main comment is just comprehensive sexual health education is so important, and I think can be done in a way that really focuses on arming people with the information and the knowledge and the confidence that they need to then go out and make their decisions. I was you know, my eyebrows were raising a little bit on some of the comments that were like, well, we don't want them to teach our kids to be gay, and we don't want people to see sexually explicit material in the classroom. And, you know, one of your panelists there responded really well, like, that's not what the classroom looks like. And the analogy that kind of popped in my head is like, we don't teach politics to kids in high school. We teach them government and economics. And this is sort of the same thing. Like, we're not teaching sexuality. We're teaching sexual health. And you can do that in a really, like, inclusive way. And then people have the information, and they can go out and make better decisions, and you surround them with resources for if they run into trouble. So thanks for taking my comment, and awesome conversation.
0: What, Alex, just a quick question to you. What are you hearing from kids? What are they worried about? What are students worried about?
5: Oh, gosh. I mean, I'm out of date here now, but back when we were doing that, it was a lot about birth control and avoiding, you know, STDs. It was kind of the same conversation that we've always had. And we always led with abstinence. It was like, hey, that's the bulletproof way. Like, if you are not going to be able to sleep at night because you think you might have an unwanted pregnancy or contract an STD, abstinence is your option, but it's not the only option. You got a lot of other stuff out there, and that's not going to be realistic, and you're going to have needs and wants, and you should be prepared for that. But yeah, when I was in school, it was definitely like STD prevention and preventing unwanted pregnancies. So I'm sure that hasn't changed.
0: Thank you, Alex. Let's sneak in a call real quick. Tracy from Sacramento, you're on the air. Make it tight.
6: Hi, I teach kindergarten in Sacramento. I'm going to my 32nd year. And within the first few weeks of school, we end up having to talk about bodies and consent. And we don't have a structured curriculum, but we just have to be practical with the children. And what I do is we talk about body parts, the parts of your body that are covered by a bathing suit, your boy parts, your girl parts, your bottoms. You know, those are private for you. And at school, we don't touch them. We don't talk about them. We don't look at them. And that's the real basics of how we do it. And it's really helpful. And a lot of families, I let them know that I have this conversation. And a lot of families are relieved because they haven't known how to talk about it yet with them. And that's just a safe way to do that.
0: Tracy, I hope that my second grader is getting that kind of information. Thanks for that call. Robin, if folks, parents who are listening, want resources, where do you direct them? Where's the best place to get good information for parents and how to communicate to their kids?
2: Well, I'm very biased because I wrote a book on this. So I would say my book, A Modern Approach to the Birds and the Bees, has some really age-appropriate guidelines in terms of how do you talk to a kindergartner, as we just heard, versus someone who is in middle school and maybe encountering different things. Planned Parenthood has a lot of really great information. CECUS has a lot of great information.
0: Do you want to spell that?
2: S-E-I-C-U-S.
0: Oh, that's Shafia wants to correct you.
1: Oh, sorry. It's S. I do this all the time. I transpose the letters. It's S.
2: Did I just do that?
1: Yeah. I do it all the time. It's S-I-E-C-U-S. It's the Sexuality Information and Education Council of the United States. Yeah.
0: We need
1: it. I have a note in front of me just if I would get it correct because I always do that.
0: Oh, and I will, I'll toot. Sorry to cut you off there, but we're just getting near the end of the show. I want to toot Shafia's book as well, Sex, Teens, and Everything in Between, and Getting Real About Sex Ed. Shafia Zaloom, thank you so much. Alice Miranda Olstein, senior healthcare reporter at Politico, and Robin Pickering, thank you so much, professor and chair of public health at Gonzaga University. Really great questions and comments from our listeners as well. I'm Leslie McClurg. I'll be back with you tomorrow. Stay tuned for another hour of Forum with Mina Kim. Have a great day.
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8: Let's go to traffic now. In Pinole, here's Elaine Leung.
9: Good morning, Beth. Well, better news. West 80 at Pinole Valley Road. Traffic was held for quite a bit to clear some activity off to the right side. That is all over. In Fremont, we still have a crash. South 680 past Washington. Left lane blocked with that incident there. And a heads up, if you're taking BART, we still have 20-minute system-wide delays. This is post-quake inspection from this morning's 3.8 quake north of San Leandro. Trains are running just up to 20 minutes late. Elaine Leung for KQED.
8: Thank you so much, Elaine. Yeah, we got a little tumbler at 8:30 this morning. 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

0: From KQED in San Francisco, I'm Mina Kim. Coming up on Forum, the Onion's takeover of InfoWars. Alex Jones, after years of calling the 2012 Sandy Hook massacre in Newtown, Connecticut, a hoax, was ordered to pay the families nearly $1.5 billion for distress and defamation. Jones filed for bankruptcy, and the owners of the satirical news site The Onion swooped in to take over Jones' conspiracy-riddled platform. We'll talk to The Onion's CEO, Ben Collins, about his plans for the new InfoWars. And listeners, are you an Onion reader? Do you have a favorite piece or headline? Join us.
1: Live from NPR News in Washington, I'm Louise Schiavone. Conditions aboard the USS Abraham Lincoln, which is

0: of our troops, the first coming out of Kuwait, when numerous troops were killed because they didn't, were not given adequate protection for Iranian drone attacks. And so this is a continued pattern with this administration. And it lays bare the fact yet again that they clearly had no plan going into this war with Iran and have absolutely no clue how to get out of it.
1: Democratic lawmakers are calling for an investigation. Defense Secretary Pete Hegseth says these reports are, quote, completely misrepresented. The U.S. ambassador to Israel is condemning what he calls a horrific act of terror by Israeli settlers against Palestinians. NPR's Daniel Estrin has details.
2: A group of settlers has camped outside Palestinian homes in the village of Kusra for days. One of the homes under siege belongs to a U.S. citizen. Palestinian families have been trapped with restricted access to food and supplies. U.S. Ambassador to Israel Mike Huckabee says the U.S. asked Israeli forces to remove the settlers, whom he called Israeli terrorists. Israeli forces dismantled the settler tent Wednesday, but detained only one Israeli, former mayor of the village, Hani Odeh. He said Thursday the settlers were still there besieging the Palestinian families in the presence of the Israeli army. This comes during a spate of settler attacks and land takeovers. Daniel Estrin, NPR News, Tel Aviv.
1: Wholesale inflation cooled last month. NPR's Scott Horsley has more.
3: Prices at the wholesale level are climbing more slowly now, much like prices at the retail level. A new report from the Labor Department shows wholesale prices in July were up 4.7% from a year ago. That's a smaller annual increase than the 5.5% jump for the 12 months ending in June. Wholesale prices were flat between June and July. The news is likely to be welcomed by inflation fighters at the Federal Reserve, although prices are still climbing faster than the central bank would like. Investors are betting the Fed will feel less pressure to raise interest rates when policymakers meet next month. Still, bond markets are signaling that other interest rates on things like mortgages may go higher. Scott Horsley, NPR News, Washington.
1: Wall Street at this hour, the S&P 500 up 44 points. 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
4: Live from KQED News, I'm Brian Watt. East Bay State Senator Aisha Wahab is calling on tech companies to do more to stop election interference. That's as groups associated with AIPAC are spending millions to oppose her bid to replace Eric Swalwell in Congress. The August 18th special election has become a priority for pro-Israel interests, according to the group Track AIPAC, and Wahab says the fight has moved online.
5: What we are seeing is a surge of suspicious accounts, bot-like activity, and very much coordinated to say the same vile, misleading narratives.
4: Wahab stopped short of blaming any particular group, but says her campaign is asking the Federal Election Commission to look into a possible connection between PAC spending and the posts, and pushing tech companies to investigate the posts and, quote, do better to protect democracy. A California Wine Grape Growers Association says a recent investment from the state of over $800,000 to fight a parasite is only a tiny fraction of the funding needed to stave off an economic crisis. The California Association of Wine Grape Growers estimates that more than $30 million is needed to contain the glassy-winged sharpshooter, a cricket-like pest that spreads a disease deadly to grapevines. Since May, agricultural officials have been tracking down grapevines carrying the pests that were sold at Costco locations around the state. California representatives have a request for over $30 million in federal funding. So far, no response. I'm Brian Watt, KQED News.
6: 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We're heading into a consistent weather pattern of cloudy skies, some patchy fog in the morning, and then staying partly cloudy during the afternoon with cool temperatures ranging from the low 60s at the coast, some 70s around the bay, and low 80s inland.
7: 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I'm Mina Kim. 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
8: 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I'm your host, Tim.

0: Heidecker, we have officially taken over InfoWars now. We are in charge of InfoWars. This is a new dawn, a new era. We're turning the page and we're forgetting the past, but we must always remember the past leads us towards the future.
1: This hour, we learn what the new dawn, new era of InfoWars under the Onion will actually look like, what it means that a disinformation platform infamous for Alex Jones calling the 2012 murders at Sandy Hook Elementary a hoax, now being under the leadership of a satirical news outfit famous for its mass shooting headline, "No Way to Prevent This," says only nation where this regularly happens. I'm joined now by the CEO of The Onion, Ben Collins. Ben, welcome to Forum.
2: Thank you so much for having me.
1: Really glad to have you on. Well, before this acquisition by The Onion of InfoWars, you had covered Alex Jones as a journalist, right?
2: Yeah, I covered the rise of all these grifters sort of taking over our government and world. I was a disinformation and extremism reporter. I beat on the night of the 2016 election. I was to watch InfoWars and call people about what they were saying. It was, Roger Stone was on there completely unfazed and being like, yeah, we're about to take over. And Alex Jones was shocked that they had won. And you're going to remember that Alex Jones once had Donald Trump on his podcast. And Donald Trump said, I will never let you down to Alex Jones. Now, obviously that has fallen apart since then, but that's what I used to cover is how these people turned America's tragedies into power. And in Alex Jones's case, for a very long time, a lot of money.
1: Yeah. Talk about how Alex Jones operates and the impact his conspiracy theories can have.
2: Sure. So the way he operates in terms of making money is pretty simple. You take the most recent tragedy that took place, say the opposite happens, that the government is responsible for it. The only way to protect yourself is to take these iodine pills or, you know, these boner pills or something, and everything will get fixed. And you buy them at a subscription rate, and he makes millions of dollars. And it worked for a long time, but he honestly kind of came up against his match, which is these families who had nothing left to lose. And they banded together and they said, this is enough. Like, only in America do you lose your child in the worst way possible. And then you have to move because you're being taunted by a psycho trying to make money off the backs of them. So frankly, they are American heroes, the Sandy Hook families. I'm so glad that we are finally getting this, at least the InfoWars name taken away from him, but eventually he'll have to pay up for real.
1: Yeah, the anguish that Alex Jones' conspiracy about Sandy Hook and the harassment campaign, as you say, that it created for the families, that really had a profound effect on you, didn't it?
2: Yeah, I my friend's girlfriend was shot and killed on live TV. That's how I got into this beat at all. Her name is Allison Parker. She was a news anchor, and she was killed in Roanoke, Virginia. And her killer used, like, live streamed it on Facebook Live. This was in 2015. And now so much of that is sort of de rigueur in American life where people are live streaming mass murder or whatever. But it wasn't at the time, and it did affect me. And I think it affected a lot of people. Like, once you know somebody, it's pretty rough. You can't let go of it. And I just didn't want, I don't know. In this case, he was kind of going to get away with it. He was just going to get InfoWars back for nothing and just move on. And we just decided that, after all of that these people went through, I think they deserved a win, and we're providing that win right now.
1: Right. Jones was ordered to pay more than $1.5 billion or almost $1.5 billion to the Sandy Hook families for the defamation and distress. And he basically said he was never going to pay it. So when the opportunity to take over InfoWars and to take it away from Alex Jones came, you took it. But I understand you sought the family's blessing.
2: Oh, yeah. You don't want to make a joke out of something without their permission. I met several of them in the past through my work and I talked to them. The thing that people forget about victims of mass shootings and, victims of a lot of stuff in America that shouldn't be happening is that they are people and they have senses of humor and they, you know, they want things to move forward. And they want to live big lives. And, I want to make sure that they're okay with it, but I also want to let them know, like, this could be fun. Like, this could give you some amount of justice. And also, you get to call a celebrity and give them little notes about how that guy's voice sounds. So that's what happened with Tim. And unfortunately, it's a little bit too good.
1: Yeah, actually, we have a clip of an example of Tim, doing exactly what you say, which is that you know, Jones would peddle conspiracy theories, and then he would create, you know, like a supplement or a cure or a process to be able to solve the issue that he's creating the fear about. So let's hear a clip of Tim Heidecker. And I feel like I have to constantly say it's Tim Heidecker impersonating yes. Jones because he sounds so much like him.
0: We now have a scientific technological system by which we can take your urine and ship it to us, and we'll be able to extract the gold minerals. And as you know, our body is made up of many minerals and salt and different minerals, including gold.
1: So you say this is opportunity to have a little fun and also a little justice for the families. Talk more about the justice part. What is the justice?
2: We've been able to take this thing and just sort of lay bare what this whole ruse is, which is, you get people really scared. And then once you get them scared, you can convince them of pretty much anything. And, you know, and Alex used it to sell supplements, but he also used it to tell everybody that pretty much every mass shooting in American life didn't actually happen. And what comes with that is two things, right? It comes with that a lot of power. Like you get to meet the president, you get to be friends with him and all this stuff, which is what Alex wants, but it also makes you miserable. And deep down, Alex is a miserable guy. That's what we want to outline here with this show is, you see Tim's version of Alex. You know, he loses his horse. The only thing, his horse, Horace. The only thing he cares about in his divorce. And his ex-wife calls in and yells at him and tells him how big of a coward and idiot he is. Like, it's a big character study in like, you can go down this path. You can make a lot of money in being a ruthless idiot. But also you're a pathetic psycho. And, that's what we were able to tell the first 6 weeks of InfoWars so far. Tim did, in fact, die in the last episode by taking too much of his a laxative supplement, but I don't want to give too much away to the people who are watching.
1: Well, let me invite listeners into the conversation. Listeners, are you an Onion reader? And if so, why? Do you have a favorite piece or headline from The Onion? What do you hope to see on The Onion's version of InfoWars? You can tell us by emailing forum at kqed.org, finding us on Discord, Blue Sky, Facebook, or Instagram at KQED Forum, or by calling 866-733-6786, 866-733-6786. And of course, if you have any questions or want to tell Ben anything, the CEO of The Onion, feel free to call to do that as well. The listener on Blue Sky writes, I've been aware of InfoWars for many years. It is one of the original fake news websites, no more credible than the Weekly World News. What it had in common with The Onion was that stories in neither were believable. I do want to ask you about, like, why does InfoWars fit well with The Onion?
2: It allows us to go after a kind of I would say omnipresent media that is frankly beneath The Onion itself. Like The Onion, we're allowed to, you know, we have to look like the New York Times. We have to go after absurdity from the lens of like the most of almost like lunatic officialdom, right? This is the opposite, right? There are targets there that would be beneath a New York Times to talk about or something like that. And we need to, they are everywhere, and we still need to talk about them. So that's a big thing that we talked about is how, for example, how could we go after trad wives? Like these people who are sort of these women who are giving away all of their rights to fit in right-wing culture. And in episode 4 of InfoWars on the Haggerty Show, which is the other show on InfoWars so far, we had a trad wife on who locked herself in a cage and hissed at people because that's what she was told to do. So like, that is, in fact, beneath The Onion. It is not beneath. There's nothing beneath InfoWars. Like the thing that's beneath InfoWars is like the top of a sewer. We can't degrade it any further than it already has been.
1: And the value of that. I'm sorry. Just what would you say that is?
2: We got to do it. Yeah. Like this many people being this crazy from the algorithm. And not making fun of them at a professional level. Like we've made it 10 years without that. We need the pros to go after these people. So that's what the point of InfoWars was, is to get like the world's best satirists on this, between The Onion and Tim, to take a crack at these folks and really do full on character studies. And the Hagerty Show is about making composite characters of these folks. Today, there's a guy on tonight's episode of InfoWars, anywhere you want to watch it, 5 p.m. Pacific on YouTube specifically, if you want to go there.
1: Right, it airs Thursdays, yeah.
2: That's right. There is a guy, for example, who thinks he can live forever. And I think we've seen that guy out in 50 trend stories in the world. You're not going to believe this, but he cannot. and you should watch to find out how he loses the battle.
1: Right. The world's death rate is steady at 100%. But I guess also what I like is the point that you make, that you're not necessarily going after the people, but you're going after the ill, right? That the people are embodying, essentially.
2: Yeah. I mean, the reason Tim died is because, like, Alex Jones is kind of a one note guy. He's kind of boring. But the larger sickness here is pretty pervasive, and we have to make fun of all of those things that have popped up in American life. And, there's unfortunately a wealth of it right now, but it's very commercialized. It's a very lucrative business to convince people that they are, they're one pill away, or they're one, Zoom class away from fixing all the problems in their life. When in reality, it's a lot more complicated than that.
1: Yeah. Well, let me play a little bit from your very first show that aired on July 2nd. This is basically the, summary of what InfoWars will be.
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3: Or worse.
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1: You're listening to Forum. I'm Mina Kim. We're talking this hour with Ben Collins, CEO of The Onion, about the satirical news outlet's plans for the once conspiracy-riddled InfoWars run by Alex Jones. And you, our listeners, are invited to join the conversation. Are you an Onion reader and have a favorite piece or headline from The Onion that you want to share? What do you want to ask or tell Ben Collins? What do you hope to see on The Onion's InfoWars? 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Let me go to Dan in San Francisco. Dan, you're on. Hi, Dan, are you there?
8: Okay, you can hear me okay?
1: I can.
8: Yeah, I hope so. Can you hear me?
1: I can.
8: Okay, good morning. So I was spent most of my 20s in Madison, Wisconsin, in the Bill Clinton years, reading The Onion on paper all the time. I've got lots of stories I'd love to tell. I used to get to ride my bike past the Zwiebel and Zwiebel, world headquarters of The Onion. But apparent now, I have a story about the 9/11, post-9/11 World Trade Center's attack, where, have you got the beep button ready? The headline of The Onion was, beep, beep, beep, holy beeping, beep. And, I now have a grade school son who is infatuated with all the words I just beeped. And one of the parent messages I have for him is, you can say everything you want, every word is okay, but there's lots of places where it might be inappropriate. And sometimes it's appropriate to use bad words. And after the 9/11 attacks, this hideous and horrible event, The Onion didn't have better words to use than holy beeping beep. And for free speech and couth, I like to refer to that article. And I wish I had more time. I'd talk about Drunk of the Week and all kinds of wonderful stuff The Onion started out with back in Madison. But well, that's my, I don't know how you unbeep those for well, listeners who didn't read that article.
1: You know, thank you for being our beeper, Dan. We really do appreciate it. And I think we get the idea very effectively through what you said. Always nice to hear from a super fan, huh, Ben?
2: Yeah, it's great. And, you know, The Onion started as a very humble satire rag outside of most of the offices of the union at the University of Wisconsin at Madison. And it's grown into this massive thing, in part because of our 9/11 edition that happened 25 years ago next month, which is, you know, all those bleeps that were used probably deserved a Pulitzer Prize, to be honest with you, in hindsight. It was the first edition of The Onion after they moved to New York City. And wow. They moved to New York City, and then 9/11 happened, and then they put out this edition all across New York City that really kind of put words to what people were thinking and feeling. I'll say one of those headlines that you don't have to bleep, which is God angrily clarifies do not kill rule. That's the kind of thing that they came up with immediately thereafter. And like, we are so proud of that issue. We have a big box of people, actually. There's a big box of letters from people just saying thank you to us. We don't forget that. But that's the thing that The Onion does, I think, you know, it well predated me here, better than anybody else in American life, is it takes that thing that's rattling around in the American culture and distills it to a sentence or distills it to something that you can tell your friends. And especially right now, there's really nothing more important than that.
1: Yeah. Is that what drew you away from traditional journalism and toward The Onion? Can you talk little bit about your history in journalism?
2: Of course. Yeah, I used to cover all these crazy guys. I used to cover like Elon Musk and stuff like that. Those are the folks that I covered. And I remember I was covering Elon Musk, and he started doing crazy stuff at the office at Twitter. And I knew a bunch of people at Twitter who were remnants from the prior era. And I started reporting on it. And then I got suspended from my job. And then the lady who ran our ads at NBC News wound up becoming the CEO of Twitter. So I was like, okay, there's something going on here. I can't really fully say what I'm supposed to be saying here. And that's why The Onion was so appealing to me. And, you know, I had covered disinformation and all this stuff, but all those people who tracked how information flowed on the internet 2 or 3 years ago, those people were subpoenaed by our Congress. Those people had their jobs eliminated. Those people were forced to cover something else. There are very few people who still cover the nuts and bolts of how information moves because it was viewed by the GOP as censorship somehow, which is the most like Orwellian thing to think about. But I realized that the way around it is to prop up people who were saying those sentences kind of fearlessly. And the only place that I could think of in my head, that really did not change at all in any way in 35 years of existence, was The Onion. And, I just wanted to make sure that they were, on the right path as they were getting sold to new people. And, thankfully we've allowed them to maintain full editorial control.
1: Yeah. What do you think it is about The Onion or about a satirical, you know, news outlet's ability to combat disinformation? I mean, we talked earlier about how it's able to really, you know, put into words the things that people are thinking and feeling deeply. But I think you've also said that it's particularly effective at combating disinformation. Or maybe you feel like traditional journalism just really is not effective at combating disinformation. But what do you think that is?
2: Yeah, part of it is people who are liars, who gain power, but don't really care about being fact-checked. They don't care about any, because they'll just use it as their own. Everything is, information is just purely a weapon to them. And they don't live by the same rules that the press lives by. They take advantage of those rules. They take advantage of the fact that you always have to call them back for comment to refute a lie with something that they know is another lie. Satire doesn't play by those rules. And, you know, getting down deep into the psyche of these people, really is something that satire can do that nobody else can. Like the news can't just overtly say, hey, Alex Jones is a grifter who uses tragedies to sell supplements. They can allude to it, but we can just say it. And we can also make a composite character that is like 1.25x more insane than he is and just show what the whole gambit is about.
1: Has it been harder to make characters who are like 1.52x more insane than the people that exist right now? I mean, I'm asking because even yesterday we just did a show right about ICE. And at the very end, the reporter told me about the gloves, right? The electrified gloves, which, you know, I will read more thoroughly about, you know, the arguments justifying and the arguments against it. But it also in some ways felt like the type of headline you would see in The Onion.
2: Yeah. I think it is. And with really tough stuff like that, we have to go even harder. You know, that's not a human thing to do. If you find yourself, zapping people with gloves basically indiscriminately, as you go on a mission to separate children from their parents and send them into a plane to a place that they've never been to before, you have to really amp up the inhumanity. Like there was maybe 10 months ago, we had a headline that was ICE agents confirm they don't have faces beneath their masks. And that's basically where you have to go with it is like, what is even more inhumane than this? And it's just like, they're not people behind there. Like that's the level further than that. And that is pretty extreme, but that's where you have to go. Cause, there's not much man, the ICE stuff. I'm from Chicago. We got, the bejesus beaten us out of us by, people. We had a Halloween parade gassed by a bunch of strangers. So we have to go a little bit further. The good news is sometimes it can be fun. You know, listening to Tim, argue about his horse custody is one of the funniest things I've ever seen in my entire life. Sometimes you just have to be a little bit, more direct. And that's what we've been doing with a lot of this, frankly, horrific stuff coming out of ICE recently.
1: Let me go to caller Rob next. Hi, Rob. Go ahead. You're on.
9: Thank you. I think satire saves our sanity. I grew up in the days of Mad Magazine and things like that. And now we have The Onion and the Borowitz Report. And I think you guys do a huge service to keeping us all, basically sane because the world is just so crazy now and life is like imitating art, but in a perverted way that you just couldn't imagine these kind of things happening 10 years ago. And I think to point it out with satire and make us all scratch our head is just so incredibly important in, you know, in the days that we're all living through.
1: Well, Rob, thanks for sharing that. Let me go next to Winston in Oakland. Winston, go ahead. You're on.
10: Hi, Mina. Yeah, you know, one thing that I noticed is that, you know, we have John Oliver, we have all those guys who do satire and so on, but you don't have anybody in the conservative media doing satire. And it's because conservative satire, if it were to even exist, it would have to rely on providing some element of truth, because humor is funniest when it's, you know, providing an element of truth, right? So that's why we don't see satire on the conservative side, in my opinion. But at any rate, one thing I noticed in conservative media, like with the likes of Joe Rogan, is that he's interviewing people all the time, but he's not a journalist, and it's really obvious because he's very gullible, and he'll just like blindly agree with his guests much of the time. So maybe it's something you can do on The Onion is like play on that, like have lots of guests one after the other who are all contradicting each other, and then for the interviewer to just like agree with them all and look ridiculous, you know? I don't know, just get creative with that.
2: Yeah,
10: it'd be fun.
2: That's a good point. You know, that's a great, very good point. Tim actually has, part of why we hired Tim is because he did an episode with these two guys, Rajat and Jeremy, where it's a 14-hour-long YouTube video where they have a Joe Rogan-style set, and he's dressed like Joe Rogan. And anytime Tim or Rajat or Jeremy come up to, like, they might have a point about something, they immediately change the subject. So it's a 14-hour YouTube video where no one actually says anything. And that's what Joe Rogan is, man. Like, that's really what it is. They're always asking the question, and they don't actually want answers to it because the answers are not, like, simple or they don't agree with them. That's a big part of it. With conservative humor, trust me, man, they try to make satirical stuff, but.
1: Yeah, I was going to ask you, is Winston right that there's no satire on the right?
2: They try really hard, man. The Daily Wire went bankrupt trying to do this, and, they are, it's because the underlying cruelty of the MAGA movement kind of, I don't know, it might be funny for 8 seconds for some people, but it's mostly just cruel. We go through waves of this in American life. I always bring up like Andrew Dice Clay or whatever. We have, you know, for a year and a half or so is America's tolerance for really cruel roast comedy. And then we move on and we try to do artful stuff again. It seems to be even shorter than that now. We just lived through that era. I think we're all over that kind of garbage that we had to live through and watch Netflix specials of people just making fun of people's ethnicities and stuff. I think that's over with now. But trust me, they try. They really try to make that happen, but it doesn't work.
1: But would you define The Onion as political and so politically left?
2: We're not politically anything. Like we get Democrats yelling at us all the time. The most recent takedown request we got from any really prominent political figure was from a Democrat. We go after everybody. But we're political in the sense that we don't like it when people are being huge buttheads and like using our, using our country to enrich themselves. So I don't know. If that's political, then absolutely. But we don't really think about it that way. We try to make jokes.
1: Well, Eric has another idea for you. Eric writes, the new InfoWars should have a Trump character parody. He's been on InfoWars in real life, which you pointed out, Ben. It would be great if you had a recurring Trump character like the other shows, SNL. Have you talked about that?
2: We did, I believe in episode 2 or 3, Tim talks to Donald Trump and then he talks to RFK Jr.
1: As recurring, potentially?
2: Yeah, you'll see.
1: Okay.
2: It is the same guy doing the voice, but it's very special. I believe Donald Trump admits to doing 9/11 in that episode. So just everyone, again, go into this with a clear mind and a sense of the absurd, because otherwise you're going to lose it.
1: Yeah, just know it's massively over the top, as I'm going to play one more clip that we've got here. Tim Heidecker and his impression of Alex Jones demonstrates once again.
0: But I'm going to sip from the blood of the forsaken. This is real human blood. You can find this at the InfoWars store. All right, this is pure premium blood, tested, FDA unapproved.
1: But as you said, Ben, this parody is like going to end essentially, right? Like it only can go for so long. So tell me about how you plan to populate InfoWars and who might be populating it, because you've also talked about this as potentially an opportunity for more artists.
2: Yeah, a big thing that Tim and I want to do is give space for people who didn't actually get lifted up in that last 18 months or so that we're talking about, and now like I guess 3 years or so of really bad racist comedy and kind of got left hung out to dry. We want to give them a shot, and we've been building in the background this roster of young comedians who you'd probably know if you were on Instagram or TikTok, who are funny within those bounds, and we're giving them a little bit more money to go shoot pilots, make bigger things. A lot of them are going to be pointed directly at like the griftiverse that exist on TikTok, that includes conservative grifters, but all sorts of them, health ones, like those people who like shove 80 people into an RV and they say it's a house, that kind of thing. We're going after every single kind of person. But we've signed up some folks that you would know. You would know their faces and you might not know their names, but you would know them as the funny people that have managed to break through somehow anyway on TikTok and Instagram. And it's because there is this opportunity right now. All of the money that exists right now in this incredibly consolidated media environment has been funneled towards racism, grifters, idiots who are just simply not that funny. They're pretty one note. And it's left this wide open lane for really creative, interesting comedians that didn't go away. Those people are always going to exist. And we have this opportunity to like give them a space to do that. They're going to come in under the InfoWars branding. They're going to be next to superstars like Tim Heidecker. And you know, the folks that like John C. Reilly was on a couple episodes ago, like real, true, genuine superstar comedic people are going to be next to these younger folks who just need a break. And that's the larger point of InfoWars is in a couple of years, you'll associate it with those people and you won't associate it with that, crazy guy.
1: There's a little bit of pushback here about satire on the conservative side from Alex on Discord, who writes, not sure what this guy is talking about. There's a lot of satire in conservative media, some of it quite good, but we're so culturally siloed that I guess these people have never come across it.
2: No, I know what they're talking about. I'm aware of it. Like, I'm aware that it exists. Yeah, but I'm not, I'm sorry. Like the Daily Wire, fake WNBA parody that just exclusively exists to make fun of trans people. That's not funny. That's bad. So yeah, I'm aware it exists.
1: Well, Sean at Oakland writes, I absolutely love the classic article on the worst gifts to give kids for Christmas. My dad was an antique toy collector, so the line, give your kid a toy and forbid them from taking it out of the package, spoke volumes to me. Although my dad passed away more than 10 years ago now, I still get a good laugh out of remembering him and one of his hobbies. Thanks so much for making us all laugh.
2: That's really nice. Yeah, look, my favorite thing about The Onion recently is parents leaving The Onion around and kids being like, what is this thing? They've never seen a newspaper before, and then getting obsessed with newspapers. That's why I wanted to bring the actual paper back, is so people can have that feeling again.
1: Yeah, I want to ask you about that right after the break. We're talking with Ben Collins, CEO of The Onion, former senior reporter at NBC News, former senior editor at The Daily Beast, now not only the CEO of The Onion, but has also taken over InfoWars, once the conspiracy-riddled site that run by Alex Jones, right-wing commentator Alex Jones, was ordered to pay Sandy Hook families nearly $1.5 billion for distress and defamation, and that gave The Onion the opportunity to take it over. We're talking to Ben about his plans for the new InfoWar. Stay with us for more after the break. I'm Mina Kim.

Coming up tomorrow on Forum, what's your favorite thriller novel? That's a question the New York Times posed this summer to renowned authors and critics. Now the Times is out with a list of the top 50 thrillers released this century. And we'll talk to the list's editors about how it came together, what makes a great thriller, and why these books, including the number one pick, Gone Girl, are so irresistible to readers. 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

0: Welcome back to Forum. We're talking this hour with Ben Collins, CEO of The Onion, about the satirical news outlet's plans for InfoWars, which it took over after it won the auction during bankruptcy filed by Alex Jones after he was asked to pay $1.5 billion to the families of the Sandy Hook massacre, who he defamed and distressed. We are asking you, our listeners, to share with us your questions and comments for Ben Collins. Are you an Onion reader? Have a favorite headline from The Onion that you are being reminded of from this conversation? What do you hope to see on The Onion's InfoWars, and what do you hope the role it could potentially play in helping our electorate, our public, better understand what's really going on? 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So you mentioned the you have now relaunched the paper version of The Onion, and it's doing remarkably well, right?
1: Yeah, we are the fourth or fifth largest circulation in the United States, which is, I have to admit, that's bad. That's not a good thing for, like, the state of the country or whatever, but it's good for us. I will grant you that. We have about 85,000 subscribers. Wow. And it goes to mailboxes all throughout the world. And if you include our footprint at Hudson News and Barnes & Noble, it's over 100,000. So we relaunched it 2 years ago, and the people just want a newspaper, man. Like, they want a nice thing in the mail.
0: Is that what you think the core of the appeal is?
1: Yeah, I mean, it's really good. That's one thing. It's like, once you get it in the mail, you really want it. It's like the only nice thing amongst your like bills and trash and spam. So that's good. But also, people just use it for, I don't know, they teach their kids about how the world works through it. So many kids steal it as like contraband for recess. That's a real thing. It's a nice way of distilling news that is not evil. It makes you feel okay. And at the end of the day right now, you can be in the fire hose of Twitter all day long and poison your brain.
0: Yeah.
1: Or you can get The Onion once a month and then look up what some of the jokes mean.
0: So what is the business case, though, for InfoWars? I think we've really talked about sort of the ethical and personal reasons that you were really driven to do this. But it has to have a business case, right, for you to be able to you know, get your team on board on this.
1: Yeah, I mean, it's opened up our world to younger people. We exist on TikTok and Instagram in a way 5 weeks later after the launch of this thing that we haven't at all is The Onion.
0: Getting into video.
1: Larger.
0: Yeah.
1: Getting into video and also just like playing around with like memes and stupid stuff. Not memes, but like playing around with the world that Tim's created out there and being a little bit more timely with how we go after grifters and stuff like that as well. Again, it really was beneath The Onion. It's beneath The Onion to behave like these people. So we did have to create a lane for ourselves. And like from a business perspective, we, you know, this is going to go to the families, but we've sold out. We started selling gay frogs plushies, because Alex Jones famously said that the fluoride in the water is turning the frogs gay. And we sold out of those in
0: famous,
1: like
0: mm-hmm.
1: a couple of days. Like, we have no way of getting new ones. So like, in terms of demand for making fun of this stuff, it's pretty profound. How this evolves over the next couple of years, we're going to see what happens, but we are kind of catching up to the demand for this thing. We didn't expect every week for this many people to hang out and talk about how Alex Jones popped like a balloon.
0: But you keep it in a separate lane, as you say, so that it just doesn't necessarily taint what people know and understand the onion to be. The other thing that you're saying that's interesting is that, so the family is already benefiting financially, I guess, in some ways, as you see it, getting some of the money that Alex Jones, you know, wasn't going to give them outright in the defamation ruling.
1: Yeah, at present, it's been over 4 years since that ruling came down. It's been almost 10 years since the case was filed, and he has not paid a penny. He is, in fact, right now in a Hawaii hotel that in a $3,000 per night suite. Nobody knows why or how he's getting this money, but he has evaded any real financial accountability by just constantly stalling in the court. But we are getting the money until we can formally and officially get his stuff from his studio in Austin. Currently, it's just melting in the hands of a quarter-pointer receiver in a studio in Austin, Texas. So, like, until then, we want to prove that we are serious about keeping this going as long as it takes. Look, we're going to get them some cash. Like, the amount of people who've just bought T-shirts, bought frogs, bought demon guard band-aids that prevent the demons from coming and visiting you. It's been a really wild thing for us. We're very grateful for it. And it's been good for our business, but most of all, it's been good for the world.
0: Do you think there's something broken in this country that when justice is coming, not through the courts, but not through the court ruling and being able to enforce it, but from a comedy newspaper, right? A satirical newspaper.
1: I mean, it's so stupid that we're important in any capacity. I don't like it. It's not good. Clearly, there has to be a lot of reform in this country in a lot of different places. But I, as a point of optimism, if I'm allowed that, I will say that people rally around you when you do the right thing. The world has completely rallied around what we're trying to do here at The Onion. It has had weird knock-on effects. Alex Jones has abandoned Donald Trump because he realized that Donald Trump would not save him.
0: From this lawsuit. Yeah.
1: Like there's nothing you can do. This went to the Supreme Court. The Supreme Court didn't take it up. So once he realized that, he gave up on it. But the world has like become a driving force for making sure this thing works. And I want everybody to know that is that we're in a really precarious moment and a lot of horrifying things are happening. I live in Chicago. ICE absolutely tried to pillage our town. It was horrific and we pushed them out. And what the people who are behind all of this horror and terror, they have to live for the rest of their life. They have to continue going on. And everybody realizes who the good guys and the bad guys are here. And, we are aware that there's going to be life 5 years from now, 10 years from now, 20 years from now. We're playing a long game at The Onion. And I want every other person who runs a business, people who can speak up at their job or in their union, I want them to understand that if you stand up for what's right, that business will be good too, because that's where the people are. The people are with you when they're on your side. So do the right thing now and you'll be rewarded later.
0: Let me go to George in Oakland next, who's on the line. George, go ahead. Join us.
2: Yeah, hi. So I love The Onion, but I do have a basic question about satire. Is The Onion just basically addressing people who already agree with what it's saying? Is it really changing anybody's minds? Or is it just contributing to the polarization that we already have?
1: Wouldn't it be really funny if I was like, oh, it's contributing to the polarization? we'll just go with that. That's it. Right now, I think a lot of people need catharsis. A lot of people's favorite shows have been canceled by the government, which is insane. A lot of people's ability to like get stuff made is gone now. The financing for that got swallowed up by, you know, a bunch of monoliths. There's like six guys who own everything in the world now. I don't know what side of that we come down on, but our goal is to make funny stuff and stupid things and like give people a little bit of joy along the way. We want to give people catharsis and make people feel like they're not going nuts. That's gonna target right now. I'm just gonna tell you this straight up. That's probably more likely gonna target the Health and Human Services Secretary who carries around bags of sauerkraut with him than probably anybody else. Like that is like a pretty ripe target. Down the line, that's going to target, Democrats and all sorts of, like, if the Whigs come back, we're going to target the Whigs. That's what's going to happen. But right now, obviously there's really one power structure and we're going to go after that power structure.
0: Well, Maria in Pennsylvania writes, I used to read The Onion regularly many years ago, and this program has reminded me how much I enjoyed it, and I will restart. What I recall is the effectiveness and humor of the apparent seriousness with which they pursued and reported their actual fake news. In today's social media environment, it seems like so many people take things at face value and simply believe what they see. How often do people actually believe reporting on The Onion and repost it as fact? I'll add Joel to that, and I'll have you answer both of them. But Joel in San Francisco writes, do you ever remove stories for perhaps going too far or being in bad taste? As an example, you all ran a story in the early 2000s about a general who accepted the death of his son in battle as being within the range of acceptable losses. I see the webpage, but the article itself is not accessible anymore, searching for it later.
1: Oh, that's a technical issue. Let's fix that thing immediately. The only time we have taken something down, it's a very famous thing from the 90s, and we wouldn't take it down now. It was a story about Janet Jackson. I can't say it on the radio, but all of you should go look it up. It's one of the funniest things I've ever read in my life, but I cannot say it on the radio. We wouldn't take it down now. We try not to do that at all. It is a very important thing that once we make the decisions, we made the decisions. And that's in part because I've worked in journalism all my life, and I don't know of a more rigid editorial process than the one at The Onion.
0: Yeah, that's so interesting. There is a lot of rigor in the fake news. But do you worry about, you know, what Maria's bringing up with regard to people not realizing that it's not real, which has definitely happened, you know?
1: Oh, it happens all day. It happened today. For example, today we had a thing going viral on Reddit. It was about how the Florida Marlins let their ABS, the automatic umpire review thing, they let their free trial lapse. Now they have to, the Jumbotron is showing a big thing about how they have to get that renewed. that people were like, yeah, the Marlins are cheap enough to do that, right? That is a thing that happens. And that, like, it got the baseball subreddit over on Reddit. That is happening today. So it happens a lot, and it should make people think about how they pursue the news. If we're always in the back of people's brains that, like, that could be made up, that's good. That's a nice, healthy way of consuming the news, is like, that thing just might not be real, especially right now.
0: Let me remind listeners, you are listening to Forum. I'm Mina Kim. Well, Jonathan in San Francisco writes, love what you guys are doing. Keep it up. I'm wondering, why does the Infowars.com URL not connect to anything? Is that under your purview, the URL?
1: Yeah, it is. It's the big pain in the ass that it exists in this long court fight with Alex Jones. He has been able to repeatedly stall the handover of Infowars.com and his physical assets through a series of legal machinations that are just stall tactics. It's taken forever. Again, if we weren't around, he would have just, like, walked away with all of this 2.5 years ago and would have had to pay basically pennies to get all of his stuff back. We are waiting for – this is how complicated this is. Let me just give you a brief outline of this. A court of appeals in Texas to lift a stay on the appointment of a receiver to be able to sell things but not hold them. That's what that means. Alex is he's a professional at messing all these things up and throwing wrenches in the court so we can get away with it. But we're going to be persistent. We're throwing more guerrilla warfare back at his guerrilla warfare.
0: Yeah. Okay. Well, thanks for clarifying, because I have seen simultaneous headlines about how, you know, the takeover is complete, but then also ones that say that you are still working to buy the assets. So I guess that's what you mean, buy the physical assets and being able to buy them from the receiver who is managing.
1: That's exactly right. We're doing everything with the express permission of the families at the pace that they want this to happen. But even they are not, to be real with you, there's something going on in the courts that we're trying to get the last part over the finish line. We don't know exactly what's going on, but we're just doing everything they're telling us to do at this point.
0: Well, Eli writes, I think that skewering both sides of the political spectrum is extremely important in an era where we are more polarized than ever. I think it draws people in from both sides when you're making fun of a Gavin Newsom or Bernie Sanders or a Democrat socialist. I know a lot of people on the right think that the late night talk shows and the media are slanted towards the left, and most of them just completely tune it out. Because of that, I think humor is the best tool to bring us all together, and then maybe it will bring some people in to see the ridiculousness of what's happening on their own side.
1: Yeah, that's exactly right. With on Tim's show, he had, I think it was the same guy doing two different voices, but he had Graham Plattner on immediately, preceded by Mitch McConnell, and neither of them, I would say, covered themselves in glory, and one of them was not alive.
0: If you go to Peter and Casper next. Hi, Peter. Go ahead. You're on.
3: Hey, first of all, I just want to thank you for The Onion and all the work that you do. You're kind of quasi vision mission statement there about just doing the right thing comes as no surprise. But what I originally called about is, you know, I think it distills in a lot of ways down to you are teaching critical thinking in filling a huge void in our education system and otherwise. And I'm of a generation that, you know, grew up on Mad Magazine, which, you know, definitely skewered all sides of things. But, you know, starting to read that as, you know, I don't know, maybe a 10-year-old and reading countless, issues was hugely beneficial to, I think, my, you know, forming of a worldview. So as I was on hold, I was thinking of something that I might ask, and it would be that, you know, aim at younger audiences as much as you can, because I think, you know, often they're discounted as, you know, I don't know, maybe not ready for these things. But I think, you know, pre-teens shaping their identity, they really would benefit from the critical thinking in the form of humor.
1: Yeah, Peter, I agree with that. Yeah, go ahead. Sorry.
0: I was just going to thank him.
1: Yeah. Also, thank you, Peter. I grew up with The Onion because of, like, I grew up during the Iraq War. I was 15 when the Iraq War started. And I, if you turn on the news, it was just kind of like, we got to get rid of these guys. And then if you, watch The Daily Show or listen to the Dixie Chicks who got derailed or read The Onion, you would be like, maybe something's not right about this. Maybe these people are kind of doing some stuff. And that's what turned me on to the concept that, like, maybe conventional wisdom about some stuff or, like, power centers exist that maybe don't want what's best for you. That's what did it, was The Onion and The Daily Show and funny people. So I thought it was really important to keep that going. And I agree with him. To the extent we legally can, we want teenagers to read our stuff. And that, again, as I keep saying, like, when kids get the paper in their hands after their first question of, like, what is a newspaper? their second question is, like, am I allowed to laugh at this thing? This thing's very funny. I've seen so many kids make their own version of The Onion in their high schools and in middle schools at this stage. And that's what we want. We want more of that.
0: Yeah. And then, as you noted earlier, if someone believes that an Onion headline is real, then, you know, you're teaching folks to be a critical media consumer when they're realizing that, in fact, it is not quite right. Let me see if I can squeeze one last comment from Hayden in Corte Madera. Hayden, go ahead quickly, please.
4: Hi, thank you. My question was kind of just, are you going to kind of lead the direction more towards, like, the Babylon Bee kind of counter response, or is it gonna go more towards, like, a Vice News or, like, Channel 5 kind of, like, more in-depth thing with Andrew Five on Andrew Calhoun kind of thing? Thank you for taking my call.
0: Yeah, and if you want to just quickly remind us what Babylon Bee is.
1: First of all, I don't know what that is, but I hope...
0: I thought it was, like, something that does, like, a left satire or against the left or something. I don't know.
1: Yeah, I think the most important thing, whatever that is, I hope they worship our Lord and Savior Jesus Christ. That's the most important thing that I hope from those first people. The second people, I like them a lot. I think they're cool. I really appreciate that they exist, and I hope they keep going. But yeah, we're doing our own thing.
0: And you can check it out tonight and Thursdays on The Onion's InfoWars. Ben, thank you so much for talking with us and joining us today.
1: And you're the best. Thank you so much.
0: And my thanks as well to Jared Sport for producing today's segment with the CEO of The Onion. And as always, to our listeners, you've been listening to Forum. I'm Mina Kim.
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6: 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Let's go to traffic now. There is a crash on the lower deck of the Bay Bridge. Here's Elaine Leung.
7: That's right, Beth. We have significant delays in San Francisco. This crash is right at the entrance to the lower deck East 80, right past 4th Street there. The right lane is blocked, but that left lane is coned off for road work. We've got delays northbound 101 almost out from 280, so quite heavy there. And westbound Bay Bridge, still quite a bit of traffic across the span. Elaine Leung for KQED.
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10: I'm Indira Lakshmanan. It's Here and Now. Coming up, President Trump said his East Wing ballroom wouldn't cost taxpayers. A new investigation shows that's not true.
11: Those plans total over $900 million. Taxpayers are on the hook for at least half of that.
12: Also, Haitians in Ohio who lost temporary protected status are being summoned to an ICE office to have ankle monitors installed.
13: They are very terrified going to those appointments.
10: And you may assume the beauty or fashion industry sparkle the brightest. Well, think again. You'll be surprised to learn which industry uses the most glitter.
14: We bought it in 30-gallon drums, probably 10 of those drums a week.
10: Coming up Here and Now.
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16: Live from NPR News in Washington, I'm Louise Schiavone. As midterm elections approach, some swing voters might not be quick to reject socialist political candidates. NPR's Ashley Lopez observed two online focus groups of Nevada voters where most said they would not think negatively of a candidate that is labeled socialist.
17: The focus groups were made up of 12 voters with mixed political affiliations who supported Joe Biden in 2020 and then President Trump in 2024. 10 of those voters who participated under the condition their last name would not be used said they would not automatically dismiss a candidate who was labeled a socialist. Melody was one of them.
18: I mean, I think that they're at least looking

0: mostly from China through other countries to the U.S.
1: For example, the Southeast Asia, Vietnam, Cambodia, Malaysia, Indonesia, the Philippines. It goes there because it's nearby.
0: Transshipment has long been an issue, but the U.S. has not boosted tariff enforcement funding substantially. The Department of Justice has a trade fraud division, but it has been understaffed for years. And Customs and Border Protection, which does most of the initial screening when a shipment enters the U.S., has been racing to hire and train import specialists. Emily Fang, NPR News, Washington.
2: The Trump administration has awarded a $158 million contract to a Utah-based controversial anti-human trafficking organization called Our Rescue. The group will temporarily represent unaccompanied immigrant children in their legal proceedings in immigration court. NPR's Sergio Martinez-Beltran has more.
3: Our Rescue says it helps law enforcement perform sting operations and rescue survivors of human trafficking, but it's unclear if it has immigration lawyers on its staff, although its website says it offers legal support to help prosecute offenders. Now, under this contract, they are supposed to represent thousands of unaccompanied immigrant children, which has been a legal requirement for decades over fears that these kids can be exploited. But this contract with Our Rescue is raising eyebrows.
2: There are an estimated 24,000 children in the U.S. classified as unaccompanied minors, meaning they are under age 18, with no legal status and with no parent or guardian in the U.S. Wall Street, the Nasdaq up 195, the S&P 500 up 42 points. This is NPR News.
4: Live from KQED News, I'm Brian Watt. A total solar eclipse on the other side of the world brought out science fans in San Francisco Wednesday. KQED's Gabe Moline reports.
5: It's not often that people cheer when a live stream goes dark. But at the California Academy of Sciences, an overflow crowd watching screens celebrated the total eclipse as it happened in Iceland. Frank Marchese, an astronomer at the SETI Institute, says witnessing a total blackout is transformative.
6: It's something very profound. It changes you. It changes you because you suddenly connect with the cosmos and you realize basically the place of universe and who we are.
5: Performing in the Academy's atrium was the International Space Orchestra, amateur musicians who also work in space science. While totality occurred, they played the composition Voyager by P.J. Harvey. Some attendees were driven by a nearly spiritual fervor. Max Zuberi from Maryland came with his granddaughter. They both saw a total eclipse 2 years ago in Canada.
7: When we were up in Montreal, I saw Venus shining brightly, and the birds all quiet down, and the crickets start, you know, making sounds. It becomes like night. And that was at 3 o'clock in the afternoon.
5: The total solar eclipse was the first that was visible in Europe in 27 years. I'm Gabe Moline, KQED News.
4: 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There's more at KQED.org.
8: 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We have some clouds today, staying cloudy at the coast all day. This is going to be consistent for the next few days with temperatures on the cool side, low 60s at the coast, some upper 60s around the shoreline, and low 80s inland.
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10: And I'm Indira Lakshmanan. It's Here and Now. The Trump administration plans to spend nearly $1 billion on White House construction projects, and much of that price tag will be footed by taxpayers. That's according to a new investigation by the Washington Post, and it contradicts President Trump's public statements. For more, we're joined now by Washington Post investigative reporter Sarah Blaski. Welcome, Sarah.
11: Thanks so much for having me.
10: So you looked into President Trump's renovations and construction projects for the White House, and it turns out that it goes way beyond that ballroom we've heard so much about. Together, you calculated these projects are totaling nearly $1 billion. So tell us, what are all the projects and how important are they to the running of the White House?
11: These projects include everything from an

0: underground location where Secret Service can screen visitors, to things like moving statues around. Those plans total, as you said, over $900 million, according to contracts and planning documents that we've reviewed.
1: So everything from renovations to the Rose Garden, new tiling to a helipad on the White House lawn. Okay. President Trump knocked down the entire East Wing, which included many offices, to build this massive 90,000 square foot ballroom. He promised us that taxpayers wouldn't pay a penny for this. Is that still the case?
0: My colleagues and I have previously reported that the estimated cost of the ballroom and the structure around it is going to be about $600 million. Taxpayers are on the hook for at least half of that and a lot more of those other projects we just talked about.
1: So you report that many of the White House construction projects under President Trump were awarded using no-bid contracts. So I have to ask, first, why? And second, is that even legal?
0: No-bid contracts are faster than going out to bid, and the Trump administration's priority has been getting as much of this construction done as quickly as possible. The other argument that the administration has made in response to our questions about this is that there are national security concerns. They say even acknowledging the existence of some of these projects would be a matter of national security, and that is one of the carve-outs that agencies can use to avoid a bidding process. Now, I will say this, the president himself has given reporters tours of these various projects. It's not a secret.
1: Yeah.
0: Now, I want to make this point to you as well. These contracts are routed through a tiny office in the White House called the Executive Residence. The Executive Residence is not an agency, so it is not subject to those same rules.
1: Well, we know that the reason for having these agency rules and for having contracts where companies are competing against each other to underbid dates back at least to the 1980s defense spending buildup, when in the Pentagon it was revealed that they were paying exorbitant markups on very basic things like $18 for a light bulb, $640 back then for a toilet seat. And, you know, the government tried to reform that. And we know that under the Constitution, it's Congress's job to appropriate taxpayer funds for government projects. So it sounds like you're saying the Trump administration skipped that step and instead has reallocated funds from other federal agencies directly into this White House office that you're talking about?
0: That's correct. So normally, if you're going to do a major construction, the administration goes to Congress and Congress allocates the funds. And instead, the White House has basically been taking a little bit of money from one pot, another pot, Secret Service, White House Military Office, and accumulating it in an account called the White House Repair and Restoration Account. Now, Congress allocates about $2.5 million a year to that account. Again, it's for basic maintenance, refurnishing, that kind of thing, of the president's private home. Now that account has over $875 million in it, and it has come from all of these other sources, raising questions on both sides of the aisle about whether those funds are being used for the purpose that Congress had initially intended.
1: Well, the big news here is that an appeals court last Friday told the president that he has to stop work on the East Wing ballroom and get congressional approval. Trump didn't like that ruling. He said he's going to appeal. Do you see this case going all the way up to the Supreme Court? And in the meantime, has the White House stopped construction on the East Wing ballroom?
0: So this ruling doesn't go into effect for 2 weeks. And so if there is going to be a pause on construction, it won't happen yet. The Trump administration has said that it intends to appeal to the Supreme Court. And so we are expecting that news to break any day now.
1: Well, the president, of course, famously was a real estate developer. Is he spending most of his time on thinking about these projects? And are taxpayers going to be left holding the bag for the price?
0: This is what he's done with much of his career. He and his administration refer to him as the builder in chief. He wants to be part of the nitty gritty of these projects. For example, some of our reporting has revealed that he negotiated the price of concrete related to his helipad. And so I do think that that signals to us what his priorities are. And so far, it appears that taxpayers are paying well over half of the bill for those things.
1: That's Sarah Blasky, an investigative reporter for The Washington Post, on her exclusive reporting on the price of the White House renovations and the no-bid contract. Sarah, thank you so much for joining us.
0: So glad to be here.
2: In Puerto Rico's capital, San Juan, residents have endured water rationing for nearly a week. That is 48 hours with water, 48 without. The U.S. territory is in a water crisis because of drought and because of old leaky infrastructure. Laura N. Perez Sanchez joins us from San Juan now, where she lives. She's an independent investigative reporter and editor. Laura, welcome to the program.
3: Thank you. Thank you so much.
2: How has the rationing gone? Have you lost water?
3: I have, even though I'm in a neighborhood that is supposed to be not affected by the rationing. So that's, I would say that sums it up. It's been quite chaotic, the start of the rationing, because people are not, it is not following what the government said. It seems that now it's a little bit better, but yeah, it was a little bit chaotic at the beginning.
2: Does that mean, you know, people can't really schedule, they don't know exactly when the water's going to be off. It just can go off any time. That's the reality?
3: Well, I would say we wake up in the morning and ask ourselves, do we have water? I think that we're all doing that. But also, the thing is that people didn't have water even before the rationing officially started. Mm. So it hasn't changed a lot for many people who have been going without water for more than a year.
2: You have been reporting for the New York Times about how people have been kind of trying to deal with the shortage. One restaurant owner collecting condensation from an air conditioner unit to have water to flush toilets. Another man with a tanker truck delivering water for a private company. What human stories stick out to you?
3: I'd say those two, just like they did to you, they are very impressive. I think that people, what I really gather from people is their frustration. I think that people, unfortunately, have grown used to dealing with crisis here in Puerto Rico. Mm. And people find ways, just like that restaurant owner, when we saw that, I was like, okay, so this is Puerto Rico in a nutshell. You find a way to keep going. And he said to me, I'm not going to close. They're not going to win. I'm not going to close. I'm going to do whatever I have to do. I'll adapt. Yes.
2: So does he actually collect enough from the dripping of the AC unit to run his toilet? He gets enough water.
3: It was quite a lot. You can see the photos in the story in the New York Times, and it was quite a lot for. I mean, he's using it for, you know, to flush the toilets if a client has an emergency and needs the bathroom. But usually they're closed. Their bathrooms are closed. And they have it just in case, you know, because he wants to be accommodating for his, you know, to his clients.
2: Yeah. You've been talking, I gather, to water infrastructure experts in Puerto Rico. How do they talk about the problem, the dimensions of the problem?
3: Yes, I think this is the most important part of this, that we need to understand. They tell me that this is a decades-long issue that's been going on. It's a decaying infrastructure that is, you know, is collapsing. That's what we're living. It has to do with, there are problems with the pipelines that haven't been maintained properly, and they need updating. But there's also the aspect of austerity. Puerto Rico has been under austerity measures for more than a decade now. And there is that sense that public spending is not well seen. And they need money to repair and to, first of all, to identify. That's one of the things. They don't know where these big leaks are. But the numbers tell them that there are big leaks. Experts say that we lose close to 60% of the water that gets processed by the water system, that it doesn't get to customers. And for example, there's one fact that I think is very speaks loudly of the issue. Hmm. It's true that we are under a drought, but for example, the reservoir that is right now applying a rationing scheme for clients.
2: Yes,
3: that reservoir loses close to more than 20 million gallons a day from the water that it extracts. So we are losing the water along the way, and it's
2: everywhere along the way, in the pipes,
3: yes,
2: in the reservoir.
3: Yes.
2: Do you know losing how? I mean, is water leaking out, or are people taking the water, you know, from the pipes? Do you know?
3: What experts tell me is that there are different categories to measure the loose in the water as we speak. But they say that they think it's leaks, but they haven't identified all of them to amount to so much. So that needs to be figured out. They need to figure it out so that they can repair it.
2: Just briefly going forward, is there any official announcement, any transparency about how long this rationing is going to go? I know you're saying this rationing is not brand new, but any idea how long it goes?
3: Well, the drought is going to last for a long time. That's what meteorologists are forecasting, and maybe to the end of the year. It rained yesterday. It wasn't a lot. We are bracing for a long, long crisis. That's the truth.
2: Journalist Laura N. Perez Sanchez. Hang in there, Laura. Thank you very much.
3: Thank you so much. Thank you.
2: You're listening to Here and Now.

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3: This week, Spain saw its first total solar eclipse in decades. It's actually part one of a double feature. Spain gets another eclipse next year. Our reporter there hears reactions from Spaniards to this week's eclipse and how they're preparing for 2027, next time on The World.
2: The World, every weekday afternoon from 2 to 3 o'clock. 7 o'clock tonight features Fresh Air and guest actor Coleman Domingo. And this week in KQED Arts, hot looks amid foggy skies. 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
5: This is Here and Now. In Blue Ash, Ohio, not far from Springfield, Ohio, the ICE office is requiring Haitian immigrants to check in and put on ankle monitors. Last week, the U.S. government ended Temporary Protected Status, TPS, for 350,000 Haitians, clearing the way for their potential deportation. Hundreds have shown up outside the field office in protest and to support those affected. And that includes Vilas Dorsonville. He's executive director of the nonprofit Haitian Support Center in Springfield, Ohio. And he joins us. Vilas, welcome back to the program.
6: Thank you for having me.
5: Vilas, what are you seeing at this ICE office? I understand it's not far from Springfield, Ohio.
6: Yeah, basically what I've been seeing at the ICE office is folks who've been receiving letters and asking them to go for that type of check-in. And when they get there, they're being interviewed, asking them questions about themselves and their families, and offer them $2,600 to go home, even though I haven't heard any people who've been receiving that money. Once they get there, they came out with these ankle shackles or ankle monitors on the feet.
5: Ankle monitors. So everyone comes out with an ankle monitor, as best you know?
6: Yes, except if there is a pregnant woman, they put it on her wrist instead of putting it on her ankle.
5: And is the idea that that means they can't go far?
6: They can't go far, yeah. And they have to control their actions on a daily basis.
5: And it's $2,600. Is that basically an offer? If you decide, if you leave the country willingly, the U.S. government will give you $2,600. That's the deal being offered?
6: Yes, and most of the time, folks would have agreed to take it, but they know that the gang members back home, they're all over the social media, and that would put them in more danger if they take that money to go back home, because they will know that they have that $2,600, and they will be automatically a target when they get home with that money.
5: Well, face huge risk from so many of the gangs that control much of the capital. Yeah, Port-au-Prince.
6: Yes.
5: Vilas, I understand you've been getting up every morning very early to drive down to this ICE facility to help these people being called in. What do they need? What can you provide?
6: Basically, as a community center, we make sure that we provide them with transportation, and we provide them with interpretation. And also we try to be there with them just to support them psychologically speaking, because they are very terrified going to those appointments.
5: Of course they are. Can you talk a bit about the lives of these individuals called into these meetings? How long in general have they been in the U.S.? What is their job and family life?
6: Basically, they have been in the U.S. Some of them have been in the U.S. more than 5 years, 2 years, or 3 years. Some of them live with their kids. They have a very steady job, and they are still working. And they give them a paper if they got pulled over by police officers to show the police that they're not criminals, even though they have that ankle monitor on. So those are peaceful folks who just like being here. They go to work on a daily basis, but they are being targeted. And those people, some of them just confused because they don't understand the system, and they know that they used to put ankle shackle on criminals. So now they're asking questions why they put those ankle shackles on them, but we don't have an answer to their questions.
5: Right. They're not convicted of a crime. Yeah. Viles, you are Haitian, and I understand you are a TPS holder. TPS status, of course, ended last week. So what is it like for you to balance this work that you're doing for other Haitians and to cope with the future for yourself?
6: Basically, I've been helping my folks, but I've been fighting for myself too, because I'm on the same boat. I used to be a TPS holder. I'm not anymore. And I'm just now an asylum seeker. So I think that the workload that I have on my back in the community is very important. And I am doing it for people I know who are in danger, because I know if they return home, how that will look like for them. So including myself. So when I do that, I do it for us. I just don't do it for them, but for us as Haitians, because we are on the same boat. I don't know what the future will hold for us, but our responsibility is to keep checking on each other and support each other as much as we can.
5: I'm curious, given the risk you face, why are you speaking publicly to people like us?
6: I can't let fear overcome me, because I am in this for all of us. I am afraid, but I cannot let it overcome me not to speak, because at the end of the day, there should be a person who is the voice of the voiceless. And this person happens to be me, so I have to do it, even though I know that I'm at risk too, but I don't have any other choice.
5: We've been talking to Viles Dorsenville, who runs the Haitian Support Center in Springfield, Ohio. Viles, thank you for joining us.
6: Thank you. Thank you so much for having me.
7: Voting is underway today in a special election in England. Nigel Farage, the President Trump ally who leads the far-right Reform UK party, faces an unusual challenger. It's a comedian who wears a trash can on his head. NPR's Lauren Frayer explains.
8: The bar is relatively low to run for parliament here. You just pay a deposit of several hundred dollars, which you get back if you win 5% of the vote. And so on election night, when votes are counted...
9: The Conservative Party candidate, 25,000...
8: On stage next to candidates from mainstream parties...
9: The official monster-raving loony party, 125.
8: There are often a handful of satirical ones.
9: Hughes, David, Stephen, commonly known as Lord Buckethead.
8: Lord Buckethead wears a Darth Vader-type costume. There's another candidate who's registered his name as none of the above. The most famous, though, is Count Binface.
10: My name's Count Binface, intergalactic space warrior, leader of the Recyclones from planet Sigma 9.
8: Who says he's from an alien planet, wears a trash bin on his head, and has a YouTube channel of his own music videos.
11: Is this election... It's kind of rubbish, and rubbish is my thing.
8: Binface's real name is John Harvey, a 46-year-old comedian with an Oxford Classics degree. He'd only go on record in character. NPR met him in a TV studio in central London. He was in full costume, a black bodysuit, silver cape, and a metal garbage can on his head in the middle of a heat wave.
10: Oh, it's hot here, partly because of my armor and partly because you're cooking the planet with human-made climate change. You idiots.
8: Speaking through a slit in the front, Binface rattles off his campaign promises.
10: Building one affordable house, nationalizing Adele.
8: cutting your taxes, he says, and raising everyone else's, capping the price of croissants, and moving the hand dryer in the men's room of a certain pub to what he calls a more sensible location.
10: Do you want to be using the urinal and have another human blasting your bits?
8: For years, Binface has run against prime ministers, getting only a handful of votes. But in this election, he's forecast to win more votes than ever before. The race is here in Clacton.
12: Try your luck today.
8: An economically ailing town with a seaside pier and amusement park rides. Represented in Parliament by Nigel Farage, the far-right anti-immigrant Brexit campaigner. He called a special election to rerun for his own seat, saying the establishment is out to get him.
13: It's a chance to stick two fingers up to the entire establishment, to frankly tell them where to go.
8: Rival parties call this a stunt to distract from how he's under investigation for failing to declare millions in donations from crypto billionaires. Farage says he wasn't required to declare them. Other parties have nevertheless refused to field candidates, leaving Binface as Farage's main competitor.
10: I would not accept £5 million donations from crypto billionaires on your planet.
8: That message resonates with some voters. One poll shows Brits overall favor Binface over Farage. But when NPR asked voters in Clacton...
14: Nigel Farage is obviously very popular with the Clacton people.
15: The cost of living is going up and up and up.
16: Maybe Count Binface would do more for Clacton, because what he's actually showing, though, is how laughable British politics has become.
17: To be running for MP, you need to do something good for country. It's not a joke. It's not a laugh.
8: That was Adrian Rogers, Helen Matthews, Cameron Jhandari, and Mohammed Najib. One person who did laugh was pollster John Curtis when I phoned him to ask about this candidate with a bin on his head.
18: Look, if you don't like Nigel Farage, you have to decide what you're going to do.
8: He predicts turnout will be low, Farage will win, but that Binface will get a fair number of protest votes.
10: That's to be celebrated, because the UK is the only country in your planet where you can stand on that stage on election night and whoever it is, and you hold them to account. Literally, in my case.
8: Account, Binface, is here to prove a point. But he also might do well enough to get his deposit back this time. Lauren Freyer, NPR News in Clacton-on-Sea, England.
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0: Live from NPR News in Boston, I'm Josie Guarino. Israeli forces are now inside Palestinian homes in the West Bank village of Kuzra. It follows a days-long settler siege that locals say is an attempt to force them off their land. Last weekend, Israeli settlers cut off electricity and water, blocked roads, and pitched tents in front yards to trap Palestinian families inside. U.S. Ambassador to Israel Mike Huckabee sharply condemned the attack. He called the siege on the homes, including one owned by an American, an horrific act of terror. Tennessee put a man to death today in the second of three executions scheduled today in the U.S., making it the first time in more than a decade that three people on death row are killed on the same day. Tennessee executed Anthony Darrell Hines for a 1985 murder. His execution comes just 3 months after the attempted lethal injection of another man was called off because of a problem inserting an IV. Hines fought the execution, arguing the state's doctor is unqualified. The executions were set to be carried out by lethal injection in Alabama, Oklahoma, and Tennessee. New Labor Department data out today show U.S. unemployment is up slightly from last week, but remains within what experts considered healthy levels. The U.S. unemployment rate is currently 4.1%. This is Here and Now.
1: I'm William Brangham. On the next NewsHour, the Justice Department accelerates a controversial plan to revoke the citizenship of people with criminal records. That's Thursday on the PBS NewsHour.
2: 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Mostly cloudy skies at the coast and some partial clearing elsewhere and cool temperatures. 75 is the high expected in Sonoma County. 66 the high expected in the Napa Valley today. 69 in Oakland. Just 65 expected for a high in San Francisco today. And 80 in Concord, a warm spot. 72 the high expected in San Jose and 81 in Sacramento.
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4: It's Here and Now. In Ukraine, nothing tastes like breakfast quite like the curd cheese hotcakes known as syrniki. For hundreds of years, syrniki have been a staple of Ukrainian cuisine and a symbol of home, especially now. NPR's Joanna Kakissis has this postcard from Kyiv.
5: When Kirilo Chapovsky was a kid, he heard this sweet sizzle every morning in his mom's kitchen. On the griddle were little cheese pancakes the size of Oreos, crispy on the outside, creamy on the inside.
6: My mom makes delicious syrniki, best. But after, I start to make really delicious syrniki.
7: Do you think your syrniki is better than your mom's?
6: Now, yes.
5: Chapovsky now makes syrniki as the head chef of Honey, a popular cafe chain in Kyiv.
6: Now we make 1,000 pieces every day.
5: Every household in Ukraine has a syrniki recipe. We join Chapovsky in one of Honey Cafe's kitchens as he makes his own syrniki. He starts with a bowl of farmer's cheese. It has soft, crumbly curds.
6: Yeah, it's salty. Okay. You can try.
7: Mmm. Oh, it is a little bit salty. Mm-hmm.
5: Yeah. Then he adds
6: egg yolk, rice flour, wheat flour, vanilla sugar, skin of orange.
5: And he mixes by hand.
6: I want to give this syrniki my heart, a piece of my heart.
5: Olha Lubasheva also gave a piece of her heart to syrniki. We are in her spacious kitchen in Kyiv, where she loved making syrniki for her son, Yehor. He joined Ukraine's military shortly after Russia's full-scale invasion in early 2022. Lubasheva says his breakfast, right up until he went to war, was always syrniki and a great big cup of tea. Yehor liked his syrniki with raisins. Vanilla was also a must-have, Lubasheva says, and he also liked a tiny bit of cinnamon. He topped them off with condensed milk and cherries from his sister's garden. Yehor was killed on the front line in June 2023. Lubasheva made syrniki for a video project about the favorite foods of fallen Ukrainian soldiers. In the video, she says, through tears, "Son, I love you very much, very, very much, and I am proud of you, that you are my son." Kirilo Chapovsky, the chef at Honey, says making syrniki is like an act of survival.
6: Because now it's a bad situation, and we need to promote Ukrainian dishes around the world. It's important for us.
5: His syrniki are warm and slightly sweet, garnished with strawberries, sour cream, and sprigs of basil.
8: Absolutely delicious.
5: A comforting taste that has survived the odds. Joanna Kakissis, NPR News, Kyiv.
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0: The U.S.-Israeli war against Iran is approaching 6 months, and behind the headlines about the Strait of Hormuz and the economy are the people trying to survive both the bombings on their country and the increasingly hardline regime in power. We hear from Iranians in the border town of Van in Turkey, where our colleague Hadil El-Shalchi is reporting on the next Morning Edition from NPR News.
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5: I'm Scott Tong. This is Here and Now. Our colleagues at the Endless Thread podcast solve internet mysteries. And for this week's caper, we dip into the Endless Thread archive. The podcast team was inspired by a New York Times feature on glitter, how it's made, who makes it, and notably, who buys it. Turns out people online became obsessed over identifying which mysterious industry buys huge amounts of glitter, information that glitter makers famously refused to divulge. WBUR's Ben Brock Johnson and Amory Sievertson hunted down the answer.
6: Okay, I want to shout out former Endless Thread intern Noah Boston, who found this Reddit post and the resulting comment thread,
7: which went deep on glitter.
6: Yes, and the person behind that post...
8: My name is Zach Brook. I am an independent writer. I currently live in Toledo, Ohio. One of my favorite subreddits is the Unresolved Mysteries subreddit. I will say that, you know, the constant murders, disappearances get a little grisly and a little, like, demoralizing. So I am on the lookout for unusual mysteries, which I think this glitter one definitely fits in that mold.
7: Zach had found this article that a lot of people read in the New York Times Magazine that was all about glitter. What is it? How is it? Where is it?
6: The answer to the last question is apparently everywhere, which we will talk more about. The answer of what is it, which we will also discuss further, is briefly very thin plastic coated in very thin metal. But the biggest question that pops up, who buys it? This article was written by a reporter named Katie Weaver, and well done, Katie, because there's this one intriguing moment in her piece that launched this whole discussion on Reddit with thousands and thousands of comments.
7: Katie Weaver is describing getting a tour of a glitter-making company in New Jersey called GlitterX, which people at the company were really hesitant to give in the first place. They don't want to let her see the machines or even be on the manufacturing floor, really, let alone describe how the machines work, which is odd. But the real mystery moment comes when the company rep won't tell Katie what industry is the biggest customer of GlitterX. This is how it plays out in the piece.
6: Can you tell me which industry serves as GlitterX's biggest market?
7: No, I absolutely know that I can't.
6: But you know what it is?
7: Oh, God, yes. And you would never guess it. Let's just leave it at that.
6: Can you tell me why you can't tell me?
7: Because they don't want anyone to know that it's glitter.
8: I was like, oh man, it's something it's something unusual. It's something bizarre, you know?
6: The comments on Zach's Reddit post start rolling in with tons of theories.
7: Maybe it's part of a cloaking paint used for vehicles used in the U.S. military, or a food product. Or maybe someone was dumping it into beach sand to make their resort beach sparkle more.
6: While we were looking through theories and failing to get GlitterX to talk to us, I found another Reddit thread. An older one.
7: This was an Ask Me Anything thread, and it was titled, I'm a Glitter Manufacturer, AMA.
6: This is the guy behind that post.
9: So my name is Joe Coburn. I live in Queens, New York. And currently I own a casting company with my wife. But previously there was a family glitter business that my father started in Germany.
6: Glitter is in his DNA. And he is very confident about which industry is GlitterX's biggest client.
9: In my mind, it's automotive paint.
6: Has your family's company ever sold glitter to the automotive paint industry?
9: Yes.
6: Joe Coburn from the Coburn family glitter business, RJA Plastics, did say he would put us in touch with the current business owner, his younger brother, Alex.
10: I don't know anyone personally at GlitterX. I feel that they may be the most secretive, only because I rarely hear anything about them.
6: Even worse, Alex told us he was skeptical of the car paint theory, in part because the paint or pigment industry was getting better and better at making cheaper products.
7: 100 experts had killed theories and given us 100 more. The one company, at least the one we knew had the answer, wouldn't give it to us. And GlitterX's biggest customer, still a mystery.
6: Until our producer, Josh, got the goods.
7: I'm sitting across from Josh yesterday. He's on the phone with someone. I don't know who it is. All of a sudden, his fists go up in the air triumphantly. And he's like, yes. And he's like pointing to the phone like he's talking to someone on the phone who has really good news.
11: And they had very good news, Ben. I have a few sources in the paint industry who have gotten as excited about answering this mystery as we have been. And so they've been kind of looking into it on our behalf. And so one of them said their company does buy glitter from GlitterX.
6: Ooh, okay.
7: Breakthrough.
11: But it's not high volume. They were like, there's no way we are their biggest client. But because they are a GlitterX client, this source had a colleague who went to GlitterX as for like a normal supplier meeting, and they poked into it on our behalf.
6: Oh my God, we got someone on the inside? Josh, well done.
11: So my source says that their colleague did get confirmation from someone at GlitterX that the largest purchasers of GlitterX glitter are boat manufacturers.
6: Boat manufacturer, of course.
7: Bodie McBoatface.
6: Bodie McBoatface. for the same reason, right? For like glitter paint, basically.
11: Glitter paint, you can imagine like fishing boats, jet skis, all that type of stuff. Very shiny.
6: Very shiny.
11: I think the next step is probably just to call up as many boat manufacturers as humanly possible.
7: Bring it on.
12: My name is Brandon Pittman. I'm a technical director, chemist for a company called HK Research Corporation, who makes polyester gel coats for the marine and fiberglass cast polymer industries.
6: What is gel coat?
12: Think of it like a paint almost. It was originally designed in the 50s for just protecting of the fiberglass from water and that sort of thing.
7: So boat manufacturers are buying this gel coat substance from Brandon's company, HK Research, and mixing it with glitter they've bought directly from glitter companies.
6: And folks, these boat companies, they are using a lot of glitter.
12: I know how much boat manufacturers use, especially the bass boat manufacturers. And this essay, when I say I know how much they use, I don't know the exact volumes, but I've been in their plants and I've seen the drums of material. And compared to somebody, you know, other uses of glitter are like greeting cards and Christmas ornaments and cosmetic industry, the volume is way more that goes into a boat. I used to work for a bass boat manufacturer back in the 90s, and we bought it in 30-gallon drums, probably 10 of those drums a week.
6: Whoa.
7: Whoa. Okay.
6: 10 30-gallon drums of glitter per week. 300 gallons of glitter every week, or 15,600 gallons every year, is definitely buying in bulk. And that could just be for one boat company. Industry-wide, we're talking Glitterpalooza.
7: Even Brannon's company buys glitter for some of its gel coat products.
12: There's two main manufacturers of glitter in the United States. One is called GlitterX, the other one is Meadowbrook Inventions.
6: Brannon says almost all of the customers he deals with buy glitter from Polycryl. And Polycryl gets its product from GlitterX.
7: You know, I was really hoping it was going to be something else.
6: Like something more crazy? Me too. I was hoping it was going to be in our food, maybe.
7: Oh, why?
6: I don't know. It's just funny. But instead, it's something mundane. So, Amory, what have we learned?
7: We've learned that, yet again, sometimes the journey is just much more intriguing than the destination. I mean, boat paint?
6: Boat paint.
7: Boat paint.
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1: 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I'm Beth Heisinga, sitting in for Dave Freeman today. 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
13: It's Here and Now. There's a new threat to civil aviation in the United States, and it's coming from the U.S. military. 3 months ago, a U.S. military exercise at the White Sands Missile Range in New Mexico knocked out a civilian medevac plane's GPS system. That plane crashed into the nearby Capitan Mountains, killing both pilots and two nurses on board. Jeff Wise is a science and aviation journalist who wrote about what led to that crash and the implications for the rest of us who fly on planes for Wired magazine. Jeff, welcome.
14: Thank you for having me.
13: So first, why is the U.S. military jamming GPS systems, and how did that lead to this fatal crash in New Mexico?
14: Well, the worldwide spread of GPS jamming is linked to the rise of drone warfare. Drones are much smaller than manned aircraft and very numerous, very inexpensive, and they're very difficult to fight against using conventional means like, you know, fighter planes and big anti-aircraft missiles and that sort. And so one of the tools that is available is to jam the radio frequencies that are used to guide them and that those drones use to navigate using GPS. So there's a whole suite of electronic warfare that's being deployed in an attempt to sort of stave off the drone threat. And unfortunately, there are side effects for civilian aviation.
13: So, Jeff, when pilots started using GPS more widely in the early 2000s, it dramatically improved flight safety. You write that GPS jamming and other kinds of electronic warfare are endangering civilian aircraft and stressing air traffic controllers, both at U.S. airports and far away in places like the Strait of Hormuz. Tell us what's going on.
14: Well, this is a great technology. I mean, I think we all have come to depend on GPS. You know, every time you get in your car and you try to go someplace, you don't have to look up at a paper map anymore. And something similar has happened with airline pilots. You don't have to use old-fashioned techniques like they used to hone in on radio beacons and things like that. And so it's much mentally easier to use the new technology. But because taking away this technology helps fight against drones, you get into situations where civilian pilots who've been trained and gotten used to using this great handy navigational technology, they don't have it anymore. And so they might not be very good at using it, especially under stress, like the case, the crash in New Mexico in May. They hadn't really been trained on the backup system that still remains available for pilots. And so they weren't able to use it, and that's why they crashed.
13: Tell us about the false alarm at Reagan National Airport in Washington, D.C. that you wrote about.
14: Well, GPS jamming isn't the only form of electronic warfare. Airplanes have a technology that allows them to detect other aircraft that may be a collision risk, and that gives an alarm in the cockpit, and it says, hey, look out, somebody might hit you. Those alarms started to go off even though there were no planes actually posing a threat. And it turned out that the Secret Service was testing some kind of system that was sending false signals. We don't really know why. It kind of doesn't make any sense. We're guessing that it must have been related to probably some kind of anti-drone defense system.
13: And you also write about a July 7th crash of a Pakistani plane near the Strait of Hormuz. What happened?
14: So this was a cargo plane that had taken off from the Gulf and was heading towards Karachi, and it entered an area of GPS interference. Then it flew out of that area, and it had flown into the night, and it suddenly appeared to become disoriented. Apparently, the pilots reported some kind of navigational system problem, and they spiraled directly into the ocean, and everyone died. And we don't really know if the GPS jamming was a part of that. The investigation report has not been released yet, so we don't know. But the fact that this plane was in a GPS jamming area and then got disoriented, it will certainly be something that the authorities will be looking at.
13: Well, you write that experts say electronic warfare technology is advancing quicker than the airline industry can adapt, and also that historically major changes in aviation have only taken place after crashes kill large numbers of people. That's a really scary thought. Are civilian passenger jets at risk, and is it going to take something like that before we see changes?
14: This is a problem that we really need to foreground. And then there's another element of risk that's relevant today, which is that what we're seeing is a lot of government agencies are not cooperating with one another under this administration. And we saw these two incidents in Texas where the Customs and Border Patrol wasn't communicating with the Army, wasn't communicating with the FAA. It resulted in the Army shooting down a Customs and Border Patrol drone, resulted in the FAA shutting down airspace because the Army wasn't coordinating with them. There's an old saying in aviation, rules are written in blood. And if you have an agency that is not following the rules anymore, what kind of precedent does that set for the rest of the pilots and air traffic controllers?
13: Jeff Wise is a science and aviation journalist. He recently wrote about the threats from electronic warfare to civil aviation. Jeff, thanks so much for joining us.
14: Thanks for having me.
13: Here and Now is a production of NPR and WBUR. I'm Indira Lakshmana.
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1: 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We examine how its election spending has come under increased scrutiny on All Things Considered from NPR News.
2: All Things Considered, 1 hour from now, the second hour of Here and Now awaits. But first, we get a look at traffic, and we're going to start in Alamo. Gretchen Lencourt.
3: Northbound 680 after Livorna Road. We have an injury crash in the middle lanes that's in the final clearing stages. Traffic is slow from Stone Valley Road, but it should be on the move shortly. And a crash in San Francisco for eastbound 80 just as you're getting on the bridge at the Sterling Street on-ramp. It's moved out of the lanes now. Traffic is heavy from 101. Northbound 101 backed up to 280, but it should start to loosen up soon. Gretchen Lancourt for KQED.
2: 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Nobody believes her, and she has to make the most important choice of her life, whether or not to trust her intuition. 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Well, coming up tonight, it's Thursday, so at 6:30, it's Political Breakdown, a conversation with journalist Gil Duran. He's written a book called The Nerd Reich. That's at 6:30 this evening on KQED San Francisco and KQEI North Highlands, Sacramento. The time now is noon.
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4: From NPR and WBUR Boston, I'm Indira Lakshmanan.
5: And I'm Scott Tong. This is Here and Now. Coming up, ICE has been criticized for its use of force. Now its officers may start wearing gloves that deliver electric shocks.
4: Also, residents of Alaska's capital are being urged to evacuate their homes as a melting glacier is expected to flood the valley.
6: It's like a slow-moving bullet. You can see it, but you don't know when it's going to hit. You don't know if it's going to be a hit or a miss.
5: And?
7: No one could stand between my men.
5: You've seen The Odyssey. Did you read the book? We will plunge into what Homer called the wine dark sea with our go-to book expert, Tracy Thomas, coming up here and now.
4: The news is first.
8: Live from NPR News in Washington, I'm Louise Schiavone. Democrats and Republicans looking for November's magic formula to claim the national political advantage have a mixed bag of recent primary results. Republican voters this week appeared to be more discerning about Trump-anointed candidates. In Wisconsin, Minnesota, and Connecticut, Democratic voters signaled a preference for younger, progressive-leaning candidates. But as NPR's Elena Moore reports, all in moderation.
9: The general election is all about growing your coalition, but that only matters if Democrats show up and in full. It's clear these anti-establishment candidates are re-energizing a part of the base that has felt disconnected from the party in recent elections, but that could come at a risk of alienating other key parts of the base. And when you're looking at toss-up races this fall, Democrats can't afford to have any voter stay home.
8: NPR's Elena Moore. The UN Human Rights Office says Palestinians returning to Gaza are reporting degrading treatment and the confiscation of personal belongings. NPR's Anas Baba has more.
10: For Palestinians, the ordeal of trying to return home to Gaza after months of displacement comes with Israeli restrictions. A statement by the UN Human Rights Office in the occupied Palestinian territory says hundreds of returnees have reported physical violence.

0: charge that the university failed to protect students on campus from anti-Semitism. NPR's Janaki Mehta has details.
1: The lawsuit, filed back in March, claimed that after the war in Gaza began, Harvard had turned, quote, a blind eye to anti-Semitism and discrimination against Jews and Israelis, unquote. Now Judge Richard Stearns of the U.S. District Court in Massachusetts has dismissed the lawsuit, saying its claims of anti-Semitism were, quote, too isolated and, quote, devoid of any factual allegations, unquote, to prove that Harvard was out of compliance with civil rights laws. While this is a win for Harvard, which has been in a years-long battle with the Trump administration, Harmeet Dhillon, the Assistant Attorney General for Civil Rights at the U.S. Department of Justice, told NPR, quote, we disagree with the ruling and are assessing next steps, unquote, adding that the Justice Department is actively investigating anti-Semitism nationwide. Janaki Mehta, NPR News.
0: Wall Street, the Nasdaq is up 248, the S&P 500 up 53. 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
2: Live from KQED News, I'm Brian Watt. The Oakland Police Department has released body camera footage from the fatal shooting of a man 1 month ago in the Fruitvale District. The death of the man, believed to be Jose Angel Castillo, has generated alarm from activists and calls for transparency. Castillo's identity has not been officially confirmed. California Highway Patrol officers asked Oakland police for assistance with a man encountered at a homeless encampment at around 2 p.m. on July 13th. Several officers ended up confronting the suspect, who was holding two long poles with a knife attached to the end of each one. They fired stun guns. The man swung one of the poles while standing several feet from officers, and multiple officers fired their guns. A new poll shows Democratic candidate Javier Becerra with a comfortable lead over his Republican rival in the California's governor's race. KQED's politics correspondent Marisa Lagos reports.
3: The poll from UC Berkeley shows that Becerra, a former Health and Human Services secretary, holds an 18-point lead over Republican businessman Steve Hilton. Poll director Mark DiCamillo.
4: I would say it's shaping up to be a pretty traditional Democrat versus Republican general election matchup.
3: He says nearly 90% of Democrats are backing Becerra, while around the same share of Republicans are behind Hilton. But Democrats outnumber GOP voters nearly 2-1.
4: Unfortunately for Republicans and for Hilton, there's not enough of them.
3: The survey's findings track with trends in recent statewide races where Democrats regularly beat Republicans by double digits. I'm Marisa Lagos, KQED News.
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5: 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We'd so appreciate to hear what you have to say. Cloudy skies at the coast, partly cloudy elsewhere, and cool temperatures ranging from the low 60s at the coast to the low 80s in the warmest inland areas.
6: From NPR and WBUR, I'm Indira Lakshmanan.
7: And I'm Scott Tong. This is Here and Now. ICE, the agency that does immigration and customs enforcement, plans to give agents gloves that deliver electric shocks. The announcement came this week from ICE's parent, the Department of Homeland Security. DHS calls these gloves de-escalation devices. We're joined now by Ryan Schwenk, former ICE attorney and trainer. He's testified before Congress about what he calls ICE's deficient and defective training program. Ryan, welcome back to the program.
8: Nice to be here. Thank you.
7: These gloves have, I understand, a button to deliver an electric shock, and videos on the manufacturer's Instagram page show people falling to the floor screaming when they're shocked. In your view, are these a good idea?
8: So these are not necessarily a good idea in the way that ICE is likely to deploy it. I've done a lot of reading on these, and in very limited circumstances, for instance, in jails or situations where there's a lot of control over how they're used, these are a viable device, but not in the most likely scenarios where ICE is going to use them.
7: Yeah. Well, they're described as de-escalation devices. I wonder if you can kind of contextualize how are ICE agents trained to de-escalate and how might these fit in or not fit in?
8: So ICE officers receive a limited amount of training on de-escalation. It's not anywhere near the level other law enforcement agencies

0: see. These gloves are primarily used in up-close, hand-to-hand situations, and they're described as de-escalation because essentially what they do is they deliver an immense amount of pain to a small location, and that causes the person who is being touched by the glove to fall to the ground. And in theory, that means that they de-escalate because the officer doesn't have to use hard techniques, you know, a baton, a chokehold, an arm bar. They can disable the person just by using the glove.
1: Understand. Now, the manufacturer's materials that accompany the product say these gloves should not be used to control verbal defiance or for belligerent people or for punishment or torture. As a former trainer for new ICE officers, are you confident that they will be properly trained to use these?
0: In order for them to use these gloves, they're going to have to go through a whole new training program. There's going to have to be a class developed, and there's going to have to be something put in place to make sure the officers know when and how to use them. But based on what we've seen from the way officers lose their temper and behave in public recently, it concerns me deeply that officers might use these gloves inappropriately.
1: Yeah. So, I mean, is there a scenario you worry about?
0: Yes. So from what I understand of these gloves, they're not likely to cause permanent injury or death. The mechanism doesn't seem to allow for that. But it does allow an officer to hurt someone. And we've seen officers who've lost their temper with people in crowds. We've seen officers lose their temper with bystanders who protest or object to the officer's actions. And I can absolutely see a scenario where an officer deploys these gloves against someone for whom it's absolutely unjustified in order to induce pain, to stop them from yelling at them, or to stop somebody from complaining. One of the big fears I have is these gloves essentially leave no record behind when they're used, right? So an officer could hurt somebody with it, and the person could say, "Hey, he shot me 3 or 4 times." And there's not really proof of that other than kind of an internal tracking record the glove has.
1: Yeah, right. I understand. Interesting question. Now, just briefly, I want to talk about the broader deportation effort. In May, White House official Stephen Miller told Fox News of a target to have 3,000 ICE arrests a day. Then the administration last week denied having a target in a court filing. What pressure do you sense ICE being under now?
0: They're under enormous pressure to get those 3,000 removals a day, right? ICE didn't go to the trouble of buying all of these. ICE didn't go to the trouble of buying all these detention facilities, these warehouses they're converting, or the airplanes they've bought, not to remove people. There's an immense amount of pressure to do it, and it shows up in the way the agents enforce the law and the way they act with the public. They're rushed to get the job done because they have to hit metrics.
1: Yeah. And then these gloves, I mean, do you sense that, and this is in a public notice because ICE wants to talk about this publicly?
0: Yeah, I think ICE wants the public to know they have these pain tools as a way of creating more fear. In practice, I doubt that officers will ever use these very often. It's very limited circumstances where they're usable. I think this is more about sending a message than actually equipping officers with a new tool.
1: Yeah. We've been talking to Ryan Schwenk, former attorney and trainer with ICE. Ryan, thanks so much.
0: Thank you all. Great day.
2: Alaska emergency officials are warning today that ice melt from a glacier high above the capital of Juneau could pose a threat to homes and businesses in the inundation zone. Some 5,000 people have been urged to evacuate ahead of the flooding. Despite the warnings, Juneau resident Ann Lynn says she's staying put.
3: We know it's coming. It's like a slow-moving bullet. You can see it, but you don't know when it's going to hit. You don't know if it's going to be a hit or a miss. You just don't know. The unknown is crazy stressful.
2: Here and Now's Peter O'Dowd joins us with more. Welcome, Peter. And what is it like to be in a flood zone in Alaska in August?
4: Well, Indira, I am in the flood zone right now. I can't see the river. Roads are closed, and city officials say it's just too dangerous to get anywhere near this river. But I can hear it. And that is sort of strange because it sounds like there is a highway roaring on the other side of the trees. And I can tell you there are no highways right here. So the river is rising. It has been coming up steadily all through yesterday, overnight. And it is now, I'm looking at the live stream of the videos that are set up along the river. It is swollen, it is fast moving, and it looks ominous, to tell you the truth, because there is a lot of power and danger behind that flowing water.
2: Now, this particular flooding phenomenon apparently happens every summer. Explain to us what it's called, and is it usually catastrophic, or is this year worse than usual?
4: Yeah, it's called a glacier lake outburst flood, or a GLOF, if you want to call it that. And it has been happening every year in Juneau since 2011. But the thing is, it never really got anyone's attention until 2023, when there was a major shift in these floods. They started to become incredibly serious in 2023. The river was peeling people's homes into the water. In 2024, 300 homes were inundated, and in some cases it was with water that was 6 feet deep, just pouring into people's houses. It was a total disaster. And then in 2025, the city and the Army Corps of Engineers put up some barriers along the river, and last year it just barely held. I mean, the water was lapping up against the top of the HESCO barriers, but there was no significant damage last year. So people are holding their breath right now as they see the water rise on the Mendenhall River and just hoping and praying that the barriers hold this year.
2: Why has this been happening year after year for the last decade and a half? Is it from climate change or what?
4: Well, the scientists I've been talking to say the mechanism of the flood is not really related to climate change. But what I can tell you is that the glaciers are thinning, the glaciers are retreating, and the melting glacier is creating the water that fills up this reservoir that then releases all at once. And so in that sense, yes, the warming temperatures, the warming climate change have caused the conditions for these floods. Now, why they've gotten so bad in recent years, that's a little bit of a complicated question I've asked. It has a lot to do with the conditions of the ice and how things move. And scientists are working really hard to try to figure exactly the science behind the way these floods happen.
2: Well, it's a scary situation to be in. If we're talking about 2,000 homes and businesses at risk, how are people doing?
4: Well, I think people are concerned. They're hopeful that the barriers will hold. Some people have chosen to evacuate. Others have decided to stay put and to stay with their neighbors and to stay with their loved ones at home. But I think there is a sense that every single year now, people know this is going to happen. It creates a great amount of anxiety. You know, imagine being in Florida and knowing that a hurricane is going to hit your house every year.
2: Or I have lived
4: Oklahoma.
2: Through that.
4: Yeah. But every year, you know, without fail. Or, you know, if you're in Oklahoma and you just know that a tornado is going to whip through your neighborhood every single year. That's what folks in Juneau are dealing with. And it creates a great amount of fear. And I spoke with a resident named Don Habiger, who spent $200,000 building a giant berm around his house to protect it.
5: What you're seeing is five industrial-sized pumps that are run off of two generators that are up over on the berm there. They are estimated to take about 1,500 gallons per minute out of here if necessary.
4: You're fighting like hell.
5: Oh, absolutely. Yeah. I mean, why would you not fight for your life and your home and your investment?
2: Wow. All right, Peter, you know, you and Don are both in this inundation zone. People don't want to live like this forever if this kind of flooding is continuing every year. What kind of long-term solutions are being discussed?
4: Well, that's exactly right. People are angry and they want a solution. They're desperate for a solution. And that's where this story gets really interesting. Alaska is known as a mining state. There are miners here who have raised their hands and said, listen, federal government, we think we have a solution for you. We think we can drill a tunnel into the mountain that would access the basin where all the water is collecting. And this tunnel would act as like a drain. And so the water would come out of the tunnel and prevent it from spilling over. And it's expensive. It would take some time, but the mining community thinks it can happen. And so the federal government is listening. The federal government says, you know, once this flood is over, we're going to start collecting ideas from the community to see how we can create what's called an enduring solution so that, you know, every year for the next 10, 20, 30 years, the residents of Juneau aren't facing this terrible flood.
2: That's my Here and Now colleague, Peter O'Dowd, reporting from Juneau, Alaska, where he is positioned near an ice melt from a glacier high above the capital that could pose a threat to homes and businesses from the flooding. Peter, thank you so much and stay safe.
4: Thanks, Indira.
2: It's Here and Now.

0: AIPAC, short for the American-Israel Public Affairs Committee, is increasingly under fire for the way it spends on elections. 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
2: 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His new book is called The Nerd Reich, and he talks about what he believes is tech fascism. 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And you can hear from the undisputed queen of country music herself, Dolly Parton, Here I Am. That airs tomorrow at 8 p.m. on KQED9. 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
8: No one could stand between my men.
7: That, of course, is Odysseus, played by Matt Damon in Christopher Nolan's film take on the Odyssey. It, of course, is the mega box office hit of the summer. It's also boosted sales of the book written, about 2,800 years ago by Homer. And imagine how many book clubs have been doing the Odyssey since then. Well, our friend of the show, Tracy Thomas, and I are going to be the latest. Tracy is host and creator of the Stax website and podcast. And Tracy, welcome to Summer Book Club.
9: I'm so excited to do this again.
7: Here we go. You and I read, I think, the same translation by classic scholar Emily Wilson. Yes. For me, the start of it gave some really good context that it was likely written by several people. So maybe Homer was not just one guy, and calling Odysseus an epic hero, as we've heard, does not intend to mean Marvel superhero.
9: Right.
7: You know, it's one man's kind of grand adventure. But Tracy, anything else from you to kind of set the table for what this is?
9: There's a few things. The biggest thing that jumped out at me was how little of the book was actually about Odysseus's time away.
7: I know.
9: We have so much with Penelope, his wife, and his son before and after his return, but he's only gone for like a few books. I was like, this is 20 years? I don't buy it.
7: Yeah, right. So many of these. Well, conversations between the gods and the goddesses, right, who have so much control. It kind of reminds me of Job in the Bible, right? It's though their issues playing out on earth, which I find kind of so important. I think we should talk about that. And so much, I think, description of how people treat travelers, you know, what they feed them, how they clothe them. I mean, I gather it's kind of repetitious by design. This is a spoken thing. But, you know, to me, I also found that interesting. But what else, Tracy?
9: The other thing is just the main character of Odysseus. I found him in the book and in the text to be so dynamic and sort of cunning and unlikable in a lot of ways.
7: He's wily,
9: but also,
7: right?
9: Yeah, but also sort of admirable. It's like you want to hate him because he's a jerk, but also you're like, well, you figured that out. You outsmarted this person. And I found that to be in some ways relatable, right? Like he does feel like sort of the everyman in this book. We all want to be, we all know we have problems, but we also all want to be able to be the person that figures out how to get home, how to outsmart.
7: Right, right. But cocky too, right?
9: Yeah.
7: I mean, he didn't have to mouth off at the Cyclops.
9: No, he did not.
7: At the end, but he did. And it turns out, guess who the Cyclops' father is? Poseidon. Well, you know what? You piss off Poseidon. What do you think is going to happen?
9: Have fun on your little boat ride.
7: Right, right. Exactly. So, so human, I guess, Odysseus in the text. So, okay, let's play some listener audio. Kirby Obsidian, we're going to hear from Kirby, read the book and watched the film as well. And let's take a listen.
10: I absolutely loved Nolan's presentation of Odysseus's lament about how his brilliant strategy became such a ruinous, horrific thing.
7: All right, Tracy, we have to kind of fill this in a little bit. Right? Mm-hmm. This is from the movie. The brilliant strategy is Odysseus, played by Matt Damon, where he is the mastermind behind the Trojan horse, right? Where he and the Greeks storm Troy to rescue Helen. And then the ruinous part is the horrific killing that Odysseus and company kind of brought to this war, just a horrific war. And in the movie, Odysseus thinks it's this moral failure that the world is now living with, that he's now living with. What are your thoughts on this?
9: This, to me, was probably the most exceptional part of the movie, aside from some cinematography moments. And for people who are listening at home who maybe haven't seen the movie, Christopher Nolan does do a lot of the Iliad, which is the predecessor book, the part one of the duology or whatever. And that is about the war for Helen, the Trojan War. And so there is a lot in this movie about this Trojan horse, which is presented as Odysseus's idea. It takes advantage of the custom of, you know, welcoming thy neighbor, treating guests kindly. And it becomes, he realizes in the movie that perhaps coming up with a trick that has to do with the morality of society is maybe like not the greatest way to move forward. I found this to be a really smart angle. Clearly, Christopher Nolan wanted to do the Iliad as much as he wanted to do the Odyssey, because it is almost 50-50 in the movie, I felt. But I also really loved this part. What did you make of it?
7: Kind of troubled, honestly, but in the movie, because by then I'd read enough of the book to get a sense from the book that I think it's not so much a morality kind of ethical thing that in the text Odysseus is dealing with. So the tension for me is, well, you got to make a film. How much space do you have? And Christopher Nolan, he gets a lot of space, right? How much space do you have to introduce this tension that, for me, at least reading the text, I don't read. There's enough tension, I think, elsewhere, but I also get it. At the end of the movie, like, how do you end the movie? Because there's criticism of the text, like the text from Homer ends kind of abruptly, so you need an ending. So I don't know. That's my thought.
9: Yeah, I also think, and this is my biggest issue with the movie, was that I think that Christopher Nolan stripped the character of Odysseus of his sort of wiliness and his cunning and made him sort of a good person who just like really wanted to get home. He doesn't have any of the affairs. He does a few things that aren't
7: right,
9: great.
7: Because he
9: but
7: has
9: mostly
7: many
9: he's doing
7: in the
9: his
7: text.
9: Best. In the text, he's having a lot of, he has children. He has illegitimate children.
7: Yeah.
9: But in the movie, because he strips away so much of the complexity of the character, and because I think Christopher Nolan is very interested in what happens when good people do things that are bad. I mean, if you've heard of Oppenheimer,
7: right?
9: It's one man trying to solve one big problem that has very big repercussions. And I think you could say that for both of these movies. I think that is what Christopher Nolan is interested in, more than a coming home story, more than a creative, cunning protagonist. He is interested in what happens when you try to solve a problem and your solution is bad for other people.
7: Yeah. Okay, let's listen to listener Heather Mace, who has also read Homer's Odyssey, enjoyed parts of the film, not all of them. Here's Heather.
11: It really took the magic out of it, I think. It was too grounded, and I think the fun of the Odyssey is the spectacular gods and goddesses arguing with each other, like trying to wheel and deal with Odysseus. I think that part was lost.
7: Okay, Tracy.
9: I agree.
7: I agree with Heather. And this is how I agree. And then I want to ask you, is there's so much in the poem about gods and goddesses and how they're controlling what happens to the humans. So to me, it really questions this modern concept of agency, right?
9: Yes.
7: If you listen to any politician today, any, I don't know, pop song today, you control your future.
9: Yeah.
7: But we want Homer to suggest maybe you don't.
9: I think from a story perspective, Odysseus having conflict with the gods is part of his storyline. And when we get rid of that actual literal confrontations and conversations and it becomes more metaphorical, again, you lose some of the dynamic energy of that main character. All of a sudden, he's sort of just going off a hunch or a vibe, or someone sort of says, this might happen. Whereas if Zeus says it, you're going to take it seriously. It's a big deal.
7: Consequences are coming. Or something's going to happen in the world. Yeah. No, I understand. Tracy, any final thoughts? I mean, we're coming back to the text, the book and the translation that we read. Anything you want to mention? Anything you didn't enjoy?
9: The ending is pretty intense. the killing of all the enslaved girls. And it's a pretty brutal end that I was sort of surprised by, because
7: because it's way more than the movie, right? In the movie,
9: way more than the movie,
7: Odysseus doesn't kill everybody. In the text, Odysseus kills all the suitors.
9: Yes.
7: And then takes all the maids, the servants who were not loyal to him. They get hanged. It's pretty bloody, Tracy.
9: Yeah, and I think I was surprised by that, because I'd never heard anybody talk about that part of this story. I read the book before I watched the movie, so I knew what was coming in the movie, but I was surprised that this, it's a big chunk of the story. It happens for a while. I was surprised by that. And I also, what I did love was at the very end towards the very end, when Penelope is like, you're not my husband or whatever. And they talk about the bed and how he made the bed and that no one could move the bed. And I was just like, ugh. There's some really tender parts in it that I really, really loved.
7: Yeah, and that's how he proves, right? Because
9: he's him.
7: She's not, Penelope's not sure it's him, but only the two of them, or maybe them and one other person know. She's like, well, kind of move the bed over here. And he says, the bed can't move, right? Is that, and suddenly he knows, she knows that he knows it's Odysseus, right?
9: Yeah.
7: He's proven himself.
9: Yeah, I loved it.
7: Yeah. So much to talk about. We've been talking about the Odyssey, the text, and the film with Tracy Thomas, host and creator of The Stacks. Tracy, really fun. Thank you.
9: Yay. Thank you, Scott.
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0: Live from NPR News in Boston, I'm Josie Guarino. The Kennedy Center board voted today to put President Donald Trump's name back on the building's facade and move forward with a two-year closure. According to board member Representative Joyce Beatty and her lawyers, the decision directly challenges a federal judge's May ruling that adding Trump's name was illegal. The board, now dominated by Trump loyalists, wants to add text honoring his renovation contributions and rename the grounds the President Donald J. Trump Plaza. Representatives for the Kennedy Center did not immediately comment on these developments. Poland's prime minister says authorities have arrested a Russian citizen allegedly recruited by Russian secret services. The suspect reportedly planned to kill a Ukrainian-American citizen in Warsaw. Polish Prime Minister Donald Tusk says it marks the first time Russia sought to attack an American citizen in another NATO country. Polish officials say the operation was carried out with U.S. services. The U.K. has recorded its hottest day of the year, with temperatures hitting slightly above 100 degrees in west of London, while France braces for a scorching 104. The prolonged heat wave is drying up crops, draining water supplies, and triggering widespread drought. This is Here and Now. 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I'm Beth Huizinga, sitting in for Dave Freeman this afternoon. Coleman Domingo, the actor, is the guest of Fresh Air, coming up tonight at 7. It's all ahead here on KQED. All Things Considered begins at 1, the world at 2.
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3: On a recent morning, Linda Rusick picks up a female German Shepherd at the Kansas Humane Society in Wichita.
4: What you doing, pretty girl? What you doing? Pretty girl.
3: Rusick calls her pretty girl because this stray dog doesn't have a name of her own yet.
4: Yes, that's a good girl. Music voice.
3: Rusick is taking her halfway from Wichita in south central Kansas to a rescue in Topeka in the northeast of the state. When rescues and shelters need to offload animals, transporters are called to action.
4: I would hope at some point in time I wouldn't be transporting because there was no need for it. But it just seems like I think that, and then it gets crazier.
3: And each trip has also gotten way more expensive. Rusick says she's seen a tank of gas go from $40 to $75. Christy Fisher is the executive director of Wichita Animal Action League. Shelters and rescues are constantly operating at capacity, she says.
5: You know, nationwide, we are just to the point where a lot of rescues and shelters are essentially just warehousing animals because there's just nowhere for them to go, and or kind of just transferring animals from one facility to another.
3: In 2025, the U.S. saw about 1.3 million animals arrive into shelters and rescues, about a 3% increase from 2024. That's according to the ASPCA. At the same time, just more than 900,000 animals left shelters and rescues.
6: That's right.
3: Rusik has been driving shelter animals for about 15 years. She says she drives an average of 2,000 miles a month. At the halfway point, Rusik passes the German Shepherd on to the next transporter.
7: You get the paperwork?
6: She drank water, she did pee or poo.
7: Okay.
3: Nika Orba is the supervisor for Sedgwick County Animal Control.
8: Some of our transporters that were really tried and true transporters who are retired and on fixed incomes simply can no longer afford to transport because they can't afford the increasing price in gas.
3: Nearly every day, shelters and rescues have agonizing conversations with people who are giving up their pets. Here's Fisher again.
5: The vast majority of people that we are talking to are absolutely desperate to find places for their pets, sometimes even to the point of, you know, threatening to shoot their pets if we don't take them because they feel like they've exhausted all of their resources. It sucks a bit of your soul out every time you hear that.
3: She wants to help every animal, she says, but sometimes it just isn't possible. For NPR News, I'm Anavi Prakash in Wichita.
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0: U.S.-Israeli war against Iran is approaching 6 months, and behind the headlines about the Strait of Hormuz and the economy are the people trying to survive both the bombings on their country and the increasingly hardline regime in power. We hear from Iranians in the border town of Van in Turkey, where our colleague Hadil El-Shalchi is reporting on the next Morning Edition from NPR News.
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5: I'm Scott Tong. This is Here and Now. When you hear Tommy John, you're likely to think about the surgery for baseball pitchers to repair a torn or damaged ligament in the elbow. It is named, of course, after Tommy John Jr., who played 26 years in the pros.
6: And here's the man getting the starting assignment for California, Tommy John. His record on the year, 14-12, and he came over from the Yankees and said he is very happy to be here.
5: The legendary lefty was the first person, not the first pitcher, the first person to get this surgery in 1974 when he was with the LA Dodgers. Recently, Tommy John Jr. announced his departure from public life, saying goodbye to his fans and Major League Baseball. He's 83 years old now and being treated for cancer recurrence. Let's talk now about his life and career with his son. Tommy John III runs the Tommy John Performance and Healing Center in San Diego. He works in sports training and recovery, and his book is Minimize Injury, Maximize Performance. Tommy John III, welcome to the program.
7: Thank you for having me, Scott.
5: Your father, Tommy John Jr., had a remarkable career. I remember watching him on the Yankees. He played for the Yankees, the Dodgers, other teams, 26 seasons, 4,700 innings, won 288 games. He sent this note of goodbye to baseball fans last weekend. How is your dad doing?
7: So he is hanging in there. He's one of those people that no matter how you talk to him, he's good. He's good. We're taking life. We're taking day to day. He's just trying to share it as best he can with who he can.
5: And why did he, your family, perhaps send this note of goodbye last weekend to baseball fans?
7: I think it was just one of those things that to make sure in case you can't, right? You want to kind of get everything out there. I do know this. It's almost like he reminds me of Alex Honnold, the free solo climber. Like you could have single-minded focus. If there was somebody that loved a thing as much as a person can, he loved baseball and through that, the city and the fans.
5: Well, let's listen to a little bit of him. This is your father, Tommy John, 1974, talking to broadcaster Tony Kubek during the 1974 World Series. He was not playing, but it was just after his surgery, and his arm was in a cast as he spoke.
8: And I like to think maybe this is going to happen to me where I can come back next year and play next year.
9: Tommy John, I hope you do come back as you're an important factor in the National League and for this ball club, the Dodgers.
8: I'm sure I will, Tony. Thank
9: good
8: you.
9: Luck.
5: So good to hear your father's voice. Can you talk about his pitching career up until the surgery?
7: Yeah, so he was a rookie in 63 and then had finally started to figure out. I think what people don't realize is he was 13-3 when he injured his arm.
5: Wow.
7: So he had,
5: he's having a great year.
7: Just after the All-Star break, 13-3. Like, are you kidding me? And so that's what I think was part of the driver, was he was starting to understand that he had figured it out. And then when his arm went, he's like, whoa, wait, I figured this out. Doc, can you do anything? And Job's like, we've done stuff in polio patients' ankles. It's never been done, but we can do this thing. And my dad's just like, you do your thing. I'm going to do mine. And then he throws another 14 years better than he did prior.
5: After the surgery. Wow. Yeah. And Dr. Job, of course, Dr. Frank Job, yes. Who did this surgery again. Your father was the first person, not just the first pitcher, first person to get the surgery at the time. What was the risk to his life, let alone pitching?
7: Well, that was the thing. It was, we're going to do this to maybe have a 1 in 100 chance, I think is what he gave him, although that was just a guess. But it's really so you can pick up your kids, you know, open and close doors. So it was kind of like, we're just going to patch you together so you can live. Ah, if you pitch, you pitch. And he figured it out.
5: And what about his recovery? I gather you were born then. What did you see, I don't know, as a little kid around the house of your father miraculously getting back to pitching?
7: Well, this is the thing. So if you have 168 hours in a week, he put 168 hours towards being the best competitor he could be, meaning he had a fat taped softball in his car, every car he would drive in, because he'd wedge it between his fingers. He had Theraputty, if you guys remember Theraputty, the colored putty that therapists will have. Well, we thought it was silly putty, but he would squeeze it. He had rice bins in his bedroom to drive his hand into rice. So every inch of every part of his life was about supporting him being the best pitcher he could possibly be.
5: And I have to ask to jump in, what does the rice do?
7: So if you drive your hand into a bucket of rice and you move your hand, it kind of resists it in all directions. You can turn your hand open and close it in a bucket of rice, and your hand and forearm and shoulder will get very, very, very conditioned and very strong. And so he would do it all the time. Old school martial arts technique.
5: I see. Yeah.
7: Yeah.
5: Of course, the surgery became so good, air quotes, I guess, so widespread. In the world and in baseball. And we spoke to ESPN writer Jeff Passan about the surgery. His book is The Arm. And he talked about, and you know this, how arm injuries are going up because pitchers, I mean, the currency, right, is to throw harder and faster than ever. That's where you make the money. You're in sports medicine. What are your thoughts on how common the surgery is? Something like 1 in 3 Major League Baseball pitchers have it.
7: So you mentioned MLB, right? The highest occurrence is happening in teens. That's the heartbreaking part, in my opinion.
5: Teens.
7: Now think of this, guys, real quick. When a ligament breaks, that's when the body is finally screaming. I think my dad's first elbow pain was when he was 13 years old. When you do hear and read about a ligament tearing, understand there's been warnings that have been there for years ahead of time.
5: So given the model of going to youth sports, you know, I mean, I was a soccer dad. I was in the middle of this arms race, right, of specialty sports, the money, the pressure to perform. It's just a whole nother world. And now, you know, in the pro level, it's the way Jeff Passan put it, it's like teams plan for the arms to break down.
7: Right.
5: It's almost like the planned obsolescence of a consumer product. One breaks down, you just buy another. That's the world we're in,
7: Right. It's just a conveyor belt and just keep moving along. And as I said, the problems have started way early on. But we do have the sinking ship, I call it, of the youth sports engine, right? It's billions of dollars of an industry, bigger than the NFL. And then you have the psychological component of keeping up with the Joneses. But the bodies are paying the price.
5: Yeah. Well, your book, Minimize Injury, Maximize Performance, is for parents in the middle of all this. What do you tell them?
7: So I love it. When I come in, they kind of think they're going to get a bunch of arm exercises when I start talking to them. And the notebooks come out when it's not that, right? And then I start getting into the beauty part about this is it's individual, person to person, case to case. And the medicine, the solution, the root cause, everything is going to come from the totality of the life of the individual. Well, where's the life of the individual, especially if it's youth? It's in the home. It's everything from what goes on the plates at the dinner table to what's being said at the dinner table to bedtimes to how we talk about others, what our social connections are. And so when you start to go in and address all these, a human body can do a lot and can survive a lot, including bad business models. It can survive bad products, maybe like the youth sports engine. And so when you start to live this way, you then start to take back this family power that we don't have to participate in all this. We can kind of create our own. Or if Johnny or Sarah want to, that's fine, rather than it being a driver of college scholarship or a professional contract. Coming back to children having a childhood again and families reconnecting as each other again, rather than split on travel teams, on the road, and not seeing each other or eating fast food or eating on the go.
5: Which I've done.
7: Oh,
5: so,
7: God,
5: so this I is really, it is at the family level to take
7: Unreal.
5: This on.
7: Absolutely.
5: Tommy, before we let you go, anything else you want to leave us with about your father's life, baseball or otherwise?
7: He loved, absolutely loved and adored playing baseball and competing in front of people. It was his calling to do it. He absolutely adored it more than anything else on the planet. And so just understand, when you do read and you do hear and you do look back, he was a man, he was a father, he was a son, and he was a baseball player to the max, but a human being expressing human potential at the greatest level.
5: Tommy John III is the son of the legendary baseball pitcher Tommy John Jr. He runs the Tommy John Performance and Healing Center in San Diego. Tommy, thanks so much, and best wishes to your family, to your father.
7: Thank you for having me, Scott.
5: This is Here and Now.

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1: Wednesday this week presented a total solar eclipse visible from parts of Europe, Greenland, and Iceland. But for Spain, it's just the first of back-to-back eclipses, with another one taking place next year. Our reporter in Spain brings us a scene from the path of totality and asks Spaniards how they're preparing for part two of the doubleheader in 2027. I'm Marco Werman. That's next time on The World.
0: The World, coming up at 2 o'clock this afternoon. 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
3: It's Here and Now. NPR's Emmanuel Akinwotu reported earlier this year from the sprawling metropolises of West Africa, including this story from Togo, a narrow sliver of a country squeezed between Benin and Ghana. In Togo, a group of iconic businesswomen known as the Nana Bens are celebrated as national treasures. Their legacy still inspires others today. They built huge fortunes in the fabric trade. They're called Nana Bens because of the Mercedes Benzes they drove. But while textiles remain a major industry, that kind of success now feels out of reach. NPR's Emmanuel Akinwotu has the story.
4: Bundles of colorful fabrics fill dozens of boutiques at the sprawling Grand Marché, the largest market in Togo's capital, Lomé. Dyed indigo prints from Nigeria and glossy fabrics from Mali and Senegal line the walls. But it's the Dutch wax fabrics dense with swirling floral designs that are at the heart of the fairy tale rise of the Nana Bens. Songs like this one by Togolese singer King Mensa have immortalized the Nana Bens, glamorous women dressed in immaculate fabrics who would ride their luxury cars down the palm-lined streets of Lomé. The Nana Bens were working-class fabric traders who shot to fame in the 1950s by importing wax fabrics, which exploded in popularity, widely produced by Dutch company Velisco. It propelled the women who dominated the market into new wealth and turned them into symbols of the region's commercial potential. Dozens of Velisco boutiques still populate the Grand Marché, selling textiles and memorializing the traders who founded them. So we've just arrived at a pretty spellbinding Velisco store at the Grand Marché in Lomé. Downstairs, it's like any of the others, full of beautiful fabrics lining the walls and on shelves across the store. But then you climb upstairs and it's an incredible exhibition. The walls are covered in archival pictures, framed pictures of 4 generations of women who belong to the Nana Bens, posing in front of Mercedes Benz and other cars. One of the boutiques is run by 62-year-old Francesca Ayayi, who now runs it with her daughter. Ayayi inherited the business from her 92-year-old mother, among a few of the original group of Nana Bens who are still alive today. Speaking in a blend of the local language Iwe and French, she says her mother made so much money, she had a fleet of luxury cars. She also bought land, properties for her and her 10 children, and gold. She lived like a queen, she says. But the memories are tinged with bitterness. While thousands of women still work in the fabric trade, they earn a fraction of what they used to because of the economic shifts and struggles in Togo and the region. How can you buy clothes if you don't have food, she says. Then she says the market became saturated, driven by the success of the Nana Bens. Worse still, cheap Chinese imports have flooded the market, undercutting local traders. Most look like the Dutch wax fabrics, she says, and most customers can't tell the difference. Lomé is just one city along a rapidly growing 600-mile urban corridor between Nigeria and Ivory Coast. It will soon be home to more than 50 million people, but jobs and opportunities remain scarce.
5: A lot of these women learn how to trade from their mothers and the experiences of their mothers.
4: Dr. Marius Kothor is an academic at the Harvard University who was raised in Togo and has researched the history of the Nanabens.
5: A lot of the women that I talked to, you know, they were just kind of very sad about the fact that they're not trading in the volumes that they're used to trading.
4: She's interviewed generations of women traders across Togo and West Africa, where repeated economic shocks have made life much harder for small businesses. And as she says, it shows
5: just how dramatically people's fortunes can change because of the fact that these economies can be in a lot of ways very unstable.
4: She said for a time in Togo, the fabric trade was a rare chance at prosperity. But today the market is volatile and unrewarding. Francesca Ayayi grew up in awe of the success her mother achieved in the 1970s and 80s. And she joined the business, assuming she would carry it on. But now it's faltering. The prospect of achieving even a fraction of what her mother and the other Nanabens did now feels out of reach. Emmanuel Akinwotu, NPR News, Lomé.
3: That's just one in the series that Emmanuel reported from the rapidly developing coasts of Ghana, Togo, Benin, and Nigeria. You can find them all and an interactive feature with photos and videos at npr.org/West Africa. NPR and WBUR produce Here and Now. I'm Indira Lakshmanan.
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1: 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All Things Considered is coming up next, but we have a chance to look at traffic now, starting in San Mateo. Gretchen Lancour.
2: 101 in the southbound direction, just before Poplar Avenue. A two-car wreck has just cleared from one of the middle lanes. Traffic's still a little bit slow from Broadway. And a problem as you head for the Richmond Bridge on 580 westbound. After Regatta Boulevard, four cars are on the shoulder now after hitting a rolling metal staircase that's in the middle lane. CHP is running a break right now to clear that. It's slow from Bayview. And for the Dublin Grade, we have a stall for 580 westbound before the top of the Dublin Grade. It's a minivan that's blocking the middle lane. CHP is on the way to help out. Gretchen Lancour for KQED.
1: Well, thank you so much, Gretchen. We have clouds at the coast and partial clearing elsewhere today with temperatures on the cool side. Now, this is going to be staying consistent for the next several days. So high 61 degrees at Point Reyes National Seashore, just 65 degrees, the high expected in San Francisco today, 66 in Santa Cruz. It'll be just 72 in San Jose for a high today, 80 in Concord, a hot spot, Sacramento, 81. In Oakland today, the high just 69 degrees. It's KQED San Francisco and KQEI North Highlands Sacramento. The time now is 1 o'clock.
3: The USS Abraham Lincoln has been on extended deployment and played a key role in the war with Iran.
4: Lawmakers have raised concerns about the conditions on board. We speak to one of them, Democratic Congressman Seth Moulton.
3: For Thursday, August 13th, it's All Things Considered from NPR News. I'm Juana Summers.
4: And I'm Elsa Chang. This hour, AIPAC's election spending has become the center of debate about money in politics.
3: What's the group's real impact and what's misinformation?
5: It plays into old stereotypes that Jews are disloyal, people with some global conspiracy that's sinister.
4: And a piece of a SpaceX rocket accidentally smashed into the moon last week.
3: But don't worry, scientists say they can use impacts like this one to learn more about how the moon got its craters.
6: When I saw the headline that there was going to be something hitting the moon and we knew when and where, I was excited. That's great.
4: First, this news.
7: Live from NPR News in Washington, I'm Louise Schiavone. Conditions aboard the USS Abraham Lincoln deployed in the Middle East are in hot focus as the aircraft carrier has now logged more than 200 straight days at sea amid reports of dwindling food supplies and overall deteriorating living conditions aboard. Democrats have not been able to confirm reports that some sailors have tried to jump overboard and they want an investigation. Defense Secretary Pete Hegseth, meanwhile, speaking today at a conference in Panama, told journalists the reports are not accurate.
8: Completely misrepresented. Listen, we make sure that every ship, every crew, every captain has everything we can provide them at every single moment. Some deployments are longer than others.
7: About 5,000 sailors are aboard. As midterm elections approach, some swing voters might not be quick to reject socialist political candidates. NPR's Ashley Lopez observed two online focus groups of Nevada voters, where most said they would not think negatively of a candidate that is labeled socialist.
9: The focus groups were made up of 12 voters with mixed political affiliations who supported Joe Biden in 2020 and then President Trump in 2024. 10 of those voters who participated under the condition their last name would not be used said they would not automatically dismiss a candidate who was labeled a socialist. Melody was one of them.
10: I mean, I think that they're at least looking at ways to make sure that everybody is taken care of.
9: According to the Pew Research Center, a third of Democrats view Democratic Socialist candidates positively, and a plurality of all Americans say they neither like nor dislike Democratic Socialists. Ashley Lopez, NPR News.
7: The Kennedy Center Board has, for a second time, voted to close down the main campus of the arts complex for a two-year renovation, 3 months after a federal judge blocked a similar plan. The board is also trying to put President Trump's name back

0: Their plan now is to add an inscription saying that the center has been, quote, restored and renovated by President Donald J. Trump. The board's plans still need to be approved by the federal judge. Anastasia Tsoulkas, NPR News.
1: On Wall Street, approaching the close, the Dow was up 69, the Nasdaq up 214 points, the S&P 500 gained 50. This is NPR News.
2: Live from KQED News, I'm Natalia Navarro. The San Francisco nonprofit that works with low-level criminal defendants who are released from jail is shutting down, and it's not clear there's anyone ready to step in and take its place just yet. That's after a financial mismanagement scandal led court and city officials to wind down a contract with a 50-year-old San Francisco pretrial diversion project. San Francisco Standard reporter Jonah Owen Lamb says the city will transition the work over next year to adult probation services, but that could degrade trust with defendants since they have not yet been convicted of a crime.
3: You know, 1,800 defendants who are cycling out of the courts will have no one to make sure they return to their court dates, that they have services, that they have mental health treatment, they have drug treatment.
2: Services will start shutting down this month on a rolling basis. The Sheriff's Deputies Union in Sonoma County has been fined $11,000. KQED's Gabe Moline reports.
4: The fine comes from the Fair Political Practices Commission. It found that the Sonoma County Sheriff's Deputies Association failed to disclose its sponsorship of a 2020 campaign against expanded oversight of the Sheriff's Department. The deputies also failed to report certain expenses and contributions in a timely manner. In a statement, the union took responsibility for the errors. Sebastopol resident Robert Edmonds, who filed the complaint, says the fine is too small.
5: I think it is really a slap on the wrist. I mean, I think the amount of money that it represents or the harm that it caused is not nearly enough.
4: Measure P was ultimately approved by two-thirds of Sonoma County voters. I'm Gabe Moline, KQED News.
2: And I'm Natalia Navarro.
6: 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Lots of clouds and fog are natural air conditioning in full force for this week and the next several days, with cool temperatures, 60s to low 80s in the warmest inland areas.
7: This is All Things Considered from NPR News. I'm Elsa Chang.
8: And I'm Juana Summers. The USS Abraham Lincoln has been at sea for far longer than the usual deployment, more than 8 months. The aircraft carrier has played a key part in the Trump administration's war with Iran, but now lawmakers and families are raising concerns about poor conditions on board and a warning. This story mentions suicide. Steve Walsh from WHRO is in Norfolk, Virginia. Hi there.
9: Hi, Juana.
8: So, Steve, tell us, what is the latest with the USS Lincoln?
9: So, we know that the carrier has been out to sea for a long time. After leaving San Diego in November, USS Lincoln has had one brief port visit. Since then, it has been positioned in the Middle East supporting the war effort in Iran. It has now been out to sea for over 250 days. That's a grueling pace for a carrier with more than 5,000 sailors on board. Lawmakers are now raising concerns about conditions on board the Lincoln, responding to MS Now and other reporting that sailors have attempted to jump from the carrier. Senator Richard Blumenthal and other Democrats are demanding the Pentagon investigate shortages of food, poor sanitation, and lack of mental health care on the ship. NPR has not been able to independently confirm reports of sailors jumping overboard. And the Navy has said that there has been no increase in suicidal ideation or attempts on board the carrier, and that mental health professionals are on board.
8: Steve, I remember talking to you about problems with another long deployment that you were covering, and that was on the USS Ford earlier this year. And it had, among other things, just horrible sanitation problems during its 11 months at sea. How is the situation with the Lincoln similar?
9: So, yeah, there are problems with sanitation, but being out at sea takes a toll on sailors. Normally, they would come into port after a month or so to resupply and let sailors spend time off the ship. The war with Iran has made that impossible. Shortly after the war began in late February, Iran

0: attacked the Navy's main hub in the region in Bahrain. This has meant the Navy has not been able to use its traditional supply hub in the region. Instead, they've had to scramble to find ways to keep ships stocked. I recently talked with the admiral in charge of Navy Sealift Command. Rear Admiral Benjamin Nicholson was at a ceremony honoring two ships who brought supplies to ships like the Lincoln at the start of the war. It was the first time that logistics ships have ever received one of the Navy's highest awards.
1: For many, many years, in a lot of conflicts that we've had, there's always been logistics hubs that have been relatively close by that we could call on to get the parts and get the food and get the fuel that we needed. In this conflict, those logistics hubs were not available to us for a number of different reasons. So we had to adapt our strategy of how we would resupply the fleet.
2: Adapting that strategy, like the Admiral's talking about, how's that going?
0: Well, those supply lines will remain long for the foreseeable future for all U.S. ships in the region. Mail delivery and care packages will arrive slowly. After a few weeks at sea, the first things to run out are the so-called freshies, which are things like fresh fruit and vegetables. At a minimum, that means sailors are living off of more frozen food and dry goods. Morale starts to suffer. Most sailors live their lives below deck. They may not see the sun for weeks on a carrier. The Associated Press has been reporting that the Navy will move the carrier USS Washington into the region to replace USS Lincoln. The Washington is based in Japan. The Navy official tells me that the Washington is still in the Pacific right now. But I do know that I've talked to Navy planners about the possibility of swapping the two carriers, and that's been a possibility even before the latest round of damning public reports.
2: Steve Walsh from WHRO, thanks.
0: Thanks, Juana.
2: Let's turn now to Democratic Congressman Seth Moulton of Massachusetts. He is one of the lawmakers that are demanding answers to the reported conditions aboard the USS Abraham Lincoln. He is also a member of the House Armed Services Committee. He served as a captain in the U.S. Marine Corps, and he's also currently running for Senate. Congressman, welcome.
3: It's good to be here, Juana.
2: I want to start this conversation just by noting that at this point, NPR has not independently verified the reporting conditions aboard the USS Abraham Lincoln. But I just want to start by asking you, when you heard these reports of sailors reportedly attempting to go overboard, what was your reaction? What did you think?
3: My thinking is that this is horrific, that these brave young Americans signed up to serve our country, not be pawns for Pete Hegseth in a disastrous war that you can't figure a way out of.
2: These reports by several media organizations of sailors jumping overboard, attempting to end their lives, have you heard that directly? Are you able to confirm that?
3: I'm not able to confirm it, but from my experience, reports like that wouldn't be getting out if they weren't true.
2: Now, I'll note that the Navy has responded to this reporting. They wrote in a statement obtained by CNN, and I'm quoting it here, "We have not observed an increase in suicidal ideations or attempts aboard the ship." They go on to say, quote, "We take every service member's well-being seriously," end quote. How do you respond to that?
3: They clearly don't. I mean, this is the second or third report of the administration ignoring the welfare of our troops. The first coming out of Kuwait when numerous troops were killed because were not given adequate protection for Iranian drone attacks. And so this is a continued pattern with this administration. And it lays bare the fact yet again that they clearly had no plan going into this war with Iran and have absolutely no clue how to get out of it.
2: Have you heard anything from Secretary of Defense Pete Hegseth, other members of the military's leadership about this issue?
3: No, Pete Hegseth seems to be more focused on his testosterone levels than taking care of our troops. I mean, it's just disgusting how backwards his priorities are as Secretary of Defense. And what I do hear from the troops, and I hear this from active duty troops, is that they just have no respect for the Secretary of Defense. And that's not good for the United States of America. That's not a partisan problem. That's a problem for our national security.
2: Have you heard directly from any family members or loved ones of the crew on the ship? Have they shared their concerns with you?
3: I have heard from family members of troops on other ships in the Gulf right now, not the Abraham Lincoln specifically. And they're very concerned. They're not just concerned for the welfare of their troops aboard ship. They're concerned for this war, that they are risking their lives for a mistake. And that's one of the hardest things here. You know, Americans can do extraordinary things when they believe in the mission. But it's so obvious that nobody here believes in the mission. I don't believe in the mission. How can our troops floating around the Gulf believe in this mission when it's been an abject failure, when it's actually done more to empower Iran than can curtail their nuclear weapons program or anything else? That's one of the things that's got to come through here, is that the troops clearly don't believe in the mission. How could they? And that's why we got to end this war.
2: So, Congressman, I'm hearing you describe a lack of confidence among some of our troops in Secretary of Defense Pete Hegseth and the rationale for this war. And I just wonder, what does that kind of crisis of confidence mean for the operational capabilities of the military, people's ability to, frankly, just do their jobs?
3: Look, our troops are amazing, and they do their jobs under the most difficult circumstances. But I'll tell you, as a platoon commander on the ground in Iraq, the most difficult question I've ever received in my life was, sir, why are we risking our lives for this? And that's a really hard question to answer. And it betrays the fact that it's just really hard to risk your life for something that you don't believe in. And I think it's just common sense that that must be the feeling a lot of troops have right now with the Iran war.
2: A question specifically about the U.S. Abraham Lincoln. I understand from reporting that it's been deployed for more than 250 days. It hasn't made a port call in more than 200 days. Is that typical?
3: It's not typical at all. And here's the fact that that betrays. We don't have any safe ports. This administration has done so much to alienate our allies, and they've actually made the Gulf so much less safe since they started this war with Iran, made it more vulnerable to Iranian attacks, that they can't even pull this ship into a port.
2: Have you spoken to any of your Republican colleagues about this issue specifically and the issues with mental health and morale and safety of service members on the USS Abraham Lincoln and other ships?
3: I've spoken a lot with my Republican colleagues about mental health issues because I was the co-author of 988, the National Mental Health Hotline, and we worked hard to make sure this was available to our troops, even when they're stationed around the globe. But the bottom line is that this administration does not take the mental health of our troops seriously at all. Donald Trump himself has made fun of troops for having brain injuries as a result of disasters that he has caused. And so we need to do a lot more. It's time for Congress to step up, and we need more Republicans to do the right thing alongside Democrats.
2: So what should Congress do next? Give me one or two specific things that you would like to see your fellow lawmakers do.
3: Speak out as I am speaking out. Number two, commit that the Armed Services Committees in both the House and the Senate will conduct investigations into this very specific issue and restore funding for mental health care. The Trump administration has been trying to cut funds for 988, the law I put in place to ensure that anyone in America can get help in a mental health crisis. Those funds need to be restored. And when this is happening to our troops, we need to make sure they have all the resources they need to keep themselves alive.
2: We've been speaking with Representative Seth Moulton. He's a Democrat from Massachusetts who is currently running for the United States Senate. He serves on the House Armed Services Committee and also served in the U.S. Marine Corps. Thank you.
3: I want to thank you.
2: And NPR reached out to the Pentagon for comment. In response, a spokesperson pointed us to a video of remarks Defense Secretary Pete Hegseth made earlier today. Hegseth said in part, quote, "We make sure that every ship, every crew, every captain has everything we can provide them at every single moment." He went on to say, quote, "We are so grateful for their dedication. They've held the line for the country and have done a fantastic job," unquote. And if you or someone you know is in crisis, you can call or text the Suicide and Crisis Lifeline at 988.

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1: And you're listening on KQED. We're coming up in the next segment of All Things Considered. 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
2: 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On the next NewsHour, the Justice Department accelerates a controversial plan to revoke the citizenship of people with criminal records. 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
3: I'm Marisa Lagos on the next Political Breakdown. 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
0: This is All Things Considered from NPR News. I'm Juana Summers.
7: And I'm Elsa Chang. During this election season, there's an organization you've probably been hearing a lot about, AIPAC. That's the American-Israel Public Affairs Committee. Its focus is on strengthening the U.S.-Israel partnership. And this year, it's become the center of a debate about money in politics. NPR congressional correspondent Barbara Sprunt joins us now with more. Hi, Barbara.
8: Hi, Elsa.
7: Okay, so we're talking about AIPAC right now, especially because it recently came under scrutiny in the Democratic primary for Senate in Michigan.
8: Right.
7: Can you talk about what did their involvement look like there?
8: Well, its affiliated super PAC, United Democracy Project, spent over $30 million in support of Congresswoman Haley Stevens and against the progressive candidate Abdullah Sayed, who ultimately won.
7: Mm-hmm.
8: And one thing that's important to remind everyone, this kind of election spending is a relatively new endeavor for AIPAC. The nonprofit started in the 50s, and for decades it was focused on education, lobbying Congress and the White House. It did not contribute to campaigns. They did a 180 on that ahead of the 2022 election cycle and formed a PAC and a super PAC. So really, we're just in the third cycle of spending in this way.
7: And how does their spending compare to other big political groups?
8: Well, this year, the super PAC has spent about $62 million and counting, according to Open Secrets, which tracks campaign spending. For comparison, if you lump the AI-related super PACs together, they've spent about $50 million, crypto super PACs about $72 million, so certainly not chump change.
7: Yeah.
8: But these are all far from the top spenders that you'll see in the general, like the super PACs associated with party leadership.
7: Right. Okay. So how would you say AIPAC spending is shaping the conversation in these primaries?
8: You know, AIPAC is often singled out by name in ads and in speeches. Some of this, I think, has to do with the anger about the war in Gaza.
7: Mm-hmm.
8: Candidates have used AIPAC to try to paint their opponent as somehow subservient to special interests. At the same time, we're also seeing that AIPAC has become a proxy for this general growing distaste about money in politics. And another thing to be mindful of, people saying explicitly or implicitly that AIPAC money is foreign money. Here's Democratic political analyst Van Jones.
9: That's just not true. And I think it plays into old stereotypes that Jews are disloyal people with some global conspiracy that's sinister.
8: It would be illegal if the money coming into AIPAC was from foreigners. It is right. coming from Americans.
7: Okay. Well, that Michigan Senate primary we just talked about, that's an example where AIPAC was not successful. Mm. But we have been seeing its spending move the needle in other races, right? So how effective would you say AIPAC is on the whole?
8: You know, I asked Danny Bahar this exact question. Uh-huh. He's an economist, and he looked at AIPAC's win rate. And he says it's comparable to other single-issue PACs like the NRA or Planned Parenthood. And as you said, like, election results are mixed. One of AIPAC's biggest successes was in the 24 cycle when it helped oust former New York Congressman Jamal Bowman, a very vocal critic of Israel. But it's complicated. This year, in a special House primary in New Jersey, AIPAC bet big against a Democrat who was supportive of Israel, but had signaled some openness to place conditions on military aid. And ultimately, a candidate who was much more critical of Israel won. So a lot of people saw that and said it was a strategy that, you know, frankly, backfired. I don't think AIPAC is measuring its success by any one race. It takes the long view. Here's Patrick Dorton, the spokesman for the Super PAC.
10: Our mission as a organization is to support a strong U.S.-Israel relationship. That is a long-term goal, not a short-term year-by-year goal. That's a long-term goal.
7: Okay, but looking at that long-term goal, it does seem like there are some real challenges there.
8: Yes, especially when you look at it through two key metrics, support for Israel among voters and support in Congress. You know, for decades, there was generally strong bipartisan support for Israel. The war in Gaza has cut into that. And on the Congress side, in July, nearly half of House Democrats voted to cut off aid to Israel. So we're at this moment where AIPAC is spending more than it ever has, but it's also witnessing this deterioration of a support for the alliance that it champions. So this is a big challenge, and I don't think it's going to stop being one anytime soon.
7: That is NPR's Barbara Sprunt. Thank you so much, Barbara.
8: Thank you, Elsa.
0: Today, the board of the Kennedy Center voted for a second time to close the Washington, D.C. Arts Complex's main campus for 2 years and is seeking to add President Trump's name back onto its front entryway. Joining us to dive into the details is NPR cultural correspondent Anastasia Siolkas. Hi there.
11: Hey there, Juana.
0: I have to say, I'm having a little bit of deja vu here. Didn't the Kennedy Center close months ago?
11: Yeah, that is quite understandable. It has been a road. So the Kennedy Center is now chaired by President Trump, who installed quite a few of his allies to the Performing Arts Center's board. And those are the folks who tried to rename the center to be the Trump Kennedy Center. Back in March, the board approved a full shutdown of the complex for major renovations. But 2 months later, a federal judge blocked the shutdown plan, and he also ordered Trump's name to be removed. So the president's name's been gone from the entrance since June, but the main entryway with the nameplate has been covered up with a big tarp ever since. And now the board's taken another swing at things, and they've approved a new plan today.
0: Tell us about the plan. What shape will the renovations take?
11: Well, the Kennedy Center has not told us. I've certainly asked, but have not received any reply today. The board meeting was closed to the public and held on Zoom, but we have talked with someone who was briefed on the meeting. That person is anonymous because they weren't authorized to speak to us. And what we do know is this. The $250 million project includes structural repairs, new marble floors, nearly $12 million in what they're calling acoustical improvements, and a plan to temporarily move the famed 8-foot bronze bust of John F. Kennedy that sits in the center's main foyer. The judge had ordered that the site had to remain a living memorial to JFK, so the board's now planning to keep a 2019 addition on campus, a space called The Reach, open for very limited public programming and as a memorial to JFK. Under the plan, the main campus would reopen in the summer of 2028.
0: Do we know who's going to be doing the renovation work?
11: Well, the construction management firm that apparently will be doing the work on this project per today's documents is called JLL. According to the website of the company, JLL appears to have no experience with performing arts venues that feature orchestras or opera companies, you know, acoustic music that's been the bread and butter of the Kennedy Center for decades. I asked about all of this again today, but did not receive any reply. And I've been asking about the bidding process for months now, asked about it again today, and have reached out also to JLL, but have not received any answers.
0: Okay, Anastasia, but what about the name?
11: Well, the board appears to want to test the courts at this point. Today, the board voted to put Trump's name back on the entryway to put in an inscription that would say that the complex was, quote, restored and renovated by President Donald J. Trump. And that would seem to be threading the needle of what the courts ordered already.
0: Interesting. Okay, so what comes next here?
11: So the federal judge, Christopher Cooper, would have to approve these plans. Representative Joyce Beatty, the Democrat from Ohio whose litigation kicked off all this legal entanglement, told me today in an emailed statement that she intends to keep fighting. And as of today, Juana, the tarp is still up.
0: NPR's Anastasia Siolkas, thanks for keeping us updated.
11: Thanks for having me.

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2: 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It's actually part one of a double feature. Spain gets another eclipse next year. Our reporter there hears reactions from Spaniards to this week's eclipse and how they're preparing for 2027, next time on The World.
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3: It's All Things Considered from NPR News. I'm Juana Summers.
4: And I'm Elsa Chang. In Colombia, rescue crews continue to try to reach victims of the earthquake that struck the country earlier this week.
5: When you're the mayor of a city, your team is set up to govern everyday life. But when something like this happens, suddenly everything else is almost dropped and you just have to focus on the emergency.
3: Now the news.
6: Live from NPR News in Culver City, California, I'm Dwayne Brown. Wholesale inflation, which captures rising prices before they actually hit consumers, cooled last month compared to June. NPR's Scott Horsley has more on the latest report from the Labor Department.
7: Prices at the wholesale level are climbing more slowly now, much like prices at the retail level. A new report from the Labor Department shows wholesale prices in July were up 4.7% from a year ago. That's a smaller annual increase than the 5.5% jump for the 12 months ending in June. Wholesale prices were flat between June and July. The news is likely to be welcomed by inflation fighters at the Federal Reserve, although prices are still climbing faster than the central bank would like. Investors are betting the Fed will feel less pressure to raise interest rates when policymakers meet next month. Still, bond markets are signaling that other interest rates on things like mortgages may go higher. Scott Horsley, NPR News, Washington.
6: An oil spill off the coast of Oman has reached the mainland, and the country's environmental authority says it's endangering Oman's marine protected areas. NPR's Hadil Shouchi has the story.
8: Crude oil has been leaking from what is believed to be a Russian tanker with the capacity to carry nearly 1 million barrels of oil and which reported an explosion in early June. The cause of the explosion is still unknown and no group has claimed responsibility. Oman's environmental authority said the slick covers almost 400 square kilometers and that it was quickly moving northeast towards Iran. The environmental authority said it was monitoring and responding to the situation to limit the spread and reduce its environmental impacts. It called on fishermen and others to keep away from the coast. Oman has been one of the mediators in the U.S. war with Iran. Hadil Al-Shalchi, NPR News, Van, Turkey.
6: Stocks rebounded, finishing higher across the board on Wall Street, led by a rally in tech stocks. The Dow up 69 points. This is NPR News. Temperatures are hovering near 110 degrees today in parts of southern England, which normally has relatively cool summers, but July was the hottest month on record in the United Kingdom, as NPR's Lauren Freyer reports from London.
9: After a little respite during a solar eclipse, the sun is back here and it's blazing. Firefighters are battling a rare wildfire in southern England's New Forest, where normally green pastures have turned brown. Drought has been declared in three quarters of England and in all of Wales. Some water companies say they could run out of water within 6 weeks. They're asking residents not to wash cars or use sprinklers and even reuse pasta water in their gardens. Heat health warnings are in effect across the country, with air conditioning rare even in British hospitals. Nursing unions say staff have been fainting on the job. Lauren Freyer, NPR News, London.
6: The National Guard has been called to Indiana after a string of devastating storms left a trail of destruction this week. Hundreds of thousands of customers were left without power from northern Indiana to the south. Governor Mike Braun approved a state of emergency to clear debris and downed trees that knocked out power lines. Forecasters say the region could still see up to 4 more inches of rain. I'm Duane Brown. You're listening to NPR News.
1: 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I'm Beth Eisinger for Dave Freeman. 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
3: This is All Things Considered from NPR News. I'm Juana Summers.
4: And I'm Elsa Chang. A standoff in the Israeli-occupied West Bank has caught the attention of the Trump administration. A group of Israeli settlers besieged Palestinians in their homes for days. And one of those homes belongs to a U.S. citizen. The U.S. ambassador to Israel, Mike Huckabee, took the unusual step of calling those Israeli settlers, quote, terrorists. For more, we're joined now by NPR's Daniel Estrin in Tel Aviv. Hi, Daniel.
13: Hi, Elsa.
4: Okay, so what exactly happened in this standoff in the West Bank?
13: It began at the start of the week. Settlers set up a tent in front of two Palestinian homes on the edge of a village called Kusra. They cut off power lines, they cut off and vandalized water pipes to these homes, and the settlers simply stayed outside the homes round the clock for days, and the families were trapped inside. Our NPR producer, Noha Musleh, reached one of the Palestinians inside one of the homes, Kusai Abu Ridi. He says they are still besieged, they lack electricity, water, food, medicine, and his brother who owns the house is a U.S. citizen. He lives in Ohio, and he's been appealing to the U.S. embassy to help.
4: Okay, and explain how the U.S. has helped, at least so far, or tried to.
13: Well, the U.S. ambassador to Israel, Mike Huckabee, posted on X that the U.S. asked Israel to send in forces to remove that group of settlers, and he called those Israeli settlers, as you mentioned, terrorists. Very unusual language for Huckabee. He's a pro-Israel conservative. He believes Jews have a biblical right to settle the West Bank. Now, Israel did send in the army in the end to dismantle the settler tent, but the army says it only detained one Israeli at the scene, and residents say that settlers are still there in the vicinity of the village. So this is still an ongoing saga, but activists say that this is a tactic that they have seen in recent weeks, where settlers have besieged a home, they try to take it over, and soldiers turn a blind eye.
4: Blind eye. Wait, so what is the Israeli government saying about all of this?
13: The Israeli army says they have sent more troops to the area, and Israeli officials are condemning this incident. But they say that the issue is being overblown. I spoke with Israeli Prime Minister Benjamin Netanyahu's foreign policy advisor. His name is Ophir Falk. And he said that the settlers in this case, he called them vigilantes. And he said that these incidents are sporadic compared to the frequency of Palestinian attacks on Israelis. The United Nations has documented that since the Gaza war began, 44 Israelis have been killed in the West Bank, and more than 1,000 Palestinians have been killed there. And rights groups have documented just how little Israel has done to prosecute settler violence against Palestinians. One group told me that this year alone, the Israeli police has only pressed charges in 3 of those cases.
9: Wow. Well, can we just talk about the big picture here? Because Israeli settlements are expanding in the occupied West Bank, which is land that Palestinians claim. Say more about what is happening there.
13: We have seen dramatic changes in the West Bank since October 7th, 2023, the Hamas attack on Israel. We've seen whole populations of Palestinian communities displaced due to Israeli settler intimidation. We've seen scores of these small rural Palestinian hamlets displaced. Now we're seeing these threats to homes on the edge of villages. We're also seeing an acceleration of settlement building in recent months. And activists I've spoke to think that the current Israeli government, which is very pro-settlement, is racing against the clock in case they lose power when Israel goes to elections in October.
9: Ah, that is NPR's Daniel Estrin in Tel Aviv. Thank you, Daniel.
13: You're welcome.
14: Rescue crews continue working around the clock to reach victims of the 7.4 earthquake that struck western Colombia Monday. The death toll, now at around 265, is expected to rise as rubble is cleared from hundreds of collapsed structures. In Cali, Colombia's third largest city, authorities and the mayor are rushing to help victims. John Otis reports.
15: Mayor Alejandro Eder says he hasn't slept in days. Still, he makes time to thank volunteers at this food bank for earthquake victims. Since the disaster, he describes doing everything from coordinating rescue teams to monitoring traffic through neighborhoods hit hardest by the quake. And he even lets me tag along.
5: When you're the mayor of a city, your team is set up to govern everyday life. But when something like this happens, suddenly everything else is almost dropped and you just have to focus on the emergency.
15: Eder, who is 50 and went to grad school in the U.S., was doing a radio interview when the quake hit Monday morning. After confirming that his family was safe, he got to work.
5: So we quickly identified 56 building collapses. Then immediately we sent teams out there to see if there were possibly, like, if they were residential buildings or warehouses or whatever.
15: With saving lives the top priority, he called on his fellow mayors and Colombia's newly inaugurated president to immediately send help.
5: And by Monday evening, we had, you know, 150 rescuers arrive in the city.
15: So far, Eder's efforts appear to be paying off. Rescuers have already pulled 85 survivors from under the rubble. And crews, like this one, at a pair of fallen apartment towers in Cali's south side, are still at work. Until recently, Cali had been on a roll. It was host to a major UN conference. It attracts bird watchers from all over the world and is the international capital of salsa music. Eder loves to tout Cali's large population of Afro-Colombian entrepreneurs.
5: One of the things that I've been aiming for is to consolidate Cali as the Atlanta of Latin America.
15: Now, Eder has to scale back those ambitions. He's already set up food and medical tents at a fairgrounds where a large music festival was set to start yesterday.
5: Obviously, we had to suspend it, but we're using everything that was set up, like an impromptu distribution center. So it's kind of like a blessing in disguise.
15: His actions are earning the mayor high marks from Cali residents, like Isabella Jaramillo, who is handing out donated clothes to quake victims.
16: I think he's responding, as we say in Colombia, a la altura. He's doing a great job, as I can see.
15: But the mayor also has vocal critics. Street crime has long been a problem, while Cali and surrounding areas were hit by terrorist attacks ahead of June's presidential election. Eder's family owns one of Colombia's largest sugar mills, and his father served as Cali's mayor in the 1980s. As a result, some paint him as an out-of-touch member of Colombia's ruling class. In this video, widely shared on social media, you can see Eder inspecting damaged homes just hours after the quake. However, residents showered him with insults and rocks, one of which hit the mayor on the head. He was not seriously hurt, And amid the earthquake ruins, he remains optimistic.
5: It's not going to push us back. It's going to push us forward.
15: He predicts that Cali will get massive federal funding to rebuild the many homes, hospitals, and schools that were destroyed.
5: You can sit down and start crying, or you can see it as a huge opportunity to rebuild 167 schools as brand new modern schools, you know? So I think that's the way you have to look at it.
15: Then Ader excused himself, saying he had to catch a nap. For NPR News, I'm Jan Otis in Cali, Colombia.
0: You're listening to All Things Considered from NPR News. President Trump's new tariffs on Canadian products are scheduled to take effect next week. Trump announced last month that he wanted a 50% tax on many Canadian imports, from clothing to building materials like plywood and cement. Both countries are in active trade negotiations today and hope to reach a deal before the deadline. But as Richard Haller from North Country Public Radio reports, the uncertainty is already causing stress for business owners and customers.
17: The scent of sawdust, diesel fumes, and cedar sap hangs in the air at a lumber yard in Rensselaer Falls, New York, just 15 miles south of the Canadian border. This business, JP Building Supply, stores and sells all types of building materials, including sheathing like plywood. It buys around a third of its lumber from Canada. James Putman, the owner, says that if these tariffs really do move forward, they are in trouble.
18: I mean, that's going to affect us tremendously. If things bump up 50%, that means we have to add on 50%, because we've got to put it on to the customer, and that's just going to push everything else up.
17: For the past year and a half, the Trump administration has aggressively tariffed Canada. But after the Supreme Court ruled that Trump didn't have the authority to impose certain tariffs by executive order, the government had to refund around $100 billion. Now it's imposing new tariffs under a different provision that had never been used before. Across the border in Canada, Hank Vetter is a sales manager at a lumber business in Ottawa that ships 60% of its product to the U.S. He says the threat of these tariffs alone is already having an impact on his U.S. customers like home builders and contractors.
19: They say, hey, if that 50% is coming in, I need to do one of two things. I'm going to either order today before the tariffs kick in, or then I'm going to wait until there's relief in those tariffs.
17: Vetter says these tariffs are causing a domino effect, raising import costs on specific items, which then pushes companies to raise all of their prices.
19: So then that affects the contractor, because he's trying to get this house built on time for his customer. And then that affects the supply chain, because if the contractor is not ordering the material, then the supply chain is weakened.
17: In central New York, A.J. Warmoth owns a dairy farm and also chairs the Northeast Dairy Producers Association. He hopes the U.S. and Canada reach a better trade deal, but existing tariffs, like on steel and aluminum, stacked with the uncertainty, have already created economic pressure.
20: So a lot of people are building barns, a lot of people are, investing in their operations, and it just raises the cost on everything, cement, steel, anything you're doing in using in a building project or anything, those costs have escalated exponentially.
17: These new tariffs cover a slew of items coming out of Canada. Everything from chandeliers to ice skates to dairy and alcohol. Amy Magnus is a customs broker based in Vermont and helps businesses calculate tariffs when shipping across the border. She says she's never seen anything like this before in her 40 years of experience.
21: I am telling my customers, please check the list and see if you have any products that appear on those lists. You do have, let's say, all these shipments of ice skates that you want to bring into the United States, bring them in right now.
17: Magnus says she hopes both countries work out a resolution. She's worried these new tariffs will create a colder relationship between Canada and the U.S. For NPR News, I'm Richard Haller.

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2: I'm Leslie McClurg. Next time on Forum, social isolation has been declared a public health crisis. And you've likely heard about the male loneliness epidemic. But across the Bay Area, shared hobbies are transforming strangers into close-knit communities. 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That's at 9 a.m. right here on KQED.
3: I'm Nina Kim. Next time on Forum at 10 a.m., what's your favorite thriller novel? That's a question the New York Times posed this summer to renowned authors and critics. And now the Times is out with a list of the top 50 thrillers released this century. We'll talk to the list's editors about what makes a great thriller and why these books, including the number one pick, Gone Girl, are so irresistible to readers. That's Forum at 10 a.m. on KQED.
1: That's coming up tomorrow morning. And, of course, you can hear this morning's show beginning at 9. The first will be teen pregnancy. And then the second hour at 10 o'clock, the evening broadcast of Forum starts at 8 o'clock. And then the second hour begins at 9. And the second hour will be about the Onion's takeover of InfoWars. That's ahead. And 7 o'clock tonight, actor Coleman Domingo joins Fresh Air. That's at 7 here on KQED. 10 minutes now before 2.
0: From NPR News, this is All Things Considered. I'm Juana Summers.
4: And I'm Scott Detrow, here with another edition of Spacing Out with our friends from Shortwave, Regina Barber and Ari Daniel. Hey there.
5: Hey.
6: Hi, Scott.
4: Ari, you came back for more.
6: I couldn't stay away. I love Spacing Out.
5: And he's even physically here. And,
4: I know.
5: And we didn't scare him.
4: And as we tape right now, a solar eclipse is happening in another country that we are not looking at, but we will.
5: I'm a little sad.
4: We will just push through those feelings, and we will talk about three other space stories this week. What are they?
5: So first up, the beauty of the Perseid meteor shower.
6: And then a fascinating new look at the surface of the sun.
5: And then to round it all out, we're going to get into the news that part of a SpaceX rocket smashed into the moon.
4: All right, I love a meteor shower. Let's start there. The Perseid meteor shower peaked Wednesday night. Let's start with the basics. What exactly are meteor showers?
5: Right, so I just want to say real quick, there was a new moon yesterday, so the skies were really dark, great for stargazing. But Scott, as an astronomer, I think it's fascinating that meteor showers are basically like the Earth traveling through a field of debris left over by comets or, in some cases, asteroids.
6: That is why the Perseids happen around the same time every year. Earth is orbiting the sun, as you know, Scott, and this is just the part of our path when we intersect with that leftover trail from the comet Swift-Tuttle.
4: I appreciate your confidence in my space knowledge
5: yeah.
4: there. One thing I don't know, though, and I've actually always wanted to know, is when did humans first figure out that these shooting stars that show up every year are actually from comets?
5: Yeah, so let's start with, like, just meteor showers in general, because, like, I spoke with Matt Schindel, a planetary science historian with the Smithsonian. He says that the Perseids were first recorded in 36 AD in the Han Dynasty of ancient China.
7: People have been observing meteor showers for as long as people have been recording history.
6: But it wasn't until the mid-1800s when astronomers started figuring out that comets might be the cause of meteor showers.
4: Huh. And help me visualize this a little bit more. When we're talking about debris from a comet, is this like little bits and pieces that flaked off as it zoomed through space?
6: Yeah, so people are seeing those tiny bits of comet debris burn up in our atmosphere.
7: Keep in mind, like, the things that you're seeing are incredibly small. Like, most of this debris is only about the size of a grain of sand. You know, that itself is pretty impressive, that this little thing burning up in our atmosphere is putting on such a big show.
4: Give me some tips here. If I want to see them, what do I need to do right?
5: So, Scott, leave town. Get away.
4: Get out of here.
5: Get away from the city lights. Yeah. And then once you're in the dark, let your eyes adjust. This is really important. For about 20 to 30 minutes, then you should be able to see those faint streaks of light across the sky, those shooting stars. Almost all meteor showers are best observed after midnight. So bring a blanket, lay down, look up. But set your expectations for no more than 1 minute. It's not going to be like Star Trek, you know, like raining down.
4: Not warp drives.
5: No.
4: Nearby.
5: No.
4: Okay.
6: Just a singular sparkle every minute.
5: Yeah, basically.
4: Okay.
5: Yeah.
4: Let's turn to the topic of the surface of the sun, which I will just say, we talked about this very early on that I had not yet read the book Project Hail Mary.
5: Mm-hmm.
4: I'm now actually reading the book as we speak. So the surface of the sun, high in my mind.
5: Okay.
4: Let's talk about it.
5: I love it.
6: So we've known, Scott, that the sun creates enormous amounts of energy in its core. The surface of the sun, which is this boiling brew of hot and magnetized charged particles, plays a key role in transporting that energy out into space.
4: So it's like a giant cup of hot ionized coffee.
5: Yes.
6: You said it. Now, the new results published in the journal Nature come from the Daniel K. Inouye Solar Telescope in Hawaii, the most powerful instrument we have to look at the sun.
5: So researchers were able to visualize the solar surface at a resolution of almost 12 miles. That's like seeing an ant on the ground from 100 miles away. Like, so check out these images that came out in this study.
4: Do you have them up on your computer?
6: I do. They're right here.
4: Let me see. Yeah. Whoa!
6: And I've even got a video.
5: Yeah.
6: I can show
5: it's
6: you.
5: It's so cool.
4: Let me see the video. Whoa!
5: Yeah.
4: It looks like amoebas or something under in a microscope almost, and it's just, or like a kaleidoscope. It's beautiful.
5: Like astrophage.
6: It's really, it's really stunning. We are looking at the swirls and pulses of plasma on the surface of the sun. David Kuridze, a solar physicist at the National Solar Observatory in Boulder and a co-author of the study, was blown away by what he saw.
8: We immediately realized that we had something very, very special. The surface of the sun is much more dynamic, much more finely structured.
6: In particular, David and his colleagues noticed that when different layers of plasma move past one another at different speeds, they generate subtle disturbances that grow into large swirling vortices. This turbulence happens on the edges of magnetic features on the sun's surface, which are pretty much everywhere.
5: I love the magnetic fields. Okay, and also, scientists have long predicted these instabilities, and this is the first time they've been observed.
4: So, any sense yet what this might mean for our understanding of the sun?
6: Well, first, this could help explain a pretty big mystery. Why is the corona, the outermost halo of the sun, so much hotter than the surface? And second, these vortices may help fuel explosive solar events.
4: Like what?
5: So like coronal mass ejections, right? Like these solar storms that kind of come towards Earth, they are created by these twisted up magnetic fields. And this kind of solar weather can affect satellites and power grids. So this discovery opens up a new avenue of exploring how the sun creates and transports energy to its surface and sometimes towards Earth.
4: Last topic. This is something I saw a lot of headlines about, and I had a bunch of questions. Is that piece of SpaceX rocket that smashed into the moon? Is this common?
5: Well, I mean, the moon has been hit by a bunch of stuff over the billions of years it's been around, mostly meteors, natural stuff. That's why there are so many craters, Scott.
4: Right, which we saw in those beautiful pictures from Artemis II earlier this year.
5: Exactly. But less frequently do human-made things hit the moon. However, when lunar missions end, like some of the Apollo missions, the spacecraft parts are intentionally, like, smashed into the moon. This SpaceX crash on August 5th was not one of those.
4: What happened?
6: It was part of the Falcon 9 rocket that was launched in January 2025, and it took two landers to the moon. SpaceX says the upper rocket was supposed to be left in space, but things didn't go as planned.
5: So scientists tracked this rocket part and alerted everyone months in advance that, yes, it's going to hit the moon. They figured out the date and the location.
4: I mean, this still doesn't sound great, though, an unintentional crash.
5: Yeah, I think that the headlines of this crash seem to make people think that, but...
9: One person's junk is another person's treasure. Here, scientists love things hitting the moon.
5: That's Brett Denevi, a lunar scientist who will be working on the future Artemis missions to the moon.
9: When I saw the headline that there was going to be something hitting the moon and we knew when and where, I was excited. That's great.
6: Scientists can use these impacts to study the lunar material that gets shot out during these collisions, which can tell them more about how the moon got all these ancient lunar craters and how the moon was even made.
4: That is Ari Daniel and Regina Barber from NPR's science podcast, Shortwave. Thank you for spacing out with me.
5: Yeah.
6: Thank you, Scott.
5: Thank you. Space out.
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1: 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We're going to go down to San Jose to get a start. Gretchen Lancour.
10: 880 northbound before the Alameda. We have a two-car crash blocking the left lane. That's traffic stop back to Bascom. And in Concord, a crash for Highway 4. Eastbound, this is before Willow Pass Road. Two cars, they made it over to the right shoulder, but traffic is a little slow from Port Chicago Highway. Gretchen Lancour for KQED.
1: 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I'm Beth Huizinga. I've been sitting in for Dave Freeman, and I'll see you tomorrow. And Michelle Hennigan is coming up to take you through the rest of the afternoon here on KQED San Francisco and KQEI North Highland Sacramento. 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
11: The situation in the West Bank remains explosive as Israelis and Palestinians continue to blame each other for an increase in violence.
12: They're trying to create a sense as if there's a violence on both sides. It's just a campaign who tried to delegitimize Israel and to demonize the Jews.
11: I'm Carolyn Beeler. Also today, another eclipse for the ages viewed from Spain.
13: It's amazing. Even better than I thought.
14: Yeah?
13: Yeah.
11: And we spend some time with our summer reading, talking books that changed their authors' lives.
15: I didn't plan to immigrate.
11: And books that change readers' lives.
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17: Live from NPR News in Washington, I'm Ryland Barton. The Pacific-based aircraft carrier USS George Washington is heading toward the Middle East. This comes after reports of mental health and supply issues aboard the USS Abraham Lincoln, which has spent a record-setting 240 days at sea supporting the Iran war. Massachusetts Democratic Congressman Seth Moulton is a Marine veteran and one of the lawmakers demanding answers about the reported conditions on the ship.
18: It's so obvious that nobody here believes in the mission. I don't believe in the mission. How can our troops floating around the Gulf believe in this mission when it's been an abject failure, when it's actually done more to empower Iran than can curtail their nuclear weapons program or anything else? And that's why we got to end this war.
17: Independent military news outlet Stars and Stripes reported family members and sailors saying the roughly 5,000 service members aboard the Lincoln have endured food and water shortages, disrupted mail service, and long work days with little time off. The Navy acknowledged the Iran war has created an environment, quote, where traditional supply hubs in the Middle East were disrupted by combat actions. The American-Israel Public Affairs Committee, or AIPAC, is focused on strengthening the U.S.-Israel partnership. As NPR's Barbara Sprunt reports, it's become the center of a debate over money and politics.
19: AIPAC's affiliated Super PAC has spent about $62 million in this cycle, according to Open Secrets, which tracks campaign spending. For comparison, that's close to the amount spent by crypto and AI-related Super PACs. AIPAC is often singled out by name in ads and in campaign speeches, becoming a proxy for growing distaste for money in politics. Here's Democratic political analyst Van Jones.
14: Now it seems like AIPAC has somehow become the symbol of everything that's wrong with like money and politics.
19: The organization faces a difficult moment. For decades, there was strong bipartisan support for Israel, support that has waned in the last few years. Barbara Sprent, NPR News, Washington.
17: Search and rescue operations continue in western Colombia 3 days after a powerful earthquake killed more than 270 people. About 500 others remain missing. The mayor of one of the hardest hit areas is asking residents to cooperate with rescue efforts. Reporter John Otis has more from the city of Cali.
20: Colombian officials know they are in a race against the clock to find people trapped in collapsed buildings. Cali Mayor Alejandro Eyre says they are now focusing on 7 sites in the earthquake zone where they have the best chance to save people.
21: Necesitamos mucho orden.
20: The mayor also called on

0: Sin reports they're planning a vigil tomorrow at the place where she died.
1: 32-year-old Yebin Kim was riding an electric scooter on Market Street last Friday morning when she was hit by a truck and killed. Clara Mobley is with the San Francisco Bicycle Coalition. She says the focus of the vigil will be on honoring Kim.
2: I invite anyone that is, you know, upset or frustrated about Market Street or wrongful deaths on our streets to come and to just be in community with the rest of us who are also feeling all of those really hard emotions right now.
1: Amable says Market Street has become more dangerous since it reopened to ride-hail vehicles last year. Police are still investigating the cause of the crash. I'm Ella Jackson, KQED News.
0: A California Wine Grape Growers Association says a recent investment from the state of over $800,000 to fight a parasite is only a tiny fraction of the funding needed to stave off an economic crisis. The California Association of Wine Grape Growers estimates that more than $30 million is needed to contain the glassy-winged sharpshooter, a cricket-like pest that spreads a disease deadly to grapevines. Since May, agricultural officials have been tracking down grapevines carrying the pests that were sold at Costco locations around the state. California representatives have a request for over $30 million in federal funding. So far, no response. I'm Natalia Navarro, KQED News.
3: 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Thank you. A report about Spain's solar eclipse is coming up in the first part of the world. This is KQED News.
4: This is The World. I'm Carolyn Beeler. Thank you for tuning in. We start the program today with news from the West Bank, where the situation is becoming more and more ugly. At least 68 Palestinians and 13 Israelis have been killed in the West Bank this year. And there is a real fear that violence could spiral further out of control. In the northern West Bank, Israeli settlements form a ring around the Palestinian city of Nablus. On Sunday, on the bottom part of that same ring, in the village of Kusra,
5: Israeli settlers have besieged three Palestinian families in their homes in the occupied West Bank.
6: The settlers have cut off the water and the power. They've destroyed property. And they've set
4: the Palestinian families were evacuated from their homes today by the Israeli army. U.S. Ambassador to Israel Mike Huckabee called the siege a horrific act of terror. Late last month, on the northwestern part of that same ring around Nablus, another incident caught on video. During a confrontation on land owned by Palestinians, a local man grabbed a gun that was being pointed at him by an Israeli security guard and started shooting. Two Jews and four Palestinians were killed. The Jews who died were security guards from an Israeli settlement called Gilad's Farm. Reporter Stephanie Fried spoke with residents there about the days leading up to that incident and the incident itself.
7: That was my house. 51-year-old Yehuda Shimon tells me, as we wade through charred debris and twisted metal. In late July, fire swept through Gilad Farm, devastating 16 homes, displacing hundreds of people. Police, army, and firefighters say the blaze was started by a cigarette butt flicked from a car window. The flames came so fast and fierce, Shimon didn't have time to put on pants and ran from the house in his underwear. 1,000 yards away, in various directions, there are four Palestinian villages. Shimon lost a previous home to fire 12 years ago. This is his take. There's never been a fire here that wasn't set by Arabs. Shimon says Israel's official bodies avoid claiming arson to prevent revenge attacks. But that doesn't work. In the days following the blaze, West Bank settlers raided and torched mosques, homes, and cars in neighboring Palestinian villages. A week later, a violent clash between Palestinians and Jews who were hiking near Tel Village ended in multiple deaths. According to an Israeli military report, the hike was unauthorized and lacked mandatory security approval. Six people were killed that day. Two were Shimon's Gilad Farm neighbors. Four were Palestinian members of the same family.

0: מתקרבים אליהם, לא יודע, 100-150 יהודים.
1: Shimon says the Palestinians had just exited Friday prayers, and when they saw 100 or 150 Jews coming toward them, they attacked with metal rods and rocks. One grabbed an Israeli's weapon and opened fire. Local Palestinians report the Jews weren't hiking. They were Gilad farm residents out for revenge. In late July, the UN issued a warning. Settler violence against Palestinians is at an all-time high. Israel's government disputes that claim as slanted. Here's Knesset member Ohad Tal of the Religious Zionist Party.
2: They're trying to create a sense as if there's a violence on both sides. It's just a campaign who tried to delegitimize Israel and to demonize the Jews. This is what they're trying to do.
1: Gilad Farms' Yehuda Shimon goes a step further, saying sanctioned killing is inherent to Islam. Islam is a religion that sanctifies murder. It's the religion of Muhammad and the sword, Shimon says, referencing sometimes disputed Quran passages calling for murder and enslavement of infidels. Shimon says God specifically gave the land of Israel to the Jews, and so his mission is to carry out God's commandments and usher in redemption, even if killing is involved. He doesn't expect outsiders to understand. It's too complex. As long as you don't try to kill me, rape me, or rob me, all is good. We can be friends. But the minute you try, I have to kill you. I'm sorry. God said that, Shimon explains, citing passages from the Hebrew Bible's book of Deuteronomy. I ask Shimon how that command to violence differs from violence he attributes to Islam. It doesn't, he says. The difference, he says, is that Islam has had a centuries-long tenet, convert or die. Judaism never has. Ironically, Shimon cites peace as the ultimate goal, saying he prays for it three times a day. There's not a single Arab calling out during Friday prayers, "Gentlemen, let's make peace with the nation of Israel," Shimon says. We are constantly giving up things for peace. We're willing to die for peace. It's not working. While his house is being rebuilt, Shimon, his wife, and 10 children are staying at a neighbor's place. A steady stream of visitors comes and goes, including his daughter's friends, all in their 20s. When I ask the young women if they feel specific obligations as representatives of the next generation, 24-year-old Siona Mevorach from a neighboring settlement lifts her black T-shirt to reveal an American-made 9mm Hellcat pistol tucked into her jeans. "Keep my shooting skills sharp. That's my obligation," Mevorach comments, adding, "That's life here. This is our reality. We're not leaving here, at this age or any age." For the world, I'm Stephanie Fried, Gilad Farm, The West Bank.
3: Things went dark over vast areas of Spain yesterday and parts of Greenland, Iceland, and the UK. A total solar eclipse. It lasted just a couple minutes in most places and drew huge crowds to beaches and hilltops. Our reporter in Spain, Jerry Haddon, sat at a more remote spot near the Spanish coast.
4: 15 of us climb a mountain trail in the late afternoon towards El Morral de Cabra Freixet. It's a stone ridge jutting into the sky at around 2,400 feet. You could Google it, or if you saw The Lion King, it looks a lot like the ridge where the old monkey lifts the newborn Simba to show the other animals. But up here, we are the only animals, excited animals, having a picnic. There's beer for the grown-ups, soda for the kids. As the hour of the eclipse nears, I ask around about what people are expecting. None of us has seen one. Here's Ingrid McCours from Belgium.
5: Magic. And probably there will be something that happens subliminally.
4: Some deeper transformation or something?
5: No, just a feeling of being small, tiny human in a beautiful world. That's what I hope for.
4: It feels good to feel small, doesn't it? Sometimes.
5: When you look up to this, it feels good.
4: Our friend Gabby Cornicelli from Argentina says she's tried hard not to think about this moment.
6: It was so much in the news that it kind of bothered me, and I decided not to pay attention.
4: All right.
6: It kind of overwhelmed me. Every day on the main page, it was like, please stop with it.
4: Yeah, no.
6: I decided to keep it like magic, just to see it and not read that much about it.
4: Then there's our 14-year-old son, Emil.
7: I thought that when we were climbing the hill, everything was going to be dark suddenly, and that we would get blind. I'm so excited. I want to see it.
4: Emil shares something in common with our friend Joe Phillips, an emergency room doctor on vacation from the UK.
8: I really want to look at the sun more than I've ever wanted to look at the sun ever before. Like the, and it feels like stronger than it's ever looked before, which I'm sure can't be true, but I really want to look at it. And everything, like every news thing was like, don't look at it with your things on the glasses, like don't look at it. And it's, I really want to.
4: As much as he's tempted, Phillips does know better. As the countdown begins, he slips on his cardboard eclipse glasses. Everyone does. With all 30 eyeballs safe, we watch and wait. And then a thin, dark disk of moon slides over the sun's edge.
9: It's starting!
10: Oh, yes! We can see!
9: Guys!
4: The light gradually dims, but this partial eclipse lasts for more than half an hour. And it seems the excitement is waning.
11: I think this initial part is a bit underwhelming.
12: Underwhelming.
11: It might be a bit disappointing.
4: But the American essayist Annie Dillard once wrote, the difference between a partial and total solar eclipse is like flying in an airplane versus falling from one. And she's right. The total eclipse begins. For the next 1 minute 43 seconds, we can watch with our naked eyes. The unfiltered world and everything in it has been dunked into dark metallic dusk. The moon is a black hole ringed by the thinnest filament of yellow fire. The temperature plunges. The small talk stops. And then the moon moves on.
9: Glasses on, everybody. Gafas.
4: The light and life slowly return to normal. What we've just witnessed is deeply personal and unique to each of us. But we have all been awed.
13: It was amazing. Even better than I thought.
4: Yeah?
13: Yeah. Yeah, you could see like perfectly. It was like absolutely memorable.
4: That's Gabby. Ingrid struggles to find words.
14: It was something else. It was the smallness and the deepness. The smallness and the deepness. That's it. Yeah. And beauty. The light and the dark. The light and the dark.
4: The dark is a good reminder because the conventional everyday dark is nearly upon us, so we head down the mountain. On the way, I think of Dillard again. She described a total eclipse as a crater from a distant cataclysm, the momentary darkness from a world that is not the one we know. But it's one we'll never forget. For The World, I'm Jerry Haddon, El Pereyo, Spain.
3: Coming up, some of our favorite stories on books and authors as we settle deeper into summer reading season. But first, a couple environment-adjacent, let's say, stories that caught our eye today. This one comes from Japan.
15: Japan has invented the world's first human refrigerator.
16: This is specifically for workers who are struggling in extreme heat in Japan.
17: After 20 minutes, it switches itself off so you don't freeze.
3: The human refrigerator has a door with a handle, just like the freezer cases at the grocery store, but you step inside it instead of grabbing things out of it. The idea of the stainless steel booth is to rapidly lower human body temperature during dangerous heat waves. The Japanese government is spending $9,000 on each of the cooling pods. They expect to install them at places like construction sites and warehouses and eventually street corners. Another innovation caught our attention today, biodegradable balloons. Balloons, like the ones that are ubiquitous at birthday parties, weddings, political rallies, are bad for the environment and wildlife.
18: When they float downwind and they come back to the ground, you've got a plastic pollutant with a string attached to it.
3: Wynn Everim is an ecology and environmental studies professor at Florida Gulf Coast University. He's speaking here to the Fort Myers Fox station.
18: Sometimes the wildlife, the birds, the turtles, they ingest the balloon thinking it's something to eat, and it gets stuck in their throat and it blocks their digestive system. You know, so a bird with a string wrapped around its wing can't fly anymore.
3: But now, scientists at Imperial College London have invented what they claim is the world's first fully biodegradable party balloon. They say it biodegrades within 9 months. And they hope to have these new environmentally friendly balloons produced and on the market within 2 years.

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1: 88.5 KQED News at 20 minutes past 2 o'clock. Looking for Tank Man explores the hidden history of Tiananmen Square, and the author is coming up on the world after your traffic update, starting in Hayward. Good afternoon, Gretchen Lancor.
2: Good afternoon, Michelle. We'll start with a problem for the Nimitz. Northbound 880 at Whipple, the two left lanes are blocked by a two-vehicle crash. Emergency units are there, and tow crews are on the way. The backup right now to Fremont Boulevard. And in San Jose, a crash for the Nimitz. Northbound 880 before the Alameda. The two left lanes tied up here. Two vehicles are involved. Traffic is stopped from the 280 interchange. Gretchen Lancor for KQED.
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3: This is The World. I'm Carolyn Beeler. We are all about books for the rest of today's show, starting with one that has a controversial photo at the heart of the narrative. The image is from 1989 in Beijing's Tiananmen Square. It shows a column of tanks in single file stopped in their tracks because one man stands in their path. The so-called Tank Man photo is emblematic of the Tiananmen massacre. And the photo and the official suppression of this chapter in Chinese history is the basis for the book by acclaimed novelist Ha Jin. Looking for Tank Man is the story of a university student from China who first learns about the deadly Tiananmen crackdown only after she arrives in the U.S. to study. The novel drew inspiration from Ha Jin's own experience, as he explained to me when he came by our Boston studios last fall. I started by asking why the photo of Tank Man was banned in the first place.
4: It is a problematic photo. In the beginning, people believe, I still believe, that it was staged by the Chinese propaganda apparatus, because this was a stage to show the leniency of the military to the civilians.
3: So some people believe this was staged by the Chinese government to show, we're not running over this protester.
4: In fact, the crew was praised for stopping without running over this single man. On the other hand, the scene was caught by Western reporters, so suddenly it became a global phenomenon. So it's well beyond the Chinese propaganda officials' control. In fact, ironically, the Central TV in China, they broadcast this scene early on. And then they realized this became global, and they had to ban it.
3: So your novel presents both of these perspectives of this image as propaganda, that the Chinese government staged this to show leniency to the protesters, and the way Westerners interpreted it as showing defiance, which then Chinese people think it's propaganda for the West and for
4: manufactured by Western media.
3: So I was particularly interested in speaking with you about this novel because there's overlapping in your own story. At the time of the Tiananmen Square massacre, you were studying in the U.S., and I've read that what happened there played a part in your decision to stay here after graduate school. Was that a hard decision for you?
4: Very hard. I was confused because while I had come to the States, I didn't plan to immigrate. So I thought, you know, I would finish my dissertation and return to China. I had a job waiting for me. But after this massacre, my world is basically turned upside down. And I realized China was such a brutal country. I just wouldn't serve a government like that. I just, I was totally disillusioned. Suddenly I realized the country is not a mother, but is a kind of monster eating her own children.
3: Are you able to go back?
4: No, no. So I was blacklisted. In fact, my parents, both of them, but they were very sick, hospitalized. I tried hard to go back to see them, but I was not given a visa. That was the final, the last straw. I told them I would not come for a visa anymore.
3: This brings me back to your novel. Lulu, the main character, is a PhD candidate. So she learns about Tiananmen. She becomes very interested in the history. She decides to pursue a PhD on the topic. She chooses to write this dissertation about Tiananmen Square before it seems she fully considers the repercussions of that decision and that it might make it impossible for her to return to China. Do you think that's realistic?
4: Yeah. I do believe. Look, there's a lot of madness in this. We are not always rational. In her case, some intuitively she felt she was deeply related or connected to the tragedy. In a way, she is, because she was conceived after that. I think intuitively, even physically, she felt she had to do it. That might show us as a human being.
3: Mm-hmm. You painted a relatively nuanced view of the military in mm-hmm. this novel. There's a character we meet, a former soldier who was at Tiananmen Square, and mm-hmm. he is not repentant about the part he played. Mm-hmm. But we also hear about soldiers who stalled so that they would mm-hmm. not have to go into Tiananmen Square and mm-hmm. harm civilians. Can you talk to me more about your portrayal of these different approaches in the military?
4: This kind of balanced presentation of the military, in fact, even the soldiers, they were surprised. They never thought that they would go in and kill civilians. But given in a situation, everything is out of hand. I want to give a truthful description of the moment, the people caught in the violence. Mm-hmm. And all those, in fact, there are real people who talk like that, who had the same kind of experience.
3: I know that you served in the Chinese military as a teenager yourself mm-hmm. before you came to the U.S. How much of your experience serving mm-hmm. worked its way into this novel?
4: There are a lot of details, small details. For instance, a lot of troops were moving in, and all the civilians said they are moving in to shell those murderers. But the fact is, the guns, the artillery pieces, they were all under canvas. You know, the barrels, everything, the canvas were not taken off. So that means they were not ready to fight at all. Mm. So there are details like those.
3: I have a craft or style question for you about the voice of your narrator. Mm. Lulu, your main character, is very focused, very matter-of-fact, very dedicated to her schoolwork. And the writing itself is very to the point, very straightforward, not a lot of creative flourishes. The dialogue is also straightforward. Mm. It reads differently than some of your previous novels. Mm. How did you land on her voice?
4: You know, in fact, it is just, I had to spend a lot of time with her. Also, this novel, the nature, this must be a kind of stark story. So the style cannot be lyrical. For instance, in my other books like Waiting, so there is a kind of lyrical quality in the prose. But for this book, it has to be very matter-of-factly that way.
3: This read at times like a historical nonfiction, and you've said you wanted this book to help keep what happened at Tiananmen alive. Did you write it with more of a mission than previous books, and thus you were thinking more of making a point, really spelling out the history that made this feel different than previous novels?
4: Yes, but I have written other novels. For instance, War Chest is also a historical novel. So there was a lot of research in that too. And there's a different kind of beauty in the crowd fiction. If it is really very, very truthful, based upon reality, so there's a lot of strength in it. Mm. So for me, the strength is more important than beauty.
3: Hajin, thank you so much for talking with us today.
4: Oh, thank you. It's a great pleasure. Thank you.
3: Novelist Hajin is a professor at Boston University and has won the National Book Award, among other literary honors. His novel, Looking for Tank Man, came out last year.

0: Up next, screen adaptations of novels can be hit or miss. So when the classic novel 100 Years of Solitude got made into a series in 2024, some fans were worried. We have the backstory next. You're listening to The World.
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2: I'm William Brangham. On the next NewsHour, the Justice Department accelerates a controversial plan to revoke the citizenship of people with criminal records. That's Thursday on the PBS NewsHour.
1: Stay with us for the PBS NewsHour coming up this afternoon at 3 o'clock. It's going to be mostly cloudy tonight along the San Francisco Bay shoreline. Expect fog and drizzle after midnight. Lows will be near 60 degrees. Tomorrow will be sunny inland and partly cloudy at the coast. Friday highs here in the Bay region will range from 63 at Ocean Beach to 79 in Concord. 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
0: This is The World. I'm Carolyn Beeler. The movie is never as good as the book. Many readers will make that argument, perhaps me among them. So fans of the classic novel 100 Years of Solitude were worried when Netflix announced the first ever screen adaptation of the book would air in 2024. The novel by Gabriel Garcia Marquez is the epic tale of the passionate, crazy, cursed, lovable Buendia family over seven generations in the fictional town of Macondo. It is a global classic, and it cemented Marquez's reputation as one of the greatest Spanish language writers in history. All of this is to say there was a lot riding on the Netflix adaptation, as Sarah Birnbaum reported when the series first came out.
3: In 1965, Gabriel Garcia Marquez was mostly unknown. He had written a few books, and they'd done well, but he was certain he had a great novel inside him, ready to burst out, if only he could get over his writer's block. Now, the story goes, he was driving to Acapulco with his wife and two young sons for a family vacation. A cow crossed the road. He stopped short, and then in a burst of inspiration, it came to him. The ice, the firing squad, that perfect first sentence. For the next year, Garcia Marquez shut himself into a tiny room in his house to work, says Silvana Paternostro. She's the author of a new book about Garcia Marquez called Solitude and Company.
4: He had a little cell, you know, was referred to as the cave. And he would actually work wearing construction overalls. And he would write incessantly day in and day out.
3: Chain smoking 60 cigarettes a day and relying on his wife for everything. When the novel was finished, Garcia Marquez and his wife Mercedes went to the post office to send the manuscript to the publisher in Buenos Aires. It was a hefty manuscript, he recalled in a speech 40 years later. 590 double-spaced typewritten pages.
5: The postal employee put the package on the scale and said, it will cost 82 pesos. Mercedes counted the bills and loose change she had left in her purse and faced reality. We only have 53. We opened the package, we divided into two equal parts and sent one part to Buenos Aires, without even asking how we were going to get the money to send the rest. Only later did we realize that we had not sent the first part, but the last.
3: His publisher sent the rest of the money. It's a good story, and it may or may not be true. Gabriel Garcia Marquez liked to make stuff up. But what is irrefutable is that 100 Years of Solitude became a global sensation. Garcia Marquez won the Nobel Prize in Literature in 1982. The novel has sold 50 million copies worldwide in 46 languages. There were many, many offers from Hollywood producers over the years to turn the novel into a film. Apparently, Anthony Quinn was desperate to play Colonel Aureliano Buendia, but Garcia Marquez always shot them down. He was adamant his masterpiece not get made into a movie. But as I said, he said a lot of things, and they were often contradictory. Truth is, Garcia Marquez loved film, says Miguel Felquez Sertén, a Colombian poet and novelist who has translated some of Garcia Marquez's work.
6: when he was young, above all, he wanted to be a screenwriter. He wrote a screenplay every week and submitted it, and it was rejected every time.
3: That went on for maybe 2 years, Valquez Sertan says.
6: And finally, he was so upset and frustrated that he gathered all those stories that he had put into the screenplays and wrote 100 Years of Solitude Without Stopping. And in retaliation, he said, this novel is not going to be adapted to the movies ever.
3: Hell hath no fury like a writer scorned. Garcia Marquez's sons say deep down their father was always tempted to make 100 Years of Solitude into a movie. In 2019, 5 years after Garcia Marquez's death, they sold the rights to Netflix. Bloomberg TV asked them what their dad would have thought about that decision.
7: Probably not like the idea, but...
8: Well, he was torn. What he didn't want was to make a three-hour movie that was super compressed, in English, with Hollywood actors. That was not his plan.
3: Netflix committed to shooting the series in Spanish, in Colombia, with a Colombian cast. They said that would have been important to their dad.
8: But mostly, our conscience is clear because he always said, when I'm not here, do whatever you want. So that has freed us.
3: But fans are stubborn, and some have not exactly warmed to the idea of their precious novel on screen.
9: I have read the book 12 times, and I'm very scared now that the novel is being adapted.
3: Gustavo Arango is the author of 2 books about Garcia Marquez. He says he's still trying to get over the cholera incident. Let me explain. Love in the Time of Cholera is Garcia Marquez's second most famous book, and it was made into a major motion picture with the author's permission in 2007. It starred Javier Bardem as the lovesick doctor.
10: 51 years, 9 months, and 4 days. That is how long I have loved you.
3: Time called it a serious contender for the worst movie ever made from a great novel.
9: They ruined Love in the Time of Cholera. I cannot read that novel without seeing the actor Javier Bardem in my imagination.
3: I can think of worse things, but I take the point. Arango says he doesn't want the same thing to happen to 100 Years of Solitude. And so...
9: I will do my best not to watch it.
11: Really? You're not going to watch it?
9: No.
11: You're not even going to hate watch it?
9: No. I have these pictures in my social media of the characters. I just run away. And I actually blocked from my social media the words 100 Years of Solitude. I don't want notifications. I don't want to deal with that.
3: Arango is a purist. I imagine more fans are like Silvana Paternostro.
4: I mean, it's like if someone did a story about your family. Obviously, I'm curious to watch it. The Buendias, for me, is like my family. I grew up with them.
3: There are so many moments she's excited to revisit, like when Melquiades cures the insomnia plague, or when José Arcadio Buendía tries to take a photo of God. And, of course, when little Aureliano Buendía goes with his father to discover ice for the first time. For The World, I'm Sarah Birnbaum.
0: The series, it turns out, is doing well. It's now in its second season and has an 87% rating on Rotten Tomatoes.

0: It all started at an independent bookstore just outside Copenhagen last July. 5 boxes of books arrived from a publisher in the U.S. The books, though, were supposed to end up in Kenya, but instead they arrived at a bookstore in the Danish capital. And something delightful ensued. Isabella Musavisade-Smith owns the Copenhagen bookstore Books and Company. When we spoke last summer, she told me what she did with those books.
1: Well, our first thought was maybe we could just figure out who we could donate them to. Maybe someone would be interested in them. And then we thought about it for a while, and then we decided that these books, although we've had some of the books featured in our store before, we've had them in the store, these were not books that we would normally have. And why shouldn't we take the opportunity to showcase books that were ordered for bookstores so far away from us and that reflected a different country, a different city, a different culture than the one that we were in. And I have an international bookstore, and although all my books are in English, we do try to represent as many cultures and countries as possible in translation. And I just realized that I really have not been good enough at curating books from African countries. And we do try to have as wide and diverse a curation as possible, but for a small independent bookstore, there are obviously limitations. And this was a perfect opportunity to show books that we don't normally have.
0: Yeah. How exactly was this selection of books different from what you usually sell? Were there more African authors in it, or were the topics different?
1: All, bar just a couple of them, were African authors and or about Africa. So there was a lot of fiction by African authors, but there was also nonfiction. It seemed to be two groups, fiction by well-known authors. I will say I knew all the authors. So it's authors like Abdulrazak Gurnah, who was awarded the Nobel Prize for Literature in 2021, or the author Ngugi Wa Thiong'o, who is Kenyan, and who actually passed away just days after we did our display.
0: Yeah.
1: And who is actually very well known for writing in native African languages and being a very much a promoter of doing that. After having started by writing in English, he changed to writing primarily in Gikuyu. And so these were, it seemed to me, books that really wanted to promote African culture, and the nonfiction were books that really wanted to promote African history.
0: So you've created a window display with a lot of these titles. What kind of response have you gotten from your readers, from your buyers?
1: I mean, I opened my bookstore 16 years ago, and this has been one of the best experiences we've ever had. People have just reacted so positively and so well to being introduced to books that they didn't know or hadn't thought of reading. And we've had people come in asking us what this was. And just by looking at it and just by seeing, we'd written Chance Encounter with a Nairobi bookshop on our window. And people just came in and were just fascinated by that. And just the mere act of doing that made people look at the books, pick up the books, think about somewhere so far away and a continent that honestly in Europe we don't talk enough about or know enough about. And we've also had people from Nairobi come in. Obviously, there it says Nairobi on the window in a small bookshop outside Copenhagen. And they walk in and they were thrilled. They were thrilled to see themselves reflected in a bookstore window and their culture and their country. So it's been such a positive story for us. And one of the follow-ups has really been that people have asked if I would do more window displays like that. And we're considering reaching out to small bookstores, independent bookstores in African countries or in India or China, places that are far away from us, to see if maybe we could do some kind of collaboration.
0: This chance accidental shipment might turn into kind of a reading list swap with other bookshops around the world.
1: I mean, wouldn't that be the best? I would love that. That would be so great.
0: And if this were a rom-com, there would also be a romance somehow entwined in this story.
1: Oh, yes. That would be wonderful. And we could write our own book about it.
0: You said you've gotten a positive response from customers, what they're saying at least. Are the books selling well?
1: They are. And we've had so many requests for more books from African countries. And people just want us to curate more in that direction. And we would love to do that. And I've even had universities, schools, libraries contact me and say, you know, if you have any of these books left over, could we please buy them or could you donate them to us? So this is all coming from these accidental five boxes that arrived.
2: And one Instagram post, right?
1: And one Instagram post and my newsletter. That's it.
0: Isabella Musavisa de Smith is the owner of Books and Company outside of Copenhagen, Denmark.

0: We have been focused for the past few stories on reading books, but what about writing them? That is the kind of project that can lead to serious procrastination. In Tokyo, there's a cafe that offers writers a hand with that. A few years back, reporter Tasanka Sirapalu went there to find out for herself if it could indeed help her stay focused.
1: At this cafe, there are no excuses for missing a deadline. This self-declared anti-procrastination cafe only accepts customers who are struggling to write. The cafe is located on a busy intersection, but there's no barista, tea, or food. There's snacks, or the manager says you can just head to the convenience store across the street. Takuya Kawai launched the cafe in April. He's developed an unusual hourly monitoring system for customers and promises not to let them leave without completing their goal. According to Mr. Kawai, there is no such thing as the perfect writer. I think no writer can always 100% make a deadline, he says. People are always looking for ways to extend them. Already, more than 500 customers have passed through the space in search of a procrastination antidote. The strictest rule we have is that when you come into the cafe, you need to write down the goal you want to achieve, Mr. Kawai says. If you are not able to finish it, you will need to stay back until it's done. Mr. Kawai sips on a stainless steel thermos from a straw and carries around his tiny one-year-old Datsun Chihuahua. He explains that customers can choose from a mild, normal, or severe hourly caution. The mild caution is for people who can concentrate and don't need any check-ins. Normal is an hourly check-in where I stand behind them and ask them for progress, he says. Severe is where I stand behind them and peek at their computers. I don't look intricately at what they're writing, but people are so engrossed in their work or they have their headphones in that they don't even notice me. When you read the rules on the website, they seem really rigid, but Mr. Kawai's anti-procrastination strategy is actually far more nurturing. During the hourly check-ins, I ask people how much they've completed, which the guest usually replies with half or one-third, and I reward them with candy or sweets. Many customers here come to get away from the distractions of their home, their kids, their pets, or the refrigerator. Now, I had to come try the anti-procrastination cafe myself, and I have to say that I found the environment a little bit distracting. The abrasive sound of express trains, constant traffic, and a tiny chihuahua running in between my legs puts me on edge. I chose the severe caution option to write the script to this story. At one point, Mr. Kawai holds a sign asking me how my progress is. Another time, he peers at my screen from behind, which adds to the anxiety. Mr. Kawai says that his aim is to help guests concentrate rather than to scold. It is kind of a game that we play with customers. You need to follow the rules and finish the task to the end. If you say you've finished when you haven't, that doesn't serve you any purpose. I'm not the person who's commissioned the piece. The cafe has attracted a cult following. Corky is at the cafe building a website. It's his seventh trip. He tells me it's not only that he can concentrate better, it's the way Mr. Kawai manages everyone's progress. It is not like at high school where teachers are strict and tell you what to do, he says. It doesn't feel like a place where things are mandatory. It's a concept where the manager works with the customer to guide you to do your work in a good environment. Maju is also a regular who's working on a novel in her spare time. The price is quite reasonable. It's so easy to use, she says. I come here at least once a week. I'm very grateful that he asks about my progress. It gives me a change of pace and we also exchange words. That's what makes this place different from other cafes. There's nothing special about the cafe's location or facilities. The cafe's charm is its ability to bring out the psychology of intention, something that we all have inside. For The World, I'm Tasanka Sirapala in Tokyo.
0: Just ahead, a book that will change the way you look at one simple tool, rope. Stay with us. You're listening to The World.
2: 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That book on the long and surprising history of rope will close out today's summer reading episode of The World. It's 2:49. I'm Michelle Hennigan. Gretchen Lancour will be here with your traffic update in about 10 minutes.
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2: Marketplace comes on this afternoon at 4. And this evening at 6:30 on Political Breakdown, are Silicon Valley's richest and most powerful technologists trying to end democracy in favor of a corporate-run authoritarian world order? Journalist Gil Duran thinks so, and he details what he dubs tech fascism in a new book called Nerd Reich. That's at 6:30 tonight on Political Breakdown.
0: And using it for thousands of years, and whether you're sailing across the ocean or just tying your shoes, you can't get far without some form of it. Tim Queenie was so taken by the seemingly simple tool that he wrote a book about it, Rope, How a Bundle of Twisted Fibers Became the Backbone of Civilization. I spoke with him after it came out last summer, and my first question was also pretty simple. Who invented rope?
4: Unfortunately, we don't know. We don't know who actually developed the first rope. The oldest rope ever found is 50,000 years old from a cave in southeastern France and was probably produced by Neanderthals. So we'll have to give that, we'll have to give the nod to the Neanderthals in that one.
0: All right. So what would it take for them to make this first rope? How would they do it? And what did they have to like think about to be able to do so?
4: The scientists who found this and wrote papers about it have actually made the point that this represents abstract mathematical thinking by Neanderthals, so, which is pretty amazing because you have to get the fibers and you have to twist the fibers of a plant, some grass that they probably used, and it twist those fibers into strands, and then those three strands are then have to be twisted in the opposite direction into the final rope. And this actually was three-strand rope that was discovered in this cave. So it really shows that Neanderthals probably were far more advanced in their thinking than we probably give them credit for.
0: So you spell out in your book all the very basic things we would not be able to do without rope, which I imagine most people just take for granted, and that our ancestors wouldn't have been able to do without it. Can you just run through some of those examples?
4: Well, I think probably the famous one that draws people's attention is the pyramids and all the debate that's gone on about how were the pyramids actually built. All those theories require that you have rope because you can have 1,000 people ready to push a 2.5-ton block to make the Great Pyramid, but not all 1,000 of those people can actually get their hands on it to push it. But if you put a rope around it, they can all now drag that stone and make much easier work.
0: I was intrigued by the use of rope in record keeping by civilizations like the Incan Empire. You write that they had something called a quipu. Am I pronouncing that right?
4: Right, the quipu, yeah. Those were really amazing devices. They had horizontal rope, and then from the horizontal rope hung vertical ropes. And on those vertical ropes were tied knots. And the position of the knot and the type of knot indicates numbers. So you can convey census data all over the empire and other data, maybe agricultural information, whatever. They were carried by runners up and down the incredible highway system that the Incans had.
0: So in more recent centuries, when Europeans began sailing across the oceans, commercial and naval ships had this insatiable appetite for rope. So making rope was big business in port cities. How big was that industry? How important was it to these port cities?
4: It was amazing. I mean, every port city, during the age of sail, every port city had a rope walk just because there was such a huge demand for it. And for example, in 1794 in Boston, the single largest group of workers who were mechanics were rope makers.
0: Wow. And they worked, as you said, at rope walks. Can you describe what that was?
4: A rope walk is basically a long building. Rope, the process for starting to make the rope, you start off to make the yarns, making yarn just like you do for knitting, for example. And one person would walk backwards as the yarn was formed and feeding more fibers into it. And so it became one of the reasons why it became called a rope walk was because of this initial backwards walking to make the yarns. But the need to make a long building was required because you need to make lots of rope and lots of long rope as well.
0: Huh. Most of the rope that we have been talking about so far would have been made of hemp or another plant fiber. How did the introduction of other materials like metal and plastic products change what rope could do?
4: Yes, the person who invented wire rope was a German engineer named William Albert in the 1830s.
0: Wire rope would be like a cable.
4: Typically called a cable,
0: okay.
4: But it's made of strands of metal, just like rope made from plant material. It's actually twisted together just like that, because that was sort of the model they had for making rope, was the plant material. So then he twisted iron strands together to make wire rope. And because he was in the mining industry and they wanted something that would carry a huge amount of weight. So it was really a perfect approach for using in industrial applications.
0: Mm. And of course, cable is important for so many modern applications like building skyscrapers, right?
4: Yes, exactly. And all the cable that we typically refer to as cable that you see building skyscrapers, that's all wire rope.
0: Huh. You were a lifelong sailor. You learned to sail with your dad, I gather. So you've been around rope for a long time. I'm wondering what made you look at a piece of rope and think, I think there's a whole book in here.
4: Well, it actually, it was related to my dad, that after my dad passed away, my mom had all this rope and milk crates, and she said, from our various boats that we had, and she said, take this back to Maine with you. So I did, and I used it for various things. But one day I pulled out a piece of rope, and I was going to use it for some purpose, and it had a knot in it, and I was about to untie the knot when I suddenly realized, wow, my dad's fingers tied that knot. It's a physical example of him here in the world that's still here. So I couldn't untie it. I had to keep it, and I put the piece of rope up on the wall and started thinking about rope.
0: Hmm. Really interesting stuff, Tim. I definitely took rope for granted before I read this book, so you're going to make me look at it in a bit more of an appreciative light.
4: Yeah, people have said to me that they'll be watching a show or something, and rope will be in the picture. I'm like, oh, then they'll go, rope! After they've read the book.
0: Tim Queeney is the author of Rope, How a Bundle of Twisted Fibers Became the Backbone of Civilization. Tim, thank you so much for chatting with us.
4: Oh, thank you so much. It's been great.

I hope some of these book-themed stories have inspired you to pick up that book on your nightstand instead of doom-scrolling tonight. We will leave our show there for today. 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We are at The World News GBH. I'm Carolyn Beeler. 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
1: 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Starting in Milpitas, here's Gretchen Lancour.
2: Northbound 680 before Scott Creek, a two-vehicle crash in the left lane. It's moved over to the center divide now. Traffic solid back to Landis Avenue. CHP should be there in a minute. And in Novato, a problem for Highway 37 at Lakeville Highway. Westbound direction for 37, it's a four-vehicle wreck in the left lane. It's in the clearing stages, but it is slow from the Sonoma Creek Bridge. Gretchen Lancour for KQED.
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3: Good evening, I'm William Brangham. Jeff Bennett and Amna Nawaz are away. On the NewsHour tonight, Israeli settlers lay siege to the home of an American-Palestinian family in the occupied West Bank, sparking condemnation from the U.S. ambassador and an Israeli military response. How President Trump's varied construction projects are changing the face of the nation's capital and incurring steep costs for taxpayers.
4: It's not transparent. It's not accountable, and it's concerning whether there are side deals being made that nobody knows about it.
3: And the Justice Department deploys a little-used tool to strip naturalized Americans of their citizenship.
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0: moving our economy for 160 years. BNSF, the engine that connects us.
1: The Gordon and Betty Moore Foundation, established to create positive outcomes for future generations. And friends of the NewsHour, including Robert S. Kaplan and Wendy J. Selden through the Raymond James Charitable Endowment Fund. And with the ongoing support of these individuals and institutions.

0: This program was made possible by the contributions to your PBS station from viewers like you. Thank you.
1: Welcome to the NewsHour. Colombia's president says more than 260 people have died in this week's devastating 7.4 magnitude earthquake. And that death toll is expected to keep rising as hope fades for finding survivors. Still, on the ground today, rescuers paused in silence for sounds of hope, carefully listening for any calls under the rubble. The crucial 72-hour window for finding people alive has now passed, and the all-out search has become a last-ditch effort. For one man who drove over 10 hours when he heard his mother was trapped under her collapsed home, he arrived to learn that she had already died.
2: At the moment of the quake, she was at the door. She was in her pajamas and she was going to open the door. They said they found her with the keys still in her hands.
1: In the wake of the disaster, Colombian President Abelardo de la Espriella has declared an economic emergency. More than 150 aftershocks have been recorded since the main quake on Monday. The Colombian government says nearly 500 people remain missing, though that number is believed to be a vast undercount. Elsewhere, millions of people in Europe are sweltering in their fifth heat wave of the summer. The UK in particular recorded its hottest day of the year so far. The air in West London exceeded 100 degrees Fahrenheit, only several degrees

0: going nowhere.
1: Indiana neighborhoods sat in several feet of floodwater yesterday. And the National Weather Service warns that some parts of the state could see another 4 inches of rain or more. Some homeowners say they've never seen anything like it, and their road to recovery is unclear.
2: I rush home, and I open the basement door, and it's all the way filled. And the backyard was flooded. My garage is flooded. I don't know when we can turn our power back on, if it would be safe to even turn it back on without our house catching on fire, because it was sparking and stuff like that from the outlets downstairs.
1: Today, Indiana's governor signed a statewide emergency declaration. Over 250,000 homes and businesses remain without power because of the storms and tornadoes that have slammed this region. Defense Secretary Pete Hegseth disputed reports that poor conditions aboard the USS Abraham Lincoln have led to low morale and even reported suicide attempts. He called those reports, quote, completely misrepresented. Two military-focused publications were first to report that multiple sailors aboard the aircraft carrier have attempted to jump overboard amid burnout and stress. The Abraham Lincoln has been on a 9-month deployment to the Middle East due to the ongoing war with Iran. But the Pacific-based aircraft carrier, the USS George Washington, has begun heading toward the Middle East to relieve it. The board of the Kennedy Center has voted to move forward with President Trump's plan to close the building for 2 years of renovations. And it voted to add Trump's name back to the building's facade. A board member tells the NewsHour that the proposed renovation will include an inscription that reads, quote, restored and renovated by President Donald J. Trump. Today's decision will be subject to approval from a federal judge who has previously rejected both the addition of Mr. Trump's name and an earlier attempt to close the venue. A federal judge in Boston has dismissed a Trump administration lawsuit against Harvard University that had accused the Ivy League school of turning a blind eye to anti-Semitism. Siding with Harvard, the judge today said the administration failed to show any institutionalized noncompliance with Title VI, which is the ban on discrimination in programs that receive federal grants. It marks a blow to President Trump, who had tried to get the school to comply with a number of demands, including limiting admission of foreign students. And on Wall Street today, the major stock indices were positive across the board. The Dow Jones Industrial Average inched up by nearly 70 points. The NASDAQ rose by 0.8%, while the S&P 500 closed at a new all-time record. Still to come on the NewsHour, the Justice Department accelerates a controversial plan to revoke some immigrant citizenship. The Trump administration ends funding for a key climate report. And veterinarians work to protect the newest baby elephant at the National Zoo from a potentially deadly disease.
3: This is the PBS NewsHour from the David M. Rubenstein Studio at WETA in Washington, headquarters of PBS News.
1: Today, the U.S. condemned the siege of Palestinian homes by Israeli settlers in the West Bank, where they have cut off water, electricity, and essential supplies to some residents. The U.S. ambassador to Israel, Mike Huckabee, called the settlers' actions a, quote, act of terror, adding American pressure that appears to have prompted Israeli forces to intervene. Nick Schifrin spoke with one family victimized by the recent violence, but first, a look at how it started.
4: The siege began when Israeli settlers turned a home into a prison brick by brick. They closed the only road in, cut off the water and power, and trapped nearby families. Dozens of settlers, as seen in security camera footage, swarmed a home in Kusra, built by a Palestinian American, trapping his family inside, Kusai Ridi, and his teenage son, Ahmed. Just 2.5 weeks ago, settlers set fire to the village mosques, burning the inside, and on the blackened facade left a menacing message. The land of Israel is redeemed with blood. Revenge. Outside the Reedy family home, the settlers remained even overnight. Their threat forced much of the rest of the village to flee, including 28-year-old Rukaya Hassan and her daughter.
5: We woke up many

0: times at night to the sound of stones being thrown at our house, just like the sound of bullets.
1: She escaped with the kids. Her husband remained behind to try and defend their home.
0: My daughters were overcome with fear and panic. Because we were trapped in the house, my daughter kind of became scared. She doesn't go to the toilet by herself, for fear that settlers might come.
1: The UN says attacks by Israeli settlers have reached unprecedented levels. More than 1,400 incidents in 260 communities just this year, displacing more than 3,800 Palestinians. And killing more than 75.
2: It's actually 150 or so, what you would call juvenile delinquents.
1: On CNN last month, Israeli Prime Minister Benjamin Netanyahu said it was Palestinians who attack Israelis in the occupied West Bank. Israeli officials speaking to PBS NewsHour cite more than 300 Palestinian attacks this May alone. And they argue they've also arrested dozens of settlers in the West Bank. Last month, Netanyahu also vowed to reduce settlers' crime.
2: I think it's wrong on its own account. I don't want and don't accept vigilantism. And I don't care if it comes from Arabs or Jews. Our citizens cannot practice violence against anyone.
3: We are not going anywhere.
1: But just this week at the United Nations, Israel's government vowed to expand Israeli control in the West Bank, referred to in the Bible as Judea and Samaria.
3: Jews have never been and will never be settlers in Judea and Samaria. The vast majority of residents in Judea and Samaria are law-abiding citizens. Those committing violence are a tiny fraction of the people living there.
1: Palestinians say the state and settlers are working together. Outside the Ridi family home last weekend, an Israeli soldier joined the settlers in prayer. On Tuesday, the Israel Defense Forces released a statement vowing that any soldier involved will, quote, face disciplinary action. And the statement described the settlers taking over land as, quote, illegal, reprehensible, and unacceptable activity that harms the residents of the areas and disrupts their daily lives. Yesterday, the IDF fired tear gas at the Israeli settlers, but the family remained besieged. So last night, the U.S. stepped in. U.S. Ambassador to Israel Mike Huckabee issued a rare rebuke, labeling the settlers Israeli terrorists, and actions by those who carried out this horrific act of terror meant to intimidate and harass this family are disgusting. This morning, Israeli soldiers evacuated the Ridi family, although they have since returned to the house. The IDF also said it's reinforcing the area with an additional battalion and dismantled nearby settler outposts, which are illegal under Israeli law. But the Ridi family provided the NewsHour this video today. Settlers still roaming outside the family home. And I'm now joined by Kusai and Ahmed Ridi, who join us from the house in Kusra in the occupied West Bank, and Louis Ridi, Kusai's brother, who joins us from Ohio. Thank you very much. Appreciate your time. Louis, let me start with you. You've been watching these events and this video from 6,000 miles away. When did you realize that effectively your family were trapped?
4: On Sunday, I got up in the morning. As soon as I looked at my phone, I noticed the settlers building a tent literally in front of the house and setting a block on my brother and his son and neighbor family. Well, it was a terrifying moment that seeing my own brother and his son would be trapped and under siege by the settlers, knowing what those settlers can do when someone get close to them or approach them. They attack them, they beat them with the clubs. They have those ATVs, they chase them, they go behind them. So I was in contact with my brother immediately, and he was he was fearing for his life. He didn't know what to do. He was alone with his son. He said they cut off all supplies. Now no one can go in or out of the house. The only thing he could have done, and he did do that, he called the police immediately, and an hour later the police dispatched an IDF vehicle, and he had hoped that they would come and help him out, and instead they went straight to the tent and they conducted a prayer with the settlers, and they celebrated with the settlers, sat down with them on the same table, and they were chilling and hanging out with them, and absolutely did nothing to my brother and his son on that day.
5: Kusai, let me ask you, the Israeli military evacuated you this morning, but you've since returned to the house. Do you have enough food? Do you have enough water? And what's going on outside? Are the settlers and soldiers still right outside the house?
6: From Sunday until now, we are trapped. They have banned us from accessing food and medicine. Even the electricity and water is cut off. We are forced to use solar energy to keep the lights on, and yet we refuse to leave our house. But unfortunately, the solar power is not enough to power our homes. We have no water. We have wells. These wells are not suitable for drinking, but we had to drink from this water. We have very limited food, we don't have medicine, and this is now a closed military area. They've forbidden anyone to enter. I mean, we've lived in terror and fear for a while. We're in a very difficult situation. We're asking the government and the institutions to help us and stand with us and protect us from these settlers who are not human beings. They are monsters.
5: And Ahmed, from your perspective, what have you been feeling as you've had to deal with this?
7: It's a terrifying feeling to be constantly surrounded by the locals. It's dangerous. You stay awake at night watching out to see if they'll attack. A lot of people throw rocks at us. It's terrifying.
5: Louis, let me come back to you. The U.S. ambassador to Israel, Mike Huckabee, last night called the settlers Israeli terrorists and wrote, "Actions by those who carried out this horrific act of terror meant to intimidate and harass this family are disgusting." What's your response to the ambassador's intervention?
4: Well, great to hear this, but what's more important, what the ambassador said, it's really what's happening on the ground, the action. We need this to be implemented to remove those settlers permanently, and not just a post on social media and then nothing happening on the ground. As we speak right now, that did not change anything on the ground.
5: And Louis, I visited the West Bank earlier this year. I've met other Palestinian Americans who have been subject to settler violence, even killed, including 19-year-old Nasrallah Abu Siam. So what is happening to your family is not happening in isolation. What do you think it says that even an American passport, frankly, cannot protect some of these Palestinians from this violence?
4: Well, we contacted the U.S. Embassy. We contacted our local U.S. representative in the Congress, and we've been trying to seek for help, because we know that everybody is a target in the West Bank, and sometimes the U.S. passport doesn't protect you, and that's why we are demanding to get protected and get safely into the house, out of the house, get supplies to the house. We need me and my family over there to live freely when I travel in my own hometown.
5: Louis Riddy and Kusai and Ahmed Riddy, thank you very much to all of you for joining us.
4: Thank you for having us.
2: Thank you. Thank you.

0: President Trump is pressing ahead with an ambitious effort to reshape Washington, D.C., with new construction and renovations around the nation's capital. White House projects alone are now estimated to cost at least $900 million. And despite earlier promises that private donors would cover most of the bills, taxpayers are funding a significant portion. Our White House correspondent Liz Landers takes a closer look.
1: The nation's capital these days seems like a giant construction site. Scaffolding, work crews, heavy equipment, all part of President Trump's effort to reshape Washington in ways he says will modernize the city and leave a lasting legacy.
2: So we're doing little things. As a real estate person, I love doing it. To me, it's an honor. It's a great honor to do it.
1: The projects include paving the White House Rose Garden and renovating the colonnade, building a new Marine One helipad on the South Lawn, restoring the Lincoln Memorial reflecting pool, and gilding massive statues in gold near the Lincoln Memorial, with even more projects being planned. It's a subject constantly on the president's mind.
2: We're building something the likes of which will never be even close to being competed with.
1: In the first 7 months of 2026, the president mentioned his construction projects at 84 events across 66 days, according to an analysis by the independent fact-checking site PolitiFact. That accounts for more than a quarter of his public appearances this year.
2: I put up the money, built this building, along with a lot of great patriots.
1: But the biggest project by far, and the one the president has made a signature priority, bulldozing the East Wing to make room for a 90,000-square-foot White House ballroom, along with a new security facility.
2: You know, we're building a tremendous military facility at the White House. It's a ballroom, but it's also a big military facility, a drone port on top, and tremendous things underneath.
1: The project has been held up with court challenges, but if it is completed, the White House says the ballroom will give future presidents a permanent space to host inaugurations and events and provide a secure, state-of-the-art underground presidential bunker for national emergencies. The total cost for all of this? At least $600 million and climbing. The White House says private donations will cover the cost of the ballroom itself, but taxpayers are on the hook for the massive security enhancements. In June, the Secret Service redirected $352 million taxpayer dollars toward the ballroom project, funds drawn from Trump's One Big Beautiful Bill Act passed last year.
2: We're on time, on budget, it's going beautifully. I have all the money I need. We're making a gift to the United States.
1: The president's 2024 campaign finance chair, Meredith O'Rourke, is leading the fundraising effort, according to Wall Street Journal reporting. Donations are funneled through the Trust for the National Mall, a small nonprofit that until now had been used to help fund more minor projects around D.C., like cherry tree maintenance.
3: Almost no donors have revealed what they gave, and they're keeping the arrangement and the meetings that put these things together secret.
1: John Gollinger is a former prosecutor and now works with Public Citizen, a watchdog group suing the administration for information about the ballroom and lack of transparency. The ballroom fundraising agreement requires the trust to, quote, preserve the anonymity and privacy of any donor who wishes to remain anonymous. Last fall, the White House did release a list of donors, but it was incomplete and did not include specific dollar amounts. Contributors include some of the biggest corporations in the world, including Lockheed Martin, Microsoft, Amazon, Caterpillar, and Google.
2: You've been so generous in your contributions, very substantial money, fully financed, it's fully taken care of now. And in fact, we'll have money left over.
1: A report from Public Citizen found that more than a dozen of the companies that donated to the ballroom have received new or increased government contracts over the last 6 months, worth over $50 billion. It also found that 16 corporate donors are either facing federal enforcement actions or had actions suspended by the Trump administration, including antitrust actions, merger reviews, and SEC investigations.
3: The whole arrangement is troubling. It's not transparent. It's not accountable. And it's concerning whether there are side deals being made that nobody knows about it as of yet.
4: President Trump says that this is all a gift to the country. Is it?
3: This is not a gift. It's a grift. I mean, President Trump figured out that he could shake down donors who want something from the government or butter up donors who want access or glory and bring in huge amounts of money that would, he thought, allow him to evade scrutiny and accountability.
1: A White House official said no donors are receiving preferential treatment. A White House spokesperson added, quote, President Trump is generously donating his time and resources to build a beautiful White House ballroom, a project which past presidents only dreamed about. Since announcing this historic plan, the White House has been inundated with calls from generous Americans and American companies wishing to contribute. President Trump has taken a personal role in the fundraising, hosting lavish dinners at the White House. And the Wall Street Journal reported that President Trump has raised more than $800 million for his pet project since returning to office. Douglas Brinkley is a presidential historian at Rice University.
4: How unusual is it for a sitting president to be so personally involved in this kind of fundraising?
5: What's going on with Donald Trump? He started really the day one of his second term. Realizing that I'm going to grab and do what I can quickly, and I'm open for business. If you've got to write big checks to get my attention, the message is out. He's getting those big checks because for particularly corporations or wealthy individuals, you know, they feel that the access to President Trump is worth that price tag.
4: Renovations here at the reflecting pool near the Lincoln Memorial have been plagued with problems for months, which the president has blamed without evidence on vandals, even though his own administration acknowledges in court that shoddy work is at fault here. That has pushed the price tag to more than $16 million, and it could go higher as contractors make repairs and try to prevent green algae blooms from quickly filling the water.
1: The Trump administration awarded two no-bid contracts for the reflecting pool because it said there was an urgent need to complete the project by July 4th. The work is being paid for with taxpayer money, including a portion of the entrance fees paid by visitors to national parks across the country.
2: I think to me the most exciting of all is going to be the triumphal arch. We're going to build one of the most beautiful arches in the world.
1: Work hasn't begun yet on President Trump's Triumphal Arch, a massive 250-foot structure to be located between the Lincoln Memorial and Arlington National Cemetery. A much smaller-scale model of the arch was the centerpiece of the Great American State Fair this summer. There's no official final budget for the arch, but some estimates are more than $100 million. A White House official anticipates that it will be funded by a combination of private donations and taxpayer money. The National Endowment for the Humanities has quietly reserved $15 million for initial planning. Brinkley believes that at Trump's age, the president is considering his legacy in Washington.
5: He's in his 80s, and, you know, you can't defy the time clock. So he feels that he may not go for a third term, but history will notice that, you know, Trump built the new Washington. And we'll see what exists in the end. Will this ballroom be the Trump ballroom at the White House, or does it become just the White House ballroom? Or is there going to be a great, you know, arch to triumph for Trump, or is it just going to be known as a memorial for the wounded warriors of America? We don't know. It's a president that's got just a couple years left, and he's trying to cram it with anything he can.
1: For the PBS NewsHour, I'm Liz Landers.

0: Earlier this month, federal prosecutors moved to strip citizenship from 25 naturalized Americans, accusing them of lying about their pasts and hiding serious crimes. It's called denaturalization, and the Justice Department now calls it one of its top priorities. Justice correspondent Ali Rogan looks at what's behind this dramatic shift in law enforcement strategy.
1: Since President Trump returned to office, the Justice Department has filed more denaturalization complaints than the Biden administration did during its entire 4 years. To help us understand why they're using this tool more, I'm joined by Cassandra Burke Robertson, a law professor at Case Western Reserve University. Cassandra, thank you so much for being here. I first want to ask you, how does the Trump administration's use of this tool differ from what we've seen from previous administrations over the past few decades?
2: I think that the Trump administration's use of denaturalization differs in a couple big ways. One of those is that the Trump administration is just filing many, many more cases. Another way that they are differing from previous administrations is that the statements put out by the Trump administration seem to suggest that denaturalization is an end goal all by itself, and that it's in fact part of the administration's immigration priorities. And then the third way that the administration has used it differently is that the administration has used denaturalization as a political tool. So the administration has talked very specifically about pursuing denaturalization against individuals that have made statements that perhaps angered the government.
1: And you mentioned how this administration is using denaturalization as an end goal in and of itself. How does that differ from what used to be done? What sort of cases might be subject to denaturalization?
2: So in the modern era, denaturalization has been incredibly rare, less than 10 cases a year on average. And generally, the cases that we have seen have been cases involving issues of national security. So, for example, we saw denaturalization cases against former Nazi concentration camp guards. And we saw a few denaturalization cases brought as part of the war on terror, trying to focus in on national security interests.
1: And in your review of these cases, do any of them strike you as ones prior administrations would have also sought denaturalization for?
2: There are a few that likely would have been brought under any administration. But the current administration is filing some cases based on facts that happened years ago or decades ago, when other administrations could have reviewed those same facts and decided to file a denaturalization case, but didn't decide to do so.
1: Could this be further politicized or weaponized? I'm thinking here of New York City Mayor Zohran Mamdani, himself a naturalized citizen. Some of his critics, including a couple Republican lawmakers, have called for his citizenship to be revoked and for him to be deported. Is he a possible target here?
2: It's not a realistic proposition in the sense that if they were to try to denaturalize somebody like Zohran Mamdani, he has access to the absolute best attorneys. The constitutional issues would be fully litigated. I think he would lodge a very quick and strong defense.
1: The Trump administration, in most of these cases, cites as part of the basis for bringing these complaints, lying about somebody's past in order to gain citizenship. Is that in and of itself enough to qualify for denaturalization?
2: It is not enough by itself. The Supreme Court has said that if somebody makes a misstatement as part of the naturalization process, the government has to show materiality, that the misstatement would have made a difference, that somebody in the most common situation, the person would not have been granted citizenship if the government had been told the truth.
1: Who adjudicates these cases? How do they move through the system?
2: They go to federal court, and in court, the government has to prove that the elements of the denaturalization case are satisfied. So typically showing that somebody maybe lied materially in the process. So once somebody loses citizenship status, whatever facts were brought as part of that denaturalization proceeding can also then be used in a subsequent removal proceeding or a deportation proceeding.
1: Cassandra Burke Robertson with Case Western Reserve University. Thank you so much for joining us.
2: Thank you.

0: This week, the Trump administration said it would stop funding the Arctic Report Card, a longstanding effort to synthesize the latest research about the fastest warming place on Earth. Now, scientists are scrambling to find a way to publish this major annual report anyway, to continue to track how climate change is transforming the Arctic, impacting everything from glaciers to native communities to global fishing and shipping routes. This decision is the latest in a series of moves by the administration to curtail scientific research into the impacts of climate change, which the administration argues is plagued with misinformation and alarmism. For more on what this means, we are joined again by glaciologist Twyla Moon. She's been a lead editor of the Arctic Report Card, and she's the deputy lead scientist for the National Snow and Ice Data Center at the University of Colorado Boulder. This conversation is part of our ongoing series, Tipping Point. Twyla Moon, so nice to have you back on the program. The administration argues that the underlying research will continue, will not go away, just their support of the synthesis of it into this report. If that's the case, what does it matter if the report goes away?
1: Well, unfortunately, the simple existence of data does not mean that people are finding that data and being able to access it, use it, and understand what it means. So the Arctic Report Card has played a really important role in bridging the gap between raw data, which is really difficult for most people to understand or work with, towards something that can serve non-scientists so that they can be making good decisions with proper, up-to-date environmental awareness.
0: Can we step back for a second and explain why we care about what's happening in the Arctic? Because to many people in the lower 48, they might think this is just a distant place that they'll never go to, and who cares really what happens up there? Why is it going to impact me?
1: Well, what happens in the Arctic does not stay in the Arctic. Changes that we see happening with permafrost or frozen ground, also changes with sea ice that forms on the surface of the Arctic Ocean, those changes actually themselves influence the weather we experience down here in the lower 48. But we can also see, because the Arctic is warming so quickly, we're seeing a lot of increase in geopolitical tensions, an increased attention to security and military activity in the Arctic. And that means that the Arctic has become a U.S. administration priority in regards to paying attention to security, international relations, changes with shipping, and also economic development in the area.
0: I mean, we have seen other instances, like these former NOAA staffers who were pushed out and then started their own independent website called climate.us to maintain a repository of climate data. Do you think that that's something that you and your colleagues are going to have to do now here?
1: Well, myself, the other lead independent editors, and our incredible authors, we have usually more than 100 authors from a dozen countries. This is an international effort. We're going to do everything we can to get those data to the people who need them for making decisions and having environmental awareness. But I want to point out that simply being able to do this in another space does not mean that it's going to have the depth, all of the resources and tools that people expect. So there's a real loss in moving this to being something that's no longer supported by NOAA, where we have spent two decades building tools, resources, and a really trusted resource for folks.
0: I mean, as I mentioned, and as you well know, the Trump administration has taken other steps like this. They've dismissed scientists who were working on the National Climate Report. They put a climate change skeptic in charge of that document. They've dismantled the preeminent Atmospheric Research Center, NCAR, in Colorado. They've stopped updating the federal database that tracks the cost of hurricanes and floods and things that we know are driven by climate change. The president argues that climate change is a hoax. Members of his administration argue that all of this work is full of alarmism and is just meant to terrify people. As someone who does this benchmark science, how do you respond to that?
1: Well, the Arctic report card and all of the science that we're reporting in it is specifically emphasizing direct observations of changes. So this is not a report that is projecting about the future or making inferences about what's happening on the ground. This is a resource that is providing real, accurate, and complete peer-reviewed, trustworthy information about what is actually happening in place. And there's no arguing with reality. It's not a political position. It's a scientific resource.
0: I mean, I know you have spent a lot of time on Capitol Hill talking to legislators and their staff about the importance of this. We have seen in the past pushback by Republicans and Democrats to certain cuts to climate research. What is the argument that you make to legislators, and how do they respond to you when they see substantive cuts like this going on?
1: I think that many representatives really clearly understand how valuable environmental intelligence is for making decisions right now, especially in a world that is changing quickly and giving us many different risks and hazards that we have never faced before. And so I honestly hold on to hope that we may still have a pathway to see the Arctic report card as a NOAA report. But like I say, we are going to do our darndest to ensure that this data is getting to those people who need it, because there are many people within the U.S., within states, local communities, Alaska, our Arctic state, and also folks in other countries who look to this report for getting information, making decisions, and educating their students and workforce.
0: Twyla Moon of the National Snow and Ice Data Center, always great to talk to you. Thank you.
1: Appreciate it.

0: A disease that's the leading cause of death among young Asian elephants has been extremely hard for scientists to combat. But a baby elephant at the National Zoo here in Washington, D.C. is giving them a chance to try a new approach. The NewsHour's Dima Zain went to meet the young little calf at the center of their efforts.
1: Fueling up on elephant formula, following in the footsteps of her older aunties, and taking a quick dip. Every day is an adventure for Lin Mai, the National Zoo's baby elephant. The first born here in 25 years, and she's already a hit.
2: They're cute. They're cute.
3: She was super cute playing around, and she looks really active.
1: She's the result of the zoo's years-long process to build a herd that would aid in the survival of endangered Asian elephants. But the elephant in the room, calves like Lin Mai are vulnerable to an often deadly disease. It's called elephant endotheliotropic herpes virus, or EEHV, and all Asian elephants will get it in their lifetime. While it stays latent in some, roughly 60% of baby elephants that develop the disease will die from it. Scientists think it spreads through trunk-to-trunk contact.
4: That's an insidious disease that really has a significant impact on this species.
1: Tony Barthel is the director of animal care at the Smithsonian's National Zoo.
4: After that immunity is dissipated, they can have a real crisis, and they can go from your first subtle symptom to death in a day. It can be dramatic. And so cracking that nut is a massive focus of ours here, too.
1: So this year, the zoo's animal care and vet teams are testing a new approach to manage the disease. Their hope? To expose Lin Mai to EEHV now, while she still has strong antibodies from her mom to fight it.
5: If we can take hold of the narrative in some ways where we can help expose Lin Mai at times when she is most apt to fight the infection off.
1: James Steele is one of the zoo's veterinarians.
5: Gives us the best ability for her to survive the infection and also then develop lifelong immunity to it.
1: Here's how it works. Staff squirt saline up the elephant's trunk.
6: Good girl.
1: The elephant lowers its trunk, blowing that mucus-filled fluid into a sample bag, collected and sent over to the zoo's EEHV lab for testing. And slowly, Lin Mai is exposed to those positive EEHV samples herself via syringe.
5: My hope and dreams for this project is that we can develop another tool in the tool chest that allows us to fight this disease at various time points to help prevent the death of any elephant.
1: It's a labor of love for a baby elephant with a rough origin story. Born in February, Lin Mai's mother behaved aggressively towards her. So zoo staff worked around the clock to find just the right formula for her to thrive.
4: It was a bit of a rocky start, so that sort of consumed all of our time and all of our thoughts and emotions for weeks at the beginning there.
7: Stir it for a while and then we'll sift it.
1: They feed Lin Mai every few hours, even overnight, mixing a special formula in their elephant community center. It's helped pack on the pounds, all 848, and have paired her with companions or, quote, aunties to help her adjust and grow. Barthel says it's all worth it for the star of the show.
4: It gives us a chance to connect with our guests and bring them into these stories and tell them about elephants and why elephants are so incredible and get them engaged in elephant conservation or just interested in elephants in general. And that's the side effect benefit for us to have this little star in our group.
1: Over the sound of little apes nearby attempting to get their 5 minutes of fame, he says he has big hopes for little Lin Mai.
4: My hope for Lin Mai moving forward is that she grows up to be an integral member of an elephant herd and a contributing member of our overall elephant population. I hope that she has a vibrant social life here.
1: And clearly, she's already the life of the party. For the PBS NewsHour, I'm Dima Zain at the Smithsonian's National Zoo.

And we'll be back shortly to hear about a teacher who is empowering her students to see themselves as art. 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

0: For those stationed staying with us, the music of Hermanos Gutierrez marries a blend of Latin traditions, surf rock, folk, and movie westerns into an entirely new instrumental journey. Jeff Bennett spoke with the Swiss-Ecuadorian brothers earlier this year about how they are turning their gaze homeward.
1: Their forthcoming album, Los Ojos del Cóndor, draws on the musical traditions of South America and their family's roots in Ecuador and Peru. Their new music, produced by Dan Auerbach of the Black Keys, is both a celebration of heritage and an invitation to discover the cultures and landscapes that shaped them. As part of our arts and culture series, Canvas, we're joined now in studio by Hermanos Gutierrez. It's great to have you both here.
2: Thank you so much for having us.
1: Alejandro, your music tells stories without a single lyric. What does instrumental music capture that other types of music can't?
2: It really captures the connection of both of us, the connection that we have as brothers. And with cinematic or instrumental music, it's just the case that listeners can put way more of their individual experience into the music. And we love that. We really love that element.
1: You both have said that this new album is a love letter to South America. In what way, Stefan?
3: Our mom is from Ecuador, our dad is Swiss, but we always had this strong connection to Ecuador and in general to South America. And so with this journey, we wanted to take our listeners to that beautiful, South America. And we're excited to share this new journey with everybody.
1: As you mentioned, you're more than bandmates, you're brothers. Mm-hmm. How does that relationship show up in your music?
2: There's a lot of connection there, but it's like any other relationship. We got to work on it. But the beautiful thing about it is that music has kept us together over the years.
1: I've followed your music for years. I've seen firsthand how your performances command a certain type of stillness among audiences. In this noisy world in which we all live right now, what do you think the value is of that?
2: I mean, the feedback we get from most of the people is that they can really be present in our shows because there's not much distraction. There's two guitars. And so the simplicity of it really amazes us in a way that we're like, oh, it's the connection, it's two guitars and people enjoying the music, and apparently that's enough.
1: So let's experience it firsthand. This is Los Ojos del Cóndor, the title track off your forthcoming album, Hermanos Gutierrez.

0: Finally tonight, a story from PBS News' Student Reporting Labs, which is our national high school journalism training program. In this story, reporter Shane Mukasa meets an artist and educator here in Washington, D.C., who shares her passion for empowering students through art.
1: Put your white gloves on before you touch any of my babies, right? Because they deserve that level of respect. I am a photographer. I am a mixed media visual artist. But before anything, I am an educator. I've been teaching for 15 years.
2: Blue Murphy's works often feature her students who attend Perry Street Prep, a tuition-free public charter school in Washington, D.C.
1: I try to instill in my students that, like, you are the art. Seeing brown skin, dark brown skin, beautiful coily hair in art galleries makes you value that even more. You're like, oh, yeah, my skin is beautiful. My hair is amazing. It's a literal work of art. That core memory can change you. Right? It can create some type of self-esteem to be like, you know what? I am that girl. I am the main character, right? I am art.
3: When I see Ms. Murphy's art, I feel, like, really honored. Seeing how her art has progressed and, like, the meaning behind her art as I've gotten older, how I, like, interpret it and understand it, it makes me proud. Everybody is drawn to what her art means.
2: Murphy's art is unique and empowering. And it's designed to celebrate her students, like London, who still remembers the day they first met.
3: I think I was in fourth grade, and I was coming inside from recess, and we were in the lobby, and she stopped me. She said, let me take a photo of you.
1: So then I did like a series of portraits. London was one of them, where the students looked like angels.
2: Some of her most striking pieces come from what she calls her Red Line series.
1: So redlining actually started in 1930s, where the U.S. government and financial institutions took maps and literally drew red lines to determine which areas would be considered hazardous, undervalued, which usually meant poverty, which usually meant black or urban communities. I started creating the Red Line series from that, this idea of like your eyes are covered to the fact that the red line is surrounding you all the time. For me, I think my students and teachers, we got so used to having less, but they were so blinded by the fact that it always existed.
3: I felt like the schools that are in red line districts and have less funding are at a disadvantage when it comes to those things. When I see like the progression and how her art has changed over years, it makes me proud. Just because we're in this district or this area or we live in this zip code doesn't mean we're any less important.
1: I want people to see red line people, right? So if you live in a red line area, urban area, low poverty area, whatever you want to call it, I want people to see them as valuable. Every single one of them are valuable and they should be treated as such.
2: For PBS News Student Reporting Labs, I'm Shane Mukasa in Washington, D.C.
0: And that is the NewsHour for tonight. I'm William Brangham. On behalf of the entire NewsHour team, thank you so much for joining us.
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0: 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Here's Gretchen Lancor.
1: A crash for 580 in the eastbound direction just before Vasco. Three vehicles are involved and the three left lanes are blocked. A pair of tow trucks are on the way. Traffic stopped from Isabel Avenue. And in Oakland, a problem for southbound 880 at 29th Avenue. This is a stall blocking an unknown lane. A highway patrol unit is on the way. Traffic is heavy from 980. Gretchen Lancor for KQED.
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2: Live from KQED News, I'm Natalia Navarro. The U.S. Department of Justice says California is failing to protect incarcerated women from sexual abuse and harassment by prison staff. A two-year federal investigation into the state's two women's facilities found a pattern of misconduct by officers and a failure to properly investigate complaints and hold staff accountable. Here is prison advocate Amika Mota.
3: You know, the DOJ is really validating what survivors have been saying for years. And none of this should be surprising to CDCR. None of it should be surprising to the legislature.
2: Federal officials are calling for expanded camera coverage, more confidential ways to report, and stronger consequences for misconduct. State prison officials said they have a zero tolerance policy for misconduct and have already taken steps to improve reporting options and expand the use of cameras. PG&E will pay a $22 million penalty in connection with a 2022 wildfire in Northern California. The mosquito fire in Placer County, which started near power lines, burned more than 75,000 acres and destroyed 78 structures. In an investigation, state regulators found that utility failed to conduct required repairs and maintenance on power lines in that area. The settlement deal reached with the California Public Utilities Commission includes $1 million for an independent third-party review of a PG&E team that inspects equipment. I'm Natalia Navarro, KQED News.
0: KQED deeply values your opinion. Please go to kqed.org/sponsorship to take a brief 5-minute survey. And thank you. Clouds will increase tonight in the Bay region. Expect patches of fog rolling in after midnight. Overnight lows will be near 60 degrees. This is KQED San Francisco, KQEI North Highland, Sacramento. It's 4 o'clock.
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5: In Los Angeles, I'm Kai Rizdahl. It is Thursday today, the 13th of August. Good as it always is to have you along, everybody. We're going to do something a little bit different to get going today. I'm going to give you a number, then Greg Ipp is going to tell you what it is and why it matters. Greg is a columnist at the Wall Street Journal, also one of our Friday regulars. Hey, Greg.
6: Hey, thanks for having me, Kai.
5: All right, 5.216%. What was that? What is that?
6: So, Kai, that is the interest rate that the government will be paying on 30-year bonds that were sold at auction today. And the reason that matters, it's one of the highest rates. In fact, I believe it is the highest rate that the government has said that it will pay on a newly issued 30-year bond in almost 20 years. And I suppose that as taxpayers, that's the kind of thing that's kind of bother us because we have a lot of debt. And every time these rates go up, it means we have to pay even more interest to service that debt.
5: We will get on to the debt in just a moment, but one imagines that what this is saying is, Chairman Warsh, rates are going to be higher for longer, yes?
6: Right. So Chairman Warsh, Chairman of the Federal Reserve, controls what we call the short-term interest rate, the rate that's charged on overnight loans. But if you are taking out a mortgage, or if you're a business that wants to build a factory, you care more about long-term interest rates. And those are set by the bond market, not by the Federal Reserve. And that's why you should care about what these 30-year bond yields are and these 10-year bond yields are. And in spite of the Federal Reserve not having raised interest rates in quite a while, those 10 and 30-year bond yields have been creeping higher all year long. And that reflects several things. Number one, inflation is still kind of sticky. So any hope that the Fed would cut short-term rates is kind of like gone out the window, especially with oil prices going high as a result of the war in Iran. Secondly, a lot of people want to borrow, most of all the federal government. We just recently learned that the deficit this year will be $2.1 trillion, a very large number, which is actually $200 billion more than the Congressional Budget Office thought it would be. And third, people are just kind of worried that maybe this Federal Reserve isn't as committed to low inflation as it should be, and maybe this government and our Congress aren't as committed to eventually getting deficits down as much as they should. And you put all those things together, Kai, and the lenders who buy our Treasury debt want higher compensation for those risks, and every borrower in America pays the price.
5: Let's talk about those fiscal policymakers that Federal Reserve chairs, low these many decades, have been talking about. And frankly, saying without actually saying the words, they are not doing their jobs, right? Our fiscal path is unsustainable, they invariably say to a person. What are we supposed to do with that as taxpayers who see now very nearly $40 trillion in national debt? We're paying $1 trillion in interest on the debt every year. Where do we go?
6: Well, you know, if you're a taxpayer and a voter, you could start by, you know, asking your congressman or your senator or your presidential candidate what they plan to do about it. Sadly, Kai, I don't think they're being asked that question. When you actually poll on this question, there isn't a lot of concern out there among voters about the deficit. What are they concerned about? They want their taxes to stay lower. They want the government to pay for more things, keep their Social Security nice and safe, more subsidies for health care. And then, of course, we have a war with Iran going on right now, and that's going to cost a lot of money to replace munitions, and the president wants a bigger defense budget. So all around us, we hear people asking for lower taxes and more spending. We don't hear a lot of people asking for a smaller deficit. So until they start asking for that, it's not obvious what the political

0: very safe, and they're denominated in dollars, which is the world's most popular currency. So most economists would tell you that we can continue to run very large deficits and a very large debt for a very long time without a disaster. But year by year, it will be penalized. We will be penalized with slightly higher interest rates, which then will ripple through to everybody else. And then there is a possibility, not the probability, but the possibility that something could really go wrong. Because of all the money that we have to borrow, the Treasury has to go to the market every week and ask for more money, buy more of our Treasury bills, more of our Treasury bonds. And if they happen to do that one week when the world's worried about something, you know, maybe a trade war, maybe a war with Iran or something like that, maybe they don't manage to sell all that debt and you have like a disaster in the markets. I don't think that's anybody's base case, but when you're borrowing as much as we have and the world is as risky as it is, it's surely got to be something you worry about more than you used to.
1: Greg Ip at the Wall Street Journal. Greg, thank you so much. Appreciate your time.
0: Yep, always a pleasure. Thanks, Guy.
1: Wall Street today, you're going to chuckle when I say this, new record highs, details, numbers when we get there.

0: We got the producer price index today. Wholesale inflation cooled just a tiny bit. The core rate, that's minus food and energy, sits at 4.2%. But that whole let's not count energy thing? Really? Here's Marketplace's Elizabeth Trovall.
1: Today was another day of softer inflation data, says economist Ben Ayers with Nationwide.
2: You know, beyond energy, there's not much inflationary pressure.
1: It's disinflation, not deflation, says Stephen Juneau with Bank of America.
3: Prices aren't falling at all, but a little bit lower price growth than what we were accustomed to.
1: Though constraints on global energy markets are still very much a thing. That affects producers in a few ways, says Aaron McLaughlin with the Conference Board, through higher material costs, transportation costs, and
4: manufacturers, producers of goods have to purchase energy to power, to power their plants.
1: So how long will it take until energy isn't shaping inflation? Grace Swemmer is with Oxford Economics.
5: Given the uptick in energy prices at the start of August, we kind of would expect to see some of those pressures still remain.
1: She says it'll take longer to get down to pre-war levels.
5: There will be, a slight lag between energy prices coming down and sort of, further deceleration in that transportation and warehousing sector.
1: And of course, there is always the risk of a secondary shock. Aaron McLaughlin again.
4: Really, what we've seen in the last year or two is just a rolling environment of shock, right? This sort of Iran war shock. Before that, we had the tariff shock.
1: It's hard to completely count out another inflationary shock, like a hurricane, being just around the corner. I'm Elizabeth Trovall for Marketplace.
0: The big thing about producer prices, for those of us in the consuming public, is what they mean for retailers and for what consumers wind up paying. Marketplace's Stephanie Hughes has that one.
6: At Tochterman's Fishing Tackle in Baltimore, you get hit with a bunch of smells as soon as you walk in.
7: You'll smell garlic, you'll smell like shrimp.
6: Deanna and Tony Tochterman own the store. Those smells come from gels and sprays that go on fishing lures, and some of those lures are getting more expensive. Tony Tochterman holds a jar filled with imitation eels. But it's not the fake eels that cost more. It's the plastic jar they're in.
8: The price on getting the material to make this jar has gone up considerably.
6: Right now, the eels go for $22. Tochterman expects that'll go up by a couple bucks to cover the increased cost of the plastic packaging, which is derived from oil.
8: A lot of things are done because of petroleum.
6: Transportation costs are also up. Tochterman says a lot of his suppliers are upping the minimum he has to order to get free shipping. So he's buying more of certain products to avoid paying for shipping.
8: You can't afford to absorb that.
6: Around the corner at Local Stitch, a brand new yarn store, owner Natasha Jones says fewer of her distributors are covering shipping too. And when she adds online sales later this year, she won't be able to pay for it either.
9: Because I don't have enough of a profit margin to be able to provide free shipping in the way that these big corporations do.
6: Some of the wool for sale here is dyed in-house. Jones's fingers are actually tinged blue from indigo.
9: Sometimes my cat's paws are blue as well, so
6: she also sells wool from other companies. And

0: Earlier this summer, she noticed that wool prices from one domestic mill increased by about 25%.
1: We were selling this at $28 a skein, and now we have to sell it at $35 per skein.
0: So she's offering less of this brand because she doesn't want to be the shop that only has expensive wool.
1: That's just not fun.
0: Business slows for yarn in August, but across town at the ice cream scoop shop and factory, the Charmery, it's the busiest time of year. Ahmed Bakayoko is wrangling a 5-gallon bag of milk, cream, and sugar into an ice cream maker. He describes his technique.
2: Pull it like a turtle by the neck, wrap it upside down, so you control the flow.
0: He's making a batch of Telltale Chocolate, a reference to the short story by Edgar Allan Poe, who died in Baltimore, in case you didn't know. David Alima, the owner, has also tried out some weird flavors, like biscuits and gravy.
3: We were very skeptical it would be good, and then you taste it, and you're like, I like that.
0: Alima, who has a picture of Gene Wilder as Willy Wonka in his office, started the company 13 years ago, and there's a feeling of Wonka-esque whimsy in the air. But the increased cost of ingredients is real.
3: Everything is just rising. Chocolate, strawberries, you know, sprinkles.
0: And passing all those costs onto customers feels...
3: not just rude, but impossible, you know. I mean, we have a scoop of ice cream.
0: There's only so much people will pay for one. A single scoop currently goes for $5.90. One thing Alima's trying to do, sell more scoops. A couple of their 5 shops have extended their hours to midnight. Still, Alima says business is just okay. It's hard when one rainy weekend makes a big dent in sales. And his goal is simply to carry on.
3: Every year that we survive feels like a celebration.
0: To paraphrase Willy Wonka, you can't go backwards, you've got to go forwards. Better press on. In Baltimore, I'm Stephanie Hughes from Arkansas.

0: Here's one from the Marketplace desk of try though you might, you cannot fight market forces. According to new data from the Energy Information Administration, an increasing share of our electricity is coming from natural gas and renewables, wind and solar in particular. Coal, meanwhile, continues to decline, all of that happening as, see above, the Trump administration tries to fight market forces. Marketplace's Caitlin Tan reports.
1: Something President Trump likes to say.
2: Clean, beautiful coal. Clean, beautiful coal.
1: That was at a February press conference for an executive order prioritizing coal as a source of electricity. But so far, it's not reflected in the numbers.
3: It's really about economics.
1: Michael Boyle is with the think tank Energy Innovation.
3: Coal is competing against newer, cheaper technologies, renewable energy, natural gas.
1: Natural gas surpassed coal 11 years ago. Wind and solar did the same in 2024. Stanley Reynolds with the University of Arizona says solar is relatively inexpensive.
4: Even as some of the subsidies and tax credits are being phased out, solar is still quite competitive.
1: Price point aside, coal has an infrastructure problem. University of Wyoming's Rob Godby says coal power plants are kind of just eking along.
5: They're just old and they're not dependable.
1: The Trump administration's answer is to build new ones, but we've yet to see a utility commit to that.
5: Political cycles kind of go in four-year cycles and so on, whereas utilities make their investment decisions over, 30, 40-year timeframes.
1: As power demand grows, Godby says utilities want to invest in technology that's affordable, flexible, and future-proof.
5: Coal just doesn't win on any of those three fronts.
1: Both Godby and the Energy Information Administration expect natural gas and renewables to keep building their lead over coal next year. I'm Caitlin Tan for Marketplace.

0: Coming up.
1: I signed up right away because I've been wanting it for a long time. I'm the first one in the neighborhood to get it put up.
0: First mover advantage right there, gang. First, though, let's do the numbers. Dow Industrial's up 69 points, about a 10%, 53,839. NASDAQ added 214 points, 0.8%, 26,803. S&P 500 up 50 points, 0.6%, 77.98. Renewables, you say? GE Vernova rose 0.9% today. Next Era Energy climbed almost 0.3%. Brookfield Renewable increased about 2.5% right there. Bonds up, yield on the 10-year T-note down 4.64%. 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
3: 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It is 17 minutes past 4 o'clock. I'm Michelle Hennigan. The Niners have a preseason game tonight. The gates are now open at Levi's Stadium, and Gretchen Lancor will be here with your traffic update at 429. Stay with us for All Things Considered at 430.
4: 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We examine how its election spending has come under increased scrutiny on All Things Considered from NPR News.
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0: This is Marketplace. I'm Kai Rizdahl. Today is turning out to be Infrastructure Day on this program. Electricity a minute ago with Caitlin Tan. Kaylee Wells on solar power in just a second. Now, though, we're going to do water. Puerto Rico is in the middle of a serious drought, which last week led the government to officially start water rationing. But in reality, Puerto Ricans have been dealing with water shortages for months now, a situation made worse by persistent maintenance problems. Chef Maria Mercedes Grubb is one of the thousands of people just trying to get by during this crisis. We talked to her first years ago after Hurricane Maria, and then later on as she navigated both the pandemic and the inflation that followed. Now she is the co-owner of a restaurant in San Juan. It's called Sato Fino. Chef, welcome to the program.
5: Thank you for having me, Kai.
0: How do you run a business, not just any business, but a restaurant, when you don't have dependable water? What's that like for you?
5: It's always just constant uncertainty. You don't know what to expect. There's supposed to be a calendar that tells you when you're going to have water. Ever since they announced it officially, everybody is just on edge trying to see whether we can open or not based on the availability of water.
0: Do you set up a schedule so that your sous chef and your dishwashers go in early and see if you have water? I mean, how does that work?
5: Well, basically, we always have a prep person that comes in. So that person's always scheduled to come in regardless. And then they send the text, like whether we have water or not. And then we know how to align our shopping, our deliveries, our announcement with social media to let customers know. It's not just my staff. It's also my distributors and providers that I have to worry about.
0: Yeah, and I'm sure they are in some water problems themselves. But if you don't have water at your restaurant that day, you just shut it down, right? You can't open up.
5: Me at Sato Fino, we choose not to. But I do know of a lot of colleagues that choose to open and just put a sign saying bathrooms closed, for example, and people just choose.
0: So how much is this costing you, brass tacks? It's got to be adding up by now.
5: It's definitely adding up. I mean, it's the slowest season of the year. Summer is always terrible, so this is terrible timing. So there's definitely been a decrease of about at least a 30% in sales since this started happening, which is already terrible for our very, very, very razor-thin gross margin.
0: Yeah, restaurants are tough businesses in the best of times. So if this is not the high tourist season, then who are your customers, and are you doing any real business at all?
5: Business is definitely very slim. My customers are the locals, but right now a lot of people are holding back. People are tired. They don't even have water to get ready and go out. And the morale in my team and my staff has been very, very slow. So it's just the air is definitely thick and hot right now in Puerto Rico.
0: Yeah. How many people do you have working for you?
5: We have 18 beautiful people that work for us.
0: So that's a lot of people to have to put out of work for a day or two or three.
5: It's a lot of people. I have to do cuts. Even when we do open, I have to cut staff. And at the end of the day, you stop paying yourself so you can pay your staff. It's not something that's definitely that you can rely on a general basis or forever. It's not sustainable.
0: This is going to sound like a ridiculous thing to say, but you sound very, very tired.
5: I'm exhausted. I'm exhausted. And this is like the fifth pivot. We talked before and I talked to you about the hurricane and after the hurricane and who we are again. Before it was power, now it's water. Sometimes it's both still.
0: Well, since you brought it up, you were there for Hurricane Maria. You went through COVID. This now seems like a triple whammy. And you know, you've got some options. And I understand leaving home is really hard. But if you can't make a living and you can't take care of yourself and your family and your employees, there's a case to be made that maybe it's time.
5: A lot of Puerto Ricanos are feeling that way. A lot of people are tired of being resilient. We're known for that, but it just gets exhausting. I mean, I for one have an autistic, severely autistic son. So I can't bathe him with no water. I can't like take care of his basic needs when we have this situation. But there's still a little bit of fire of like just trying to hold on to our land. Cause I mean, I do own property here. I have my own home that I saved many of years to get there. And I'm finally here. And now I feel like I'm being pushed by the island, by this situation.
0: When this immediate crisis is over and there's water in the reservoirs and you can turn on the tap and fill your pots and your pans in the restaurant, what's that first night going to be like?
5: I mean, there was a little rain this week, so people were very excited. So I'm hoping that we get that excitement once we go back to normalcy, though it doesn't feel like it's going to happen anytime soon.
0: Chef, thanks for your time. I appreciate it. Good luck to you.
5: Thank you so much.

0: Big power companies, electric utilities to be precise, are definitely not loving life right now. Data centers are chewing up every megawatt they can produce, sending rates up and consumers into rages. Extreme weather is affecting reliability, and poor and deferred maintenance has caused deadly disasters. The solution, well, a solution really, to some of those problems is what's known as local power, residential solar panels and batteries, for one example. They reduce strain on the grid, they produce cheap power, and they supply it when the grid simply can't. The downside, of course, is that installation can cost homeowners tens of thousands of dollars. Unless they live in Ann Arbor, Michigan, which has started installing solar for free. Marketplace's Kaylee Wells went to check it out.
1: Bruce Schauer is thrilled to show off his new panels.
2: There's five there, and there's two or three here, and two on the other side.
1: When the city offered to put them on his house for free,
2: I signed up right away because I've been wanting it for a long time. I'm the first one in the neighborhood to get it put up.
1: He lives with his daughter, his granddaughter, and his great-granddaughter. And they're no strangers to power outages. Michiganders have some of the least reliable electricity in the country.
2: About a year ago, we had a blackout here, and I lost a freezer full of meat and a refrigerator full of meat.
1: Then last month, during one of those really bad summer heat waves, his neighborhood lost power for 2 days. But this isn't just about spoiled meat. Schauer's daughter needs daily shots for her arthritis, and they need to be refrigerated. Before the panels were installed, a power outage that long could have been devastating. But this time, Schauer's granddaughter, April Adkins, says,
3: battery kicked on, and we had power. Our medicine was saved. Our food was saved. It was a godsend. It was amazing.
1: The godsend has a name, the Ann Arbor Sustainable Energy Utility. The city's residents voted to create it a couple years back. Shoshana Lenski is the utility's executive director.
4: Having the power actually produced in our community is really valuable for resiliency.
1: This utility doesn't replace the giant electric company that serves the city. It's supplemental, funded for now by government grants and the city budget. In addition to solar panels and a battery, residents who need insulation or a new roof get that too, also for free. The catch? They don't own the panels or the batteries. They just pay a monthly fee for the privilege of having them.
4: It's like any other utility. We own the generating assets, and residents buy the power or the service and the benefits of it.
1: And if there's, say, a massive heat wave, the utility can pull energy from your battery to lighten the load on the grid and prevent an outage. Lenski says this costs households about $600 a year, but it cuts electric bills by $700 to $1,000 a year. And once the grants and city funds run out,
4: ultimately, the long-term goal of the sustainable energy utility is to be self-funding through the collection of rates.
1: Right now, this is just a pilot project in one neighborhood of Ann Arbor called Bryant. Installation started in June, and already about a fifth of residents have signed up. They love it for a bunch of reasons. Miles Burchill is the EV-loving, environmentally conscious type.
5: Charging a car alone off of just energy generated from the sun would be great. Just having the system and being able to get green energy is important for us, I think, as well.
1: Monica Carter is a landlord with 10 homes in Bryant.
6: There's no upfront costs out of my pocket. There's no upfront costs out of my tenants. So it's a pure win for my tenants. I'm able to provide affordable housing.
1: The majority of residents in Bryant are low income. A third of them count as energy burdened, meaning they spend up to a third of their income on utility bills. And Bruce Schauer loves the reliability. The fridge keeps running, and he doesn't have to fret about his family.
2: I'm 80 years old. I might go in the next couple of years, you don't know. And my daughter or granddaughter don't have to worry about this kind of stuff. It's taken care of for them when I go. So it gives me a lot of worry off my mind.
1: Utility officials hope once this pilot project is done, that they'll be able to expand the program to the whole city. In Ann Arbor, Michigan, I'm Kaylee Wells for Marketplace.

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1: All right, we got to go. Sometimes this show is just too short, you know. Our daily production team includes Andy Corbin, Mika Ellison, Maria Hollenhorst, Sarah Leeson, Sean McHenry, and Sophia Terenzio. Will Story is the supervising senior producer, and I'm Kai Rizdal. We will see you tomorrow, everybody.

0: This is APM.
1: KQED News with Natalia Navarro is coming up. And stay tuned for NPR's All Things Considered. The gates are now open at Levi's for tonight's preseason game. Your traffic update starts in San Jose. Here's Gretchen Lancour.
2: 101 in the southbound direction, just before the Guadalupe Parkway. We have a three-car accident, moved over to the right shoulder, but traffic is stacked up to Fair Oaks Avenue. And in Livermore, this problem for 580 eastbound is before First Street, three vehicles involved in a crash that's blocking the three left lanes. Traffic stopped from North Livermore Avenue. Gretchen Lancour for KQED.
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3: From KQED News, I'm Natalia Navarro. Federal scientists now say it's very likely that a strong El Niño will continue through the end of the year. The natural phenomenon is pushing a massive stretch of warm water toward the Bay Area, and climate scientists worry that this process could trigger monumental flooding later in the year. KQED climate reporter Ezra David Romero explains.
4: Derek Bentley is practicing karate on new blue mats in his San Rafael studio. His business is just yards from a marina connected to San Francisco Bay. The building flooded through seams in the foundation during a January storm stacked on top of a king tide.
5: We were closed for about a week after the flood, and then we opened, but we had like air dryers and some of the mats were still wet.
4: Some of the old dirty mats are still stacked in a corner.
6: Took a little bit of a credit card to it, but we got some new mats finally. We're slowly rebuilding.
4: He fears that a very strong El Nino will raise water levels and steer storms toward the Bay Area.
7: What's your worst nightmare? That this place goes completely underwater.
4: Climate scientists warn the effects of El Nino could result in unprecedented flooding around the region. Warm water expanding could contribute several inches of temporary sea level rise. Plus, a slow-moving pulse of water, known as Kelvin waves, could cause a rise of up to 9 inches or more over days or weeks. Daniel Swain is a UC System climate scientist.
8: We could see potential for record-breaking water levels in some areas.
4: Add natural king tides, which will be among the highest on record in December, changes in pressure and storm surge, and Swain says some places could experience as much as 5 to 6 feet of temporary inundation above historical high tide levels at times. The high water has already begun and is about 6 inches above normal at the tide gauge near the Golden Gate Bridge. Sean Batusik is a research oceanographer at the U.S. Geological Survey.
9: And that's partially because of El Nino, and they will probably get larger in the winter as you get more of the storm surge effects.
4: To find out how cities are preparing, I checked in with officials across the region. Travel south to the island city of Alameda, and officials are beginning to service pumps, clear out storm drains, and prepare barricades. Aaron Smith is the city's public works director.
10: We have a vacuum truck that's able to quickly dislodge material that may be preventing the stormwater from flowing.
4: Head west to San Francisco, and officials are planning similar steps along a stretch of 7.5 miles of shoreline. Crews will prepare sandbags, stage pumps, and plan traffic detours. Brad Benson is with the Port of San Francisco.
11: The king tides and these El Nino events are a glimpse into the future. In some of these areas, we have very important assets.
4: He's referring to muni and public spaces like the Ferry Building. If you drive west until you reach the Golden Gate Bridge, you'll find the Pacific Ocean forcing waves into San Francisco Bay. Christina Hill and I chatted near Fort Point with a view of San Francisco's seawall, beaches, and skyscrapers. Hill studies sea level rise at UC Berkeley and thinks the temporary high water line could expose weaknesses in the Bay Area's human-made barriers meant to keep water out.
12: We've been trying to fill the cracks in the bathtub by putting out little informal levees
0: and then occasionally a very big project like the San Francisco seawall.
4: Hill says flooding this winter could show decision makers that it's time to think about long-range solutions differently.
0: And the things we've done in the past to prevent coastal flooding won't work when that water doesn't go back down again.
4: And she says higher water levels are predicted to become an everyday reality in just a couple decades. I'm Ezra David Romero, KQED News.
3: And I'm Natalia Navarro. 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
1: 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It'll be mostly cloudy tonight along the San Francisco Bay shoreline. Expect some fog and drizzle after midnight. Lows will be near 60 degrees. Tomorrow will be sunny inland and partly cloudy at the coast. Friday highs in the Bay region will range from 63 at Ocean Beach to 79 in Concord. And the forecast high for Sacramento tomorrow is 82. 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
12: From NPR News, this is All Things Considered. I'm Elsa Chang.
13: And I'm Mary Louise Kelly. When you live in Washington, as I do, you get used to all sorts of extraordinary things. Presidential motorcades tying up the streets, military helicopters buzzing up and down the Potomac, and over this last year, members of the National Guard patrolling our neighborhoods. About 800 service members were deployed last August. Since then, their numbers have swelled to nearly 5,000. And their assignment has been extended until January 2029. Well, as I said, their presence has become routine, but there is nothing routine about questions over the role the National Guard could play in the upcoming midterms. That was one of the topics we discussed on NPR's weekly national security podcast, Sources and Methods. Joining me were correspondents Kat Lonsdorf and Tom Bowman, who covers the Pentagon.
14: I was talking to a senior Democratic strategist, and he said, I was asking about the midterms, you know, and what are your concerns? And I thought he would say, well, hopefully the Democrats will pull it off. But what he said was, I'm worried about ICE agents going to the polls, National Guard showing up at the polls, and maybe suppressing the vote or scaring people and so forth. And then beyond that, this talk, if the midterms don't go the way the president wants, strategist said, I could see, you know, the military maybe going to some states and seizing ballot boxes. I know that sounds outlandish, but there is that concern that these people are talking about because of this military presence.
15: Yeah, I've been hearing similar concerns for months now. You know, I've been talking to people for a year about this deployment, and increasingly in those conversations I've been having with constitutional law experts, former military officials, it goes very quickly to the midterms. You know, this,
13: like before you bring up the midterms, this is where their head is?
15: Yes, okay. And I called up retired General Randy Manner. He was once a top official for the National Guard, and he's really against this deployment in D.C., and I called him the other day to talk about the extension and this one-year mark we're hitting, and he really quickly raised his concerns about the midterms.
16: I think what we are about to see in the United States is going to be the deployment either at the federal level or at the state level of National Guard soldiers to, quote-unquote, protect the security of the vote in November. Since we are less than 100 days away, I think that is the greatest threat. I hope I'm proven wrong. I really do.
13: But can't just spell out specifically what does that look like? Like, how do we get from presence patrols walking the streets to some kind of threat to election integrity?
15: Yeah, I mean, I want to be clear. There are very strict federal laws against military presence around polls. But when I talk to people about this, there's a couple different ways it can play out. Largely, it involves invoking the Insurrection Act, which I know we've been kind of talking about for a year now. President Trump likes to talk about the Insurrection Act, especially when he's talking about the National Guard. And if you invoke the Insurrection Act because, you know, there was unrest after elections or because he saw that there was some kind of threat to elections, something like that, right? Uh-huh. That would mean that he could seize control of the National Guard in various states. So the president would then control the National Guard and NORTHCOM would then control the National Guard.
14: But the bar is pretty high for that. Presidents have invoked the Insurrection Act in the past during the Eisenhower-Kennedy administration because the states weren't enforcing desegregation laws. But again, it's a high bar. There has to be some specific reason. You can't just say, well, I'm worried about the vote. We're going to send the guard in.
15: Yeah. There's also the concern that, you know, governors who are maybe Republican, agree with this administration, could willingly deploy their National Guard to various cities in their states. And maybe you wouldn't have troops at the polling places, but you could have troops patrolling the streets, and that creates a kind of chilling effect when people are trying to vote or going to vote or going to protest, something like that, right? You know, like I said, there are a lot of people that are paying attention to this and trying to kind of start ringing the alarm bells in case this is a situation we are heading toward as the midterm elections come up soon. I talked with retired Major General Stephen Lepper. He's a former JAG, a military lawyer, and he's part of a group of former military lawyers who have written a report to Congress about these very concerns.
17: When you start down this road where it becomes more and more acceptable for the military to be used domestically, you start encountering these situations like midterm elections that will essentially impose the will of the people commanding those forces on our fellow citizens.
15: And, you know, some members of Congress have also been talking about this. You know, back in March, General Guillo, he is the commander of NORTHCOM, who would potentially be in charge of the troops if President Trump does invoke the Insurrection Act or something like that. And he was asked about this exact scenario in front of Congress. Here's one exchange with Senator Alyssa Slotkin. She's a Democrat from Michigan.
18: And if you were asked to move uniformed military into polling locations without any credible threat reporting of an armed force countering the United States, would you send those forces in?
19: Ma'am, I recognize that that's against the law and I would not follow an unlawful order.
15: So you hear him pretty clearly there say that he doesn't think that he would not follow that order. You know, Senator Tammy Duckworth also pushed him on that in that same congressional hearing. And he said very clearly, I don't think they should be anywhere near there when talking about the polls, that if given the order, I would look at it very closely. But, you know, as we've talked about on this podcast before, Defense Secretary Pete Hegseth has shown he has no problem firing military leaders who don't agree with the administration.
20: Just to inject one other point, which is National Guard troops are wherever they are because they're following orders and trying to serve their country. Do mm-hmm. we have any sense of what the conversation is among any of these National Guard troops who are actually out patrolling and who are caught up in this whole discussion we're having?
15: Yeah. You know, I have been talking to some of them. You can stop them on the street and talk to them. Maybe some of you have. You know, they're all not authorized to speak to the press. They're active duty. So I don't grab right. my microphone and put it in their face. But, you know, a lot of them will tell me we're here because we're following orders. We're not doing anything illegal. We're just walking around, that kind of thing. A lot of the Guard who are here right now in D.C. volunteered for this deployment. I think that's kind of an important note. They raised their hands for it. That can be for a variety of reasons. They make extra money by taking these deployments, for example. But I have been talking to some members who have served in this mission, who aren't part of it anymore, who have been talking to me anonymously because, again, they're still active duty. They're not allowed to speak to the press. And, you know, there are some real moral quandaries that they're having about this deployment and about the extended presence of the military here in the city.
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0: This is All Things Considered from NPR News. The economy is not doing well in the Israeli-occupied West Bank. Since the war in Gaza began in 2023, Israel has prevented Palestinians from working in the country and has withheld tax and customs money from the West Bank. Now, another unexpected problem is hobbling financial life in the Palestinian territory. A glut of cash and nowhere to store it. NPR's Emily Fang explains.
1: It's the lunch rush hour at this gas station in the West Bank. And Hassan Abu Shabaya is in a particular hurry to get his coffee and smoothie to go. I need to make it to the bank before they close in the afternoon, he says, to deposit money. And depositing money is no easy task in the West Bank these days, he says. Because personal accounts like his have a deposit limit of 5,000 shekels a month, he explains, about $1,600. For businesses like Adan Al-Makiti's butchery shop, this cap on deposits is stifling. His business account lets him deposit up to the equivalent of $6,000 a month, but it's not enough to pay for the thousands of dollars of meat that stocks his shop or the thousands more in his employees' salaries. So, he says, he frequently writes checks which accidentally bounce because while he has cash, he does not have enough money in his account. This is the dilemma facing most Palestinians in the West Bank today. Even if you have money in paper form, like in cash, getting that money into a bank so you can pay debts, import goods, or pay off a mortgage is becoming harder and harder.
2: And that is suffocating the trade cycle between us and Israel.
1: This is Yahya Shunar, the head of the Palestinian Monetary Authority. He explains the West Bank uses Israel's currency, the shekel, and so Israel controls the West Bank's financial connections with the outside world. And the problems began in 2022.
2: Ever since this new government in Israel took over office in 2022, where they started putting restrictions on shipping extra shipments.
1: Shipments of currency they would accept.
2: So it's a kind of a punishment to us.
1: Israeli officials say they've halted cooperation over concerns of exposure to possible terror financing and money laundering. As a result, Shinner says there is more than $5 billion worth of shekels stuck inside the Palestinian territory, so much idle cash that it is literally decaying in bank vaults that are filled to bursting.
2: Part of it will go rotten.
1: From the humidity.
2: It is literally shekels sitting in the banks. I have here under in this building in minus four, more than 8 billion shekels.
1: And this is why Palestinian banks have limited deposits. They have too much cash already. Even greater disaster is looming. Two major Israeli banks, Discount and Hapoalim Banks, say they will cut off ties with Palestinian institutions in the West Bank as soon as this September. Shunar says if they do so, the results will be catastrophic for Palestinians.
2: Gradually, you will face interruption of basic foods and services coming to Palestine. You will have an interruption of basic fuel.
1: Because 100% of the West Bank's fuel and nearly all of its electricity is bought from Israel.
2: You will have black market. You will have a chaos.
1: Cracks are already starting to show as Palestinians open up extra accounts under their children's names and scrounge for extra checks. For Tariq Al-Makiti, even a car payment is a struggle. He wrote the seller a check for about $1,000 in shekels, but the bank wouldn't let him deposit money beforehand. And his check bounced. Emily Fang, NPR News, Ramallah, the West Bank.
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0: Stay with us for more of All Things Considered after your Bay Area traffic update starting in Emeryville. Here's Gretchen Lancor.
1: 80 in the eastbound direction at Powell Street. We have an accident involving a motorcycle that's blocking the left lane. Has traffic stopped back to West Grand Avenue. And in Palo Alto, a crash for 280. This is southbound before Alpine Road. It's in the center divide, but traffic is heavy from Sand Hill Road. Gretchen Lancor for KQED.
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0: And then at 7 o'clock, stay with us for Fresh Air. The actor Colman Domingo is the guest. He's nominated for 2 Emmys, and he'll talk about his years as a struggling actor. This is KQED, and the time is 4:50.
3: 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I'm Elsa Chang.
4: And I'm Juana Summers. It hit 104 degrees today in Rennes and the Brittany region of northwestern France. That is a place known for cool, rainy summers, but not this summer. Europe is now in its 5th heat wave of the season. NPR's Eleanor Beardsley reports from Paris, where the high reached 99 today.
5: The streets of Paris are baking, and there's a hot wind that blows. It doesn't even cool down at night. It's our 5th heat wave of the summer, and people are absolutely exhausted.
6: Really hot, especially when in the night it doesn't go down.
7: 20-year-old Adèle Vézilier and her father Jan Vézilier are hurrying home, where they say it's a little cooler than the street. Like most Parisians, they don't have air conditioning, but they close their shades all day to block the sun and open at night for cooler air. It's the succession of heat waves that's so hard, says the father. Before, we would have maybe one per summer. Paris summers historically hovered in the mid-80s, not anymore. The first shocking blast of heat came in 2003, killing tens of thousands across Europe, mostly older people. Now they're coming every year, several times. Heat waves have intensified over the years because of human-caused climate change. The high temperatures and intense drought this year have sparked wildfires that have burned through hundreds of thousands of acres in France and Spain. Olivier Proust is a weathercaster with Météo France, the National Weather Service.
8: The new climate is every day rewriting its own story. I'm sorry to say that these conditions are the new patterns of summer in France and in all the Western Europe.
7: Scientists say Europe is heating faster than any other continent for 2 main reasons. The atmospheric and oceanic currents buffeting it, like the Gulf Stream, are changing and intensifying. And Europe is the closest continent to the Arctic, where melting glaciers mean the Earth is absorbing more heat and sunlight. Parisians are already changing their habits to adapt to the warming climate. The Seine River, shunned for bathing for more than a century, has now become a regular swimming hole. Camille Cochin and François Gérard have just had a dip at the docks built by the Eiffel Tower.
9: C'est une sensation extraordinaire.
7: It's extraordinary and totally relaxing, they say. And what a view.
9: Ah oui, ça sauve nos étés pour les gens qui sont pas en vacances.
7: For those of us who can't get away on vacation, says Cochin, the Seine is saving our summer. Eleanor Beardsley, NPR News, Paris.
3: Okay, not many kids can claim the title of museum curator, but 11-year-old Anderson Taylor sure can. He opened a natural history museum in Cambridge, Illinois in 2024 when he was only 9 years old. And now, Anderson can add youngest male museum curator to his list of already impressive accomplishments. And he joins us now. Welcome and congrats on winning a Guinness World Record.
10: Yeah, thanks for having me in. Yeah.
3: So, wait, okay, Anderson, I just want to start by going back to the very beginning of things. Tell me how you even got the idea to start the Cambridge Natural History Museum.
10: So, yeah, when I was about 7 years old, we went on, like, a family trip to Scotland. We were looking for some dinosaur footprints on a beach.
3: Yeah.
10: And they told us about this fun museum called Staffan Dinosaur Museum, and it was really cool. It was like a little one-room museum.
3: Wow.
10: So when we got home, I told my dad that I wanted to start a museum.
3: Okay, so you get inspired to open a museum all those years ago, and now you have your very own museum. What does it look like on the inside?
10: Well, it's like a little one-room museum. And it's got a whole bunch, it's like about 13 display cases,
3: wow.
10: And most of them are in a big, like, circle essentially around the room.
3: And what sorts of artifacts are on display?
10: We've got seashells, minerals, gemstones, dinosaur fossils, some replicas, Native American artifacts, and yeah, stuff like that, yeah.
3: Wait, so Anderson, help me picture this. How do you go about regularly finding artifacts for your museum?
10: So a lot of the collections donated fossils. But when we do go out and find fossils, most of the time, surprisingly, I find them in my driveway.
3: What? What happened in your driveway many, many, many, many eons ago?
10: So the gravel that's in our driveway is limestone, and limestone is generally just fossils.
3: Uh-huh.
10: And that's actually how my first fossil was found. It had this little corkscrew-looking thing in it. It's called a crinoid. They were very cool animals that looked like plants, surprisingly. And we also had some coral pieces in there.
3: That's amazing. So just give me an idea of what it's like to be a curator day to day. What does a day in your life look like?
10: So usually I wake up around like 6 o'clock in the morning and I grab the keys, or depending on if it's open or not, my special signature hat, go up there, open it up, and then I essentially for the rest of the day, depending on if there's people or not, I will just look at the rocks and kind of just study them, see if I can find anything new about them. Or if there are people in there, I just give them a tour of the entire museum.
3: What happens to the museum while you're at school?
10: So usually at school, nothing really happens there except for the few times that I get pulled out of school to open up because someone wants me to open up.
3: Your teachers are cool with that?
10: Sometimes. If it's like somebody reserved to go to the museum, then yeah, they're fine with that.
3: I mean, you have a job to do, right?
10: Yeah.
3: Exactly. Do you still have as much time to go fossil hunting on your driveway?
10: Yeah. Whenever I have the free time to, I sometimes do.
3: So awesome. So Anderson, what is your ultimate dream? If you have a professional dream yet at your age, do you think that museum curation is something you will always be involved with?
10: Yeah, I think it will be. Like, museum curating is just going to be my thing. It's really fun.
3: Well, is there a famous museum out there in the world that you would love to one day be a curator for?
10: The American Museum of Natural History would be a fun one to curate.
3: Oh, right here in Washington, D.C.?
10: Yeah.
3: Oh, I could totally see you there.
10: Mm-hmm.
3: Well, it was so fun talking to you, Anderson. Thank you so much.
10: Yeah, you're welcome.
3: That is Anderson Taylor, curator of the Cambridge Natural History Museum in Cambridge, Illinois, and the youngest male curator in the world. Maybe I can get you to cut class and let me into your museum one day.
10: I mean, I'd be fine with that.

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1: 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Here's Gretchen Lancor.
2: With a crash for 237 in the eastbound direction, just before Great America Parkway. Three cars are involved, but they're on the right shoulder now. Traffic is heavy from Fair Oaks. That preseason game tonight, gates now open, and it is busy around Levi's Stadium. Kickoff is at 6 o'clock. Gretchen Lancor for KQED.
1: 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I'm Michelle Hennigan. 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
0: The USS Abraham Lincoln has been on extended deployment and played a key role in the war with Iran.
3: Lawmakers have raised concerns about the conditions on board. We speak to one of them, Democratic Congressman Seth Moulton.
0: For Thursday, August 13th, it's All Things Considered from NPR News. I'm Juana Summers.
3: And I'm Elsa Chang. This hour, AIPAC's election spending has become the center of